0: The Mega Ball is 2. Mass Cash, August 31st, midday, 1, 5, 15, 25, 31. 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Megabucks, August 31st, 1, 7, 13, 14, 18, 38. Millionaire for Life, August 31st, 2, 9, 30, 37, 45. The Millionaire Ball is 4. And Powerball, with its own not-too-shabby estimated jackpot of $131 million, the Powerball numbers for August 31st, 11, 17, 25, 37, 49. Powerball is 10, and the Power Play is 2. Good luck out there, and now my friend Mary Ellen's going to bring you your latest sports update.
1: And this edition of sports is brought to you through a generous contribution from A to Z Moving and Storage, 41 Chapin Street, West Springfield, Mass. Their motto is, Happy Feet Move Faster. And here's a local high school story. Girls Soccer. Molly Foley takes over South Hadley's girls soccer. This is by Christopher Berry. South Hadley, for the first time in 10 years, there will be a different head coach along the sideline for the South Hadley girls soccer team this fall. But not to worry, it will be a familiar face for the Tigers program, as former assistant coach Molly Foley was promoted to head coach after South Hadley announced that coaching legend Richard Marjanski retired last November after taking over the program in 2017. Marjanski listened to his heart and family and decided it was time to hang up the whistle and prepare for the latest chapter of their lives. Quoting Marjanski, it was a very hard decision to make, but I will say my daughters and wife were a part of it. Every coach knows the amount of time you give every season, and you do miss out on a lot of family time. I am blessed with three awesome daughters who have been through the program and one who's still playing college soccer. I preach commitment and communication with my players. Now it's time to commit to my family. This program is in a great place right now, and players have the structure to continue to be successful. Foley understands the expectations that come with taking over such a successful program, but she is prepared to make her mark in her second season with the Tigers and first as their head coach. Despite the added anticipation for their regular season opener, Foley has remained calm and focused, relying on her previous head coaching experience to help guide the Tigers toward another successful season in South Hadley. So that is what's happening with the South Hadley girls soccer team. Now this is good. Red Sox news. That's good to have some good news. Late Night Comeback by Sean McAdam. Boston. Instant reaction from the Red Sox 9-8 win over Seattle at Fenway Park Monday night. In a wild back-and-forth affair with plenty of lead changes, the Red Sox rallied for a run in the bottom of the ninth to tie the game and then posted a walk-off win when Trevor Story singled as the Sox scored 4 times in their final 3 innings to cap win. Roman Anthony led the ninth with a leadoff triple on a miscalculation by Seattle's Julio Rodriguez, then trotted home on a sacrifice fly to left by Sidan Rafaela. The Sox had led 5-3 before the Mariners erupted for 4 runs in the sixth. The Mariners added another run in the seventh before the Sox countered with 2 in the eighth on Trevor Story's wall ball double and the run in the ninth. Peyton Toll didn't enjoy his best outing. He fell behind 1-0 in the top of the first, gave back a 3-2 lead in the fifth, and couldn't get through the sixth inning. He worked out of a bases loaded, no out jam in the fifth to allow just 1 run. But in the fateful sixth, when the Mariners scored 4 times, Toll invited trouble with a leadoff walk and was out of the game 2 batters later. This start marked the third straight in which he was unable to get through six innings at a time when the workload on a bullpen has built up and could use some length from the rotation. It didn't take long for Mickey Gasper to make his mark. Optioned to Worcester Sunday to make room for the activation of Roman Anthony, Gasper was quickly recalled when the Sox placed Wilson Contreras on injured list with a left hamstring strain. Previously, Gasper had been getting most of his at-bats as the team's lefty DH in the absence of Uchida, a hamstring, but with Contreras sidelined for a while. Gasper will be getting some time at first base, too. If he keeps slugging the way he has, he'll be in the lineup somewhere. His solo homer in the bottom of the first was the sixth homer in the last 12 games. Jaron Duran's summer power display continues unabated. In the sixth inning, the second inning, Duran drilled a pitch deep into the right field seats for his 19th homer of the season, leaving him just two shy of his career high in homers, 21, established in 2024, his best season. He's also likely to record his second 2020 season, as he has 18 steals with almost 4 weeks still to play. It goes without saying that Duran's overall offense has been disappointing. He's struggling to get above 210 for the season, but the power has at least helped to make up for everything else among Red Sox hitters. Only Contreras and William Abreu have more homers this season. The Boston bullpen has seen better days. Tyrone, who has been so dependable all season, blew up in the sixth and was charged with three runs in just a third of an inning in relief of Toll. He faced five batters and retired only one of them. Then in the seventh, Eric Miller yielded a solo homer to Cal Raleigh, marking the first time since joining the Red Sox at the trade deadline that he had allowed an earned run. It had to come sometime, of course, but this one with the Sox already trailing by two was particularly ill-timed. It probably won't be official until Tuesday, when rosters expand from 26 to 28, but you can expect that infielder Isaiah Kiner-Falefa will be the position player added. Kiner-Falefa has been on a rehab assignment at Worcester as he recovers from forearm inflammation. His versatility in the infield will be welcome at a time when Contreras is unavailable and Trevor Story is just getting accustomed to playing every day again. The Red Sox and Mariners play the middle game of the three games set tonight at 6:45 p.m. The Sox are undecided on their starting pitcher, while the Mariners will go with Brian Wu. And so you can go down to Fenway and see. Unless they're rained out. It could be rained out. I don't know. And here's not a surprise, but sort of sad. Lionel Messi retires from the global stage. Argentina superstar Lionel Messi announced his retirement from international soccer on Monday, ending 21 years of national team duty that was capped by winning the World Cup in 2022 to secure his place in the pantheon of the game's greatest ever players. It was a decision that hurt and still hurts deeply, but I understand that the time has come, the 39-year-old Messi said on his Instagram account. Messi played 207 games for Argentina and finishes as his all-time leading scorer with 125 goals, 21 of them in the World Cups. Only one player has more goals in man's international. His longtime rival, Cristiano Ronaldo, who has 146 and has yet to announce his retirement from Portugal duty. Now, Celtics center Nemus Couto was back on the floor Monday for Portugal after being sidelined during a FIBA World Cup qualifier versus Spain on Friday due to an ankle injury. Couto showed no signs of the ailment in a matchup against Georgia as a seven-footer finished with a team-high 20 points, 11 rebounds, and 4 blocks in a 98-90 defeat. And now to the U.S. Open. Alcaraz and Sabalenka begin with victories. This is by Brian Mahoney of the Associated Press. Carlos Alcaraz was nervous. He was excited. Best of all, he was pain-free. Alcaraz beat Roman Cefluda 6-4, 6-4, 6-4 on Monday, showing no problems with the right wrist injury that had sidelined the 23-year-old Spaniard since April. I don't know how it looked from outside, but from inside, my feeling was that I was hitting normal, Alcaraz said. I was playing pretty normal, playing my style, and yeah, the arm, the wrist, everything felt great. In that case, don't rule out a run at a repeat. Following fellow two-time U.S. Open champion Arna Sabalenka onto Arthur Ashe Stadium, the number two-seeded Alcaraz appeared more comfortable as the match went on and delivered the all-around game that has made him a fan favorite in New York. He held his hand to his ear to encourage louder cheers and pumped his fist after a pretty volley winner in the game, the final game of the match. Alcaraz could be an even bigger favorite after Javik's lost. Forced to miss the French Open in Wimbledon, Alcaraz decided he was good enough to come back at the U.S. Open, stepping right back into Grand Slam tennis without a warm-up event. I had more nerves than usual, but just happy, because for me, my goal here is to compete, to enjoy, and let's see how my body is going to react after the matches, after the competition again, Alcaraz said. I don't know how far I'm going to go in the tournament. I didn't know if I was going to lose this one, if I'm going to make the second round final. I don't know how far I'm going to go, but what I just really want to do is enjoy every time that I'm going to walk into the court, feeling the energy from the people, feeling the competition. No man has won consecutive U.S. Open titles since Roger Federer took five in a row from 2004 to 2008. If Alcaraz stays healthy, the seven-time Grand Slam champion may quickly become a huge favorite with top-ranked Jannik Sinner, sidelined by a knee injury, and number four, Novak Djokovic, losing in the U.S. Open's first round for the first time on Sunday. With the tournament thrown into shock by that result, Sabalenka brought back some normalcy. Okay. And Sabalenka beat Camila Osorio 6-4, 6-4 to begin her bid to be the first player to win three straight U.S. Open championships since Serena Williams from 2012 to the 14. And that is your sports for today.
0: Thank you, ma'am. It's quarter past the hour, more or less. News from the state, front page. More. State wants additional 20 million gallons of Quabbin water a day to feed eastern Massachusetts growth. This is by Jim Kinney at repub.com. It's from Belchertown. The Massachusetts Water Resources Authority wants to draw as much as 20 million more gallons a day from the Quabbin Reservoir to expand its territory in eastern Massachusetts. The authority says taking more water won't harm the Quabbin or the waterways flowing from it. But the request comes to a public hearing this month with the reservoir unusually low, 11 feet below normal, with mud flats left behind where there is normally water. And communities surrounding the Quabbin continue agitating for more money and respect, saying they bear the burden of protecting Boston's water source, and get little to show for it. A required public hearing on the 20 million gallon a day request is 11 a.m. September 30th. At the Town Hall Auditorium at the Belchertown Town Hall on 2 Jabish Street. Notices of the hearing went out Friday. I think it's really important that people attend that hearing, said Ellen Anderson of Petersham, who was on the Watershed Steward Coalition with representatives from other towns bordering the reservoir. It's basically an extraction of resources from the Quabbin and sending it to other places. Anderson feels the need to remind people how precious the resource is. If you don't have water, you don't have life, she said. The authority takes an average of 200 million gallons a day from the Quabbin for municipal water in Boston and the city's surrounding communities. That number falls to 190 million gallons or so a day in winter, but can spike to the 270 million gallons of water a day range in the summer if customers are watering lawns. Excuse me. The authority has State Department of Environmental Protection permission to take as much as 312 million gallons a day. The authority is making the request, which it first outlined in February, in anticipation that more communities it serves will seek water. In the past, it has gone to the DEP and the Water Resources Commission as each new community requests Quabbin water. Lexi Dewey of Pelham prefers that process, saying it's better to look separately at each request to remove more water from the valley holding the Quabbin. Quote, it ensures that moving water out of a basin from one basin to another basin is looked at critically, end quote, she said. State Representative Aaron Saunders, a Democrat from Belchertown, said the 20 million gallon request is tough to ask of communities that have suffered under drought conditions most of the summer and are having trouble drawing from wells. Quote, even if it is just housekeeping, all of this should be part of the statewide drought plan, end quote, Saunders said. Ed Como of Belchertown has been monitoring water levels in the Quabbin for months. He wants Boston and its neighbors to compensate towns around the Quabbin for protecting the watershed and foregoing development while sacrificing economically. Inspired by a long road trip back from Maine, where he thought every other car was espousing one cause or another, Como had 100 bumper stickers made up reading Quabbin Region, we make Boston possible. Ooh, yikes. Como is making them available at a cost of $5 each. He directs people who want one to visit Instagram.com/EdComoPhotography. 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Quote, I wanted to help create a sense of unity in the Quabbin region and to support our efforts to get some equity regarding our contributions to Boston, end quote, he said.
1: Eugene, that's interesting. Yep. Mm. Quabbin's a beautiful region.
0: Yes, it sure is.
1: Springfield, front page news. Family of man in nursing home fatality case claims negligence. This is by Daniel Jackson at Republic.com. Thomas Frazier, 83, died a quarter of a mile from the facility. Its attorneys can't budge the judge on malpractice tactic. Years after Thomas Frazier left his bed at a Wilbraham nursing home, walked into its lobby, and disappeared into the night, his family's negligence lawsuit continues to play out in court. Frazier went missing from Vantage at Wilbraham on October 20th, 2022, triggering a search with drones, dogs, even a police helicopter. But weeks later, a contractor performing work on a drainage system about a quarter of a mile away found Frazier's decomposing body at the bottom of a steep wooded hill on December 2, 2022. He was 83. A lawsuit filed in October accuses Vantage and its employees of gross negligence that led to Frazier and his family to experience immense suffering because they allowed him to walk out of the facility unnoticed. A judge's decision Friday allows those claims against the nursing home to proceed. Attorneys for the nursing home asked Judge Thomas Townsend, who was hearing this case in Hamden Superior Court, to toss several claims from Frazier's family, specifically alleging that Vantage breached a contract and engaged in deceptive advertising. Vantage's attorneys with the Boston-based firm Morrison Mahoney also asked Townsend to treat the lawsuit like a medical malpractice lawsuit. According to Alfred Chamberlain, who is representing the family, treating the case as a medical malpractice claim would require them to jump through numerous hoops. They would have had to file an affidavit from a medical expert, and the claims would have been heard by a tribunal, for instance. But after hearing last week, Townsend refused to narrow the lawsuit or treat the case like a malpractice suit. This is not a typical medical care case. Rather, the descendant wandered from a residential health care facility, Townsend wrote. Yes, Frazier was receiving medical care, but Frazier's family is not arguing that a doctor's decision regarding his treatment led to his death, the judge said. At Wednesday's hearing, a Morrison Mahoney associate, Griffin Rose, had argued that the home's efforts to secure the facility for its residents was part of its medical care. Certified nursing aides check doors and windows and for other risks as part of the routine nursing care that is provided, he said. Doctors assign monitoring bracelets. Rose said the facility has since closed and a new entity currently operates at 9 Maple Street. Chamberlain at the hearing argued that not everything that happens at a nursing home falls under a medical malpractice claim. Furthermore, a medical malpractice tribunal can inquire solely into medical aspects of the incident. The facility failed to lock its doors or have staff at the door, which allowed one of its residents to leave in the middle of the night, Chamberlain said. There's no medical aspect of this, he said. Frazier, who had mild dementia, was last seen wearing pants, a white t-shirt, and a red hoodie, according to the Wilbraham Police Department when it was searching for him. Since the time he first entered the facility in December of 2021, Frazier's family said Vantage received about $130,000 for his care, according to case documents. The family also claims that the facility never said Frazier had a propensity to wander.
0: That's a sad story.
1: Yes.
0: And just a quick note, this is a caption on a picture. We have a winner. This was from Chicopee. Wilfredo Negron of Chicopee competes Saturday at the 4th C3 Hispanic Heritage Dominoes Tournament held at Wisniewski Park in Chicopee. This year's competition was won by Negron and Orlando Ramos of Holyoke. Okay, so second place winners were the husband and wife team of Thompson and Lesbia Diaz. So congratulations to them. But here you go. This is the final front page article. It's from Amherst. Gear to be at Dalai Lama film screening. Wisdom of Happiness will be shown September 9th at Bromery Center for Arts. This is by Namu Sampat. Richard Gere is coming to UMass Amherst for a screening of his new documentary about the leader of Tibetan Buddhism. The Pretty Woman and Primal Fear actor, who attended UMass Amherst, will be present for a free screening of Wisdom of Happiness, the 2024 film about the 14th Dalai Lama, and panel discussion at the school in September. Gere is an executive producer of the film. The film will be shown September 9th at the Randolph W. Bromery Center for the Arts as part of UMass Fine Arts Center's exploration of how the arts play a role in overall wellness, a statement from the university said. The event is co-presented by UMass Student Affairs and Campus Life and the International Campaign for Tibet. The post-screening panel discussion will include Gere, United States Representative Jim McGovern, a Democrat from the 2nd District, and Tenko Gyatso, president of the International Campaign for Tibet. The discussion will be moderated by New England Public Media's Monty Belmonte, and its MC is Darden Sharling, UMass Amherst Lecturer of Communication. Quote, bringing wisdom of happiness to UMass Amherst is an opportunity to engage our students and the wider community with His Holiness, the Dalai Lama's enduring message of compassion, human connection, and our shared responsibility for one another, said Thondup Searing, co-chair of the film's organizing committee and assistant director for student learning for UMass Residential First Year Experience Program. Admission is free, but space is limited, and advance registration is strongly recommended, the statement said. Details about the event can be found at arts, A-R-T-S, dot UMass, U-M-A-S-S, dot E-D-U. That's arts dot UMass dot E-D-U. Mariella?
1: Richard Gere.
0: Yes.
1: The Dalai Lama, he's a fascinating, that's a fascinating life. Okay. Westfield hospital leader describes need for a new emergency department at Bay State Noble. This is by Jim Kinney. The emergency department at Bay State Noble Hospital sees about 31,000 patient visits a year, far more than it was designed for. It is half the size that would be called for today. Brandon Okizi, president and chief operating officer of Bay State Noble Hospital, said at an event Monday that the lack of space limits patient privacy and hampers efficient patient flow and care. Okizi and others argued for the project's need ahead of the October 24th Noble Ball fundraiser. Planning has begun, but it is in the early stages. The department's outdated layout makes it hard, he said, to separate patients based on the kind of care they need. Staff also have a hard time keeping an eye on the department and being flexible. Bay State Health has long listed a new emergency department at Noble as among its pressing capital projects, but it's too early in the process to establish either a timeline or a proposed cost. According to Okizi, flexible care spaces in a renovated department will allow staff to adapt to evolving medical needs. A new facility would include designated areas for behavioral health and isolation. Ultimately, the new emergency department will provide future-ready capacity to serve both hospital and broader community needs as they continue to grow, Okizi said. Earlier this summer, Cooley Dickinson Hospital in Northampton completed a $16 million capital campaign that partially paid to renovate and expand its emergency department. And this is a continuing story from Springfield. Springfield Police has renewed their request to the public that asks for assistance in locating a missing teenager. Wolde Ventura, 14, was reported missing on August 11th. He stands about 5 feet, 5 inches tall, and weighs about 110 pounds. He often frequents the Union Station, according to the Springfield Police Youth Aid Bureau. Police first sought the public's help on August 14th. His mother recently asked police to share the photo again, according to police spokesperson Ryan Walsh. Walsh said residents who see Ventura or know where he might be should call Springfield Police's non-emergency line at 413-787-6300 or the department's detectives at 413-787-6360. And that was by Daniel Jackson.
0: Thank you, Mary Ellen.
1: You're welcome.
0: And you want me to go? We're at about 33, just after half past the hour. News from Chicopee. This is from the business section. I was going to say Business Monday, but today is not Monday. I know I'm here, but it's Tuesday. Townhomes to be rehabbed for $41.5 million. This is by Namu Sampath at repub.com. deal will keep units affordable for next 50 years. A Boston developer has purchased and will rehabilitate a townhome complex in Chicopee. Wynn Companies, that's W-I-N-N Companies, was selected by the State Executive Office of Housing and Livable Communities to rehabilitate the Chicopee Village Townhomes, a 290-unit affordable housing property in the city. Existing affordability restrictions are set to expire this year, but the state's housing office in 2025 identified the Chicopee Village Townhomes as a preservation priority under Chapter 40T, the state law created in 2009 to protect and prevent the loss of existing affordable housing. Wynn Companies acquired the townhomes and will rehabilitate the apartment complex for $41.5 million to keep these townhomes as affordable housing for the next 50 years, the company said in a statement. The project will, quote, address significant deferred maintenance, end quote, the statement said, continuing, family housing like this is invaluable and rare, a fact that all of our public and private partners recognized immediately, end quote, said Adam Stein, Wynn Development president. The effort to renovate and restore townhomes is underway and is expected to be completed in 2 years, the statement said.
1: Okay. You now in Springfield, the yes. city is to sell lots for 5 new homes. 3 will be affordable. What will the other? Okay. By Jeanette DeForge. The city will sell vacant lots in the Old Hill and Six Corners neighborhoods to create a small number of affordable homes for first-time homebuyers and market-rate two-family homes. 4 of the lots on Walnut, King, and Green Streets will be sold to Wayfinders under the name Springfield City of Homes, LLC. With 2 lots on Green Street being combined, the nonprofit will build 3 homes total, said Geraldine McCafferty, housing director for the city. Quoting, these lots are being sold for the purpose of development into single-family homes that will be sold as affordable housing to households with incomes up to 100% of the area median income, she told the city council in a recent meeting. End of quote. The 3 are among a number of first-time affordable homes that Wayfinders has been constructing and selling by lottery, mainly in the distressed Old Hill section of the town, of the city, I'm sorry. It recently completed construction and sold 4 on Union Street. The process to sell the property took time since the city was working with Wayfinders, which received neighborhood stabilization program funds from the state to help fund the building of the homes. The city put out the request for proposals seeking nonprofits that will develop the lots as affordable housing for first-time homebuyers. With a combined sale price of $7,249 for the 4 properties, the city is selling them well below the assessed value, which totals $75,500, she said. McCafferty said that by selling the parcels under their assessed value, the city leverages money from the state. All of the properties are vacant and 2 were acquired in tax title proceedings. The Green Street properties were donated to the city to be used for the now closed Bridge Academy, which connects to the land, records said. The other 3 properties on Brigham Street were put out to bid to all developers. A small local company, Naylor Nation Real Estate LLC, provided the best plan and the highest acceptable bids, McCafferty said. 2 properties located next to each other will be combined for a 2-family home. That land, which was sold under one $5,000 bid, was assessed at $1,200. The city also sold 3 contiguous parcels on Brigham and Walnut Streets for $15,000 to the same company, which plans to combine them into 1 lot and construct a 2nd 2-family home. The property is being sold for about half the assessed value because that was the highest bid received. A total of four developers bid on the land. One did submit a higher proposal, but it was rejected because it did not fit the requirements, McCafferty said. The homes will be market rate, but the city did require they be owner-occupied, she said. Okay.
0: And with about 20 minutes to go until obituary time, news from Amherst, and we always like to let you know about people who are committing scams.
1: Yes.
0: And what happens to them sometimes, karma. This is from Amherst, as I said. Scam suspect arrested after crashing into PD Cruiser. A suspect in a phone scam that defrauded a Northfield couple of more than $8,000 was arrested last week after a chase with Amherst police, according to the Northwestern District Attorney's Office. Rouldens, that's Rouldens, Daniel Bruno, 34, of Amherst, pleaded not guilty Friday in Eastern Hampshire District Court to leaving the scene of property damage, negligent operation, disorderly conduct, and failure to stop for police, according to court records. Amherst police arrested Bruno on Thursday evening after they say he fled from a traffic stop, crashed into a police cruiser, and was eventually subdued by a canine unit, prosecutors said. Amherst police were pursuing Bruno because Northfield police had identified him as a suspect in the phone scam. On Wednesday, Northfield police received a report from a Northfield couple who said they had been scammed, prosecutors said. The couple told police a scammer had called them claiming to be a relative who had been arrested and needed bail money, according to prosecutors. The couple went to a location in Northampton specified by the caller where they met Bruno and gave him the money. Northfield police linked Bruno to the scam through the license plate of the car he was driving when he met the couple, prosecutors said. Northfield police plan to file additional charges against Bruno in Northampton District Court in connection with the scam. During Bruno's arraignment on Friday, the judge released him on personal recognizance, according to court records. He is due back in court on September 25th, and that is from Susanna Sudborough.
1: Wow.
0: Okay, I'll turn it back to you, Mary.
1: How about? Now, these are devastating. I don't know. More storms possible at the Grand Canyon. Flash flood killed at least two. Others are missing. This is by Jamie Stingle and Ty O'Neill of the Associated Press. Rescue crews looking for missing people have found at least two bodies since a major flash flood swept through the Grand Canyon. And forecasters warned Monday that more flooding was possible as heavy rain shrouded the canyon walls. Saturday's flash flood severely damaged the only water pipeline into the canyon. Officials barred tourists from staying at lodges and hotels inside the Grand Canyon National Park and issued emergency water restrictions for year-round residents. At least two people have been found dead. More than a dozen others are missing following waves of rain in the Bright Angel Creek area of the tourist destination that hosts 4.4 million visitors a year. The flood happened deep in the canyon near where the Colorado River flows, around popular lodges and camping areas where people hiking from one rim of the Grand Canyon to the other stop for the night. Scores of visitors had to be evacuated from the area by helicopter. They talked of a massive deluge and rangers warning of rock slides and saw huge pools of logs and debris rolling down the river as they stood nearby waiting rescue. Hiker Daniel Evans said it rained several times before the worst 30-minute downpour Saturday afternoon. He had been planning to rest through the hot day and spend the night near the hard-hit Bright Angel campground area. Earlier, rangers told him it looked to be safe. Then, as the rain poured, they told him it was time to go. He thought of Nepal and the massive floods and landslides that poured down mountain valleys last week. The entire time it was raining, the entire time I'm going through all this and packing, I'm just keeping my eyes upstream, just praying that a wall of water isn't coming toward us. I'm quoting Evans. The body of a 46-year-old man was recovered Sunday evening near Crystal Rapids along the Colorado River, the National

0: This broadcast service is provided by Valley iRadio. The material being read is the copyright property of the publications being read. Access to this program is solely for persons who cannot read the original printed version due to a visual impairment or other disability. By continuing to listen, you confirm that you have such a condition.
1: That forced evacuations and consumed the historic Grand Canyon Lodge, some cabins, and other structures. Without vegetation, a barren burn scar allows runoff to flow more quickly. The steep, rocky nature of the canyon itself funnels water rapidly. What might be a normal summer downpour somewhere else can become a charging wall of water in the canyon. And as was mentioned in the article, there was flooding in Nepal, and the principal saved 900 children before the school washed away. This is by Bernard Himmer and Claire Moses of the New York Times. Wednesday seemed like any other morning for Rajendra Dawadi, the principal of a school in Nepal. Everything was going normally, he said. That changed around 9:10 a.m., when Dawadi was teaching a class at the Tribhuvan Trishuli School in Nawatkot, a district just north of Kathmandu, the country's capital. A staff member burst into the classroom shouting that a major flood was headed their way. The news began to spread as relatives living upstream sent warnings to anyone in the path of the fast-approaching floodwaters. Dawadi had to make some quick decisions. He told all the children who were present, about 900 of the school's total 1,643 students, to run to higher ground. Only older pupils ages 11 to 18 were at the school when the floods hit, which aided the quick evacuation, Dawadi said. The younger students did not start class until 10 a.m. Quoting Dawadi, they were old enough to run immediately, said in a phone interview Monday. It would not have been possible to save everyone had kindergarten and primary school students also been here. Pupils who had arrived at school earlier by bus were told to get back on them, and Dawadi instructed the drivers to leave the area as quickly as possible. Continuing a quote from Dawadi, a couple of students became traumatized and fainted, adding that these students children were transported to safety on teachers' motorbikes. Continuing his quote, I thought that even if the warning turned out to be wrong, the worst it would cost us one day of study, Dawadi said. But taking it lightly could mean the loss of hundreds of lives. His swift evacuation plan saved those lives. At 9:23 a.m., about 13 minutes after Dawadi heard the first warning, a deluge of water, mud, and debris swept through the area. The school was destroyed in seconds, and at least one teacher remained missing as of Monday, Dawadi said. At least 4,200 people were missing in Nepal as of Monday, less than a week after a torrent of water tore through the Himalayan river valleys, sweeping away buildings, homes, roads, and other infrastructures. It just shows you how precious life is and how quickly it can end, or major nature can certainly play a havoc in our lives.
2: You're absolutely right, Mary Ellen. And there were the flood deaths surpassed 950 in Nepal, China. Mm-hmm. Just wanted to let people know they thought that the combined deaths in Nepal and China surpassed 950, with more than 4,400 people missing. So there was quite a bit of news regarding the floods in Nepal and at the Grand Canyon.
1: Yeah, I mean, who would think? I mean, I always wanted to go to the Grand Canyon, but I don't think so. No.
2: Yeah. Okay. Cancel Couture. This is by Jocelyn Novak, Associated Press. The Metropolitan Museum of Art is canceling its planned exhibit honoring British designer John Galliano, plans that had led to bitter backlash in the Jewish community and beyond because of the designer's past anti-Semitic and racist statements. Quote, John Galliano Horizons, end quote. The high-profile Spring Costume Institute exhibit, which was to be launched by the annual Met Gala next May,

0: will be replaced by another exhibit, the museum said Monday. The designer, following thoughtful discussions with John Galliano, we have together decided not to proceed with the exhibition, Max Holian, director of and CEO of the museum, announced in a statement. The designer joined in the statement saying, quote, after much reflection and discussion with the Met and all those involved, I have decided with great sadness that it is best for the exhibition not to take place at this time. I remain fully accountable for the pain caused by my words in the past, particularly the hurt I caused to the Jewish and Asian communities, and I remain deeply sorry for it, end quote. Galliano, long recognized as one of the fashion world's biggest talents for his creatively flamboyant designs, was at the pinnacle of that world for years as creative director of Christian Dior. He was fired from the post when a series of racist and anti-Semitic comments from 2010 and 2011 surfaced and went viral, leading to his conviction in an anti-Semitism trial in France. Among the remarks Galliano made to bar patrons circulated on video were, quote, I love Hitler, end quote. He also told patrons who were Jewish that their mothers and forefathers would have been gassed, in quotes. Dropped by Dior, Galliano spent several years involved in public and private efforts to rehabilitate. He made a comeback in 2014 when he was hired by fashion design house Maison Margiela, where he remained for a decade. He was to become only the third living designer to be honored with a solo show at the Costume Institute. The spring exhibit is launched each year by the star-studded Met Gala, the most visible event on the fashion calendar. The gala is overseen by Anna Wintour, Vogue's global editorial director and one of the most influential figures in global fashion. Wintour has been a longtime friend and supporter of Galliano. The Met, when it announced the show at the end of July, had taken pains to say the exhibit would forthrightly examine Galliano's past mistakes. It also held discussions with Jewish community leaders before announcing the show in an ultimately unsuccessful attempt to ward off anticipated backlash.
1: Good.
0: Yikes.
1: Here's from Washington. Supreme Court lets Trump continue construction on $400 million ballroom. I hope he can dance. By Lindsay Whitehurst of the Associated
0: Press. He does the hands.
1: What? A divided Supreme Court on Monday allowed the White House to continue construction on a $400 million ballroom project as lawsuits play out. A win for President Donald Trump as he flexes unprecedented executive power and remake the Capitol in his image. Trump wrote on his Truth Social platform, it's a quote, here it is, I am pleased to report that the United States Supreme Court has just ruled in favor of the ballroom/military complex being built without any further contingency, doubt, or threat. End of quote. The apparent 5-4 decision replaces a temporary order issued earlier this month, shortly before a court-ordered halt would have gone into effect. That temporary order was signed by Chief Justice John Roberts, assigned to handle appeals from the Capitol. But he publicly disagreed with the latest decision, writing a strong dissent that referenced the nation's history and said the project is likely unlawful because it hasn't been approved by Congress. Roberts wrote, "Today's decision is no victory for the separation of powers." The court's three liberal-leaning justices agreed. The majority, on the other hand, found the National Trust for Historic Preservation likely did not have the legal right to challenge the project. The unsigned order pointed to government arguments that the ballroom would address national security concerns by shielding a planned underground military installation and offering a more secure structure for large events than the tents currently used. By contrast, the only harm the trust claims is the offense one of its members will suffer from having to view a structure of the scale, height, and massing the government intends, end of quote. The unsigned order did not directly decide the legality of the project, instead returning the case to lower courts. Documents, though, say that key portions of the project could be complete within months, a quick timeline compared with a typical legal case. The Trump administration asked the justices to intervene after federal courts found the project must halt because it didn't have congressional approval. The lawsuit from the trust argued that Trump has no unilateral authority to undertake the work, which has included demolishing the East Wing. The group's lawyers accused the White House of trying to, quote, outrun the courts, end of quote, by accelerating construction. In lower courts, the administration has argued the president has total authority to renovate the White House and other federal buildings. $400 million could buy a lot of food for people who need it.
0: I'm going to start saving for my gown that I'm going to be wearing to the ballroom. Well, let's make our plans,
1: Maybe
0: Mary.
1: Maybe Ben Galliano could make you one. I heard he's looking for work.
0: How about a change of pace? We'll take a newspaper editorial. Important. Protect children early from risk of football injury. A new research study shows professional football players face higher risks than known of developing severe brain injuries, a finding that should provoke honest discussions around kitchen tables and in high school locker rooms. High school football players especially need to understand the risks they encounter as they step onto the fields and launch themselves, sometimes head first, into each other. And children need to be protected from concussion. It's not enough to say high school students are aware of the risks to their brains if they play football. The adults in charge, coaches, parents, and school administrators need to present the latest findings about how repeated blows to the head increasingly leads to the neurological disease called chronic traumatic encephalopathy, or CTE. The recent study showed that 25% of all NFL players who died during a six-year stretch showed signs of degenerative brain damage caused by CTE. The 25% mark is likely a low estimate. The actual percentage of NFL players who die with CTE is thought to be higher than 1 in 4. School administrators, coaches, and parents should lay out these findings more than once in a young player's career. A blunt, honest blaring of the facts should happen before each season. Cumulative head blows can lead to players developing dementia, violent mood swings, and a diminished ability to make decisions. Suicide has been documented to be a real danger among former players with severe cases of CTE, and it's preventable. CTE injuries are both cumulative and visible, unlike the acute trauma of a knee injury or separated shoulder. Even after an NFL player retires and might develop cognitive gaps, there is no diagnosing CTE in a living person. The only way to confirm it is to examine a former player's brain. Many football players who have endured years of contact do not develop CTE, adding to the mystery of the disease. Lawyers, scientists, and former Occupational Safety and Health Administration officials say the chance of changing football at the professional level is low. Sadly, no data and no stories of victims will blunt the enthusiasm Americans have for the game, even if it permanently injures many of its stars. Opponents of change in professional and college football say players know the risks. Though hitting causes the injuries, hitting is what makes the game. Children playing football? That's different. Adults need to keep them safe. Experts agree on a few concepts. One, encourage children to play sports other than full contact football for as long as possible. Try flag football, for instance. Two, be wary of coaches who do not understand the dangers of concussions and encourage a toughness first, get back on the field approach to injuries and head blows. And three, limit the number of head blows a player receives. Encourage youth football leagues to adopt no contact practices. Well, that takes us to the top of the hour, time for today's obituaries, which are brought to you through a generous contribution from the Hamden Lions Club. Their motto, we serve. Today we have 13 local obituaries. I'm going to try to I got to cut these down. First, from Hamden, Dwayne Edward Goddard II passed away at home on August 29th. He grew up in Springfield and was a resident of Hamden for 34 years. Dwayne served as a hospital corpsman in the U.S. Navy and as a medic with the 1st Marine Division in Vietnam. He provided frontline medical care to wounded Marines under some of the most harrowing conditions of the war, earning himself numerous accolades. During his military service, following his military service, he graduated from the New England Institute of Anatomy and became a licensed funeral director and embalmer. He began at Wellington Funeral Home in Pittsfield and dedicated over four decades to the former Hafey Funeral Home in Springfield. Even after he retired, he still worked. Dwayne was a member and past president of the Hamden Lions Club. He leaves his wife of 58 years, Susan Engel Goddard, children Christine, Eric, and a granddaughter. Calling hours for Dwayne Goddard will be held on Thursday from 4 to 7 p.m. at the Nowak Funeral and Cremation, 15 Ludlow Avenue, Springfield. Burial with military honors Friday at 2 p.m. this Friday, September 4th, at the Massachusetts Veterans Cemetery, 1390 Main Street in Agawam. 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That's N-O-W-A-K. From West Springfield, Eleanor D. Giustina, G-I-U-S-T-I-N-A, 88, passed away on August 26th. Eleanor was an employee of Western Mass Electric. She leaves her sister, Lori Hildebrand, nieces and nephews, and their families. Eleanor's funeral mass will be held this coming Friday. It'll be September 4th, 11:30 a.m. in St. Thomas Church. A calling hour will be from 10 to 11 a.m. at the Toomey O'Brien Funeral Home, 1043 Westfield Street in West Springfield. From West Springfield also, Diane M. Cicchetti Quaglini, Q-U-A-G-L-I-N-I, 85, passed away on Tuesday. She grew up in Hungry Hill and was a graduate of Commerce. She moved to West Springfield in 1958. After nearly 50 years, Diane retired from Soles Tire Service in West Springfield. Prior to moving, she worked at the Liberty Branch for the Springfield Libraries. Diane was on the board of directors for the Work Opportunity Center and involved in numerous activities for special needs individuals. Diane leaves her daughters, Vicki Arnold, Karen Gamelli, and Donna Anderson, with three grandchildren. Friends are invited to meet this Friday for a mass at 10:30 a.m. at the Jericho House, 537 Northampton Street in Holyoke, followed by burial in St. Thomas Cemetery, West Springfield. Calling hours Thursday from 4 to 7 p.m. at Curran Jones Funeral Home, 109 Main Street in Springfield. For condolences, and I would check too because it says the mass at Jericho House. I've never heard of that, but that's what it says here. Well, I've heard of it, but not for a mass. But you can contact CurranJones.com for information or condolences. From Agawam, Stephen H. Morris, 76, passed away August 28th. Visitation will be held at the Agawam Funeral Home, 184 Main Street in Agawam, this Thursday, September 3rd, from 9:30 to 11:30 a.m., with a funeral home service at 11:30. Stephen's full obituary can be found at agawamfh.com. From East Long Meadow, Peter Consolini, C-O-N-S-O-L-I-N-I, passed away at age 100 on August 30th. A member of the U.S. Army, he was a World War II veteran, having served in the Philippines during the war. He received medals and ribbons. He spent his career at the Springfield Armory and retired from the U.S. Postal Service. Peter is survived by his daughter, Carol Lagasse, a daughter-in-law, Frances Tibaldi, nieces and nephews. In honor of Peter's memory, smile at the next person you meet and say hello as Peter would do. Funeral service and burial are private. Forestier Smith Funeral and Cremation handled Peter Consolini's arrangements, our handling. From Chicopee, Richard G. Methot, M-E-T-H-O-T, 92 of the Fairview section, passed away on August 22nd. Born in Holyoke, he was raised in South Hadley Falls and graduated from Holyoke Trade. He served in the United States Army. After his service, he bought a home in the Fairview section of Chicopee. He was the owner of the former R.G. Methot Landscaping Company and the caretaker to many local cemeteries. He was also employed at Cayman Aircraft Corporation in Connecticut. He was a member of the American Legion Post 260 in South Hadley. He was formerly an avid drummer. Richard leaves his children, Edward Methot, Lori Joe Rogers, and Samantha Methot, with eight grandchildren and his longtime friend, Chris Menard. The family will receive friends this Thursday from 5 to 7 p.m. at the St. Pierre Fanna Funeral Chapel's Britton Street in Chicopee. His funeral will be Friday, beginning at 9 a.m. with a prayer service at 10 at the funeral home. Again, that's St. Pierre Fanna on Britton Street in Chicopee. For more details or condolences, please visit stpierrefanniff.com. That's stpierrephanneuf.com. From Westfield, Max Joseph Krieger, K-R-E-I-G-E-R the third, passed away at home on August 27th. Born in 1941 in Springfield, he was raised in Hungry Hill. Many knew him and called him Brud, after the German Bruder, which means brother. Well, I'll try to get through it.
1: Where are we?
0: A United States veteran, Max served as first lieutenant in the Army National Guard from 1963 until his honorable discharge in 1975.
1: I take over, Jane.
0: Okay.
1: For over 50 years, Max was a respected community member and hardworking businessman in the greater Springfield area, driven by a lifelong love of cars. Throughout his extensive career, Max carried a sterling reputation for outstanding customer service and humility of spirit. A devout Roman Catholic, he lived his life in the service of the Lord. He was a member of the American Legion Post 124 in Westfield. Max is survived by his beloved daughter, Shelby Elizabeth Krieger, in whom he instilled his deep devotion to family, his care and respect for others, and his hard work ethic. He is survived by sisters Joanne Marie Meyer and Janet Mary Freeman. He also leaves stepchildren, nieces, nephews, grandnieces, and so many friends, community members, and folks near and far. A visitation will be held on the morning of the funeral, Thursday, September 3rd, 2026, from 9 to 10:30 a.m. at the Grisey Funeral Home, 280 Springfield Street, Chicopee, followed by a mass of Christians burial in St. Rose de Lima Church at 11 a.m. Burial will take place in St. Michael's Cemetery. For online condolences, please visit www.grisey, that's G-R-I-S-E, funeralhome.com. And from Wilbraham, James Jim Mell, that's M-E-L-L, passed away on August 28th at Bay State Medical Center. He was 69 years old. He was born to the late Joseph and Francis Mell. He graduated from Cathedral High School and got an associate's degree from Springfield Tech. He worked with the Valley Opportunity Council of Holyoke as part of the Fuel Assistance Program, ensuring those who needed it the most received critical support services. He retired 4 years ago. His life's passions were family, solar energy, and astronomy. He had a love for the night sky and was a member of the Springfield Stars Club for decades, often traveling the country for eclipse sightings. He was able to capture amazing pictures through his talent for photography. He will be deeply missed by his sister Judith Falzoni and her husband Joseph and his brother Joseph Jr. and his wife Lori, all of Wilbraham, nieces and nephews, and great nieces and nephews. And calling hours will be 9 to 10:30 a.m. on Tuesday, September 8th at Wilbraham Funeral Home with a mass of Christian burial at 11 a.m. at St. Cecilia Church, Main Street in Wilbraham. Burial will follow in Gate of Heaven Cemetery.
0: Muriel, let me try. I'll see if I've got my voice back. I know I can do the Polish ones.
1: Okay.
0: From Chicopee, Helen M. Skotnicki, or Skotnicki, S-K-O-T-N-I-C-K-I, 88, passed away on Sunday. Born in Poland, Helen immigrated to the U.S. in 1964 and resided locally. She worked at Buxton's. Helen is survived by her daughter, Yolanda St. Jean, and her sisters, nieces, nephews, and cousins. Services will be held on Thursday with calling hours from 8:30 a.m. to 9:45 a.m. at the Kozakowski Funeral Home with a mass at 10 in St. Stanislaus Basilica across the street. KozakowskiFuneralHome.com. That's KozikowSki. From Westfield, Walter C. Zepanik Jr., S-Z-C-Z-E-P-A-N-I-K, 85, of West Suffield, Connecticut, passed away on August 27th. At age 17, Walt enlisted in the United States Air Force, beginning 4 years of service that sparked a passion for aviation. He later continued his service with 2 years in the U.S. Navy Reserve. 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When he wasn't at work, he could be found on his beloved farm, Walt earned a pilot's license and enjoyed flying small aircraft from a runway he maintained in his farm's pasture. For the last 21 years of his life, Walt shared a loving partnership with Mary Svedin. Walt leaves his daughters, Wendy Meyer, Wells Lindeland, and Welby Sapanik with grandchildren. A private service will be held with family and loved ones. FershenAdams.com. From Westfield, Emilia Punky, Falsetti, Palumbella, Shower, Houghton, H-O-U-G-H-T-O-N, 76, passed away on August 26th. The love of her life was Harold Butch Shower, S-C-H-A-U-E-R. She was a member of the Big Y Bakery, working at nearly every location. Punky was known to throw extravagant St. Patrick's Day parties. She was a member of Blessed Sacrament Church in Holyoke. Punky is survived by her sister, Marie Traska, brothers, it says her sons, so I don't know, Joseph and Peter Palumbella. Yes, that's right. That is. Services were held for Punky yesterday. Doesn't say what funeral home was used for Punky Houghton's funeral. From Wilbraham, Carol Ann Trangese, T-R-A-N-G-H-E-S-E, 91, passed away on Friday. She worked for Bacon and Wilson Attorneys. Carol is survived by her husband of 71 years, Albert Trangese, and their children, Paula Deza, Christopher and Andrew Deza, Albert Trangese Jr., and daughter Carolyn Aubrey and Samantha Trangese. Again, I don't know if these are children and grandchildren or their children. But anyway, a big family. Family and friends are invited to the Sampson Chapel of the Acres Funeral Home on Tinkham Road, Springfield, Wednesday, tomorrow, from 9 to 11 a.m., followed by a service at the funeral home at 11, concluding with committal in Gate of Heaven Cemetery in Springfield. And lastly, good thing we're out of time, from Granville, Dorothy L. Schlosser Bettinger, B-E-T-T-I-N-G-E-R, 82, died August 29th. 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F-O-R-A-S-T-I-E-R-E. Gee, I'm sorry, Mary Ellen. I don't think we have time for Dear Abby today.
1: Well, tough luck, Jane. I'm reading it anyway. Okay. Oldest sibling needs help with widowed mom. Dear Abby. My father passed away 3 months ago, leaving my mother alone for the first time in her life. She lives nearby, so my wife and I have been doing what we can. We have her over several times a week, and we visit and call to check in often. Mom is having a hard time and sometimes forgets to eat or get dressed if we don't remind her. There has been a lot of legal stuff to do following Dad's death, decisions she's not up for, so we're doing that too. I'm trying to get her professional help, counseling, and help at home. But there are waiting lists, and it's going to take time. I'm also mourning Dad, and it's been a lot. What I'd really like is for my brothers to step up. One lives in the next town. The other is only a couple of hours away. Neither one has been to see Mom since the funeral, and it doesn't sound like they've been calling her often. I'm the oldest, and they are used to me taking care of things, but this is more than I can handle alone. I have told them that directly. They both say they want to help, but then they don't. I've tried giving them special tasks, for example, to call mom in the morning before 10 on a certain day. And they agree, but then they don't follow through. We usually get along. They are both successful people with good jobs and families, so I don't understand why they are slacking here. I think they're just used to mom being the caretaker and can't see that the roles are reversed now, even though we're all in our 40s and no longer little boys. How do I get them to start shouldering their share of the responsibility here in charge in Wisconsin? Oh, dear. Dear in charge, because your brothers cannot be trusted to step up and give your mother more time, there's another way they can take some of the responsibility off your shoulders. They can offer money in lieu of time. Each could chip in so that their mother has a caregiver or companion to help her with the household chores. They should also contribute toward grief or psychological counseling until she's stronger. If you suggest all of that, you may find they magically begin calling mom more often. Now, Abby, you weren't paying attention. In his letter, he wrote he's trying to get her professional help, counseling, and help at home, but there are waiting lists, and it's going to take time. He knows. He's trying the best he can, Abby, and you didn't come up with a solution he didn't have. Okay, now. Oh, dear Abby, I'm at my wit's end. I support myself and my boyfriend of 14 years.
0: Okay.
1: Another one. I have no extra money to support anyone else. My boyfriend's mother, who is our neighbor, treats him like a dog and always has. She constantly asks him for stuff. He gives her things that I have worked for. Cigarettes, soft drinks, food, etc. It all adds up, and I can't do it anymore. Please give me any advice that you have. Tired. Dear Tired, you have learned the hard way that your boyfriend and his mom are a package deal, and they are both deadbeats. That's nice. Get out of there and stop letting them use you. Find a place of your own, block his calls, and experience the satisfaction of living on your own. Once you've done that, I'm sure you can find yourself a much better man, or you may decide you don't need one.
0: There you go.
1: 14 years you've been putting up with this?
0: Exactly.
1: Come on.
0: Give up smoking. Make them give up smoking anyway. And the horoscopes by Eugenia Last. If today is your birthday, happy birthday to you from all of us here at Valley Eye Radio. Here's your advice. Be open to suggestions, but not to people who push you in a direction that doesn't satisfy your needs. Put time and effort into what concerns you most. A humble and empathetic attitude will guide you in a direction that offers comfort and a chance to give back. You'll learn the most if you jump in and let experience teach you. Virgos, learning from people that offer a variety of information can help you better yourself. Researching and fact-checking are the paths to greater opportunities. Libras, get ready to distance yourself from aggravating situations. Look at the cost involved and set a budget that will put you back on track financially. Good advice. Scorpios, step away from stressful situations. 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Sagittarians, be grateful for what you have. Your happiness depends on you. 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Having a steady pace will help you control outcomes. Keep tabs on household expenses. If you're a Taurus, declutter and considering what you value most in life. Recognizing what brings you joy is the road to new beginnings. Use your intelligence to redesign your routine. 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Avoid changes that can limit you financially. If you're a Cancer, make a list and stick to it. Speed and accuracy are crucial to finishing what you start and gaining access to an easier lifestyle. Know when to say no. And Leos, initiate change, take control, and work your magic. 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Set up a schedule and monitor it closely.
1: And today is Tuesday, September 1st, the 244th day of 2026, and the 73rd day of summer. Today's history. In 1897, the first section of Boston's subway system, the first underground public transportation in the United States, opened. In 1939, Germany invaded Poland, marking the beginning of World War II. In 2004, Chechen militants took more than 1,100 people hostage at a school in Beslan, Russia. Now, today's birthdays. I hope you're going to have a good day. These people were born and have since left us. Engelbert Humperdinck was born in 1854 and died in 1921. He was the German composer. Edgar Rice Burroughs was born in 1875 and died in 1950. He's the author, journalist. He wrote the Tarzan books. Richard Farnsworth, 1920 to 2000, was an actor. Rocky Marciano, the Brockton bomber, was born in 1923 and died in 1969. Conway Twitty was born in 1933 and died in 1993. He was a singer-songwriter. And James Roperin was born in 1948 and he died in 2014. He was an actor. And these people are having parties. And Jean's going. I know she is. She's going to Alan Dershowitz's, born in 1938. He's the attorney. Lily Tomlin, born in 1939, the actress, comedian. Barry Gibb was born in 1946, a singer-songwriter. Gloria Estevan was born in 1957, the singer-songwriter. Padma Lakshmi, 1970, is an actress. And Zendaya, only one name, was born in 1996. She's a singer-actress. Today's fact, A Trip to the Moon, widely considered the first science fiction film, was released in France on this day in 1902. Today's sports, in 1964, San Francisco Giants pitcher Masanori Murakami became the first Japanese player to play in the American leagues, pitching a scoreless eighth inning in a 4-1 loss to the New York Mets at Shea Stadium in New York City. And today's quote, I personally think we developed language because of our deep need to complain, and that's by Lily Tomlin.
0: Well, thank you, Mary Ellen. Thanks to Liam for being here for us to put us on and take us off and keep you informed with a day full of scheduling. So, and thanks to you out there, of course, for tuning into Valley Eye Radio. Where would we be without you? No place. Thank you. Have a wonderful day. Be careful. And
1: stay dry.
0: Yes, stay tuned, please.
2: 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It's Tuesday, September 1st, 2026, and you're listening to Valley Eye Radio. Up next, you'll be hearing a recording of me bringing you the Westfield News, followed by Sharon with the Daily Hampshire Gazette, and then Karen with the Greenfield Recorder.
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2: 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This is Liam, and I will be reading from the Westfield News for Tuesday, September 1st, 2026. Let's get into it. Our first article, Friends of Greenway Rail Trail Had New Art Installation on Esplanade, by Amy Porter. In Westfield, a new installation has graced the Columbia Greenway Rail Trail at the Pollinator Gardens on the Esplanade, where artists Chris Hedblom and Julian Floron of Westfield have created whimsical steel heart sculptures inspired by fiddleheads. The Friends of the Columbia Greenway Rail Trail funded the installation. The art was seen by board members at the Articultural event in Amelia Park and brought before the board for a vote, after which we invited Julian and Chris to a meeting to present their ideas, said Janet Garcia, Friends Director of Marketing. The artists described the Mizpah hearts as a reminder to the walkers, rollers, runners, and peddlers who pass along the levee trail to come and go with heart and for their hearts to reap the benefits of exercise and being outside. The hearts also symbolize connection and community. These whimsical pieces of public art are original shapes and designs inspired by fiddleheads. The cool, industrial metal of the rebar hearts is juxtaposed by the warm, natural wood of the beams. This reminds us of strength and of diversity. It is also an homage to both the natural beauty of Westfield and its important industrial history, said Hedblom and Florin. The beautiful pollinator gardens support plant growth, biodiversity, and healthy ecosystems. Bees, butterflies, and birds pollinate and fertilize plants and help protect the ecosystem. Thank you to Chris and Julian for helping to beautify the rail trail, said Garcia. Hedblom is a lifelong Westfield resident who grew up next to Whitney Park Playground. She attended Westfield Public Schools and Westfield Vocational High School, where she studied allied health and has spent over 40 years working in healthcare, including more than 20 years as a mammographer. Outside of work, Hedblom enjoys photography, metalworking, riding her motorcycle, CrossFit, cooking, home projects, painting, gardening, and spending time in nature. She's also a Reiki practitioner and is always learning, creating, and finding something new to enjoy. Floron has been a professor of mathematics at Westfield State for 32 years and has long been fascinated with how mathematics, art, and the natural world intersect. He is the principal investigator of the National Science Foundation-funded project, Discovering the Art of Mathematics, which helps teachers incorporate art into their mathematics classrooms. Floron said, he is grateful for the balance that working with his hands provides, be it woodworking, blacksmithing, sculpture, carpentry, or paper folding. Hedblom and Flaren's joint work has been exhibited at Articulture, Franklin Avenue Elementary School, and Westfield State University. Jonathan McCatton, president of the Friends, said it has been a good summer on the rail trail. They held a ride of flowers in June that he said was really well attended. They also hosted a bike valet at the Articulture's Friday night concert series for people who bike to the concerts. They were given a ticket and told the Friends would watch over their bikes at temporary racks set up next to Valley Bikes e-bikes. It was a great way to interact with the people. It was a lot of fun, he said. McCatton said he has seen an increase in ridership in Westfield on and off the rail trail. Personally, out and about, I always see people out on a bike, wearing a uniform going to work and casual clothes going shopping and everyday activities. I'm encouraged that people are biking for everyday needs more and more, especially with all the resources in Westfield we now have, he said. A report from a trail tracker on weekly totals from March 23rd to August 2nd shows Columbia Greenway Rail Trail usage peaking at just under 10,000 riders on July 20th on the central section,
5: at 6,000 riders on the south section on the same date and at 4,000 riders on the north section. The trail is regularly used for recreational and commuter use by local people and visitors from other areas and is a welcome addition to the city of Westfield, Garcia said. Upcoming Friends events include the Great River Ride and New Horizon Bikes, which will celebrate its 39th year on Sunday, October 11th, and is a major fundraiser for the Columbia Greenway Rail Trail, according to McHatton. Riders can choose from a 28-mile ride along the rail trail, a 72-mile gravel ride, or road rides from 40 to 103 miles. Riders and their guests enjoy a celebration after the rides with music and food at Sons of Aaron. More information about the Great River Ride and how to register is found at columbiagreenway.org under events on the menu. The online registration deadline is Monday, October 5th at 5 p.m. And our next article, Food Services Offering New Interactive Menu Option, written by Amy Porter. In Westfield, Westfield Eats, Westfield Public Schools Food Services, has announced a new partnership with My School Menus that offers interactive online menus to make it easier for families, students, and staff to see what's being served each day. My School Menus is a program that we've teamed up with to help us get all of the menus and pertinent information out to parents, said Food Services Director Rachel Acania. She said parents can now scroll through the daily menu items and see pictures of the food, nutritional facts, and ingredients, which is especially important for families of children with allergies, she added. Now we can have all of that information right at the fingertips of parents who can go online and see all of the options available every day, she said. Kanye said Westfield Eats gets its food from local farms and partnerships. For example, ground beef comes from North Elm Butcher Block, which grinds it fresh that day. Lettuce and produce come from local farms and fruit from Mountain Orchard Farms in Granville. Previously, Kenya had to keep track of all the recipes, ingredients, and nutritional information by hand on an Excel spreadsheet. She said her staff spent the summer transferring the information to My School Menus. To be honest with you, it was a pretty big undertaking. We had to enter every ingredient for every recipe we have here. It took us 2 months to enter over the summer, she said. Now parents can see what we can see, make their own decisions, and navigate the menu safely. On the menu site, there is a drop-down list for allergies. For example, if an egg allergy is indicated on that list, any item containing egg will be crossed off the menu. Kanye said some medical conditions also require nutritional information. For a child with diabetes, parents can now see a carbohydrate count, so they know how much insulin is needed for their child. This helps everybody, from nurses to parents to us. It's a great program, she said. Kanye said parents can either navigate menus on their own with their children or utilize a menu from a registered dietitian. Food Services has a dietitian on staff who has been with the department for 25 years. The dietitian may be reached at 413-572-6493 or by visiting the Food Services office in Suite B10 in City Hall at 59 Court Street. And then I'll wrap up that article. Up next, Roadway Improvement Project Ready to Begin on Franklin Street by Cliff Clark. Westfield. The City of Westfield's Engineering Department has announced that work will start on a roadway improvement project along a portion of Franklin Street, from Shepherd Street through the Elm Street intersection, to enhance pedestrian safety. This is one of the city's worst areas for pedestrian crashes, said Lieutenant John Parrish, director of the Police Department's Traffic Bureau. Our goal is to have zero incidents involving pedestrians in vehicles. The improvements will be significant, said the city's utility engineer, Matthew Gamelli. Perhaps the most consequential safety improvement will be at the crosswalk across Franklin Street between Madison and Kellogg Streets, he said. Roadway. The crosswalk will be moved west by about 20 feet, and solar-powered rectangular rapid flashing beacons will be installed on each side of Franklin Street. There will also be an island installed down the center of the street with a flashing light, he said. That crosswalk has been the site of two incidents over the last 2 years involving pedestrians being struck by vehicles. In September 2024, a man using a wheelchair died after being struck there, and only 2 weeks ago, a man was seriously injured at the crosswalk after being struck by a vehicle while pushing a stroller carrying a baby. The vehicle just barely clipped the stroller, knocking it over. The baby suffered very minor injuries, Parrish said. He also said the family of the man struck was happy to learn about the safety improvements. Another reason for the crosswalk readjustment was that motorists on Elm Street heading south after the bridge toward the intersection with Franklin Street often turn right onto Orange Street and travel down to Kellogg Street to avoid the congestion. Gamelli said that as motorists on Kellogg Street approach Franklin Street to turn right, they typically look left for approaching vehicles, but not right to check for pedestrians approaching the sidewalk. This will make it safer for pedestrians walking east towards Kellogg to be seen by motorists, Gamelli said. Another significant change will be at the intersection of Washington and Franklin Streets. Currently, two lanes are heading toward Elm Street. As motorists approach Washington Street heading east on Franklin, the right-hand lane will be for right turns only, Gamelli said. Motorists who want to turn right from Franklin onto Elm Street must stay in the left lane, which becomes a single lane. Traffic will be funneled at that point. This choke point will prevent motorists who often continue straight from trying to merge into the left lane to turn left onto Elm Street, which is one of the most dangerous areas for pedestrians in the city. Traffic in the left lane may be backed up, waiting for the traffic signal or for pedestrian. If the pedestrian is in the crosswalk between Maple and Summer Streets walking towards Greater Auto Service, motorists in the right lane heading towards Elm Street cannot see the pedestrian. This improvement will prevent it from occurring, Gamelli said. For those on the left lane approaching Maple Street, a left-turn-only lane will be created at the intersection of Franklin Street. Once the improvements are complete, Franklin Street from Elm to Maple Streets will only have two lanes, and there will be a bump out at the corner of Summer and Franklin Streets. The lanes will be separated by a traffic island with a flashing pedestrian light. There will be a left-turn-only lane immediately after the traffic island for motorists who want to turn left into the CVS parking lot. Once a motorist passes the island and the bump out to turn right onto Elm Street, a right-turn-only lane will open. At the intersection of Franklin and Elm Streets, the island with the traffic light will be removed, and another island will be built to make it easier for tractor-trailers to turn right. Work on the improvements, which will include new mill and overlay pavement treatment, will start this week, Gamelli said. Barring any unforeseen circumstances, two-way traffic flow is expected to be maintained throughout the project. However, motorists should expect moderate to significant traffic impacts during the morning and afternoon commutes, Gamelli said. It will be open at least for one-way traffic. There might be unforeseen circumstances. Obviously, a very heavily congested area for traffic with moderate to heavy congestion at times during peak flow, Gamelli said. Gamelli said the project is being funded through a combination of Chapter 90 and city funds from the engineering department. Major work will be completed by December 1st, 2026, with final completion by June 1st, 2027. The total cost of the project is $1 million. Our next article here, State Moves to Dismiss Courthouse Lawsuit by Sam Drysdale, the State House News Service. Boston. After a judge last week denied an injunction to stop negotiations to develop a new Springfield courthouse, the state agency in charge of the project is looking to dismiss the case that losing bidders brought to court. Attorney General Andrea Campbell sent a motion to dismiss the case to opposing counsel Thursday on behalf of the Division of Capital Asset Management and Maintenance, according to the Attorney General's office. It had not yet been filed in court as of late Friday afternoon. On August 25th, Hamden Superior Court Judge David Hodge found there was no legal or logical support for allegations of conflict of interest tied to the $2 billion redevelopment of the courthouse in Springfield and denied the injunction that losing bidders sought to pause the project. Springfield-based developers Jeb Belice and Dinesh Patel brought the suit alleging there had not been a fair selection process. The trial court in DCAMM chose developer team Liberty Junction for the project. Among its principals are John Barros, who began working as interim executive director of the Massachusetts Convention Center Authority during the course of the selection process, and Conan Harris, husband to Congresswoman Ayanna Pressley. Hodge, however, found the evidence presented in court did not establish a violation of conflict of interest law. The motion asked the court to dismiss all claims against DCAMM with prejudice, arguing the same legal deficiencies Hodge already flagged in his decision. As this court is aware, the operative complaint has been brought by two disgruntled proposers seeking to overturn DCAMM's discretionary decision that Liberty Junction's proposal for the new Springfield Regional Justice Center, abbreviated SRJC, provided the best value to the Commonwealth by approximately $300 million. In their complaint, plaintiffs have asserted incorrect and inapplicable legal claims and theories against DCAMM, it says. A memorandum, also sent by the Attorney General's office, says these issues with the complaint are more than mere defects. They are fatal flaws, dooming the complaint and requiring its dismissal. It cites issues, including legal mistakes in the plaintiff's complaint, in its assertions that the state ethics law created a cause of action against DCAMM, and allegations that do not plausibly state a claim because plaintiffs have not identified any facts indicating that DCAMM has violated the law. A spokesperson for Belize and Patel's companies, USPBJVLLC and Springfield Tower Square, respectively, said they plan to oppose the motion. The people of Springfield deserve a procurement process that is fair, complete, and complies with the law. Motion to dismiss is a routine step in litigation. We will oppose

0: 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The material being read is the copyright property of the publications being read. Access to this program is solely for persons who cannot read the original printed version due to a visual impairment or other disability. By continuing to listen, you confirm that you have such a condition.
1: In months to 2 years, we'll be followed by parachute play and an optional craft with a theme of apples. Little Sprouts. The Southwick Public Library will offer a program for babies up to 2 years old and caregivers at the Southwick Public Library to socialize and play on September 8th and 28th at 10 a.m. Tina brings toys, a story, and songs to share. 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West Springfield Coin Club. The West Springfield Coin Club will meet on Sunday, September 14th at 7 p.m. in the Mittenogue Congregational Church, 1840 Westfield Street in West Springfield. A presentation and discussion will include facts about the U.S. 3-cent piece from the 1860s. Refreshments will be available. Guests are always welcome. For further information, contact Peter Satan at 413-596-9871. And that'll conclude the In the Area section. All right, and our next story here. Tax credits expected to turn old offices into rental units by Allison Kuznets in Boston. Nearly 860 new rental homes could be created in Boston, Dedham, Springfield, Westford, and Worcester with the infusion of $15.3 million in tax credits to overhaul vacant or underutilized commercial properties into residential units, the Healey administration said Wednesday. Developer Synergy Investments secured $4 million from the Commercial Conversion Tax Credit Initiative to adaptively reuse a historic office building in Boston's Financial District. The property at 294 Washington Street and in close proximity to public transit will be transformed into 255 rental units, including 204 market rate units and roughly 12,000 square feet of retail space. Lieutenant Governor Kim Driscoll announced the second tranche of commercial conversion credits established through the 2024 Affordable Homes Act at a former hotel in Westford. The developer Redgate was awarded $3 million to demolish the obsolete hotel and build 300 rental homes, including 270 that will be market rate. The project is located within Westford's multifamily overlay district, which was created to comply with the MBTA Communities Act. The administration also awarded about $2.3 million to the Mankitty Group for an adaptive reuse project in Worcester, where the former Shacks Clothes building will feature 48 rental units. In downtown Springfield, McCaffrey Interests Incorporated secured $3 million in tax credits as part of a project to repurpose four historical buildings into 99 rental units and ground floor retail space. All right, up next, study Young Adults Shrug at Sports Betting Risks by Katie Castellani in Boston. Young adults are largely ambivalent towards sports betting, with many viewing it as an acceptable activity that also carries possible risks, according to a new study. The qualitative study, funded by the Massachusetts Gaming Commission, was conducted from 2023 to 2026 by NORC at the University of Chicago in partnership with Gemini Research in an effort to grasp the largely unknown relationship young adults aged 18 to 25 have with sports betting. Many young adults perceive sports betting positively as a low-risk, casual form of entertainment, equating it with making discretionary purchases like buying a coffee or going out to lunch, researchers wrote in the study. However, young adults commonly paired these positive descriptions of sports betting with qualifiers such as when done in moderation and within limits. Researchers found that 71% of the 62 young adults in Massachusetts who participated in the study had previously bet on sports, and 66% of the young adults who participated in the study were between the ages of 21 and 25, while the remaining 34% were 18 to 20 years old, or younger than Massachusetts's legal sports betting age of 21. Among active bettors who participated in the study, a majority of their wagers were less than $10, according to the study. Many young adults place bets casually and infrequently, and wagered more often during sporting events. As for which sports bettors wagered on, researchers found participants largely preferred football and basketball, and that participants reported betting on a wider variety of sports during major events like the Olympics. Overall, young adults also preferred what they saw as simpler forms of betting like moneyline bets, which are limited to whether a player or team wins a game or event. That preference strays from national trends that show prop bets and parlays are increasingly popular, according to the study. Participants overwhelmingly placed bets online and on mobile applications. The study also found many participants were very aware of other platforms like fantasy sports and prediction markets, but many did

0: actively use them. Researchers said participants often described sports betting as a social activity and that placing bets increased their interest in games and sports. Participants also said that sports betting can carry other benefits like generating state revenue, as well as the legal market offering consumer protections that are unavailable in unregulated markets. Participants said sports betting can come with risks, including financial losses and the possibility of developing gambling addiction, but not everyone thought those risks applied to them. There was a really important contradiction that repeatedly emerged throughout the study, and that was that participants recognized these risks in theory. Many of them viewed themselves and their immediate friends as relatively immune to these risks, Katie Gallant from NORC said, while presenting the study's finding during a Gaming Commission meeting Thursday. Sports betting has become very socially acceptable among young adults, the study found. Technology has played a hand in the normalization of sports betting, with participants describing mobile betting as frictionless and always available in the palms of their hands, Gallant said. Participants often describe sports betting advertising as everywhere and hard to escape, researchers said, adding that this shows the pervasive nature of advertisements that contributes to the normalization of sports betting. Young adults reported seeing advertisements on social media, podcasts, mobile apps, television, and public transportation. Those under 21 years old reported using several methods to access sports betting, like fake identifications, offshore betting websites, VPNs, and account sharing. A study found sports betting is most common among men, but many participants said they've noticed participation among women rise since the activity became illegal in Massachusetts in 2023. Petri Ubri with NORC said most young adults' awareness for prevention and support resources were limited to gambling helplines or disclaimers, and many study participants questioned their effectiveness. Young adult support professionals, who researchers spoke with as part of the study, said they had limited training, insufficient resources, or not enough services focused on sports betting. Ubri laid out several recommendations based on the study's findings to address the risks of sports betting, including boosting public education efforts focused on personal risks, including campaigns designed for young adults and increasing awareness and access to support services. Also, researchers suggested assessing the role advertisements and promotions play in forming attitudes towards sports betting, as well as implementing and bolstering app-based safeguards. Additionally, they recommended improving age verification and enforcement across platforms. Because legalization remains relatively recent in the state, continued evaluation will be essential to understand how behaviors and impacts evolve over time, Ubri said, recommending further investments in research and monitoring of sports betting among young adults. And that'll wrap up that article, and also wrap up our time here with the Westfield News for Tuesday, September 1st, 2026. This has been Liam reading. Thank you very much for listening to Valley Eye Radio.
1: Hi, my name is Kathy, and I'll be reading Hilltown History from the Country Journal. And today's article is Westfield Known as Whip City by Deborah Daniels. My mom knew the value of a whip. My uncle enabled her by giving her a whip he brought back from a trip to Argentina. I don't know if she asked him to bring her one, but let's just say she wasted no time steering us kids with it. Without further ado, let's turn to some history about whips. So you know whips have been used in controlling herds of animals as well as slaves since ancient times. We know this from scenes painted on large Greek and Roman vases. That is a lot of time to perfect the art and science of whip making. And the place to get a whip in 1880 was Westfield, known as Whip City. This is where Henry Martin Dewson established his whip manufacturing business, U.S. Whip Company, which became the largest in the world by 1910. You can see his original building on 42 Arnold Street in Westfield. Consider, if you will, the thousands of cattle and oxen driven across America to reach the West, and the millions more cattle driven from Texas to Kansas, and how they were controlled in transit by whips. And lest we not forget the U.S. Cavalry actively using horses and whips until 1942. Every one of those bullwhackers had a whip, as well as everyone who got around on a horse. And that was everyone, because we didn't get off our horses until the 1920s, when cars made their debut. If you had one whip, chances are you had two to four, because one size did not fit all modes of horse travel. So whips, which had been handmade prior to 1880, were in big demand as the Wild West was tamed. Whips are made of mostly rawhide. Leather strips were wrapped around a wooden handle, then many thin leather strips were braided into a thong, which is the long line of the whip. Then a last bit of leather, or fall, as it is called, was woven onto the whip. If the whip is going to be used for whip cracking, which is when the snap of the whip breaks the sound barrier, then an additional cracker bit of leather is added to the end. Yes, the end of the whip moves faster than the speed of sound. Do watch the whip cracking videos online, and you will learn that the loud crack is all in the elbow movement, no wrist snapping involved. Raise your whip over your head, let your elbow drop down, and straighten it out quickly, and a loud, terrifying whip crack will result. This really is a sport at Western rodeos. Back to whip making, the U.S. Whip Company had 7 buildings in Westfield. There were 40 manufacturers of whips in Westfield during the early whip making days. Some 25,000 whips were shipped out daily. They used whale baleen or the whale's mouth filter filaments to make the long whip, and rawhide and rattan, as well as goose or swan quills, to join the whip parts together. The whale baleen was prized for its control of the long whip thong. The whip handle was preferably made of mountain ash wood that would have been well seasoned, about 3 years drying before being cut, trimmed, sanded, and polished. The leather laces that formed the thong were cut, beveled, and tapered, then braided over the baleen whip. Vellum, which is cotton-based, was also used to make the thong. Then the thong was joined to the stock base, which is the handle, by goose quills and bound by linen thread. Later, a knob was added to the end of the handle to facilitate the wrist rotation done when whip cracking. Amazing how this process was successfully mechanized in the 1880s. There are many types of whips, from dressage whips, which are usually short whips, 48 inches in length, to bull whips that can be 3 to 20 feet long, used for driving cattle, with many whip variations in between. Whips were used to control horse carriages, such as the four-in-hand carriage. This was a whip long enough to direct 4 horses out in front of the carriage to the single pony express riders. Everyone had a whip, including many teachers. It's hard to believe how much farmers and ranchers depended on well-behaved whip-controlled horses back in the day. As horseless carriages replaced horses as the main mode of transportation, the end of whip making came about. Whips handcrafted by artisans are now in demand. You know what that will cost you, right? So you might want to take good care of Grandpa's whip. But some say whisper softly and you won't need a whip. And that's it for today. Thank you for listening to Valley Eye Radio.
2: Hi, I'm Linda. I'll be reading a magazine article from Woman's Day, February 2026 issue, Life Lessons by Steve Leader. To teach young children a lesson, I dissolve sugar in water and let them taste it. Why is it sweet, I ask? Because you put sugar in it, they shout. There's sugar in this water, I say incredulously. Yeah, you put it in there. We saw you, they shout with all their 3-year-old might. But you can't see any sugar. How do you know it's there? I wonder out loud. The story reveals a great truth. We feel things we cannot see. Feelings are real and important, and the most important of all is love. Love is wanting to make my wife Betsy laugh and to keep her feet warm at night. It's the way we worry about our kids and hold hands under the covers. Love is emptying Betsy's drains after her surgery. It is our shared sorrow, money, time, tasks, dreams, and failures. It is the comfortable world, wordless quiet between us. It is the way we look at each other after 40 years and say with a grateful sense of arrival, we're old and married. Betsy and I are not alone. Every person who feels love knows that it takes a certain magic for it to begin, but a lot of self-sacrifice for it to grow. Most people think of sacrifice as a net loss. We say things like, she made so many sacrifices, and he made the ultimate sacrifice. But the ancient biblical understanding of sacrifice is much closer to the truth. The Hebrew word for sacrifice is korban. Its root meaning is close. Sacrifice was the ancients' way of drawing nearer to God. It is also the way humans draw nearer to one another. We do not sacrifice because we love. We love because we sacrifice. Love is a selfless, generous thing, simple and pure, often unseen, sweet like sugar.
3: 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I'm from Agawam, and I'm a voice actor. 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
4: Hello, everyone, and welcome. This is Sharon, and today I'll be reading from the Daily Hampshire Gazette for Tuesday, September 1st, 2026. Let's begin by checking out the Hampshire County 6-day weather forecast. For today, a high of 71, not as warm, with rain and a T-storm, and winds from the east at 6 to 12 miles per hour. Tonight, a low of 61, mostly cloudy, a shower and thunderstorm again, with winds from the east-northeast at 4 to 8 miles per hour. Wednesday, a high of 72, a low of 65, cloudy with a shower in places, and winds from the east at 6 to 12 miles per hour. Thursday, a high of 79, a low of 61, some sun, a thunderstorm or two, and humid, with winds from the west-southwest at 7 to 14 miles per hour. Friday, a high of 81, a low of 60, clouds and sun, nice and less humid, with winds from the north-northwest at 6 to 12 miles per hour. For our weekend, on Saturday, a high of 72, a low of 52, partly sunny and not as warm, with winds from the northeast at 7 to 14 miles per hour. Finally, on Sunday, a high of 73, a low of 50, a little AM rain, then clouds breaking and winds from the north-northeast at 7 to 14 miles per hour. And turning to our front page stories now, our first story is out of Cummington. It's just stuff. Fire took his workshop, illness took his leg. Neither has stopped builder Stephen Yoshin, by Samuel Gelinas, staff writer. Apparently, you can't take anything away from a man who sees things, even his own leg, as just stuff. The last time the Gazette pulled up to Stephen Yoshin's home, it was a cold, gray November morning. That visit came mere hours after his workshop and everything in it had been swallowed up in flames. Nothing was left except the concrete foundation. Nonetheless, Yoshin was relaxed and unperturbed, slouched in an office chair in his kitchen. He had just lost his car, industrial machinery, and $40,000 worth of lumber, including high-quality cherry, maple, and cedar beams. You know, it's just stuff. Nobody was in there, the anti-capitalist builder said after the fire on November 13th of last year. No one was going to get hurt. It's money. It's stuff. But that stuff is not so important to me. You know my family, my community are. Since then, he has lost something else. This time, his right leg. And his answer after losing it was the same. On a recent follow-up visit about 9 months later, Yoshin stood wearing a single Converse sneaker that looked more like a sandal, its fabric peeling and discolored beyond recognition while leaning on crutches. He was interviewed at the entrance to the unfinished workshop, which is being rebuilt with the help of community members. For decades, the workshop had served as a community haven where people could come, work on projects, use tools, and pick Yoshin's brain for advice. The new space will return to that original purpose once it's complete. While progress continues, Yoshin is also having a prosthetic leg made and doesn't plan on letting anything slow him down. He even plans to be back on his bike soon. Of all the emotions he could feel about losing three-quarters of his leg due to persistent infections stemming from cancer 2 decades ago, Yoshin said he's excited to learn how to get around with only one. That attitude surprised his housemate and apprentice, Nino Soberon, who recalled Yoshin's reaction following a checkup with his doctor 6 months ago. He said, "It was awesome. It was great. They're going to cut off my leg. I was just completely flabbergasted," Soberon remembers, Yoshin telling him, "Even his leg is just stuff." Despite the obstacles, Yoshin is still climbing ladders and building. Just up the street from his workshop, Yoshin is working on a new home for Donovan Arthen, who is moving to the tiny town from East Hampton. With one leg, he was on top of the second-story roof, grabbing trusses from a crane and pulling them down onto the roof, Arthen said. Rebuilding. Yoshin expressed immense gratitude for all the people who have made rebuilding possible. After the fire destroyed his tools, he relied on people to contribute tools before rebuilding started. Thanks to a GoFundMe campaign that raised some $60,000 to replace his tools, Yoshin now has more than enough. In some cases, he had two or three sets of the same tools. "I haven't had to buy a single tool," Yoshin said. "People have been incredibly generous." Yoshin's impact on the community is likely a big reason so many people stepped up to help following last fall's fire. Soboran said that if a map of the hill towns were used as a dartboard, more likely than not, the dart would land on a house that Yoshin built. He also built Earth Dance, an arts organization and retreat center in Plainfield that for 40 years has been a gathering space for workshops, artist residencies, and community programming. Now, the table has turned, and many of those neighbors he has helped through the years are now helping him. The new shop rests on the same foundation that remained intact after the fire. New studs mingle with a few old, charred ones, while the foundation retains dark black spots. So far, exterior wall sheathing gives shape to the building. Later, it will be clad with a green metal layer. On it, neighbors, friends, and family members will paint flowers. Yoshin expects the facade to receive quite a bit of attention from people driving by. "Hopefully we won't disturb traffic driving up and down the hill," he said jokingly. The new space features more windows than the previous shop, which only had one, though fewer than he originally planned. "I thought I would put in more windows, but you know, in a wood shop, wall space is really valuable," Yoshin said. Yoshin currently lives just up a hill from the shop, in a multicolored home nestled behind trees, but he will be outfitting the new shop with a place for himself. On one side of the 40-by-60-foot structure is a door floating about 15 feet in the air. It will soon be accessible with a handicap ramp. The new shop is roomy, with 14-foot-high ceilings and garage door-sized entryways to allow materials to be easily brought inside. He also advocates for overhangs and included one over the main entrance. He hopes his accessory dwelling unit above the shop will be done by late September. Insulation will continue going in through November, after which stations and shelving will be installed to organize tools. The state fire marshal's office concluded the cause of the fire was undetermined. Yoshin received $200,000 from his insurance company. From biker to builder. Yoshin identifies as a builder who doesn't believe in capitalism. In his 20s, he traveled the world on a bike. When he returned, he worked with his father doing flooring, an experience that catapulted his career in building 30 years ago. His approach is both practical and playful, whimsical and wild. He invites people to create spaces with the awe and fantastic creativity of a kindergartner. Improvisation is a key ingredient, he said. Creativity, he said, the stuff that we learned in kindergarten. Yoshin said he tells clients that he hopes they have a good therapist before they begin to work with him. While he is soft-spoken, he said when it comes to his work, he can often be crude and adamant with clients. On the practical side of things, a Yoshin signature is overdosing on insulation to keep in warmth during the winter months. Being so far north, he also downplayed the need for air conditioning outside of maybe 5 days a year. "Take showers, put a fan on," he said. He is particularly taken with the architecture of northern Cameroon, where round mud huts are topped with thatched roofs that resemble witches' hats. "Just that sloping, that shape is so pleasing," he said, "and I would do it with metal and other sorts of materials." His architectural influences range from these simple forms to some of the world's grandest buildings, including the cathedrals of Antoni Gaudi in Barcelona. "His buildings blow me away," Yoshin said, "so playful, so wild." Yoshin is also a firm believer in asymmetry, recalling a lesson from an architecture class in Sydney, Australia. The professor said that symmetry is death, and asymmetry just feels alive. When building a house for a client, Yoshin gives each person who will live there the opportunity to contribute one thing that will make them happy. For Yoshin, Elaborately large bathtubs do the trick. Just one little piece that will bring delight or joy, whatever it is, he said. A light fixture. It can be a closet door. It can be anything. Just something that they know is theirs. And moving along to our next front page story out of Amherst, over at UMass. Pair in search of second body clock. $1.3 million grant will fund 3-year search for hidden internal timer. By Emily Klein, staff writer. For a decade, University of Massachusetts researchers Margaret Stratton and Eric Streeter have been locked in a friendly rivalry over whose protein is more important. Stratton champions a memory-related enzyme called calcium-dependent protein kinase 2, or CAMK2. Streeter favors a family of regulatory proteins called ubiquitin. The debate recently took a turn when Jonathan Lipton, a researcher at Boston Children's Hospital, discovered that a protein tied to the body's circadian clock, basic helix loop helix ARNT-like protein 1, or BMAL1, interacts with both Stratton's and Streeter's molecules. That finding led the three researchers to hypothesize that CAMK2, ubiquitin, and BMAL1 may work together in a cycle, forming a separate internal clock connected to memory and sleep. Now, a $1.3 million grant will let them find out whether an undiscovered second internal clock may govern memory and sleep. With a 3-year grant from the W.M. Keck Foundation, Stratton, Streeter, and Lipton will test that hypothesis in what could be a breakthrough in understanding mammal biology. This would be a totally new idea, said Stratton, a professor in the Department of Biochemistry and Molecular Biology at UMass. There aren't a bunch of other clocks that are working that we know of. The only known internal timer in mammals is the circadian clock. Synchronized with the 24-hour cycle of the sun, circadian rhythms communicate when it is time to eat or sleep, but also affect hormones, appetite, and body temperature. The array of essential biological functions relying on this clock may be too much for one internal timer to handle, which is where this undiscovered second clock comes in, Stratton and Streeter said. It likely regulates energy-intensive tasks on a shorter schedule, particularly in relation to memory recall and storage. While this smaller internal clock operates separately, the involvement of BMAL1 hints at a potential connection between this new clock and its famous canonical counterpart, said Streeter, a chemistry professor. Natural history provided a model for the potential clock. Ancient cyanobacteria, the first known organisms to produce oxygen, contained a similar regulatory timer. One of the proteins in this clock, KAIC, looks a lot like CAMK2. There's a lot of hallmarks reminiscent of that clock, including the way CAMK2 looks and behaves, and then how that clock is internally regulated, Stratton said. The clock not only informs bodily activity, but could link human diseases to time. Blood pressure, heart failure, and diabetes have all been tied to BMAL1 mutations and disruptions. Too little of CAMK2 can lead to impaired memory and motor skills, but too much can result in seizures. In one study, too much CAMK2 activity proved lethal in fruit flies. It's a bit of a Goldilocks, Stratton said. While the mechanisms of this clock remain unknown, the three researchers have already begun learning what makes this clock tick through their previous work. Stratton and Streeter have spent several years documenting the way ubiquitin keeps CAMK2 at bay. We ended up finding the components of the ubiquitin proteasome system that were specifically regulating CAMK2, and so that kind of where the story of this clock begins, Streeter said. But BMAL1 involvement is entirely new and will require several years of study to fully map out. Still, when Lipton told Stratton about BMAL1 interacting with CAMK2, his observation made sense. Previous studies have found that disruptions of CAMK2 activity can decrease sleep. Our role is going to be taking our current system of two proteins and now adding in the third protein to see how that affects what we've already learned, Stratton said. The research process begins by investigating interactions between each protein, then proving these encounters are cyclical. At UMass, Stratton and Streeter will observe how CAMK2, ubiquitin, and BMAL1 change through photographs and enzyme assays, a technique for measuring enzyme activity. In Boston, Lipton will monitor mouse brain activity to connect any lab findings to mammal circadian rhythms. Together, they will find what makes this clock, and by extension, humans, tick. Our next front page story is also out of Amherst. One restaurant to close, another to open. Garcia's exits after 5 years as Yee family plans Little Patronies, by Scott Merzbach, staff writer. As Garcia's Mexican restaurant and bar, operating from a prominent location at the north end of downtown, closes after 5 years, a vacant building on University Drive will become a new eatery. The 40 University Drive site will become Little Patronies, a restaurant specializing in Italian-American classics. It will be run by the Yee family. At Garcia's, 51 East Pleasant Street, a notice was posted on social media that the restaurant will be closing. It has truly been an honor to serve Amherst and to be part of this incredible community, the owners wrote. We are deeply grateful for every guest who walked through our doors, every meal shared, every celebration, every conversation, and every memory made along the way. In the message, the owners invited customers to Tacos El Guero, Taqueria in Springfield, and Frontera Grill in Chicopee, where we'll continue doing what we love, bringing people together through food, hospitality, and family. From 1992 until spring 2018, Bertucci's restaurant was at the site, and when it closed, plans were unveiled for a five-story mixed-use building using that property and the next-door property at 33-37 East Pleasant Street, where the Spoke is located. That development, with 68 apartments, never happened after the Historical Commission imposed a one-year demolition delay on the property and the property owner abandoned plans. In 2021, Garcia's opened in the building, originally constructed in 1946 as an auto repair shop and later used as Rose Chrysler Plymouth dealership, following the closing of the ill-fated Porta, a restaurant that ran afoul of town and state liquor laws, with underage alcohol consumption rampant in its final days. Meanwhile, Little Patronies will be the third restaurant in town operated by the Yee family, joining Johnny's Tavern and IYA Sushi and Noodle Kitchen. Nathan Yee, a manager for Yee Hospitality, told the Board of License Commissioners that the restaurant is named after his grandfather's old racehorse. Yee said it will feature a take on Neapolitan pizza and Italian-American classics, and there will be a full craft cocktail list and beer and wine. The site originally opened as Savannah's Bar and Bistro in 2021 and then became Amherst Public House, but has been vacant for more than a year. Tom Reedy, an attorney with Bacon Wilson PC, said the Yee family understands what the market wants, observing they run about a dozen restaurants, including Johnny's Roadhouse Roadside Diner, just over the line in Hadley. And turning to some national news, a state announces Dolly Fest in 2027. Two-day festival slated to celebrate Parton's music and legacy, by Maria Sherman, AP music writer. Out of New York, Dolly Parton is not done yet. The estate behind the icon, who died of cancer last week at age 80, has announced Dolly Fest, a two-day festival to be held in Nashville and London across two consecutive weekends in 2027. According to a news release Monday morning, the festival was originally scheduled to take place in January 2026, around her 80th birthday, and was going to feature Parton as a performer and host. Now it will serve as a celebration of her legacy. We had the venue booked and we had the announcement ready to go. And then in August 2025, Dolly had to take a step back after her initial health challenges. A lot of people always say, WWDD, what would Dolly do? And, well, at this moment, Dolly Fest is WDWD, what Dolly would do. Organizer Lanny Nozell, founder and CEO of CTK Enterprises, said in a statement, "We are not discouraging people from celebrating Dolly in the ways they choose. However, as far as a traditional memorial goes, that is not something Dolly wanted," he continued. "So, instead, it feels more appropriate for us to take a beat, let all the tributes that immediately make sense occur naturally, and then see through this festival-style concept that was truly dreamed up by Dolly." There was a private service for Parton on Friday, attended only by immediate family, the Associated Press has confirmed. There will not be a public ceremony per Parton's wishes. Parton's great niece, Lainey Parton, posted a tribute on Instagram on Saturday, writing in the caption, "This is a really hard post for me to make. I wanted to wait until after my granny was laid to rest yesterday before I tried to put any of this into words. From the time I was little, my granny always had a way of making me feel like I was enough. She never made my dreams feel too big or made me feel like I couldn't do something. She believed in me before I even knew how to believe in myself." Ticket information and dates for Dolly Fest are forthcoming. Fans can sign up to receive additional details at www.dollyparton.com. And over in Arizona, Grand Canyon flood kills two. More storms possible, several people missing. By Jamie Stengel and Ty O'Neill of the Associated Press. Out of Grand Canyon National Park, Arizona. At least two bodies have been recovered since a major flash flood swept through the Grand Canyon, park officials said Monday, as search and recovery efforts continued for about 15 people still missing. Weather forecasters warned rain and thunderstorms could bring more flooding to the popular tourist attraction, from where scores of visitors were evacuated following the storm-fueled flood Saturday in Bright Angel Creek. The deluge also seriously damaged the only water pipeline in the canyon, leading to emergency water restrictions for year-round residents, and tourists have been barred from staying at lodges and hotels inside the park. Video from the area showed a force of muddy, debris-filled floodwaters carrying what appeared to be remnants of a bunkhouse and rocks through the canyon. Four waves of rainfall over two creek drainages during the weekend resulted in rapid-onset flash flooding, the National Weather Service said. The National Park Service says the area gets less than 10 inches of rain per year on average. It's monsoon season in the Grand Canyon. Visiting the Grand Canyon, a crown jewel of the national park system, can be particularly dangerous in the summer because of the risk of flash flooding that accompanies the monsoon or rainy season. Clear days can give way quickly to thunderstorms and downpours. The first three waves of rain primed the drainages and already had creeks flowing at minor levels by the time a fourth wave arrived, the Weather Service said in a statement. Rain also fell on part of the Dragon Bravo fire scar, a burn area left by a lightning-caused wildfire in July 2025 that torched more than 227 square miles. It burned for days before exploding into a fast-moving conflagration that forced evacuations and consumed the historic Grand Canyon Lodge, some cabins, and other structures. With it being in the location that it is, it's only going to add to our concerns with flash flooding, said Paige Konechny, a meteorologist with the Weather Service in Flagstaff, Arizona, said Monday. More thunderstorms and showers are expected Monday, she said. The body of a 46-year-old man was recovered Sunday evening near Crystal Rapids along the Colorado River, the National Park Service said, without providing details. At least one other body has been recovered, according to a statement posted on Facebook by the Grand Canyon National Park. It provided no other details. More than 60 people have been airlifted from the depths of the canyon. The Park Service asked anyone with details about hikers or campers still unaccounted for to come forward with information. The Arizona Department of Public Safety helped with evacuations Sunday. My heart is with the families and loved ones of every person unaccounted for after the flash flooding at the Grand Canyon, Arizona Governor Katie Hobbs posted Sunday. The State Department of Emergency and Military Affairs was coordinating with the Park Service and county emergency management officials in search and recovery efforts, Hobbs said. Parth Desai was hiking through a narrow passage in Bright Angel Canyon with fellow physicians and a park ranger when heavy rain started falling Saturday. We saw the creek flood waterfalls coming up out of nowhere, boulders, mud, landslides happening everywhere, he said. Later, as they made their way toward Phantom Ranch, a colleague shouted, "Up, up, up, up," as a four-foot debris wall headed toward them, and they ran up into a patch of cacti, he said. They were rescued by helicopter late Saturday after making it to the Phantom Ranch area, he said. In August 2024, a woman was swept away in a flash flood while hiking in the Havai-Supe region of the Grand Canyon. Chenoa Nickerson, 33, was found dead after a three-day search. Flood hits water supply in the canyon. Torrents of water wiped out footbridges over Bright Angel Creek that runs into the Colorado River, widening the bed and extending an existing river rapid or creating a new one. The flood was a major blow to an enduring effort to modernize the pipeline that serves 6 million visitors a year and roughly 1,600 residents of Grand Canyon Village. Heaven help us if the whole thing down there at the bottom has to be reconstructed, said Jack Schmidt, director of the Center for Colorado River Studies at Utah State University. Where are they going to get the money? A $208 million rehabilitation of the pipeline and upgrades to the associated water delivery system started in 2023. With the Park Service calling it a crucial investment to ensure the park can meet the needs of residents and visitors. The project was expected to be completed next year. Preliminary assessments indicate approximately 40% of the Trans Canyon waterline was damaged or destroyed, the Grand Canyon National Park said in its Facebook post Monday. Halting overnight stays at the park because of a lack of water is rare, although the pipeline frequently has failed over the years. While the Grand Canyon has large storage tanks for potable water on the South Rim, they won't be refilled while the pipeline is out of service. And in world news out of Nepal, principal lauded for saving 900 students. Flooding swept away school following its evacuation, by Sonal Ganguly and Sheikh Salik of the Associated Press. Out of Bidur, Nepal. Rajendra Lawadi was inside his classroom. Dawadi was inside his classroom when a colleague rushed in with a warning. Floodwaters were racing through Nepal's Trishuli Valley, tearing apart homes, bridges, and entire villages. Then a teacher received another warning by phone. Moments later, a parent arrived to take her child home. The danger had not been confirmed, but Dawadi, the principal, had little time to act. He rang the school bell and ordered his students and staff out of the building and toward higher ground. I immediately decided to stop school and get the children out, he told the Associated Press. As he followed them to a nearby hill, the floodwaters rose behind him. From the safety of the hillside, he turned to watch the school where he had once been a student and where he had spent years teaching disappear beneath a torrent of water, mud, boulders, and debris. Two staff members could not make it and remain missing. The Wadi's decision to evacuate the school saved at least 900 students from last week's devastating flash floods in Nepal, unleashed after a glacial collapse in the Himalayas. The disaster killed over 900 people across Nepal and China, while more than 4,700 remain missing. As Nepal grapples with the catastrophic natural disaster, Dawadi's story has emerged as a striking example of foresight and courage. The Tribhuvan Trishuli Secondary School had 1,643 students. At least 900 were on campus that morning, while some students were still making their way to school. Dawadi ordered those already there to leave and called bus drivers to tell them not to come. One bus, packed with students, had already reached the school when Dawadi told the driver to turn back, he said. The bus crossed a newly constructed bridge, and moments later, the old bridge beside it collapsed. For Dawadi, the scale of the destruction has become personal, as the school had been both his workplace and a large part of his life. I have no words. I got education from that school, and I gave education at that school, he said. The destruction of the Dawadi's school was not an isolated loss. Across northern Nepal, the floods have left thousands of children without classrooms, disrupted their education, and raised fears that the disaster could cost them months of schooling. Charity group Save the Children said in a statement that at least 69 schools in northern Nepal have been completely destroyed, putting the education of nearly 19,000 students at risk. Dawadi's quick thinking and swift response during the disaster have been hailed as an act of heroism. When he returned to the site of the school days later, parents embraced him as they thanked him for saving their children. Their parents hugged me, they cried with me, he said. They were emotional. Student Suvina Tamang, 14, said the building was swept away shortly after the students had been evacuated. I will thank him when I see him for saving my life, she said. But Dawadi is reluctant to accept the role of hero. For him, rescuing his students was his responsibility. Now, he says, students will need psychological counseling. Then lessons must begin again, even if the school must temporarily relocate. His appeal to the Nepalese government is simple. Rebuild the schools and get children back to classes. And another story out of Washington. DEA investigated by House GOP. Tactic let fentanyl flood the streets. By Joshua Goodman and Jim Mustian of the Associated Press. Out of Miami. A controversial policing tactic that permitted staggering amounts of deadly fentanyl to reach the streets as federal authorities sought to build bigger drug cases is now under investigation by Republicans on the House Oversight Committee. The committee's chairman, Representative James Comer, a Republican from Kentucky, sent a letter Monday to Attorney General Todd Blanche requesting records related to the U.S. Drug Enforcement Administration's controversial strategy of monitoring, yet not seizing, major fentanyl shipments. The request echoes concerns raised by officials in New Mexico, the epicenter of the fentanyl crisis, where DEA whistleblowers recently reported being ordered to stand down rather than seize hundreds of thousands of fentanyl pills in possible violation of Justice Department rules intended to safeguard communities. Last week, the state's Attorney General, Raul Torres, sued the Justice Department, seeking to force it to turn over some of the same records being sought by Republicans on Comer's committee. While DEA agents may not have the resources to intercept every single known shipment, a policy directing them not to intercept significant shipments is unconscionable and undoubtedly resulted in considerable harm and lives lost, Comer wrote in the letter, a copy of which was obtained by the Associated Press. The DEA did not immediately respond to a request for comment. The lawsuit and congressional inquiry come 2 months after an AP investigation found DEA agents repeatedly monitored major fentanyl shipments in New Mexico between 2023 and 2025 that were allowed to hit the streets as federal authorities built out criminal cases. The fentanyl went unseized amid the deadliest drug epidemic in U.S. history. And even as DEA led a public awareness campaign, One Pill Can Kill, emphasizing that even a few milligrams of the substance can be lethal. Last year, the White House designated the synthetic opioid a weapon of mass destruction. Comer requested records covering only the Biden administration, citing what he described as its relaxation of fentanyl risk mitigation protocols developed during President Donald Trump's first term. The protocols, Comer said, should have prevented the fentanyl from hitting the streets in such large numbers. The earlier policy, adopted in 2017, called on agents to seize or otherwise prevent the distribution of fentanyl as soon as practicable. The department rewrote those rules in 2024 to afford law enforcement far more discretion in whether to take action to prevent fentanyl trafficking, citing the benefits to be achieved through preserving the investigation. AP reporting found the investigative strategy, known as allowing drugs to walk, continued into Trump's second administration during the run-up to the largest fentanyl bust in DEA history, a takedown announced in May 2025 by then-Attorney General Pam Bondi. As part of that investigation, authorities seized some 3 million fentanyl pills. But even larger quantities went unseized as agents in Albuquerque stood by and watched as drug dealers entered hotels with backpacks believed to be carrying as many as 100,000 fentanyl pills. The entire network could have been dismantled 6 months earlier, according to a former DEA supervisor who worked on the case and is now among three whistleblowers sounding the alarm about the long-standing practice. And let's turn to page two now. Out of Plymouth, Mass., Clancy jury yet to bring verdict. Deliberations are ongoing in trial against mother who strangled children, by Michael Casey of the Associated Press. Jurors in the Lindsey Clancy trial resumed deliberating for a third day Monday to determine whether to hold the former labor and delivery nurse criminally responsible for killing her three children in 2023. A case that has drawn attention to maternal health, mental health after childbirth. The 12 regular jurors and six alternates began discussing the case Thursday in Plymouth County Superior Court after hearing testimony from more than 70 prosecution witnesses, including her then-husband, and 10 defense witnesses over 5 weeks. While Clancy doesn't deny strangling her children, her lawyer said she did it because she had lost her grip on reality due to postpartum psychosis, a rare mental illness that can follow childbirth. In the months before the killings, Clancy sought treatment for her worsening mental health, including a stay in a psychiatric hospital. Prosecutors said Clancy knew what she was doing. They say she strangled the children because she was depressed and tired of living, and made a conscious choice to kill them before attempting suicide. The jury could find her guilty of murder or the lesser crime of manslaughter, or it could acquit her if it finds that she wasn't in control of herself due to psychiatric problems. Clancy's sentence could be as severe as life in prison, or she could be released or remain confined in a mental health facility if acquitted. All three children, Cora, Dawson, and Callan Clancy, ages 5, 3, and 8 months, were strangled with exercise bands in the basement of the family's home in coastal Duxbury, Mass., before Clancy tried to kill herself while her husband was getting takeout and at a pharmacy on January 24, 2023. Clancy, 36, who grew up in Wallingford, Connecticut, has pleaded not guilty by reason of lack of criminal responsibility. She did not testify during the trial, but jurors heard at length from medical professionals who treated her, as well as from friends and relatives she had told about her mental health problems. And let's turn over to a look back with Jim Bridgman. 50 years ago, Timothy Goggins, manager of Congressman Silvio O. Conte's Holyoke office, has been named campaign manager of Conte's reelection campaign, Goggins, a Northampton resident, is taking a leave of absence from his government job to run the campaign. Also 50 years ago, to prevent the accelerated erosion of the banks of the Oxbow of the Connecticut River, the Northampton Conservation Commission agreed last night to sponsor a proposal which would limit the speed of motorboats there. Waves from the wake of the boats speed up the erosion process, Acting Chairman Robbie Hubley said. 25 years ago, the University of Massachusetts could be transporting some of its trash to the Northampton landfill by the middle of September. Amherst has cut its landfill hours to push back the day it has to close. With students arriving on campus next week, UMass can no longer dispose of all of its trash in the limited time that trucks can go to the Amherst landfill. So, officials invited bids from other disposal sites, and Northampton submitted the only bid. Also 25 years ago, a temporary one-lane bridge over the Oxbow on Route 5 opened Friday with a pledge from the state's highway chief that a new bridge will be built within 2 years to be named the Pearl Harbor Veterans Memorial Bridge. Local veterans groups had requested the bridge be named after veterans of the Pearl Harbor attack. And 10 years ago, as golden sunlight splashed through trees, some 1,500 people gathered at Look Park on Tuesday for what has become a long-standing celebration of local music. Trans Performance 26, the annual music benefit for arts enrichment in the Northampton Public Schools, brought together a cross-section of the community at the Pines Theater. And finally, 10 years ago, after projected enrollment at Hampshire College fell short this semester, 15 vacant faculty and staff positions will remain unfilled in an effort to plug the resulting $2.6 million budget gap. The deficit comes after 62 fewer students than anticipated enrolled for the coming year at the school of about 1,400. And we'll break now for today's obituaries for today, Tuesday, September 1st, 2026. Today we have one notice. That notice is out of Venice, Florida. Thomas Tom J. Hurley, age 84, passed Friday, August 14th, 2026. A full obituary will be published in an upcoming edition of the Daily Hampshire Gazette. Drosdale Funeral Home of Northampton has been entrusted with Tom's services. We're back to the news now, turning to page 3 with news from our local cities and towns. Out of the region, our first story, 7 towns get $1 million in climate cash. Heat pumps, windows, EV van to be funded by Green Communities Grants, by Samuel Jalinas, staff writer. 7 Hampshire and Franklin County towns will receive a combined roughly $1 million in state Green Communities grants to fund energy efficiency projects, including new heat pumps, windows, and an electric vehicle. The grants, part of $8 million distributed statewide, will go toward projects in Plainfield, Goshen, East Hampton, Amherst, Leverett, Sunderland, and Deerfield. Plainfield will use $96,368 for a new heat pump at Town Hall and energy-efficient windows at the library and police station. The heat pump will replace an aging oil furnace, said Planning Board Chair Peter LaPointe, who added that the total cost of the pump will be in the ballpark of $120,000. But with the help of rebates from MassSave and federal tax credits, the town is estimated to pay only $2,000 of those expenses. It's a significant savings, LaPointe said. The project at Town Hall will hopefully be completed in time for winter, he said. Meanwhile, the new energy-efficient windows at the library and police station will do more than just increase energy efficiency. It will help with the library's historic look and provide good, airtight comfort for the police station, LaPointe said. Goshen doesn't have a cooling center, but a new heat pump at Town Hall, being installed with a $173,486 grant, will help alleviate that. The funds will also cover new windows at town offices. The installation of cooling units in the town hall will allow this building to be fully utilized during warm weather and extreme heat events, the select board said in a statement. The town currently lacks a cooling center within the community for use during heat waves, and the town hall, as well as the library, have often had

0: This broadcast service is provided by Valley iRadio. The material being read is the copyright property of the publications being read. Access to this program is solely for persons who cannot read the original printed version due to a visual impairment or other disability. By continuing to listen, you confirm that you have such a condition.
1: Fund energy conservation measures, a building management system, and weatherization in municipal facilities, including the elementary school and library, and Sunderland's $172,997 will fund energy conservation measures and a building management system in town facilities, including the elementary school. Since 2010, $208 million has been awarded to green communities, according to Governor Maura Healey's office, saving cities and towns over $30 million in costs annually. Our administration is committed to helping cities and towns lower energy costs and make public buildings more efficient, Healey said in a statement. These investments will reduce energy use, save money, and help communities make the most of every taxpayer dollar. Our next story is out of Hampshire Superior Court. Bail weighed in child abuse material case by Anthony Camilleri, staff writer, out of Northampton. After a bail hearing Monday afternoon, Hampshire Superior Court Judge Charles Grochi III is considering whether to set bail for the Northampton man who spent 6 years on the lam in Ecuador after being charged with possessing child sexual abuse material, or CSAM. Northampton police began investigating Jude Dumas, 55, in 2019 after he allegedly shared a video containing child sexual abuse material, or CSAM, on social media. He was charged with 3 counts of possessing CSAM and 1 count of possessing or exhibiting a child in a state of nudity following a Hampshire County grand jury decision in September 2019, but fled the jurisdiction after an arrest warrant was issued in 2020. Demise pleaded not guilty in Hampshire Superior Court on August 21st after he was escorted from Ecuador to Boston by U.S. Marshals the day prior. Appearing before the court again on Monday, Assistant District Attorney Kyle Stublin of the DA's Child Abuse Unit argued that Demise's previous move to Ecuador while he was being investigated demonstrated a flight risk. He urged Grochi to hold Demise without bail or set his bail at $1 million. After the defendant's search warrant was executed at his house for child sexual abuse material in April of 2019, within 2 months of that date, the defendant had sold his house for below what he purchased it for and then left the jurisdiction of not only the Commonwealth of Massachusetts, but also the United States of America, Stublin said. The Commonwealth still believes he is a significant flight risk. Stublin went on to argue that Demise now has fewer ties to Northampton than he did when he moved to Ecuador in 2019, making him more likely to flee if released on bail. Demise's attorney, Brad Bailey, countered the state's claim that his client, a Massachusetts native and UMass Amherst graduate, did not have sufficient ties to the community. He directed the defendant's parents, 2 Massachusetts residents, to stand before the court. Bailey said Demise had not been arrested or charged the day his home was searched in April 2019 and sold his home in June 2019 before he was indicted in September of that year. Demise was somebody who traveled. He did go to Ecuador at a time when there were no flight restrictions, nothing placed on him whatsoever, Bailey said. He was not made aware of any warrant against him until November of 2019, when he found out about the warrant because Massachusetts State Police traveled to his parents' home in Needham and informed them, explaining that his client's charges, while serious, were nonviolent in nature. Bailey argued that Demise be released on $250,000 bail to home confinement and GPS monitoring. In 2020, Massachusetts State Police added Demise to its most wanted list. The case went national in 2021 when Demise's photos was featured on the Investigation Discovery Program in pursuit with John Walsh,

0: a show that works to track down fugitives and missing children. The Northampton man was the subject of one of the show's 15 Seconds of Shame segments. Demiz was located in Ecuador earlier this year through a joint effort between the Massachusetts State Police Violent Fugitive Apprehension Section, or the VFAS, and the FBI, which worked alongside Ecuadorian authorities to arrest him. Following Bailey's argument, Strublum maintained that the state views the defendant as a flight risk. The party scheduled a pretrial conference date for October 28th. Grucci took the bail arguments under advisement and said he expects to issue a decision within a week. Turning to Amherst, smoking materials to blame for weekend fires. One closed Cushman Market caused by tossed away cigarette, by Scott Merzbach, staff writer. Careless disposal of cigarettes is being blamed for causing a small porch fire at a Main Street home Friday night, as well as a fire that damaged a North Amherst restaurant and market and forced it to close Saturday afternoon, according to the Amherst Fire Department. The initial fire at 702 Main Street at 10:39 p.m. Friday started after a lit cigarette was thrown under a porch. Fire Chief Lindsey Stromgren said a resident on the top floor of the residence, which has four apartments, reported smelling smoke and then seeing a small amount of flame coming from the porch. Police officers who responded to the home found that tenants at three of the apartments were already outside when they got there. Others were evacuated while the front porch was still smoking and embers were falling. Stromgren said the firefighters pulled part of the deck off the porch to get at the source of the fire. Residents were allowed back into the building less than an hour later. The second fire, at just before 1 p.m. Saturday, occurred at Cushman Market and Cafe at 491 Main Street, where a cigarette was tossed below a staircase at the back of the building, starting a small fire that got into an exterior wall. Firefighters had to pull off wallboards to get at the fire from the exterior and also moved a toilet from a bathroom on the inside to access the fire. The damage was minor, but the business closed for the remainder of Saturday, Stromgren said. While the department on social media praised observant bystanders for reporting both fires so they could be quickly extinguished, Stromgren said not properly disposing of cigarettes continues to be a problem. Last April, a downtown apartment building was damaged and remained uninhabitable through the summer after smoking materials caused a wooden porch to catch on fire, and a home in Leverett was destroyed in March when smoking materials were discarded outside. And turning to Hadley, town eyes joint finance roles. May merge collector-treasurer, by Scott Merzbach, staff writer. The select board is examining whether to merge the collector and treasurer's offices at town hall, as officials look to hire a person to provide support for both departments. While no decisions are imminent for the future of the two offices, the select board at a late August meeting agreed to advertise for a full-town assistant treasurer and collector. The discussion of the possible changes is prompted by the recent retirement of Linda Sanderson, who was treasurer for more than 10 years and finance director for 2.5 years. The anticipated retirement of Susan Glowatsky, who plans to step down in January after 20 years in the collector role, and the departure of longtime assistant collector Kim Pfeiffer for a similar position in Wilbraham. The only staff remaining in the two offices are Glowatsky and Didi DiBrindisi, who was named treasurer in July, stepping up from the assistant treasurer position. Town Administrator Nate Malloy told the select board that Belchertown, Deerfield, and South Hadley all have one person doing both roles, as do other similar communities, with some having assistants as well. Malloy said advertising for the assistant collector treasurer would allow the town to see who might step forward. Assistant Town Administrator Jennifer Sanders James said of communities with 5,000 to 10,000 residents, 7 towns have a combined collector and treasurer. The leadership team of Malloy and Sanders James will be primarily responsible for developing the budget next year, a responsibility that Sanderson had as finance director in recent years. Still, those who have held the leadership positions aren't sure a merger will work. Glowacki said that was suggested in a 2013 report, though was not pursued. It didn't work in a lot of small towns, and now the trend you're seeing is they're splitting back out into two departments, she said. Glowacki said there has been a threefold increase in the amount of paperwork since she was first elected in 2006. Sanderson was also worried about combining the positions and having one person help out in both offices. Doing a combined assistant for both is not a good idea, Sanderson said. Select board member Molly Keegan questioned whether it makes sense to have two department heads. That was necessary when both positions were elected by voters, but each has since become appointed by the select board. Keegan said it makes sense to focus on the support side as a way to cut costs, and she worries about not being able to streamline if budgets again get tight, as they were before voters authorized a Proposition 2.5 tax cap override earlier this year. I don't want to put us in the same situation as before, which is our only avenue down the road is to lay people off, Keegan said. Still, Glowacki said her office needs at least part-time help. From mid-September to October will be mostly housekeeping items, with every other month her office issuing a bill or collecting a bill. The collector's office is also still doing water and sewer billing, which previously was handled by the Department of Public Works. Nebrandisi said so far she has been able to handle all the treasurer work, even though she is often called upon to provide assistance to the building commissioner's office due to her previous role as the permits coordinator. And we have time for a few tidbits in Today in History. Today is Tuesday, September 1st, the 244th day of 2026. There are 121 days left in the year. Today in History, on September 1st, 1985, a U.S.-French expedition located the wreckage of the Titanic on the floor of the Atlantic Ocean, roughly 400 miles off the coast of Newfoundland. Also on this date, in 1715, following a reign of 72 years, King Louis XIV of France died 4 days before his 77th birthday. He was succeeded by his five-year-old great-grandson, Louis XV. In 1807, on this date, a federal jury in Virginia acquitted former Vice President Aaron Burr of treason for plotting to seize lands belonging to Spain in Louisiana and Mexico. In 1897, the first section of Boston's new subway was opened, creating the first underground rapid transit system in North America. In 1914, the passenger pigeon, once one of the most abundant bird species on Earth, went extinct as the last known example, named Martha, died in captivity at the Cincinnati Zoo. And in 1923, the Japanese cities of Tokyo and Yokohama were devastated by an earthquake that claimed some 140,000 lives. And that's going to wrap it up for today's reading of the Daily Hampshire Gazette for today, this first day of September 2026. Thanks so much for sharing some of your time with me today, and until next time, take care. 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
1: 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I am now retired, having worked for nearly 40 years for the Social Security Administration in various offices around New England, but mostly in the Pioneer Valley. 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
2: 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This is Karen, and I'm going to be reading the Greenfield Recorder for Tuesday, September 1st. We're going to start with the regional six-day weather forecast. Today, high 70, cooler with a rain and a thunderstorm. Tonight, low 62, mostly cloudy, a shower and thunderstorm. Wednesday, high 71, low 65, cloudy with a shower in the area. Thursday, high 78, low 60, humid with a couple of thunderstorms. Friday, high 82, low 59, pleasant with sun and some clouds. Saturday, high 72, low 53, partly sunny and not as warm. And Sunday, high 74, low 51, a little AM rain, mostly cloudy. This first article was written by Madison Schofield, staff writer. New staff, programs, and tools on tap. With new superintendent at helm, schools welcoming back students this week. Greenfield. With summer vacation winding down, the Greenfield School Department is looking forward to welcoming students back this week with new staff, programs, and tools. Superintendent Carol Kreuser said she is excited to kick off her first school year as superintendent. District leadership has been preparing for the new year, welcoming new team members and filling remaining vacancies ahead of the students' return. Students in grades 1 through 12 start on September 2nd, and kindergarten and preschool start on September 4th. I've spent the last 2 months learning everything I can. I'm excited to get to know our students and families, Kreuser said. I think we're ready to go. Kreuser said the district has a lot of returning staff this year, along with a few new faces in each of the buildings. The district is still looking for building-specific substitutes and a middle school Spanish teacher, special education instructional assistants, and other roles. The superintendent emphasized that although the district is continuing to hire, it has the necessary staffing levels to support students when they return. We do have enough staff for our schedules, Kreuser said. In the district central office, Greenfield has welcomed Robin Nelson and Catherine Sasser as the new assistant directors of public services and Mark Wilchinski as the help desk administrator in the information technology department. Elementary schools. Across Greenfield's elementary schools, students and families can expect a few changes, including a new principal at Newton School, a new name for the Four Corners School, and the expansion of the district's restorative practices program. David Potter, principal of the Four Corners School, said that while he is not sure when the new signs will go up, he is very excited that the Discovery School at Four Corners has been officially renamed the Four Corners School. The reason for the name change proposal, Potter had told the school committee in June, was that the school has not been an official state-approved Discovery School for many years. Meanwhile, the district has moved deliberately and thoughtfully toward creating more unity among the elementary schools, making it very unlikely that there will be a future initiative to renew our Discovery School status. Currently, the school is commonly referred to by many names, including Four Corners, 4C, and Discovery School, Potter said at the time. Since joining the school district, the only times I hear the school called by its full name is when we answer the phone in the main office. Overall, it seems confusing and unnecessary to continue with the current name. Potter feels that now, heading into his second year as principal, he is better prepared to coordinate learning activities. I'm excited, Potter said. It's my year two here, and I have a lot more grounding in the school community here. Potter added that this year, the Newton and Four Corners schools will be joining the district's Restorative Practices Initiative, which was launched at Federal Street School last academic year. The Restorative Practices Coordinator, who has been working at Federal Street School, will bring initiatives to create a culture of belonging, trust, and shared accountability among students, teachers, and staff to all of the elementary schools. We're joining the initiative to deepen the Restorative Practices program, Potter said. Kreuser said Restorative Practices is an integral program that had a successful pilot at Federal Street School And the district is looking to hire a new coordinator to continue the program, who will work to reduce harm and support students in finding solutions to their programs amicably. Kreuser added that this year, the district plans to continue focusing on early literacy and boosting students' foundations in reading and writing, supported by a State Department of Elementary and Secondary Education, DESE, grant. The district is implementing the Focus on Pre-K curriculum developed by Boston Public Schools. The grant covers the purchase of materials and training staff. At Newton School, students and families can expect another new face in addition to the Restorative Practices Coordinator, the new principal, Kristen Heath, who is replacing interim principal Carol Jacobs. Kelly Halpin, principal of Federal Street School, said in a statement that she is excited to welcome students back. Some will walk into a classroom for the first time, while others will return to a school they know well. Every child should feel safe, known, and ready to grow here, Halpin wrote. We are fortunate to have families who partner with us every day. I am personally incredibly grateful to our teachers, paraprofessionals, custodians, food service team, and office staff who have spent weeks planning lessons, preparing classrooms, and readying our classrooms and building for a great year. High school. At Greenfield High School, Principal Michael Browning said he's looking forward to seeing what students can do with the 6 printers in the new 3D printing lab and what they can learn through an expanded innovation career pathways program focused on manufacturing. I think for us, because we have a lot of opportunities coming, it's going to be an exciting year, Browning said. There's a lot of things going on. I'm excited. In 2024, the school applied for and received state funding to develop an Innovation Career Pathways program to help students pursue manufacturing careers after graduation. The program launched last year, according to the 2025-2026 Program of Studies. Students had the opportunity to enroll in a 2.5-credit manufacturing course that tackled the basics of manufacturing in sheet metal and light gauge steel. Browning explained that the program is being expanded with the help of local manufacturing companies, and juniors will have the opportunity to pursue summer internships with local partners. The theme for this year is Anchored in Hope, Browning said. It's a great place to be. Next, Newton School welcomes new principal. This was written by Madison Schofield, staff writer, Greenfield. The school year hasn't started yet, but new principal Kristen Heath said she is already loving her role at Newton School. Heath, who started earlier this summer, said that settling into the building, meeting staff members, and preparing to welcome students for the first day of school on September 2nd has been crazy but good. I've been learning everything about the school, Heath said. I wasn't sure what to expect, but it's beautiful. Heath mentioned she loves the school's architecture, which was built in 1915. She previously served as assistant principal and special education supervisor at the Wolf Swamp Road School in Longmeadow, and while she enjoyed her role and was in no rush to leave, she dreamed of becoming a building principal one day. When she saw the opening in Greenfield, she felt she had to apply. I loved it, Heath said of the Wolf Swamp Road School, but I wanted to be a building principal and I just fell in love with it, referencing Newton School. Heath replaces interim principal Carol Jacobs, who was tapped to lead the school during the district's search for a new permanent principal following the resignation of Sadie Cora in 2024. The district received 13 applications for the position. Heath started her career in education in 2005 at the William E. Norris School in Southampton. During her 16 years at the Norris School, she received the Grinspoon Award for Excellence in Teaching. She holds a bachelor's degree from Smith College and a master's degree from Lesley University. Heath said she was first introduced to Greenfield as a student at Greenfield Community College, and she still has friends living in the city. She lives in Southampton with her husband and the youngest of her four children. She said that she felt an instant connection with Newton School when she was interviewed, and that since she started, staff members have been very welcoming. It has a real tight-knit feel, Heath said. She said she does not want to come into the school and start immediately making changes. Rather, her first priority is to learn about the school community. Heath distributed a survey to staff and families to ask what works well and what could be improved, and she plans to continue creating opportunities for them to weigh in on what's needed at the school. I want to spend a lot of time listening because I know they've had some turnover here, Heath said. I do believe in shared leadership. Heath said she loves kids, but as a principal, she really wants to support teachers. Having been a fifth grade teacher for more than a decade, she said she understands the challenges they face and wants to support them so they have everything they need to do their jobs. She added that another goal of hers this year will be to improve attendance. Heath said she does not believe in punishment-based approaches, but instead wants to look at barriers families can face in getting their children to school and help remove them. According to data from the State Department of Elementary and Secondary Education, Newton School had a 91.2% attendance rate for the 2025-2026 school year, with students missing an average of 15.3 days. This is higher than the statewide average of 11.3 absences per student. Heath said that overall, her hope is to be approachable and supportive to the Newton School community. I'm here to help, Heath said. That's why I'm here. Next, nearly $49,000 grant aims to build student character. Meanwhile, equipment grant will help expand technology lending library. This was written by Madison Schofield, staff writer. Greenfield, with a $48,741 grant from Wake Forest University's Educating Character Initiative, Greenfield Community College plans to study how to improve student character. Judy Raper, Associate Dean for Community Engagement, explained that over the next few months, the college will assess which character traits students already graduate with and gaps that can be filled to ensure GCC graduates have strong relational, civic, and leadership skills. We've never really talked about what we're doing to equip our students with more than just practical skills for the workplace, Raper said. When GCC students walk out of our doors, what kind of experience do we want them to have had? Who do we want them to be? The Educating Character Initiative was created by Wake Forest University in 2023 and funded by Lilly Endowment, Inc. On its website, the initiative describes providing grant funding, workshops, and events to enable institutions of higher education to become communities of character that form students, staff, and faculty to act with character and for the common good. GCC was one of 60 colleges selected to receive a capacity-building grant designed for colleges that are just beginning their journeys of integrating character into curriculum and institutional culture. Raper explained that the college regularly talks with employers to determine what practical skills students need to enter the workforce, but has not taken specific steps to develop soft skills so that students are engaged citizens and leaders not only in the workforce, but in their communities. This fall, the college will be meeting with student, employer, faculty, and staff focus groups to learn more about what is already being done and to develop a shared definition of what does character mean at GCC, Raper said. For example, Raper said that the college has heard from employers that recent graduates have struggled to show up to work on time and are looking for ways to instill timeliness in students. This grant gives us an opportunity to build on what GCC already does well and develop a shared approach to helping students cultivate the skills and habits they need to navigate differences, build relationships, make thoughtful decisions, and contribute to their communities. Angela Campbell, GCC's Vice President of Institutional Mission, Culture, and Climate, said in a statement. Raper said that, as part of the grant work, a steering committee will be formed. The college will create professional development for faculty focused on empathy, communication, and conflict resolution, and a two-credit course for students. I hope we're able to create a class to get students to think about what it means to be a good citizen, Raper said. She said GCC already does some programs meant to promote character building, but this grant will assess where there are gaps in programming. Findings will be incorporated into GCC's strategic plan, which the college is also updating. Raper said that in the future, the college will look into grants to implement any changes that the steering committee recommends as a result of this assessment. Technology grant. The college also recently received an equipment grant from the Massachusetts Broadband Institute. In a statement, GCC Library Director Liza Harrington said that the 60 Dell laptops, 68 Dell Chromebooks, 20 keyboards and mice would be available for students who don't have their own computers to borrow. This grant allows us to expand our existing technology lending library, which has been a game changer for our students, Harrington said. By adding these devices to our inventory, we are significantly lowering the barriers to digital equity. Whether it's a student needing a laptop for a remote course or a workforce student accessing career training, we now have the resources to meet those needs directly. These tools aren't just hardware. They are pathways to opportunity. Next, area stations push for community media funding. Bill would provide funding from streaming services. This was written for The Recorder by Hannah Morin. Athol. Representatives from the Athol Orange Community Television and three other regional community media stations traveled to the State House earlier this summer to advocate for legislation that would create a new funding source for public access media as cable revenues decline. AOTV joined Greenfield Community Television, Templeton Community Television, and Frontier Community Access Television for the July 15 visit in support of H91/S41, an act to modernize funding for community media programming. Representatives met with lawmakers and legislative staff, including State Senator Joe Comerford, D. Northampton, and State Rep. Susanna Whipps, Independent Athol. The community media proposal was also filed as Amendment 127 to the Senate's Economic Development Bill, S-3178. The amendment was ultimately withdrawn, though Comerford said the proposal could still pass during the current legislative session. The bill was reported favorably and referred to the Senate Committee on Ways and Means. AOTV's push for a new funding source comes as its cable revenue continues to decline. Executive Director Liz Walber said AOTV, a public educational and governmental access, or PEG station, has contracts with Spectrum in Athol and Orange. Walber said, that 80.7% of AOTV's 2025 revenue came from cable subscriptions. The rest included 10.38% from an annual auction, 4% from sponsorships, and 1.69% from production services and charges, along with a few other revenue sources. According to testimony Walber submitted in support of the legislation, AOTV's revenue in Athol and Orange has dropped 21.72% since 2018, while its live stream and video on demand viewership has grown. AOTV had 12,935 live stream views and 15,529 VOD views in 2023, compared with 28,541 live stream views and 44,132 VOD views in 2025. So far in 2026, as of August 25, it has had 21,465 live stream views and 55,510 VOD views. People are cutting their cable bill and then still looking for our content online or through the app that they can get on their smart TV, so they can still watch it on their TV, but not through cable, Walber said. Walber said AOTV does not receive revenue from providing live streaming or video on demand content. She said PEG stations currently receive funding through cable providers, while under the proposal, streaming services would be assessed and a portion of the money would go to PEG stations based on the number of subscribers in their communities. So it's taking that model and just sort of laying it out on the new technology, Walber said. We think it makes a lot of sense. AOTV's programming includes municipal meetings, candidate forums, community events, and high school sports. In her written testimony, Walber cited the station's coverage of the development and passage of a new town charter in Orange and Athol's Proposition 2.5 vote as recent examples of its local government coverage. If the legislation passes, Walber said AOTV would still need to fundraise, but the additional revenue could allow the station to expand its programming and coverage. We would love to be able to employ more people in the area, Walber said. We would love to have producers who are at every event in Athol and Orange. She said AOTV would like to expand its radio operation, develop programming with local high schools, cover more high school sports, and replace aging equipment. Comerford, who was among more than 20 senators listed on Amendment 127, said she has valued the role of community media since before taking office. Community media shows up. It's present at critical moments in our cities and towns, and it allows others to be present in those moments by virtue of either live streaming or recording, Comerford said. She said individual stations respond to the interests of the communities they serve, pointing to talk shows and programs involving young people as examples. They give voice to people. They provide training. They build capacity, Comerford said. Comerford shared advocates' disappointment that Amendment 127 was withdrawn. We're just going to have to press forward, she said. This next article was written by Aaron Leigh Hoffman, staff writer. Following restructuring, new framework underway. Montague. As Gil Montague Regional School District students return to their classrooms, district leaders say they'll encounter both new and returning programs, along with a new framework that aims to support district-wide growth following restructuring. To kick off the school year for the class of 2027, Seniors and school leadership gathered at Turner's Falls High School and Great Falls Middle School on Thursday, with Principal Lauren Messina explaining some of the high points of the academic year ahead. She highlighted the use of a restorative justice program for the middle school that the Franklin Regional Council of Governments, FRICOG, is supporting with grant funding. She said this program was fully implemented last year, and the district observed a positive change in students' behavior, a trend that school leaders hope will continue. Additionally, Messina said the school is planning to bring back its Find Your Thunder showcase for its second year. This open house, held last March, highlighted various aspects of the middle and high schools to current and prospective students and their families. As for academics, Messina noted a big focus on academic and Tier 1 instruction under the multi-tiered system of supports model. This model is defined by the State Department of Elementary and Secondary Education, DESE, as a framework for how school districts can build the necessary systems to ensure that each and every student receives a high-quality educational experience. The district is aiming to prioritize Tier 1 of the three-tier system described as universal for all students to get inclusive and universally designed instruction at their grade level. To help with that goal, Montague allocated $80,000 at May's annual town meeting to provide textbooks and other instructional materials for the high school. Messina said she wants to show how grateful we are to the town for this level of support, which also includes money to the elementary schools in Montague for instructional materials and Sheffield Elementary School's after-school program. The district also received a $176,130 grant from the Partnership for Reading Success Massachusetts PRISM program, which will help improve reading and writing instruction. Messina noted that the high school will have calculus this year, along with advanced placement AP, biology, and chemistry courses. One class, middle school health, was carved as part of the school's restructuring, but Messina said the hope is to use grant funding to restore the position. We think that it's critical for 6th, 7th, and 8th graders to start their health education, Messina said. 17 positions were impacted by restructuring at the end of last school year. These included 8 teacher retirements, resignations, or contract non-renewals, 8 internal position transfers, and the middle school health teacher and class being eliminated, Interim Superintendent Terry Thomas clarified. A boon for the district heading into the year is an increase in enrollment. A few instructional assistant positions are vacant, but Messina expects those to be filled soon. It's going to be just a matter of time, she said. The district also welcomed new leadership, including the return of the Director of Teaching and Learning position, now held by Karen Patenaud. The district hired a new facilities director, Frederick Mogilka, alongside a number of other hires, according to Thomas's August newsletter. I'm very excited to see the academic achievement, Messina said about the academic year ahead. I know at our school, staff members are united and eager to begin this work, so I'm feeling very positive. Looking to turn a corner. Across all grade levels, Thomas explained that the district is one of several schools in the state designated by DESE as a turnaround district. According to the August newsletter, the district is partnering with DESE to create a plan that relies on data to make decisions in a number of areas. These include how staff and finances are allocated to best meet student needs, instructional coaching and support from school leadership in observing classrooms to collect data on where teachers may need extra support and data analysis of student progress in attendance, to name a few. Thomas also described three district core priorities in implementing the turnaround plans: a focus on Tier 1 instruction, improving relationships and positive school culture, and creating cohesive operations across the schools. The Gilmontague Education Association, GMEA, has previously criticized the restructuring plans during meetings of the school committee with concern over transparency and the impact the changes would have on staff and students. Thomas says she understands that it's hard for people when there are staffing changes, but you can't run courses with two kids in it. We have some great dedicated educators to do this work, Thomas said. I believe this will be the year where we turn a corner, and we turn a corner on behalf of our kids and their learning. Irving Elementary School. At Irving Elementary School, a class of 18 preschoolers is beginning its journey, Principal Beth Gannon said. The students at the elementary school returned to their classrooms on Wednesday, and Gannon said educators are thrilled to have them back in the building. They've been doing a lot of great concentrated time on bonding activities and critical thinking activities, and focusing our kids on building those relationships with each other, Gannon said about the first few days of school. Some of the highlights of the academic year ahead include the return of the family curriculum nights in the fall and spring, the new comfort dog Ivy returning for her first full school year, and the new venture of putting on a school musical this fall, Gannon said. A new multilingual teacher is also joining the fold. Gannon noted that a goal for Irving Elementary School is to support the needs of staff and students so everyone can reach their goals, comparing it to reaching the moon as inspired by the Artemis II mission. It struck me, this idea of, if we're not focused on the people that we're serving every day, and we're not focused on the people who are part of our community, it's just that much more difficult for us to actually accomplish what we are trying to accomplish, Gannon said. So that is our focus. Next, Runners Find Community. All of the Above Trail Fest raises money for Venture Out Project. This was written by Madison Schofield, staff writer, Northfield. For the dozens of runners who participated in Beast Coast Trail Running's All of the Above Trail Fest races on Saturday, the event was more about building community and having fun rather than winning. It was fun, said Liv Lohmeyer, who ran the 20K race. I don't worry about the time too much. I'm just here to have fun. The event of the Northfield Mountain Recreation and Environmental Center was a fundraiser for the Venture Out Project, a nonprofit dedicated to making outdoor activities more accessible and welcoming for the LGBTQ community. Perry Cohen, founder of the Venture Out Project, explained that, as opposed to other races that have men's and women's divisions and prizes awarded to the fastest runners in each division, All of the Above Trail Fest has a single group for All of the Above. The event awards prizes based on whose run time is closest to their predicted time. Fairreeve Kinnerov took first place in predictions, completing the 20K course 4 seconds off the predicted time of 2 hours, 10 minutes, and 21 seconds. Micah Kennedy was 6 seconds off the predicted time of 2 hours and 4 seconds, and Jess Goldberg was 13 seconds off the predicted time of 2 hours and 42 minutes. A total of 92 racers participated in Saturday's event, which included a 20K prediction race as well as a shorter fun run hike and a children's race. The Venture Out Project launched in 2014 and has volunteers leading outdoor adventures from Maine to California, which Cohen said are designed to push people out of their comfort zones while encouraging them to learn new things and find community. Activities include day and overnight hikes, camping excursions, canoeing, kayaking, and other boating adventures, rock climbing, and more. Upcoming activities in the Pioneer Valley include a September 3 night hike in Ashfield and a September 12 pollinator promenade in Amherst. I started Venture Out really with the simple idea that I just wanted to be outside with other queer people. And I thought, for me, being outside had been this safe place, Cohen explained. There were no mirrors, no gendered bathrooms. It was just safe. And I thought, wouldn't it be wonderful if other queer people could have this experience? It turns out other people wanted that too. The idea is that the outdoors should be for everyone, Cohen continued. And we found in a lot of ways it isn't, and we're trying to do our small piece to make it different. Cohen said that in addition to hosting events for LGBTQ people, the Venture Out Project works with different outdoor brands to host trainings and review policies, language, and products to ensure brands are accessible and inclusive. Administrative Manager Jacob Shepherd Siddell said the Venture Out Project set a fundraising goal of $5,000 for the All of the Above Trail Fest. As of Saturday morning, the organization was about halfway to its goal. It is continuing to collect donations on its website to support future events. We definitely want to make sure it's possible for folks to access these kinds of transformative programs, Shepherd Seidel said. Salem Mazawi ran the full 20K and said the race was fun but tiring. 25 years ago, I did mountain biking here. It's a lot easier going down the hill when you can roll, he said jokingly. Katie Thompson, whose daughter, Carmen Daniels, 6, participated in the children's race, said Carmen loves to run and wishes she could run even more than she did. For more information about the race or other events hosted by the Venture Out Project, visit ventureoutproject.com. Food and Farms is next. Putting their own stamp on the soil. The younger generation breathes new life into Bernardston Institution with a booming agritourism flower business. This was written by Claire Mornin for The Recorder. For many family farms, each new generation brings a wave of change, whether they're responding to shifting market conditions, the changing climate, or just following their own passions. Each generation puts its own stamp on the business. River Maple Farm, located on Route 5 in Bernardston, is no exception. Rena Grover runs the farm alongside her parents, Butch and Donna Grover, her partner, Brandon Concal, and her sister, Regina Parsons, with plenty of enthusiastic support from Noah Parsons, who is just 3 and just as much a farmer as any of us, said Rena Grover. Our main thing is that we're a 60-cow dairy, said Rena Grover. We ship our milk to Cabot, and most of it goes to the Cabot plant in West Springfield for butter. We also have our farm stand, where in the spring we sell hanging baskets and plants, vegetables, herbs, and cut flowers in the summer, and pumpkins, mums, and fall decor in the fall. They also offer pick-your-own flowers. Right now, sunflowers and zinnias are in season and ready to cut and take home. Originally, the farm was focused on the classic New England combination of dairy, cows, and maple syrup production. Rena Grover's great-grandfather started River Maple Farm in 1912, and it expanded to a couple hundred cows by the 1980s. After Butch and Donna Grover took over with their kids, They reduced the herd size over the years to its current scope. The 50 to 60 cows we have now is a really nice size for us, said Rena Grover. We can manage it without hiring outside help, which would be a whole different management system. The dairy recently had an unexpected opportunity for modernization, arriving on the heels of an emergency. We had a barn collapse 2 years ago, and we thought, oh no, are we out of the dairy business, said Rena Grover. The family was awarded a Food Security Infrastructure Grant, FSIG, which is a state grant program that provides funding for on-farm and other food business infrastructure. They also received a Farm Viability Grant, which is federal, to cover some of the internal upgrades to the new building. We have a feed rail now, which keeps the feed fresher and cleaner for the cows, and bigger stalls that accommodate the larger modern cow. We have insulating curtains that help keep the cows more comfortable, especially in the winter, said Rena Grover. In this process, the family opted not to add robotic milkers. These are a common labor-saving tool that Rena and Donna Grover, the human milkers, voted against. I like milking cows, and I like the relationship I have with cows when I milk them, said Grover. When I go to bed at night, I know that every cow has been milked. If the next generation didn't want to milk cows, we talk about it. But as long as I'm here, the cows will get milked by us. Caring for livestock, especially in such a hands-on way, is a year-round occupation with no days off. Adding in the farm stand and the accompanying garden, which is nearly 2.5 acres of vegetables, sweet corn, herbs, and flowers, is a passion project led by the younger generation. After I graduated high school, I was finding my place, and what brought me joy was the farm stand. I love milking cows, but if that was the only thing I was doing, it wouldn't be so much fun, said Rena Grover. So that's how I've put my own stamp on the farm. We started doing flowers because my sister was getting married and wanted us to grow the flowers for the wedding. And we've been doing it for 8 years now. Sometimes doing it all stresses me out, but I like having something different than just the cows. Rena Grover makes the bouquets for the farm store herself. The flowers stay freshest if I take care of that before other chores. So I'm out there at 5 a.m. cutting flowers with the birds, she said. I grew up growing giant sunflowers and entering them into the Franklin County Fair. And so I've always loved sunflowers. We also grow zinnias, marigolds, eucalyptus, and fresh herbs like basil for the bouquets. As the Grovers look to the future, they have a mix of dreams for the farm and hope that the next generation will come in with their own plans. I'd like to see the pick-your-own-flowers get bigger, said Rena Grover. Maybe a petting zoo or other ways to get more people to visit. But at the same time, having Noah on the farm definitely puts into perspective that every generation has to do their own thing, she said. I'd like to add more agritourism, but I fully expect that the next generation will have their own ideas for what they want to do. We have this piece of land, and it's our job to keep it going for the next generation. I always say this work is the most satisfying thing I could do. Seeing pretty cows that you've raised since they were babies, the relationship you have with the cows is so special. Putting something in the ground and then it grows, and you end up with a beautiful flower or food on your table, it's a special way of life. River Maple Farms, farm stand, and flower fields are open during daylight hours. The pick-your-own flower field is self-serve with options to pay using Venmo or at the stand. Sunflowers should be available through Labor Day weekend, and zinnias will be available until the first frost. We have one obituary today. Greenfield, Joanne R. Feltrinelli died on Thursday, August 27. Surviving children are Kelly Grubaugh, Christy Journey, Paul Feltrinelli, Patrick Feltrinelli, and Michael Feltrinelli. Funeral to be held Tuesday, September 1st. Leppert Funeral Home and Mortuary in Carmel, Indiana.

0: 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The material being read is the copyright property of the publications being read. Access to this program is solely for persons who cannot read the original printed version due to a visual impairment or other disability. By continuing to listen, you confirm that you have such a condition.
1: Eat only the freshest, is sweet and not starchy. Purchase the day of its picking at the farm on which I grew. Most of the time, I still serve corn as my mother did when I was young. I quickly boil, steam, or grill it and add butter, salt, and pepper. I'm a lot less lavish with the butter than I was as a child, of course. In fact, sometimes I omit it altogether. Once in a while, however, I feel the urge to go beyond straight corn, particularly with leftover kernels, and particularly when I'm looking for something to cook for this column. My mother's favorite use for leftover corn was to make succotash. She loved to combine it with cranberry beans, those whitish beans with pink stripes that appear in farm stands and stores only in the early fall. As soon as I find some cranberry beans, I'll be making her recipe again this year. Meanwhile, below is one of my favorite ways to use leftover corn kernels. It combines the corn with another perfect late summer food, the tomato. However I eat it, the texture and flavor of corn always takes me back to those golden days and nights of my childhood when time stood still, children played and laughed, and the landscape glimmered with yellow. Today, I am more aware of the fact that the yellow outside and inside won't last forever. The long evenings are getting shorter. I have to go swimming an hour earlier in the afternoon in order to withstand the increasing coldness of the water. Soon, swimming will end for the season. Once the temperatures start dipping into the 40s at night, our stream becomes frigid. I can withstand a certain amount of cold water. I have, after all, been swimming in cold water all of my life. When the water begins to feel as though it's peeling the skin off my bones, however, even my sturdy little body starts to yell, "Enough!" Eventually, the corn will go away as well. The farm stands will close up for the season, and the farmers will tidy up their fields and get ready for a little downtime. Until that happens, I intend to rage against the dying of the light. I'll swim as much as I can and eat as much corn as I can. I came up with this recipe years ago as part of a blogathon I organized along with the Massachusetts Department of Agricultural Resources and the charitable nonprofit Mass Farmers Market. The event was called Loving Local. The late Lee Peters, a talented graphic artist, designed a fun logo for Loving Local. I like to think I could be the farmerette in his image, although I'm really not very good at growing food. Happily, I do excel in eating it. I hope my recipe and this golden season remind you to support local farmers, farm stands, and farmers markets. And I hope you enjoy my fritters. If you would like this week's recipe, please contact the station by calling 413-747-7337 or emailing liam@valleyiradio.org. Sports is next. Sale in Cy Young conversation. Former Red Sox pitcher throws complete game shutout. Lowers ERA to 2.06. This was written by Noah Trister from the Associated Press. Chris Sale shut out the Los Angeles Dodgers and threw a 100-mile-per-hour fastball in the process. You could call it turning back the clock, but that would imply that Atlanta's left-hander's best days are behind him, and that's hardly the case. Sale struck out 11 in a five-hitter Thursday night, lowering his ERA to 2.06. Only Jacob Mizorowski's 1.73 is better, and Sale

0: be the only one capable of pushing the Milwaukee ace in the Cy Young race. At the very least, Sale has a good chance to post his 8th top 5 finish in a Cy Young vote. He won in 2024, his first season with the Braves. Thursday's 1-0 win over Los Angeles was Sale's first complete game since 2019 and included his first time reaching 100 miles per hour on a pitch since 2018. He was with Boston then, wrapping up a stretch of 7 straight years, 2012 to 2018, finishing in the top 6 in the Cy Young vote. But a poor 2019 was followed by Tommy John surgery, and Sale's future looked uncertain. Since the Boston Red Sox traded him to Atlanta for Vaughn Grissom, however, Sale has been an elite pitcher again. He finally won that elusive Cy Young in 2024, going 18-3 with a 2.38 ERA. He was 7-5 with a 2.58 ERA in 21 games last season, and this year he's on pace to post an ERA under 2.20 for the third time as a starter. He also did that in 2014 with the Chicago White Sox and 2018 with Boston. The 37-year-old Sale doesn't have as much Cy Young hardware as Justin Verlander or Max Scherzer, but if he can pitch into his 40s like they have, his Hall of Fame case could look pretty solid. His career wins above replacement total, per Baseball Reference, is roughly the same as C.C. Sabathia's, and Sabathia was voted in on the first ballot. Sale is under contract with Atlanta for the next season, and the Braves have a team option for 2028. Trivia time. Sale's only second-place finish in the Cy Young vote came in 2017. Who beat him out? Performance of the week. While Sale tries to prevent Mussorgsky from running away with the Cy Young Award, Pete Crow Armstrong is putting in quite a claim for the National League MVP. He hit 3 homers with 6 RBIs for the Chicago Cubs in a 17-5 win over Cincinnati on Saturday. Then the following day, he went deep 2 more times. Crow Armstrong is up to 38 homers on the year, just 2 shy of Kyle Schwarber's major league leading goal. Comeback of the week. The Reds scored 7 runs in the top of the 9th to beat San Francisco 10-9 on Wednesday. Hector Rodriguez led off the inning with a homer to make the score 9-4. Then a single and 2 walks loaded the bases for Eugenio Suarez, whose grand slam brought Cincinnati within a run with still nobody out. Jose Trevino eventually tied it with a sacrifice fly, and Tyler Stevenson's RBI single gave the Reds the lead. Team of the week. The Braves were baseball's only unbeaten team this week, going 6-0. They continue to hold Philadelphia at arm's length in the NL East, leading the division by 5 games after Matt Olson's walk-off single against Colorado on Sunday extended Atlanta's winning streak to 7. The Braves swept 3 straight games against the Dodgers, winning each by a run. One of them was Sale's gem. Another came on a walk-off single by pinch hitter Ha Seong Kim. Trivia answer. Cleveland's Corey Kluber won it that year. Next, CTE study results concerning. Parents could keep children from playing football. This was written by Eric Soundheimer from the Los Angeles Times. New headlines last week are raising concerns for parents of high school football players. According to a study published from researchers at Mass General Brigham, Boston University, and the Concussion and CTE Foundation. 1 in 4 former NFL players who died between 2016 and 2021 might have had chronic traumatic encephalopathy, CTE. There were 338 brains donated to study, and 315 of them had evidence of CTE, a brain disorder that can happen because of repeated injuries to the head. Ellen Walsh, a sports agent and lawyer, said in a tweet, "This is a crisis. Parents have previously debated among themselves the risks and rewards in letting a son or daughter play a contact sport, but this new study regarding football head injuries is once again going to rattle, if not cause a retreat from some allowing family members to participate in football. It causes concern," said Mike Hamilton, a former high school football and basketball coach who has a son playing football at California's Chatsworth High. "Sometimes I'm like, do I want him to play? I'm apprehensive. He has a passion for the game. He's conscious about his health. What gives me relief is knowing that practices are going well. There are protocols parents should abide by. We didn't let our son play football until he got to high school because of the hits." Tim Mosicki, an athletic trainer at Loyola High in Los Angeles for 38 years, said much has changed for the better in protecting football players from concussions and other head injuries. He said new policies, improved equipment, a focus on tackling fundamentals, and new protocols are all having an effect. He remembers the days when coaches would say he got his bell rung. The player would sit out a few plays, then get back in. Now that term is barred from everyone's vocabulary. New rules requiring players to sit out a minimum of 7 days following a concussion while needing clearance from a doctor to return, and tackling restrictions put in during weekly practices show the California Interscholastic Federation is taking CTE concerns in a serious matter for high school sports. That's all the time we have left for today. We hope you've enjoyed listening to Valley Eye Radio, and we thank you for listening. This is Karen signing off.
1: 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I enjoyed it then, and I still enjoy reading it to you today. 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
3: 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From 4 to 4:30, we'll hear the Holyoke Sun, followed by the Town Reminder at 4:30. And rounding out the day at 5 o'clock, we'll listen to the New York Times Business. 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
4: Hi, my name is Kathy, and I'll be reading the Country Journal, published August 27th, 2026. And first up in Huntington, library trustees meet August 19th. At their Wednesday, August 19th meeting, the trustees of the Huntington Public Library discussed the need to replace longtime trustee Karen Whitchurk, who will not seek re-election when her term expires in 2027. She has served as a trustee for 20 years. Anyone interested in learning more about the work of the library trustees is welcome to attend a monthly meeting held on the third Wednesday of each month at 2 p.m. in the library. Trustee meetings are open to the public, and agendas are posted on the Town of Huntington website. Attending can provide a unique opportunity to learn more about the role and determine whether or not it is a good fit for a potential candidate. Also of concern to the board was the recent repair to the library's roof. It was estimated to cost $400 but came in at $500. Discussion ensued on working with the town to look at whether or not the repair of a town building roof should come out of a program's budget, or if the town should have a planned maintenance program for its buildings and budget line item to cover such unexpected costs. In other business, Library Director Amanda Loisel announced that she has advertised for 2 part-time circulation desk positions. Those jobs will remain posted until filled. Progress has continued on the strategic plan, and an updated job description for the custodian was presented and unanimously approved. Trustee Erica Wheeler reported on a recent workshop she attended on measuring a town's return on investment for libraries. It offered suggestions on how to quantify what library budgets save town residents. Loisel mentioned that a number of town officials regularly use the library's copier for town business, for which the library is not reimbursed. They have a donation can, but many patrons do not contribute. Charging the public for copies would require that the funding be turned over to the town's general fund. The board also discussed auditing their website for accessibility issues for anyone with visual impairments. The trustees moved into a meeting of their library foundation where they discussed a Carmel memorial that could honor Chick Carmel and his contributions to the town and library. The Huntington Public Library receives $1,000 each year from the Carmel Trust. They decided to use that fund to pay for special projects that people do for the library, such as the mural inside and this year's planting project on the grounds. A special certificate that will accompany such awards was also approved. And next up in Blandford, Select Board waived temporary license fee. Select Board waived any fee for a temporary license for the Skyline Beer Company to be at the Blandford Fair from Friday, September 4th through Saturday, September 7th at the Monday, August 17th meeting. The board also approved the placement of a guy wire in the Blandford burial ground with a 30-foot protected easement behind the pole where there can be no trees, shrubbery, or other plantings. The guy wire and easement area, according to Ted Cusido, former cemetery commissioner, was not on or near any burial sites. He did say there is a foundation in the area, however. The board then discussed the emergency 911 process. As head of the emergency management team, Fire Chief Adam Dolby is in charge and may use the R911. Included in this process are the Board of Health, Select Board Chair, Police Chief, and the board agreed to include Joanne Martin on the list of town officials who can log in and use the service. The R911 process may be used for any public health emergency, a lost child, a water main break, winter parking regulations, impending weather, or anything that can affect employees of the town. Board member Corrine Chartrand is working on developing senior tax work jobs and descriptions for all departments and will have more information when available. Worker requests for different departments will be posted on the website. Chair Jackie Curry said she wants someone to assist the board with communications by providing up-to-date information for the new message board that will be in the lobby. The board approved the request. Town Administrator Christina Ferreira brought the board information on the post office lease. The building maintenance costs are very high year after year, and the post office lease from 2022 to 2027 is for $13,081 a year. Prior to that, it was $12,450 from 2017 to 2022. Curry will gather expenses to determine the cost of the use of the building by the post office and discuss negotiations of a new lease in executive session on Monday, August 31st. Ferreira wanted the board to know that prior to COVID, maintenance worker John Hopp worked 24 hours a week, which dropped to 4 to 6 hours a week now. I think it's worth having a conversation with him, she said, regarding what he does and compensation. There was a conversation regarding the potential construction of a new fire station, and if that happens, when would it be? Chief Dolby is looking for a much-needed fire truck, according to Ferreira, but to get one to fit in the existing building would require a much more expensive custom-built truck than one ready-made. The question of emptying the trash barrel at Bicentennial Park came up next. Apparently, dog walkers dispose of animal feces in the barrel, which should not be happening. There will be signage put on the barrel to disallow this practice. Curry wants to know whose job it should be to empty the trash, who should really own it. This will be added to the list to discuss with Hop. Reminders from Curry included open meeting law obligations, posting agendas, the office furniture tag sale now set for October 2nd, 3rd, and 4th. The sound quality of the meetings and recordings is still a work in progress. Curry then thanked Richard Metzwar for his deep dive into the town's rights under Chapter 61A and the right of first refusal issues associated. Curry said the information has been forwarded to town council. During the public comment segment, the question was asked about the August 6th meeting announcement Curry made regarding the new time for board meetings. Going forward, they would be at 4 p.m. This was not on the agenda. There was no motion, no discussion, or a vote, something according to Robert's rules that the chairman cannot unilaterally decide. Curry asked if Robert's rules were a bylaw. It was explained that Robert's rules of order had been historically voted by the select board to follow. These rules of conducting business are similar but different from town meeting time rules of conduct of conducting business at town meetings. Asking if this could be fixed now at the meeting, the response was positive. A motion was made, seconded, and open for discussion on the new meeting time with the option for other days. Dave Hobson asked why was the change made, and Curry replied that prior to the current board, there were board members who were working. This gives people the opportunity to be home with their families. Hobson said if you want people to participate in the meeting who work, it's pretty hard to get here, so you're not doing this for the public input. Kuzno added that all the board members were retired and an earlier meeting time was better. Ferreira offered her opinion that starting at 6 p.m. frequently left the board members still working until quite late. With an earlier start time, meetings might end earlier. Susan Racine asked about the box in the gym located near the rear door to the hallway, which she hits moving chairs out on the trolley. The explanation given was that it is a generator which was thought to be compatible with fire suppression and provide backup electricity, but this is not the case. The generator is in a safe place where it won't get wet. Ferreira said, "We do need to figure out something." One last question was if the board intended to vote the membership of the Community Development Committee as suggested by council. This will be on the agenda for the next meeting. And also in Blandford, surveyed residents want swimming site available. The town's resilient master plan supported the need for a local in-town place to swim. This was brought to the attention of the town's legislators to possibly work something out with Springfield Water and Sewer Commission for the use of Blair Pond on Otestage Road. There has been no information from Senator Mark's office as his aide John Gould, who was working on the idea, has not been in the office for several months. Former State Senator Adam Hines was aware of the potential possibilities as Gould was also his aide. Gould had visited the site. There is accessibility right off Otestage Road. The water is right there. A few dump trucks of sand to create a proper beach area, a lifeguard stand, picnic tables, and perhaps even a gatehouse would make a local swimming hole for Blandford residents. The town's most recent resilient master plan, which is on the town website, revealed survey results indicating residents' desire for a local, preferably in-town, swimming area. Because the town has maintained Springfield Water and Sewer Commission's Cobble Mountain Road since 2011 with no compensation, it was thought that this could leverage access to Blair Pond as a swimming area for residents. Immediately adjacent to Blair Pond, the town acquired Shepherd Hill Farm, a 121-acre site on Otestage Road, for $1 from Springfield Water Sewer Commission in 2009, but did nothing to improve the area or the buildings on site. The one-time house and home for Avalon School is in need of demolition. There are no restorative efforts to be made. The Blandford Fair has an eye on one of the outbuildings, and it will be moved to the fairgrounds. In the meantime, the 121 acres have conservation restrictions on them, but are available for public use for hiking, forestry, limited agriculture, meaning no livestock, no new construction. However, maintaining existing structures is permitted. Blair Pond is not part of the 121 acres, but almost borders the area via Watson Brook, which flows west to east on the backside of the town-owned land. There are restrictions on Blair Pond, but the use of the water for recreation would require an act of legislature. Conservation Commission Chair Dick Gates said that change would take an act of God, as any changes to conservation recreation would require a good reason. It is a local swimming area at the request of residents, a suitable reason. Only time and pressure from residents will tell. Then next, in Huntington, Library announces programs. The Huntington Library Director Amanda Loisel announced that the Adult Book Club, which took a hiatus over the summer, will resume in September. The book selection is Why Fish Don't Exist, A Story of Loss, Love, and the Hidden Order of Life by Lulu Miller. A 2020 Best Book Selection by such entities as NPR, The Washington Post, Smithsonian, and the Chicago Tribune, this book chronicles the work of scientist David Starr Jordan, who identified nearly a fifth of previously unknown species of fish. He faced incredible hardship, including the destruction of his taxidermied fish by lightning, fire, and the 1906 San Francisco earthquake. In studying Jordan's work to rebuild his research from scratch, author Miller looked at what made him persevere when chaos intervened and life unraveled. In her research, she also described a dark side to Jordan. The book is told in the context of Jordan's work and juxtaposed with Miller's own personal life falling apart. Copies may be picked up at the library while supplies last, requested through interlibrary loan, or downloaded via Libby. The book club will meet Thursday, October 1st at 4 p.m. to discuss this book. Regional storyteller and musician Davis Bates will present a celebration of song and stories on Saturday, September 26th at 11 a.m. Family Stories, a recording he released in 1996, received a Parents' Choice Magazine Gold Award and was also honored by the American Library Association's Book List Magazine. He regularly performs at libraries, schools, and community centers throughout Western Mass. Known for guiding listeners to carry stories gleaned from books, as well as their own family histories and cultural traditions, this program will appeal to all ages. Returning in September are two block printing workshops on Thursday, September 10th and September 24th, each from 4 to 6 p.m. Registration is required, as only 8 slots are available at each workshop. The program is free and materials and instruction will be provided by the library. Permission slips are required for participants under age 18. Regular monthly programs will continue through September with story hours on Monday and Saturdays at 10:30 a.m., co-working coffee hours Wednesday, September 9th and 23rd at 11 a.m., and the HCHC Family Center Playgroup at the library on Friday, September 18th at 10 a.m. Also, the Book Swap Club will meet September 8th at 4 p.m., and the monthly game night will be held Thursday, September 17th from 4 to 6 p.m. Free pizza will be provided to those who pre-register on the library's website, huntingtonpubliclibrary.org. And the next article, also in Huntington, Lou Purinton, Transfer Station Supervisor, retires. Lou Purinton, supervisor of the Huntington Transfer Station, retired on Tuesday, August 18th, after serving for 10 years in that position. He had come to the transfer station about a month before being named supervisor. Previously, he had an 8.5-year stint in the Army, followed by a 31-year career as a heavy equipment operator. Town officials held a surprise luncheon for Purinton on Saturday, August 15th, that included lasagna and Belgian cream puffs. Attending were Select Board Chair Roger Booth, Board of Health members George Peterson, John Bergeron, and Kat Peterson, and Linda Cernick, Program Administrator, Manager from the Hilltown Resource Management Cooperative. Transfer station staff members were also present, including Purinton's daughter, Josandra Slattery, Jim Arnold, and Kenny Wickland. "I was very surprised and happy. I didn't expect anything, really," Purinton said about the lunch. "We are very grateful to Lou for his dedication to excellence," said Board of Health member Kat Peterson. "He maintained the site with attention to detail, cleanliness, and with a friendly disposition. We hope his new adventure and journey south are rewarding." Purinton said that working with the Hilltown Resource Management Cooperative was very gratifying. I learned a lot about recycling and the environmental things that we had to do to comply with the state. I got a good education by going to those meetings, Purinton said. Lou, as he is known to most of the town's residents, said there was nothing he didn't like about the job, saying he ran the transfer station as he would have a unit in the Army. Priorities were things like keeping everything neat and clean and having all staff attend staff meetings. I enjoyed it. I really enjoyed the people that came in, Loud said. I'm going to miss it, but it's time to move on. Purinton said that he will move to South Carolina this month to be with his grandson, David Tarian, David's wife, and their daughter, who moved down earlier this summer. He said he plans to do some hunting, fishing, and sightseeing in his new surroundings. Slattery and Wicklund will now be co-supervisors of the Huntington Transfer Station. Slattery has worked at the station for the past 4 years, and Wicklund joined the staff about a year ago. He said he sat down with them and wrote up a standard operating procedure on how he had run the transfer station so as not to leave them in the lurch. Purinton had a final statement in his interview. I'd like to thank the Board of Health for all of their support and thank the people that worked with me for putting up with an old cuss like me, he said. And the next article is from the guest column by Julie Majora. Nature Through the Eyes of a Child. We recently brought our one-year-old grandson Dustin to a local woodland area. After carrying him for miles, we lifted him out of the child carrier so that he could stretch his legs. Not yet walking independently, he grasped each of my index fingers, then carefully moved along the trail on unsteady feet. A white birch tree just off trail caught his eye, and he steered me towards it. Once we reached it, he let go of my fingers and leaned his hands against the tree. His tiny fingers fell upon a loose piece of dry bark. His eyes widened and a look of surprise came upon his face when the bark slipped from the tree into his hand. Dustin looked at it, examining it with curiosity. Then, with all the seriousness a one-year-old can muster, he reached up and pressed the fragment back against the gnarled tree. He held his hand over the bark for a moment, like someone gluing one object to another. Once he seemed certain he had mended the trunk, he pulled his hand away. Unsurprisingly, the piece of bark fluttered to the ground. Dustin bent down, picked up the wayward piece of tree, and once again pressed it back against the trunk. This time he patted it carefully, but when he withdrew his hand, down went the scrap of wood once again. Undeterred, he repeated the process over and over again, certain that if he just kept trying, he could reattach the broken scrap of tree skin back onto the birch tree. But in spite of his tenderness and quiet determination, gravity won every time. I stood beside him and watched, half amused and half contemplative. There was a lesson here, I was certain, not for Dustin, but for me. Dustin displayed no frustration. He was not aggravated or impatient. He just kept trying, with an open heart and a beautiful spirit, and a determination that somehow he could fix the world around him. I don't know how long Dustin would have spent trying to reattach that bark to that birch tree. I finally scooped him up and settled him on the dirt path. He immediately reached for a nearby stick. He picked it up, turned it, stretched out his arm to show it to me, looking up at me with wonder in his wide eyes, smiling as though he had discovered the greatest treasure on earth. He poked a dry leaf, drew lines in the dirt, stirred the pine needles. Absent of batteries, on-off switches, flashing lights, and instructions, he held the stick as though it was a prized possession. I felt an urgency to continue moving. There were trails waiting to be explored, miles waiting to be walked, a time frame to be adhered to. Instead, I lowered myself cross-legged and settled on the pine needle path next to Dustin. And there we remained, lingering in a place where time has forgotten what it means to rush. Years from now, my grandson won't remember this day. He won't remember the rough texture of the twig he held, the beautiful white birch tree he attempted to mend. He won't recall the day sunlight streamed through the trees above him, as the grandparents who love him sat beside him while he discovered the natural world around him. Regardless, perhaps he would leave the forest carrying something with him that would remain. Perhaps the forest was filling something inside of him that would not come from actual recollection, but was being planted nonetheless before he could even form a sentence. The twig came home with Dustin, a treasure he refused to let go of when I placed him back in the child carrier. The wayward scrap of bark, however, remained on the forest floor, where it would eventually return to the earth. But long after the bark has dried, the unspoken lessons will remain. And now in Blandford, Blandford Fire Department takes part in Jaws of Life training. The Blandford Volunteer Fire Department engaged in a Jaws of Life training session last week at the Blandford Highway Salt Shed on Chester Road. According to department members, the refresher training session was being conducted now because there will be two demolition derbies held as part of the annual Blandford Fair over the upcoming Labor Day weekend, and the equipment may be necessary to help with possible vehicular collision extractions. The Jaws of Life have been utilized in prior demolition derbies. Department members reviewed basic extraction skills, necessary for vehicular collision patient extractions. A motor vehicle was prepared to simulate a vehicular accident in which the Jaws of Life would be necessary. The skills reviewed for this training session were scene size up, recognition and management of hazards, securement, and stabilization of vehicle by disconnecting the electrical system and using cribbing or chalk blocks, gaining access to patient if and when basic entry methods are compromised, and patient assessment, care, and extraction. Moving forward, Jaws of Life training will continue to be an ongoing session for the department as the skills necessary are continually reviewed and improved upon, involving more advanced scenarios. Along with their continued weekly trainings, the Blandford Volunteer Fire Department members are also beginning to make preparations for their annual pancake breakfast being held this year on Saturday, December 5th. Other Blandford Fire Department upcoming events include the boot drive being held Saturday, September 5th from 9 a.m. to 3, and an open house push-in ceremony for the new brush truck, date to be announced soon. Mark your calendars to come out and support your local fire department. Next, sadly, I have two obituaries. The first, Kimberly Doreen Waterman James, 63, of Chester, entered into heavenly rest on August 18th, surrounded by family and friends. She was born March 14th, 1963, in Springfield. She is survived by her husband of 45 years, Richard James, and their two beautiful daughters, Carrie James and Sarah James, and her grandchildren. She is preceded in death by her mother, Ruth Gannon. A private gathering will be held at a later date. And Philip K. O'Donnell, 87 years old, of Worthington, died peacefully at home with his devoted wife of 65 years, Ann T. O'Donnell, by his side on August 14th. Born June 25th, 1939, to the late James and Georgiana O'Donnell in Holyoke. He leaves behind his beloved wife of 65 years, Ann, and his children Kelly Corson and Phil O'Connell. His greatest loss was the passing of their beloved daughter, Mary E. Kelly. And the next article is the Hilltown Hiking Adventures, Hilltown Hikers Clean Up Tocoa Park. The Western Mass Hilltown Hikers made some history on Saturday at Tocoa Park in Russell with an official group hike bringing an exceptional park back to life. Previously known as Little Mountain and Hosmer's Park, this property dates back to 1662 when Native Americans owned this land. Over many years, it has changed ownership, titles, and its overall layout, and several volunteers and donors have made changes here. The Hilltown Hikers paid a visit to this great Westfield town park a few years ago and saw it was badly neglected, so their directors went to the city of Westfield and asked if they could clean it up. The Westfield Parks and Rec Department was happy to see a local organization wanting to renew this gem of a spot just outside the city. It is actually located in the town of Russell. So once again, history repeats itself, and Tocoa Park has been reborn with freshly blazed trails, tree and brush cleanup, trash removal, and the overgrowth has been cut back to again reveal the beautiful views at both Hosmer's Lookout and at the summit. Thank you to Ken McGarian of Westfield Parks and Rec and Don Podolsky from New Horizons Bike Shop, who were both part of the original revival crew. This place has been revived 3 times before. Let's keep it going this time. Thanks to all of the volunteers who cleaned up trash, brush, dead trees, trailblazing, and more over the last 2 years. Plans include a new kiosk, signage, and more renewed trails in the near future here at Tocoa Park. And that's it for today. Thank you for listening to Valley Eye Radio. Hi, my name is Kathy, and I'll be reading Hilltown History from the Country Journal. The article is Offering a Few Hilltown Smatterings by Deborah Daniels. While out stretching my legs in Huntington, what did I observe but this hummingbird gathering nectar, or what I thought was a hummingbird? Come to find out, this creature that flies aerobatically, hovering and flying sideways, is not a hummingbird, but a sphinx moth. It's also called a hawk moth, and it collects nectar with a very long straw-like tongue for its food. It has straw wings, strong wings that give it fast flight, and it does hover and fly like a hummingbird. It passes through the same cycles as any moth, egg, larva, pupa, and finally its adult moth cycle. In its larva stage, it does have a horn on its end and is a vivid green color. It appears as a caterpillar. The books will tell you it is most active at dusk and at night, but I saw it in the late morning. It is an important pollinator, transferring pollen between flowers. If we want to preserve these insects, we must reduce pesticide use, reduce destruction of their habitat, and work towards keeping our planet cool, that is, reducing our carbon-burning footprint. Get out and walk more, and you just might see one of these moths nearby, but probably it will dive bomb on you to get to the flowers. That brings me to the abandoned airway beacon on Gobble Mountain in Chester. It's a very strenuous 1.3-mile hike up to heaven that you will have time to atone for all the sins that you have ever committed. There is 995 feet of elevation here with very steep grades. Oh, I have slipped the surly bonds of earth and danced the skies on laughter's silvered wings, put out my hand and touched the face of God. That is taken from a quote engraved on a boulder on Skinner Mountain in Hadley. It commemorates World War II pilots, one of which crashed into that mountain on a training mission in the 40s. I believe that is what the Gobble Mountain Tower was meant to be, a beacon to warn planes to fly away from the mountain. There is very little information published about this tower, and despite the fact that Sam Adams passed this way, he left a bottle cap with his name on it at the top, it looks to be built in the 1940s. How they got supplies up to build this tower is a mystery. The view from up top is obscured by the tree canopy, and you cannot climb the tower. So the physical workout is your reward. There is another approach on Kemet's Path from Beckett that is recommended for hikers. The last serendipitous coincidence that occurred was running into none other than L.E. Alley, the third generation of marble, yes, glass marble maker, from West Virginia at the Brimfield Flea Market. For those of you who played marbles as a child, meet this man who has been up to his eyeballs in marble making, the West Virginia swirl glass marbles. Alas, he wasn't carrying samples, but there were plenty for sale at the flea market. He reported his granddaughter is carrying on the family business. He had no experience being approached by groupies, and he was a bit out of his element talking to us. And no, we did not ask for the glass formula or any trade secrets. The fall weather beckons you to get out and hike. Go get some vivid colored leaves to press. And that's it for today. Thank you for listening to Valley Eye Radio.
5: 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I graduated from Amherst College in 2024, and I volunteer to expand news access for those who need it the most. Thank you for listening to Valley Eye Radio.
6: I'm Tom Cucab, and once again, I am reading from the Asheville News. This article is from the monthly column from the Parks Department. It's entitled, Commissions Lifeguards Train About 100 Young Swimmers. Our swim lessons are coming to an end for this season. This was the first year that we had online sign-ups, and we hope you agree that it helped to streamline the registration process. Next year, we hope to improve the process further by being able to accept payment online as well. All told, we had approximately 100 children attend swim lessons at Asheville Lake. A huge thanks is owed to our lifeguards, Rachel Pease, Haley Miller, and Sophia Borden, for teaching the lessons and keeping everyone safe. Park attendant. Please join us in welcoming Will Van Fleet as our seasonal part-time park attendant. Will grew up locally, is very familiar with the park and the lake, and is a full-time university student during the academic year. Will has hit the ground running and has been pulling weeds, painting benches, and more. Thank you, Will. Trash policy. Please note that the park has a carry-in, carry-out policy when it comes to trash. We do not have trash cans. Please consider this when you are packing to come to the park. No one wants to see trash on the ground. If you bring it to the park, you can surely take it back home. Special thanks to Brian Dickinson for volunteering to remove the trash that our lifeguards and volunteers unfortunately have to pick up when people leave it behind. Let's do better. Be safe, be kind. This article was submitted on behalf of the Asheville Park Commission. The next article is entitled Cross State Walk Backs Calls for New State Flag. A campaign to press Governor Maura Healey to change the flag and seal the state of Massachusetts stopped in Asheville in late July, then continued to cross state trek toward the State House. For more than 50 years, indigenous leaders have been calling for the flag and seal to be changed because it shows the arm of a white person holding a sword above a Native American figure. One quarter of a Massachusetts 351 communities have signed onto a grassroots campaign calling for the state flag's controversial iconography to be changed, according to Lewis Bedelin of Asheville, who took part in what participants call the Walk for a New Dawn. The Massachusetts Seal, Flag, and Motto Commission has selected three proposed new flags. The Change the Mass Flag movement, based in western Massachusetts, is part of a decades-long effort to replace the state flag. On July 24, the group kicked off from Williamstown on a walk across the state to educate communities about the need for this change. A growing group of activists and social justice organizations have joined with Change the Mass Flag. The walk was scheduled to arrive at Great Falls in Turner's Falls in time to join the Pocamuktuk Homelands Festival, an annual event sponsored by the Nlobotika Project that honors the living culture, art, and history of regional indigenous nations, and takes place on August 1 and 2. The walk was to continue on to the Boston Common and State House. Walkers carry banners, signs, and literature urging motorists and bystanders to listen to indigenous voices and demand meaningful movement of the mass indigenous legislative agenda. In addition, the walk aimed to raise awareness and solidarity with Community Land and Water Coalition's ongoing campaign to halt sand mining operations in the fragile ecosystems of the sand barrens around Carver and Plymouth, sacred to the herringbone, according to Badalin. We have three notes in local connections. Lola Hoffenberg of Asheville was among about 7,000 students who received bachelor's degrees in more than 100 majors at the University of Massachusetts Amherst's undergraduate commencement on May 15. Hoffenberg, along with Allison Elizabeth Davino of Asheville, was named to the spring 2026 Dean's List at UMass. Students are appointed to the list at the end of a semester in which they have completed a minimum of 12 graded credits and have earned a grade point average of 3.5 or better. Alina Baranowski of Asheville was named to the Russell Sage College's Spring 2026 Dean's List. To be placed on the list, a student must earn a grade point average of 3.5 or higher while carrying a minimum of 12 credits in courses graded A to F with no grades of incomplete. We have musings from the Weather Observer and bolts. Each of us could create our own best things list about summer. Mine would start with Village Green Ice Cream Place in Haydenville. It's delicious. My favorite is the soft serve coffee ice cream with chocolate sprinkles. Next would be locally grown corn on the cob, strawberries, blueberries, and raspberries. Butterflies must be on the list. Being a flower gardener creates an abundant supply of them with morning cloaks, yellow and black swallowtails, fritillaries, and crescents being in full supply. I'm not a Samori's eater, but my grandchildren sure are. Then there are all the stone fruits. Peaches, plums, nectarines, and apricots are my favorites. Finally, I'll add sleeping with the windows open and thunderstorms. I've loved them since I was a wee child. A lightning bolt's energy can measure several hundred billion watts. So, stay safe. The next article is from page 10. It's entitled, A Church Without a Pastor. It's from First Congregational Church and is written by Alice Barrett. Our minister left us for a new position in the United Church of Christ. The estimated time for a UCC church to find and make covenant with a new settled minister is 2 years. How are we doing? It depends who you ask. You might wait a while before asking the deacons. They're a little busy right now. Or the trustees. They're also busier than usual. The whole congregation is still in a bit of a shock. The deacons are making their way through a labyrinthian mound of paperwork to get all that is needed for a call to go out nationwide for a minister. They are searching for an interim minister to help us along the way, and they are finding ministers to fill in as the search goes on. In the meantime, people from the congregation and friends are helping lead services. That is a wonderful part. People step up to share their wisdom and experience. The services are as varied as you can imagine, all built on the foundation of love and justice. Meanwhile, the food pantry is going, elders meet to discuss their spiritual lives, the choir rehearses, services are organized, sick people are contacted, church life goes on. When going through the process of defining who we are as a church and who would be the best minister, it is tempting to reconsider Catholic-style churching. There, someone higher up the ladder to heaven decides who your next priest will be. One day, Father John is your pastor and has been for 20 years. The next Sunday, Father John is gone and Father Peter shows up. End of story. Tempting. But the cost of a hierarchical corporate church can be high. The beauty of UCC Asheville is the open-hearted, sometimes challenging wrestle with the teachings of Jesus. It requires listening to differing views. In our particular Asheville tradition, a lot of laughing. It requires searching for a minister who will help us along on our spiritual journeys. But let's be real. The challenges facing a group of people in a small town dedicated to social justice, spirituality, openness, grounded in New Testament faith and ideals is not easy. How are we doing? I'll get back to you. The next column is from St. John's Episcopal Church. It is written by the Reverend Mark Hatch. It's entitled, Finding an Answer in the Song of the Glad Turtle Dove of Spring. I like the old language better. I often do. I'm not sure if this classifies me as a reactionary or merely as some Hilltown's version of Father Melancholy, but there are just times when, to me, the old translation reads better and resonates somewhere more authentically within my spirit. In our own Book of Common Prayer in Rite 1, in the beloved and so-called Words of Comfort, Matthew 11:28 still reads like this: Come unto me, all you that travail and are heavy laden, and I will refresh you. Funny how something as simple and solitary as a word or two can carry so much spiritual heft. I prefer the word, the sense, the field of travail, struggle of an inner or outward kind, the hauntings of loneliness, a nation or a world or a life or a moment or a disillusionment that impedes or challenges or hurts the heart or brings sorrow. Those things that keep us up at night, or that stuff that follows us through the day like pigpen's cloud of dust. Travail, those things that are hard, of any kind. Travail, that will always be my word when this familiar Matthean maxim pops up. And refresh, fresh again, not made brand new, or from the start, as if we were some defective product or broken microwave, as if we were not fully redeemable. Rather, to be refreshed is to have Jesus alongside us, to reconnect, to re-examine, to unearth, to dust off, to reclaim who we are and what we hold dear and how we can restart. To drink deeply again from the waters of life and to breathe deeply of the pure oxygen of truth. Finding or refining the path that unfolds for us, the term that fits, the sentiment that stays, the love that abides, this is refreshment. Or put more prosaically, as my own children used to say to me, sure, Dad, whatever works. Only once in every three-year lectionary cycle do we get the breathtaking and heart-softening reading from the Song of Songs. Like the tender desert flowers at Joshua Tree, or the peonies in your own backyard that seem to come and go in such a blink, or the queen of the night which blooms for but a single evening each year, we are wise to remain attuned to those rare scripture offerings which give us so much in their brief passing. And yes, here again, that's the way I need to hear it. I love song for all that a song suggests. Lyricism, melody, emotion, memory, transcendence, wistfulness, love, longing, even the silence. Glenn Gould always said that the real music was in the silence between the notes. A song feels alive or organic, embraceable, at least to me. Indeed, if you or anyone or a psychiatrist perhaps were to examine the Spotify playlist that I queue up on my Sunday drives to St. John's, I'm sure there would be much you would yet learn about me on many levels. In all of this, and whenever it arises, the lines I forever extract and hold most closely from Song of Songs are these: Arise, my love, my fair one, and come away, for now the winter is past. The rain is over and gone. The flowers appear on the earth. The time of singing has come. And the voice of the turtle dove is heard in our land. Song of Songs 211-12. There are a million ways to read and receive this poetry. I hope you will find or make time to visit them yourselves in your own way, with your own spirit, in your own time. For today, here is my take. Now the winter is past, or so we hope, and how deeply we yearn. Your winter, my winter, the winter or winters of our discontent. The rain is over and gone. Not the rain that nurtures the earth, for this rain we do desire, but the rain of tears or of heartache, the waters of sorrowful emptiness or lost dreams, the cascade or flood of or endless drizzle that dampens our lives. And so in time, in some mysterious, unknowable hour, the flowers appear, a new friend, a new horizon, maybe even a new love. The person or place or moment when the goodness appears or maybe reappears, possibly large, though probably simple and small and a mustard seed of its own kind. That unknown, an ancient threshold of the heart. When we know with conviction that the dark, dry, pale hours or years of winter have passed, and that now the time of singing has come. Call it hope, or trust, or faith, or belief, but I actually feel it is much simpler and more eternally beautiful than even that. Sometimes the answer to it all really does lie in the voice of the turtle dove. And even in that moment, you are the only one who hears that song. The whole world and all of us join you.

0: 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The material being read is the copyright property of the publications being read. Access to this program is solely for persons who cannot read the original printed version due to a visual impairment or other disability. By continuing to listen, you confirm that you have such a condition.
1: Who live in a garbage truck infested city. It ain't easy. Phil's passing here in Hashfield has run deep with a number of locals, having declared that the dump without Phil is a dump to be forsaken. Where they're heaving their refuse these days, I don't know. But having been out of town working multiple events lately, I decided to spend some time at the post-Phil dump, just to see what it's like these days. In January 2009, I threw a presidential inaugural ball at the Ashfield Town Hall, celebrating the newly elected president, and in doing so, I needed someone to handle the coming, going, and ushering of coats downstairs while people danced in their finery upstairs. I found the right guy, a 13-year-old kid I crowned the industrious Sunil, because he took the job so seriously and none of the approximately 200 coats that were entrusted to him that night were harmed or lost. Good work for a 13-year-old. 17 years later, Sunil Lu is a part of the trio that manages the post-Phil dump with his cohorts, Alan Newell and Damian Finn. None of them are new to the job. All worked with Phil behind the scenes, primarily after the town moved the system from a somewhat informal all-cash operation to a more stringent cashless one that required punch cards and computers. Phil was great at greeting, instructing, and hugging. He needed some assistance with the new technology, and that was where Sunil, Alan, and Damian stepped in to help him out. The basic rules are still the same, just as Phil always told us. $2, or one punch, covers as much garbage as it takes to fill that 35-gallon barrel over there. And if you don't fill it all this week, keep track of what you've brought and you'll be charged next week when you've completed your load. You can still bring good stuff that you don't need anymore, and Sunil arranges it beside the office shed for people to take home and give a new life to. All the other departments are still there. Books, cans, recyclables, and Brian Dixon's metal bin. To this day, the sign warns that taking things out of that area is taking food out of Brian's kids' mouths. Though being grown, his kids probably don't care quite so much anymore, but we do. Though his giant absence lumbers, the neighborly spirit of Phil still wafts all through the place as people get to know Alan and Sunil better every day, every week. Damian isn't there as often, nor is he as talkative as the other two, but he enjoys the job in his own quiet way. When Alan and I exchanged names, he warned me that he wasn't very good with humans' names. If I were a dog, he'd have a better shot at remembering it. I asked him if I acted like a bitch, would he remember me, and he laughed, and he said he probably would. And he remembered me the next day when I ran into him at Neighbors. Sunil sees this job as a new step into learning how to fulfill life's lessons in community building and helping the world be a better place through his own actions. Alan's there for the puppies and for the recycling. All those cans and bottles fall under his domain to actually turn into money that supports Ashfield Food Pantry, the library, the Ashfield Beach, Mohawk Trail Regional High School, the Ashfield Police and Fire Departments in their support of the Junior Olympics and more. At this year's town meeting, a motion was made that the town vote to name the transfer station the Philip F. Nolan III Memorial Transfer Station in honor of his 35-plus years of service to Ashfield and the surrounding

0: The motion passed, of course, so that Phil is still with us in name, as well as in a spirit of warm community. Spending the morning at the dump reminded me of the fun old days when most of my time was spent at Elmer's and I saw everyone in town with weekly regularity. The faces, lit up smiles, the stories and the community. That's the Ashfield dump to this very day. Ye all who left, come back. Few spots in the center of any town have the same loving, engrossing, encompassing spirit that rises with the warming necessity of community. And Phil would want it so. Our next article is a letter to the Ashfield community provides update on Amadis. It was written by Annie Cheatham and Sue Kraft. We want to share the latest news from Jafar Ahmadi and his family, the Afghan immigrants who received the vital support from Ashfield residents. That support has meant so much to him and his family, and he asked us to share his letter with you. If you'd like to connect with them directly, Jafar's email address is below at the end of his letter, and their snail mail address is 4143 Route 9G, Apartment 1, Red Hook, New York, 12571. We are so grateful for your support over the years and for sharing your love with this wonderful family. Dear friends, many thanks for your continued care. It truly means a lot to us. First, the good news is that our visas have been extended until next May, and Bard College has also extended my position as research scholar and teacher of an online statistics course. These extensions mean that we can stay in Red Hook, and Allie can graduate from high school. He has excelled there and on the school soccer team and hopes to get a student-athlete scholarship for college. Though we are safe and benefiting from your kindness and the kindness of others, our family members who live in Afghanistan and also relatives in Iran are suffering. Because of the media blackout imposed by the Iranian regime, it is difficult for us to communicate with relatives in Isfahan. We know that their area was heavily bombed by the U.S. and Israel because there is a nuclear site in the area. We pray for their safety and for peace in the region. Our part of the world has seen so much suffering. We pray for the safety of our friends and family and for peace for all. In the face of world affairs that touch us intimately, we carry on. The spring semester was quite busy for me. I took an EMT course in Dutchess County, which also functioned as an ESL practicum. It was both stressful and deeply rewarding. I feel grateful for how much I have learned. These days, I am also considering how to integrate EMT practice with psychological first aid to be more effective in humanitarian context. Since our work has been about trauma, the EMT training adds a dimension to my knowledge base that will be important as I share what I have learned. Zainab and the children have been busy. Zainab continues counseling Afghan students online, which has been very meaningful. And we just published an article in the European Journal of Psychotraumatology about a study with Afghan refugees in Pakistan. Amir and Fatima finished their school year. Amir did very well in soccer and basketball and is very happy. All of the children are in summer camps of one sort or another. Ali really recently traveled to Florida to visit a few colleges and universities to explore his educational path. We try to live our lives in faith and hope, even though we are still uncertain about the future, especially given the challenges many immigrants are facing. Even people with more stable status than ours sometimes face unexpected difficulties. I have colleagues in Australia who have suggested I apply for a job as a research scholar at Monash University in Melbourne. I am considering this and other options. Despite busy lives framed by uncertainty, we continue our work, learning, and service. We celebrate a happy Eye in Noritz, this is the Persian New Year and spring equinox, at a restaurant in our area, and we deeply believe that the prayers and support of people like you have always guided and strengthened us. We are hopeful and we trust in God and in those who genuinely support and uplift others. Please know that you are truly part of the good work we are doing, and we keep you, the Ashfield community, both churches, and all of you who have reached out to us in our prayers. With our warmest regards and gratitude, Sayyad Jafar Ahmadi, psychologist and research scholar at Bard College. His email address is jahmadi@bard.edu. I'm going to finish this reading with a poem from Max Rivenus, written this year, entitled Cosmos. If you pull against the linen of the day, it will tear. If you wish a flower to be white or white, you will find yourself chasing that high your whole life. You can't take something that's not offered freely, not really. I implore you, young gardener, go to the hillside of wild orange daylilies. Remember, each one blooms for just one day. Don't waste time watering your memories. They are papery dresses of the cosmos flower, opening with the hopeful question of the dawn, closing like Bibles, keeping their secrets. This from Max Rivenus. I have been reading from the Ashfield News, the August 2026 edition. I hope that you have a very nice day.
1: Hello. My name is Paul Rothenberg, and I read articles from AARP magazine. I live in Amherst with my wife, where I enjoy performing on stage with various local theater groups. 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
2: Hello, this is David Kaufman reading the Amherst Bulletin for August 27th, also serving Belchertown, Hadley, Leverett, Pelham, Shutesbury, Deerfield, and Sunderland. The first piece by Scott Mersbach is from Amherst, entitled Relief in Sight for Aging DPW Barn. With leaks, water damage, and other problems, town advancing plans for new facility. Inside the main vehicle bay of the Department of Public Works building, often simply referred to as the barn, a puddle on the concrete floor that developed from a recent rainstorm has nearly dried up, even as the underside of the roof in a nearby storage area remains soggy, with tiles that were removed long ago. In the office building attached to the garage where trolleys were once stored, a makeshift device catches water dripping through the ceiling near the second floor landing. This permanent solution channels the leaks via a hose to a shower drain in the first floor women's bathroom. Over at the maintenance shop, the garage doors are wide open as vehicles are repaired during a sunny summer afternoon. In the winter months, however, workers must choose between keeping the space open to the elements, letting in cold air to the unheated area, or dealing with vehicle exhaust. All of these lingering problems may be nearing an end, though, as the DPW Building Committee works with design firm Weston and Sampson to move forward on both temporary accommodations and a new permanent building. The consultants are zeroing in on both the current 586 South Pleasant Street site, where the DPW has been located since the 1940s, and the town-owned Ruxton Gravel Pit at 531 Pulpit Hill Road. The town council has suggested that all employees vacate the main building, described by workers as dilapidated and functionally obsolete, by October 1st. But that deadline may not be realistic. Still, after more than a decade of discussions, progress is being made on a new DPW building, a project that could cost $35 million. The contractors told the DPW Building Committee that schematic designs for a temporary building should be ready by mid-November, with a full package of designs with cost estimates by early December. The work will include reviewing the DPW program through interviews with staff, a preliminary geotechnical investigation with one day of drilling at both sites in early September, and an environmental review of wetlands at both sites, including testing boring samples for contamination. If a temporary building is set up on the current site, there are questions about whether there is sufficient space, but operating from elsewhere may bring its own challenges, especially if workers are at scattered sites around the town. The 1916 trolley barn is at the heart of the operation, an attached metal building added 5 double-wide bays, and the most recent expansion, a 2001 conference room and office, is attached to the two-story brick building. What the DPW will get from the new permanent headquarters is unknown, although some discussions focus on whether some personnel would move to other sites, such as water treatment plant buildings, the trees and grounds building next to the War Memorial Pool on Mattoon Street near the high school, the wastewater treatment plant, and the transfer station. Because of its age, the building also shows signs of damage to the exterior masonry, with evident cracks and some repairs and repointing done over time. While water infiltration is the most evident problem, the maintenance bay, where all fire, police, community responders for equity, safety and service, and Amherst recreation vehicles are inspected, is too small for all the work that happens, including repairs on DPW vehicles. From the First Franklin District, Aliana Marietta writes, candidates share stances on audit, healthcare. Coriat Wondolowski discussed platforms in latest forum from Greenfield. The Democratic candidates running to represent the First Franklin District in the House of Representatives share their thoughts on the audit of the state legislature, health care in the case of federal cuts, support for farmers, rural education, and community building at a recent forum. The two candidates vying for the Democratic nomination in the September 1st primary, Corinne Coriat, Representative Natalie Blaze's former aide, and Greenfield City Council President Laura Wondolowski, agreed on several points but had different stances on others. Whately Town Clerk Amy LaValle is also running for the empty seat formerly held by Blaze as an independent candidate and advances to the November 3rd general election, but she was not part of the forum co-hosted by the League of Women Voters of Franklin County, the Greenfield Recorder, Greenfield Community College, and Greenfield Community Television. In the November 2024 election, voters had approved question one, asking them if they favor allowing state auditor Diana DiZoglio to audit the legislature, and this passed overwhelmingly with 72% in favor. Almost 2 years since voters demanded the audit, however, Massachusetts residents have not seen the request come to fruition. Wondolowski said she voted in support of the state audit in 24 and would push for its release as a state representative, adding that it would reveal the inner workings in this legislature. She said, "When I ran the Massachusetts League of Environmental Voters, I saw the level of lack of transparency that was at the State House, and it still continues today. Being on the City Council of Greenfield, we're subject to more open meeting laws than our legislature," Wondolowski continued. "In order to change this, it's going to take a lot of coalition building because there's a lot of leadership that doesn't want this to change." Although Coriat said she is all for transparency, she did not explicitly say whether she is in support of the state audit. As a state representative, she said she would strive for the same transparency demonstrating by Blaze's office, where anyone who wanted to reach Blaze could count on a phone call. "Government works best when people are working in our government with us," Coriat said. "At the legislative level, the state audit has been highly politicized. As a staffer, it was frustrating, honestly, because I just want to pass the bills. I just want to get the work done. That's the most important part." She continued, "There are legislative functions that cannot be overseen by the executive branch because of the design of our government. We are meant to be having checks on one another. That doesn't mean that somebody is going to be able to go into the legislative process. I'm completely open to feedback about more transparency measures, but we're getting there together." panelist and League of Women Voters president, Marie Gauthier, asks about the candidate's plan to pass the FARM bill, or an act fostering agricultural resilience in Massachusetts, which the Senate had passed and is currently before the House Committee on Ways and Means. The bill proposes several investments in farming, including codifying the Food Security Infrastructure Grant, which funds equipment and infrastructure purchases for farmers, and prohibiting local zoning bylaws from blocking agritourism. Coriat and Wondolowski said they would both push to pass the farm bill in the State House. Gauthier read a question from the audience about the loneliness epidemic and the candidates' ideas for creating and nurturing community in the district as legislators. This is a part of the state that is uniquely welcoming, where people really help their neighbors and talk to their neighbors, Coriat said, adding that she would bring a community building model into her work as a state representative. Coriat said regional transportation authorities help connect communities. I was really proud to work with Representative Blaze and the RTA caucus, because of course nothing gets done in a vacuum and someone does have to type the letters for the legislation. While Coriat said she plans to build community through housing in downtown areas with walkable connections to communities, Wondolowski plans to organize forums across the district for residents to discuss issues. Both candidates agreed on the importance of fostering third spaces to curb the loneliness epidemic, like Wicked Good Cafe and Double Edge Theater in Ashfield, as Coriat mentioned. The pair also addressed education, with talks of regionalization and the October 6th district-wide vote for the proposed $236 million new Franklin County Technical School building on the horizon. Coriat and Wondolowski outlined their ideas for assisting area schools. Coriat mentioned her work as Blaze's aide on the Chapter 70 formula, including the Special Commission on Rural School Districts report from 2022 that highlights the specific challenges rural schools face and recommends solutions. Like Coriat, Wondolowski mentioned the recent revival of the Foundation Budget Review Commission to examine the K-12 funding formula. We've got to make sure that rural equity is enshrined in the formula, that it looks at the scarcity in our area, Wondolowski said. To share the area's character and concerns with colleagues from the eastern side of the state, both candidates said they would take them on trips to Franklin County. It's not just all this bucolic, like, oh, there's cows, everything's fine, Wondolowski said. They don't see the poverty that we're facing. They don't see the infrastructure challenges or our aging and declining population. Coriat said, I don't think Franklin County wants to be anything else. I want to lift up Franklin County for exactly what it is, because we have something really special. Turning to Leverett, Scott Mersbach writes, town launches Witness to History signs, historical commission initiative to mark 250-year legacy. In a town founded 2 years before the signing of the Declaration of Independence, around 55 properties, including homes, cemeteries, and stone walls, already existed during the American Revolution. To recognize those properties and the built environment that has witnessed the entirety of the 250 years of the United States, the Historical Commission is working with residents to unveil Witness to History lawn signs that will give visitors to town a better sense of Leverett's long history and its connection to American history. Susan Marinek, who chairs the Historical Commission, said the initiative is a way to thank those who care for historic structures that embody town history. The properties that qualify, she said, are listed in the Massachusetts Cultural Resource Information System, and about 20 property owners have chosen to participate, and signs are in the midst of being installed. The commission earlier this year had sent a letter to those who own properties that existed in the founding period up to 1800, inviting them to place a small sign on their yard or along the road, wherever it would be best seen during this semi-quincentennial year. The letter thanked them for taking care of a piece of Leverett's history and went on to note the continued existence of traditional materials and structures that reflect the heritage of European cultures that they adapted to the realities of the new world, are their own testament to the human spirit of invention and will to survive. The commission also observed, "We hope that by looking at familiar landscapes through a new lens, we can share Leverett's continuously unfolding 250-year narrative of a hardworking and diverse populace with both visitors and adjacent communities." Finishing the front page, Scott Merzbach writes from Amherst, "A fresh start for all. Amethyst Brook welcomes teachers and students for their first day. Letters spelling welcome on the door and the phrase, change your words, change your mindset, on the bulletin board were displayed in the classroom where Catherine Moss will teach second graders at the Amethyst Brook Elementary School. Moss is happy to leave behind her former classroom in the 1970s era Wildwood School, where she has been teaching since 2012. "It's been dreamy," Moss said on a recent afternoon, putting the finishing touches on her classroom. "You're now in a building that smells fresh and clean. It's very nice coming into a new environment." And while the classroom where she expects to teach 23 to 25 students, who will be coming mostly from either Fort River or in Wildwood schools, is smaller, it has a significantly better setup. There are no hidden corners, and she'll be able to see all students at all times. Next door, Margaret Sawyer, who teaches second graders in one of the Caminante's dual language English-Spanish classrooms in the school, is expecting close to 20 students in her classroom. "I'm excited," she said as she looked around the classroom. Sawyer, who will teach about 80% of the day in Spanish, said she will continue a tradition of giving each student a mailbox. While her classroom will no longer have a door leading to the outdoors, it makes up for it with the natural light and large amounts of storage. Because the three-story school houses Caminantes, all signs throughout the building are written in both Spanish and English, giving even those in the general education classes some exposure to each language. Moss said in addition to plenty of storage for her supplies and tools, outdated items were left behind. The classroom is also allergen-friendly, with a colorful carpet in one area, but a gray tile floor that should prove durable through most of it. "They put a lot of forethought into the classrooms," she said. On three evenings before the new school year, students and their parents, guardians, and caregivers had the opportunity to tour the building and get a feel for their new surroundings. From the stage in the cafeteria, Principal Allison Estes welcomed well over 250 people each night, explaining that she wants everyone to be thrilled with the nearly finished school and praising construction crews for finishing the building on time. "They're working so hard for you," Estes said. During this informal event, students and families expressed pleasure in what they were seeing. On the second floor, where second and third graders will study, there is a green color screen. "I love it," said second grader Lillian Stowes, 7, who pointed to the lockers for storing personal belongings outside the classrooms. "We're very impressed," said parent Melissa Stowes. Outside at the playground that will open for the first day of school, with various unique elements to play on, 2 third graders gave their impressions of the new building. The huge cafeteria was something that stuck out to Zadie Boyce, 8, while Cam Fitzpatrick, 8, said the lockers are nice, but might be even better with locks on the doors. Estes said there is no shortage of emotions for staff either, as they enter a building that smells fresh and has much more natural light than either Wildwood or Fort River. At least 3 staff members who will be working in the building had cried upon seeing the nearly finished school and expressed excitement about what is possible, Estes said. Estes noted that the nurse's office is improved, and that there are 4 changing tables that can support the toileting needs of all students in ways that weren't previously possible. Estes, who had been the principal at Wildwood since 2023, said she's heartened that district leaders put her in the role of bringing together 2 schools, and she hopes that those from Fort River who don't know her style will quickly become accustomed to it. She is being joined by Assistant Principal Kaka Skoblin in leading what she anticipates will be a staff that will provide an innovative experience and learning environment for children. There is a single obituary, Casey Catherine Wentz from Cambridge, Massachusetts. Casey Catherine Wentz of Cambridge was born October 5, 1966, in Port Jefferson, New York. She is survived by her parents, Don and Ginny Wentz, sister Susan Austin, brothers Chris, Matt, and Tim. When she was five, the family had moved to Long Meadow, where she attended Long Meadow schools and graduated from UMass Amherst with an engineering degree. She was a fierce advocate for LGBTQ rights and social justice, and against the outrages of the present administration, was a skilled carpenter and led a successful career in marketing medical technology innovations. She raised many beautiful Labrador retrievers. Donations to honor Casey may be made to the Massachusetts Society for the Prevention of Cruelty to Animals. Moving to the Around Amherst column by Scott Merzbach, school's future includes public art. A new elementary school for the town of Amherst will also mean new public art to be installed at the site as part of the Percent for Art bylaw. With decisions to be made on the art that will be placed at the Amethyst Brook School site on Southeast Street, a Percent for Art Advisory Committee is being formed. This committee will provide guidance for soliciting, evaluating, selecting, and then installing the art. The Percent for Art bylaw had established a funding program with the amount a 0.5% of the capital costs of any eligible town construction project budgeted at a minimum of $1 million. The town's borrowing costs for the school are $50 million. In May 2025, Town Council allocated $250,000 for the total cost of procuring and installing art for the school project. Under Affordable Housing Tour, two developments that will provide home ownership opportunities and a mix of rental apartments were part of a recent tour by Juana Matias, Secretary for the State's Executive Office of Housing and Livable Communities. She had been in town August 17th to see both the Amherst Community Homes in North Amherst, an home ownership development with 30 dwellings near completion off Montague Road, and a future 78-unit apartment development on East Street and Belchertown Road that will incorporate the former East Street School. In a Facebook post, State Representative Mindy Dohm, Democrat of Amherst, praised the support of the state for helping to finance both developments. Like other communities, we're seeking ways to close the housing gap in our community. And she also noted that the Wayfinders apartments, which will ensure a new opportunity for families, will be close to the Amethyst Brook School. Run Your City Amherst UMass, a nonprofit program that aims to introduce children to the joys of sports and physical activity, has begun its fall season. After welcoming more than 280 children aged 3 to 12 last spring, the free 6-week program will resume at the University of Massachusetts track. UMass student athletes will lead small groups of children through fun and engaging activities designed to build confidence, teamwork, and a love for being active. Continuing in Amherst, Scott Merzbach writes, town weighs costs of maintaining empty school. Amherst is likely to spend more than $200,000 to maintain Wildwood School through next June, covering the costs of heating and electricity and a full-time custodian, while making some accessibility improvements to the 1970s-era building. With the school district turning over the school to the town as of September 1st, Town Council will be presented with a request to appropriate $224,000 for care and custody. The money will be drawn from what Finance Director Sean Mangano calls inactive articles previously authorized but never used for improvements at both Wildwood and Fort River schools, meaning the town will not be using free cash or reserves to cover these ongoing expenses. This will keep the 1970s-era building in usable shape as the town officials contemplate its future. The building is currently being used for summer school programming and for the town's recreation department, with office space for 7 employees. At least one full-time custodian responsible for shoveling and mowing will be hired, though if not needed at the school, could be reassigned. District 2 Counselor Lynn Greismer said the spending is a painful reminder of why the town moved forward with a new school building to replace Wildwood and Fort River, But she said there may be questions why the maintenance should be done even for a year, observing that its sister building, Fort River, is being torn down because it's useless. Mangano said he doesn't believe the costs will rise beyond what is allocated unless there's a boiler failure or air handling failure. Facilities manager Jeremiah LaPlante said even if the building were mothballed, the town would still have to look at the fire alarm system, which has to be maintained whether the building is occupied or not. Moving on to the living section, Carolyn Brown writes from Amherst, Arts Group Eyes Shared Home. Cooperative wants to replace scattered rented spaces and community survey underway. Four Amherst area performing arts companies that together present 45 productions a year and put more than 800 community members in the spotlight and behind the scenes each season are joining forces to search for a single permanent home. Amherst Community Theater, Valley Light Opera, Starlight's Youth Theater, and the Rainbow Players Empowerment Through the Arts make up the Performing Arts and Education Cooperative, or PAEC, which was formed as a nonprofit in 2022 to begin the hunt for new space. Currently, each company operates out of separate spaces scattered throughout the region. We rely on rented spaces that come and go, and it's just not ideal, said David Mullins, president of the PAEC and chair of the board of the Amherst Community Theater. It would be really nice to be able to have one place where we can have rehearsals, costumes, and set building so that it creates a stronger community when it's all happening in the same place. Since its forming 4 years ago, PAEC has completed a feasibility study using an $18,000 grant from the Massachusetts Cultural Council's Cultural Facilities Fund. Now its leaders are asking the public to complete a survey about their possible support for a new shared facility. The facility would need to be large enough to include a black box theater, classroom and workshop spaces, rehearsal spaces, storage rooms for costumes, props, and paints, as well as separate spaces for set building and costume making. Community groups would also be able to reserve space when it wasn't otherwise in use. The member companies would be able to borrow costumes from each other and use a shared set of shop tools. Currently, to begin building a set, we have to move all the tools, all the lumber, all the materials into a place where we're building before we can start building a thing, Mullins said. At the proposed new venue, though, it's going to be already set up, he said. It will make such a world of difference. As it is now, PAEC's member organizations use a number of venues. Amherst Community Theater holds its big annual production at the University of Massachusetts Amherst Spauker Auditorium. Valley Light Opera holds rehearsals at United Methodist Church and performs at the Academy of Music. The Rainbow Players rehearse at the Bangs Community Center, and Starlight's Youth Theater rehearses at the Maple Ridge Church and Community Center. Even the group's existing venues don't always meet their needs fully. Valley Light Opera has a huge costume collection, and they're in a barn, an unheated barn with leaky walls. I was there last year, and there was a bird's nest in a costume hanging on a rack, Mullins said. PAEC is exploring construction of a new facility at a cost of about $6 million, including the cost of land or renovating an existing building. If they choose to renovate an existing space, for instance, Emily Dickinson Hall at Hampshire College, which PAEC has its eye on as a possible option, the costs would be lower, Mullins said. Even if PAEC does get its new facility, that doesn't mean that each of its member groups will be moving all of its productions there, Mullins said. Amherst Community Theater will continue to hold its big annual show at Bowker Auditorium, and the Valley Light Opera would continue to perform at the Academy of Music. Those are both traditional proscenium theaters suited to large productions, whereas a black box theater is flexible and often suited to smaller shows. In sports, Ryan Ames writes, Valley Ultimate GX grabs ninth at Nationals. The Valley Ultimate GX Girls Division U-20 team secured ninth place at the Youth Club National Championships in Aurora, Colorado earlier in August. Valley Ultimate featured players from Northampton, Amherst, Four Rivers, and Deerfield Academy, for a complete roster of 25 players. They lost their first two games of the tournament, falling to Colorado and California, before rattling off wins against Maine, Virginia, and Illinois. Due to a forfeit, Valley received a bye into the ninth place contest, where it matched up against North Carolina's Warhawks. Northampton's Alicia Parshall Matilis set up the deciding score with a long toss to Four Rivers' Stella Langlands. Under lacrosse, New England Oaks lacrosse pickup lacrosse programs will begin at the Mountain View School in East Hampton this week. Programs will run on Thursdays starting at 6:30 p.m. All ages, genders, and abilities are welcome for this free program. In girls volleyball, Adam Hargraves and Ryan Adams jointly contribute. Magical Unicorns cap off a perfect season. Amherst grabs bronze in PV Summer League finale. From Springfield, the Pioneer Valley Girls High School Volleyball Summer League wrapped up its last week of play at the American International College's gymnasium, with a pair of local squads walking away with hardware. The Magical Unicorns volleyball team galloped its way to an undefeated season after a 2-0 win over Eagles VBC in the On the Rise Division Championship match. The top-seeded Unicorns finished 22-0 on the season and didn't drop a set during their summer campaign in the Pioneer Valley Juniors League. Turner's Falls graduate Mario Pareja oversaw the team as coach. The team had members from several local schools, including Turner's Falls, Maha Regional, Greenfield, Northfield Mount Hermon, and Winchendon. In UMass football, Adam Hargraves writes, "Defense about violence. Minutemen continue to fine-tune defensive identity." From Amherst, practice number 15 of fall camp in the books for UMass football team. The Minutemen will have their road opener against Rutgers on September 3rd. And this has been David Kaufman reading the Amherst Bulletin for August 27th. Also serving Belchertown, Hadley, Leverett, Pelham, Shutesbury, Deerfield, and Sunderland. And as always, thank you so much for listening.
0: Hello, I'm Tom Kukab, and I am one of the new volunteers. I usually look for articles to read in the Boston Globe. I always look for something that is interesting, informative, and maybe even a little bit entertaining. 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
3: Good day. This is Rich Orsino with Valley Eye Radio. Reading from the August 27, 2026 edition of the Belchertown Granby Amherst Sentinel. Looking at the front page, here's some neighborhood news. Friends of Granby's elderly sponsor, a concert. Local band Over and Out played at the Dufresne's Park on August 18th. Granby residents enjoyed an evening of free music and lawn sports as classic tunes wafted through the park. The concert was sponsored by the Friends of Granby's Elderly with optional donations collected by committee representatives. The Granby-based band is comprised of vocalist and guitarist Crazy Joe DeForge, bassist Rick Peterson, drummer Ron LeBurton, lead guitarist Jake Chartier, singer Cindy Colon, and keyboardist Don Carden. Song selection is a democratic process with band members proposing their own songs they wish to cover. After receiving recommendation, the band collectively decides which songs to cover. DeForge said his lifelong passion for music began when he enlisted brother brought home a guy from Ohio who couldn't return to his family. The guitarist recalled the man had a Gibson guitar with him, which sparked the mentor to take him under his wing. I said, oh, I always wanted to learn how to play guitar, and he taught me how to play one song on a guitar. And band member Joe DeForge, better known to friends by his nickname Crazy Joe. Then the Beatles came out, and then that was it. The band initially played under the name the Garage Fossils. The band formed as a result of members jamming together in 2006. And had an initial focus on working for charity. The initial run for the band fizzled due to band members dropping out as a result of being older people. 2 years ago, the band contemplated hanging up the instruments. However, thanks to a gig offered by bass player Rick Peterson's son, the band was able to continue playing on. His son said, "Dad, I want you guys to play at my Jack and Jill," DeForge said, recalling that fateful day. "So I scrambled and made some phone calls and got a hold of people. We had just a couple of months to get it together." The band's name, Over and Out, was a result of the disagreement after a brainstorming session, realizing they didn't want to go by the original name because of their new, younger members. The group worked, got together, coming up with a new name. However, some of the ideas pitched by the members seemed to stick until one fateful passing remark created the band's great creative block. "Jake's not a fossil, DeForge said, referring to lead guitarist Jake Chartier. "We threw it around, and I threw a couple of names up there. My bass player said, 'I don't like any of them. I'll catch you later. Over and out.' My singer said, 'Hey, Over and Out? That sounds good.' Everyone says, 'Yeah, that was good.'" DeForge stated the group had been having a good time and returning to their roots, lending their talents to charity events and fundraisers. He said, "Playing events is a lot of fun, and the band liked to give back to the community." With a new keyboard player joining 4 months ago, the guitarist, his future is pretty optimistic about the band's future. "We got a good thing going," DeForge said. "I want to make it last as long as I can." Well, we hope Over and Out makes it, at least in the local charity band scene. And over in Belchertown, a lecture was held at the town hall to discuss the current drought conditions. In light of a recent water shortage, town hall held a free public presentation for drought awareness and impacts last Thursday, on August 20th. Understanding drought and water supplies, the seminar reviewed how aquifers worked, how wells were created, where groundwater came from, and how scientists are preparing for an uncertain future in the wake of climate change. Conservation Commissioner Representative Julie Meyer introduced Belchertown resident and University of Massachusetts Amherst Professor Dr. Constantinos Andriadis. The professor started the presentation with a simple yet striking slide, a calculation of the Quabbin Reservoir's maximum capacity. The maximum capacity of the Quabbin is 412 billion gallons. Andriadis said, as he reiterated what was on the slide for emphasis, "That's the maximum capacity of the Quabbin Reservoir. It's the largest reservoir in the state of Massachusetts, and it provides water for Boston and about 40 other communities." Andriadis discussed how most Belchertown residents instead relied on wells for their water supply, and how groundwater replenishment determined the total capacity of the wells. He explained how wells relied on it, and how unpredictable the resource truly was. "So you can think of it as a bank account," Andriadis said. "We don't get a statement, we don't see the balance if we hit an ABM. We can withdraw whenever we like, and we only know that we ran out or we overdrew our account when the card declines." Andriadis emphasized groundwater was an invisible quantity, one whose availability was determined by a number of external factors. "Groundwater is fed through aquifers, an underground layer which can be thought of as a natural water storage tank." According to Andriadis, Belchertown aquifers come in two varieties. You have the bedrock, or you have sand and gravel. Sand and gravel deposits tend to be more productive aquifers as the material is porous. These types were left by glaciers and tend to be more common in valleys and near streams, where water tends to seep into the pores and in between the grains. Bedrock aquifers are either granite or schist, where the water now is in the cracks. Think of a cracked windshield that has a bunch of water. According to the professor, 99% of groundwater wells installed in Belchertown originate from bedrock. As a result, water distribution tends to be both unpredictable and variable, even within the same neighborhood. Andriadis explained this phenomenon was why residents experienced massive differences in water availability within their homes. "Let's go back to the cracked windshield analogy. You drill down, you get some water. But those cracks that have the water, we don't know where they are. So we can have the same street, the same rain, the same rock, but if you're welding, it's the right number of cracks, we might end up in a situation where our neighbor's well is fine, and ours isn't. The presentation also hammered home how slow the groundwater replenishment process truly is. The replenishment process, despite conventional wisdom, is affected at most by what falls in winter, not felt until months after the season resolves. Despite what common sense would infer, most of the rain received during the summer months doesn't actually help with groundwater levels. Current years have yielded less productive precipitation in the winter, which resulted in the current level 2 drought classification. The rain in July is not a deposit. A lot of it is going to end up in the river. Some of it is going to be used in trees or lawns, but whatever left might get into our groundwater. So it takes a lot longer for our groundwater to replenish in the summer than it does for rivers, for instance. Through graphs created from data collected by the U.S. Geological Survey, the professor illustrated how climate change both affected and will affect the area's future. He stated, "Though warmer air may hold more water and make heavy rain more frequent, most of the water is expected to punch the block of trees or trees, which in turn will affect groundwater availability. What's going to happen to it when it rains is it's going to be heavier downpours. The river may react quickly, the groundwater pumps. Some of that water might end up in the river, some of it might recharge. Some of it might end up back in the air evaporating, so it gets a bit complicated." Sounds like it was an interesting talk from a professor who knows a lot about groundwater, wells, and the Quabbin. Over in Belchertown, they alerted residents to spotted lanternfly infestation. The town of Belchertown is in a known area of spotted lanternfly infestation, and officials are urging residents to learn how to identify this invasive insect and take steps to manage it on their property. Spotted bud lanternfly is an invasive pest first introduced into the U.S. in 2014. While it does not bite, sting, or otherwise harm people or pets, it can dangerously damage grape vines, tree of heaven, and black walnuts. Heavy infestation also produces a sticky waste called honeydew that coats plants, vehicles, and outdoor furniture. The pest appearance changes throughout the year. Egg masses, present from September to June, appear as flat waxy beige patches along one about an inch long. Young nymphs seen May through June are tiny wingless, and they're black and white. Older nymphs, present in July through September, are small, red and wingless with black and white spots. Adults, seen in August to December, are large insects of at least 1 inch long with grayish black spotted wings and a red patch on the hind wings. Spotted lanternfly's preferred host plant, tree of heaven, is often mistaken for sumac, a mix-up that can lead residents to remove the wrong tree or overlook the real one. The town has shared a short video comparing tree of heaven and sumac to help residents tell them apart. You can go to YouTube and you can search for sumac or tree of heaven. Residents are encouraged to take the following step. Inspect trees, vehicles, and outdoor items for lanternfly, adults, nymphs, or egg masses. Avoid parking under infested trees. You can squish the adults and nymphs when found in small numbers and scrape and destroy egg masses. Consider getting traps, professional treatment, or tree of heaven removal for heavier infestations. Report spotted lanternfly sightings outside known infested areas to the Mass Department of Agriculture. For a full management guide, including what chemicals to use and what non-chemical treatments options are available, visit the Massachusetts Department of Agricultural Resources webpage at mass.gov and look for SLF, spotted lanternfly. What a pest. Over in Belchertown, local businesses offer to match donations for the return of fireworks at the fair. The town of Belchertown is preparing for the return of community fireworks on September 24th, the centerpiece of its America 250 semi-quincentennial celebration. That's going to be held alongside the Belchertown Fair. A new matching donation opportunity from a local business is helping build momentum. Window World of Western Mass has offered to match community donations to the fireworks fund, dollar for dollar, up to $12,000. The matching opportunity means that every gift made between now and the event will effectively double in impact, helping the Belchertown community reach its goal. Belchertown has always been more than the place where we do business. It's home. My family and I have built our lives here, and we're grateful to be part of the community that has supported us for many years. The Belchertown Fair has long been a tradition that brings families, friends, and neighbors together, and the fireworks has always been one of the highlights. That's why my family and I are proud to match donations in July to help bring back the fireworks this September. We hope our commitment encourages others to join us so the cherished tradition can continue on, said Tim Drost, owner of Window World of Western Mass. Several community sponsors have already stepped forward to help fund the display, including Holmes Transportation from East Hampton Savings Bank and Country Bank, along with others. Community sponsors like this are what make this event possible, said Kyle Thibault, Rec Director. This night is more about fireworks. It's tied to the Belchertown Fair and to our town celebration of America's 250th anniversary. Having local businesses and residents invest in that means the whole community gets to be part of something memorable. Businesses interested in becoming a fireworks sponsor are encouraged to contact Kyle Thibault, Recreation Director, at kthibault@belchertown.org or call him at 413-323-0419. Now, interested residents can make a donation through the Rec Department's Fireworks Donation page. That's at belchertown.org/fireworks-donation. And in Granby, the Immaculate Heart of Mary Church held its annual Summerfest Barbecue Chicken Dinner on August 23rd on the parish grounds. The event featured grill favorites like hot dogs, burgers, which were served as alternatives to the chicken main course. They used to do it in the pavilion area, said Church Pastor Father Michael Goodrow. The event was held indoors due to unsafe pavilion roofing conditions, which is awaiting repairs. Roofing costs to repair the pavilion are estimated at about $100,000. The signature barbecue chicken is cooked outdoors on a brick-in barbecue pit, which was supplemented with hearty baked potatoes, corn on the cob, and an ice cream cup for dessert. Tickets were on sale for only $15, with all proceeds going towards funding church utilities and upcoming snow plowing costs for the winter. It's just a tradition to raise funds for the heating, the electrical, and plowing for the wintertime, Goodrew said. That's the real driving force behind it, but it's also great to gather as a community. The event contained a plethora of raffles, including a hybrid fundraising event, where attendees plunked their raffle tickets in front of presented prizes. The largest raffle was what Father Goodrow called a lottery tree raffle, which served as the main event of the afternoon. The cash prize raffle featured winning values of $500, $250, and $100. I know it's been at least more than 30 years, Goodrow said when asked how long the event's been run. The pastor has served the parish for a little less than 4 years. He mentioned, though the barbecue chicken dinner was the largest event the parish run, there were plenty of other events scattered the year. Last year, we had a Patriots ticket raffle. That helped raise funds for the heating and plowing as well. We do various things like that over the course of the year. My first year, we had Boston Red Sox tickets. Someone donated, so we did a raffle on those. Goodrow says most of the events were designed to maintain the lot the church already had, recruiting within their already existing parish body for volunteers to help with events, planning, and other day-to-day logistics. However, Pastor stated, finding volunteers nowadays is becoming difficult. It's hard to get volunteers. If you don't have the good people to help organize or run it, then that's when you see a fall-off of the events. He recalled attending many church-run festivals and functions in the past when he was a little kid. Ed mentioned how much they dropped off in recent years due to the lack of willing volunteers, which had culminated into a lack of church community functions. You've got to get the younger people involved to help, Goodrow said, calling upon the local youth to stand up and volunteer. Despite his cautionary words, the event remained well attended, with some parishioners also donating baskets used in the raffle. Notable donors were Buffalo Wild Wings, the Pizza Palace of Granby, and Belchertown's MacArthur's Pub. He's right. Young folks have got to step up. We need some volunteers and let those older folks have a rest. And here's a rundown of the Granby Library list of September events, I should say. On September 1st through the 30th, you can stop into the library during regular

0: This broadcast service is provided by Valley iRadio. The material being read is the copyright property of the publications being read. Access to this program is solely for persons who cannot read the original printed version due to a visual impairment or other disability. By continuing to listen, you confirm that you have such a condition.
1: Teams Club, Thursday, September 10th at 5 p.m., and it's going to be on Saturday, September 19th at 10:30 a.m., the Granby Library Tabletops Games Club invites players of all ages, 8 and up, to gather and enjoy a variety of board, card, dice, tile, and other in-person tabletop games in a welcoming social event. A knitting group that's held every Wednesday at the library at 2 p.m. Bring your latest project, join us for conversation, pick up some new tips, and some new tricks. Friends of the Granby Library Meeting. That's Thursday, September 17th at 4:30 p.m. Did you know the Friends sponsor these events? Join us at the library for a meeting and see what's new. Celebrate Constitution Week, September 15th to the 19th. Stop in to browse our Constitution Week displays. It's going to be for adults and for children. That wraps up what's happening at the Granby Library during the month of September. And next door, Holyoke Community College opens registration for fall 2026 non-credit classes. Resident registration is now open for non-credit professional development and personal enrichment classes at HCC, or Holyoke Community College, for the fall of 2026. The fall calendar begins Tuesday, September 8th, with individual classes running on different schedules throughout the semester. Many are available as single sessions that cost as little as $20. Class topics include cooking, wine tasting, sewing, painting, piano, dance, conversational Spanish, music technology, voice-over coaching, investing, graphic design, financial literacy, retirement 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That's at 164 Ray Street. You want to see what's on the schedule and how to register? 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And if you have youngsters taking school buses in Belchertown, I suggest you have someone help you out and take a look at the school schedule. The 2026-2027 Belchertown school bus schedule is published in the Belchertown Granby Amherst Sentinel on page 2. It's too complicated and numerous to look at and read online, but if you need to find out what time your child will be picked up, take a look at this on page 2 in this week's Sentinel. And over in Belchertown, officials weighed growth, character, and economic development summit that they had. Select board planners and economic development leaders outlined a coordinated push for new business growth, cultural investment, and zoning reforms during a special joint meeting, while reaffirming that cultural investment and compromise the town's rural character and aging infrastructure. Belchertown convened representatives from the select board, the planning board, the Economic Development and Industrial Corporation, the Creative Economy Committee, and the town staff for a wide-ranging discussion on how to expand the commercial tax base of the town, redevelop the former state school, and leverage a proposed cultural district. The group identified restaurants, healthcare, tourism, and creative economy projects as top opportunities and cited outdated zoning, limited water and sewer capacity, and a lack of affordable commercial space as a persistent barrier. Although no formal votes were taken, the boards agreed to advance a state cultural district application, move key parcels of property to the market, and use a state grant to

0: the session as a shift from isolated efforts to coordinated strategy. She said the town's goal is to attract business, create economic activity, and strengthen our local economy while protecting the things that are important and make Belchertown great to live in. Jorns Koonlens argued that economic development and preservation of Belchertown's natural resources and the character of the community don't have to be in conflict, but it will take a strategy and partnership for it to survive. Jorns Koonlens described the session as the first of several conversations and set expectations that the group would focus on certain things and what is the way and what concrete steps needed to be taken. Planning Board Chair Dan Baudette detailed the board's expansive role in regulating land use, from business permitting to subdivision control and master planning. He emphasized that Belchertown's zoning map was largely descriptive when created 50 to 60 years ago, simply codifying what already existed. Baudette said the town is now engaged in a zoning study to revisit the map and align it with the goals. While the meeting produced no formal votes, there was broad support for forming a cross-board working group with representation from all the boards. Members agreed that future special sessions should build on a concrete progress like zoning drafts, land sales, cultural district milestones, and infrastructure planning, rather than revisit the same high-level discussions over and over. Weiss closed one section by reminding the group that barriers also represent opportunities. If the town can align its long-term goals along with the within constraints, we're still going to circle all the way back to what we have as a goal that doesn't sit in the middle of one that has barriers but is prominently above and beyond all that. Town Manager Steve Williams cautioned that Belchertown must also account for external competition for nearby projects. Advance, including a potential passenger rail station in Palmer, and the pending closing and redevelopment of Hampshire College. Well, seems like the council and this group has its work cut out for them as they try to figure out where Belchertown's going and how to get there. And over next door at the Quabbin, the Lee and Terry Campbell Quabbin Visitor Center, 100 Winter Dam Road, announced the schedule for upcoming programs. Now, all ages are welcome, all programs are free, but registration is required. Outdoor programs are limited to 25 people. So remember, if you're going outdoors, dress appropriately for the weather, bring water and snacks. Dogs are not allowed anywhere on the Quabbin Reservoir. To visit, go to this website, mass.gov, locations, and look under Quabbin Reservoir and what events are there. Late Meadow Summer Visit on Thursday, September 3rd from 10 to 11:30. Participants will meet at the parking lot at the middle entrance and walk along the spillway road to a small meadow across from the boat cove. This 1 mile walk is easy, but the road along the spillway is heavily trafficked, so caution is advised. Please wear appropriate clothing and footwear. Bring water and be prepared for the bugs. Hidden History Webster Road Trail on Sunday, September 6th from 11 a.m. to 1 p.m. Explore the hidden history of the Webster Road Trail. Meet at Hank's Meadow parking lot at the Quabbin. For a relatively flat terrain, it'll be about a 2.5 mile walk. Quabbin's ghost towns are hiding in plain sight if you know where to look. This 2-hour guided interpretive walk will teach you how to read the natural landscape so you can uncover clues that reveal the hidden history of the Webster Road. Exploring the west side of the Quabbin. Explore the west side of the Quabbin watershed via Gate 11. That's on Route 202, Daniel Shays Highway in Pelham on Saturday, September 9th from 11 to 1:30 p.m. Join the staff for a 3.4-mile hike out and back to the west side. Participants will be walking down to the water on a dirt road through the forest, so it'll be a little bit tougher. Walking to the water, the hike covers 1.7 miles and drops 600 feet in elevation. Participants will then backtrack and head uphill. Explore Dana Common. Explore the road to Dana Common on Sunday, September 26, from 11 to 2. The Weir Bridge Series South. The Weir Bridge Series Rail Trail South will be held on Tuesday, September 29th, from 11 a.m. to 1 p.m. with parking at the Weir River Rail Trail at 300 Ranger Road. It's a 1.8-mile easy hike. Soapstone Mountain Hike. Scenic Soapstone Mountain Hike will begin at Gate 37 from Route 122 Turnpike Road. That's not going to be until Thursday, October 8th. It's a 2.7 challenging hike. Explore Quabbin Park via a combination of Enfield Lookout Webster Road Loop on Saturday, October 10th from 10 to 11. Exploring the Road to Millington, 3-mile round-trip hike. Visit the Lost Village of Millington, that's Saturday, October 11th, from 11 to 2 p.m. The group hike near Muddy Pond, November 7th, from 11 to 1. Rutland Prison Camp, Thursday, November 5th, from 11 to 12:30 p.m. Explore the Rutland Prison Camp in Rutland, about a 1.25-mile easy hike. And again, if you want to participate in any of these hikes, please go to the Quabbin website at mass.gov, locations, Quabbin Reservoir, events. Seems like it might be a good time to get out and get some fresh air. Well, this has been Rich Ursino with Valley Eye Radio, reading from the Belchertown Amherst Granby Sentinel, the August 27th edition. Thank you for the privilege of your time, and we hope you have a great week.
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2: Well, good morning, everyone. Welcome back to Valley Eye Radio. Happy September 1st. It is Tuesday, September 1st, 2026. First of the month. And here in Massachusetts, it is primary voting day. So if you haven't already, if you got a chance today, make sure to go to the polls and, you know, put in your votes. As always, we're here to bring you the news from all around the Pioneer Valley, starting off this morning with the Springfield Republican, read to us today by Jean and Mary Ellen. I'll hand it over to them now, and let's hear what they've got in store for us.
3: Well, thank you, Liam. It's Tuesday. It's brand new month today, September 1st. As far as the weather is concerned, it's going to be rainy Tuesday. Today features periods of rain, especially in the morning, and that's when we are here. Steady rain is likely with perhaps a few embedded downpours. Rain will taper to showers in the afternoon, but it will remain mainly cloudy and muggy with highs near 70. It will stay cloudy and cool overnight with some patchy fog. Lows fall into the 60s. Tomorrow will be mainly cloudy with a few showers here and there. Highs will again be near 70. Thursday will be brighter with a few showers and storms. Highs near 80. A front should dry us out in time for Friday and the long holiday weekend. So today we're expecting periods of rain with a high of 72, a low of 60. Tonight, cloudy with showers. Tomorrow, cloudy with a shower. High of 72, low of 63. Thursday, humid with a thunderstorm. And in the picture, there's a little bit of a sun here peeking out from clouds with thunder and lightning coming down. Oh, maybe that's the lightning. I don't know, with raindrops falling from the clouds. Anyway, Thursday, humid with a thunderstorm. High 80, low 61. Friday. Sun and clouds, drier. High of 82, low of 58. That sounds good to me. Saturday, sun and clouds, high 76, low 54. The sun rose this morning at 6:16. It will set at 7:25 p.m., giving us a day that is 13 hours and 8 minutes long. Now we'll go to some lottery numbers. The Mass Daily for Monday, August 31st, midday 4970. If you had all four in the exact order, you'd have $4,653 extra dollars. Evening 2645. All four exact order, $4,705. Mega Millions is still the biggest estimated jackpot, somewhere in the area of $145 million. The Mega Millions numbers for August 28th, 8, 17, 29, 42, and 55. The Mega Ball is 2. Mass Cash, August 31st, midday, 1, 5, 15, 25, 31. Mass Cash, August 31st, evening, 8, 17, 22, 30, 35. Megabucks, August 31st, 1, 7, 13, 14, 18, 38. Millionaire for Life, August 31st, 2, 9, 30, 37, 45. The Millionaire Ball is 4. And Powerball, with its own not-too-shabby estimated jackpot of $131 million, the Powerball numbers for August 31st, 11, 17, 25, 37, 49. Powerball is 10, and the Power Play is 2. Good luck out there, and now my friend Mary Ellen's going to bring you your latest sports update.
4: And this edition of sports is brought to you through a generous contribution from A to Z Moving and Storage, 41 Chapin Street, West Springfield, Mass. Their motto is, Happy Feet Move Faster. And here's a local high school story. Girls Soccer. Molly Foley takes over South Hadley's girls soccer. This is by Christopher Berry. South Hadley, for the first time in 10 years, there will be a different head coach along the sideline for the South Hadley girls soccer team this fall. But not to worry, it will be a familiar face for the Tigers program, as former assistant coach Molly Foley was promoted to head coach after South Hadley announced that coaching legend Richard Marjanski retired last November after taking over the program in 2017. Marjanski listened to his heart and family and decided it was time to hang up the whistle and prepare for the latest chapter of their lives. Quoting Marjanski, it was a very hard decision to make, but I will say my daughters and wife were part of it. Every coach knows the amount of time you give every season, and you do miss out on a lot of family time. I am blessed with three awesome daughters who have been through the program and one who's still playing college soccer. I preach commitment and communication with my players. Now it's time to commit to my family. This program is in a great place right now, and players have the structure to continue to be successful. Foley understands the expectations that come with taking over such a successful program, but she is prepared to make her mark in her second season with the Tigers and first as their head coach. Despite the added anticipation for their regular season opener, Foley has remained calm and focused, relying on her previous head coaching experience to help guide the Tigers toward another successful season in South Hadley. So, that is what's happening with the South Hadley girls soccer team. Now, this is good. Red Sox news. That's good to have some good news. Late Night Comeback by Sean McAdam. Boston. Instant reaction from the Red Sox 9-8 win over Seattle at Fenway Park Monday night. In a wild back-and-forth affair with plenty of lead changes, the Red Sox rallied for a run in the bottom of the ninth to tie the game and then posted a walk-off win when Trevor Story singled as the Sox scored 4 times in their final 3 innings to cap win. Roman Anthony led the ninth with a leadoff triple on a miscalculation by Seattle's Julio Rodriguez, then trotted home on a sacrifice fly to left by Sidan Rafaela. The Sox had led 5-3 before the Mariners erupted for 4 runs in the sixth. The Mariners added another run in the seventh before the Sox countered with 2 in the eighth on Trevor Story's wall ball double and the run in the ninth. Peyton Toll didn't enjoy his best outing. He fell behind 1-0 in the top of the first, gave back a 3-2 lead in the fifth, and couldn't get through the sixth inning. He worked out of a bases loaded, no-out jam in the fifth to allow just 1 run. But in the fateful sixth, when the Mariners scored four times, Toll invited trouble with a leadoff walk and was out of the game two batters later. This start marked the third straight in which he was unable to get through six innings at a time when the workload on a bullpen has built up and could use some length from the rotation. It didn't take long for Mickey Gasper to make his mark. Option to Worcester Sunday to make room for the activation of Roman Anthony. Gasper was quickly recalled when the Sox placed Wilson Contreras on injured list with a left hamstring strain. Previously, Gasper had been getting most of his at-bats as the team's lefty DH in the absence of Uchida, a hamstring, but with Contreras sidelined for a while. Gasper will be getting some time at first base, too. If he keeps slugging the way he has, he'll be in the lineup somewhere. His solo homer in the bottom of the first was the sixth homer in the last 12 games. Jaron Duran's summer power display continues unabated. In the sixth inning, the second inning, Duran drilled a pitch deep into the right field seats for his 19th homer of the season, leaving him just two shy of his career high in homers, 21, established in 2024, his best season. He's also likely to record his second 2020 season, as he has 18 steals with almost 4 weeks still to play. It goes without saying that Duran's overall offense has been disappointing. He's struggling to get above 210 for the season, but the power has at least helped to make up for everything else among Red Sox hitters. Only Contreras and William Abreu have more homers this season. The Boston bullpen has seen better days. Tyrone, who has been so dependable all season, blew up in the sixth and was charged with three runs in just a third of an inning in relief of Toll. He faced five batters and retired only one of them. Then in the seventh, Eric Miller yielded a solo homer to Cal Raleigh, marking the first time since joining the Red Sox at the trade deadline that he had allowed an earned run. It had to come sometime, of course, but this one with the Sox already trailing by two was particularly ill-timed. It probably won't be official until Tuesday, when rosters expand from 26 to 28, but you can expect that infielder Isaiah Kinnear-Falefa will be the position player added. Kinnear-Falefa has been on a rehab assignment at Worcester as he recovers from forearm inflammation. His versatility in the infield will be welcome at a time when Contreras is unavailable and Trevor Story is just getting accustomed to playing every day again. The Red Sox and Mariners play the middle game of the three games set tonight at 6:45 p.m. The Sox are undecided on their starting pitcher, while the Mariners will go with Brian Wu. And so you can go down to Fenway and see, unless they're rained out. It could be rained out. I don't know. And here's not a surprise, but sort of sad. Lionel Messi retires from the global stage. Argentina superstar Lionel Messi announced his retirement from international soccer on Monday, ending 21 years of national team duty that was capped by winning the World Cup in 2022, to secure his place in the pantheon of the game's greatest ever players. It was a decision that hurt and still hurts deeply, but I understand that the time has come, the 39-year-old Messi said on his Instagram account. Messi played 207 games for Argentina and finishes as his all-time leading scorer with 125 goals, 21 of them in World Cups. Only one player has more goals in man's international. His longtime rival, Cristiano Ronaldo, who has 146 and has yet to announce his retirement from Portugal duty. Now, Celtics center Nemus Couto was back on the floor Monday for Portugal after being sidelined during a FIBA World Cup qualifier versus Spain on Friday due to an ankle injury. Quito showed no signs of the ailment in a matchup against Georgia as the seven-footer finished with a team-high 20 points, 11 rebounds, and 4 blocks in a 98-90 defeat. And now to the U.S. Open. Alcaraz and Sabalenka begin with victories. This is by Brian Mahoney of the Associated Press. Carlos Alcaraz was nervous. He was excited. Best of all, he was pain-free. Alcaraz beat Roman Cefalu 6-4, 6-4, 6-4 on Monday, showing no problems with the right wrist injury that had sidelined the 23-year-old Spaniard since April. I don't know how it looked from outside, but from inside, my feeling was that I was hitting normal, Alcaraz said. I was playing pretty normal, playing my style, and yeah, the arm, the wrist, everything felt great. In that case, don't rule out a run at a repeat. Following fellow two-time U.S. Open champion Arna Sabalenka onto Arthur Ashe Stadium, the number two-seeded Alcaraz appeared more comfortable as the match went on and delivered the all-around game that has made him a fan favorite in New York. He held his hand to his ear to encourage louder cheers and pumped his fist after a pretty volley winner in the final game of the match. Alcaraz could be an even bigger favorite after Javik lost. Forced to miss the French Open in Wimbledon, Alcaraz decided he was good enough to come back at the U.S. Open, stepping right back into Grand Slam tennis without a warm-up event. I had more nerves than usual, but just happy, because for me, my goal here is to compete, to enjoy, and let's see how my body is going to react after the matches, after the competition again, Alcaraz said. I don't know how far I'm going to go in the tournament. I didn't know if I was going to lose this one, if I'm going to make the second round final. I don't know how far I'm going to go, but what I just really want to do is enjoy every time that I'm going to walk into the court, feeling the energy from the people, feeling the competition. No man has won consecutive U.S. Open titles since Roger Federer took five in a row from 2004 to 2008. If Alcaraz stays healthy, the seven-time Grand Slam champion may quickly become a huge favorite with top-ranked Jannik Sinner, sidelined by a knee injury, and number four, Novak Djokovic, losing in the U.S. Open's first round for the first time on Sunday. With the tournament thrown into shock by that result, Sabalenka brought back some normalcy. Okay. And Sabalenka beat Camila Osorio 6-4, 6-4 to begin her bid to be the first player to win three straight U.S. Open championships since Serena Williams from 2012 to the 14th. And that is your sports for today.
3: Thank you, ma'am. It's quarter past the hour, more or less. News from the state, front page. More, more, more. State wants additional 20 million gallons of Quabbin water a day to feed eastern Massachusetts growth. This is by Jim Kinney at repub.com. It's from Belchertown. The Massachusetts Water Resources Authority wants to draw as much as 20 million more gallons a day from the Quabbin Reservoir to expand its territory in eastern Massachusetts. The authority says taking more water won't harm the Quabbin or the waterways flowing from it. But the request comes to a public hearing this month with the reservoir unusually low, 11 feet below normal, with mud flats left behind where there is normally water. And communities surrounding the Quabbin continue agitating for more money and respect, saying they bear the burden of protecting Boston's water source, and get little to show for it. A required public hearing on the 20 million gallon a day request is 11 a.m. September 30th. At the Town Hall Auditorium at the Belchertown Town Hall on 2 Jabish Street. Notices of the hearing went out Friday. I think it's really important that people attend that hearing said Ellen Anderson of Petersham, who was on the Watershed Steward Coalition with representatives from other towns bordering the reservoir. It's basically an extraction of resources from the Quabbin and sending it to other places. Anderson feels the need to remind people how precious the resource is. If you don't have water, you don't have life, she said. The authority takes an average of 200 million gallons a day from the Quabbin for municipal water in Boston and the city's surrounding communities. That number falls to 190 million gallons or so a day in winter, but can spike to the 270 million gallons of water a day range in the summer if customers are watering lawns. Excuse me. The authority has State Department of Environmental Protection permission to take as much as 312 million gallons a day. The authority is making the request, which it first outlined in February, in anticipation that more communities it serves will seek water. In the past, it has gone to the DEP and the Water Resources Commission as each new community requests Quabbin water. Lexi Dewey of Pelham prefers that process, saying it's better to look separately at each request to remove more water from the valley holding the Quabbin. Quote, it ensures that moving water out of a basin from one basin to another basin is looked at critically, end quote, she said. State Representative Aaron Saunders, a Democrat from Belchertown, said the 20 million gallon request is tough to ask of communities that have suffered under drought conditions most of the summer and are having trouble drawing from wells. Quote, even if it is just housekeeping, all of this should be part of the statewide drought plan, end quote, Saunders said. Ed Como of Belchertown has been monitoring water levels in the Quabbin for months. He wants Boston and its neighbors to compensate towns around the Quabbin for protecting the watershed and foregoing development while sacrificing economically. Inspired by a long road trip back from Maine, where he thought every other car was espousing one cause or another, Como had 100 bumper stickers made up reading, Quabbin Region, we make Boston possible. Ooh, yikes. Como is making them available at a cost of $5 each. He directs people who want one to visit Instagram.com/EdComoPhotography. 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PhotoGraphy. Quote, I wanted to help create a sense of unity in the Quabbin region and to support our efforts to get some equity regarding our contributions to Boston, end quote, he said.
4: Eugene, that's interesting. Yeah. Mm. Quabbin's a beautiful region.
3: Yes, it sure is.
4: Springfield, front page news. Family of man in nursing home fatality case claims negligence. This is by Daniel Jackson at Republic.com. Thomas Frazier, 83, died a quarter of a mile from the facility. Its attorneys can't budge the judge on malpractice tactic. Years after Thomas Frazier left his bed at a Wilbraham nursing home, walked into its lobby, and disappeared into the night, his family's negligence lawsuit continues to play out in court. Frazier went missing from Vantage at Wilbraham on October 20th, 2022. Triggering a search with drones, dogs, even a police helicopter. But weeks later, a contractor performing work on a drainage system about a quarter of a mile away found Frazier's decomposing body at the bottom of a steep wooded hill on December 2nd, 2022. He was 83. A lawsuit filed in October accuses Vantage and its employees of gross negligence that led to Frazier and his family to experience immense suffering because they allowed him to walk out of the facility unnoticed. A judge's decision Friday allows those claims against the nursing home to proceed. Attorneys for the nursing home asked Judge Thomas Townsend, who was hearing this case in Hamden Superior Court, to toss several claims from Frazier's family, specifically alleging that Vantage breached a contract and engaged in deceptive advertising. Vantage's attorneys with the Boston-based firm Morrison Mahoney also asked Townsend to treat the lawsuit like a medical malpractice lawsuit. According to Alfred Chamberlain, who is representing the family, treating the case as a medical malpractice claim would require them to jump through numerous hoops. They would have had to file an affidavit from a medical expert, and the claims would have been heard by a tribunal, for instance. But after hearing last week, Townsend refused to narrow the lawsuit or treat the case like a malpractice suit. This is not a typical medical care case. Rather, the descendant wandered from a residential health care facility, Townsend wrote. Yes, Frazier was receiving medical care, but Frazier's family is not arguing that a doctor's decision regarding his treatment led to his death, the judge said. At Wednesday's hearing, a Morrison Mahoney associate, Griffin Rose, had argued that the home's efforts to secure the facility for its residents was part of its medical care. Certified nursing aides check doors and windows and for other risks as part of the routine nursing care that is provided, he said. Doctors assign monitoring bracelets. Rose said the facility has since closed and a new entity currently operates at 9 Maple Street. Chamberlain at the hearing argued that not everything that happens at a nursing home falls under a medical malpractice claim. Furthermore, a medical malpractice tribunal can inquire solely into medical aspects of the incident. The facility failed to lock its doors or have staff at the door, which allowed one of its residents to leave in the middle of the night, Chamberlain said. There's no medical aspect of this, he said. Frazier, who had mild dementia, was last seen wearing pants, a white t-shirt, and a red hoodie, according to the Wilbraham Police Department when it was searching for him. Since the time he first entered the facility in December of 2021, Frazier's family said Vantage received about $130,000 for his care, according to case documents. The family also claims that the facility never said Frazier had a propensity to wander.
3: That's a sad story.
4: Yes.
3: And just a quick note, this is a caption on a picture. We have a winner. This was from Chicopee. Wilfredo Negron of Chicopee competes Saturday at the 4th C3 Hispanic Heritage Dominoes Tournament held at Wisniewski Park in Chicopee. This year's competition was won by Negron and Orlando Ramos of Holyoke. Okay, so second place winners were the husband and wife team of Thompson and Lesbia Diaz. So congratulations to them. But here you go. This is the final front page article. It's from Amherst. Gear to be at Dalai Lama film screening. Wisdom of Happiness will be shown September 9th at Brommery Center for Arts. This is by Namu Sampath. Richard Gere is coming to UMass Amherst for a screening of his new documentary about the leader of Tibetan Buddhism. The Pretty Woman and Primal Fear actor, who attended UMass Amherst, will be present for a free screening of Wisdom of Happiness, the 2024 film about the 14th Dalai Lama, and panel discussion at the school in September. Gear is an executive producer of the film. The film will be shown September 9th at the Randolph W. Brommery Center for the Arts as part of UMass Fine Arts Center's exploration of how the arts play a role in overall wellness, a statement from the university said. The event is co-presented by UMass Student Affairs and Campus Life and the International Campaign for Tibet. The post-screening panel discussion will include GEAR, United States Representative Jim McGovern, a Democrat from the 2nd District, and Tenko Gyatso, President of the International Campaign for Tibet. The discussion will be moderated by New England Public Media's Monty Belmonte, and its MC is Darden Sharling, UMass Amherst Lecturer of Communication. Quote, bringing wisdom of happiness to UMass Amherst is an opportunity to engage our students and the wider community with His Holiness, the Dalai Lama's enduring message of compassion, human connection, and our shared responsibility for one another, said Thandub Searing, co-chair of the film's organizing committee and assistant director for student learning for UMass Residential First Year Experience Program. Admission is free, but space is limited, and advance registration is strongly recommended, the statement said. Details about the event can be found at arts, A-R-T-S, dot UMass, U-M-A-S-S, dot E-D-U. That's arts.umass.edu. Mariella?
4: Richard Gere.
3: Yes.
4: The Dalai Lama. That's a fascinating life. Okay. Westfield. Hospital leader describes need for a new emergency department at Bay State Noble. This is by Jim Kinney. The emergency department at Bay State Noble Hospital sees about 31,000 patient visits a year, far more than it was designed for. It is half the size that would be called for today. Brandon Okizi, president and chief operating officer of Bay State Noble Hospital, said at an event Monday that the lack of space limits patient privacy and hampers efficient patient flow and care. Okizi and others argued for the project's need ahead of the October 24th Noble Ball fundraiser. Planning has begun, but it is in the early stages. The department's outdated layout makes it hard, he said, to separate patients based on the kind of care they need. Staff also have a hard time keeping an eye on the department and being flexible. Bay State Health has long listed a new emergency department at Noble as among its pressing capital projects. But it's too early in the process to establish either a timeline or a proposed cost. According to Okizi, flexible care spaces in a renovated department will allow staff to adapt to evolving medical needs. A new facility would include designated areas for behavioral health and isolation. Ultimately, the new emergency department will provide future-ready capacity to serve both hospital and broader community needs as they continue to grow, Okizi said. Earlier this summer, Cooley Dickinson Hospital in Northampton completed a $16 million capital campaign that partially paid to renovate and expand its emergency department. And this is a continuing story from Springfield. Springfield Police has renewed their request to the public that asks for assistance in locating a missing teenager. Wilde Ventura, 14, was reported missing on August 11th. He stands about 5 feet, 5 inches tall, and weighs about 110 pounds. He often frequents the Union Station, according to the Springfield Police Youth Aid Bureau. Police first sought the public's help on August 14th. His mother recently asked police to share the photo again, according to police spokesperson Ryan Walsh. Walsh said residents who see Ventura or know where he might be should call Springfield Police's non-emergency line at 413-787-6300 or the department's detectives at 413-787-6360. And that was by Daniel Jackson.
3: Thank you, Mary Ellen.
4: You're welcome.
3: And you want me to go? We're at about 33, just after half past the hour. News from Chicopee. This is from the business section. I was going to say Business Monday, but today is not Monday. I know I'm here, but it's Tuesday. Townhomes to be rehabbed for $41.5 million. This is by Namu Sampath at repub.com. Deal will keep units affordable for next 50 years. A Boston developer has purchased and will rehabilitate a townhome complex in Chicopee. Wynn Companies, that's W-I-N-N, Companies, was selected by the State Executive Office of Housing and Livable Communities to rehabilitate the Chicopee Village Townhomes, a 290-unit affordable housing property in the city. Existing affordability restrictions are set to expire this year, but the state's housing office in 2025 identified the Chicopee Village townhomes as a preservation priority under Chapter 40T, the state law created in 2009 to protect and prevent the loss of existing affordable housing. Wynn Companies acquired the townhomes and will rehabilitate the apartment complex for $41.5 million to keep these townhomes as affordable housing for the next 50 years, the company said in a statement. The project will, quote, address significant deferred maintenance, end quote, the statement said, continuing, family housing like this is invaluable and rare, a fact that all of our public and private partners recognized immediately, end quote, said Adam Stein, Wynn Development president. The effort to renovate and restore townhomes is underway and is expected to be completed in 2 years, the statement said.
4: Okay. Springfield. Yes. The city is to sell lots for 5 new homes. 3 will be affordable. What will the other? Okay. By Jeanette DeForge. The city will sell vacant lots in the Old Hill and Six Corners neighborhoods to create a small number of affordable homes for first-time homebuyers and market-rate two-family homes. 4 of the lots on Walnut, King, and Green Streets will be sold to Wayfinders under the name Springfield City of Homes, LLC. With 2 lots on Green Street being combined, the nonprofit will build 3 homes total, said Geraldine McCafferty, housing director for the city. Quoting, these lots are being sold for the purpose of development into single-family homes that will be sold as affordable housing to households with incomes up to 100% of the area median income, she told the city council in a recent meeting. End of quote. The 3 are among a number of first-time affordable homes that Wayfinders has been constructing and selling by lottery, mainly in the distressed Old Hill section of the town, of the city, I'm sorry. It recently completed construction and sold 4 on Union Street. The process to sell the property took time, since the city was working with Wayfinders, which received neighborhood stabilization program funds from the state to help fund the building of the homes. The city put out the request for proposals seeking nonprofits that will develop the lots as affordable housing for first-time homebuyers. With a combined sale price of $7,249 for the 4 properties, the city is selling them well below the assessed value, which totals $75,500, she said. McCafferty said that by selling the parcels under their assessed value, the city leverages money from the state. All of the properties are vacant and 2 were acquired in tax title proceedings. The Green Street properties were donated to the city to be used for the now closed Bridge Academy, which connects to the land, records said. The other 3 properties on Brigham Street were put out to bid to all developers. A small local company, Naylor Nation Real Estate LLC, provided the best plan and the highest acceptable bids, McCafferty said. 2 properties located next to each other will be combined for a 2-family home. That land, which was sold under $1,500 bid, was assessed at $1,200. The city also sold three contiguous parcels on Brigham and Walnut Streets for $15,000 to the same company, which plans to combine them into one lot and construct a second two-family home. The property is being sold for about half the assessed value because that was the highest bid received. A total of four developers bid on the land. One did submit a higher proposal, but it was rejected because it did not fit the requirements, McCafferty said. The homes will be market rate, but the city did require they be owner-occupied, she said. Okay.
3: And with about 20 minutes to go until obituary time, news from Amherst, and we always like to let you know about people who are committing scams.
4: Yeah.
3: And what happens to them sometimes, karma. This is from Amherst. As I said, scam suspect arrested after crashing into PD Cruiser. A suspect in a phone scam that defrauded a Northfield couple of more than $8,000 was arrested last week after a chase with Amherst police, according to the Northwestern District Attorney's Office. Rouldens, that's Rouldens, Daniel Bruno, 34, of Amherst, pleaded not guilty Friday in Eastern Hampshire District Court to leaving the scene of property damage, negligent operation, disorderly conduct, and failure to stop for police, according to court records. Amherst police arrested Bruno on Thursday evening after they say he fled from a traffic stop, crashed into a police cruiser, and was eventually subdued by a canine unit, prosecutors said. Amherst police were pursuing Bruno because Northfield police had identified him as a suspect in the phone scam. On Wednesday, Northfield police received a report from a Northfield couple who said they had been scammed, prosecutors said. The couple told police a scammer had called them claiming to be a relative who had been arrested and needed bail money, according to prosecutors. The couple went to a location in Northampton specified by the caller where they met Bruno and gave him the money. Northfield police linked Bruno to the scam through the license plate of the car he was driving when he met the couple, prosecutors said. Northfield police plan to file additional charges against Bruno in Northampton District Court in connection with the scam. During Bruno's arraignment on Friday, the judge released him on personal recognizance, according to court records. He is due back in court on September 25th, and that is from Susanna Sudborough.
4: Wow.
3: Okay, I'll turn it back to you, Mary.
4: How about... Now, these are devastating. I don't know. More storms possible at the Grand Canyon. Flash flood killed at least two. Others are missing. This is by Jamie Stingle and Ty O'Neill of the Associated Press. Rescue crews looking for missing people have found at least two bodies since a major flash flood swept through the Grand Canyon. And forecasters warned Monday that more flooding was possible as heavy rain shrouded the canyon walls. Saturday's flash flood severely damaged the only water pipeline into the canyon. Officials barred tourists from staying at lodges and hotels inside the Grand Canyon National Park and issued emergency water restrictions for year-round residents. At least two people have been found dead. More than a dozen others are missing, following waves of rain in the Bright Angel Creek area of the tourist destination that hosts 4.4 million visitors a year. The flood happened deep in the canyon near where the Colorado River flows, around popular lodges and camping areas where people hiking from one rim of the Grand Canyon to the other stopped for the night. Scores of visitors had to be evacuated from the area by helicopter. They talked of a massive deluge and rangers warning of rock slides and saw huge pools of logs and debris rolling down the river as they stood nearby waiting rescue. Hiker Daniel Evans said it rained several times before the worst 30-minute downpour Saturday afternoon. He had been planning to rest through the hot day and spend the night near the hard-hit Bright Angel campground area. Earlier, rangers told him it looked to be safe. Then, as the rain poured, they told him it was time to go. He thought of Nepal and the massive floods and landslides that poured down mountain valleys last week. The entire time it was raining, the entire time I'm going through all this and packing, I'm just keeping my eyes upstream, just praying that a wall of water isn't coming toward us, I'm quoting Evans. The body of a 46-year-old man was recovered Sunday evening near Crystal Rapids along the Colorado River, the National Park Service said, without providing details. Crews Monday were trying to recover a second body, park officials said in an email that provided no other details. More than a dozen people remained missing, and officials urged anyone who was in the park when the flood happened to contact park rangers or anyone else to let them know they are okay. Late Monday morning, more rain fell as the State Department of Emergency and Military Affairs was coordinating with the Park Service and county emergency management officials in search and recovery efforts. Visiting the Grand Canyon can be particularly dangerous in the summer because of the risk of flash flooding that accompanies the monsoon or rainy season. Clear days can quickly give way to thunderstorms and downpours. Forecasters warned more flooding could happen Monday or just about any time storms pop up. Rain also fell on part of the Dragon Bravo Fire Scar, a burn area left by a lightning-caused wildfire in July of 2025. It burned for days before exploding into fast-moving that forced evacuations and consumed the historic Grand Canyon Lodge, some cabins, and other structures. Without vegetation, a barren burn scar allows runoff to flow more quickly. The steep, rocky nature of the canyon itself funnels water rapidly. What might be a normal summer downpour somewhere else can become a charging wall of water in the canyon. And as was mentioned in the article, there was flooding in Nepal. And the principal saved 900 children before the school washed away. This is by Bernard Himmer and Claire Moses of the New York Times. Wednesday seemed like any other morning for Rajendra Dawadi, the principal of a school in Nepal. Everything was going normally, he said. That changed around 9:10 a.m. when Dawadi was teaching a class at the Tribhuvan Trishuli School in Nawatkot, a district just north of Kathmandu, the country's capital. A staff member burst into the classroom shouting that a major flood was headed their way. The news began to spread as relatives living upstream sent warnings to anyone in the path of the fast-approaching floodwaters. Dawadi had to make some quick decisions. He told all the children who were present, about 900 of the school's total 1,643 students, to run to higher ground. Only older pupils ages 11 to 18 were at the school when the floods hit, which aided the quick evacuation, Dawadi said. The younger students did not start class until 10 a.m. Quoting Dawadi, they were old enough to run immediately, said in a phone interview Monday. It would not have been possible to save everyone had kindergarten and primary school students also been here. Pupils who had arrived at school earlier by bus were told to get back on them, and Dawadi instructed the drivers to leave the area as quickly as possible. Continuing a quote from Dawadi, a couple of students became traumatized and fainted, adding that these children were transported to safety on teachers' motorbikes. Continuing his quote, I thought that even if the warning turned out to be wrong, the worst it would cost us one day of study, Dawadi said. But taking it lightly could mean the loss of hundreds of lives. His swift evacuation plan saved those lives. At 9:23 a.m., about 13 minutes after Dawadi heard the first warning, a deluge of water, mud, and debris swept through the area. The school was destroyed in seconds, and at least one teacher remained missing as of Monday, Dawadi said. At least 4,200 people were missing in Nepal as of Monday, less than a week after a torrent of water tore through the Himalayan river valleys, sweeping away buildings, homes, roads, and other infrastructures. It just shows you how precious life is and how quickly it can end, or major nature can certainly play a havoc in our lives.
3: You're absolutely right, Mary Ellen. And there were uh, The flood deaths surpassed 950 in Nepal, China. Just wanted to let people know. They thought that the combined deaths in Nepal and China

0: This broadcast service is provided by Valley iRadio. The material being read is the copyright property of the publications being read. Access to this program is solely for persons who cannot read the original printed version due to a visual impairment or other disability. By continuing to listen, you confirm that you have such a condition.
1: Replaced by another exhibit, the museum said Monday. The designer, following thoughtful discussions with John Galliano, we have together decided not to proceed with the exhibition, Max Holian, director of and CEO of the museum, announced in a statement. The designer joined in the statement saying, quote, "After much reflection and discussion with the Met and all those involved, I have decided with great sadness that it is best for the exhibition not to take place at this time. I remain fully accountable for the pain caused by my words in the past, particularly the hurt I caused to the Jewish and Asian communities, and I remain deeply sorry for it," end quote. Galliano, long recognized as one of the fashion world's biggest talents for his creatively flamboyant designs, was at the pinnacle of that world for years as creative director of Christian Dior. He was fired from the post when a series of racist and anti-Semitic comments from 2010 and 2011 surfaced and went viral, leading to his conviction in an anti-Semitism trial in France. Among the remarks Galliano made to bar patrons circulated on video were, quote, "I love Hitler," end quote. He also told patrons who were Jewish that their mothers and forefathers would have been gassed, in quotes. Dropped by Dior, Galliano spent several years involved in public and private efforts to rehabilitate. He made a comeback in 2014 when he was hired by fashion design house Maison Margiela, where he remained for a decade. He was to become only the third living designer to be honored with a solo show at the Costume Institute. The spring exhibit is launched each year by the star-studded Met Gala, the most visible event on the fashion calendar. The gala is overseen by Anna Wintour, Vogue's global editorial director and one of the most influential figures in global fashion. Wintour has been a longtime friend and supporter of Galliano. The Met, when it announced the show at the end of July, had taken pains to say the exhibit would forthrightly examine Galliano's past mistakes. It also held discussions with Jewish community leaders before announcing the show in an ultimately unsuccessful attempt to ward off anticipated backlash.
2: Good.
1: Yikes.
2: Here's from Washington. Supreme Court lets Trump continue construction on $400 million ballroom. I hope he can dance. By Lindsay Whitehurst of the Associated
1: Press. He does the hands.
2: What? A divided Supreme Court on Monday allowed the White House to continue construction on a $400 million ballroom project as lawsuits play out. A win for President Donald Trump as he flexes unprecedented executive power and remake the Capitol in his image. Trump wrote on his Truth Social platform, it's a quote, here it is, "I am pleased to report that the United States Supreme Court has just ruled in favor of the ballroom / military complex being built without any further contingency, doubt, or threat," end of quote. The apparent 5-4 decision replaces a temporary order issued earlier this month, shortly before a court-ordered halt would have gone into effect. That temporary order was signed by Chief Justice John Roberts, assigned to handle appeals from the Capitol. But he publicly disagreed with the latest decision, writing a strong dissent that referenced the nation's history and said the project is likely unlawful because it hasn't been approved by Congress. Roberts wrote, "Today's decision is no victory for the separation of powers." The court's three liberal-leaning justices agreed.

0: The majority, on the other hand, found the National Trust for Historic Preservation likely did not have the legal right to challenge the project. The unsigned order pointed to government arguments that the ballroom would address national security concerns by shielding a planned underground military installation and offering a more secure structure for large events than the tents currently used. By contrast, the only harm the trust claims is the offense one of its members will suffer from having to view a structure of the scale, height, and massing the government intends, end of quote. The unsigned order did not directly decide the legality of the project, instead returning the case to lower courts. Documents, though, say that key portions of the project could be complete within months, a quick timeline compared with a typical legal case. The Trump administration asked the justices to intervene after federal courts found the project must halt because it didn't have congressional approval. The lawsuit from the trust argued that Trump has no unilateral authority to undertake the work, which has included demolishing the East Wing. The group's lawyers accused the White House of trying to, quote, outrun the courts, end of quote, by accelerating construction. In lower courts, the administration has argued the president has total authority to renovate the White House and other federal buildings. $400 million could buy a lot of food for people who need it.
1: I'm going to start saving for my gown that I'm going to be wearing to the ballroom. Well, let's make our plans, Mary.
0: Maybe Ben Galliano could make you one. I heard he's looking for work.
1: How about a change of pace? We'll take a newspaper editorial. Important. Protect children early from risk of football injury. A new research study shows professional football players face higher risks than known of developing severe brain injuries, a finding that should provoke honest discussions around kitchen tables and in high school locker rooms. High school football players especially need to understand the risks they encounter as they step onto the fields and launch themselves, sometimes head first, into each other. And children need to be protected from concussion. It's not enough to say high school students are aware of the risks to their brains if they play football. The adults in charge, coaches, parents, and school administrators need to present the latest findings about how repeated blows to the head increasingly leads to the neurological disease called chronic traumatic encephalopathy, or CTE. The recent study showed that 25% of all NFL players who died during a six-year stretch showed signs of degenerative brain damage caused by CTE. The 25% mark is likely a low estimate. The actual percentage of NFL players who die with CTE is thought to be higher than 1 in 4. School administrators, coaches, and parents should lay out these findings more than once in a young player's career. A blunt, honest blaring of the facts should happen before each season. Cumulative head blows can lead to players developing dementia, violent mood swings, and a diminished ability to make decisions. Suicide has been documented to be a real danger among former players with severe cases of CTE, and it's preventable. CTE injuries are both cumulative and visible, unlike the acute trauma of a knee injury or separated shoulder. Even after an NFL player retires and might develop cognitive gaps, there is no diagnosing CTE in a living person. The only way to confirm it is to examine a former player's brain. Many football players who have endured years of contact do not develop CTE, adding to the mystery of the disease. Lawyers, scientists, and former Occupational Safety and Health Administration officials say the chance of changing football at the professional level is low. Sadly, no data and no stories of victims will blunt the enthusiasm Americans have for the game, even if it permanently injures many of its stars. Opponents of change in professional and college football say players know the risks. Though hitting causes the injuries, hitting is what makes the game. Children playing football? That's different. Adults need to keep them safe. Experts agree on a few concepts. One, encourage children to play sports other than full contact football for as long as possible. Try flag football, for instance. Two, be wary of coaches who do not understand the dangers of concussions and encourage a toughness first, get back on the field approach to injuries and head blows. And three, limit the number of head blows a player receives. Encourage youth football leagues to adopt no contact practices. Oh. Mm. Well, that takes us to the top of the hour. Time for today's obituaries, which are brought to you through a generous contribution from the Hamden Lions Club. Their motto, we serve. Today we have 13 local obituaries. I'm going to try to, I got to cut these down. First from Hamden, Dwayne Edward Goddard II passed away at home on August 29th. He grew up in Springfield and was a resident of Hamden for 34 years. Dwayne served as a hospital corpsman in the U.S. Navy and as a medic with the 1st Marine Division in Vietnam. He provided frontline medical care to wounded Marines under some of the most harrowing conditions of the war, earning himself numerous accolades. During his military service, following his military service, he graduated from the New England Institute of Anatomy and became a licensed funeral director and embalmer. He began at Wellington Funeral Home in Pittsfield and dedicated over four decades to the former Hafey Funeral Home in Springfield. Even after he retired, he still worked. Dwayne was a member and past president of the Hamden Lions Club. He leaves his wife of 58 years, Susan Engel Goddard, children Christine, Eric, and a granddaughter. Calling hours for Dwayne Goddard will be held on Thursday from 4 to 7 p.m. at the Noack Funeral and Cremation, 15 Ludlow Avenue, Springfield. Burial with military honors Friday at 2 p.m. this Friday, September 4th, at the Massachusetts Veterans Cemetery, 1390 Main Street in Agawam. For condolences, you may visit Noack Funeral. That's N-O-W-A-K. From West Springfield, Eleanor D. Giustina, G-I-U-S-T-I-N-A, 88, passed away on August 26th. Eleanor was an employee of Western Mass Electric. She leaves her sister, Lori Hildebrand, nieces and nephews, and their families. Eleanor's funeral mass will be held this coming Friday. It'll be September 4th, 11:30 a.m. in St. Thomas Church. A calling hour will be from 10 to 11 a.m. at the Toomey O'Brien Funeral Home, 1043 Westfield Street in West Springfield. From West Springfield also, Diane M. Cicchetti Quaglini, Q-U-A-G-L-I-N-I, 85, passed away on Tuesday. She grew up in Hungry Hill and was a graduate of commerce. She moved to West Springfield in 1958. After nearly 50 years, Diane retired from Soles Tire Service in West Springfield. Prior to moving, she worked at the Liberty Branch for the Springfield Libraries. Diane was on the board of directors for the Work Opportunity Center. and involved in numerous activities for special needs individuals. Diane leaves her daughters, Vicki Arnold, Karen Gamelli, and Donna Anderson, with three grandchildren. Friends are invited to meet this Friday for a Mass at 10:30 a.m. at the Jericho House, 537 Northampton Street in Holyoke, followed by burial in St. Thomas Cemetery, West Springfield. Calling hours Thursday from 4 to 7 p.m. at Curran Jones Funeral Home, 109 Main Street in Springfield. For condolences, and I would check too, because it says the Mass at Jericho House. I've never heard of that, but that's what it says here. Well, I've heard of it, but not for a Mass. But you can contact CurranJones.com for information or condolences. From Agawam, Stephen H. Morris, 76, passed away August 28th. Visitation will be held at the Agawam Funeral Home, 184 Main Street in Agawam, this Thursday, September 3rd, from 9:30 to 11:30 a.m., with a funeral home service at 11:30. Stephen's full obituary can be found at agawamfh.com. From East Longmeadow, Peter Consolini, C-O-N-S-O-L-I-N-I, passed away at age 100 on August 30th. A member of the U.S. Army, he was a World War II veteran, having served in the Philippines during the war. He received medals and ribbons. He spent his career at the Springfield Armory and retired from the U.S. Postal Service. Peter is survived by his daughter, Carol Lagasse, a daughter-in-law, Frances Tibaldi, nieces and nephews. In honor of Peter's memory, smile at the next person you meet and say hello as Peter would do. Funeral service and burial are private. Forestier Smith Funeral and Cremation handled Peter Consolini's arrangements, our handling. From Chicopee, Richard G. Methot, M-E-T-H-O-T, 92, of the Fairview section, passed away on August 22nd. Born in Holyoke, he was raised in South Hadley Falls and graduated from Holyoke Trade. He served in the United States Army. After his service, he bought a home in the Fairview section of Chicopee. He was the owner of the former R.G. Methot Landscaping Company and the caretaker to many local cemeteries. He was also employed at Cayman Aircraft Corporation in Connecticut. He was a member of the American Legion Post 260 in South Hadley. He was formerly an avid drummer. Richard leaves his children, Edward Methot, Lori Joe Rogers, and Samantha Methot, with eight grandchildren, and his longtime friend, Chris Menard. The family will receive friends this Thursday from 5 to 7 p.m. at the St. Pierre Fanna Funeral Chapel's Britton Street in Chicopee. His funeral will be Friday, beginning at 9 a.m., with a prayer service at 10 at the funeral home. Again, that's St. Pierre Faneuf on Britton Street in Chicopee. For more details or condolences, please visit stpierrefaneuf.com. That's stpierrephaneuf.com. From Westfield, Max Joseph Krieger, K-R-E-I-G-E-R the third, passed away at home on August 27th. Born in 1941 in Springfield, he was raised in Hungry Hill. Many knew him and called him Brud, after the German Bruder, which means brother. I'll try to get through it.
0: Where are we?
1: A United States veteran Max served as first lieutenant in the Army National Guard from 1963 until his honorable discharge in 1975.
0: Why don't I take over, Jim?
1: Okay.
0: For over 50 years, Max was a respected community member and hardworking businessman in the greater Springfield area, driven by a lifelong love of cars. Throughout his extensive career, Max carried a sterling reputation for outstanding customer service and humility of spirit. A devout Roman Catholic, he lived his life in the service of the Lord. He was a member of the American Legion Post 124 in Westfield. Max is survived by his beloved daughter, Shelby Elizabeth Krieger, in whom he instilled his deep devotion to family, his care and respect for others, and his hard work ethic. He's survived by sisters Joanne Marie Meyer and Janet Mary Freeman. He also leaves stepchildren, nieces, nephews, grandnieces, and so many friends, community members, and folks near and far. A visitation will be held on the morning of the funeral, Thursday, September 3rd, 2026, from 9 to 10:30 a.m. at the Grisey Funeral Home, 280 Springfield Street, Chicopee, followed by a mass of Christians' burial in St. Rose de Lima Church at 11 a.m. Burial will take place in St. Michael's Cemetery. For online condolences, please visit www.grisey, that's G-R-I-S-E, funeralhome.com. And from Wilbraham, James Jim Mell, that's M-E-L-L, passed away on August 28th at Bay State Medical Center. He was 69 years old. He was born to the late Joseph and Francis Mell. He graduated from Cathedral High School and got an associate's degree from Springfield Tech. He worked with the Valley Opportunity Council of Holyoke as part of the Fuel Assistance Program, ensuring those who needed it the most received critical support services. He retired 4 years ago. His life's passions were family, solar energy, and astronomy. He had a love for the night sky and was a member of the Springfield Stars Club for decades, often traveling the country for eclipse sightings. He was able to capture amazing pictures through his talent for photography. He will be deeply missed by his sister Judith Falzoni and her husband Joseph and his brother Joseph Jr. and his wife Lori, all of Wilbraham, nieces and nephews, and great nieces and nephews. And calling hours will be 9 to 10:30 a.m. on Tuesday, September 8th at Wilbraham Funeral Home with a mass of Christian burial at 11 a.m. at St. Cecilia Church, Main Street in Wilbraham. Burial will follow in Gate of Heaven Cemetery.
1: Muriel, let me try. I'll see if I've got my voice back. I know I can do the Polish ones.
0: Okay.
1: From Chicopee, Helen M. Skotnicki, or Skotnicki, S-K-O-T-N-I-C-K-I, 88, passed away on Sunday. Born in Poland, Helen immigrated to the U.S. in 1964 and resided locally. She worked at Buxton's. Helen is survived by her daughter, Yolanda St. Jean, and her sisters, nieces, nephews, and cousins. Services will be held on Thursday with calling hours from 8:30 a.m. to 9:45 a.m. at the Kozakowski Funeral Home with a mass at 10 in St. Stanislaus Basilica across the street. KozakowskiFuneralHome.com. That's KozikowSki. From Westfield, Walter C. Zepanik Jr., S-Z-C-Z-E-P-A-N-I-K, 85, of West Suffield, Connecticut, passed away on August 27th. At age 17, Walt enlisted in the United States Air Force, beginning 4 years of service that sparked a passion for aviation. He later continued his service with 2 years in the U.S. Navy Reserve. 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When he wasn't at work, he could be found on his beloved farm. Walt earned a pilot's license and enjoyed flying small aircraft from a runway he maintained in his farm's pasture. For the last 21 years of his life, Walt shared a loving partnership with Mary Svedin. Walt leaves his daughters, Wendy Meyer, Wells Lindeland, and Welby Sapanik with grandchildren. A private service will be held with family and loved ones. FershenAdams.com. From Westfield, Emilia Punky Falsetti Palumbella Shower Houghton, H-O-U-G-H-T-O-N, 76, passed away on August 26th. The love of her life was Harold Butch Shower, S-C-H-A-U-E-R. She was a member of the Big Y Bakery, working at nearly every location. Punky was known to throw extravagant St. Patrick's Day parties. She was a member of Blessed Sacrament Church in Holyoke. Punky is survived by her sister, Marie Traska, brothers, it says her sons, so I don't, Joseph and Peter Palumbella.
0: Oh, those are
1: was
0: her
1: that
0: sons.
1: One of her names? Yes, that's right, that is. Services were held for Punky yesterday. Doesn't say what funeral home was used for Punky Houghton's funeral. From Wilbraham, Carol Ann Trangese, T-R-A-N-G-H-E-S-E, 91, passed away on Friday. She worked for Bacon and Wilson Attorneys. Carol is survived by her husband of 71 years, Albert Trangese, and their children, Paula Deza, Christopher and Andrew Deza, Albert Trangese Jr., and daughter Carolyn Aubrey and Samantha Trangese. Again, these are, I don't know if these are children and grandchildren or their children. And but anyway, a big family. Family and friends are invited to the Sampson Chapel of the Acres Funeral Home on Tinkham Road, Springfield, Wednesday, tomorrow, from 9 to 11 a.m., followed by a service at the funeral home at 11, concluding with committal in Gate of Heaven Cemetery in Springfield. And lastly, good thing we're out of time, from Granville, Dorothy L. Schlosser Bettinger, B-E-T-T-I-N-G-E-R, 82, died August 29th. Calling hours from 4 to 7 this Thursday at the Southwick Forestier Funeral and Cremation, 624 College Highway, Southwick. Services will take place at 11 a.m. September 4th, calling hours from 4 to 7 p.m. on the 3rd. Service on the 4th at the Granville Federated Church. Dorothy's complete obituary can be found at forestier.com, F-O-R-A-S-T-I-E-R-E. Gee, I'm sorry, Mary Ellen, I don't think we have time for Dear Abby today.
0: Well, tough luck, Jean. I'm reading it anyway. Okay. Oldest sibling needs help with widowed mom. Dear Abby, my father passed away 3 months ago, leaving my mother alone for the first time in her life. She lives nearby, so my wife and I have been doing what we can. We have her over several times a week, and we visit and call to check in often. Mom is having a hard time and sometimes forgets to eat or get dressed if we don't remind her. There has been a lot of legal stuff to do following Dad's death, decisions she's not up for, so we're doing that too. I'm trying to get her professional help, counseling, and help at home, but there are waiting lists, and it's going to take time. I'm also mourning Dad, and it's been a lot. What I'd really like is for my brothers to step up. One lives in the next town. The other is only a couple of hours away. Neither one has been to see Mom since the funeral, and it doesn't sound like they've been calling her often. I'm the oldest, and they are used to me taking care of things, but this is more than I can handle alone. I have told them that directly. They both say they want to help, but then they don't. I've tried giving them special tasks, for example, to call Mom in the morning before 10 on a certain day. And they agree, but then they don't follow through. We usually get along. They are both successful people with good jobs and families, so I don't understand why they are slacking here. I think they're just used to Mom being the caretaker and can't see that the roles are reversed now, even though we're all in our 40s and no longer little boys. How do I get them to start shouldering their share of the responsibility here, in charge in Wisconsin? Oh, dear. Dear in charge, because your brothers cannot be trusted to step up and give your mother more time, there's another way they can take some of the responsibility off your shoulders. They can offer money in lieu of time. Each could chip in so that their mother has a caregiver or companion to help her with the household chores. They should also contribute toward grief or psychological counseling until she's stronger. If you suggest all of that, you may find they magically begin calling Mom more often. Now, Abby, you weren't paying attention. In his letter, he wrote he's trying to get her professional help, counseling, and help at home, but there are waiting lists, and it's going to take time. He knows. He's trying the best he can, Abby, and you didn't come up with a solution he didn't have. Okay, now. Oh, here. Dear Abby, I'm at my wit's end. I support myself and my boyfriend of 14 years.
1: Okay.
0: Another one. I have no extra money to support anyone else. My boyfriend's mother, who is our neighbor, treats him like a dog and always has. She constantly asks him for stuff. He gives her things that I have worked for. Cigarettes, soft drinks, food, etc. It all adds up, and I can't do it anymore. Please give me any advice that you have. Tired. Dear Tired, you have learned the hard way that your boyfriend and his mom are a package deal, and they are both deadbeats. That's nice. Get out of there and stop letting them use you. Find a place of your own, block his calls, and experience the satisfaction of living on your own. Once you've done that, I'm sure you can find yourself a much better man, or you may decide you don't need one.
1: There you go.
0: 14 years you've been putting up with this?
1: Exactly.
0: Come on.
1: Give up smoking. Make them give up smoking anyway. And the horoscopes by Eugenia Last. If today is your birthday, happy birthday to you from all of us here at Valley Eye Radio. Here's your advice. Be open to suggestions, but not to people who push you in a direction that doesn't satisfy your needs. Put time and effort into what concerns you most. A humble and empathetic attitude will guide you in a direction that offers comfort and a chance to give back. You'll learn the most if you jump in and let experience teach you. Virgos, learning from people that offer a variety of information can help you better yourself. Researching and fact-checking are the paths to greater opportunities. 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Look at the cost involved and set a budget that will put you back on track financially. Good advice. Scorpios, step away from stressful situations. Protect your reputation and position. Emotions will escalate if you don't remain calm. Be responsible and finish what you start. Sagittarians, be grateful for what you have. Your happiness depends on you. What you do, how you react, and what you believe matter. 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Don't limit what you can achieve because someone or something disappoints you. excuse me, if you're an Aries, trust your instincts before you trust others. Having a steady pace will help you control outcomes. Keep tabs on household expenses. If you're a Taurus, declutter and considering what you value most in life. Recognizing what brings you joy is the road to new beginnings. Use your intelligence to redesign your routine. 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Avoid changes that can limit you financially. If you're a Cancer, make a list and stick to it. Speed and accuracy are crucial to finishing what you start and gaining access to an easier lifestyle. Know when to say no. And Leos, initiate change, take control, and work your magic. Do your research, get your facts straight, and prepare to bring about positive change. Set up a schedule and monitor it closely.
0: And today is Tuesday, September 1st, the 244th day of 2026, and the 73rd day of summer. Today's history. In 1897, the first section of Boston's subway system, the first underground public transportation in the United States, opened. In 1939, Germany invaded Poland, marking the beginning of World War II. In 2004, Chechen militants took more than 1,100 people hostage at a school in Beslan, Russia. Now, today's birthdays. I hope you're going to have a good day. These people were born and have since left us. Engelbert Humperdinck was born in 1854 and died in 1921. He was the German composer. Edgar Rice Burroughs was born in 1875 and died in 1950. He's the author, journalist. He wrote the Tarzan books. Richard Farnsworth, 1920 to 2000, was an actor. Rocky Marciano, the Brockton bomber, was born in 1923 and died in 1969. Conway Twitty was born in 1933 and died in 1993. He was a singer-songwriter. And Jim Rolfren was born in 1948 and he died in 2014. He was an actor. And these people are having parties. And Jean's going. I know she is. She's going to Alan Dershowitz's, born in 1938. He's the attorney. Lily Tomlin, born in 1939, the actress, comedian. Barry Gibb was born in 1946, a singer-songwriter. Gloria Estevan was born in 1957, the singer-songwriter. Padma Lakshmi, 1970, is an actress. In Zendaya, only one name, was born in 1996. She's a singer-actress. Today's fact, A Trip to the Moon, widely considered the first science fiction film, was released in France on this day in 1902. Today's sports, in 1964, San Francisco Giants pitcher Masanori Murakami became the first Japanese player to play in the American leagues, pitching a scoreless eighth inning in a 4-1 loss to the New York Mets at Shea Stadium in New York City. And today's quote, I personally think we developed language because of our deep need to complain. And that's by Lily Tomlin.
1: Well, thank you. Thank you, Mary Ellen. Thanks to Liam for being here for us to put us on and take us off and keep you informed with a day full of scheduling. So, and thanks to you out there, of course, for tuning into Valley Eye Radio. Where would we be without you? No place. Thank you. Have a wonderful day. Be careful. And
0: that's stay dry.
1: Yes, stay tuned, please.
2: Well, thank you, Jean and Marilyn, for reading to us from The Republican this morning. It's Tuesday, September 1st, 2026, and you're listening to Valley Eye Radio. Up next, you'll be hearing a recording of me bringing you the Westfield News, followed by Sharon with the Daily Hampshire Gazette, and then Karen with the Greenfield Recorder.
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2: 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This is Liam, and I will be reading from the Westfield News for Tuesday, September 1st, 2026. Let's get into it. Our first article, Friends of Greenway Rail Trail Had New Art Installation on Esplanade, by Amy Porter. In Westfield, a new installation has graced the Columbia Greenway Rail Trail at the Pollinator Gardens on the Esplanade, where artists Chris Hedblom and Julian Floron of Westfield have created whimsical steel heart sculptures inspired by fiddleheads. The Friends of the Columbia Greenway Rail Trail funded the installation. The art was seen by board members at the Articultural event in Amelia Park and brought before the board for a vote, after which we invited Julian and Chris to a meeting to present their ideas, said Janet Garcia, Friends Director of Marketing. The artists described the Mizpah hearts as a reminder to the walkers, rollers, runners, and peddlers who pass along the Levee Trail to come and go with heart and for their hearts to reap the benefits of exercise and being outside. The hearts also symbolize connection and community. These whimsical pieces of public art are original shapes and designs inspired by fiddleheads. The cool, industrial metal of the rebar hearts is juxtaposed by the warm, natural wood of the beams. This reminds us of strength and of diversity. It is also an homage to both the natural beauty of Westfield and its important industrial history, said Hedblom and Florin. The beautiful pollinator gardens support plant growth, biodiversity, and healthy ecosystems. Bees, butterflies, and birds pollinate and fertilize plants and help protect the ecosystem. Thank you to Chris and Julian for helping to beautify the rail trail, said Garcia. Hedblom is a lifelong Westfield resident who grew up next to Whitney Park Playground. She attended Westfield Public Schools and Westfield Vocational High School, where she studied allied health, and has spent over 40 years working in healthcare, including more than 20 years as a mammographer. Outside of work, Hedblom enjoys photography, metalworking, riding her motorcycle, CrossFit, cooking, home projects, painting, gardening, and spending time in nature. She's also a Reiki practitioner and is always learning, creating, and finding something new to enjoy. Floron has been a professor of mathematics at Westfield State for 32 years and has long been fascinated with how mathematics, art, and the natural world intersect. He is the principal investigator of the National Science Foundation-funded project, Discovering the Art of Mathematics, which helps teachers incorporate art into their mathematics classrooms. Floron said, he is grateful for the balance that working with his hands provides, be it woodworking, blacksmithing, sculpture, carpentry, or paper folding. Hedblom and Flaren's joint work has been exhibited at Articulture, Franklin Avenue Elementary School, and Westfield State University. Jonathan McCatton, president of the Friends, said it has been a good summer on the rail trail. They held a ride of flowers in June that he said was really well attended. They also hosted a bike valet at the Articulture's Friday night concert series for people who bike to the concerts. They were given a ticket and told the Friends would watch over their bikes at temporary racks set up next to Valley Bikes e-bikes. It was a great way to interact with the people. It was a lot of fun, he said. McHatton said he has seen an increase in ridership in Westfield on and off the rail trail. Personally, out and about, I always see people out on a bike, wearing a uniform going to work and casual clothes going shopping and everyday activities. I'm encouraged that people are biking for everyday needs more and more, especially with all the resources in Westfield we now have, he said.
5: A report from a trail tracker on weekly totals from March 23rd to August 2nd shows Columbia Greenway rail trail usage peaking at just under 10,000 riders on July 20th on the central section, at 6,000 riders on the south section on the same date, and at 4,000 riders on the north section. The trail is regularly used for recreational and commuter use by local people and visitors from other areas, and is a welcome addition to the city of Westfield, Garcia said. Upcoming Friends events include the Great River Ride and New Horizon Bikes, which will celebrate its 39th year on Sunday, October 11th, and is a major fundraiser for the Columbia Greenway Rail Trail, according to McHatton. Riders can choose from a 28-mile ride along the rail trail, a 72-mile gravel ride, or road rides from 40 to 103 miles. Riders and their guests enjoy a celebration after the rides with music and food at Sons of Aaron. More information about the Great River Ride and how to register is found at columbiagreenway.org under events on the menu. The online registration deadline is Monday, October 5th at 5 p.m. And our next article, Food Services Offering New Interactive Menu Option, written by Amy Porter. In Westfield, Westfield Eats, Westfield Public Schools Food Services, has announced a new partnership with My School Menus that offers interactive online menus to make it easier for families, students, and staff to see what's being served each day. My School Menus is a program that we've teamed up with to help us get all of the menus and pertinent information out to parents, said Food Services Director Rachel Acania. She said parents can now scroll through the daily menu items and see pictures of the food, nutritional facts, and ingredients, which is especially important for families of children with allergies, she added. Now we can have all of that information right at the fingertips of parents who can go online and see all of the options available every day, she said. Kanye said Westfield Eats gets its food from local farms and partnerships. For example, ground beef comes from North Elm Butcher Block, which grinds it fresh that day. Lettuce and produce come from local farms, and fruit from Mountain Orchard Farms in Granville. Previously, Kenya had to keep track of all the recipes, ingredients, and nutritional information by hand on an Excel spreadsheet. She said her staff spent the summer transferring the information to My School Menus. To be honest with you, it was a pretty big undertaking. We had to enter every ingredient for every recipe we have here. It took us 2 months to enter over the summer, she said. Now parents can see what we can see, make their own decisions, and navigate the menu safely. On the menu site, there's a drop-down list for allergies. For example, if an egg allergy is indicated on that list, any items containing egg will be crossed off the menu. Kanya said some medical conditions also require nutritional information. For a child with diabetes, parents can now see a carbohydrate count, so they know how much insulin is needed for their child. This helps everybody, from nurses to parents to us. It's a great program, she said. Kanya said parents can either navigate menus on their own with their children or utilize a menu from a registered dietitian. Food Services has a dietitian on staff who has been with the department for 25 years. The dietitian may be reached at 413-572-6493 or by visiting the Food Services office in Suite B10 in City Hall at 59 Court Street. And then I'll wrap up that article. Up next, Roadway Improvement Project Ready to Begin on Franklin Street by Cliff Clark. Westfield. The City of Westfield's Engineering Department has announced that work will start on a roadway improvement project along a portion of Franklin Street, from Shepherd Street through the Elm Street intersection, to enhance pedestrian safety. This is one of the city's worst areas for pedestrian crashes, said Lieutenant John Parrish, director of the Police Department's Traffic Bureau. Our goal is to have zero incidents involving pedestrians in vehicles. The improvements will be significant, said the city's utility engineer, Matthew Gamelli. Perhaps the most consequential safety improvement will be at the crosswalk across Franklin Street between Madison and Kellogg Streets, he said. Roadway. The crosswalk will be moved west by about 20 feet, and solar-powered rectangular rapid flashing beacons will be installed on each side of Franklin Street. There will also be an island installed down the center of the street with a flashing light, he said. That crosswalk has been the site of two incidents over the last 2 years involving pedestrians being struck by vehicles. In September 2024, a man using a wheelchair died after being struck there, and only 2 weeks ago, a man was seriously injured at the crosswalk after being struck by a vehicle while pushing a stroller carrying a baby. The vehicle just barely clipped the stroller, knocking it over. The baby suffered very minor injuries, Parrish said. He also said the family of the man struck was happy to learn about the safety improvements. Another reason for the crosswalk readjustment was that motorists on Elm Street heading south after the bridge toward the intersection with Franklin Street often turn right onto Orange Street and travel down to Kellogg Street to avoid the congestion. Gamelli said that as motorists on Kellogg Street approach Franklin Street to turn right, they typically look left for approaching vehicles, but not right to check for pedestrians approaching the sidewalk. This will make it safer for pedestrians walking east towards Kellogg to be seen by motorists, Gamelli said. Another significant change will be at the intersection of Washington and Franklin Streets. Currently, two lanes are heading toward Elm Street. As motorists approach Washington Street heading east on Franklin, the right-hand lane will be for right turns only, Gamelli said. Motorists who want to turn right from Franklin onto Elm Street must stay in the left lane, which becomes a single lane. Traffic will be funneled at that point. This choke point will prevent motorists who often continue straight from trying to merge into the left lane to turn left onto Elm Street, which is one of the most dangerous areas for pedestrians in the city. Traffic in the left lane may be backed up, waiting for the traffic signal or for pedestrian. If the pedestrian is in the crosswalk between Maple and Summer Streets walking towards Greater Auto Service, motorists in the right lane heading towards Elm Street cannot see the pedestrian. This improvement will prevent it from occurring, Gamelli said. For those on the left lane approaching Maple Street, a left-turn-only lane will be created at the intersection of Franklin Street. Once the improvements are complete, Franklin Street from Elm to Maple Streets will only have two lanes, and there will be a bump out at the corner of Summer and Franklin Streets. The lanes will be separated by a traffic island with a flashing pedestrian light. There will be a left-turn-only lane immediately after the traffic island for motorists who want to turn left into the CVS parking lot. Once a motorist passes the island and the bump out to turn right onto Elm Street, a right-turn-only lane will open. At the intersection of Franklin and Elm Streets, the island with the traffic light will be removed, and another island will be built to make it easier for tractor-trailers to turn right. Work on the improvements, which will include new mill and overlay pavement treatment, will start this week, Gamelli said. Barring any unforeseen circumstances, two-way traffic flow is expected to be maintained throughout the project. However, motorists should expect moderate to significant traffic impacts during the morning and afternoon commutes, Gamelli said. It will be open at least for one-way traffic. There might be unforeseen circumstances. Obviously, a very heavily congested area for traffic with moderate to heavy congestion at times during peak flow, Gamelli said. Gamelli said the project is being funded through a combination of Chapter 90 and city funds from the engineering department. Major work will be completed by December 1st, 2026, with final completion by June 1st, 2027. The total cost of the project is $1 million. Our next article here, State Moves to Dismiss Courthouse Lawsuit by Sam Drysdale, State House News Service. Boston. After a judge last week denied an injunction to stop negotiations to develop a new Springfield courthouse, the state agency in charge of the project is looking to dismiss the case that losing bidders brought to court. Attorney General Andrea Campbell sent a motion to dismiss the case to opposing counsel Thursday on behalf of the Division of Capital Asset Management and Maintenance, according to the Attorney General's office. It had not yet been filed in court as of late Friday afternoon. On August 25th, Hamden Superior Court Judge David Hodge found there was no legal or logical support for allegations of conflict of interest tied to the $2 billion redevelopment of the courthouse in Springfield and denied the injunction that losing bidders sought to pause the project. Springfield-based developers Jeb Belice and Dinesh Patel brought the suit alleging there had not been a fair selection process. The trial court in DCAMM chose developer team Liberty Junction for the project. Among its principals are John Barros, who began working as interim executive director of the Massachusetts Convention Center Authority during the course of the selection process, and Conan Harris, husband to Congresswoman Ayanna Pressley. Hodge, however, found the evidence presented in court did not establish a violation of conflict of interest law. The motion asked the court to dismiss all claims against DCAMM with prejudice, arguing the same legal deficiencies Hodge already flagged in his decision. As this court is aware, the operative complaint has been brought by two disgruntled proposers seeking to overturn DCAMM's discretionary decision that Liberty Junction's proposal for the new Springfield Regional Justice Center, abbreviated SRJC, provided the best value to the Commonwealth by approximately $300 million. In their complaint, plaintiffs have asserted incorrect and inapplicable legal claims and theories against DCAMM, it says. A memorandum, also sent by the Attorney General's office, says these issues with the complaint are more than mere defects. They are fatal flaws, dooming the complaint and requiring its dismissal. It cites issues, including legal mistakes in the plaintiff's complaint, in its assertions that the state ethics law created a cause of action against DCAMM, and allegations that do not plausibly state a claim because plaintiffs have not identified any facts indicating that DCAMM has violated the law. A spokesperson for Belize and Patel's companies, USPBJV LLC and Springfield Tower Square, respectively, said they plan to oppose the motion. The people of Springfield deserve a procurement process that is fair, complete, and complies with the law. Motion to dismiss is a routine step in litigation. We will oppose it, we will proceed with our appeal, and we will continue to fully press our claims, the spokesperson said. In a statement, Liberty Junction said the motion is another strong argument seeking dismissal of the lawsuit. It is time for the plaintiffs to think of the people of Hamden County, the hardworking courthouse workers, judges to court officers, and stop these legal delay tactics, letting us all get on with the building of a new courthouse to replace a sick, unhealthy courthouse. The people of Hamden County deserve this a decade ago, the development team wrote. Now we've got some in the area little briefs in Agawam. Garden Club. The next meeting of the Agawam Garden Club will be held Tuesday, September 8th at 6:30 p.m. at the Agawam Public Library at 750 Cooper Street. After a short business meeting, club member Pat Hayes will present a program on papermaking using flowers and greens from the garden. All meetings are open to the public and not restricted to Agawam residents. Southwick. There's a toddler story time. The Southwick Public Library will host toddler story time on September 3rd at 10:30 a.m., supporting socialization and early literacy through movement, music and rhymes, and Bookshare. This program for ages 18 months to 2 years will be followed by parachute play and an optional craft with a theme of apples. Little Sprouts. The Southwick Public Library will offer a program for babies up to 2 years old and caregivers at the Southwick Public Library to socialize and play on September 8th and 28th at 10 a.m. Tina brings toys, a story, and songs to share. Registration is recommended. 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West Springfield Coin Club. The West Springfield Coin Club will meet on Sunday, September 14th at 7 p.m. in the Mittenogue Congregational Church, 1840 Westfield Street in West Springfield. A presentation and discussion will include facts about the U.S. 3-cent piece from the 1860s. Refreshments will be available. Guests are always welcome. For further information, contact Peter Satan at 413-596-9871. And that'll conclude the In the Area section. All right, and our next story here. Tax credits expected to turn old offices into rental units by Allison Kuznets in Boston. Nearly 860 new rental homes could be created in Boston, Dedham, Springfield, Westford, and Worcester with the infusion of $15.3 million in tax credits to overhaul vacant or underutilized commercial properties into residential units, the Healey administration said Wednesday. Developer Synergy Investments secured $4 million from the Commercial Conversion Tax Credit Initiative to adaptively reuse a historic office building in Boston's Financial District. The property at 294 Washington Street and in close proximity to public transit will be transformed into 255 rental units, including 204 market rate units and roughly 12,000 square feet of retail space. Lieutenant Governor Kim Driscoll announced the second tranche of commercial conversion credits established through the 2024 Affordable Homes Act at a former hotel in Westford. The developer Redgate was awarded $3 million to demolish the obsolete hotel and build 300 rental homes, including 270 that will be market rate. The project is located within Westford's multifamily overlay district, which was created to comply with the MBTA Communities Act. The administration also awarded about $2.3 million to the Mankitty Group for an adaptive reuse project in Worcester, where the former Shacks Clothes building will feature 48 rental units. In downtown Springfield, McCaffrey Interests Incorporated secured $3 million in tax credits as part of a project to repurpose four historical buildings into 99 rental units and ground floor retail space. All right, up next, study Young Adults Shrug at Sports Betting Risks by Katie Castellani in Boston. Young adults are largely ambivalent towards sports betting, with many viewing it as an acceptable activity that also carries possible risks, according to a new study. The qualitative study, funded by the Massachusetts Gaming Commission, was conducted from 2023 to 2026 by NORC at the University of Chicago in partnership with Gemini Research in an effort to grasp the largely unknown relationship young adults aged 18 to 25 have with sports betting. Many young adults perceive sports betting positively as a low-risk, casual form of entertainment, equating it with making discretionary purchases like buying a coffee or going out to lunch, researchers wrote in the study. However, young adults commonly paired these positive descriptions of sports betting with qualifiers such as when done in moderation and within limits.

0: This broadcast service is provided by Valley iRadio. The material being read is the copyright property of the publications being read. Access to this program is solely for persons who cannot read the original printed version due to a visual impairment or other disability. By continuing to listen, you confirm that you have such a condition.
1: Sports and prediction markets, but many didn't actively use them. Researchers said participants often described sports betting as a social activity and that placing bets increased their interest in games and sports. Participants also said that sports betting can carry other benefits like generating state revenue, as well as the legal market offering consumer protections that are unavailable in unregulated markets. Participants said sports betting can come with risks, including financial losses and the possibility of developing gambling addiction, but not everyone thought those risks applied to them. There was a really important contradiction that repeatedly emerged throughout the study, and that was that participants recognized these risks in theory. Many of them viewed themselves and their immediate friends as relatively immune to these risks, Katie Gallant from NORC said, while presenting the study's finding during a Gaming Commission meeting Thursday. Sports betting has become very socially acceptable among young adults, the study found. Technology has played a hand in the normalization of sports betting, with participants describing mobile betting as frictionless and always available in the palms of their hands, Gallant said. Participants often describe sports betting advertising as everywhere and hard to escape, researchers said, adding that this shows the pervasive nature of advertisements that contributes to the normalization of sports betting. Young adults reported seeing advertisements on social media, podcasts, mobile apps, television, and public transportation. Those under 21 years old reported using several methods to access sports betting, like fake identifications, offshore betting websites, VPNs, and account sharing. The study found sports betting is most common among men, but many participants said they've noticed participation among women rise since the activity became legal in Massachusetts in 2023. Petri Ubri with NORC said most young adults' awareness for prevention and support resources were limited to gambling helplines or disclaimers, and many study participants questioned their effectiveness. Young adult support professionals, who researchers spoke with as part of the study, said they had limited training, insufficient resources, or not enough services focused on sports betting. Ubri laid out several recommendations based on the study's findings to address the risks of sports betting, including boosting public education efforts focused on personal risks, including campaigns designed for young adults and increasing awareness and access to support services. Also, researchers suggested assessing the role advertisements and promotions play in forming attitudes towards sports betting, as well as implementing and bolstering app-based safeguards. Additionally, they recommended improving age verification and enforcement across platforms. Because legalization remains relatively recent in the state, continued evaluation will be essential to understand how behaviors and impacts evolve over time, Ubri said, recommending further investments in research and monitoring of sports betting among young adults. And that'll wrap up that article, and also wrap up our time here with the Westfield News for Tuesday, September 1st, 2026. This has been Liam reading. Thank you very much for listening to Valley Eye Radio.
2: Hi, my name is Kathy, and I'll be reading Hilltown History from the Country Journal. And today's article is Westfield Known as Whip City by Deborah Daniels. My mom knew the value of a whip. My uncle enabled her by giving her a whip he brought back from a trip to Argentina. I don't know if she asked him to bring her one, but let's just say she wasted no time steering us kids with it. Without further ado, let's turn to some history about whips. So you know whips have been used in controlling herds of animals as well as slaves since ancient times. We know this from scenes painted on large Greek and Roman vases. That is a lot of time to perfect the art and science of whip making. And the place to get a whip in 1880 was Westfield, known as Whip City. This is where Henry Martin Dewson established his whip manufacturing business, U.S. Whip Company, which became the largest in the world by 1910. You can see his original building on 42 Arnold Street in Westfield. Consider, if you will, the thousands of cattle and oxen driven across America to reach the West, and the millions more cattle driven from Texas to Kansas, and how they were controlled in transit by whips. And lest we not forget the U.S. Cavalry actively using horses and whips until 1942. Every one of those bullwhackers had a whip, as well as everyone who got around on a horse. And that was everyone, because we didn't get off our horses until the 1920s, when cars made their debut. If you had one whip, chances are you had two to four, because one size did not

0: fit all modes of horse travel. So whips, which had been handmade prior to 1880, were in big demand as the Wild West was tamed. Whips are made of mostly rawhide. Leather strips were wrapped around a wooden handle, then many thin leather strips were braided into a thong, which is the long line of the whip. Then a last bit of leather, or fall, as it is called, was woven onto the whip. If the whip is going to be used for whip cracking, which is when the snap of the whip breaks the sound barrier, then an additional cracker bit of leather is added to the end. Yes, the end of the whip moves faster than the speed of sound. Do watch the whip cracking videos online, and you will learn that the loud crack is all in the elbow movement, no wrist snapping involved. Raise your whip over your head, let your elbow drop down and straighten it out quickly, and a loud, terrifying whip crack will result. This really is a sport at Western rodeos. Back to whip making, the U.S. Whip Company had 7 buildings in Westfield. There were 40 manufacturers of whips in Westfield during the early whip making days. Some 25,000 whips were shipped out daily. They used whale baleen, or the whale's mouth filter filaments, to make the long whip, and rawhide and rattan, as well as goose or swan quills, to join the whip parts together. The whale baleen was prized for its control of the long whip thong. The whip handle was preferably made of mountain ash wood that would have been well seasoned, about 3 years drying before being cut, trimmed, sanded, and polished. The leather laces that formed the thong were cut, beveled, and tapered, then braided over the baleen whip. Vellum, which is cotton-based, was also used to make the thong. Then the thong was joined to the stock base, which is the handle, by goose quills and bound by linen thread. Later, a knob was added to the end of the handle to facilitate the wrist rotation done when whip cracking. Amazing how this process was successfully mechanized in the 1880s. There are many types of whips, from dressage whips, which are usually short whips, 48 inches in length, to bull whips that can be 3 to 20 feet long, used for driving cattle, with many whip variations in between. Whips were used to control horse carriages, such as the four-in-hand carriage. This was a whip long enough to direct 4 horses out in front of the carriage to the single pony express riders. Everyone had a whip, including many teachers. It's hard to believe how much farmers and ranchers depended on well-behaved whip-controlled horses back in the day. As horseless carriages replaced horses as the main mode of transportation, the end of whip-making came about. Whips handcrafted by artisans are now in demand. You know what that will cost you, right? So you might want to take good care of Grandpa's whip. But some say whisper softly and you won't need a whip. And that's it for today. Thank you for listening to Valley Eye Radio.
1: Hi, I'm Linda. I'll be reading a magazine article from Woman's Day, February 2026 issue, Life Lessons by Steve Leader. To teach young children a lesson, I dissolve sugar in water and let them taste it. Why is it sweet, I ask? Because you put sugar in it, they shout. There's sugar in this water, I say incredulously. Yeah, you put it in there. We saw you, they shout with all their 3-year-old might. But you can't see any sugar. How do you know it's there? I wonder out loud. The story reveals a great truth. We feel things we cannot see. Feelings are real and important, and the most important of all is love. Love is wanting to make my wife Betsy laugh and to keep her feet warm at night. It's the way we worry about our kids and hold hands under the covers. Love is emptying Betsy's drains after her surgery. It is our shared sorrow, money, time, tasks, dreams, and failures. It is the comfortable world, wordless quiet between us. It is the way we look at each other after 40 years and say with a grateful sense of arrival, we're old and married. Betsy and I are not alone. Every person who feels love knows that it takes a certain magic for it to begin, but a lot of self-sacrifice for it to grow. Most people think of sacrifice as a net loss. We say things like, she made so many sacrifices, and he made the ultimate sacrifice. But the ancient biblical understanding of sacrifice is much closer to the truth. The Hebrew word for sacrifice is korban. Its root meaning is close. Sacrifice was the ancients' way of drawing nearer to God. It is also the way humans draw nearer to one another. We do not sacrifice because we love. We love because we sacrifice. Love is a selfless, generous thing, simple and pure, often unseen, sweet like sugar.
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3: Hello, everyone, and welcome. This is Sharon, and today I'll be reading from the Daily Hampshire Gazette for Tuesday, September 1st, 2026. Let's begin by checking out the Hampshire County 6-day weather forecast. For today, a high of 71, not as warm, with rain and a T-storm, and winds from the east at 6 to 12 miles per hour. Tonight, a low of 61, mostly cloudy, a shower and thunderstorm again, with winds from the east-northeast at 4 to 8 miles per hour. Wednesday, a high of 72, a low of 65, cloudy with a shower in places, and winds from the east at 6 to 12 miles per hour. Thursday, a high of 79, a low of 61, some sun, a thunderstorm or two, and humid, with winds from the west-southwest at 7 to 14 miles per hour. Friday, a high of 81, a low of 60, clouds and sun, nice and less humid, with winds from the north-northwest at 6 to 12 miles per hour. For our weekend, on Saturday, a high of 72, a low of 52, partly sunny and not as warm, with winds from the northeast at 7 to 14 miles per hour. Finally, on Sunday, a high of 73, a low of 50, a little a.m. rain, then clouds breaking and winds from the north-northeast at 7 to 14 miles per hour. And turning to our front page stories now, our first story is out of Cummington. It's just stuff. Fire took his workshop. Illness took his leg. Neither has stopped builder Stephen Yoshin, by Samuel Gelinas, staff writer. Apparently, you can't take anything away from a man who sees things, even his own leg, as just stuff. The last time the Gazette pulled up to Stephen Yoshin's home, it was a cold, gray November morning. That visit came mere hours after his workshop and everything in it had been swallowed up in flames. Nothing was left except the concrete foundation. Nonetheless, Yoshin was relaxed and unperturbed, slouched in an office chair in his kitchen. He had just lost his car, industrial machinery, and $40,000 worth of lumber, including high-quality cherry, maple, and cedar beams. You know, it's just stuff. Nobody was in there, the anti-capitalist builder said after the fire on November 13th of last year. No one was going to get hurt. It's money. It's stuff. But that stuff is not so important to me. You know my family, my community are. Since then, he has lost something else. This time, his right leg. And his answer after losing it was the same. On a recent follow-up visit about 9 months later, Yoshin stood wearing a single Converse sneaker that looked more like a sandal, its fabric peeling and discolored beyond recognition while leaning on crutches. He was interviewed at the entrance to the unfinished workshop, which is being rebuilt with the help of community members. For decades, the workshop had served as a community haven where people could come, work on projects, use tools, and pick Yoshin's brain for advice. The new space will return to that original purpose once it's complete. While progress continues, Yoshin is also having a prosthetic leg made and doesn't plan on letting anything slow him down. He even plans to be back on his bike soon. Of all the emotions he could feel about losing 3/4 of his leg due to persistent infections stemming from cancer 2 decades ago, Yoshin said he's excited to learn how to get around with only one. That attitude surprised his housemate and apprentice, Nino Soberon, who recalled Yoshin's reaction following a checkup with his doctor 6 months ago. He said, "It was awesome. It was great. They're going to cut off my leg. I was just completely flabbergasted," Soberon remembers, Yoshin telling him, "Even his leg is just stuff." Despite the obstacles, Yoshin is still climbing ladders and building. Just up the street from his workshop, Yoshin is working on a new home for Donovan Arthen, who is moving to the tiny town from East Hampton. With one leg, he was on top of the second-story roof, grabbing trusses from a crane and pulling them down onto the roof, Arthen said. Rebuilding. Yoshin expressed immense gratitude for all the people who have made rebuilding possible. After the fire destroyed his tools, he relied on people to contribute tools before rebuilding started. Thanks to a GoFundMe campaign that raised some $60,000 to replace his tools, Yoshin now has more than enough. In some cases, he had two or three sets of the same tools. I haven't had to buy a single tool, Yoshin said. People have been incredibly generous. Yoshin's impact on the community is likely a big reason so many people stepped up to help following last fall's fire. Soberon said that if a map of the hill towns were used as a dartboard, more likely than not, the dart would land on a house that Yoshin built. He also built Earth Dance, an arts organization and retreat center in Plainfield that for 40 years has been a gathering space for workshops, artist residencies, and community programming. Now, the table has turned, and many of those neighbors he has helped through the years are now helping him. The new shop rests on the same foundation that remained intact after the fire. New studs mingle with a few old, charred ones, while the foundation retains dark black spots. So far, exterior wall sheathing gives shape to the building. Later, it will be clad with a green metal layer. On it, neighbors, friends, and family members will paint flowers. Yoshin expects the facade to receive quite a bit of attention from people driving by. Hopefully we won't disturb traffic driving up and down the hill, he said jokingly. The new space features more windows than the previous shop, which only had one, though fewer than he originally planned. I thought I would put in more windows, but you know, in a wood shop, wall space is really valuable, Yoshin said. Yoshin currently lives just up a hill from the shop in a multicolored home nestled behind trees, but he will be outfitting the new shop with a place for himself. On one side of the 40-by-60-foot structure is a door floating about 15 feet in the air. It will soon be accessible with a handicap ramp. The new shop is roomy, with 14-foot high ceilings and garage door-sized entryways to allow materials to be easily brought inside. He also advocates for overhangs and included one over the main entrance. He hopes his accessory dwelling unit above the shop will be done by late September. Insulation will continue going in through November, after which stations and shelving will be installed to organize tools. The state fire marshal's office concluded the cause of the fire was undetermined. Yoshin received $200,000 from his insurance company. From biker to builder. Yoshin identifies as a builder who doesn't believe in capitalism. In his 20s, he traveled the world on a bike. When he returned, he worked with his father doing flooring, an experience that catapulted his career in building 30 years ago. His approach is both practical and playful, whimsical and wild. He invites people to create spaces with the awe and fantastic creativity of a kindergartner. Improvisation is a key ingredient, he said. Creativity, he said, the stuff that we learned in kindergarten. Yoshin said he tells clients that he hopes they have a good therapist before they begin to work with him. While he is soft-spoken, he said when it comes to his work, he can often be crude and adamant with clients. On the practical side of things, a Yoshin signature is overdosing on insulation to keep in warmth during the winter months. Being so far north, he also downplayed the need for air conditioning outside of maybe 5 days a year. Take showers, put a fan on, he said. He is particularly taken with the architecture of northern Cameroon, where round mud huts are topped with thatched roofs that resemble witches' hats. Just that sloping, that shape is so pleasing, he said, and I would do it with metal and other sorts of materials. His architectural influences range from these simple forms to some of the world's grandest buildings, including the cathedrals of Antoni Gaudí in Barcelona. His buildings blow me away, Yoshin said. So playful, so wild. Yoshin is also a firm believer in asymmetry, recalling a lesson from an architecture class in Sydney, Australia. The professor said that symmetry is deaf and asymmetry just feels alive. When building a house for a client, Yoshin gives each person who will live there the opportunity to contribute one thing that will make them happy. For Yoshin, elaborately large bathtubs do the trick. Just one little piece that will bring delight or joy, whatever it is, he said. A light fixture, it can be a closet door, it can be anything, just something that they know is theirs. And moving along to our next front page story out of Amherst, over at UMass. Pair in search of second body clock. $1.3 million grant will fund 3-year search for hidden internal timer. By Emily Klein, staff writer. For a decade, University of Massachusetts researchers Margaret Stratton and Eric Streeter have been locked in a friendly rivalry over whose protein is more important. Stratton champions a memory-related enzyme called calcium-dependent protein kinase 2, or CAMK2. Streeter favors a family of regulatory proteins called ubiquitin. The debate recently took a turn when Jonathan Lipton, a researcher at Boston Children's Hospital, discovered that a protein tied to the body's circadian clock, basic helix loop helix ARNT-like protein 1, or BMAL1, interacts with both Stratton's and Streeter's molecules. That finding led the three researchers to hypothesize that CAMK2, ubiquitin, and BMAL1 may work together in a cycle, forming a separate internal clock connected to memory and sleep. Now, a $1.3 million grant will let them find out whether an undiscovered second internal clock may govern memory and sleep. With a 3-year grant from the W.M. Keck Foundation, Stratton, Streeter, and Lipton will test that hypothesis in what could be a breakthrough in understanding mammal biology. This would be a totally new idea, said Stratton, a professor in the Department of Biochemistry and Molecular Biology at UMass. There aren't a bunch of other clocks that are working that we know of. The only known internal timer in mammals is the circadian clock. Synchronized with the 24-hour cycle of the sun, circadian rhythms communicate when it is time to eat or sleep, but also affect hormones, appetite, and body temperature. The array of essential biological functions relying on this clock may be too much for one internal timer to handle, which is where this undiscovered second clock comes in, Stratton and Streeter said. It likely regulates energy-intensive tasks on a shorter schedule, particularly in relation to memory recall and storage. While this smaller internal clock operates separately, the involvement of BMAL1 hints at a potential connection between this new clock and its famous canonical counterpart, said Streeter, a chemistry professor. Natural history provided a model for the potential clock. Ancient cyanobacteria, the first known organisms to produce oxygen, contained a similar regulatory timer. One of the proteins in this clock, KAIC, looks a lot like CAMK2. There's a lot of hallmarks reminiscent of that clock, including the way CAMK2 looks and behaves, and then how that clock is internally regulated, Stratton said. The clock not only informs bodily activity, but could link human diseases to time. Blood pressure, heart failure, and diabetes have all been tied to BMAL1 mutations and disruptions. Too little of CAMK2 can lead to impaired memory and motor skills, but too much can result in seizures. In one study, too much CAMK2 activity proved lethal in fruit flies. It's a bit of a Goldilocks, Stratton said. While the mechanisms of this clock remain unknown, the three researchers have already begun learning what makes this clock tick through their previous work. Stratton and Streeter have spent several years documenting the way ubiquitin keeps CAMK2 at bay. We ended up finding the components of the ubiquitin proteasome system that were specifically regulating CAMK2, and so that kind of where the story of this clock begins, Streeter said. But BMAL1 involvement is entirely new and will require several years of study to fully map out. Still, when Lipton told Stratton about BMAL1 interacting with CAMK2, his observation made sense. Previous studies have found that disruptions of CAMK2 activity can decrease sleep. Our role is going to be taking our current system of two proteins and now adding in the third protein to see how that affects what we've already learned, Stratton said. The research process begins by investigating interactions between each protein, then proving these encounters are cyclical. At UMass, Stratton and Streeter will observe how CAMK2, ubiquitin, and BMAL1 change through photographs and enzyme assays, a technique for measuring enzyme activity. In Boston, Lipton will monitor mouse brain activity to connect any lab findings to mammal circadian rhythms. Together, they will find what makes this clock, and by extensions, humans, tick. Our next front page story is also out of Amherst. One restaurant to close, another to open. Garcia's exits after 5 years as Yi family plans Little Petroni's, by Scott Merzbach, staff writer. As Garcia's Mexican restaurant and bar, operating from a prominent location at the north end of downtown, closes after 5 years, a vacant building on University Drive will become a new eatery. The 40 University Drive site will become Little Petroni's, a restaurant specializing in Italian-American classics. It will be run by the Yi family. At Garcia's, 51 East Pleasant Street, a notice was posted on social media that the restaurant will be closing. It has truly been an honor to serve Amherst and to be part of this incredible community, the owners wrote. We are deeply grateful for every guest who walked through our doors, every meal shared, every celebration, every conversation, and every memory made along the way. In the message, the owners invited customers to Tacos El Guero, Taqueria in Springfield, and Frontera Grill in Chicopee, where we'll continue doing what we love, bringing people together through food, hospitality, and family. From 1992 until spring 2018, Bertucci's restaurant was at the site, and when it closed, plans were unveiled for a five-story mixed-use building using that property and the next-door property at 33 to 37 East Pleasant Street, where the Spoke is located. That development, with 68 apartments, never happened after the Historical Commission imposed a one-year demolition delay on the property and the property owner abandoned plans. In 2021, Garcia's opened in the building, originally constructed in 1946 as an auto repair shop and later used as Rose Chrysler Plymouth dealership, following the closing of the ill-fated Porta, a restaurant that ran afoul of town and state liquor laws, with underage alcohol consumption rampant in its final days. Meanwhile, Little Petroni's will be the third restaurant in town operated by the Yi family, joining Johnny's Tavern and IYA Sushi and Noodle Kitchen. Nathan Yi, a manager for Yi Hospitality, told the Board of License Commissioners that the restaurant is named after his grandfather's old racehorse. Yi said it will feature a take on Neapolitan pizza and Italian-American classics, and there will be a full craft cocktail list and beer and wine. The site originally opened as Savannah's Bar and Bistro in 2021 and then became Amherst Public House, but has been vacant for more than a year. Tom Reedy, an attorney with Bacon Wilson PC, said the Yi family understands what the market wants, observing they run about a dozen restaurants, including Johnny's Roadhouse Roadside Diner, just over the line in Hadley. And turning to some national news, The state announces Dolly Fest in 2027, two-day festival slated to celebrate Parton's music and legacy by Maria Sherman, AP music writer. Out of New York, Dolly Parton is not done yet. The estate behind the icon, who died of cancer last week at age 80, has announced Dolly Fest, a two-day festival to be held in Nashville and London across two consecutive weekends in 2027. According to a news release Monday morning, the festival was originally scheduled to take place in January 2026, around her 80th birthday, and was going to feature Parton as a performer and host. Now it will serve as a celebration of her legacy. We had the venue booked and we had the announcement ready to go. And then in August 2025, Dolly had to take a step back after her initial health challenges. A lot of people always say, WWDD, what would Dolly do? And, well, at this moment, Dolly Fest is WDWD, what Dolly would do. Organizer Lanny Nozell, founder and CEO of CTK Enterprises, said in a statement, "We are not discouraging people from celebrating Dolly in the ways they choose. However, as far as a traditional memorial goes, that is not something Dolly wanted," he continued. "So, instead, it feels more appropriate for us to take a beat, let all the tributes that immediately make sense occur naturally, and then see through this festival-style concept that was truly dreamed up by Dolly." There was a private service for Parton on Friday, attended only by immediate family, the Associated Press has confirmed. There will not be a public ceremony, per Parton's wishes. Parton's great-niece, Lainey Parton, posted a tribute on Instagram on Saturday, writing in the caption, "This is a really hard post for me to make. I wanted to wait until after my granny was laid to rest yesterday before I tried to put any of this into words. From the time I was little, my granny always had a way of making me feel like I was enough. She never made my dreams feel too big or made me feel like I couldn't do something. She believed in me before I even knew how to believe in myself." Ticket information and dates for Dolly Fest are forthcoming. Fans can sign up to receive additional details at www.dollyparton.com. And over in Arizona, Grand Canyon flood kills two. "More storms possible, several people missing," by Jamie Stengel and Ty O'Neill of the Associated Press. Out of Grand Canyon National Park, Arizona. At least two bodies have been recovered since a major flash flood swept through the Grand Canyon, park officials said Monday, as search and recovery efforts continued for about 15 people still missing. Weather forecasters warned rain and thunderstorms could bring more flooding to the popular tourist attraction, from where scores of visitors were evacuated following the storm-fueled flood Saturday in Bright Angel Creek. The deluge also seriously damaged the only water pipeline in the canyon, leading to emergency water restrictions for year-round residents, and tourists have been barred from staying at lodges and hotels inside the park. Video from the area showed a force of muddy, debris-filled floodwaters carrying what appeared to be remnants of a bunkhouse and rocks through the canyon. Four waves of rainfall over two creek drainages during the weekend resulted in rapid-onset flash flooding, the National Weather Service said. The National Park Service says the area gets less than 10 inches of rain per year on average. It's monsoon season in the Grand Canyon. Visiting the Grand Canyon, a crown jewel of the national park system, can be particularly dangerous in the summer because of the risk of flash flooding that accompanies the monsoon or rainy season. Clear days can give way quickly to thunderstorms and downpours. The first three waves of rain primed the drainages and already had creeks flowing at minor levels. By the time a fourth wave arrived, the Weather Service said in a statement, rain also fell on part of the Dragon Bravo fire scar, a burn area left by a lightning-caused wildfire in July 2025 that torched more than 227 square miles. It burned for days before exploding into a fast-moving conflagration that forced evacuations and consumed the historic Grand Canyon Lodge, some cabins, and other structures. With it being in the location that it is, it's only going to add to our concerns with flash flooding, said Paige Konechny, a meteorologist with the Weather Service in Flagstaff, Arizona, said Monday. More thunderstorms and showers are expected Monday, she said. The body of a 46-year-old man was recovered Sunday evening near Crystal Rapids along the Colorado River, the National Park Service said, without providing details. At least one other body has been recovered, according to a statement posted on Facebook by the Grand Canyon National Park. It provided no other details. More than 60 people have been airlifted from the depths of the canyon. The Park Service asked anyone with details about hikers or campers still unaccounted for to come forward with information. The Arizona Department of Public Safety helped with evacuations Sunday. My heart is with the families and loved ones of every person unaccounted for after the flash flooding at the Grand Canyon, Arizona Governor Katie Hobbs posted Sunday. The State Department of Emergency and Military Affairs was coordinating with the Park Service and county emergency management officials in search and recovery efforts, Hobbs said. Parth Desai was hiking through a narrow passage in Bright Angel Canyon with fellow physicians and a park ranger when heavy rain started falling Saturday. We saw the creek flood waterfalls coming up out of nowhere, boulders, mud, landslides happening everywhere, he said. Later, as they made their way toward Phantom Ranch, a colleague shouted, "Up, up, up, up," as a four-foot debris wall headed toward them, and they ran up into a patch of cacti, he said. They were rescued by helicopter late Saturday after making it to the Phantom Ranch area, he said. In August 2024, a woman was swept away in a flash flood while hiking in the Havai-Supe region of the Grand Canyon. Chenoa Nickerson, 33, was found dead after a three-day search. Flood hits water supply in the canyon. Torrents of water wiped out footbridges over Bright Angel Creek that runs into the Colorado River, widening the bed and extending an existing river rapid or creating a new one. The flood was a major blow to an enduring effort to modernize the pipeline that serves 6 million visitors a year and roughly 1,600 residents of Grand Canyon Village. Heaven help us if the whole thing down there at the bottom has to be reconstructed, said Jack Schmidt, director of the Center for Colorado River Studies at Utah State University. Where are they going to get the money? A $208 million rehabilitation of the pipeline and upgrades to the associated water delivery system started in 2023. With the Park Service calling it a crucial investment to ensure the park can meet the needs of residents and visitors. The project was expected to be completed next year. Preliminary assessments indicate approximately 40% of the Trans Canyon waterline was damaged or destroyed, the Grand Canyon National Park said in its Facebook post Monday. Halting overnight stays at the park because of a lack of water is rare, although the pipeline frequently has failed over the years. While the Grand Canyon has large storage tanks for potable water on the South Rim, they won't be refilled while the pipeline is out of service. And in world news out of Nepal, principal lauded for saving 900 students. Flooding swept away school following its evacuation, by Sonal Ganguly and Sheikh Salik of the Associated Press. Out of Bidur, Nepal. Rajendra Lawadi was inside his classroom. Dawadi was inside his classroom when a colleague rushed in with a warning. Floodwaters were racing through Nepal's Trishuli Valley, tearing apart homes, bridges, and entire villages. Then a teacher received another warning by phone. Moments later, a parent arrived to take her child home. The danger had not been confirmed, but Dawadi, the principal, had little time to act. He rang the school bell and ordered his students and staff out of the building and toward higher ground. I immediately decided to stop school, and get the children out, he told the Associated Press. As he followed them to a nearby hill, the floodwaters rose behind him. From the safety of the hillside, he turned to watch the school where he had once been a student and where he had spent years teaching disappear beneath a torrent of water, mud, boulders, and debris. Two staff members could not make it and remain missing. The Wadi's decision to evacuate the school saved at least 900 students from last week's devastating flash floods in Nepal. Unleashed after a glacial collapse in the Himalayas, the disaster killed over 900 people across Nepal and China, while more than 4,700 remain missing. As Nepal grapples with the catastrophic natural disaster, Dawadi's story has emerged as a striking example of foresight and courage. The Tribhuvan Trishuli Secondary School had 1,643 students. At least 900 were on campus that morning, while some students were still making their way to school. Dawadi ordered those already there to leave and called bus drivers to tell them not to come. One bus, packed with students, had already reached the school when Dawadi told the driver to turn back, he said. The bus crossed a newly constructed bridge, and moments later, the old bridge beside it collapsed. For Dawadi, the scale of the destruction has become personal, as the school had been both his workplace and a large part of his life. I have no words. I got education from that school, and I gave education at that school, he said. The destruction of the Dawadi school was not an isolated loss. Across northern Nepal, the floods have left thousands of children without classrooms, disrupted their education, and raised fears that the disaster could cost them months of schooling. Charity group Save the Children said in a statement that at least 69 schools in northern Nepal have been completely destroyed, putting the education of nearly 19,000 students at risk. Dawadi's quick thinking and swift response during the disaster have been hailed as an act of heroism. When he returned to the site of the school days later, parents embraced him as they thanked him for saving their children. Their parents hugged me, they cried with me, he said. They were emotional. Student Savina Tamang, 14, said the building was swept away shortly after the students had been evacuated. I will thank him when I see him for saving my life, she said. But Dawadi is reluctant to accept the role of hero. For him, rescuing his students was his responsibility. Now, he says, students will need psychological counseling. Then lessons must begin again, even if the school must temporarily relocate. His appeal to the Nepalese government is simple. Rebuild the schools and get children back to classes. And another story out of Washington. DEA investigated by House GOP. Tactic: let fentanyl flood the streets. By Joshua Goodman and Jim Mustian of the Associated Press. Out of Miami. A controversial policing tactic that permitted staggering amounts of deadly fentanyl to reach the streets as federal authorities sought to build bigger drug cases is now under investigation by Republicans on the House Oversight Committee. The committee's chairman, Representative James Comer, a Republican from Kentucky, sent a letter Monday to Attorney General Todd Blanche requesting records related to the U.S. Drug Enforcement Administration's controversial strategy of monitoring, yet not seizing, major fentanyl shipments. The request echoes concerns raised by officials in New Mexico, the epicenter of the fentanyl crisis, where DEA whistleblowers recently reported being ordered to stand down rather than seize hundreds of thousands of fentanyl pills in possible violation of Justice Department rules intended to safeguard communities. Last week, the state's Attorney General, Raul Torres, sued the Justice Department, seeking to force it to turn over some of the same records being sought by Republicans on Comer's committee. While DEA agents may not have the resources to intercept every single known shipment, a policy directing them not to intercept significant shipments is unconscionable and undoubtedly resulted in considerable harm and lives lost, Comer wrote in the letter, a copy of which was obtained by the Associated Press. the DEA did not immediately respond to a request for comment. The lawsuit and congressional inquiry come 2 months after an AP investigation found DEA agents repeatedly monitored major fentanyl shipments in New Mexico between 2023 and 2025 that were allowed to hit the streets as federal authorities built out criminal cases. The fentanyl went unseized amid the deadliest drug epidemic in U.S. history, and even as DEA led a public awareness campaign, One Pill Can Kill, emphasizing that even a few milligrams of the substance can be lethal. Last year, the White House designated the synthetic opioid a weapon of mass destruction. Comer requested records covering only the Biden administration, citing what he described as its relaxation of fentanyl risk mitigation protocols developed during President Donald Trump's first term. The protocols, Comer said, should have prevented the fentanyl from hitting the streets in such large numbers. The earlier policy, adopted in 2017, called on agents to seize or otherwise prevent the distribution of fentanyl as soon as practicable. The department rewrote those rules in 2024 to afford law enforcement far more discretion in whether to take action to prevent fentanyl trafficking, citing the benefits to be achieved through preserving the investigation. AP reporting found the investigative strategy, known as allowing drugs to walk, continued into Trump's second administration during the run-up to the largest fentanyl bust in DEA history, a takedown announced in May 2025 by then-Attorney General Pam Bondi. As part of that investigation, authorities seized some 3 million fentanyl pills. But even larger quantities went unseized as agents in Albuquerque stood by and watched as drug dealers entered hotels with backpacks believed to be carrying as many as 100,000 fentanyl pills. The entire network could have been dismantled 6 months earlier, according to a former DEA supervisor who worked on the case and is now among three whistleblowers sounding the alarm about the long-standing practice. And let's turn to page two now. Out of Plymouth, Mass., Clancy jury yet to bring verdict. Deliberations are ongoing in trial against mother who strangled children, by Michael Casey of the Associated Press. Jurors in the Lindsay Clancy trial resumed deliberating for a third day Monday to determine whether to hold the former labor and delivery nurse criminally responsible for killing her three children in 2023. A case that has drawn attention to maternal health, mental health after childbirth. The 12 regular jurors and 6 alternates began discussing the case Thursday in Plymouth County Superior Court after hearing testimony from more than 70 prosecution witnesses, including her then-husband, and 10 defense witnesses over 5 weeks. While Clancy doesn't deny strangling her children, her lawyer said she did it because she had lost her grip on reality due to postpartum psychosis, a rare mental illness that can follow childbirth. In the months before the killings, Clancy sought treatment for her worsening mental health, including a stay in a psychiatric hospital. Prosecutors said Clancy knew what she was doing. They say she strangled the children because she was depressed and tired of living, and made a conscious choice to kill them before attempting suicide. The jury could find her guilty of murder or the lesser crime of manslaughter, or it could acquit her if it finds that she wasn't in control of herself due to psychiatric problems. Clancy's sentence could be as severe as life in prison, or she could be released or remain confined in a mental health facility if acquitted. All three children, Cora, Dawson, and Callan Clancy, ages 5, 3, and 8 months, were strangled with exercise bands in the basement of the family's home in coastal Duxbury, Mass., before Clancy tried to kill herself while her husband was getting takeout and at a pharmacy on January 24, 2023. Clancy, 36, who grew up in Wallingford, Connecticut, has pleaded not guilty by reason of lack of criminal responsibility. She did not testify during the trial, but jurors heard at length from medical professionals who treated her, as well as from friends and relatives she had told about her mental health problems. And let's turn over to a look back with Jim Bridgman. 50 years ago, Timothy Goggins, manager of Congressman Silvio O. Conte's Holyoke office, has been named campaign manager of Conte's re-election campaign. Goggins, a Northampton resident, is taking a leave of absence from his government job to run the campaign. Also 50 years ago, to prevent the accelerated erosion of the banks of the Oxbow of the Connecticut River, the Northampton Conservation Commission agreed last night to sponsor a proposal which would limit the speed of motorboats there. Waves from the wake of the boats speed up the erosion process, Acting Chairman Robbie Hubley said. 25 years ago, the University of Massachusetts could be transporting some of its trash to the Northampton landfill by the middle of September. Amherst has cut its landfill hours to push back the day it has to close. With students arriving on campus next week, UMass can no longer dispose of all of its trash in the limited time that trucks can go to the Amherst landfill. So, officials invited bids from other disposal sites, and Northampton submitted the only bid. Also 25 years ago, a temporary one-lane bridge over the Oxbow on Route 5 opened Friday with a pledge from the state's highway chief that a new bridge will be built within 2 years to be named the Pearl Harbor Veterans Memorial Bridge. Local veterans groups had requested the bridge be named after veterans of the Pearl Harbor attack. And 10 years ago, as golden sunlight splashed through trees, some 1,500 people gathered at Look Park on Tuesday for what has become a long-standing celebration of local music. Trans Performance 26, the annual music benefit for arts enrichment in the Northampton Public Schools, brought together a cross-section of the community at the Pines Theater. And finally, 10 years ago, after projected enrollment at Hampshire College fell short this semester, 15 vacant faculty and staff positions will remain unfilled in an effort to plug the resulting $2.6 million budget gap. The deficit comes after 62 fewer students than anticipated enrolled for the coming year at the school of about 1,400. And we'll break now for today's obituaries for today, Tuesday, September 1st, 2026. Today we have one notice. That notice is out of Venice, Florida. Thomas Tom J. Hurley, age 84, passed Friday, August 14th, 2026. A full obituary will be published in an upcoming edition of the Daily Hampshire Gazette. Drosdell Funeral Home of Northampton has been entrusted with Tom's services. We're back to the news now, turning to page 3 with news from our local cities and towns. Out of the region, our first story, 7 towns get $1 million in climate cash. Heat pumps, windows, EV van to be funded by Green Communities Grants. By Samuel Gelinas, staff writer. 7 Hampshire and Franklin County towns will receive a combined roughly $1 million in state Green Communities grants to fund energy efficiency projects, including new heat pumps, windows, and an electric vehicle. The grants, part of $8 million distributed statewide, will go toward projects in Plainfield, Goshen, East Hampton, Amherst, Leverett, Sunderland, and Deerfield. Plainfield will use $96,368 for a new heat pump at Town Hall and energy-efficient windows at the library and police station. The heat pump will replace an aging oil furnace, said Planning Board Chair Peter LaPointe, who added that the total cost of the pump will be in the ballpark of $120,000. But with the help of rebates from MassSave and federal tax credits, the town is estimated to pay only $2,000 of those expenses. It's a significant savings, LaPointe said. The project at Town Hall will hopefully be completed in time for winter, he said. Meanwhile, the new energy-efficient windows at the library and police station will do more than just increase energy efficiency. It will help with the library's historic look and provide good, airtight comfort for the police station, LaPointe said. Goshen doesn't have a cooling center, but a new heat pump at Town Hall, being installed with a $173,486 grant, will help alleviate that. The funds will also cover new windows at town offices. The installation of cooling units in the town hall will allow this building to be fully utilized during warm weather and extreme heat events, the select board said in a statement. The town currently lacks a cooling center within the community for use during heat waves, and the town hall, as well as the library, have often had to close in the past due to hot weather. In East Hampton, $30,000 will cover half the price of a new electric-powered van for the Department of Public Works. The new van will add another electric vehicle to the city's fleet. It will be used for meter readings, replacements, and other services for the water department. Mayor Salem Derby said the electric vehicle is perfect for the short trips necessary for the work and will help the city save on gas. For us, with the price of gas, it will help the city pinch pennies in every way possible after this year's override, he said. Amherst received $124,999 to fund weatherization and air sealing at the North Fire Station. In Franklin County, Deerfield's $250,000 grant will fund energy conservation measures and building controls in municipal facilities, including Frontier Regional and Union 38 schools. Leverett's $186,115 will fund energy conservation measures, a building management system, and weatherization in municipal facilities, including the elementary school and library. And Sunderland's $172,997 will fund energy conservation measures and a building management system in town facilities, including the elementary school. Since 2010, $208 million has been awarded to green communities, according to Governor Maura Healey's office, saving cities and towns over $30 million in costs annually. Our administration is committed to helping cities and towns lower energy costs and make public buildings more efficient, Healy said in a statement. These investments will reduce energy use, save money, and help communities make the most of every taxpayer dollar. Our next story is out of Hampshire Superior Court. Bail weighed in child abuse material case by Anthony Camilleri, staff writer, out of Northampton. After a bail hearing Monday afternoon, Hampshire Superior Court Judge Charles Grochi III is considering whether to set bail for the Northampton man who spent 6 years on the lam in Ecuador after being charged with possessing child sexual abuse material, or CSAM. Northampton police began investigating Jude Dumas, 55, in 2019 after he allegedly shared a video containing child sexual abuse material, or CSAM, on social media. He was charged with 3 counts of possessing CSAM and 1 count of possessing or exhibiting a child in a state of nudity following a Hampshire County grand jury decision in September 2019, but fled the jurisdiction after an arrest warrant was issued in 2020. Dumas pleaded not guilty in Hampshire Superior Court on August 21st after he was escorted from Ecuador to Boston by U.S. Marshals the day prior. Appearing before the court again on Monday, Assistant District Attorney Kyle Stublin of the DA's Child Abuse Unit argued that Dumas' previous move to Ecuador while he was being investigated demonstrated a flight risk. He urged Grochi to hold Dumas without bail or set his bail at $1 million. After the defendant's search warrant was executed at his house for child sexual abuse material in April of 2019, within 2 months of that date, the defendant had sold his house for below what he purchased it for and then left the jurisdiction of not only the Commonwealth of Massachusetts, but also the United States of America, Stublin said. The Commonwealth still believes he is a significant flight risk. Steublin went on to argue that Demes now has fewer ties to Northampton than he did when he moved to Ecuador in 2019, making him more likely to flee if released on bail. Demes' attorney, Brad Bailey, countered the state's claim that his client, a Massachusetts native and UMass Amherst graduate, did not have sufficient ties to the community. He directed the defendant's parents, two Massachusetts

0: 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The material being read is the copyright property of the publications being read. Access to this program is solely for persons who cannot read the original printed version due to a visual impairment or other disability. By continuing to listen, you confirm that you have such a condition.
1: Pursuit with John Walsh, a show that works to track down fugitives and missing children. The Northampton man was the subject of one of the show's 15 Seconds of Shame segments. Demise was located in Ecuador earlier this year through a joint effort between the Massachusetts State Police Violent Fugitive Apprehension Section, or the VFAS, and the FBI, which worked alongside Ecuadorian authorities to arrest him. Following Bailey's argument, Strublum maintained that the state views the defendant as a flight risk. The party scheduled a pretrial conference date for October 28th. Grucci took the bail argument under advisement and said he expects to issue a decision within a week. Turning to Amherst, smoking materials to blame for weekend fires. One closed Cushman Market caused by tossed away cigarette. By Scott Merzbach, staff writer. Careless disposal of cigarettes is being blamed for causing a small porch fire at a Main Street home Friday night, as well as a fire that damaged a North Amherst restaurant and market and forced it to close Saturday afternoon, according to the Amherst Fire Department. The initial fire at 702 Main Street at 10:39 p.m. Friday started after a lit cigarette was thrown under a porch. Fire Chief Lindsey Stromgren said a resident on the top floor of the residence, which has four apartments, reported smelling smoke and then seeing a small amount of flame coming from the porch. Police officers who responded to the home found that tenants at three of the apartments were already outside when they got there. Others were evacuated while the front porch was still smoking and embers were falling. Stromgren said the firefighters pulled part of the deck off the porch to get at the source of the fire. Residents were allowed back into the building less than an hour later. The second fire, at just before 1 p.m. Saturday, occurred at Cushman Market and Cafe at 491 Main Street, where a cigarette was tossed below a staircase at the back of the building, starting a small fire that got into an exterior wall. Firefighters had to pull off wallboards to get at the fire from the exterior and also moved a toilet from a bathroom on the inside to access the fire. The damage was minor, but the business closed for the remainder of Saturday, Stromgren said. While the department on social media praised observant bystanders for reporting both fires so they could be quickly extinguished, Stromgren said not properly disposing of cigarettes continues to be a problem. Last April, a downtown apartment building was damaged and remained uninhabitable through the summer after smoking materials caused a wooden porch to catch on fire, and a home in Leverett was destroyed in March when smoking materials were discarded outside. And turning to Hadley, town eyes joint finance roles. May merge collector-treasurer by Scott Merzbach, staff writer. The select board is examining whether to merge the collector and treasurer's offices at town hall, as officials look to hire a person to provide support for both departments. While no decisions are imminent for the future of the two offices, the select board at a late August meeting agreed to advertise for a full-time assistant treasurer and collector. The discussion of the possible changes is prompted by the recent retirement of Linda Sanderson, who was treasurer for more than 10 years and finance director for 2.5 years. The anticipated retirement of Susan Glowatsky, who plans to step down in January after 20 years in the collector role, and the departure of longtime assistant collector Kim Pfeiffer for a similar position in Wilbraham. The only staff remaining in the two offices are Glowatsky and Didi DiBrindisi, who was named treasurer in July, stepping up from the assistant treasurer position. Town Administrator Nate Malloy told the select board that Belchertown, Deerfield, and South Hadley all have one person doing both roles, as do other similar communities, with some having assistants as well. Malloy said advertising for the assistant collector treasurer

0: would allow the town to see who might step forward. Assistant Town Administrator Jennifer Sanders James said of communities with 5,000 to 10,000 residents, seven towns have a combined collector and treasurer. The leadership team of Molloy and Sanders James will be primarily responsible for developing the budget next year, a responsibility that Sanderson had as finance director in recent years. Still, those who have held the leadership positions aren't sure a merger will work. Glowatsky said that was suggested in a 2013 report, though was not pursued. It didn't work in a lot of small towns, and now the trend you're seeing is they're splitting back out into two departments, she said. Glowatsky said there has been a threefold increase in the amount of paperwork since she was first elected in 2006. Sanderson was also worried about combining the positions and having one person help out in both offices. Doing a combined assistant for both is not a good idea, Sanderson said. Select Board member Molly Keegan questioned whether it makes sense to have two department heads. That was necessary when both positions were elected by voters, but each has since become appointed by the Select Board. Keegan said it makes sense to focus on the support side as a way to cut costs, and she worries about not being able to streamline if budgets again get tight, as they were before voters authorized a Proposition 2.5 tax cap override earlier this year. I don't want to put us in the same situation as before, which is our only avenue down the road is to lay people off, Keegan said. Still, Glowatsky said her office needs at least part-time help. From mid-September to October will be mostly housekeeping items, with every other month her office issuing a bill or collecting a bill. The collector's office is also still doing water and sewer billing, which previously was handled by the Department of Public Works. Nebrandisi said so far she has been able to handle all the treasurer work, even though she is often called upon to provide assistance to the building commissioner's office due to her previous role as the permits coordinator. And we have time for a few tidbits in Today in History. Today is Tuesday, September 1st, the 244th day of 2026. There are 121 days left in the year. Today in History, on September 1st, 1985, a U.S.-French expedition located the wreckage of the Titanic on the floor of the Atlantic Ocean, roughly 400 miles off the coast of Newfoundland. Also on this date, in 1715, following a reign of 72 years, King Louis XIV of France died 4 days before his 77th birthday. He was succeeded by his five-year-old great-grandson, Louis XV. In 1807, on this date, a federal jury in Virginia acquitted former Vice President Aaron Burr of treason for plotting to seize lands belonging to Spain in Louisiana and Mexico. In 1897, the first section of Boston's new subway was opened, creating the first underground rapid transit system in North America. In 1914, the passenger pigeon, once one of the most abundant bird species on Earth, went extinct as the last known example, named Martha, died in captivity at the Cincinnati Zoo. And in 1923, the Japanese cities of Tokyo and Yokohama were devastated by an earthquake that claimed some 140,000 lives. And that's going to wrap it up for today's reading of the Daily Hampshire Gazette for today, this first day of September 2026. Thanks so much for sharing some of your time with me today. And until next time, take care. 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
1: Hello, I'm Tom Q. Gabb, and I am one of the new volunteers. I am now retired, having worked for nearly 40 years for the Social Security Administration in various offices around New England, but mostly in the Pioneer Valley. 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
2: 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This is Karen, and I'm going to be reading the Greenfield Recorder for Tuesday, September 1st. We're going to start with the regional six-day weather forecast. Today, high 70, cooler with a rain and a thunderstorm. Tonight, low 62, mostly cloudy, a shower and thunderstorm. Wednesday, High 71, low 65, cloudy with a shower in the area. Thursday, high 78, low 60, humid with a couple of thunderstorms. Friday, high 82, low 59, pleasant with sun and some clouds. Saturday, high 72, low 53, partly sunny and not as warm. And Sunday, high 74, low 51, a little AM rain, mostly cloudy. 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New staff, programs, and tools on tap. With new superintendent at helm, schools welcoming back students this week. Greenfield. With summer vacation winding down, the Greenfield School Department is looking forward to welcoming students back this week with new staff, programs, and tools. Superintendent Carol Kreuser said she is excited to kick off her first school year as superintendent. District leadership has been preparing for the new year, welcoming new team members and filling remaining vacancies ahead of the students' return. Students in grades 1 through 12 start on September 2nd, and kindergarten and preschool start on September 4th. I've spent the last 2 months learning everything I can. I'm excited to get to know our students and families, Kreuser said. I think we're ready to go. Kreuser said the district has a lot of returning staff this year, along with a few new faces in each of the buildings. The district is still looking for building-specific substitutes and a middle school Spanish teacher, special education instructional assistants, and other roles. The superintendent emphasized that although the district is continuing to hire, it has the necessary staffing levels to support students when they return. We do have enough staff for our schedules, Kreuser said. In the district central office, Greenfield has welcomed Robin Nelson and Catherine Sasser as the new Assistant Directors of Public Services, and Mark Wilchinski as the Help Desk Administrator in the Information Technology Department. Elementary schools. Across Greenfield's elementary schools, students and families can expect a few changes, including a new principal at Newton School, a new name for the Four Corners School, and the expansion of the district's Restorative Practices Program. David Potter, principal of the Four Corners School, said that while he is not sure when the new signs will go up, he is very excited that the Discovery School at Four Corners has been officially renamed the Four Corners School. The reason for the name change proposal, Potter had told the school committee in June, was that the school has not been an official state-approved Discovery School for many years. Meanwhile, the district has moved deliberately and thoughtfully toward creating more unity among the elementary schools, making it very unlikely that there will be a future initiative to renew our Discovery School status. Currently, the school is commonly referred to by many names, including Four Corners, 4C, and Discovery School, Potter said at the time. Since joining the school district, the only times I hear the school called by its full name is when we answer the phone in the main office. Overall, it seems confusing and unnecessary to continue with the current name. Potter feels that now, heading into his second year as principal, he is better prepared to coordinate learning activities. I'm excited, Potter said. It's my year two here, and I have a lot more grounding in the school community here. Potter added that this year, the Newton and Four Corners schools will be joining the district's Restorative Practices Initiative, which was launched at Federal Street School last academic year. The Restorative Practices Coordinator, who has been working at Federal Street School, will bring initiatives to create a culture of belonging, trust, and shared accountability among students, teachers, and staff to all of the elementary schools. We're joining the initiative to deepen the Restorative Practices Program, Potter said. Kreuser said Restorative Practices is an integral program that had a successful pilot at Federal Street School, and the district is looking to hire a new coordinator to continue the program who will work to reduce harm and support students in finding solutions to their programs amicably. Kreuser added that this year, the district plans to continue focusing on early literacy and boosting students' foundations in reading and writing, supported by a State Department of Elementary and Secondary Education, DESE, grant. The district is implementing the Focus on Pre-K curriculum developed by Boston Public Schools. The grant covers the purchase of materials and training staff. At Newton School, students and families can expect another new face in addition to the Restorative Practices Coordinator, the new principal, Kristen Heath, who is replacing interim principal Carol Jacobs. Kelly Halpin, principal of Federal Street School, said in a statement that she is excited to welcome students back. Some will walk into a classroom for the first time, while others will return to a school they know well. Every child should feel safe, known, and ready to grow here, Halpin wrote. We are fortunate to have families who partner with us every day. I am personally incredibly grateful to our teachers, paraprofessionals, custodians, food service team, and office staff who have spent weeks planning lessons, preparing classrooms, and readying our classrooms and building for a great year. High school. At Greenfield High School, Principal Michael Browning said he's looking forward to seeing what students can do with the 6 printers in the new 3D printing lab and what they can learn through an expanded innovation career pathways program focused on manufacturing. I think for us, because we have a lot of opportunities coming, it's going to be an exciting year, Browning said. There's a lot of things going on. I'm excited. In 2024, the school applied for and received state funding to develop an Innovation Career Pathways program to help students pursue manufacturing careers after graduation. The program launched last year, according to the 2025-2026 Program of Studies. Students had the opportunity to enroll in a 2.5-credit manufacturing course that tackled the basics of manufacturing in sheet metal and light-gauge steel. Browning explained that the program is being expanded with the help of local manufacturing companies, and juniors will have the opportunity to pursue summer internships with local partners. The theme for this year is Anchored in Hope, Browning said. It's a great place to be. Next, Newton School welcomes new principal. This was written by Madison Schofield, staff writer, Greenfield. The school year hasn't started yet, but new principal Kristen Heath said she is already loving her role at Newton School. Heath, who started earlier this summer, said that settling into the building, meeting staff members, and preparing to welcome students for the first day of school on September 2nd has been crazy but good. I've been learning everything about the school, Heath said. I wasn't sure what to expect, but it's beautiful. Heath mentioned she loves the school's architecture, which was built in 1915. She previously served as assistant principal and special education supervisor at the Wolf Swamp Road School in Longmeadow, and while she enjoyed her role and was in no rush to leave, she dreamed of becoming a building principal one day. When she saw the opening in Greenfield, she felt she had to apply. I loved it, Heath said of the Wolf Swamp Road School, but I wanted to be a building principal and I just fell in love with it, referencing Newton School. Heath replaces interim principal Carol Jacobs, who was tapped to lead the school during the district's search for a new permanent principal following the resignation of Sadie Cora in 2024. The district received 13 applications for the position. Heath started her career in education in 2005 at the William E. Norris School in Southampton. During her 16 years at the Norris School, she received the Grinspoon Award for Excellence in Teaching. She holds a bachelor's degree from Smith College and a master's degree from Lesley University. Heath said she was first introduced to Greenfield as a student at Greenfield Community College, and she still has friends living in the city. She lives in Southampton with her husband and the youngest of her four children. She said that she felt an instant connection with Newton School when she was interviewed, and that since she started, staff members have been very welcoming. It has a real tight-knit feel, Heath said. She said she does not want to come into the school and start immediately making changes. Rather, her first priority is to learn about the school community. Heath distributed a survey to staff and families to ask what works well and what could be improved, and she plans to continue creating opportunities for them to weigh in on what's needed at the school. I want to spend a lot of time listening because I know they've had some turnover here, Heath said. I do believe in shared leadership. Heath said she loves kids, but as a principal, she really wants to support teachers. Having been a fifth grade teacher for more than a decade, she said she understands the challenges they face and wants to support them so they have everything they need to do their jobs. She added that another goal of hers this year will be to improve attendance. Heath says she does not believe in punishment-based approaches, but instead wants to look at barriers families can face in getting their children to school and help remove them. According to data from the State Department of Elementary and Secondary Education, Newton School had a 91.2% attendance rate for the 2025-2026 school year, with students missing an average of 15.3 days. This is higher than the statewide average of 11.3 absences per student. Heath said that overall, her hope is to be approachable and supportive to the Newton School community. I'm here to help, Heath said. That's why I'm here. Next, nearly $49,000 grant aims to build student character. Meanwhile, equipment grant will help expand technology lending library. This was written by Madison Schofield, staff writer. Greenfield, with a $48,741 grant from Wake Forest University's Educating Character Initiative, Greenfield Community College plans to study how to improve student character. Judy Raper, Associate Dean for Community Engagement, explained that over the next few months, the college will assess which character traits students already graduate with and gaps that can be filled to ensure GCC graduates have strong relational, civic, and leadership skills. We've never really talked about what we're doing to equip our students with more than just practical skills for the workplace, Raper said. When GCC students walk out of our doors, what kind of experience do we want them to have had? Who do we want them to be? The Educating Character Initiative was created by Wake Forest University in 2023 and funded by Lilly Endowment, Inc. On its website, the initiative describes providing grant funding, workshops, and events to enable institutions of higher education to become communities of character that form students, staff, and faculty to act with character and for the common good. GCC was one of 60 colleges selected to receive a capacity-building grant designed for colleges that are just beginning their journeys of integrating character into curriculum and institutional culture. Raper explained that the college regularly talks with employers to determine what practical skills students need to enter the workforce, but has not taken specific steps to develop soft skills so that students are engaged citizens and leaders not only in the workforce, but in their communities. This fall, the college will be meeting with student, employer, faculty, and staff focus groups to learn more about what is already being done and to develop a shared definition of what does character mean at GCC, Raper said. For example, Raper said that the college has heard from employers that recent graduates have struggled to show up to work on time and they are looking for ways to instill timeliness in students. This grant gives us an opportunity to build on what GCC already does well and develop a shared approach to helping students cultivate the skills and habits they need to navigate differences, build relationships, make thoughtful decisions, and contribute to their communities. Angela Campbell, GCC's Vice President of Institutional Mission, Culture, and Climate, said in a statement. Raper said that, as part of the grant work, a steering committee will be formed. The college will create professional development for faculty focused on empathy, communication, and conflict resolution, and a 2-credit course for students. I hope we're able to create a class to get students to think about what it means to be a good citizen, Raper said. She said GCC already does some programs meant to promote character building, but this grant will assess where there are gaps in programming. Findings will be incorporated into GCC's strategic plan, which the college is also updating. Raper said that in the future, the college will look into grants to implement any changes that the steering committee recommends as a result of this assessment. Technology grant. The college also recently received an equipment grant from the Massachusetts Broadband Institute. In a statement, GCC Library Director Liza Harrington said that the 60 Dell laptops, 68 Dell Chromebooks, 20 keyboards and mice would be available for students who don't have their own computers to borrow. This grant allows us to expand our existing technology lending library, which has been a game changer for our students, Harrington said. By adding these devices to our inventory, we are significantly lowering the barriers to digital equity. Whether it's a student needing a laptop for a remote course or a workforce student accessing career training, we now have the resources to meet those needs directly. These tools aren't just hardware. They are pathways to opportunity. Next, area stations push for community media funding. Bill would provide funding from streaming services. This was written for The Recorder by Hannah Morin. Athol. Representatives from the Athol Orange Community Television and 3 other regional community media stations traveled to the State House earlier this summer to advocate for legislation that would create a new funding source for public access media as cable revenues decline. AOTV joined Greenfield Community Television, Templeton Community Television, and Frontier Community Access Television for the July 15 visit in support of H91/S41, an act to modernize funding for community media programming. Representatives met with lawmakers and legislative staff, including State Senator Joe Comerford, D. Northampton, and State Rep. Susanna Whipps, Independent Athol. The community media proposal was also filed as Amendment 127 to the Senate's Economic Development Bill, S-3178. The amendment was ultimately withdrawn, though Comerford said the proposal could still pass during the current legislative session. The bill was reported favorably and referred to the Senate Committee on Ways and Means. AOTV's push for a new funding source comes as its cable revenue continues to decline. Executive Director Liz Walber said AOTV, a public educational and governmental access, or PEG station, has contracts with Spectrum in Athol and Orange. Walber said that 80.7% of AOTV's 2025 revenue came from cable subscriptions. The rest included 10.38% from an annual auction, 4% from sponsorships, and 1.69% from production services and charges, along with a few other revenue sources. According to testimony Walber submitted in support of the legislation, AOTV's revenue in Athol and Orange has dropped 21.72% since 2018, while its live stream and video on demand viewership has grown. AOTV had 12,935 live stream views and 15,529 VOD views in 2023, compared with 28,541 live stream views and 44,132 VOD views in 2025. So far in 2026, as of August 25, it has had 21,465 live stream views and 55,510 VOD views. People are cutting their cable bill and then still looking for our content online or through the app that they can get on their smart TV, so they can still watch it on their TV, but not through cable, Walber said. Walber said AOTV does not receive revenue from providing live streaming or video on demand content. She said PEG stations currently receive funding through cable providers, while under the proposal, streaming services would be assessed and a portion of the money would go to PEG stations based on the number of subscribers in their communities. So it's taking that model and just sort of laying it out on the new technology, Walber said. We think it makes a lot of sense. AOTV's programming includes municipal meetings, candidate forums, community events, and high school sports. In her written testimony, Walber cited the station's coverage of the development and passage of a new town charter in Orange and Athol's Proposition 2.5 vote as recent examples of its local government coverage. If the legislation passes, Walber said AOTV would still need to fundraise, but the additional revenue could allow the station to expand its programming and coverage. We would love to be able to employ more people in the area, Walber said. We would love to have producers who are at every event in Athol and Orange. She said AOTV would like to expand its radio operation, develop programming with local high schools, cover more high school sports, and replace aging equipment. Comerford, who is among more than 20 senators listed on Amendment 127, said she has valued the role of community media since before taking office. Community media shows up. It's present at critical moments in our cities and towns, and it allows others to be present in those moments by virtue of either live streaming or recording, Comerford said. She said individual stations respond to the interests of the communities they serve, pointing to talk shows and programs involving young people as examples. They give voice to people. They provide training. They build capacity, Comerford said. Comerford shared advocates' disappointment that Amendment 127 was withdrawn. We're just going to have to press forward, she said. This next article was written by Aaron Leigh Hoffman, staff writer. Following restructuring, new framework underway. Montague, As Gil Montague Regional School District students return to their classrooms, district leaders say they'll encounter both new and returning programs, along with a new framework that aims to support district-wide growth following restructuring. To kick off the school year for the class of 2027, seniors and school leadership gathered at Turner's Falls High School and Great Falls Middle School on Thursday, with Principal Lauren Messina explaining some of the high points of the academic year ahead. She highlighted the use of a restorative justice program for the middle school that the Franklin Regional Council of Governments, FRICOG, is supporting with grant funding. She said this program was fully implemented last year, and the district observed a positive change in students' behavior, a trend that school leaders hope will continue. Additionally, Messina said the school is planning to bring back its Find Your Thunder showcase for its second year. This open house, held last March, highlighted various aspects of the middle and high schools to current and prospective students and their families. As for academics, Messina noted a big focus on academic and Tier 1 instruction under the multi-tiered system of supports model. This model is defined by the State Department of Elementary and Secondary Education, DESE, as a framework for how school districts can build the necessary systems to ensure that each and every student receives a high-quality educational experience. The district is aiming to prioritize Tier 1 of the three-tier system described as universal for all students to get inclusive and universally designed instruction at their grade level. To help with that goal, Montague allocated $80,000 at May's annual town meeting to provide textbooks and other instructional materials for the high school. Messina said she wants to show how grateful we are to the town for this level of support, which also includes money to the elementary schools in Montague for instructional materials and Sheffield Elementary School's after-school program. The district also received a $176,130 grant from the Partnership for Reading Success Massachusetts PRISM program, which will help improve reading and writing instruction. Messina noted that the high school will have calculus this year, along with advanced placement AP, biology, and chemistry courses. One class, middle school health, was cut as part of the school's restructuring, but Messina said the hope is to use grant funding to restore the position. We think that it's critical for 6th, 7th, and 8th graders to start their health education, Messina said. 17 positions were impacted by restructuring at the end of last school year. These included 8 teacher retirements, resignations, or contract non-renewals, 8 internal position transfers, and the middle school health teacher and class being eliminated, Interim Superintendent Terry Thomas clarified. A boon for the district heading into the year is an increase in enrollment. A few instructional assistant positions are vacant, but Messina expects those to be filled soon. It's going to be just a matter of time, she said. The district also welcomed new leadership, including the return of the Director of Teaching and Learning position, now held by Karen Patinaud. The district hired a new facilities director, Frederick Mogilka, alongside a number of other hires, according to Thomas's August newsletter. I'm very excited to see the academic achievement, Messina said about the academic year ahead. I know at our school, staff members are united and eager to begin this work, so I'm feeling very positive. Looking to turn a corner. Across all grade levels, Thomas explained that the district is one of several schools in the state designated by DESE as a turnaround district. According to the August newsletter, the district is partnering with DESE to create a plan that relies on data to make decisions in a number of areas. These include how staff and finances are allocated to best meet student needs, instructional coaching and support from school leadership in observing classrooms to collect data on where teachers may need extra support, and data analysis of student progress in attendance, to name a few. Thomas also described three district core priorities in implementing the turnaround plans: a focus on Tier 1 instruction, improving relationships and positive school culture, and creating cohesive operations across the schools. The Gilmontague Education Association, GMEA, has previously criticized the restructuring plans during meetings of the school committee with concern over transparency and the impact the changes would have on staff and students. Thomas says she understands that it's hard for people when there are staffing changes, but you can't run courses with two kids in it. We have some great dedicated educators to do this work, Thomas said. I believe this will be the year where we turn a corner, and we turn a corner on behalf of our kids and their learning. Irving Elementary School. At Irving Elementary School, a class of 18 preschoolers is beginning its journey, Principal Beth Gannon said. The students at the elementary school return to their classrooms on Wednesday, and Gannon said educators are thrilled to have them back in the building. They've been doing a lot of great concentrated time on bonding activities and critical thinking activities, and focusing our kids on building those relationships with each other, Gannon said about the first few days of school. Some of the highlights of the academic year ahead include the return of the family curriculum nights in the fall and spring, the new comfort dog Ivy returning for her first full school year, and the new venture of putting on a school musical this fall, Gannon said. A new multilingual teacher is also joining the fold. Gannon noted that a goal for Irving Elementary School is to support the needs of staff and students so everyone can reach their goals, comparing it to reaching the moon as inspired by the Artemis II mission. It struck me, this idea of, if we're not focused on the people that we're serving every day, and we're not focused on the people who are part of our community, it's just that much more difficult for us to actually accomplish what we are trying to accomplish, Gannon said. So that is our focus. Next, Runners Find Community. All of the Above Trail Fest raises money for Venture Out Project. This was written by Madison Schofield, staff writer, Northfield. For the dozens of runners who participated in Beast Coast Trail Running's All of the Above Trail Fest races on Saturday, the event was more about building community and having fun rather than winning. It was fun, said Liv Lohmeyer, who ran the 20K race. I don't worry about the time too much. I'm just here to have fun. The event of the Northfield Mountain Recreation and Environmental Center was a fundraiser for the Venture Out Project, a nonprofit dedicated to making outdoor activities more accessible and welcoming for the LGBTQ community. Perry Cohen, founder of the Venture Out Project, explained that, as opposed to other races that have men's and women's divisions and prizes awarded to the fastest runners in each division, All of the Above Trail Fest has a single group for All of the Above. The event awards prizes based on whose run time is closest to their predicted time. Fareev Kinnerov took first place in predictions, completing the 20K course 4 seconds off the predicted time of 2 hours, 10 minutes, and 21 seconds. Micah Kennedy was 6 seconds off the predicted time of 2 hours and 4 seconds, and Jess Goldberg was 13 seconds off the predicted time of 2 hours and 42 minutes. A total of 92 racers participated in Saturday's event, which included a 20K prediction race as well as a shorter fun run hike and a children's race. The Venture Out project launched in 2014 and has volunteers leading outdoor adventures from Maine to California, which Cohen said are designed to push people out of their comfort zones while encouraging them to learn new things and find community. Activities include day and overnight hikes, camping excursions, canoeing, kayaking, and other boating adventures, rock climbing, and more. Upcoming activities in the Pioneer Valley include a September 3 night hike in Ashfield and a September 12 pollinator promenade in Amherst. I started Venture Out really with the simple idea that I just wanted to be outside with other queer people. And I thought, for me, being outside had been this safe place, Cohen explained. There were no mirrors, no gendered bathrooms. It was just safe. And I thought, wouldn't it be wonderful if other queer people could have this experience? It turns out other people wanted that too. The idea is that the outdoors should be for everyone, Cohen continued. And we found in a lot of ways it isn't, and we're trying to do our small piece to make it different. Cohen said that in addition to hosting events for LGBTQ people, the Venture Out Project works with different outdoor brands to host trainings and review policies, language, and products to ensure brands are accessible and inclusive. Administrative Manager Jacob Shepherd Siddell said the Venture Out Project set a fundraising goal of $5,000 for the All of the Above Trail Fest. As of Saturday morning, the organization was about halfway to its goal. It is continuing to collect donations on its website to support future events. We definitely want to make sure it's possible for folks to access these kinds of transformative programs, Shepherd Seidel said. Salem Mazawi ran the full 20K and said the race was fun but tiring. 25 years ago, I did mountain biking here. It's a lot easier going down the hill when you can roll, he said jokingly. Katie Thompson, whose daughter, Carmen Daniels, 6, participated in the children's race, said Carmen loves to run and wishes she could run even more than she did. For more information about the race or other events hosted by the Venture Out Project, visit ventureoutproject.com. Food and Farms is next. Putting their own stamp on the soil. The younger generation breathes new life into Bernardston Institution with a booming agritourism flower business. This was written by Claire Mornin for The Recorder. For many family farms, each new generation brings a wave of change, whether they're responding to shifting market conditions, the changing climate, or just following their own passions. Each generation puts its own stamp on the business. River Maple Farm, located on Route 5 in Bernardston, is no exception. Rena Grover runs the farm alongside her parents, Butch and Donna Grover. Her partner, Brandon Concal, and her sister, Regina Parsons, with plenty of enthusiastic support from Noah Parsons, who is just 3, and just as much a farmer as any of us, said Rena Grover. Our main thing is that we're a 60-cow dairy, said Rena Grover. We ship our milk to Cabot, and most of it goes to the Cabot plant in West Springfield for butter. We also have our farm stand, where in the spring we sell hanging baskets and plants, vegetables, herbs, and cut flowers in the summer, and pumpkins, mums, and fall decor in the fall. They also offer pick-your-own flowers. Right now, sunflowers and zinnias are in season and ready to cut and take home. Originally, the farm was focused on the classic New England combination of dairy, cows, and maple syrup production. Rena Grover's great-grandfather started River Maple Farm in 1912, and it expanded to a couple hundred cows by the 1980s. After Butch and Donna Grover took over with their kids, they reduced the herd size over the years to its current scope. The 50 to 60 cows we have now is a really nice size for us, said Rena Grover. We can manage it without hiring outside help, which would be a whole different management system. The dairy recently had an unexpected opportunity for modernization, arriving on the heels of an emergency. We had a barn collapse 2 years ago, and we thought, oh no, are we out of the dairy business? Said Rena Grover. The family was awarded a Food Security Infrastructure Grant, FSIG, which is a state grant program that provides funding for on-farm and other food business infrastructure. They also received a Farm Viability Grant, which is federal, to cover some of the internal upgrades to the new building. We have a feed rail now, which keeps the feed fresher and cleaner for the cows, and bigger stalls that accommodate the larger modern cow. We have insulating curtains that help keep the cows more comfortable, especially in the winter, said Rena Grover. In this process, the family opted not to add robotic milkers. These are a common labor-saving tool that Rena and Donna Grover, the human milkers, voted against. I like milking cows, and I like the relationship I have with cows when I milk them, said Grover. When I go to bed at night, I know that every cow has been milked. If the next generation didn't want to milk cows, we talk about it. But as long as I'm here, the cows will get milked by us. Caring for livestock, especially in such a hands-on way, is a year-round occupation with no days off. Adding in the farm stand and the accompanying garden, which is nearly 2.5 acres of vegetables, sweet corn, herbs, and flowers, is a passion project led by the younger generation. After I graduated high school, I was finding my place, and what brought me joy was the farm stand. I love milking cows, but if that was the only thing I was doing, it wouldn't be so much fun, said Rena Grover. So that's how I've put my own stamp on the farm. We started doing flowers because my sister was getting married and wanted us to grow the flowers for the wedding. And we've been doing it for 8 years now. Sometimes doing it all stresses me out, but I like having something different than just the cows. Rena Grover makes the bouquets for the farm store herself. The flowers stay freshest if I take care of that before other chores. So I'm out there at 5 a.m. cutting flowers with the birds, she said. I grew up growing giant sunflowers and entering them into the Franklin County Fair. And so I've always loved sunflowers. We also grow zinnias, marigolds, eucalyptus, and fresh herbs like basil for the bouquets. As the Grovers look to the future, they have a mix of dreams for the farm and hope that the next generation will come in with their own plans. I'd like to see the pick-your-own flowers get bigger, said Rena Grover. Maybe a petting zoo or other ways to get more people to visit. But at the same time, having Noah on the farm definitely puts into perspective that every generation has to do their own thing, she said. I'd like to add more agritourism, but I fully expect that the next generation will have their own ideas for what they want to do. We have this piece of land, and it's our job to keep it going for the next generation. I always say this work is the most satisfying thing I could do. Seeing pretty cows that you've raised since they were babies, the relationship you have with the cows is so special. Putting something in the ground and then it grows, and you end up with a beautiful flower or food on your table, it's a special way of life. River Maple Farms farm stand and flower fields are open during daylight hours. The pick-your-own flower field is self-serve with options to pay using Venmo or at the stand. Sunflowers should be available through Labor Day weekend, and zinnias will be available until the first frost. We have one obituary today. Greenfield, Joanne R. Feltrinelli, died on Thursday, August 27. Surviving children are Kelly Grubaugh, Christy Journey, Paul Feltrinelli, Patrick Feltrinelli, and Michael Feltrinelli. Funeral to be held Tuesday, September 1st. Leppert Funeral Home and Mortuary in Carmel, Indiana, is in charge of the arrangements. Next, Loving Local, savoring every bite of sweet corn, a tasty tribute to the fresh-picked crops and the importance of supporting neighborhood farm stands. This was written by Tinky Weisblatt. The last days of summer during my childhood here in Hawley were golden, both literally and figuratively. The landscape was filled with the bright yellow of sunflowers and the duller yellow of hay. The sun seemed to shine every day as my friends and I swam and swam and swam. Corn was consumed every single evening, just before all the neighborhood children played a spirited game of kick the can and enjoyed an ice cream bar. I loved corn then, I still do. The act of eating it takes a certain amount of deliberation. With its lovely long rows of kernels, this vegetable stretches on like a perfect summer day or evening. The freshest corn, and of course we eat only the freshest, is sweet and not starchy, purchased the day of its picking at the farm on which I grew. Most of the time, I still serve corn as my mother did when I was young. I quickly boil, steam, or grill it, and add butter, salt, and pepper. I'm a lot less lavish with the butter than I was as a child, of course. In fact, sometimes I omit it altogether. Once in a while, however, I feel the urge to go beyond straight corn, particularly with leftover kernels, and particularly when I'm looking for something to cook for this column. My mother's favorite use for leftover corn was to make succotash. She loved to combine it with cranberry beans, those whitish beans with pink stripes that appear in farm stands and stores only in the early fall. As soon as I find some cranberry beans, I'll be making her recipe again this year. Meanwhile, below is one of my favorite ways to use leftover corn kernels. It combines the corn with another perfect late summer food, the tomato. However I eat it, the texture and flavor of corn always takes me back to those golden days and nights of my childhood when time stood still, children played and laughed, and the landscape glimmered with yellow. Today, I am more aware of the fact that the yellow outside and inside won't last forever. The long evenings are getting shorter. I have to go swimming an hour earlier in the afternoon in order to withstand the increasing coldness of the water. Soon, swimming will end for the season. Once the temperatures start dipping into the 40s at night, our stream becomes frigid. I can withstand a certain amount of cold water. I have, after all, been swimming in cold water all of my life. When the water begins to feel as though it's peeling the skin off my bones, however, even my sturdy little body starts to yell, "Enough!" Eventually, the corn will go away as well. The farm stands will close up for the season, and the farmers will tidy up their fields and get ready for a little downtime. Until that happens, I intend to rage against the dying of the light. I'll swim as much as I can and eat as much corn as I can. I came up with this recipe years ago as part of a blogathon I organized along with the Massachusetts Department of Agricultural Resources and the charitable nonprofit Mass Farmers Market. The event was called Loving Local. The late Lee Peters, a talented graphic artist, designed a fun logo for Loving Local. I like to think I could be the farmerette in his image, although I'm really not very good at growing food. Happily, I do excel in eating it. I hope my recipe and this golden season remind you to support local farmers, farm stands, and farmers markets. And I

0: This broadcast service is provided by Valley iRadio. The material being read is the copyright property of the publications being read. Access to this program is solely for persons who cannot read the original printed version due to a visual impairment or other disability. By continuing to listen, you confirm that you have such a condition.
1: 0.73 is better, and Sale may be the only one capable of pushing the Milwaukee Ace in the Cy Young race. At the very least, Sale has a good chance to post his 8th top 5 finish in a Cy Young vote. He won in 2024, his first season with the Braves. Thursday's 1-0 win over Los Angeles was Sale's first complete game since 2019 and included his first time reaching 100 miles per hour on a pitch since 2018. He was with Boston then, wrapping up a stretch of 7 straight years, 2012 to 2018, finishing in the top 6 in the Cy Young vote. But a poor 2019 was followed by Tommy John surgery, and Sale's future looked uncertain. Since the Boston Red Sox traded him to Atlanta for Vaughn Grissom, however, Sale has been an elite pitcher again. He finally won that elusive Cy Young in 2024, going 18-3 with a 2.38 ERA. He was 7-5 with a 2.58 ERA in 21 games last season, and this year he's on pace to post an ERA under 2.20 for the third time as a starter. He also did that in 2014 with the Chicago White Sox and 2018 with Boston. The 37-year-old Sale doesn't have as much Cy Young hardware as Justin Verlander or Max Scherzer, but if he can pitch into his 40s like they have, his Hall of Fame case could look pretty solid. His career wins above replacement total per Baseball Reference is roughly the same as C.C. Sabathia's, and Sabathia was voted in on the first ballot. Sale is under contract with Atlanta for the next season, and the Braves have a team option for 2028. Trivia time. Sale's only second-place finish in the Cy Young vote came in 2017. Who beat him out? Performance of the week. While Sale tries to prevent Mizorowski from running away with the Cy Young Award, Pete Crow Armstrong is putting in quite a claim for the National League MVP. He hit 3 homers with 6 RBIs for the Chicago Cubs in a 17-5 win over Cincinnati on Saturday. Then the following day, he went deep 2 more times. Crow Armstrong is up to 38 homers on the year, just 2 shy of Kyle Schwarber's major league leading goal. Comeback of the week. The Reds scored 7 runs in the top of the 9th to beat San Francisco 10-9 on Wednesday. Hector Rodriguez led off the inning with a homer to make the score 9-4. Then a single and 2 walks loaded the bases for Eugenio Suarez, whose grand slam brought Cincinnati within a run with still nobody out. Jose Trevino eventually tied it with a sacrifice fly, and Tyler Stevenson's RBI single gave the Reds the lead. Team of the week. The Braves were baseball's only unbeaten team this week, going 6-0. They continue to hold Philadelphia at arm's length in the NL East, leading the division by 5 games after Matt Olson's walk-off single against Colorado on Sunday extended Atlanta's winning streak to 7. The Braves swept 3 straight games against the Dodgers, winning each by a run. One of them was Sale's gem. Another came on a walk-off single by pinch hitter Ha Seong Kim. Trivia answer. Cleveland's Corey Kluber

0: won it that year. Next, CTE study results concerning. Parents could keep children from playing football. This was written by Eric Soundheimer from the Los Angeles Times. New headlines last week are raising concerns for parents of high school football players. According to a study published from researchers at Mass General Brigham, Boston University, and the Concussion and CTE Foundation, 1 in 4 former NFL players who died between 2016 and 2021 might have had chronic traumatic encephalopathy, CTE. There were 338 brains donated to study, and 315 of them had evidence of CTE, a brain disorder that can happen because of repeated injuries to the head. Ellen Walsh, a sports agent and lawyer, said in a tweet, "This is a crisis. Parents have previously debated among themselves the risks and rewards in letting a son or daughter play a contact sport, but this new study regarding football head injuries is once again going to rattle, if not cause a retreat from some allowing family members to participate in football. It causes concern," said Mike Hamilton, a former high school football and basketball coach who has a son playing football at California's Chatsworth High. "Sometimes I'm like, do I want him to play? I'm apprehensive. He has a passion for the game. He's conscious about his health. What gives me relief is knowing that practices are going well. There are protocols parents should abide by. We didn't let our son play football until he got to high school because of the hits." Tim Mosicki, an athletic trainer at Loyola High in Los Angeles for 38 years, said much has changed for the better in protecting football players from concussions and other head injuries. He said new policies, improved equipment, a focus on tackling fundamentals, and new protocols are all having an effect. He remembers the days when coaches would say he got his bell rung. The player would sit out a few plays, then get back in. Now that term is barred from everyone's vocabulary. New rules requiring players to sit out a minimum of 7 days following a concussion while needing clearance from a doctor to return, and tackling restrictions put in during weekly practices show the California Interscholastic Federation is taking CTE concerns in a serious matter for high school sports. That's all the time we have left for today. We hope you've enjoyed listening to Valley Eye Radio, and we thank you for listening. This is Karen signing off.
1: 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I've been reading Consumer Reports cover to cover since I was a kid. 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
3: Hi, my name is Phil. 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
4: This article comes from military.com. It is dated August 28th of 2026, being read in on the 30th, written by Douglas Lindsay, L-I-N-D-S-A-Y. And the title of the article: President Trump signs order to create U.S. Space Academy, new pipeline for Space Force and NASA, and that's NASA. President Donald Trump signed an executive order Friday launching the process to establish the U.S. Space Academy, a new federal institution that could educate future Space Force guardians alongside NASA engineers, scientists, and other federal space professionals. President Trump announced the Academy on August 28th during a visit to NASA's Johnson Space Center in Houston, comparing it with the U.S. Military Academy at West Point, the Naval Academy in Annapolis, and the Air Force Academy in Colorado Springs. But President Trump did not create another military service academy outright. His order establishes a presidential commission with 120 days to recommend how the academy would operate, where it could be located, what obligations graduates would have, and what action Congress would need to take. A new path into the Space Force. The proposal could have significant implications for how the relatively young Space Force develops its future workforce. Currently, Space Force officers can commission through existing programs, including the U.S. Air Force Academy, ROTC, and the Officer Training School. Unlike the Army, Navy, and Air Force, the military's newest branch has never had an academy of its own. The proposed academy would be different from traditional service academies because its graduates could enter either military or civilian federal service. The White House said the academy is intended to help prepare the next generation of astronauts, scientists, engineers, operators, entrepreneurs, civil servants, and warfighters for the expanding U.S. space enterprise. President Trump said the school would serve the Space Force as well as NASA and the civilian sector. The distinction could make the institution more similar to the U.S. Merchant Marine Academy than West Point. NASA Deputy Administrator Matt Anderson told the Houston Chronicle that the vision is for a taxpayer-funded full scholarship program whose graduates would incur a service commitment. Most graduates are expected to enter civilian federal service, Anderson said, while others could have a pathway into the Space Force. What we know about the Space Academy so far. Many of the details still have to be determined, but President Trump's executive order establishes the broad phase framework. NASA will lead the planning. NASA Administrator Jared Isaacman will chair the Presidential Committee on the United States Space Academy. The commission has 120 days. It must recommend a governance structure, curriculum, degree programs, applicant requirements, graduate service obligations, and a process for choosing a permanent location. Graduates could serve in uniform or as civilians. The commission must develop recommendations for service obligations that could include the armed forces or civilian federal service. The location hasn't been selected, President Trump said Friday, that a location could be chosen very shortly. Congress may still be needed. The commission must identify legislation necessary to implement its recommendations, and the order says implementation remains subject to federal law and available funding. The executive order describes the Space Academy as a NASA-led federal academy combining technical education with leadership, development, discipline, and public service. The commission will include the Secretary of the Air Force and other senior administration officials with representatives from across the federal government. Congress could determine what happens next. The 120-day review means some of the most consequential questions about the academy remain unanswered. Among them, how students would be admitted, what degrees would be offered, how large the school would become, and whether graduates entering the Space Force would receive commissions in the same way graduates of existing service academies do. There is also the question of cost. The executive order directs the commission to determine which portions of the plan can be carried out using existing executive authorities and what would require congressional action. Implementation is also explicitly subject to available appropriations. That means Friday's announcements begins the process rather than guarantees when or in what form the Space Academy will ultimately open its doors. Location could become one of the first major political fights surrounding the school. President Trump acknowledged Friday that lawmakers were already lobbying for the Academy to come to their states. The new Academy for the newest military service. The proposal represents another step in the development of America's military presence in space. President Trump signed legislation creating the Space Force in December of 2019, establishing the first new branch of the armed forces in more than seven decades. The Space Force has since grown without developing its own standalone academy. Instead, future guardians can enter the service through existing commissioning pipelines, particularly the Air Force Academy. The institution would not necessarily change that system. The Commission's recommendation will determine how closely the Space Academy resembles West Point or the Air Force Academy, and how much of its mission is instead devoted to building NASA and the broader federal space workforce. The hybrid mission would ultimately be what makes the proposed academy different from every existing service academy. 7 years after creating the Space Force, President Trump is now pushing the federal government to determine whether America's expanding military and civilian presence in space needs its own academy. The first answers are due within 120 days. And that concludes this article. This article comes from VA News, dated August 31st of 2026, being read in also on the 31st, and the title of the article, Naloxone Saves Lives, What Veterans Should Know. Carrying naloxone, N-A-L-O-X-O-N-E, can help you act quickly when every second matters. Unhealthy use of opioids, such as using them without medical supervision or for longer and higher doses or with greater frequency than prescribed, comes with a significant risk of overdose. International Overdose Awareness Day, August 31st, offers an important opportunity for veterans and their family members and caregivers to learn what to do if an overdose occurs. Naloxone, and again I'll spell it N-A-L-O-X-O-N-E, is a medication designed to rapidly reverse an opioid overdose. VA provides it for free, and as of July 2026, more than 2.18 million naloxone prescriptions have been dispensed to over 820,000 veterans. Knowing how to use this medication could save a life. In fact, since VA started making naloxone available nationally to veterans, it has documented more than 7,700 overdose reversals with this medication. How to get naloxone. If you or someone you care about uses opioids or non-prescription stimulants, you should have naloxone on hand. Here are a few ways you can get naloxone. If you are a veteran, VA provides this medication for free. 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Naloxone is available without a prescription, although there may be a fee in some states. How to administer naloxone. If someone is showing signs of an opioid overdose or poisoning, you should call 911 and give naloxone. It can be administered as a nasal spray or as an injectable medication, depending on the type prescribed. Talk to your provider about the options. Nasal spray. 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To administer, make sure the person overdosing is laying on their back, then spray naloxone into one nostril. Auto-injectable. This pre-filled auto-injectable is easy to use. Turn on the device to hear the instructions, then inject naloxone into the thigh muscle of the person who is overdosing. VA treatment for substance use disorders. Whether you are worried about your own substance use or that of someone you care about, VA has many options to help you take the next step. In addition to naloxone, VA offers resources and evidence-based treatments focused on substance use concerns that have provided to be effective for most people. Evidence-based treatments, these treatments supported by research may include therapies, medication, or both. 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In addition, assessments and treatment referrals are available at vet centers. Substance use treatment programs. You can find local VA treatment programs that address concerns related to substance use. Residential rehabilitation. VA residential rehabilitation treatment, also known as inpatient or domiciliary care, provides comprehensive treatment and rehabilitation services to veterans with substance use disorders and other mental health conditions. No matter what your experiences, resources and treatment are available at VA. Recovery is possible. And that concludes this article. Hi, this is Phil. This article comes from military.com. Now, this is a very short article, and this article was published at 8:26 p.m. Eastern Standard Time, so it would be after the evening news programs, and then written by Adam, and I'll have to spell it, G-R-A-M-E-G-N-A, title of the article, Army Secretary Dan Driscoll resigns months after months of clashes with Pete Hegseth. Army Secretary Dan Driscoll has resigned after 18 months on the job. The White House confirmed Monday his departure follows months of reported friction with Defense Secretary Pete Hegseth. Driscoll submitted his resignation to President Donald Trump, according to the White House and the Wall Street Journal, reported his departure. An Army official told CNN that Driscoll spoke to the president about the current state of the Army and submitted his resignation, quote unquote. The White House did not give a reason for the departure, but tensions between Driscoll and Hegseth have been widely reported for months. In a statement, White House spokeswoman Anna Kelly praised Driscoll, saying that he had been, quote, highly effective in advancing President Trump's agenda and had provided, quote, outstanding leadership at the Department of the Army. His exit is the latest in a series of departure among the Pentagon's top ranks. Navy Secretary John Finham and Army Chief of Staff Randy George were both pushed out this spring. Driscoll was tapped last year for a role atypical for an Army Secretary, helping to negotiate an end to the war between Russia and Ukraine. And this is a developing story and will be updated. But as now, this article is being read in at 9:40 p.m. on August 31st. So that concludes this article.
3: 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Information regarding veterans benefits is presented as an outreach service by Valley Eye Radio. 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
5: 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This one was posted August 17th, 2026. Hawaiian Hurricane and Indiana Flood Charity Scams by Stephen Weissman. Natural disasters such as wildfires, floods, hurricanes, and earthquakes are common occurrences. The devastating floods recently in Indiana and the intense hurricane in Hawaii have caused serious damage, loss of property, and life in those states. It has also displaced many people whose homes were ruined. Natural disasters such as floods, hurricanes, wildfires, tornadoes, and earthquakes bring out the best in people who want to donate to charities to help the victims. Unfortunately, natural disasters also bring out the worst in scammers, who are quick to take advantage of the generosity of people by contacting them, posing as charities. But instead of collecting funds to help the victims of these natural disasters, these scam artists steal the money for themselves under false pretenses. Charities are not subject to the federal Do Not Call list. So even if you are signed up for the federal Do Not Call list, legitimate charities are able to contact you by phone. The problem is that whenever you get a phone call, you can never be sure as to who is really calling. So you may be contacted either by a fake charity or by a scammer posing as a legitimate charity. Using a technique called spoofing, the scammers can manipulate your caller ID to make it appear that the call is coming from a legitimate charity when it's not. Similarly, when you are solicited for a charitable contribution by email, social media, or text message, you cannot be sure as to whether the person contacting you is legitimate or not. Through the use of AI, scammers are contacting people through social media with pleas for charitable donations. Often, these social media posts will contain AI-enhanced photos and videos, and you can never be sure if the posts are legitimate. Some tips. Never provide credit card information over the phone to anyone whom you have not called or in response to an email or text message. Before you give to any charity, you may wish to check out the charity with this website, charitynavigator.org, where you can learn whether or not the charity itself is a scam. If you are not a subscriber to scamaside.com and would like to receive daily emails with the scam of the day, all you need to do is to go to the bottom of the initial page of scamaside.com and type in your email address on the tab that says, Sign Up for This Blog. This is Dondi with Valley Eye Radio. I hope you found that interesting and helpful. I will be back again another day with probably some more tips for you. Have a wonderful day. Bye-bye.
6: This is Bird Note. Some cloudless night in September, when the air is clear, take a seat outside. Turn your binoculars to the sky. With patience and a bit of luck, you may see birds flying across the yellow face of the moon. September is peak migration time for millions of songbirds heading south from temperate North America to more tropical latitudes. Most migrate at night. Orioles, warblers, sparrows, and tanagers. Nocturnal migrants of the same species call as they fly, enabling flockmates to stick together. Many of these flight calls are distinctive, enabling those with an excellent ear or good recording gear to identify them as they pass. Like many nocturnal travelers, the Swainson's thrush avoids predators by flying at night because hawks migrate during the day. But mostly, night migration's attractive because the cooler, more stable air makes flight more efficient and prevents overheating, meaning that even a tiny bird, like a warbler, that weighs around a third of an ounce, can cover as much as 200 miles in a night. Your Moonwatch vigil may reveal only a few dozen such birds on the move, but researchers along the Gulf of Mexico have tracked more than a million birds headed to Central America on one busy night. For Bird Note, I'm Mary McCann.
7: This is Deb O for Valley Eye Radio, reading to you for the Republican on Friday, August 28th, from the section called World of Wonder, exploring the realms of history, science, nature, and technology. Today's topic is chocolate. Chocolate is made from seeds or beans of a tropical tree called cacao. Chocolate could be considered a type of food, as it contains carbohydrates, fats, proteins, vitamins, and minerals. The people of ancient Mesopotamia were making chocolate 4,000 years ago, and today it is enjoyed around the world. The basic process of making chocolate. The cacao pods mature at different rates. It takes a pod about 5 months to grow and ripen. The pods turn from green to yellow or red as they ripen. Only perfectly ripe pods make good chocolate. About the tree, Cacao trees are evergreens found in tropical regions where the climate is warm and wet. They grow within 20 degrees latitude north and south of the equator. A cultivated tree measures up to 25 feet, or 7.6 meters high. A tree in the wild can reach heights of up to 40 feet, or 12 meters or more. The cacao tree does best in shady areas and is often planted under larger trees like the banana tree. The cacao is a colorful tree with large, shiny leaves that turn from red to green as they mature. The flowers are pink or white and have 5 petals. Thousands of tiny blossoms grow in clusters on the trunk and older branches. The melon-shaped fruit or pod may be red, yellow, or green. The fruit contains 20 to 40 almond-shaped beans, which, when dried, can be made into chocolate and cocoa. The cacao pods are cut open and the cream-colored beans and hairy pulp are removed. The beans must be fermented to bring out the chocolate flavor. During the fermentation process, the beans turn from purple to brown. Then they are set outside to dry in the sun. Bitter water. The word cacao is based on 2 Mayan words that mean bitter juice. The word chocolate is thought to be from the Mayan for sour water. The Latin name for cacao fruit is Theobroma cacao, which means food of the gods. Chocolate history began in tropical regions of Latin America around 1500 BC. Early civilizations like the Olmecs, Maya, Aztecs transformed bitter, roasted cacao beans into frothy, spicy beverage used in sacred rituals, medicine, and as currency. Spanish conquistadors brought the drink to Europe, where sugar was added to soften the bitterness. Dried beans are roasted in an oven at 300 degrees for about an hour, releasing a rich, chocolatey aroma. The roasted beans are then crushed and the brittle outer shells removed, leaving only dark cacao nibs inside. The cacao nibs are ground by hand or in a processor. As the beans grind, their natural fats melt, turning the nibs into a thick, liquid paste known as chocolate liqueur. Sugar is added to chocolate paste. Milk can be added to the paste to make chocolate milk, or the paste can be poured into molds and hardened in a fridge to make chocolate bars. Kinds of chocolate. All true chocolate products are made from chocolate liquor. Chocolate varieties are defined by how much liquor, sugar, and milk solids are contained in the product. Dark chocolate or sweet chocolate contains 15 to 35% chocolate liquor and less than 12% milk solids. Milk chocolate is the most common kind of eating chocolate and contains at least 10% chocolate liqueur and 12% milk solids, while white chocolate is a combination of cocoa butter, milk, sugar, and flavor with no chocolate liqueur. Cacao flowers grow on the trunk and thick branches of the tree, a botanical trait called califlori. Did you know? Milk chocolate is the type of chocolate North Americans eat most, but as people age, their tastes lean toward dark and more bitter chocolate. The U.S. chocolate confectionery market was estimated to be worth $24 billion U.S. dollars in 2025. The first chocolate box was created by Richard Cadbury in 1868. He decorated the box with a painting of his daughter holding a kitten. He invented the heart-shaped candy box, too. The average serving of milk chocolate has about the same amount of caffeine as a cup of decaf coffee. The top producers, or the top 5 producers in country in metric tons, are Côte d'Ivoire, Ghana, Ecuador, Indonesia, and Nigeria. The top manufacturers, the top chocolate manufacturers based on 2025 confectionery sales, net sales in U.S. dollars, are Mars Inc., Ferrero, Mondelez International, Nestle, and Hershey. This is Deb O. from Valley Eye Radio, reading to you The Republican, Friday, August 28th, from the World of Wonder, exploring the realms of history, science, nature, and technology. And today's topic was chocolate. Hope you enjoyed it.
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5: Hello, this is Janine reading from the Chicopee Holyoke Herald with news from Chicopee, Granby, Holyoke, and South Hadley, dated August 27, 2026. Sheriff's Picnic draws candidates for statewide positions by Ryan Fair. For Hampden County Sheriff Nick Cochi, the annual Sheriff's Picnic is less about self-aggrandizing and more about informing the public about the ballot come election time. The picnic is about bringing Western Massachusetts together, not just Hampden County, Cochi said. It's about bringing candidates and elected officials out here to hear what our concerns are. And ultimately, at the end of the day, as we probably tally up over 1,500 to maybe 1,600 people who have come through the doors throughout the day,
10: That's their way of saying thank you, not to Nick Kochi, but to the sheriff's office for the contributions we make, and I'm very proud of that. A scorching summer day on August 20th invited a myriad of elected officials and candidates to the hot seat to accomplish what Kochi sets out to do each year. In an effort to talk to some of these individuals about their goals and priorities, Reminder Publishing brought its podcast, So That Reminds Me, to the annual gathering. Hosts Chris Mazza, Dennis Hackett, Tyler Garnett, and I sat down with a dozen individuals vying for statewide seats to discuss the issues they hoped to address if they were elected this fall. One of those candidates was Belmont Select Board member Elizabeth Dion, a candidate for state treasurer who wants to unseat incumbent Deb Goldberg. In her sit-down with Reminder Publishing, Dion said she is running for the position because she has four children who cannot afford to live in Massachusetts. We have an affordability crisis, and we are hemorrhaging our 25 to 35-year-olds. And if we do not make a change fast, I fear that we'll reach the point of no return, she said. The treasurer is responsible for maintaining the state's funds by investing and maintaining the state budget. They also chair the Massachusetts School Building Authority, the Pension Reserves Investment Management Board, the State Board of Retirement, the State Lottery Commission, and the Massachusetts Clean Water Trust. Dion, who will feature in the September 1st primary as a Republican candidate, said that despite the fact the state has a record-breaking budget of $64 billion, local aid has only gone up 25% and is not keeping up with inflation. She stated that the $1 to $2 billion from the budget could solve the financial problems across the state, especially if those communities that have experienced override votes recently. People cannot afford to pay anymore, said Dion, who described herself as a Charlie Baker-type candidate. And yet, our frontline services are starving, whether it's fire, police, education, road and sidewalk repair, water infrastructure. The solution to this lies with the state. If elected, Dion said she'd also focus on fixing the statewide lottery system and the distribution of funds from the Massachusetts School Building Authority. She said Western Massachusetts is paying into the lottery system, but not getting its fair share back. She also noted that the MSBA has historically distributed funds to wealthier cities and towns across the state. Rural areas and gateway urban areas are not getting their fair share of that funding for school buildings, Dion said. That could easily be done. The treasurer could fix this tomorrow if she cared enough to do so. It's an area that I want to look at. Another crucial race on the September 1st primary ballot will have major implications for all of Western Massachusetts. Springfield City Councilor Michael Fenton is challenging incumbent Tara Jacobs to represent Western Massachusetts on the Governor's Council. The Council is an influential body that reviews judicial appointments and advocates for the state's judicial infrastructure needs. At the picnic, Fenton told Reminder Publishing that he is running for the seat to cure regional inequities in all 102 cities and towns in Western Massachusetts. It's my combination of experience as an attorney and as a member of the City Council for the last 17 years, five of those as council president, that makes me the most qualified person for this job, said Fenton, who emphasized that he's a local voice where the majority of the justice-involved population interfaces with the region's court system. Fenton, who received support from the Berkshire County District Attorney, the same county where Jacobs resides, said he's been reaching out to individuals across the region to explain the importance of the position. He said the endorsements he's received from Berkshire County elected officials, including Berkshire County Court Clerk Lisa Denoviale, demonstrate that he's committed to the district. It's also indicative of a problem that we're facing, he said. I think breaking from an incumbent from your home county and going with a challenger who's from a different county really demonstrate that there's a problem with regional inequities that needs to be addressed. An alarming story that said Western Massachusetts only has 11 Superior Court judges is what sparked Fenton's interest in running. At one point last year, five of those positions were vacant, which led to an outcry among the judiciary. As a governor's counselor, I would make sure to be proactive in making sure that that type of situation doesn't happen, Fenton said. I'm running on a platform to be proactive, identify vacancies before they occur, and fill them with people and qualified lawyers from the communities that they'll be presiding over. If he wins the seat, Fenton said, he'll still serve on the Springfield City Council until his term is up in 2027. After that, he'll reassess whether he can juggle both positions. I love my community. I love Springfield. I love Western Mass. And whatever I can reasonably contribute without shortchanging any of my responsibilities is exactly what I'm going to do, Fenton said. The So That Reminds Me host also sat down with the two candidates looking to unseat U.S. Representative Richard Neal in the Massachusetts 1st Congressional House District, Nadia Milleron and Jeremy Whalen. Whalen, a Democrat, will face Neal in the September 1st primary, while Milleron, running as an independent, will face the winner of the primary on November 3rd. Milleron said that her decision to run stems from her longtime advocacy for American aviation safety and consumer safety following the death of her daughter in a new Boeing aircraft that was defective and fraudulently certified. She said that was the second of two crashes of that plane type. Following that event, she gathered hundreds of people for a trip to Washington, D.C., to participate in the U.S. Department of Justice's prosecution of Boeing for its crimes. That all eventually led to the passage of the American Aviation Safety and Accountability Act, which Milleron said would not have been possible without people power. What I found is that the human beings in the offices and on the street demonstrating, the human beings talking to the press all the time, the mass of people, that is what made the difference, Milleron said. In a prior debate, Milleron said that pressure is what creates change. When asked what that looks like to her, she said it means having polite confrontations, monitoring what constituents care about, and having standouts on the streets. She specifically noted that people are underwater financially and stated that the federal government is neglecting the common people by using funds on heinous war crimes. Additionally, she stated that federal income tax for people making $100,000 a year is not necessary. We need that money to live, Milleron said. We're not doing good things with our tax dollars on the federal level. So it's better to keep that money in our households and in our communities, where we will use the money in a much better way. A high school educator of 11 years, Whalen similarly found himself jaded by the federal government, particularly President Donald Trump's decision-making during both of his terms. He also noticed that Neal is one of the top recipients of corporate money, which Whalen found to be unacceptable. I said that when we could do better, said Whalen, who added that health care, education, and the economy would be his three areas of focus if he were elected to the seat. A supporter of Medicare for All, Whelan said that the 20-40% increase in health insurance costs over the past year is breaking the budgets of households and municipalities. In the education realm, he said the federal and state governments need to look at the totality of the child by paying teachers, paid professionals, and educators more. He added that tuition-free community college and vocational training are important tenets of an improved education system as well. And we have a model for that. It's called the Fair Share Amendment, right here, Whelan said. 4% surtax on income over $1 million. We proved it works since it's enacted. Whelan also stated that it has not been difficult to run against a longtime incumbent in Neal because he's shown up to every opportunity available to him. I look around here at this picnic and I see a lot of familiar faces and a lot of handshakes and a lot of people that say that they're voting for me, Whelan said. Why? Because I'm here shoulder to shoulder with them during the hard work, and they respect that. Neal's team declined an interview when asked at the picnic by Reminder Publishing. To hear the full conversations with more local and state elected officials, head to thereminder.com/ourpodcast or search for So That Reminds Me on your favorite podcast platform. South Hadley prepares for another tax override vote by Tyler Garnett. While most Western Mass voters will head to the polls for statewide races, South Hadley residents will also see a question on their ballot asking if they would approve a $3.5 million tax override. The vote will come almost 2 months after the select board voted 3-2 to ask the town to approve the override raised over 3 years. That decision came 3 months after the town's voters decided against a $9 million and an $11 million override to save a bevy of city services. The question voters will now see come September 1st reads, shall the town of South Hadley be allowed to assess an additional $3.5 million in real estate and personal property taxes for the purpose of operating the municipal government and public schools for the fiscal year beginning July 1, 2026. According to previous reporting by Reminder Publishing, a $3.5 million tax override would fund the schools and library, maintain expense cuts, and add to the stabilization fund. At the most recent select board meeting on August 11th, Town Administrator Lisa Wong gave a presentation with fiscal year 2027 updates, regional staffing comparisons, and the town's budget planning for fiscal year 28. Wong said that a $3.5 million tax override would stabilize the budget from fiscal year 27 to 29. She explained that a fiscal year 28 budget with no override may force the town to use up to $2 million in reserves. She also said that there might be a $1 million cut to the schools and a $500,000 cut to the town. A successful override assumes that the town would increase the school department by 3% in fiscal years 28 and 29. If there is no override, the schools would likely yield a $1.9 million deficit and be level funded. This is basically increase the school budget from their current levels this year, so their elevated levels this year with free cash, add 3% on top of that, and then cut that by about $1 million. So essentially what that means is we might have to keep their budget relatively flat for next year, Wong explained. According to a 10-year staffing review from 2017 to 2027, that Wong shared, most town departments have had a reduction in positions. DPW had the largest decrease, going from 19 positions to 13 positions over 10 years, while public safety went from 37 positions to 29 positions. The presentation then illustrated what proposed potential changes would look like with and without an override from fiscal year 27 to 28. Wong acknowledged that they are early in the budget process and the projections can still change. Most departments would either stay the same or lose a position without an override. An override, on the other hand, would help maintain or increase some department sizes. The school department was not included in Wong's presentation. If an override passes, the DPW could add one or two positions. Wong compared South Hadley's population, average single-family home value, budget, tax base, new growth, enrollment, school budget, and department sizes to neighboring communities. I do want to say, if folks are like, well, our taxes are too high, we're being mismanaged, we have a lot of fat, I just want to provide some data points that might counter that to say, well, we actually have the lowest tax rate of these comparable communities, Wong stated. Our tax rate is relatively low. Maybe you do want to look at East Hampton, but they just passed a $7 million override just to have cuts still in fiscal year 27. The Department of Local Services is currently analyzing the town's finances this summer, primarily to study staff operations. The town will look to implement a finance director to replace the retiring town accountant. DLS will also look at the government structure and the difference between having a finance committee or an appropriations committee. The full presentation can be found at southhadley.org and is linked in the Select Board's most recent agenda. Jane Zeck becomes Chicopee's Chief Human Resources Officer by Tyler Garnett. Chicopee's Human Resources Department has a new person in charge after Bianca Jane Zeck's appointment as the Chief Human Resources Officer was confirmed during a special City Council meeting on August 18th. Mayor John Viu announced Jane Zeck's appointment at the August 4th City Council meeting. However, the City Council decided to table the official vote so a special meeting could be held for further scrutiny. Following her official appointment, Jane Zeck shared her excitement for the new role in a statement to Reminder Publishing. Being appointed Chicopee's Chief Human Resources Officer is something I'm incredibly proud of. But more than anything, I feel genuinely grateful for the trust that has been placed in me. I don't take that responsibility lightly, Jane Zeck said. My hope is to lead HR in a way that is transparent, accountable, approachable, and focused on people. There's a lot of opportunity ahead, and I'm excited to listen, learn, build strong relationships across the city, and make sure our employees and residents can feel confident in the work coming out of human resources. I'm incredibly excited to get to work and to be part of Chicopee's next chapter. Jane Zeck has an associate's degree in business administration and management from Springfield Technical Community College and a bachelor's in business administration, industrial and organizational psychology from the University of Massachusetts Amherst. She previously served as the human resources executive at McGill, Hose & Coupling Incorporated for over 2 years, where she helped double the organization's personnel. Before that, Jane Zeck served as an emergency room technician at Cooley Dickinson Hospital, a human resources generalist at Sunshine Village, and an executive administrator at Mira Vista Behavioral Health Center. In her role as Chief Human Resources Officer, Jane Zeck must also be an Americans with Disabilities Act coordinator. She said she has an ADA background, and her previous roles illustrated how critical disability and accommodations are. I think the biggest thing with anything of that nature is to assess the full situation, see what we currently have in practice, and then see what needs to be determined after doing a thorough investigation and research, Jane explained. I'm not

0: This broadcast service is provided by Valley iRadio. The material being read is the copyright property of the publications being read. Access to this program is solely for persons who cannot read the original printed version due to a visual impairment or other disability. By continuing to listen, you confirm that you have such a condition.
1: Said phase one would be to ensure the system or software works before the department moves on to the next phase. Dream goals for the city for sure would be to modernize it completely and have a strong, robust system that takes out a lot of the manual work, a lot of the second guessing work, and kind of just have it nice and fluid. Jane's next term runs until June 30, 2029. She hopes to break a trend where Chicopee has not retained a human resources director for more than 18 months at a time. The City Council unanimously approved the appointment. Chicopee provides update on smokestack demolition. The City of Chicopee is providing an update regarding the anticipated demolition of the smokestack at the former Uniroyal property located at 154 Grove Street. According to Michelin North America Incorporated, demolition work began on August 18th. This notice is being provided for informational purposes only, to keep Chicopee residents informed about the scheduled demolition activity by Michelin North America Incorporated. As previously announced, the smokestack will be removed in a controlled manner, with the structure being dismantled row by row. The work will remain within the property, with the demolition area restricted to authorized personnel. Residents may experience temporary increases in noise during the work activities. Contractors will implement appropriate safety measures, including dust control practices, to minimize impacts on the surrounding area. Out of an abundance of caution, the levee along the rear of the property should be avoided while demolition activities are underway. The city appreciates residents' patience and understanding and will continue to provide updates if there are further changes to the demolition schedule. For any questions or concerns, residents are urged to call the Planning Department at 413-594-1482. Florence Bank celebrates new branch in Holyoke by Tyler Garnett. Elected officials, staff members, and residents gathered outside the new Florence Bank Holyoke branch at 1490 Northampton Street on August 20th to celebrate the bank's ribbon-cutting ceremony. The opening represents the bank's 13th branch overall and 4th in Hampden County. Florence Bank President and CEO Matt Garrity was joined by bank leaders, employees, and board members. Holyoke Mayor Joshua Garcia, U.S. Representative Richard Neal, State Senator John Velas, State Representative Patricia Duffy, City Council President Tessa Murphy Romboletti, and representatives from the architects and builders at the ceremony. The Holyoke branch represents a new chapter in our 153-year history, and we look forward to supporting the people, the organizations, and businesses in the Paper City, Garrity stated. From a strategic perspective, opening a branch in Holyoke allows us to expand our presence in Hampden County and enhances our retail banking footprint in the valley. Shadia Coley will serve as branch manager for the new location. Coley has over 10 years of banking experience and holds a bachelor's degree in business administration and a master's in business administration with a concentration in finance, both from Southern New Hampshire University. In addition to managing Florence Bank's newest branch, she will oversee business development, community outreach, engagement, and customer service. The new 2,500 square foot branch has a lobby, traditional teller stations, a drive-up window, a drive-up ATM, and a night deposit box. In addition to the team of retail bank

0: banking specialist. There will be offices for a small business lender and a Spanish-speaking mortgage loan originator. Florence Bank has nearly 6,700 customers living in Hampden County, including 1,100 business customers and over 1,200 Holyoke customers. Yarity said the bank looks forward to deepening its impact in the region. Vilas, like many other speakers, highlighted the importance of Florence Bank as a community bank. This is a bank, no doubt about it, but this is a community bank. These folks are investing in the community, and that is absolutely paramount today, Vilas expressed. We need more institutions like this who do things beyond the business, and you folks pass that in every shape, form, or fashion. To commemorate the opening of the new Holyoke branch and to reaffirm the bank's commitment to Holyoke, Garrity presented six local organizations with $5,000 each. These organizations included the Boys and Girls Club of Greater Holyoke, Girls Inc. of the Valley, the Greater Holyoke YMCA, Nueva Esperanza, the Care Center, and Providence Ministries. To us, being a community bank is more than just having a branch in the community. It's stepping up, it's pitching in, it's meeting the needs of the Valley communities we serve, Garrity said. That's been our mission since 1873, and that's not going to change. I want to thank all of these organizations for changing the lives of people in Holyoke and everything they're doing in our community. In his remarks, Garcia talked about the impact the bank has had and will continue to have on the city. We appreciate them coming into our city and the work that they do in these communities across Western Massachusetts, contributing to the fabric of the Commonwealth, Garcia said. We're very fortunate to have a compassionate bank in partnership with us who believe in that work and continue to do that work. We thank you for listening to the Chicopee Holyoke Herald at Valley Eye Radio.
1: 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This is Terry Wilson, and I have been with the radio reading service for over 22 years, and it is my pleasure to continue these wonderful years. And I am very happy to say that I'm a retired educator of 43 years, and it is with the greatest pleasure that I read to our many listeners out there. 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
2: My name is Karen Blanchard, and I am reading you stories from the Holyoke Sun, dated August 28th, 2026. The top story this week is Convocation Event Ushers in New School Year. And this is a story by correspondent Brendan Rooney. The future of Holyoke Public Schools is bright and poised to rebound after more than a decade under state receivership. Now the district is led by the message of connection over content, values newly established by Superintendent Jackie Glashine, who was a pivotal part of the annual convocation ceremony inside the John Jinks O'Connor Gymnasium on the grounds of Holyoke High on August 21st. Hundreds of educators attended, all donning matching apparel that showcased their school spirit and pride. The unified group included teachers, paraprofessionals, counselors, and countless administrators from across the district, with Mayor Joshua Garcia leading the team and delivering opening remarks. We all understand Holyoke has been through a lot, but we persevered and now able to push forward, and I confess, this kind of transition will require patience, discipline, collaboration, and most importantly, steady leadership. But the future of our district has never been brighter, Garcia said. So now it's time for us to make the dream we all share a reality, because I believe in this district, and it's time we realize our city's greatest asset is not a building, a road, or a budget. It's our children and the people who believe in them. Lastly, as your mayor, I want you to hear this clearly from me. I believe in our teachers. I respect you I admire you and I command you. And now it's time to give the children a better future, one they truly and rightfully deserve and have earned. Echoing similar values was school committee chair Dr. Yadelet Rivera Colon, who wore a signature Holyoke Public Schools jersey adorned with the message, Juntos Podemos, which is together we can, exemplifying the level of connection that the district looks to embody going forward, an idea that Glashine came up with, something Garcia confirmed during the summer's back-to-school event, which transpired earlier this month. As we move forward, I want to remind us that we are one team, and even though we work in different buildings, may come from different backgrounds and bring different experiences, we are all here to do everything in our power to make our students successful, because remember, these are our schools, our students, our responsibility, and most importantly, this is our district, Rivera Colon said. Glashine spoke as well and declared, we are the district. It is not management versus unions, and it's not departments versus departments. We are one team because at the end of the day, every student who walks through our doors belongs to all of us, Glashine said. So I want you to remember that when a student succeeds, we all succeed. When a student struggles, we all have the responsibility to show. And when a family needs support, we should experience one unified Holyoke Public School District, not a connection with schools that are disconnected and departments and individuals that are disconnected. Instead, they simply need adults who will work together on their behalf, and that is why teamwork matters. Glashine then outlined three key priorities that will guide her leadership throughout the upcoming school year. We are going to execute high-quality lessons with strong, inclusive practice to ensure that every single kid in front of you has access to the learning. Glashine said, we must understand that we have a lot of healing to do and we have a lot of trust to rebuild. And we have to begin that partnership by serving our students together, because the mission has to be bigger than our personal preferences and bigger than our own schools, because when we are aligned around a common mission, we can achieve extraordinary things. And I believe that we have already begun to see the evidence that across our district. Glashine then unveiled the second was trust. Trust is not built overnight. It is not built through consistency. It's built when we know, when people know, even when we disagree, we are committed to working together, Glashine said. So now we move forward with the belief that our colleagues are trying to do what they believe is best for the kids. And I can assure you that when we assume positive intent, then we can create space for growth instead of conflict. Lastly, Glashine concluded with the value of establishing communication. Healthy teams communicate openly, directly, and respectfully, she said, prompting a wave of enthusiasm throughout the gymnasium as attendees responded with a resounding energy. Glashine then unveiled one final surprise. Students from McMahon Elementary, who took the stage to perform two musical numbers from their recent spring showcase. The convocation also featured the public recognition of longtime Holyoke School employees entering retirement, along with keynote speaker Brandon Fleming, a renowned speaker, award-winning author, and nationally acclaimed educator and entrepreneur, who delivered an inspiring and motivational address to educators and staff in attendance. Additionally, earlier this week, students across the district returned to the classroom, officially marking the start of the new school year. The next front page story is Summer Reading Program a Success, and this is by correspondent Gwen Somala. Summer reading at Holyoke Public Library has kept kids and families entertained this summer. Families have been welcomed into the library for a variety of events. Summer reading started with the library's annual kickoff. The kickoff was complete with ice cream, a balloon artist, and face paint. During this event, families were invited to sign up for the kids, teens, and adults summer reading programs. Those in the programs can track their reading to earn prizes. The goal of the program is to help the community stay engaged in reading and learning during the summer holidays. I've seen so many kids really focus on getting that reading time in a way they would not have without this program, Children's Librarian Renee Pellissier said. During summer reading, the library has also had a wide variety of events for the community. Every week they have had a craft hour where kids were encouraged to make crafts of different plants and flowers. The craft hour themes were inspired by this year's summer reading theme, which is Plant a Seed, Read. Another event inspired by the theme was a science experiment where kids got to make a potato clock. One of my favorite activities was the potato clock for sure, Pellissier said. Using some wires, circuits, and slices of potatoes, kids were able to build clocks. Another fun event for children was Jungle Gym. The event included a balloon show with different balloon animals and fun-sized balloons. Jim even climbed into and out of a 6-foot balloon, Pellissier said. The library also threw a karaoke party for people of all ages to join. The library has karaoke several times a year and is always one of Pellissier's favorite events. We have some recurring families that come to a lot of our karaoke's, and getting to watch some of the younger kids just get actually really incredibly at this is great, Pellissier said. Another one of Pellissier's favorite events was the Exploration Day the library did in late July. Children were invited outside the library to join in on two experiments. The first experiment was to see how many rubber bands could fit around a watermelon before it exploded. The second was putting Mentos in Coke to see how it would react. Pellissier explained that the goal of that event was to teach the kids about variables in a fun and exciting way. I had kids out there for upwards of 40 minutes helping me put rubber bands on the watermelon, Pellissier said. That was probably my favorite moment of the summer. These summer reading events are still ongoing. Pellissier explained that there is a dinosaur event coming up on August 21st, which of course has already passed. Animal ambassadors from the Vermont Museum of Natural History will come by and talk about, they did talk about prehistoric mammals and invertebrates. To keep up to date on the different events that the library has planned for the rest of the summer, go to the library website, which is hoyokelibrary.org. The library is excited for people to come in and enjoy the rest of the summer reading season. Already they have begun to plan for next year, which will have the theme of Reading Expands Our Universe. We have so much fun running it and the community, Pellissier said. We can't wait for next year. This next front page article is Sheriff Cochee Cookout Brings Out Huge Crowd. And this is a story by correspondent Brendan Rooney. A record-breaking turnout marked Hampden County Sheriff's Nick Cochee's 9th annual golf tournament and community cookout, with more than 3,000 people gathered under the Elks Pavilion on August 19th. The annual summer gathering traces its roots to a tradition established more than 40 years ago by retired Hampden County Sheriff Michael J. Ash Jr., who served 42 years in the role and was known for his calm bakes, clam bakes, and back in the day. Cochee has remained steadfast in preserving the longstanding tradition, hosting a morning golf tournament at various locations across Western Mass before culminating in an afternoon and evening of camaraderie and celebration, serving as one of the region's premier political gatherings of the summer. Elected officials and political hopefuls across the political spectrum attended and offered their views on how they would positively impact Western Mass in the next couple of years, an element Cochee highlighted. Today is about bringing Western Mass, not just Hampden County, together to show the rest of the Commonwealth the electoral power and value we hold here, while also granting the opportunity for the public to speak with the individuals who are going to be on the ballot this year, Cochee said. And it's clear we have some contested races this year, which include Democrats, Republicans, and unenrolled folks. So this gathering is always special because it creates a moment of allowing the public to figure out where they will throw their support. Additionally, months before the fundraiser, Kochi and HCSO faced significant financial challenges when approximately $26.5 million was removed from the department's fiscal year 2026 budget allocation, prompting the department to scale back operations per the request of the OIG, which is the Office of the Inspector General. The sheriffs were very uncomfortable and strong in the services that we're providing our communities, and we're going to continue to fight, Kochi said. We're going to fight for our individual counties and the programs that we believe are instrumental in impacting not only jail programs, but also the programs that are on the outside that are deterring people from hopefully coming here. So that means working with youth, engaging with students and schools, and obviously working with those who are incarcerated to help them return to the community with a more constructive outlook and a greater opportunity to become productive law-abiding citizens. Lastly, Kochi admitted he is ready to renew conversation after elections come and go. Well, I'm looking forward to a year of continued dialogue with the legislature and the administration to see if we can rectify this unsuccessful funding mechanism that has been given to the sheriffs over the past 25, 30 years. Because the bottom line is the sheriffs of the Commonwealth do good work, and we will continue to do so, Kochi said. Massachusetts State Auditor Diane DiZiogo used the event to highlight her efforts to promote greater transparency in state government, while calling on the administration to support a state audit approved by 72% of Commonwealth voters in the 2024 election. Unfortunately, our state legislators just voted to overturn that law, stripping away our right to have this matter adjudicated in court and giving the Speaker of the House full control over the audit, she said. So all we can do is continue to push forward and let the citizens of the Commonwealth know that we're still advocating and fighting for the official and public release of the 72% voter mandated audit. She then added, because the truth is the people have spoken, so my message is simple. Call your legislators, call the governor, ask the governor to veto this bill, because otherwise the legislator is getting ready to overturn the law you voted for. That reeks of authoritarianism, and it doesn't resemble the democratic nature of our state. Holyoke Mayor Joshua Garcia and Chicopee Mayor John View both touched upon the value that Kochi fundraisers offer. Today is a reflection of the deep-rooted leadership that Sheriff Kochi embodies and continues to deliver on, Garcia said. He is extremely supportive and has been a main proponent of helping develop new relationships while implementing a sense of innovation while keeping the public safe and delivering an opportunity to all. View said, this celebration is always a special day because it exemplifies the connections and levels of trust that the sheriff's office has created, which in turn has been extremely beneficial to all of Western Mass. He also added, it was great to see everyone out here today, and I want it known that it wasn't just political leaders. It was business owners, stakeholders, and proud supporters of the Kochi Army. All funds from the event went towards the Sheriff's Election Committee. Voters now face upcoming deadlines ahead of the state primary on Tuesday, September 1st. And the last front page story is water main break causes massive service interruption. And this is a story by correspondent Brendan Rooney. Earlier this week, the paper city faced a significant crisis after a loose telephone pole struck a 30-inch transmission main, the largest water-bearing line in Holyoke's water system, on Monday, coinciding with the district's first day back to school. As of press time, Mayor Joshua Garcia said the main was scheduled to be back online Thursday around 7 a.m. Once the leak was discovered on Monday, officials quickly convened an emergency press conference that featured Garcia discussing the unfolding situation, which also featured Holyoke Water Works officials, the city's emergency management director, city engineer, school superintendent, and several city council members. They explained that dig safe procedures had been followed and coordinated with Holyoke Water Works beforehand. Despite those precautions, the insulation occurred slightly outside the designated location, ultimately striking and damaging the transmission line, leaving two punctures in its wake and continued to deteriorate over time. This is a 30-inch transmission line. It's the only one in the city that we have that's this large. Since I've been here, we've never had to work on it or basically touch it, Holyoke Water Works acting business manager Joe Manzi said. The estimated timeline was that the project would be completed by Tuesday or Wednesday morning at the latest. And to help contain the damage, a mandatory restriction was implemented on Monday that prohibited watering lawns, washing cars, and filling pools, which helped crews to reroute water to keep taps flowing. However, the change in direction stirred up sediment, causing brown or discolored water for some residents, which prompted many to contact the water department. We'll be flushing hydrants, testing pressures to make sure fire protection is still adequate, and making sure residents have the best drinking water during these times, Matt Smith of the Holyoke Water Department said. Throughout the week, Holyoke Water Works received numerous calls from residents, according to city officials. Monday's press conference also revealed that due to the size of the transmission line, standard parts were not sufficient to complete the repair. As a result, a specialized technician from Texas arrived in the city Tuesday to assist crews and help establish a timeline for the repair. Crews were at work near the Route 202 intersection all week. Early in the week, Dino's Pizza parking lot had accumulated a significant amount of water, creating a running current that flowed down the stairs and into the roadway, making the area difficult for drivers to navigate. On Wednesday, the project was close to done, and most of the excess water was removed. A double layer of aluminum was welded, and everything appeared to be functioning properly. This next article is Puerto Rican filmmakers to screen Esta Isla in city. Esta Isla, which means this island, the award-winning feature film by Puerto Rican filmmakers Lorraine Jones Molina and Christian Carretero, will screen in Holyoke on September 25th, bringing the acclaimed Puerto Rican film to audiences across Central Mass. Boy Corridor, in collaboration with Experimental Luso and Holyoke Media, presents the screening as part of the Boro Corridor Screening Tour, an initiative that brings Puerto Rican artists and cultural productions to communities across the United States. Esta Isla premiered at the 2025 Tribeca Film Festival, where it won Best New Director and Best Cinematography, and received a special jury mention for Best U.S. Narrative Feature. In 2026, the film received the John Cassavetes Award at the film's Independent Spirit Awards, further establishing Esta Isla as one of the most recognized Puerto Rican films in recent years. Set against the backdrop of Puerto Rico's coastlines and mountains, the film follows Bebo, a teenager trying to survive amid economic hardship. After a violent incident alters his life, he flees with Lola, a young woman determined to escape her circumstances. Their journey explores identity, belonging, and redemption in a Puerto Rico that is as beautiful as it is complex. More than a chase thriller, Esta Isla offers a deeply human and contemporary portrait of Puerto Rican life, exploring inequality, resilience, and the island's historical legacy. This film was born in Puerto Rico from its landscapes, its contradictions, and its people. Being able to share is now with Puerto Rican communities across the United States is a very special opportunity for us, said Lorraine Jones Molina, who, along with Christian Cortero, directed and produced the film. The screening in Holyoke will include a post-screening discussion, giving audiences an opportunity to engage directly with the filmmakers and explore the film's themes and creative process. Esta Isla represents the kind of stories that Boré Corridor seeks to bring to our communities, deeply Puerto Rican, honest, and contemporary narratives that invite us to reflect on who we are and how we relate to our country, our history, and our diaspora, said Isla Mugura, founder of Boré Corridor. The Holyoke screening is part of a broader 9-city Boré Corridor screening tour that will bring Esta Isla to communities in Massachusetts, Connecticut, Colorado, and Texas, as well as New York City. The tour marks the first time Boré Corridor has incorporated film into its programming, expanding the range of Puerto Rican artistic and cultural productions it brings to the diaspora. Supported by the Mellon Foundation, the Bori Corridor Tour has spent the past 3 years connecting Puerto Rican artists and cultural productions with communities throughout the United States. Tickets and additional information are available at boricorridor.com. This next article is City Hall Now Has a Health Kiosk. Visitors to City Hall can bone up on their knowledge of cancer prevention by interacting with the newly installed Good Health Kiosk. Located on the lower level of the City Hall near the Assessor's Office, the kiosk is on loan from the Harvard School of Public Health. It displays tips on how to reduce your cancer risk. Susan Legree, a senior program manager at the Zhu Family Center for Global Cancer Prevention, said the Good Health Kiosk debuted in early February as part of a week-long initiative on cancer prevention. It was initially located in the School of Public Health's dining hall. Legree wanted to travel around the campus and eventually around the state. The kiosk had a stint in the Springfield City Hall before traveling to the Westfield City Hall and then the Westfield YMCA, where a Holyoke DPW crew accessed it on Friday. The kiosk offers simple statements like eat less meat and go solar, as well as longer explanations of why and a QR code for more information. The Good Health Kiosk 16 spinnable cubes bear information that empowers people to reduce the risk of cancer, said Legree. The idea is to focus on issues that are people's control and to be universally applicable to everyone. When someone rotates a cube, they can see facts about particular risk factors that they may not know, like non-cigarettes, tobacco products can also cause cancer, or that having a base tan or dark skin doesn't mean you can't get skin cancer. The QR code will take them to a list of resources that can help people learn more about how various risk factors have a negative impact on health and ways to change unhealthy habits. This next article is Florence Bank holds ribbon cutting to commemorate new branch. Florence Bank held a ribbon cutting ceremony on August 20th to commemorate the opening of its newest branch located at 1490 Northampton Street in Holyoke. In conjunction with the event, the bank presented $5,000 donations to six Paper City organizations, they being the Boys and Girls Club of Greater Holyoke, the Care Center of the Girls Inc. of the Valley, Greater Holyoke YMCA, Nueva Esperanza, and Providence Ministries. Florence Bank President and CEO Matt Garrity addressed an audience that included Mayor Joshua Garcia, state and local officials, nonprofit representatives, Florence Bank employees, and members of the bank's board of directors. To us, being a community bank means more than just having a branch in the community, said Garrity. It's about stepping up, pitching in, and meeting the needs of the communities we serve. That's been our mission since our founding in 1873, and that's not about to change. The Holyoke branch is Florence's bank 13th overall and 4th in Hampden County. Designated by HAI Architecture and constructed by the Colvest Group Limited and Kiter Corporation, the 2,500 square foot office features a spacious lobby, traditional teller stations, 5 offices, a drive-up teller window, and drive-up ATM. We're excited to open a branch in a community with such a proud and rich history, said Garrity. We look forward to serving our current customers and welcoming new friends and neighbors to our newest location. This next article is HCC to celebrate 10th anniversary of Theater Festival. This October, Holyoke Community College will celebrate the 10th anniversary of the Phillips Festival, an evening of short plays written, directed, and staged in 24 hours. The annual festival, first held in 2016, raises money for the Leslie Phillips Theater Fund for Arts and Education, honoring the legacy of Leslie Phillips, founder of the HCC Theater Program. To produce the Phillips Festival, HCC alumni, students, faculty, and staff register to participate as writers, directors, actors, or members of the stage crew. Writers meet with the actors the night before the show, this year on Friday, October 2nd, to receive props, prompts, and character assignments. They have until 6 a.m. the next morning to write their plays. 2 hours later, actors and directors gather for a full day of rehearsals. The original plays will be performed Saturday, October 3rd, starting at 7:30 p.m. in the HCC's Leslie Phillips Theater. The festivities, however, begin at 6 p.m. with a green carpet pre-show in the theater lobby. That's our vision of a red carpet event, said Natalie Castano, HCC's Assistant Director for Alumni Relations. This is an opportunity for the theater alumni and others to reconnect, grab some theater concessions, pose for the paparazzi by our photo wall, and soak in the excitement before the show begins. Funds raised from the festival enable the HCC Theater Department to hold master classes, make capital improvements, and hire guest artists. The festival was first organized in 2016 by HCC alumni as a tribute to Phillips, who died in 1988 after inspiring legions of HCC students. For our 10th anniversary, we're trying something new, said Castellano. Every participant now gets their own personal fundraising page on Give Campus that they can share friends and family members who can learn about the show and donate directly to HCC in support of them. At its heart, the Phillips Festival is about keeping the arts alive at HCC. Every dollar raised benefits the Leslie Phillips Fund for Arts and Education. To participate in the festival as a writer, actor, director, or stagehand, please register at hcc.edu/Phillips Register. Festival tickets can be purchased in advance at their website of hcc.edu/Phillips-2026 or at the door on the night of the show. Tickets are $15 for general admission, $10 for students and seniors, and free for HCC students with an ID. And this next article is Indigenous Joy Fest at Wisteria Hearst Museum. Wisteria Hearst Museum will be celebrating its 2026 Indigenous Joy Fest happening Sunday, September 20th from 12 to 3 p.m. Join Andre Strongbearheart Gaines Jr., founder of No Loose Braids, Sito Sapkiki, Jose Lugo, Tracy May Chambers, and other Indigenous presenters as they share Indigenous history and culture through music, art, and informative talks. This event is geared towards learning and exploration, perfect for people of all ages. No Loose Braids has led speaking engagements at educational centers and universities across Massachusetts, given presentations, and led social songs and dances at public events. As a Nipmuc-led organization, No Loose Braids will highlight this tribe, which is one of New England's most historic and largest Native communities. Founder of No Loose Braids, Andre Strongbearheart Gaines Jr., will be leading this year's Indigenous Joy Fest. Andre has many roles, including being a father, public speaker, traditional dancer, and Indigenous activist for Indigenous rights. This event will be free and open to the public. Make sure to come by Wisteria Hearst for this year's Indigenous Joy Fest. And these have been stories from the Holyoke Sun. 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
4: Hi, this is Warren, along with my little dog, Duchess. Today we'll be reading from the August 28th, 2026 issue of Town Reminder, serving the town of South Hadley. Headline, St. Patrick's Church Holds Annual Community Picnic, by Ben Hernandez, staff writer, South Hadley. St. Patrick's Church held their annual parish community picnic at the Summit View Banquet House on August 16th. The afternoon was one filled with lawn games, drinks, catered food, a live DJ, and bingo games. We have a nice venue, we have a really nice DJ, and the people have a nice time, said Father David Ofiero. The pastor is in his second year at the parish and noted the event was an informal end-of-summer and back-to-school kind of event. There are four pillars of human development, Father Ofiero said as he surveyed the community members, and they enjoyed a rousing game of bingo. There's the intellectual pillar, the spiritual pillar, the social pillar, and the service pillar. He noted the picnic was a way to fulfill the social aspect and as a way to unite community members as they celebrated the end of summer and the changing of the seasons. Laid-back events like these, elaborated Father Ophira were an opportunity for people to gather, socialize, relax, and enjoy the day. This is just part of the whole piece of the pie. You know, I think something like this is just kind of a laid-back thing. It's a nice thing for us to do, Father Ophira said. He noted additional benefits to outdoor events gave people a reason to get out of the house and remind themselves they're part of a wider community. I think it's very nice because everybody gets together, said Luis Rodriguez, better known in the region by his stage name, DJ Luis, the Dancing Machine. There's so many churches that have nice events, but I think St. Patrick's goes out of their way to make the event for everybody. The nice party, in his words, allows him to practice his craft while also giving him an opportunity to give back to a community he cherishes. He called the annual picnic an awesome event and wished more local parishes provided the same sense of togetherness he felt during the proceedings. He also stated events like these were good for the wider community, especially with all the things happening in the world. Everybody is welcome in the community, said Party People Planning Community Representative Jessica Carey. Even though it's supported by St. Patrick's Parish, anyone can attend. A lifelong member of St. Patrick's Church, Carey, called the end of summer event nice and quaint, as well as an excuse for fellow members to be with their friends. She expressed her gratitude to the Summit View Banquet House for hosting the annual picnic, which has been the venue for a long time. It's changed over the years, Carey said as she reflected on how the provided activities have changed over the years. I remember one year I brought my daughter, and she's really into horses. She spent the entire 3 hours on the pony. Next article, Growing Wild Grows Its Influence Within the Community, by Ben Hernandez, staff writer, South Hadley. The Growing Wild community is expanding within South Hadley. An informal subcommittee supported by the town's Conservation Commission, the group aims to promote independent growers within the region, educate the public about local plants, and sharing agricultural wisdom. According to their page on the town website, the mission is to make residents aware their yard is a vital part of the local ecosystem, and is more than just a place to host outdoor games or barbecue. I think it was 3 or 4 years ago, said Conservation Administrator Rebecca Cornell, when asked what inspired the subcommittee's creation. There were some members of the commission that had been following Doe Talami's work, Homegrown National Park. A Homegrown National Park is an environmental movement which encourages people to grow native plants and remove invasive plants in their communities. Cornell stated the movement was a large inspiration for Growing Wild, as well as serving as the bedrock for the subcommittee's ethos for supporting local growers. Growing Wild hosts a number of events to promote the cause, which includes workshops, community projects, and even a yearly potluck. So this will be the third year of the annual potluck. We try to get together in the fall to celebrate the end of the growing season. Just come together in community and have a good conversation. The idea is that people can thin out their gardens at the end of their growing seasons and bring their native plants in to give away to their friends. Cornell described the subcommittee as both very informal and very grassroots, with a small number of people piloting the helm. The idea is for members to educate each other and share ideas and wisdom around local plant life, conservation efforts, and general growing tips for aspiring gardeners. One of the major outreach initiatives is to promote personal gardens. A resident's backyard is a teeming ecosystem with the ability to grow local plants, which in turn combats regional food scarcity while also fostering independence. Growing Wild also offers resources to those looking to begin their own personal garden. The Winter Seed Sowing Workshop, for example, walked aspiring gardeners through the process of setting up a pollinator garden, complete with instructions on how to start seeds in gallon milk jugs. A Growing Wild webpage also provides links to online webinars and references to previous presentations, and it can be found at southhadley.org. There is also an upcoming presentation on stormwater management, which, according to Cornell, will take place in late October. The workshop will cover topical issues such as climate change, how to handle the effects of increased precipitation around the area, and questions around water quality within the region. It will also include hands-on exercises for attendees to help them understand what nature-based storm water management opportunities look like. We're going to be providing kits for rain barrels so people can convert a trash can or a bucket into a rain barrel by attaching it to their gutter. So that will be a fun project. The real part of it is that we're also giving away native plants. Next article, a Titus Pond Conservation Area Restoration Project Underway by Ben Hernandez, staff writer, South Hadley. Concerted efforts to restore the Titus Pond Conservation Area are underway. With a recent grant awarded by the Massachusetts Executive Office of Energy and Environmental Affairs, the project aims to renovate and improve conditions within the watershed. The area is home to an extensive number of underground culverts which manage storm water runoff as Buttery Brook meets with the Connecticut River. The project will restore the waterway through Titus Pond to a defined meandering channel, said Conservation Administrator Rebecca Cornell. This will increase flood water and storm water attenuation. The grant was awarded as a result of the Municipal Vulnerability Preparedness Program, described by provided grant documentation as a partnership between the state and local communities to build climate resilience through grant-funded projects. The program aims to fund initiatives which allow towns to plan and create climate change-resilient projects. The Titus Pond Conservation Area is a region consisting of 3.7 acres, which includes an artificially created pond, a feeder stream, and the associated wetlands surrounding the region. The pond has been used as a fishing spot by local children for years, although recent years have revealed Titus Pond to be filled with nitrogen and phosphorus, which both block sunlight and deplete oxygen levels in the water, causing depopulation. According to the town website, the area is also plagued with an unsightly growth of duckweed on the pond surface in the summer. The pond is an artificial construction and impoundment created by the Queensville Dam, which was found in a 2018 inspection to be both in poor condition and requiring significant repairs totaling a projected $175,000. The dam's removal is listed to be the first action item for the restoration project, which will be followed by local wetland restoration and ecological enhancement of the original impoundment to both increase the area's flood storage capacities and improve conditions for the local habitat. Rather than spend money on perpetual upkeep, this project will remove the town's liability associated with the dam and restore the surrounding ecosystem for improved stormwater retention, Cornell said. This mitigates flooding, erosion, and other storm impacts in densely populated downstream neighborhoods. Other benefits include an expected improvement in water quality, as well as alleviating other potential public health concerns, which arise as a result of local water nutrient and bacteria impairments. The restoration efforts have been years in the making and began as a result of a MVP action grant funded to create a town-wide culvert assessment, which included an inspection of the Titus Pond Conservation Area and related downstream areas. The restoration is on its way, with final construction and bidding documents to be completed in the fall. A do-it-yourself storm water management workshop is scheduled in October to inform residents about the issues of increased precipitation, water quality, and climate change. The workshop will also instruct residents on how to collect rainwater provide rain and barrel construction kits, and also give away native trees and shrubs for replanting. Construction bidding and plant implementation is set to begin in spring 2027, with construction scheduled to complete by June of 2028. A community build implementation day will occur in July 2027, which will host a volunteer-driven workshop to answer questions about the restoration projects, why certain elements are being implemented, as well as a hands-on opportunity for residents to get dirty during extreme restoration. Those interested in volunteering can email conservation@southhadleyma.gov to sign up for Invitation Day or other outdoor volunteer projects. This project will restore Titus Pond Conservation Area as a healthy, diverse wildlife habitat while improving its accessibility and usability as a public conservation area, Cornell said. Although it will no longer be a pond, it will always have water running through it, which creates a diverse environment for insects and wildlife in an urbanized part of South Hadley. Next article, Immaculate Heart of Mary Holds Annual Summerfest by Ben Hernandez, staff writer, Granby. The Immaculate Heart of Mary Church held its annual Summerfest barbecue chicken dinner on August 23rd on the parish grounds. The event featured grill favorites with hot dogs and hamburgers served as alternatives to the main course. They used to do it in the pavilion area, said church pastor Father Michael Goodrow. The event was held indoors due to unsafe pavilion roofing conditions, which is awaiting repairs. Roofing costs to repair the pavilion are estimated at more than $100,000. The signature barbecue chicken is cooked outdoors on a brick-in barbecue pit, which was supplemented with a hearty baked potato, corn on the cob, and an ice cream cup for dessert. Tickets were on sale for $15, with all proceeds going towards funding church utilities and upcoming snow plowing costs for the winter. It's just a tradition to raise funds for the heating, the electrical, and plowing costs for the winter. The event contained a plethora of raffles, including a hybrid fundraising event where attendees plunked their raffle tickets in front of presented prizes. The largest raffle was what Father Goodrow called a lottery tree raffle, which served as the main event of the afternoon. The cash prize raffle featured winning values of $500, $250, and $100. I know it's been more than 30 years at least, Goodrow said when asked how long the event has been running. The pastor has served the parish for a little more than 4 years. He mentioned all the barbecue chicken dinner was the largest event the parish ran, but there are plenty of others scattered throughout the year. Last year we had a Patriots ticket raffle, Goodrow said, that helped raise funds for the heating and plowing as well. We do various things like that over the course of the year. My first year here, we had Boston Red Sox tickets someone donated, so we did a raffle for those. Goodrow says most of the events were designed to maintain the lot the church already had, recruiting within their already existing parish body for volunteers to help with event planning and other day-to-day logistics. However, the pastor stated, finding volunteers nowadays has become difficult. It's hard to get volunteers, Goodrow said. If you don't have the good people to help organize and run it, then that's why you see a fall-off of events. He recalled attending many church-run festivals and functions in the past as a little kid and mentioned how much they dropped off in recent years due to lack of willing volunteers, which has culminated into a lack of church community functions. If you got to get the younger people involved to help, Goodrow said, calling upon the local youth to stand up and volunteer. Despite his cautionary words, the event remained well attended, with some parishioners also donating baskets used in the raffle. Notable donors were Buffalo Wild Wings, the Pizza Palace of Granby, and Belchertown's McCarthy's Pub. Next article. Local band Over and Out performs free concert at Dufresne Park. I've Ben Hernandez, staff writer, Granby. Local band Over and Out played at Dufresne Park on August 18th. Rabbi residents enjoyed an evening of free music and lawn sports as classic tunes wafted through the park. The concert was sponsored by Friends of Granby's Elderly, with optional donations collected by committee representatives. The Granby-based band is comprised of vocalist and guitarist Crazy Joe DeForge, bassist Rick Peterson, drummer Ron LeBreton, lead guitarist Jake Chartier, singer Cindy Colon, and keyboardist Don Carden. Song selection is a democratic process, with band members proposing their own songs they wish to cover. After receiving recommendations, the band collectively decides which songs to cover. DeForge said his lifelong passion for music began when his enlisted brother brought home a guy from Ohio who couldn't return to his family. The guitarist recalled the man had a Gibson guitar with him, which sparked the mentor to take him under his wings. I said, "Oh, I always wanted to learn how to play guitar, and he taught me how to play one song on a guitar," said band member Joe DeForge, better known to friends by his nickname Crazy Joe. And then the Beatles came out, and that was it. The band initially played under the name The Garage Fossils. The band formed as a result of members jamming together in 2006 and had an initial focus on working for charity. The initial run for the band fizzled due to band members dropping out as a result of being older people. 2 years ago, the band contemplated hanging up the instruments. However, thanks to a gig offered by bass player Rick Peterson's son, the band was able to continue playing on. His son said, "Dad, I want you guys to play at my Jack and Jill," DeForge said, recalling the fateful day. "So I scrambled and made some phone calls and got a hold of some people. We had just a couple of months to get it together." The band's new name, Over and Out, was just a result of a disagreement after a brainstorming session. Realizing they didn't want to go by their original name because of their new younger member, the group got to work coming up with a new name. However, none of the ideas pitched by the members seemed to stick until one fateful passing remark smashed the band's creative block. "Jake's not a fossil," DeForge said, referring to lead guitarist Jake Chartier. "We threw it around, and I threw a couple names up there. My bass player said I don't like any of them. I'll catch you later, Over and Out." My singer goes, "Over and out, that sounds good." Everybody goes, "Yeah, that sounds real good." That's how it became. DeForge stated the group has been having a good time and returning to their roots, lending their talents to charity events and fundraisers. He said playing events is a lot of fun, and the band liked to give back to the community. With a new keyboard player joining 4 months ago, the guitarist is optimistic about the band's future. "We got such a really good thing going," DeForge said. "I want to make it last as long as I can." There are a number of upcoming events at the South Hadley Senior Center. Community Conversations, Tuesday, September 22nd from 5:30 to 6:30 p.m. and Thursday, October 1st from 11 a.m. to 12 p.m. Help the town enhance services for seniors in South Hadley. Town officials will host community conversations to discuss needs, current service levels, and to prioritize what more can be done. This event will take place at the Senior Center. All are welcome. Friends Annual Senior Ice Cream Sunday Social. This is Wednesday, September 2nd from 3 to 5 p.m. All seniors are welcome and invited to join us at the Annual Ice Cream Sunday Social. This year's social will be held at Buttery Brook Park. The Skid Marks will perform all your favorite music from the 50s and 60s on the Buttery Brook Band Stage. Register at the Senior Center. Cost is free for all members of the Friends of the South Hadley Seniors, and $5 for non-members. Remembering 9/11, a community viewing event with FDNY First Responder Joseph Bonanno in observance of the 25th anniversary of 9/11 on Wednesday, September 2nd at the Public Library, South Hadley Council on Aging, and South Hadley High School. There'll be a live community viewing of a Zoom presentation. This is sponsored by the 9/11 Tunnel to Towers Foundation. FDNY first responder Joseph Bonanno will share his personal experiences and reflections on the rescue and recovery efforts at Ground Zero following the September 11, 2001 terrorist attacks. Attendees are encouraged to submit questions in advance through the library website. The viewing at the Senior Center is open to all members, while the showing at the library and high school are open to the public. Registration is required. A matter of balance, managing concerns about falls. Thursdays, September 3rd through October 22nd.

0: 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The material being read is the copyright property of the publications being read. Access to this program is solely for persons who cannot read the original printed version due to a visual impairment or other disability. By continuing to listen, you confirm that you have such a condition.
1: In your day where the group sang will provide the lyrics and guitar accompaniment, bring all your voice and a sense of fun. We take requests from the Fab Four catalog. Registration required. Are you curious about reflexology? Friday, September 18th, 10 a.m., join Leslie Kelly for a friendly, informative session where the group will explore the basics of reflexology, how it works, and the potential benefits for stress relief, circulation, and balance in the body. 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Dinner is $15 per person, and registration is required. Please prepay. There are a number of upcoming events at the South Hadley Public Library. 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Local author talk, Danielle Rad, author of Above the Oxbow, Wednesday, September 23rd at 6 p.m. Above the Oxbow explores the rich history and stories surrounding Mount Holyoke, one of Western Massachusetts's most beloved landmarks. Author Danielle Rad reveals how people have experienced, shaped, and fought to preserve the mountain over the past two centuries. West African Drumming Group, Saturday, September 26, 11 a.m. If you have a heartbeat, you can drum. For millennia, drumming has brought people together in the community to create peace, health, and wellness. The uplifting rhythms of Africa relieve stress and help people connect with each other as well as their own joy. This is sponsored by the South Hadley Cultural Council, and drums are provided, no experience necessary. Finally, a Radium Girls presentation, followed by a book group with Robert Camo, Wednesday, September 30th at 6 p.m. Did you want to talk about the book Radium Girls, and did you want to learn more about the history of the book? Come and enjoy a presentation at the library, followed by a book discussion program funded by the South Hadley Cultural Council. Next article, Guided Public Trek at Black Stevens Conservation Area, South Hadley. South Hadley Bike Walk Committee will host the guided trek at the Black Stevens Conservation Area on Saturday, September 12th at 9 a.m. Conservation Area is a large wooded area that sits between South Hadley High School on Newton Street, Route 116, and Plains Elementary School on Granby Road, Route 202. It's a very popular place to walk in South Hadley. The trek, which will be led by Bike Walk Committee member Jim Buckley, will be approximately 1.7 miles long and take about an hour. There are some uphill portions to start the trek, which begins in a loop that begins at the Newton Street trailhead near the high school, travels to the area near Plains School, and returns. The trail does have some elevation, so the beginning will be uphill while the return is mostly downhill. There are a number of raised routes along the way, so some care should be taken while walking. Meet at 8:45 a.m. in the South Hadley High School parking lot near Black Stevens Pond and the trailhead on Newton Street. Weather appropriate, long sleeve shirts and pants are best since the trek is in a wooded

0: 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Should there be a cancellation decision, information will be posted online by 8 p.m. the night before the hike. Next headline, 7th Annual Putt for Pets and Vets Tournament, Granby. The 7th Annual Putt for Pets and Vets Tournament was played at Westover Municipal Golf Course in Granby on Saturday, July 18th. Players from Connecticut, New York, Florida, California, and Alaska braved brutal weather conditions and joined local golfers for the event, which was held in loving memory of Tucker Moran, Margot Moran, and Chris Whalen. Proceeds from the tournament were split evenly between the Belchertown Animal Relief Committee and the Sergeant Joshua D. DeForge, VFW Post 3236 in Ludlow. That's all the time we have. This has been Warren, along with my little dog Duchess, reading from the August 28th, 2026 issue of Town Reminder. Talk to you next time. You've been listening to Valley Eye Radio.
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0: Welcome to Wednesday. You're listening to the Talking Information Center on this second day of September 2026. It's time now to begin our newspaper coverage for the day, and we start with the Wall Street Journal. With today's Wall Street Journal reading, we say hello to Ken.
1: Hello and welcome. Bond rout deepens around globe. Yields across the world soar in a rebuke to countries' heavy borrowing. The global economy has a new challenge to surmount, an unruly bond market that is sending borrowing costs to their highest levels in decades. A rout in bond markets deepened on Tuesday when Japan's 10-year bond yield touched 3% for the first time since 1996. Markets in other heavily indebted nations had their own superlatives. The UK's 30-year bond yield hit the highest level since 1998. Bond yields in Germany and France rose to their highest levels in more than a decade. The 10-year U.S. Treasury yield climbed closer to 4.8%, a level last touched in January 2025. The run-up in interest rates has profound consequences for the global economy, heaping pressure on everyone from home buyers to credit card holders and especially governments, which have borrowed heavily in recent years. The bond sell-off has been building for weeks and reflects a number of drivers. A jump in oil prices this week, after fighting resumed in the Persian Gulf, was the latest catalyst. When energy prices rise and feed through to the economy, bond investors demand higher yields to compensate for higher inflation. Heavily indebted countries, including the U.S., have been hit hardest. This reflects investor concerns about a potential debt spiral in which higher yields drive up the cost of refinancing existing debts, requiring even more borrowing. A flood of bonds issued by U.S. tech companies to pay for the artificial intelligence boom is also pushing yields higher by eating into demand for government debt, investors said. The surge in bond yields comes despite efforts by finance ministers to calm the markets while assembled as guests of Treasury Secretary Scott Bessent at the G20 meeting in Asheville, North Carolina. Stock markets have mostly shrugged off the bond sell-off so far, though indexes fell on Tuesday. The Dow Jones Industrial Average declined 0.8%. The S&P 500 retreated 0.7%, and the NASDAQ composite lost 1%. Some are betting that a sustained rise in bond yields could prick what many see as a bubble in AI-driven stocks. We're in the danger zone already, said Derek Halpenny, European head of global markets research at MUFG. He said the higher interest rates go, the risk increases of a disruptive stock market unwind. Central banks are shifting to a more aggressive approach to fighting inflation as the war in the Middle East drags on and energy prices climb again. Federal Reserve Chairman Kevin Warsh's speech on Friday offered investors the latest evidence that central bankers don't think the battle against inflation is over. Investors have increased bets that the Fed will raise rates this month and be joined by several other central banks. Markets are pricing in rate increases in the coming weeks from the European Central Bank, Bank of Japan, and the central banks of Australia and New Zealand. But bond markets aren't waiting for central banks to act. The situation in the Middle East remains unresolved and oil prices are creeping back higher, which in turn means that there's a risk that inflation will continue to overshoot central bank targets, said Christopher Ego, a strategist at BNP Paribas Asset Management. As a result, central banks may have to raise interest rates. Global oil prices have climbed about 13% over the past month, sending benchmark Brent crude back above $94 a barrel. Natural gas prices overseas also jumped to multi-year highs as European and Asian buyers scramble for a smaller supply of LNG shipments. Japan's bond market has been swept by one of the most aggressive sell-offs this year, with yields on its benchmark 10-year note rising to 3% from around 2% in January. After decades battling deflation, inflation is now on the rise in Japan. The Bank of Japan has been slow to increase rates, which has been weighing on the value of the yen. Investors believe it will soon pick up the pace of tightening. Bessent on Monday helped reinforce those bets. It's my belief that the Japanese government and the BOJ will do the things that will lead to a stronger yen, Bessent said on CNBC. Markets now expect the Bank of Japan rate to end the year at about 1.4%, while 3 months ago investors expected the central bank to keep its key rate on hold at 1% all year. Rising borrowing costs are also driving up the cost of refinancing Japan's debt load as Prime Minister Sanae Takaichi boosts spending. To be sure, the moves in the bond market have been relatively orderly and have yet to trigger a broader sell-off in currencies, stocks, and other asset classes. Ben Kizmechuk, a Toronto portfolio manager at Wellington Altrus Private Wealth, said Japanese yields are coming into greater alignment with those in the U.S. and Europe. It's more like a global repricing of sovereign debt, he said. Markets are beginning to price in a world where economies are converging. Rising yields are leading investors like Florian Ileppo, a portfolio manager at Lombard Odier Investment Managers, to rethink their investment strategies that give greater weight to stocks over bonds. As yields rise, the steady income of bonds becomes more attractive compared with risky stocks. He still prefers stocks for now, but his mind is beginning to change. Summit ends with tension as U.S. allies push back. Asheville, North Carolina. Treasury Secretary Scott Bessent sought this week to convince global economic leaders that growth can outrun debt. But the G20 gathering here ended Tuesday amid a global bond market sell-off, bickering over tariffs and a squabble over a group photo. The disconnect between the sideline feuds, a renamed Great Lake, a photo with a Russian minister, and the growing stress in global markets raised fears among many investors that leaders aren't confronting challenges that could quickly spiral out of control. As their meeting concluded Tuesday, the benchmark 10-year Treasury yield rose to 4.795%, the highest since President Trump began his second term. In a press conference Tuesday night at the conclusion of the gathering in the Blue Ridge Mountains, Bessent said meetings were productive, tackling trade imbalances, artificial intelligence, and sovereign debt. With America once again leading this forum, the days of settling for subpar growth are over, he said. The discussions we've had here this week leave me confident that many of our partners are now prepared to join us. Earlier, Bessent had said, "The world is awash in debt. The only way for us to get out of this is to grow our way out of it." The bond market, however, is rebelling against that premise as a sell-off is sending yields higher and raising government interest expense. The argument is particularly tricky for the U.S. because the country is carrying a staggering $40 trillion in government debt. It was a summit of squabbling from the start. The proceedings had barely begun when Bessent mocked Canada's military, dismissing it with a reference to a decommissioned amusement park ride. Canadians seethed at Trump's move to rename Lake Ontario as Lake America and redoubled their efforts to build closer trading ties with other countries. Other delegates said that the spat between close allies was an unnecessary distraction. I think that in this world where tensions are numerous, it's probably no time to add tensions, especially between two historical partners, Finance Minister Roland Le Sieur of France said. Meanwhile, Europeans were furious that Russia's finance minister was invited. Russia hadn't previously been invited since it invaded Ukraine in 2022. Bessent released a statement that he said reflected the general position of every country present except for China, which he said was unlikely to agree to a pointed statement about trade imbalances. The Wall Street Journal didn't independently confirm that all countries at the summit agreed with the statement. In particular, countries with excessive and persistent external surpluses should remove distortions that constrain domestic consumption and that result in an over-reliance on exports for growth, the Treasury statement said. Bessent's threats to impose sanctions on Iran's trading partners hovered over his meeting with China's central bank governor Sunday. Bessent later told former Trump advisor Larry Kudlow at a G20 event that the longtime U.S. adversary is on their side when it comes to certain aspects of the Iran conflict, such as the need to fully reopen the Strait of Hormuz and keep Iran from acquiring a nuclear weapon. China is a top trading partner with the Iranian regime. The summit convened finance ministers and central bankers from the group of 20 rich and developing countries. The G20 intends these events to be a substantive appetizer for the leaders' summit, which Trump is scheduled to host this year at his Doral, Florida resort in December. Traditionally, the summit is held to bring together the top finance ministers and find a way for them to coalesce around joint challenges. With 20 countries, there are often differing opinions and factions, but this summit appeared never to have had much momentum. Even the simplest goals spurred divisions. Before the U.S. attempted to gather the top attendees Monday for a family photo, a tradition of such summits, the Europeans blanched. Ministers said they wouldn't participate if Finance Minister Anton Silonov of Russia was in the photo, people familiar with the matter said. The joint approach of the Europeans, for which I am also very grateful, ultimately led to this family photo taking place without the Russian finance minister, without the Russian delegation, Finance Minister Lars Klingbeil of Germany said. A family photo at that point would have gone a step too far for me, and that is why I clearly rejected it, Klingbeil said. Bessent said of Sulinov's presence, I know that some Europeans had a sour taste, but I think it's very important to engage. Just as the meetings were getting started, Bessent had harsh words for Canada, saying it was impossible for the U.S. neighbor to be in a tit-for-tat trade war with someone who's 13 times larger than you are. Bessent also joked that Canada might send mini-submarines previously used on an amusement park ride to attack the U.S. The U.S. Defense Secretary Pete Hegseth posted a photo on social media of two young women at a Canadian cadet training center that was interpreted as mocking their weight and gender. When the Americans stop doing memes, stop throwing shade, stop trying to be tough, and start being serious about having those discussions, we can have those discussions. But look, it's not constructive, Prime Minister Mark Carney of Canada said in Ottawa on Tuesday. The Treasury Department didn't respond to requests for comment about the summit. Finance Minister François-Philippe Champagne of Canada said Russia's representation at the meeting created discomfort for countries in attendance. Champagne met with Bessent Tuesday. The message I am going to bring, of course, is that we are going to stand up for our workers, he said before the meeting. The Treasury Secretary arrived, making the case that the Trump administration was well on its way to fixing the U.S. economy. The government is running huge budget deficits, gasoline prices are high, the labor market lost 23,000 jobs in July, and inflation is above the Fed's target. The prolonged standoff between the U.S. and Iran has added to inflation and put bond markets on edge. Al-Qaeda-Houthi alliance stirs new trouble for U.S. The militants threaten another Middle East oil shipping route. On a balmy evening in Jibril, one-armed Yahya Ali and his new bride set out for a honeymoon drive along the beach outside Al-Gaida, Yemen. Jibril, a Somali, and his Yemeni wife had met through a mutual acquaintance, an arms dealer who helped Jibril buy military-grade weapons from Yemen's Houthi rebels. Jibril would then smuggle the arms to al-Shabaab, an Islamist insurgent group fighting to overthrow the government of Somalia. The budding alliance benefited both sides. Al-Shabaab, the world's richest Al-Qaeda wing, had cash but needed weapons and training. The Houthis had sophisticated arms and tech know-how, but coveted money and a new perch for attacks against the West. The exchange also made Jibril a target. On February 12th, 4 months after Jibril married Budar Mushid, the couple took the Toyota Corolla on their Sunset Drive. Budar's phone rang. They parked, and Budar stepped outside to take the call. Moments later, a U.S. missile slammed through the car roof. Rather than explode, it sliced up the Corolla like a weaponized can opener. Jibril died instantly. A friend spirited Budar away. The airstrike was an opening shot in the American effort to disrupt the unlikely alliance between two implacable U.S. foes, Al-Shabaab militants who have been fighting in Somalia for two decades, and the Houthi rebels, longtime beneficiaries of weapons and training from Iran's Islamic Revolutionary Guard Corps. For the U.S., Jibril's death came too late to stop the chain of events he helped set in motion. The Houthis and Al-Shabaab had been sectarian adversaries until Jibril and others brokered a partnership that now threatens to further destabilize the Middle East and energy markets worldwide. Their home countries, Yemen and Somalia, sit on opposite shores of the Gulf of Aden, through which 12% of the world's seaborne oil passes before the Iran war. With the Strait of Hormuz all but closed by Iranian forces, the Gulf could serve as an escape route for Middle East oil. Except the Houthis have come to the aid of their allies in Tehran, attacking Saudi-linked oil tankers with missiles and drones in the Red Sea. Since at least 2023, Jibril served as a liaison between the two militant groups, united in their hatred of America and Israel, says U.S., Somali, and Yemeni officials. Jibril was killed 2 weeks before the U.S. began the war with Iran. He never saw his legacy, how two U.S.-designated terrorist groups, locked in a marriage of convenience, inherited a strategic maritime pinch point that empowers them to threaten the global oil trade in a time of crisis. You have Al-Shabaab, Al-Qaeda's largest and most lucrative affiliate, gaining access to more sophisticated weapons and training, U.S. General Davig Anderson, commander of American forces in Africa, told the Wall Street Journal. On the other side, the Houthis are extending their geographic reach, gaining a foothold that could further destabilize one of the world's most critical economic choke points, he said. This isn't just a regional problem, it has global implications. Two American sources familiar with the operation confirmed it was a U.S. airstrike that killed Jibril. U.S. Central Command, in charge of the American forces in the Middle East, said it wasn't a military operation. A Central Intelligence Agency spokesperson declined to say whether the spy service was behind the killing. Yemen's ambassador to the U.S. declined an interview request. Houthi officials didn't respond to questions about the group's relationship with Al-Shabaab. Budar couldn't be reached for comment. Enemy of my enemy. The Houthis, predominantly Shia Muslims, and Al-Shabaab, which adheres to Sunni Islam, are among the hundreds of millions divided by a 7th century schism over who was the rightful successor to the Prophet Muhammad. The sectarian split still flares into violence in spots from Afghanistan to Iraq to Syria. Common enemies, however, now unite the Houthis and Al-Shabaab. They hate the West, they hate Israel, said Abdullahi Muhammad Ali, a former Somali intelligence chief. Yemen's counterterrorism service described Jibril as one of the key figures in strengthening ties between the Houthis and Al-Shabaab through the exchange of expertise and coordination, particularly in facilitating the transfer of weapons and military equipment, according to an internal assessment reviewed by the journal. Jibril moved clandestinely between Somalia and Yemen, operating as Al-Shabaab's liaison with Houthi command, said Matt Braden, a former United Nations official who monitored arms flow to Somalia. Brighton outlined Jibril's life and death in a closed-door intelligence briefing in June, attended by U.S. Special Operations personnel and East African government officials. Jibril, 38 years old when he died, had studied veterinary medicine in Yemen and ran a charity in Mogadishu, Somalia's capital. He owned a foreign exchange outlet and an import-export firm. He bore scars from gunshot wounds. His injuries earned him the nickname Gatsemi, roughly translated as one-armed, despite his having both limbs. The Houthis provided Jibril with a furnished apartment in Sana'a, the rebel-controlled Yemeni capital, according to the briefing. He carried a phony but convincing Yemeni passport under an assumed name, according to a document viewed by the journal. In 2024, al-Shabaab dispatched a more senior envoy, Ahmed Emil Samatar, to work alongside Jibril. Samatar presented the Houthis with a lengthy weapons wish list, viewed by the journal, which included shoulder-fired anti-aircraft missiles, 107mm Katyusha rockets, Dragunov sniper rifles, explosive attack drones, anti-tank missiles, and U.S. night vision gear. A U.S. military intelligence official confirmed that al-Shabaab sought advanced weaponry from the Houthis in addition to rifles, machine guns, and ammunition. Yemeni government officials arrested Samatar in January 2025 and later released him in a prisoner exchange with the Houthis. Samatar returned to Somalia, leaving Jibril to press al-Shabaab interest in Yemen. Jibril continued to broker arms shipments, and al-Shabaab dispatched two weapons experts to Yemen to assist him. After Jibril's killing, al-Shabaab picked a replacement in Yemen to continue the work, Braden said. Jibril's wife is on the run, he said. Front companies in Yemen disguised the shipments as civilian products and moved them to Mukalla and other ports, the Yemeni intelligence report said. The weapons cross the Gulf of Aden in speedboats or fishing vessels and are transferred ashore on poorly monitored sections of coastline in northern Somalia, according to the U.S. military intelligence official. They are transported to al-Shabaab combat units in southern Somalia, where the insurgents' activities are concentrated. In April 2025, the U.S. destroyed two unflagged boats entering Somali waters from Yemen, carrying what U.S. Africa Command described as advanced conventional weapons. It isn't clear what items on the lengthy al-Shabaab wish list have reached the militants in Somalia. But the idea that al-Shabaab might acquire attack drones or other arms capable of striking U.S. and Somali bases from the air makes both militaries nervous. Complicating security concerns was Israel's decision in December to recognize the independence of Somaliland, a region within the northwest of Somalia's acknowledged borders that declared itself a separate country in 1991. Somaliland could provide Israel access to Berbera, a Red Sea port city with a runway so long that NASA once rented it as an emergency landing strip for the space shuttle. Berbera could give the Israelis another position where they could monitor and attack their Houthi enemies. Michael Mishteen, a former senior Israeli intelligence officer, said the Houthis were front of mind when Israel recognized Somaliland as an independent nation. Military deployment in Somaliland gives you a very strong position to confront the Houthis, he said. The Israeli government didn't respond to requests for comment. In a televised speech this month, Houthi leader Abdul Malik al-Houthi said the group was closely monitoring Israeli actions in Somaliland, which he alleged were aimed at controlling the Gulf of Aden, the Bab al-Mandeb Strait, and the Red Sea. We will move at any time to target any activity or presence of the Israeli enemy in Somaliland, al-Houthi said. In June, a four-person Houthi delegation set sail from Yemen, crossed the Gulf of Aden, and came ashore in southern Somalia. The men trekked through the bush to meet with their counterparts in Jilib, the de facto capital of al-Shabaab-held territory, according to a regional intelligence source. The Houthis sought to coordinate the disruption of Israeli activities in Berbera, fearing the port would serve as Israel's permanent platform for surveillance and attacks on Yemen, according to the briefing and the intelligence source. The Houthis promised al-Shabaab leaders more advanced weapons and training, according to a report viewed by the journal, from one of the regional intelligence sources' agents. Trade school. Al-Shabaab fighters regularly travel to Yemen for Houthi training to build more lethal roadside bombs as well as operate advanced weaponry. At least 100 al-Shabaab fighters have made the trip, the U.S. military intelligence official said. The UN reported last year that al-Shabaab sends classes of about 30 militants to learn marksmanship, anti-aircraft operations, and techniques for making more lethal booby-trap bombs. In 2024, the first batch of trainees completed a pre-travel course that included religious education and advice on how to endure limited family communications while overseas, according to the information gathered by the regional intelligence source. There was a goodbye ceremony and motivational speeches for the departing militants. In his June briefing, Braden said a group of al-Shabaab fighters spent 3 months this year in Sada'a, Yemen, studying drone assembly and systems that allow operators to see the view from drone cameras as if they were in a cockpit. Houthi trainers also traveled to Somalia to coach al-Shabaab on drone operations, the U.S. military official said. Al-Shabaab, which pays in cash, can well afford the Houthi goods and services. The militant group brings in at least $100 million a year, extorting money from Somali businesses and passerbys at roadside checkpoints and the port of Mogadishu, according to a U.S. intelligence assessment. Al-Shabaab also exploits artisanal gold mines along the northern Kalmetto Mountains, according to Abu Dahi, the former Somali commander. The U.S. military has conducted some 40 airstrikes against al-Shabaab targets in Somalia this year, compared with 41 for all of 2025, according to U.S. Africa Command. For the Houthis, gaining a southern perch in Somalia overlooking commercial traffic through the Gulf of Aden is as important as cash from al-Shabaab. Traditionally, the relations between Houthis and al-Shabaab were purely transactional, Oz Youssef Ahmed, Somalia's national security advisor, said in an interview. That doesn't mean there aren't some new factors added after the Iran-USA war, which can be of strategic importance. Among the Houthis' aspirations, according to the briefing, is securing al-Shabaab's help deploying radar to monitor ships in the waters they share. And three quick articles from the Herd on the Street page. Jersey Mike's needs to win over Gen Z. Jersey Mike's needs to win over Gen Z. The chain's affluent older base gives it an edge, but to grow it also needs young customers. Affluent older Americans might be the best customers in U.S. dining. They have savings, are relatively insulated from economic swings, and, most valuable to a restaurant chain, prefer the familiar to the trendy. Jersey Mike's Subs, which recently went public after a Blackstone takeover, spent decades cultivating exactly that customer. Now valued at roughly $7.5 billion and aiming to grow from about 3,300 stores to 15,000 worldwide, the sandwich chain has to prove its formula can work with a younger generation that is less well off. That won't be easy, and the stock already assumes much of it goes right. By pairing freshly sliced deli meats with a tightly run franchise network and a TV-heavy advertising strategy, The New Jersey-born chain has built a formidable growth machine. It has notched 20 straight years of same-store sales gains, pushing system-wide sales to $4.3 billion in 2025. The impressive growth has transformed it into a number two sub-chain in America behind Subway. Crucially, it has something most casual dining chains covet: pricing power. It can charge roughly $15 to $20 for a sub, drink, and chips by catering to the upper half of a K-shaped economy. But past consistency won't be enough. Jersey Mike's trades at an enterprise value of about 20 times projected earnings before interest, taxes, depreciation, and amortization, a premium to franchised peers like Wingstop and McDonald's, which go for about 15. Jersey Mike's carries roughly $1.8 billion in net debt, some of it used to fund distributions to Blackstone pre-initial public offering. Its premium makes some sense given that the chain is a rare growth story in the restaurant business. But to further rise from these levels over the long term, Jersey Mike's has to pull off a rare feat in the franchise business, adding thousands of stores without letting the freshness and quality slip. It also has to start winning over Gen Z in an era of fickle wellness trends and viral food crazes. That is a lot to ask of a chain whose most loyal customer is old enough to find Danny DeVito a reason to buy a sandwich. The demographic numbers are stark. Roughly 70% of Jersey Mike's customers are Gen Xers or boomers, while Gen Z accounts for just 2%. According to Wall Street analyst reports, citing company figures. It is also an unusually affluent crowd for fast casual. More than 60% of patrons earn more than $80,000, and only 14% make under $40,000. Part of the draw is old-school deli theater. Employees bake bread fresh every morning and slice hefty portions of meat and cheese to order before finishing them Mike's way, with onions, lettuce, tomatoes, red wine, vinegar, oil, and spices. Sitting at the top of the K is a comfortable place to be. But to keep taking share from a shrinking Subway, Jersey Mike's has to reach more price-conscious diners. It has dabbed in value with a $10.99 boardwalk bundle, while also using limited-time offerings such as its popular chicken salad to broaden its appeal. But the balance is delicate. Lean too hard on discounts and Jersey Mike's risks following Subway's path, eroding the premium position that makes its model work in the first place. Jersey Mike's might already have the right product for the TikTok era. A foot-long sub is a carb bomb, but it has saving graces, lots of protein, and the appearance of fresh ingredients sliced to order. Its subs have gone viral before. Nick Jonas, for instance, posted his own off-menu turkey and provolone creation on TikTok, inspiring other viral posts. This won't pass as health food, but it can pass as fresh. Properly marketed, it is a kind of splurge a Gen Zer might happily make. Getting more of them to try it is the challenge. Historically, Jersey Mike's leaned on broad television audiences and sponsorships, like its NFL partnership with Eli Manning as brand ambassador, while devoting little of its marketing budget to social media. It spent about 1% in 2025 versus 10% to 25% at many scaled peers, according to its IPO filing. Reaching Gen Z means shifting towards more segmented channels like Instagram and TikTok, a move the company says it is now making. Keeping more people coming back with a savvy digital strategy is where the sustainable growth lies. Jersey Mike's already has much of the machinery, more than 12.5 million active loyalty members, an ordering app, and digital sales exceeding 40% of the total. The company says loyalty members visit about three times as often as other customers, so the opportunity is turning casual diners into regulars, leaning on personalized offers rather than blasting the same message to everyone. It is a familiar playbook for management. Chief Executive Charlie Morrison previously ran Wingstop, where a data-driven digital approach helped fuel the chain's growth. He was brought in by Blackstone in 2025 to modernize Jersey Mike's with a similar playbook. In an era that prizes freshness, Jersey Mike's is the ascendant sub-power with room to run. At this price, though, investors will need it to do the hardest thing in the business, keep the momentum going after the easy growth is gone. The gas station chain that is eating Domino's lunch. With the Iran war dragging on, consumer sentiment weak and periodic jitters around AI stocks, a defensive consumer stock might be just what investors are craving. Look no further than Casey's General Stores. The rural-leaning pizza-selling convenience store giant is eating Domino's lunch and scooping up rival chains. It is the fifth-largest pizza chain in the U.S. After gaining 36% year-to-date, Casey's shares trade at about 34 times forward earnings. This places it among the most richly valued retailers in the S&P 500, alongside Costco, which fetches 42 times. That may seem pricey, but Casey's has some unique moats. Cheap pizza is one. Casey's large pie costs $13.99, which is some 22% below comparable pizza offerings, according to a report from William Blair. Domino's, Papa John's, and Pizza Hut's pizzas are all priced closer to $20, for example. Casey's cheaper offering is speaking to inflation-weary customers. The company's same-store sales growth of prepared food and dispensed beverages has exceeded those of Domino's U.S. in 18 out of the past 20 quarters, according to data from Wells Fargo. How is it able to sell on the cheap? Casey's sells more stuff under one roof, including groceries, fuel, and tobacco, so it distributes labor and fixed costs across more revenue. Stores are all owned and operated by Casey's, not franchised, which means no royalty or franchise fees. Plus, surging labor and input costs have left mom-and-pop convenience stores with no choice but to raise fuel prices to compensate. That, in turn, helps larger chains like Casey's improve their fuel margins, too, giving them some room to keep pizza prices ultra-competitive, notes Philip Blee, equity analyst at William Blair. Casey's booming pizza business and acquisitions have helped the company's earnings before interest, taxes, depreciation, and amortization expand at a compound annual growth rate of 16% over the last three fiscal years. Excuse me. Mighty Costco's EBITDA has grown at more than a more moderate 9.3% rate over an equivalent period. Casey's has also been a good steward of capital, with returns on invested capital close to 10% or higher over the last seven fiscal years. Casey's has scale in an otherwise fragmented convenience store industry. About 63% of all convenience stores are owned by an entity that has 10 or fewer stores, according to NACS, a trade association. That gives the company plenty of room to keep growing through acquisitions. New menu items are another potential driver. It is just starting to roll out a wings business that it expects to reach all its stores over the next 2 years. About half of Casey's stores don't have a national pizza or wing chain competitor within 5 miles, the company said at its investor day earlier this year. Casey's still has plenty of gas left in its tank. And the third item from the Herd on the Street page. Oil prices push global bond market closer to the edge. Treasury Secretary Scott Bessent has a lot of plates spinning at the moment. Even as he hosts the G20, he is busy defending his attempts to manage the yen-dollar exchange rate, long-term Treasury yields, and a renewed trade war with Canada. Crucially, though, it is the jump in oil prices that is suddenly making that juggling act harder. Long-term bonds issued by the world's major industrialized nations are slumping. On Tuesday, yields on German, UK, and Japanese 10-year government bonds hit their highest levels since 2011, 2008, and 1996, respectively. In U.S. trading, the 10-year Treasury yield was up around 0.04 percentage point, hovering at levels rarely seen since the financial crisis. It is tempting to blame it all on fiscal irresponsibility and some related trigger like Tokyo's latest budget plan, but the worldwide nature of the sell-off points to a global factor like oil prices, not something country-specific. The truth is that years of fiscal stimulus and military spending, following twin crises of COVID and Russia's invasion of Ukraine, have left major industrialized nations in a weakened fiscal position. And those accumulated deficits were effectively the dry timber that the Iran war now threatens to set ablaze. What was the immediate cause of the latest leg down in bond prices? Clearly, it was the renewed hostilities between the U.S. and Iran, which have sent Brent crude oil prices up nearly 6% in 2 days. That global energy benchmark is now up 56% since the start of the war. This creates policy headaches everywhere. In Europe, for instance, data out Tuesday showed Eurozone inflation accelerated to 3.3% in August from 2.9% in July. Higher oil prices only exacerbate that trend. Inflation worries are pressing authorities in Japan, too. In a meeting with Japan's central bank governor and finance minister at the meeting of the Group of 20 Advanced and Developing Economies, Bessent apparently told them that Japan needs to make clear to the market that it is moving towards higher interest rates and fiscal sustainability, according to Japanese broadcaster NHK. They could have fairly said the same to him about the U.S., of course. But when asked about the Federal Reserve's next move in an interview with CNBC, Bessent commented that central banks don't traditionally raise rates in response to supply shocks, absent second or third order effects. In fact, and to his credit, Federal Reserve Chairman Kevin Warsh pointed to signs of some such effects in his speech at Jackson Hole last week. Within the basket of goods that make up the Fed's favorite inflation measure, 54% of goods prices are up more than 3% from a year earlier, he noted. That is well above a historical average of around 32%. Though Warsh didn't say so explicitly, this looks like an indication that higher energy prices are seeping into broader inflation pressures. As for third-order impacts, at this point, the blow to global bond markets from higher inflation fears must already be counted as one such ripple effect. Central bankers can help shore up confidence through responsible tightening. Fiscal consolidation would help, too, though it is much less likely in the foreseeable future. Until the situation in the Persian Gulf is stabilized, however, those efforts might only help at the margins. And the risk will keep rising that Bessent's spinning plates come crashing down. Londoners are stewing over illegally parked Ferraris. Tony neighborhoods clocked with foreign supercars bearing tickets drivers won't pay. London. A midnight black Land Rover Defender P400 recently slid up next to some trash bags in a no-parking zone outside Harrods and nestled against the curb at an angle, its rear protruding into the street. The driver of the slick SUV bearing Qatari plates shifted into park, stepped out, and headed into the Tony department store. Cars honked as they snaked by. The luxury lanes of London have a pesky problem. the foreign supercars that park where they see fit, racking up tickets the drivers don't pay. London's priciest neighborhoods are showcases for ostentatious automobiles at all times of year. V12 engines roaring through streets where speed limits top out at 20 miles per hour. The neighborhoods become particularly clogged with Ferraris, Lamborghinis, and McLarens bearing Middle East plates in the summer as their drivers escape the Gulf's scorching heat. Underground parking garages are scant in London's gilded precincts. Capricious Rolls Royces and Bentleys rub bumpers with plebeian Honda Civics and Fiats, all seeking streetside spaces. When parking spots are scarce, supercar drivers often take to loading zones, bus stops, and other spaces denoted with double yellow lines, the British marker of no parking. Harrods is a hot spot for such flagrancy. The foreign luxury shopping crowd flocks to the legendary store, where offerings range from a $38 Wagyu beef sandwich to a $120,000 Vases, and clients can rent an 8-foot-tall safe for $24,000 a year. Parking tickets outside run between $150 and $215. On a recent day, a $400,000 yellow and black Ferrari with Qatari plates was parked in a no-parking zone outside Harrods' front door, a fresh citation wedged under the wiper blade. A young man emerged from the store and slipped in the car, declining to give his name. Did he plan to pay the ticket? Of course, he said. He slammed on the accelerator and roared down the street. Tickets still on the windshield. London cab driver Mark Hart, awaiting a fare outside Harrods, bemoaned the foreign-plated snazzy wagons, he said, often take space in taxi-only lanes. He takes photos of the illegally parked cars, and sometimes the drivers then take photos of him. They more or less taunt us, Hart said. Another London cabbie, Ben Newell, said the foreign supercars are a constant presence. There's a car with Qatari plate on it, he said, pointing to a silver Tesla with a yellow ticket slipped under its right wiper. They park all along here on the red lines and whatever, and it stops all the traffic. Getting the Lambos to London is a journey of its own, often in the belly of a jet. Then the car must clear customs before drivers are free to roam the UK streets on the left side, despite steering wheels designed for the opposite. While one could more easily rent a supercar in the UK, many apparently prefer the comfort of their own car in London. We certainly have regular return clients each year, said Kingsley Reed, director of Ship My Car, a UK-based logistics company that handles car imports. Flying a luxury car from the Gulf typically costs about £25,000 each way, or about $34,000, he said, estimating he's probably transported about 10 from the Middle East in the past few months. Sometimes parking tickets are found lying in the cars on the return trip. Most go unpaid. The borough of Westminster, home to some of London's toniest neighborhoods, said in a 2023 report that it sought to collect payments on 13,423 tickets issued to United Arab Emirates vehicles between 2018 and 2022. Only 1% paid. Last year, four Gulf states accounted for 41% of Westminster's tickets to foreign vehicles, according to debt collection data provided by the borough. Vehicles from Qatar, population 3 million, received 2,570 tickets alone in Westminster last year, the most of any foreign country and far more than Germany and France, which are significantly larger and closer to England. Representative of UK embassies for the Gulf countries didn't respond to requests for comment. Foreign governments outside of Europe generally don't provide the UK with a driver's mailing address, making it difficult to chase down violators. Where overseas drivers incur tickets, we enforce as we would do with any other driver, said Fergus Shepherd, a spokesman for Westminster Council. He declined to say why the council doesn't frequently tow or put parking boots on repeat offenders, although in the past using boots, clamping in the UK, has sparked blowback from Westminster residents. An official from a group that represents London Council summed up the issue in testimony to Parliament in 2009. Effectively, foreign registered vehicles are immune from enforcement on congestion charging, parking, and traffic regulations.

And immigration crackdown targets truckers. U.S. officials close driving schools and demand licensing data from states. Trump administration officials are escalating an immigration crackdown on commercial truck drivers, setting off a new clash with Democratic-led states. Both the Homeland Security and Transportation Departments are demanding licensing data across the U.S. about immigrants driving trucks in a hunt for what they say is a rash of drivers with improper certifications. The administration has forced the closure of some commercial driving training schools and apprehended drivers who have commercial licenses but may be in the country illegally. On Monday, U.S. officials said they were intensifying those efforts. Transportation Secretary Sean Duffy said his agency forced the emergency shutdown of nearly 300 driving schools. Of those, 110 schools were responsible for a disproportionate number of commercial license applicants who couldn't pass the English language proficiency element of the licensing test, and 160 were operating out of facilities too small or unequipped to train applicants on the intricacies of large vehicle operations, he said. About 200,000 immigrants in the U.S. hold licenses that allow them to haul freight professionally, representing about 5% of all license holders nationwide, according to the Federal Motor Carrier.

0: This broadcast service is provided by Valley iRadio. The material being read is the copyright property of the publications being read. Access to this program is solely for persons who cannot read the original printed version due to a visual impairment or other disability. By continuing to listen, you confirm that you have such a condition.
1: Grant truck driver. Overall, 5,350 people died in large truck crashes in 2024, according to the most recent data available from the Nonprofit Insurance Institute for Highway Safety. Immigration officials have set up stings on interstate highways for months, sweeping up hundreds of migrants who allegedly are in the U.S. illegally. In one three-day operation in July that focused on highways in Illinois, Indiana, Iowa, and Ohio, DHS said it took 766 drivers and vehicles out of service. The department also detained 51 immigrants it said were in the U.S. illegally and issued 36 violations to drivers for failing English language proficiency tests. Objecting states say that while federal regulations guide much of the licensing standard for truck drivers, registration and compliance is managed by the states and isn't intended for use in immigration enforcement. The crackdown during President Trump's second term has contributed to a driver shortage in the U.S., some freight companies have said, and they are stepping up efforts in driver recruitment and retention, including offering higher wages. We've probably more than doubled, if not tripled, the size of our driver recruiting team. They're hitting the phones. We're increasing advertising and marketing to get drivers in, Brad Delco, Chief Financial Officer of J.B. Hunt Transport Services, said during a recent investor event. He who has the driver wins, Delco said. Some small businesses have said they are experiencing worse service from trucking companies since the start of the year. Shipping rates and fees have also gone up. If you order a truck, it doesn't come, said Michael Goldblatt, a Pennsylvania business owner who sells tire change. The biggest fight is over access to a database that holds information about 17 million drivers, including truckers, school bus drivers, garbage truck operators, and other large vehicle drivers. And that's it for today's edition of the Wall Street Journal. I'm Ken, your volunteer reader here at the Talking Information Center, and I thank you for listening.
2: 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At 1 o'clock, we'll be bringing you the Health New York Times. At 1:30, we'll hear The Week. 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At 3 o'clock, we'll listen to Vet Minute, some local history, Scamicide, and Bird Note. From 3:30 to 4, we'll be hearing from Prevention Magazine. 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
3: Hi, I'm Linda. I'll be reading a magazine article from National Geographic Kids, Awesome 8 Wildcats. These wildcats have amazing strength, endurance, and predatory skills. Check out a few wild facts about these fabulous felines by Allison Shaw. Lion. An adult lion's roar can be heard up to 5 miles away. Tiger. A tiger's pattern is like a fingerprint. No two patterns of stripes are exactly the same. Cheetah. A cheetah is the fastest land animal, reaching speeds over 60 miles per hour and can pump out as many as 4 strides per second at top speed. They can accelerate faster than most cars. Snow leopard. Snow leopards can leap as far as 50 feet, the length of a humpback whale. Clouded leopard. These cats are excellent climbers. Using their large paws and sharp claws, they can even hang upside down beneath tree branches. Jaguars. A jaguar's jaws are strong enough to crack open

0: tortoise shells, helping it to get one of its favorite treats, leopard. Leopards can stalk their prey, including antelopes and gazelles, drag it up and eat it all in trees. This keeps their food safe from scavengers like hyenas. Cougar, also known as mountain lions, panthers, and pumas, this secretive cat's range stretches from the southern tip of South America up to the edge of the Yukon, a wild territory in northwest Canada.
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3: Well, good morning, everyone, and welcome back to Valley Eye Radio. 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
4: Welcome back to all of our loyal listeners. 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
5: Good morning, everyone. It's a little bit dreary out today. Today's weather forecast is mostly cloudy but drier with a high of 74, low of 62. Tonight it will rain will be developing. Tomorrow, a little humid, showers and possibly a storm, high of 80, low 62. Friday, sun and clouds, less humid. Yeah, that's what I like to hear.
4: Absolutely.
5: High of 84, low of 59. And the weekend looking good. Saturday, sun and clouds, dry, high 78, low 56. And Sunday is a high of 76, low of 53. And it's going to be sunny with some clouds. And today we have the lottery numbers, mass daily numbers for Tuesday, September 1st. The exact order, all four, where is the number? There it is, sorry. Midday, 6069, and the evening is 5205. For the midday, the jackpot for all four is $5,726. And the evening is $5,459. If you don't have all four, how about the first or last three? Midday, $802, and evening, $764. And if you have any one, you get a grand total of $7. Any order, all four, would be $477 for midday and $455 for the evening. First three, $267 for midday and $127 for the evening. And if you have the last three numbers, it would be $134 for midday, $127 for the evening. And I'll repeat those numbers: midday, 6069, and the evening is 5205. Good luck. I hope someone out there won. And the Mega Millions for September 1st: 1, 22, 51, 61, 63, and the Mega Ball is 17. The estimated jackpot is $177 million. Holy
4: nice.
5: Cow. And mass cash for September 1st, midday, 2, 5, 15, 17, 20. Evening, 2, 7, 13, 19, 34. And Millionaire for Life, September 1st, 16, 37, 45, 55, 58. And the Millionaire Ball is number 4. And the jackpot is $1 million a year for life. Scott?
4: Yeah, I hope everybody out there won something. And if you win the big one, I hope you take both of us out to lunch. Just for letting you know. Okay, let's go to sports. Sean McAdam writes, some things, I think. Red Sox-Yankees merely warming up for October rematch. The Red Sox and Yankees officially have our attention again. Two of the first three games of their showdown series in New York were compelling. There was a 1-0 game Friday and another game Saturday afternoon that was 2-0 heading into the ninth before the Sox managed to tack on 4 insurance runs. Only the nightcap in Saturday's day-nighter was non-competitive. Even with that, the teams had split the first dozen meetings this season heading into the final game of the series, which turned into a debacle for the Red Sox and a 16-1 defeat. That gave the Yankees the win in the season series, 7-6. This will very likely be the second straight year in which the teams meet in the postseason and third time in the last 6. Last year's best of 3 wild card set was terrific theater. There's no reason to think this fall will be any different. Of course, it's foolish to expect that the tension will ever be as great as it was in 03 and 04, because that level of drama can't be recreated. Too much has happened in the last 2 decades to generate that tension again. But the more they meet in October, the better. Familiarity breeds contempt, and baseball could use a postseason meeting between 2 teams that genuinely don't like each other. Whew! It's hard to know what to expect from Roman Anthony and Trevor Story as they get ready to rejoin the Red Sox. Neither player was lighting it up when they went on the IL, injured list. Though it's possible Story's game was limited precisely because he had been playing hurt since spring training. Expectations for Story should probably be modest. He'll give the Red Sox more dependability, if not a lot of range, at short, but his offensive contributions might be streaky. Anthony is another matter. After an impressive half season last year and a great showing in the World Baseball Classic this spring, he somehow stumbled for the first 5 or so weeks to start the season. Maybe it's not fair, but I could see Anthony going off and carrying his team's offense for the final month. He sounds especially motivated. All summer, it seems obvious that as soon as Devon Witherspoon signed with the Seahawks, the benchmark for elite cornerbacks would be established and everyone would know the market for Christian Gonzalez. Everyone but the Patriots, it now seems. The Pats are balking at paying Gonzalez the going rate, as if this notion was something of an unforeseen development. It was never a good idea for Robert Kraft to metaphorically wave the mission accomplished flag around in training camp when he humble bragged about making Gonzalez the highest paid Patriot ever, and at the time, the highest paid cornerback. Now that the goalposts on the latter have moved some after Witherspoon's signing, the Pats are sitting on their offer. Wonder what Drake May on deck is thinking about all of this. Okay, Patriots. Captains picked, roster tweaked by Mark Daniels. Foxborough. With cutdown day behind them, the Patriots are officially focused on the Seattle Seahawks. Tuesday marked the first practice for Mike Vrabel's team with a 53-man roster. Over the last 48 hours, the Patriots have been busy piecing together their roster and adding new faces. On Tuesday, the team also announced the captains for the 2026 NFL season. Vrabel said the players voted and the coach revealed the results before practice. Players clapped with each announcement as quarterback Drake May, tight end Hunter Henry, tackle Morgan Moses, safety Kevin Beard, Beard the third, cornerback Marcus Jones, and linebacker Robert Spillane were named captains. The results weren't surprising. This marks the second season that May's been a captain. Beard, Beard. So much for my reading here. Beard is the only new Patriots player to be voted captain, and considering his standing in the league, that's certainly not a surprise. Meanwhile, the bottom of the Patriots roster has seen some turnover over the last 48 hours. The team claimed linebacker Darius Mossau and tight end Cameron Latu on Monday. That came after they traded for running back Corey Kleiner and tackle Walter Rouse. Before practice, Mossau and Latu opened up about their connections with the Patriots. In 2024, the Patriots coach was an assistant in Cleveland before he worked with the Browns tight ends. Excuse me. Latu was among the group and said when he found out the Patriots claimed him, he was happy to reunite with Vrabel. It was actually more comforting knowing that I had a relationship with him, Latu said. He was just an honest man. He just tells you what it is. Doesn't really beat around the bush. He helped me a lot with my game, like blocking-wise, and just advice in general. Just being a man. The Patriots were familiar with Mossau as well. In 2024, a defensive coordinator, Zach Coor, was a defensive assistant with the Giants. The linebacker also said that when Vrabel called him, he shared that he was teammates with his uncle, Chris Fuanatu. Well, this is a good one. Fuanatu Maafala. The pair played together on special teams for the Pittsburgh Steelers for three seasons from 98 through 2000. Them running down the field and just blowing stuff up. Man, Maso Ted, that's what I'm excited for. And it really brings juice into my body because I feel like that's what I'm going to bring to the table. Just going down there, running down on special teams or defense and bringing the energy to the team. The Patriots entered Tuesday with two spots open on their 53-man roster. They filled both of them by signing linebacker Eric Hunter and re-signing center Ben Brown. An undrafted free agent, Hunter, spent this offseason with the Detroit Lions. He made six tackles, including three on special teams this preseason. Hunter played in college at Morgan State and earned FCS All-American honors last season. He adds more depth to a thin linebacker unit that includes Robert Spillane, Christian Ellis, Namdi Obiazor, and Mossau. Brown was released on Monday in order for the Patriots to make room for Mossau and Latu. Since he's a vested veteran, he didn't have to clear waivers and was free to re-sign with the team on Tuesday. Patriots fill out practice squad. K.J. Britt wasn't gone for long. The veteran linebacker signed to the Patriots practice squad Tuesday, a day after being cut by the team. Britt initially made the Patriots' 53-man roster Sunday, but was let go after the team claimed Masseau and Latu off waivers. The Patriots also announces three other practice squad signings: edge rusher Jose Ramirez, guard Jake Cubas, and defensive tackle Jalen Hunt. Henderson misses practice. The Patriots held the first practice of the week on Tuesday, and Travion Henderson was absent. The speedy running back hasn't practiced since suffering an ankle injury on August 24th. Henderson was spotted in the Patriots' locker room before practice and walked without a limp. Finally, let's see what we got here. The Red Sox are going to be versus Seattle today at 4:10 p.m. Go Sox! And at Baltimore Thursday, 7:15 p.m. against the Orioles. Patriots at Seattle, September 9th at 8:20 p.m. And versus Pittsburgh Steelers on September 20th at 1 p.m. Let's see what else I got here. Other than that, that's about all I've got for right now. Although I think I can add one thing. In the MLB, the Angels to be sold to Rams owner, Anaheim, California. Chronicle Sports and Entertainment says it has reached a deal to purchase the Los Angeles Angels from Artie Moreno. The company led by Stan Kroenke made the surprising announcement Tuesday, saying it expects to close the transaction in early 27. Kroenke company owns the NFL's Los Angeles Rams, English soccer club Arsenal, the NBA's Denver Nuggets, the NHL's Colorado Avalanche, and Major League Soccer's Colorado Rapids. The company has now added the Angels, whose turbulent 23-year venue under Moreno's ownership will finally come to an end. God, that sounds like a Monopoly game. You just got them all. Okay, Dolly, what's up next?
5: All right. Thank you, Scott. And today's sports, this edition was brought to you through a generous contribution from A to Z Moving and Storage, 41 Chapin Street, West Springfield, Mass. Their motto is Happy Feet Move Faster.
4: Thank you so much, Dolly. You saved me.
5: All right. And of course, we had yesterday was Election Day. So our front news today is all about the elections. And the first one is Neil defends his seat. And this was written by Jim Kenney. U.S. Representative Richard Neal has successfully defended his congressional seat with the first district from newcomer Jeremy Whalen, the Associated Press reported Tuesday night. The AP reported at 11:17 p.m. that Neal had 55.2% of the vote to Jeremy Whalen's 44.8%. Neal, a Democrat with supporters at the Cedars on Island Pond Road in Springfield, called it, quote, a good, solid win up against some national trends. Let's take it to November, he added. In conciliatory remarks at the White Lion Brewery in Springfield on Tuesday night, Whalen told supporters gathered there that their grassroots campaign played a part in the pantheon of American history. Quote, and know that we etched our names into it with courage, conviction, and compassion. The relationships we've made, the community we build, the good we brought into the world, these are ours to keep and ours to give. So keep giving. And Whalen said to the cheering crowd, Mazel tov, everybody. There will be a general election vote in November. Independent Nadia Milleron, niece of Ralph Nader, will be on the ballot. The primary attracted national interest, pitting a powerful Washington veteran against a newcomer. Neal, 77, is the longest-serving member of the state's congressional delegation, having been first elected in 1988. He served 19 terms. His most recent serious challenger was Alex Morse, then mayor of Holyoke, who lost to Neal by 17 points in 2020. Before Congress, Neal was a high school teacher, a member of the Springfield City Council, and mayor there from 1984 to 1988. Waylon, is 39 years old, is one of the voices calling for new leadership in the Democratic Party and in Washington in general. This is his first run for elective office. He called for single-payer health care and a national billionaire's tax similar to the state's Fair Share Amendment, or so-called millionaire's tax. He's called out Neal for not doing anything to stop immigration raids. Neal is one of the biggest recipients of Political Action Committee money, and Waylon never tired of pointing it out. The congressman raised $2.1 million this election cycle to date, according to the most recent data from the Federal Elections Commission. Waylon has raised $335,000. Neal defends the fundraising, pointing out his support from labor unions and that he's raised or donated $5.5 million to support hundreds of Democrats running for House seats all over the country. A communications teacher at Northampton High School, Waylon recently earned his doctorate. From Belchertown and now living in South Hadley, he took a year off from teaching to run a tireless campaign, arriving at countless community events in a bright yellow van with a ready smile. Neal first became chairman of the House Ways and Means Committee in 2019. The committee has jurisdiction over taxation and tariffs and oversees the IRS. Neal predicts that the House will flip back to Democrats in November. He hopes to take back that chairmanship and become once again one of the most powerful members of the House. We reopened a hospital in North Adams against all odds, he said Tuesday night. That's what you can do if you have that gavel. Priorities include restoring the tax credits for Obamacare and challenging Donald Trump on affordability. Specifically, he called out Trump's tariffs for driving inflation. Tariffs are a ways and means responsibility, he said. The opportunities for us as a party are firm and clear, Neal said. His campaign ramped up late. Neal focused on highlighting federal funding in the district that includes $1.5 billion in the district from the American Rescue Plan Act, otherwise known as ARPA, the Infrastructure Investment and Jobs Act, and the Inflation Reduction Act, which all passed when Neal was Ways and Means Chairman. Neal said he is responsible for $14.3 million in earmarked spending in the district in the most recent fiscal year and $56 million in congressionally directed spending to support more than 50 projects since 2022. Neal also pointed to his role in major local projects like federal funding for the new Massachusetts Veterans Home in Holyoke, the Air Force decision to station F-35 fighter aircraft at Barnes Air National Guard Base in Westfield, and restarting the flow of imported parts and materials to CRRC Springfield Subway Car Factory. On Tuesday night, buoyant and surrounded by family, Neal thanked voters and his family. "I voted for my grandchildren," he said. Waylon's campaign got some negative press with just days to go in the primary campaign, when the New York Post reported his alcohol-related arrests from about 16 years ago, including a drunken driving charge that after a one-car crash in Amherst. Whalen said Neal and his campaign were behind the disclosure. Neal's team denied involvement. Scott?
4: Thanks, Dolly. That was great. Boston, Markey Beats Out Moulton by Adam Bass and Juliet Shulman Hall. U.S. Senator Ed J. Markey won the Democratic Senate primary on Tuesday, defeating six-term U.S. Representative Seth Moulton, D for 6th District. The Associated Press called the race for Markey 80 at 8:31 p.m. Markey defeated Moulton 72.7% to 27.3%, according to unofficial tallies. With his primary victory secured, Markey will face off against Republican John Deaton in the November 3rd general election. Deaton previously ran against U.S. Senator Elizabeth Warren, Democrat from Massachusetts, in 2024, but was defeated by the incumbent. Polls leading up to the primary election showed Markey holding a large lead against Moulton. The ballroom of the Omni Parker House in Boston erupted into cheers as NBC News called the race for Markey shortly before 8:30 p.m. Hugs were shared among Markey supporters as signs were passed out to celebrate the senator's victory. For Bailey Kelly, Bailey Kelly, a member of the student-led Markeyverse, Markey's win was a triumph for members of the LGBTQ plus community of which they are a part. Kelly specifically touted Markey's support for a transgender Bill of Rights, which establishes the federal government's role in protecting transgender individuals. "It's a big deal to me," Kelly said, wearing a pink Ed Markey shirt. Holding one of the blue and red Ed Markey signs, the Reverend Christopher Hope smiled as he told Mass Live that Markey's win was a testament to the senator's longstanding support for civil rights. "To me, it's a no-brainer," Hope said about Markey's win. Marching out to cheers and the music of Ain't No Mountain High Enough, Markey told his supporters that he spoke with Moulton and commended him for his campaign. "And I told him that I look forward to talking with him about how to build a better future for everyone that we are both committed to," Markey said. Throughout his victory speech, the crowd roared with applause as Markey called for the impeachment of President Trump, an end to the war in Gaza, legislation for Medicare for all, and a stop to the growth of data centers. "We've led the fight to combat Trump and MAGA extremism," Markey said, "and we are not backing down in Massachusetts." Markey also called for the abolition of immigration and customs enforcement, the passage of his transgender rights bill, and promised to help get other Democratic candidates elected to the Senate. "Hear me clearly when I say we will band together here in Massachusetts and across the country by the millions," Markey blared. "We will meet you in the courts. We will meet you in the streets. And in November, we will meet you at the ballot." At a reception for Moulton supporters in Dorchester, the room erupted in applause as the candidate took the stage at around 9 p.m. Speaking to a packed room, he congratulated Markey on his victory. "We didn't achieve our goal tonight, but I'm confident that because of this campaign, others will be inspired to buck the system when they are told to wait their turn," he said. He said his campaign wasn't about challenging politics, as usual, but supported the voices of Massachusetts citizens who have been left behind by the status quo in Washington. He thanked the campaign team and his family, including his two daughters, However, he also reminded them that while the campaign has taken up their time over the past year, it is important to keep their race or the race in perspective, with people dying and struggling to survive across the world. Excuse me. We must stand united this November to protect our democracy and defeat Trump. He said we entered this race as the underdog, and while tonight's outcome isn't what we worked so hard to achieve, I could not be prouder of the campaign we've built together. Decked out in Moulton merch, Casey Crawford eyed the projected election results screen. I'm disappointed. We keep electing octogenarians to the Senate, she said. She said Moulton has progressive values but brings fresher ideas, including connecting the North and South stations and Western Massachusetts to the eastern parts of the state. The background of the race, Markey first became senator in 2013 after winning a special election to fill the seat vacated when John Kerry was chosen as President Barack Obama's Secretary of State. Before he was elected to the Senate, Markey served in the Massachusetts House of Representatives from 1973 to 76, and as a U.S. Representative from 76 to 2013. Markey's age and 50-year congressional tenure were frequent targets of criticism from his challenger, Moulton, 47. Moulton, first elected in 2014, argued that Markey was too old and it was time for generational change in the Bay State. If reelected to another 6-year term, Markey will be 86 by the term's end in 2032. In a WHDH-TV/University of New Hampshire poll released in late August, more than half of Moulton supporters said Markey's age is the main reason they are voting for the representative over the incumbent. Markey rebutted claims about his age, arguing that his experience makes him fit for another term. Experience is what you use in order to create change. That is what I have done, he said during his first debate with Moulton in July. Markey pushed aside concerns about his age during the July debate, saying he's more energized than ever. Nevertheless, Markey has said if he is reelected, his next term would be his last. Moulton has also questioned how much Markey has accomplished during his time in Congress. As a senator, Markey has made climate change a cornerstone legislative priority. He was the lead Senate author of the Green New Deal, a resolution designed to transition the United States towards 100% renewable energy. During their final debate in August, Moulton noted the Green New Deal had not passed Congress. He criticized Markey by saying he promised to get it passed in 2020. The congressman also went after the senator for not battling the Trump administration and said that Markey's 1996 telecommunications law is a poor model for regulating modern technology such as AI. It's not enough, Moulton said. Markey, however, was not shy about going after Moulton's comments regarding transgender athletes. Following President Trump's general election victory in 24, Moulton told the New York Times, I have two little girls. I don't want them getting run over on a playing field by a male or formerly male athlete. But as a Democrat, I'm supposed to be afraid to say that. Markey went after Moulton, saying that the congressman threw transgender children under the bus. They are entitled to constitutional protections, Markey said about transgender children. Dolly, to you.
5: And the politics continues. Jacobs retains Position on Governor's Council by Jim Kenney. Tara Jacobs was re-elected Tuesday to represent Western Massachusetts on the Governor's Council. She beat challenger Michael Fenton, a Springfield attorney, for the seat. Results from the Associated Press late on Tuesday night showed that about 80% of the vote in, Jacobs had 49,346 votes to Fenton's 32,002 votes. The AP declared Jacobs the winner late Tuesday. With its roots in English common law, the Massachusetts Governor Council provides advice and consent to gubernatorial appointments, pardons, and commutations and warrants for the state treasury. Much of its business centers on filling judgeships and spots on the state parole board. Fenton is also a Springfield City Councilor and the panel's former president. Despite being the challenger, Fenton was the establishment candidate, garnering endorsements from people in legal and law enforcement communities. Tara Jacobs, who lives in North Adams, ran as an outsider back in 2022, defeating three lawyers from Hampden County, including Fenton, in the Democratic primary that year. She went on to beat a Republican opponent in the 2022 general election and win re-election unopposed in 2024. In the past few months, Jacobs voted against two former prosecutors who Governor Maura Healey had nominated to the parole board. Vincent DeMoor's nomination failed with a 4-3 vote, with Jacobs in the majority. After that, Healey nominated Caitlin O'Leary, and councilors confirmed O'Leary 6-2 in August, with Jacobs dissenting. Fenton said during the campaign he would have voted for both candidates, citing DeMoor's support from district attorneys. Jacobs said she was looking to add someone to the parole board with more experience in rehabilitation or mental health, or to add someone who has been incarcerated. Fenton's law practice focuses on business, finance, real estate, and estate planning. He was first elected to Springfield City Council in 2009 and became both the youngest president of the panel and the first to be openly gay. He is an adjunct professor at Western New England University's School of Law and a founding member of the school's Center for Social Justice. Fenton said he will finish his current term on the council and then consider whether he would run for re-election in Springfield. Jacobs continues on the North Adams School Committee, where she served for more than a decade. While campaigning, Jacobs garnered support from Northwestern District Attorney David Sullivan, candidate for U.S. Representative Jeremy Whalen, Hampshire Registry of Deeds Mary Olberding, and Massachusetts Women's Political Caucus and Progressive Mass. Fenton, meanwhile, picked up votes of confidence from Berkshire County Sheriff Thomas Bowler, Berkshire District Attorney Timothy Shagrew, Berkshire Clerk of Courts Lisa Ginald Vialli, Hampden District Attorney Anthony Glooney, and Hampden Register of Deeds Cheryl Coakley Rivera. The part-time job on the Governor's Council pays $36,000 annually. Reporter Greta Jochum contributed to this report.
4: Nicely done.
5: All right.
4: Okay, Greenfield. Wondolowski leads Coriat in first Franklin race. Just to continue with all this political stuff. Unofficial results released Tuesday night showed Greenfield City Council President Laura Wondolowski leading Corinne Coriat in the Democratic primary for the open 1st Franklin District House seat. Greenfield reported 13,851 voters in Tuesday's state primary. Unofficial results showed Wondolowski receiving 844 votes to Coriat's 516. Neither candidate responded to requests for comments from the Republican ahead of Tuesday's primary. Neither candidate had released a public statement as of press time. The 1st Franklin District race opened up this year after former state rep Natalie Blaze left the legislature to take a position at the University of Massachusetts Amherst. With no incumbent on the ballot, Democratic voters were left to choose between two well-known local leaders, Coriat, Blaze's former chief of staff, or Wondolowski, Greenfield City Council president.
5: All Dolly. All right, let's take a little bit of a break from politics. Yay. And go to Agawam. Not a pretty sight. And this is by Jim Kenny. The Springfield Water and Sewer Commission reported more than 13 million gallons of combined sewer overflows Tuesday, according to its website. The outlet from the Springfield Water and Sewers Treatment Plant at Bondi's Island is just a few hundred feet upstream from the Springfield Yacht and Canoe Club's basin on River Road. This year is the worst we've ever seen, said Jeff DeLafty, rear commodore of the club. He said, for whatever reason, possibly a lack of water coming out of the Westfield River, the waste is not being swept out to the center of the river. Just another rainy day with another couple of releases, he said. We just ended up with a lot of debris on our shoreline again. We are trying to run a club here, recruiting new members. It's not a pretty sight. The Bondi's Island plant treats 40 million gallons of raw sewage a day for 250,000 residents of Agawam, East Long Meadow, Long Meadow, Ludlow, West Springfield, and Wilbraham. Overflows happen when rainwater flows into street drains that are connected with the sanitary sewer, and it overwhelms the system. The commission says it has spent more than $300 million to reduce combined sewer overflows since the 1990s, said spokeswoman Catherine Shea in an emailed response to questions. The $137 million York Street Pump Station and Connecticut River Crossing projects completed in 2023 is part of that work. York Street helps to reduce overflows by pumping more wastewater into the treatment plant. The commission is using a $250 million EPA loan for its water and wastewater infrastructure renewal program, which includes projects at Bondi's Island and throughout the sewer collection system. Back in late July, a similar downpour led to 17.5 million gallon discharge, leaving not just sewage, but garbage like diapers and tampons at the yacht club. Ooh. The Water and Sewer Commission sent crews to clean the mess with vacuum trucks. Yuck.
4: Wouldn't want to be there.
5: No.
4: East Long Meadow by Michael Balway. He writes, traffic light won't be replaced as new high school opens. This is a special to the Republican. Students at the new East Long Meadow High School will be able to stop in at the new science labs, an atrium-style cafeteria, and a new varsity gymnasium. On their way in, they won't have to stop at the traffic light. The town has removed the signal that formerly stopped Maple Street traffic at a crosswalk just a few feet away from the old school's driveway exit. Town manager Thomas D. Christensen confirmed this week that the signal will not be replaced. Christensen said the volume of traffic on Maple Street and the limited duration of the drop-off and pickup periods do not warrant a traffic signal at that location. He said the town has installed crosswalk signs and rapid flash beacons to improve safety for pedestrians crossing Maple Street to get to the new school, which is on the same campus as the old building that was torn down this summer. Classes at the new school begin at 7:25 a.m. today. So in other words, anybody getting in right now is late. With new driveways leading to a new building, school administrators have changed the rules for dropping off students in the morning and picking them up in the afternoon. In the morning, drop-off traffic can use either the main entrance or the stadium entrance. The main entrance is on Maple Street across from Melwood Avenue, in roughly the same location as the old high school's driveway loop. In addition to drop-off traffic, this entrance is also used by school buses and staff parking. School administrators are asking parents to pull as far forward as they can along the sidewalk before dropping off their students, but not to pass any school buses with their stop signs extended. The stadium entrance, farther east on Maple Street near St. Michael's Church, leads to student parking and a separate driveway loop near the high school's front doors. This loop also passes by the pool wing, which has not yet opened. Visitors are asked not to park on the road behind the pool building. In the afternoon, all pickup traffic must use the stadium entrance. The driver in the front of the line should pull forward to a sign marking the start of the pickup zone, and all others should line up along the right curb, leaving a clear passing lane on the left for cars to exit. Students being picked up will walk to this loop after dismissal at 1:45 p.m. Cars will not be allowed in the main entrance bus loop until after 1:55 p.m. East Longmeadow voted in 2023 to build a $175.5 million high school, with about $83 million of that cost to be reimbursed by the Massachusetts School Building Authority. The pool wing is a separate $16.7 million project. The former high school, built in 1959 and expanded in 1964 and 73, remained open during construction of the new building and was torn down this summer. Dolly.
5: All right. Springfield Mass Mutual Foundation donates $25,000 for macroburst cleanup by Jeanette DeForge. The Mass Mutual Foundation has donated $25,000 to help with the cleanup of Forest Park after the August 8 macroburst blew through the city's signature park, felling more than 100 trees, damaging fences, and causing other havoc. The storm caused major damage mainly in the South End, Forest Park, and East Forest Park neighborhoods, downing trees and power lines and crushing cars. The macroburst ripped a parapet and part of a roof off a 16-unit apartment building at 265 Dwight Street Extension, temporarily displacing 45 residents until repairs were made. Mayor Dominic J. Sarno declared a state of emergency following the storm, making the city eligible to apply for federal emergency management agency funds. Governor Maura Healey said she will support the city's attempts to receive assistance. It was all hands on deck situation immediately following in order to respond to storm damage and ensure Forest Park could be safely open to the public, said Thomas Ash, Director of Parks, Buildings, and Recreational Management. We're grateful for the continued help from the Mass Mutual Foundation. to make sure our beloved historic and award-winning family destination, Forest Park, is cared for and kept up with following this major storm hit, he added.
4: Okay, I'm going to go to page A8, Springfield, where Jeanette DeForge writes, Williams holds on to 11th Hamden District House seat. He's held the position since 2017. Longtime incumbent Bud L. Williams bested his two opponents in Tuesday's primary election, all but guaranteeing him an 11th term in the State House. With no Republican candidates running for the 11th Hamden District on the ballot, the 1,606 votes Williams received in the race will return the incumbent with 30 years of political experience to the state's House of Representatives. The vote tallies are considered unofficial until approved by the state. His opponents, Johnny R.S. McKnight and Nicole Coakley, neither of whom have held office before, split the rest of the returns, with McKnight finishing second with 1,225 ballots and Coakley coming in third with 884 votes. I'm very excited. People have rejected the negative campaigning. We took the high road, Williams said. The voters have spoken. They expect us to work together, be professional, be positive, and work for the best interest of the city of Springfield. Williams thanked his team for the help they provided in the campaign when arriving at his celebration party with his wife, Gloria, and two grandchildren at Sophia's off of Wilbraham Road. While primary turnouts are historically low, with several races being decided, more voters than usual came out to the polls, with an 11.8% of the city's 126,742 registered voters casting ballots. The 11th District House seat is solely in Springfield and stretches across the city from some of the highest income neighborhoods, such as East Forest Park and 16 Acres, to the poorest, including Old Hill and Upper Hill. During the campaign, all three candidates focused their messages on battling the high cost of everything, from housing and utilities to health care and child care. This is the second time McKnight, 44, a sixth grade teacher, has challenged Williams for the seat. McKnight finished 234 votes behind his 78-year-old opponent 2 years ago. He admitted he was a little disappointed with the outcome, having finished further behind Williams than his previous run, but said some of the reason was that he and Coakley likely split the vote, cast by constituents unhappy with Williams' performance. I think we ran a great structured campaign, he said from a watch party at Christopher's Tavern on Cooley Street. It is starting to seem like the 11th Hamden District in kind of stuck in its own way and doesn't want to move forward past the failing leadership of Bud Williams. I don't think this is a time and place where I will ever believe the leadership of Bud Williams has produced anything. But McKnight said he's not sure if he will continue to try to unseat Williams, saying the summer's campaign has taken too much time away from his family, especially his two young daughters. Coakley, 45, a mental health clinician who just completed her doctorate in business administration and organizational leadership, has unsuccessfully run for city council in the past, but this is the first time she also ran for a state office. The community heard me, and the community has seen me, and we just have to fight a little harder the next time, Coakley said. She thanked her team, calling them hardworking, and said she felt the performance was good, considering it is her first run for a state office. Coakley said she likely will run again.
5: All right. Thanks, Scott, for bringing us back to the elections. And we are talking back in Springfield. Pupelo triumphs in 12th Hampton District by Namu Sampath. Veteran State Representative Angelo J. Pupelo, Democrat from Springfield, will continue

0: 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The material being read is the copyright property of the publications being read. Access to this program is solely for persons who cannot read the original printed version due to a visual impairment or other disability. By continuing to listen, you confirm that you have such a condition.
1: Results from Wilbraham, East Longmeadow, and Munson did not arrive by press time. In Springfield, where 11 of 73 precincts are included in the 12th Hamden District, Bupalo received 2,109 votes. Lackenmeyer received 950 votes. Despite the rain and gloom on September 1, Wilbraham voters did not shy away from Minichog Regional High School, the sole polling place for the town of more than 15,000 people. By 4 p.m., 4 hours before the polls close, Debbie Brennan, town clerk, told the Republican about 10% of the town's 12,188 registered voters had come to vote, pretty expected for the primary, she said. Brennan could not be immediately reached for an update on the numbers around 11 p.m. Clad in a bright pink raincoat outside the high school on Tuesday afternoon, Jennifer Powell stood with a campaign sign for congressional candidate Jeremy Whalen. Powell, a town resident, voted earlier in the day for Pupalo and Whalen, a Democrat from South Hadley who launched a campaign against incumbent U.S. Representative Richard E. Neal, Democrat from the 1st District. Access is really important, Powell said. Both Jeremy and Representative Pupalo have been very receptive to me. At a polling location in Springfield, Frank Alamo, Pupalo's cousin, rested in his car as rain started to come down heavily Tuesday evening. A sign for the incumbent state representative leaned against the trunk of his car. Alamo lives in Enfield, Connecticut, but said he was happy to come out to help his cousin. He's done so much for the community in 20 years, he said. He worked in Springfield, and I've seen how hard he's worked. He has a lot of experience. Last week, Pupalo told the Republican, "In this time of uncertainty, I think it's critically important that we have experienced leadership that knows how to get things done. It's no time to fool around." Pupalo, who has a law degree, started his political career in 1995 as a member of the Springfield Parks Commission. He served as a Springfield City Councilor for a decade before being elected to state representative in 2006. He is now the most senior member west of Worcester. "I've been very successful in bringing home earmarks, and I'm going to continue to do that," he said.
2: Well, Scott, it looks like we don't have an editorial, and since we're real close to 10 o'clock, I'm going to suggest we go to the obits and then go back to whatever we can until 10:17. Dear Abby coming up.
1: All right. We don't have many obits today. I think that's a good thing.
2: Yes.
1: Peter, let's start with Peter Sparrow Davis, and this is from Marblehead. Peter Sparrow Davis of Marblehead, formerly of Longmeadow, and Newburyport, passed away peacefully on August 25th, 2026. He was born in 1934 in Brookline, Mass. After attending Brooklyn High School, he attended Northeastern University, and he enjoyed technical jobs at Gillette, Friendly's, and New Balance. He served as a second lieutenant in the U.S. Army, and he was a member of both St. Luke's Greek Orthodox Church in East Longmeadow and a Greek Orthodox Church in Newburyport.

0: Peter was a devoted to his loving family. He was the husband of Dorothy Sedaris Davis. They were married for 65 years. He took special joy with his children, Spyro, Laura Lee, Amelia, and Demetrius Davis. He was the proud grandfather to 7 grandchildren. His funeral services will take place on Friday, September 4th, 2026, at 11 a.m. at Annunciation Greek Orthodox Church of New England, 514 Parker Street, Boston, Mass. Visitation prior to the funeral service from 10 a.m. to 11 a.m. at the church. Burial will be at the Walton Hills Cemetery in Brookline. And for to get the online guest book, visit www.fagas.com. That's F-A-G-G-A-S. And we have Lourdes D. Delson. That's D-E-L-S-O-N. Beloved mother, grandmother, educator. Died on August 28th, 2026. Lourdes was born in April 1931 in Lima, Peru. She was one of 11 children. In her 20s, she left Peru and moved to New York City, where she met her husband, Abraham Delson. They married in 1959, and they had a family. Lourdes was a devoted mother to Judy Rosen and Michael Delson. She had 4 grandchildren. She earned her doctorate in education from the University of Massachusetts. She was a professor at Springfield Technical Community College in Springfield, where she developed a medical Spanish curriculum that helped doctors, nurses, firefighters, police officers, and other professionals communicate with Springfield's growing Hispanic community. Let's see what else. She loved her family. She had her husband, children, grandchildren. There are no services announced in this article. And we have out of New Orleans, Glenn Donald Kerman. That's K-A-H-R-M-A-N. He was born in August of 2026. He was born and raised in West Springfield. He was a member of the United States Army Marine Corps and served in the Vietnam War. He moved to several places, settling in New Orleans, where he met the love of his life, Noel John Twilbeck, with whom he shared 37 years of committed partnership. Glenn served on the board of directors of the No/AIDS Task Force, a trailblazing organization that has provided vital services and support for individuals impacted by HIV and AIDS over 40 years, now a federally qualified community health center called Crescent Care. He served on many, many tasks forced regarding AIDS. He was predeceased by his parents and a twin brother. He is survived by his husband, Noel, an aunt, godsons, and in-laws. The family is planning a vibrant and colorful celebration of Glenn's life, love, and laughter on Saturday, October 3rd, 2026, that reflects Glenn's energy and spirit. Visitation from 10 a.m. to noon, and this will take place in New Orleans. And you can get more information on where to donate in Glenn's honor at www.crescentcare.org/donate. And out of Wilbraham, we have Carol Ann Trangisi of Wilbraham, passed away on Friday, August 26, surrounded by her family. She was born in Springfield, went to Commerce High School, and worked for 50 years at Bacon and Wilson PC, retiring as controller. Family was everything to Carol. She is survived by her beloved husband of 71 years, Albert of Wilbraham, and their loving children, Paula Disa, Christopher Disa, and Andrew Disa. They had grandchildren and great-grandchildren. She also left behind her sister. Family and friends are invited to gather at Samson's Chapel of the Acres, 21 Tinkham Road in Springfield, on Wednesday, September 2nd, from 9 a.m. to 11 a.m., followed by a service at the funeral home at 11 a.m., concluding with rites of committal at the Gates of Heaven Cemetery in Springfield. Donations can be made to St. Jude's Research Hospital, and Samson Family Chapels is in charge. And I neglected to say that today's obituaries are brought to you through a generous contribution from the Hamden Lions Club. Their motto is, "We Serve." All right, Scott.
1: Thanks, Dolly. You did great. And you saved me at sports, so you did wonderfully. Thank you.
0: All right.
1: Let's see, at 10:17, we're going to go to Dear Abby and Crew. So I'm going to continue with some more political stuff on page A8.
0: Yay!
1: Holyoke! Excuse me. Duffy defeats challenger for 5th Hamden District seat by April May Munford. State Representative Patricia Duffy won the Democratic primary for the 5th Hamden District on Tuesday, defeating challenger Dory Dean by a wide margin, according to unofficial election results. The district includes Holyoke and part of Chicopee. Unofficial returns in Holyoke showed Duffy with 3,027 votes to Dean's 795. In Chicopee, unofficial results showed Duffy with 166 votes compared to Dean's 49. The victory sends Duffy to the November general election as the Democratic nominee for the district she has represented since 2020. Unofficial results show Duffy carrying every Holyoke ward and precinct. I am deeply grateful for the confidence you have placed in me and mindful of the responsibility that comes with it, Duffy said in a statement. Conversation with residents during the campaign reinforced Duffy's commitment to listen to her constituents, bring people together, and advocate for the district on Beacon Hill, she said. She also thanked Dean for running what she described as a community-centered campaign. Our democracy is strengthened when people are willing to step forward and run for elected office, Duffy said. Looking ahead to the general election, Duffy said she plans to continue working with residents and pursuing practical solutions rooted in our shared values. Dean congratulated Duffy and said she respected the outcome of the election. Although this is not the result we hope for, I respect the decision of the voters, Dean said in a statement. Dean thanks supporters for volunteering, donating, and sharing their concerns during the campaign. She said issues such as public safety, housing, schools, and government accountability remain important regardless of the election outcome. An election chooses a nominee, but does not end anyone's responsibility to the community, Dean said. My commitment to Holyoke and Chicopee began long before this campaign and will continue after tonight. Dean said some ballots also appeared to have difficulty feeding through tabulators because they were creased. The race highlighted two different approaches to representing the district. Duffy campaigned on her legislative record, citing work on the new Holyoke Veterans Home, housing initiatives, and advocacy related to the return of public Holyoke schools, public Holyoke schools to local control. Dean focused her campaign on public safety, the road conditions, and quality of life concerns. She said residents raised during the campaigning. Both candidates emphasized housing and economic development. Election Day in Holyoke. Unofficial election results showed 4,923 ballots cast among Holyoke's 30,540 registered voters, for a turnout of 16.1%. Outside St. Paul's Episcopal Church, Gloria Calabero Roca spent the rainy election day encouraging residents to vote and handing out information for Nadia Milleron, an independent candidate for Congress who will appear on the November ballot. Calabero Roca said civic engagement is one of her personal missions and that she hopes elected leaders focus on affordable housing, health care, education, and infrastructure. There is more that unites us than divides us, she said. Voting went smoothly throughout the day in the city, though a disagreement arose at a Ward 1 polling location over the placement of a Dean campaign sign. Christian Card Guzman, a poll worker, said on social media that the sign had been removed because it was located within a 150-foot zone around the polling place in which campaigning is not allowed, and that a police officer explained the rule at the scene. Dolly.
0: I didn't see many people outside my polling booth yesterday. Interesting. Anyways, this is a little interesting article from the state, and it's about voting, of course. Mass voters appear to reject calls for a new generation by John Misick. The anti-incumbency wave sweeping the rest of the nation this campaign season may have gotten caught on the rocks in Massachusetts on Tuesday night. The voters apparently set to reject candidates calling for generational change. Veteran U.S. Senator Ed Markey, Democrat from Mass, romped to a third term, defeating U.S. Representative Seth Moulton, Democrat from the 6th District, in a 74.2% to 25.8% difference, according to unofficial tallies. The Associated Press called the race for Markey shortly after 8:30 p.m. U.S. Representative Stephen Lynch, a Democrat from 8th District, was leading Jamaica Plain lawyer Patrick Roth as of 11 p.m. on Tuesday night, 57.9% to 42.1%, according to unofficial tallies. But barely half the voters in the 8th District's race had been counted as of 11 p.m., leaving the door open for things to change by the time the final votes were tallied. Both Roth and Moulton, in different ways, made appealing to a new generation of voters the central plank of their respective campaigns. While the contest between Markey and Moulton became pugilistic in its final days, Roth, 39, a political newcomer, tried to strike a more conciliatory tone, arguing that Lynch wasn't a bad guy, just that it was time for new leadership. Speaking to supporters at the Omni Parker House in Boston, a jubilant Markey said his win was the product of a, quote, progressive movement fueled by young people demanding more from their leaders, end quote. Young people will show us the way, he said. Moulton, 47, a Marine veteran, had made the race all about the 80-year-old incumbent's age and long tenure on Capitol Hill, arguing that life and technology have changed, so too should the people representing the Bay State on Capitol Hill. And Moulton, who gave up his congressional seat to run, had staked his political future on the argument. In the end, as he told Markey during their final debate, it wasn't enough. The octogenarian, yes, Markey leaned heavily on his progressive street cred, arguing that it wasn't his physical age that mattered, but rather the age of your ideas. He pointed to his stewardship of the Green New Deal, which found him partnering with U.S. Representative Alexandria Ocasio-Cortez, Democrat from New York, on ICON to progressive voters. She endorsed him late in the race. He also leaned on his relationships with U.S. Senator Elizabeth Warren of Mass and Bernie Sanders, the Vermont independent who caucuses with Democrats. Warren is 77, while Sanders is 84. Both have maintained their appeal among younger voters. We've known for a long time with Bernie Sanders that age itself isn't going to be the reason young voters won't support a particular candidate, NBC News chief data analyst Steve Kornacki told Mass Live on Tuesday. It's more about posture toward the system and the politics they're offering. Markey is very much part of that. Lynch was elected to Congress in 2001 and started his political career in the legislature in 1994. Cut a series of commercials attesting to his vigor, including one that saw him running Rocky style through the streets of his district as he kicked off a list of accomplishments in office. Across the Bay State on Tuesday, voters offered varying sentiments as they cast their ballots. At the polling place in Salem, at Salem High School, voter Barbara Sacco said she was casting her ballot for Moulton, telling Mass Live that she not only appreciated his experience as a Marine veteran, but also what she believed was his ability to bring new ideas to Congress. He's young. He has a lot of energy. I think he's very smart, she said. In Dorchester, early on Tuesday morning, voters coming out of St. John Paul II Catholic Education Center said they were sticking with the tried and true. For Lisa Jackson, 59, all politics were local. Lynch knocked on her door to ask for her vote. That mattered. So did the political ties that bind. My son's roommate works for him. We know him personally, Jackson said. He's done a good job for the neighborhood and for the people. Jackson said she also stuck with the familia as she cast her ballot for U.S. Senate, opting for Markey over Moulton. I know he's older, Jackson said of Markey. I went with what I know. Across the state in Wilbraham, Jennifer Powell stood outside Minichog High School, the town's polling place, to campaign for Jeremy Whalen, a political newcomer who appeared poised to lose to veteran U.S. Representative Richie Neal, Democrat from the 1st District. Powell voted for Whalen, but stuck with the incumbent in another race, voting for long-serving State Representative Angelo Pupolo in Springfield-based 12th Hamden District. Access is really important to me, Powell said. Both Jeremy and Representative Pupolo have been very receptive to me. Wow.
1: Okay. Well, it's time for, I'm going to start off with a horoscope if you want to chime in with Dear Abby after. A horoscope by Eugenia Last. If today is your birthday, having an open mind, compassionate heart, and helping hand will assist you in making wise decisions this year. What your experience and learn will be fundamental in helping you grow emotionally. Boy, that doesn't make sense. Choose to look for alternatives when faced with roadblocks. 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Sagittarius, November 23rd through December 21st. Be a good listener and don't rock the boat. Too much of anything will lead to trouble. Focus on home, inner growth, and having a healthy lifestyle. Capricorn, December 22nd through January 19th. 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Focus on bringing money in, not letting it slip through your fingers, and don't let anger grow. Aquarius, January 20th through February 19th. A long overdue change is waiting for you and your go-ahead. 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Put your heart and soul into what you want. Pisces, February 20th through March 20th. Attending networking events will be rejuvenating and offer food for thought. Consider an idea that allows you to use your skills in a different industry. Aries, March 21st through April 19th. Hey, that's me. Taking a creative approach will help broaden your scope. What you embrace will resonate with people who have something to contribute. Taurus, April 20th through May 20th. Having consideration for others will help you gain respect and the help you need to get things done properly. Giving a pep talk will boost your confidence. Gemini, May 21st through June 20th. Research and fill your head with ideas and solutions. 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And Leo, July 23rd through August 22nd. Be receptive to different lifestyles, new beginnings, and shedding negative influences from your orbit. 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Dolly.
0: All right. Dear Abby, roommate's all-nighter causes worry. Dear Abby, I'm a college junior in need of advice. I share an apartment with two other female students, Wendy and Lauren, who roomed together before I met. Wendy is sweet and easygoing, but she grew up in a rural area and seems very sheltered. For example, she can't swim and thinks that eating shrimp is exotic, but she likes to clog dance and play the mandolin. She has never mentioned having a boyfriend or even dating. We are completely different, but until recently, we got along well. A few weeks ago, Wendy asked me to go with her to hear a bluegrass band at a club near campus. By 11 p.m., I was ready to leave, so she drove me to our nearby apartment and said she was going back to keep listening to the band. I woke up around 4 a.m., long after the club had closed, and realized that Wendy hadn't come home. I was freaked out and tried to call her, but discovered she had left her cell phone at the apartment. I went looking for her in my car, all over campus and anywhere else I thought she might be. I seriously considered calling the police. However, when Lauren got home around 8 a.m., she said, "Oh, Wendy has done this before. She probably hooked up with some guy. I should have warned you." Then Wendy rolled in all starry-eyed about this great guy she had slept with, who was a stranger and knew only as Joe. Wendy was unapologetic about the distress she had caused me by disappearing and staying out all night. I was exhausted and furious. When she wondered out loud whether Joe would be calling her, I snapped, "Why would he? He's probably sober by now." However, I'm now wondering if I am the sheltered one. Am I being judgmental? And was my concern for Wendy's well-being an overreaction? Nervous in North Carolina. Dear Nervous, you know now that Wendy is not as unworldly as you originally thought. It is regrettable that you weren't told how well she gets along with other fans of bluegrass, but now you know. You and your roommate should consider making a pact that if you plan to stay out all night, you will inform the others, because your concern was not unfounded. She could have been in any kind of trouble. Luckily, this time she wasn't, and no, you did not overreact. Dear Abby, I've been married for almost 40 years to a woman who is verbally abusive. When we went to counseling 30 years ago, she agreed to stop hitting me, which she has mostly adhered to. She still says hurtful things frequently and then laughs them off. What should a man do to leave an abusive wife? Why should I put up with abusive and demeaning behavior anymore? Abused in Texas. Dear Abused, you should not put up with it. Inform your wife that verbal jabs hurt you as much as the physical blows did. Offer to return to counseling with her so she can learn to treat you with more kindness and respect. In the meantime, consult a lawyer and be prepared to part ways if she continues to believe her abuse is funny.
1: Okay, right, in the Scott. Almanac, today is Wednesday, September 2nd, the 245th day of 2026, and the 74th day of summer. And I've got 1 minute. So today's history in 1666, the Great Fire of London began as a small fire in a bake shop, ending 3 days later after destroying more than 13,000 buildings. In 1789, Congress created the U.S. Department of the Treasury. 1901, Vice President Theodore Roosevelt made his Speak Softly and Carry a Big Stick speech on American foreign policy. Among today's birthdays, Billy Preston, Nathaniel Tiny Archibald, Terry Bradshaw, Krista McAuliffe, Mark Harmon, Jimmy Connors, Eric Dickerson. And that's all I got for right now. We're signing off. May the force be everyone and live long and prosper. Dolly, you've been great.
0: All right. Have a good day, everybody.
2: Well, thank you, Scott and Dolly, for bringing us the Springfield Republican this morning. It's Wednesday, September 2nd, 2026, and you're listening to Valley Eye Radio. Up next, we'll hear from Martha with the Westfield News, followed by Steve with the Daily Hampshire Gazette, and then we'll hear from Janet, who will be reading to us from the pages of the Greenfield Recorder. 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
3: 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I hope to see you then. Hello, everyone. This is Joe with Valley Eye Radio, and I have information about services of the Secretary of the Commonwealth. 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And their email is regs, or R-E-G-S, at sec.state.ma.us.
4: Hello, it's Martha with the Westfield News for Wednesday, September 2, 2026. In front page news, Town Beach closes for year, splash pad still remains open, by Cliff Clark from Southwick. Although Town Beach is closed for the season, the town's splash pad at Wally Park will remain open through Monday, September 7, for those who need a quick cool down. They had a really good year, said Parks and Recreation Director Kristen Gibson about Town Beach. Although the beach was closed for a few days due to staffing issues, this was the second year in a row it was not closed for high bacteria counts. Health Director Colleen Simmons, who tests the South Pond water when the beach is open, said she couldn't say definitively why the bacteria levels never became hazardous. However, she speculated that the lack of rainfall could have been a factor, and Conservation Commission Coordinator Sabrina Pooler suggested that a new spring could have developed in the ponds. One of the main theories for the rising levels of bacteria has been the overabundance of Canada geese living around the ponds about which Simmons spoke. I didn't see as many geese this summer, she said. Gibson said the splash pad has been very popular this summer. Every time I'm at the park, I always see people there, she said. When the pad opened last year, estimates put the cost of the water it would use at about $17,000. That cost generated significant complaints on social media, especially because a mandatory water ban was in force for most of the summer. Despite the pad opening in late June, nearly a month after it was scheduled to open on Memorial Day, the bill for the water was only $6,400. The pad's cost in fiscal year 2027 is estimated at $13,500. DPW office manager Julie Betty said that when the pad closes on September 7, she will have the water costs a few days later. While it's not quite 2 months before Halloween, planning for the 8th annual Trunk or Treat set for Saturday, October 24 at Wally Park has already started. Lisa Philly Bailey is coordinating the event and is asking for a bit of help. She is hoping to have two food trucks at the event, but has yet to confirm any. Our food trucks did really good last year. I'd like to continue and grow this event as much as I can, she said. She is also hoping to have at least one face painter there and a balloon bender or twister. To keep the kids and parents busy, she is asking people to bring carnival-type games such as ring toss, fishbowl toss, and knockdown games. Bailey is looking for free car entries to decorate. The only cost to you is whatever candy you decide to hand out and whatever decorations you decide to put on your car, she said. We average around 500 kids plus their families, so it is a very decent turnout. It's an amazing event and so much fun to watch the kids trick-or-treat. This is our 8th year for this event, and I'm super excited already, she said. Bailey asks those who can help to direct messages on her Facebook page. Continuing on the front page, we're keeping their legacy alive. Loved ones, officials take part in Overdose Awareness Day event by Amy Porter from Westfield. Families and friends gathered to remember their loved ones lost to overdose at the Elm Street Plaza on Overdose Awareness Day, August 31. We're here to honor the lives of those we lost, said Jessica Lincoln, director of the Westfield Peer Recovery Center, one of the organizers, along with Gabby Nardacci of Tapestry Health and Hunter Pilkey of Westfield Substance Use Coordinator. Many other community organizations were present to share naloxone and overdose response information, peer support and recovery connections, treatment and referral, grief support, and community care. We chose a puzzle piece as a symbol for tonight's event, said Lincoln at the start of the program. Every person is a piece of something bigger. Sometimes people struggling can feel they no longer fit. Every piece matters. One connection can be the reason someone gets another chance, she added, pointing to a table with blank puzzle pieces on which family members could write a message or someone's name. One group of friends there, in memory of their loved ones, were wearing T-shirts from a national Walk for Life that one of them had participated in earlier this year. On the back of the T-shirts were the names of those they had lost. Mindy and Chris Provencher talked about Mindy's son, Austin Wise, who died in Westfield in 2023. Forever 25, Provencher said about Austin. She said two of the people listed on the back of her shirt were cousins, the others were friends and friends of friends. Wendy Godin of Westfield held up a photo of her son, Zachary Saunders, who passed away in 2022. Today, August 31, is his birthday, she said. I try to find as much peace as I can with this, Godin said, holding back tears when asked if remembrances like this one were helpful. Talking to the people, listening to the speakers, I feel drawn to this. Several people in recovery spoke about during the program. Charles DeRossi, program director of the Voice Recovery Center in Springfield, said if someone had told him 12 years ago that he would be giving a message of hope, he wouldn't have believed it. I know what addiction feels like. I came frighteningly close to losing myself. Today, I am 12 years clean and sober, DeRossi said. He said it hasn't been about perfection, but about progress and learning how to live differently. Being in a position where I can give back is meaningful to families who lost someone to an overdose. We're keeping their legacy alive. We're keeping their names alive, DeRossi said. Katie P. said that after 20 years of addiction, she overdosed and was confined to a wheelchair. Without the life-saving drug, naloxone, I wouldn't be here today. She said she had lost her father to an overdose at age 14, as well as two partners, her cousin and a good friend, but she had been saved time and time again. Tapestry Outreach met me where I was with harm reduction just to stay alive. Because Tapestry kept me alive, I was there when the Peer Recovery Center opened its door. She said the center is peer-led by people who get it and has become a sanctuary under Lincoln's direction. Today, I stand before you 1.5 years in recovery and no longer in a wheelchair, she said. Another Peer Recovery Center member, Patrick H., said he is now an alcoholic in recovery, clean and sober for 9 months. Still, last November, he was in a homeless encampment in Westfield. I'm learning how to face things one day at a time, 1 hour at a time, who I am without alcohol and drugs being the center of my life. I have people around me helping me get through it, he said, talking about the center and Nardacci of Tapestry Health. When you have nowhere to go, having someone say, come in, sit down, you're welcome here, helps you more than you can know. Patrick said he recently lost his brother, Greg, to addiction. I know my brother was more than his addiction. When we don't talk about addiction, it can be incredibly isolating, he said, adding that he was glad he got to see the old Greg a few weeks before his brother passed. He died from an overdose on his birthday, a day that now carries two meanings for me. People deserve the opportunity to survive their worst day until they're ready, Patrick said. As long as someone is alive, there is still a possibility. The evening ended with the lighting of candles and a moment of silence. Anyone with questions may call Tapestry Health Harm Reduction at 413-241-5379, Westfield Recovery Center at 413-567-0787, or Westfield's Substance Use Coordinator at 413-572-6334. And last on the front page, Bay State Noble Leader Describes Need for New Emergency Department by Jim Kinney from Westfield. The emergency department at Bay State Noble Hospital sees about 31,000 patient visits a year, far more than it was designed to handle. It is half the size that would be called for today. Brandon Okizi, President and Chief Operating Officer of Bay State Noble Hospital, said at an event Monday that the lack of space limits patient privacy and hampers efficient patient flow and care. Okizi and others argued for the project's need ahead of the October 24 Noble Ball fundraiser. Planning has begun, but it is in the early stages. The department's outdated layout makes it hard, he said, to separate patients based on the kind of care they need. Staff also have a hard time keeping an eye on the department and being flexible. Bay State Health has long listed a new emergency department at Noble as among its pressing capital projects, but it's too early in the process to establish either a timeline or a proposed cost. According to Akizi, flexible care spaces in a renovated department will allow staff to adapt to evolving medical needs. A new facility would include designated areas for behavioral health and isolation. Ultimately, the new emergency department will provide future-ready capacity to serve both hospital and broader community needs as they continue to grow, Okizi said. Earlier this summer, Cooley Dickinson Hospital in Northampton completed a $16 million capital campaign that partially paid to renovate and expand its emergency department. Some events happening in the area: in Huntington, wound care presentation. Join the Huntington Council on Aging today from 1 to 2 p.m. for an ice cream social featuring a presentation by New England Wound and Ostomy Care. Enjoy a sweet treat while learning more about wound and ostomy care and self-care. For more information, contact Crystal Wright Partika at 413-685-5283. Insurance briefing. Brian Ganugini, Blue Cross Blue Shield Medicare Field Outreach Consultant, will be available at the Huntington Council on Aging on September 9 from 1 to 2 p.m. to answer questions and provide information about Blue Cross Blue Shield prescription plans. For more information, contact Crystal Wright Partika at 413-685-5283. In Westfield, Carillon Tower Dinner. Stanley Park is again offering a unique experience as part of the Heritage in Bloom annual fundraisers online auction and raffle, a private dinner for four in the Carillon Tower. 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Pot Roast Dinner, St. Joseph's National Catholic Church at 73 Main Street, will host a community pot roast dinner on September 13 at noon. Dinner will feature pot roast, homemade mashed potatoes with beef gravy, glazed carrots, and chocolate cake. Coffee, iced tea, and water are included. Tickets are $18 for adults and $10 for children under 12. For tickets, contact Cliff at 413-977-2007. The deadline for purchasing tickets is September 10. A limited number of meals to go will be available at 12:30 p.m. When buying your tickets, indicate if you are ordering takeout. Everyone is welcome. Adult Book Club. The Westfield Athenaeum's Adult Book Club will start on September 10 from 1 to 2 p.m. The September book is The Day the World Came to Town by Jim DeFeed. And the Westfield Athenaeum will be closed on Monday, September 7, in observance of Labor Day. In sports, Westfield Tech opens new season with a win. Westfield Technical Academy opened its golf season with a 172-191 victory over Pioneer Valley Regional High School in a Bi-County East Division III match at Shaker Farms Country Club Monday afternoon. Chris Peterson paced the Tigers with a 39-over-9 holes on the par 37 course, claiming medal honors. Westfield Technical Academy swept the top three individual positions as Tyler Lafkissy recorded a 42 for second place, and Josh Elmer finished third with a 43. Josh Elmer shot a 44, and Jacob Wilson finished with a 49 to round out Westfield Tech's top scorers. Josh McDonald added a 52, Zach Mercado shot a 53, and Jamison Cotto recorded a 55 for the Tigers. The Tigers will look to keep the momentum going on the road today against Smith Vocational at Wyckoff Country Club. Westfield falls to East Long Meadow. Westfield began its season with a 154-163 loss to East Long Meadow in a Valley Division I boys golf match Monday afternoon at Tocoa Country Club. Nate Jervis led Westfield with a third-place finish, carding a 39. Tegan Lesmansky added a 40 for the visitors, tying for fourth place with East Long Meadow, Frankie Tujrado. Dion Fisk and Jack Romico tied for first place, each shooting 36-over-9 holes on a par 35 course to pace East Long Meadow's winning effort. And Chicopee Comp top Southwick. Southwick Regional School fell to Chicopee Comprehensive High School 168-176 to start its season at Edgewood Country Club. Today, Southwick hosts Ludlow at Edgewood. Dear Annie by Annie Lane. No place for guilt in partnership. Dear Annie, I have a 9-year-old son from a previous relationship and a 3-year-old daughter with my current partner. He is a wonderful, involved father and partner. He makes lunches, does laundry, cleans up, helps with bedtime, and will often notice something needs to be done before I even ask. The strange part is that instead of appreciating the help, I sometimes feel guilty about it. I grew up in a home where my mother did almost everything. My father worked hard, but housework and taking care of children were her responsibility. I think I absorbed the idea that a good mother should be able to handle all of it herself. The other morning, my partner was making the kids' lunches while I was getting ready for work. My first instinct was to tell him I would do it. Then I looked over and saw my son watching him make sandwiches, fill water bottles, and clean up. It struck me that maybe my son was learning something important at that moment. I want him to grow up believing that cooking, cleaning, and caring for children are not women's work, but part of being a good partner. At the same time, I still hear that little voice telling me I should be doing more myself. How do I get let go of this guilt and accept that sharing the workload doesn't make me less of a mother? Could allowing my partner to do his fair share be one of the better examples we are setting for our children? Signed, Learning to Share the Load. Dear Learning to Share, let him make the sandwiches. A good partnership isn't measured by who does more. It's built by two people sharing the load. And your son is watching. Every time he sees a man cook, clean, or care for his children, he learns that being helpful at home isn't women's work. It's simply part of being a good partner. That may be one of the best lessons you can give him. Dear Annie, I have three grown children whom I love dearly, but lately I feel as though I'm always the one making the effort to stay connected. I call, I text, I suggest dinners and family get-togethers, and too often I get short responses or hear that everyone is busy. I understand that they have careers, spouses, children, and lives of their own. I don't expect to be the center of their life, but it hurts when I see them making time for friends, vacations, and other plans while I seem to get whatever time is left over. I'm afraid that if I say something, I'll sound needy or make them feel guilty. At the same time, I'm becoming resentful, and I don't want that to damage my relationship. Should I tell my children I feel overlooked, or should I accept that this is simply part of having adult children and concentrate more on building a life of my own? Signed, Missing My Family. Dear Missing My Family, tell them you miss them. Do so in a way that does not sound like a guilt trip. Adult children get busy, and I bet they don't even know how little they are seeing you. Then keep building a life full of your own, all the while communicating love, how much you love your children. And our hints from Heloise. Thought on training a stayed for the first time. Dear Heloise, the first thing I read daily in the Kenosha News is hints from Heloise. My go-to solution for ink stains is hairspray. Simply spray the ink spot, let it soak for a few minutes, then wash the item as usual. When treating a stain for the first time, I never put the item in the dryer, as heat will set the stain. Instead, I air dry the item and repeat the process if necessary. From Heidi in Kenosha, Wisconsin. Fiberglass stains. Dear Heloise, we hung our somewhat wet bathing suits in the shower bar above our fiberglass tub surround, and they dripped, causing a light blue and yellowish color on the wall of the tub down to the drain area. We've tried magic erasers in multiple strengths, So not to damage the finish, to no avail. Any help would be greatly appreciated. We just moved in a few months ago, and this is our guest bathroom. From Katie. Katie, take a gentle oxalic acid or make a paste out of baking soda, a little hydrogen peroxide, and water. Then apply this to the affected area. Let it sit for about half an hour. Rinse with warm water, and using a sponge, scrub the area with a circular motion. Fans don't cool rooms. Dear Heloise, I just learned something interesting from our HVAC guy. Fans do not cool rooms. They work by cooling the body. So if no one's in the room, the fans serve no purpose and are just gobbling up energy. This surprised me, so I Googled it. He's correct. We used to leave our fans on all the time when it was hot, but now we make sure to turn them off just like the lights when we leave the room. From Annie in Montana. Annie, here in Texas, cooling fans in the ceiling are found in every home. They sort of stir the air to keep it moving. While this cools off a room and makes it less stuffy, It also stirs up dust and pet hair. Just something to think about. From Heloise. Clearview. Dear Heloise, early in July, a reader suggested using shaving cream to easily clean eyeglasses. My tip is similar. I use a small amount of foaming soap on each lens right from the pump bottle. It comes off easily and leaves

0: 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The material being read is the copyright property of the publications being read. Access to this program is solely for persons who cannot read the original printed version due to a visual impairment or other disability. By continuing to listen, you confirm that you have such a condition.
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2: Hi, this is Anurima, and you're listening to Valley iRadio. How do fireflies get their glow? We finally have some answers. The insect's famed bioluminescence is somewhat of a mystery, but now a new genetic finding reveals new clues. By Jason Battelle, National Geographic, March 7th, 2024. Each summer, fireflies famously take to the evening skies in an otherworldly display of bioluminescence, emanating electric shades of green, yellow, orange, and even blue. More than 2,000 firefly species are known to science, each with its own unique pattern of light flashes and differently shaped light organs. But have you wondered how these luminous insects do what they do? Scientists sure have, and now they've discovered two key genes that allow it to happen. There are two crown jewels in firefly study, says Xinhua Fu, a biologist at the University of Huazhong Agricultural University in China, in an email. The first is how firefly larvae, or glowworms, rapidly develop their light organs into a completely different physical structure as adults. The other is how adults can control these organs, called lanterns, so precisely, for instance by blinking them on and off in Morse code-like patterns when an alluring mate is nearby. In a new study published this week in Nature Communications, Fu and his co-author Xinlei Zhu decoded the genome of the aquatic firefly Aquatica lei, found in rice paddies in China. In doing so, they zeroed in upon two key genes responsible for the formation, activation, and positioning of this firefly's light organ, ALABDB and ALUNC4. It was a surprise, as these genes, already known to aid a firefly's development, had never been linked to bioluminescence. The finding, Fu says, could help scientists finally understand how these beetles evolved the ability to light up like a firework. It's also crucial work, Fu says, as fireflies are in a precipitous freefall across the globe. 18 species now face extinction in the United States, and many more globally, due to a combination of light pollution, pesticide use, loss of habitat, and other factors. The secret of the firefly's flash. As it turns out, the firefly central to the new study is a bit of a darling for Fu. He discovered the species and has been studying it since 2000, even setting up a captive colony in the lab that produces up to 600,000 fireflies a year. This population allowed him to intensify study of the exact 24-hour window of time after the pupa form, which is when the adult light organs develop. In their recent experiment, Fu and Zhu began tweaking these insects' genome to see what effect was made by turning off or knocking out certain genes. They discovered that during pupation, the firefly activates its ALABDB and ALUNC4 genes, which cause the adult lantern to develop in the proper position within the abdomen. Jin Ke Wang, a biochemist and director of the Institute for Plant-Human Interface at Northeastern University in Boston, called the new study impressive for its use of advanced genomic tools and analyses. What's more, Wang, who was not involved in the research, says, it lays the groundwork for understanding how fireflies' common ancestor co-opted these two genes to produce light. Still, many challenges lie ahead for expanding on evolutionary research. For one, due in part to their complex courtship, rearing fireflies is much more difficult than raising mice, fruit flies, or other common study animals. What's more, the study is only limited to males of one species, A. lei, which means this pathway remains relatively unexplored in half the population, the females. Fu plans to rectify this in a follow-up study. This was Anurima, and thank you for listening to Valley iRadio.
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1: Hello and welcome again to Valley Eye Radio. This is Steve Richards, and this hour we'll be reading from the pages of the Daily Hampshire Gazette for Wednesday, September 2nd. First off, a look at the Hampshire County weather forecast. Today, cloudy with a shower in places and a high of 73. Tonight, cloudy, a shower and thunderstorm possible late with a low of 61. Tomorrow, Thursday, some sun, a thunderstorm or two, and humid with a high of 79 and a low of 63. And Friday, mostly sunny with a high of 84. And first off today, some news from last night that did not make it into the print edition of today's Gazette, but from the Gazette's website. News from the Massachusetts primary last night. Neal turns back Whalen's bid, advances to November, by Samuel Gelinas, Dateline Springfield. U.S. Representative Richard Neal took a significant step closer to a 20th term on Capitol Hill on Tuesday after beating challenger Jeremy Whalen, a teacher who will head back to the classroom at Northampton High School, in the Democratic primary. Voters chose Neal's continuity over Whalen's more progressive vision for the Massachusetts 1st Congressional District, which spans from the Berkshires to the southern portions of central Massachusetts. Preliminary results before midnight showed Neal garnering 53% of the vote, according to the Associated Press. Whalen received 46%. In his victory speech at about 11 p.m., Neal cited his success in garnering health insurance for millions of Americans and his eagerness to fight for people's right to Social Security benefits. He contrasted this with the Trump administration's slashing of benefits and said the fight for his party needs to continue in November's midterm elections. Quote, "Let's take it to November and reclaim the House of Representatives," Neal said, drawing applause from his supporters. In unofficial results, Neal received more than 8,000 votes in his hometown of Springfield, compared to 4,403 for Whalen, a significant difference that helped propel him to victory. Whalen was the overwhelming choice in Hampshire County. The South Hadley resident won nearly 70% of voters in East Hampton, with 2,850 casting ballots for him, and 60% of voters in South Hadley, with 2,558. He also easily won in Worthington, Cummington, and Southampton, with more than 60% of the vote in each community. But each of those small communities drew only a few hundred votes. In Holyoke, Whalen received 56% of the vote, with more than 2,000 votes to Neal's 1,780. The loss follows an impassioned effort by Whalen, 39, to unseat the longtime incumbent. With 46% of the vote, Whalen got a little closer than former Holyoke Mayor Alex Morse, who received 41% of the vote in 2020. Just before 10 p.m., Whalen seemed resigned before official results were in when he addressed a couple hundred people under the LED lighting of the White Lion Bar in downtown Springfield. The hipster watering hole, filled with a group of young, diverse people, was a stark contrast to Neal's watch party in the Cedar Banquet Hall at St. Anthony's Roman Catholic Church. Despite the bar's energy and buzz, it quieted down as Whalen served an emotional address that edged in a somber sermon about the current state of American politics. He said despite a loss, a real victory was for a no-name teacher to run without corporate endorsements and still make a dent in the wider community. Quote, "It's about giving back to the greater good," Whalen said. "Tomorrow, when I'm back in class, I will look back at this night and at this inflection point in American history and know that we etched our names into it with courage, conviction, and compassion because we won regardless. No one can ever take this from us." "Much love, everybody," were his final words to the room, met with resounding applause. Cheers continued throughout the night for those who pitched in for Whalen's campaign. Away from the downtown scene, about 200 people on Team Neal were gathered in the Cedar Banquet Hall. A vast majority of those attending were over 50 years old. Supporters were confident in a win, and they got one. Among them were Berkshire County residents Pauline Banducci of Monterey and Susan Abitz of Otis. They praised Neil's work on climate initiatives and success in securing funding for various infrastructure projects and public transportation, including the rebuilding of Union Station in Springfield. One main complaint voiced by Whalen and his voters has been Neil's connection to corporate money. While seated at a round, clothed table, the two Neil supporters countered that claim. Both women said that money is needed to run effective political campaigns and that Neil shares funds with other Democratic candidates. Abitz also praised Neil's diplomatic demeanor, even with Trump aides. Quote, "I really admire and respect what Representative Neil has done for the district," said Abitz, adding that as a teacher herself, she admired Whalen and the work he put in. Among those in the room where people watched Steve Kornacki give updates on NBC News were State Senator John Velas and Holyoke Police Chief Brian Keenan. Quote, "What really impresses me is his ability to bring back federal money," said Mike Pies, the Chicopee mayor's chief of staff. He cited $40 million worth of investments at the Westover Air Force Base and millions of dollars for sewer and water work. Neil supporters praised the decades-long incumbent for his wide network of relationships. Whalen voters cited a lack of presence from Neil, while Whalen traveled from community to community in his signature lemon-colored Toyota van in casual clothing. Quote, "Everybody's complaining about Markey being too old and Richie Neal being too old, but they still got the job done," said Donald Gill of South Hadley after casting a vote in the morning. "And all these newcomers, they say they can do this and do that, but they don't have any ideas." While exiting polls in East Hampton shortly after lunch, Mark Peterson and his wife cast a ballot for Whalen. Quote, "Richard Neal hasn't been meeting with his constituents very much, and Whalen visited the community where we live, and he was very impressive," he said. Quote, "He's a bit more progressive, a little more visible," said Matt Gagnon of East Hampton. "I've been a little bit disappointed with Neal's presence in the area." Neil will face off against independents Nadia Milleron and Anthony Salata in the November 3rd general election. And turning now to the print edition of today's Gazette across the top of the front page, from the Quabbin Reservoir. Authority seeks another 20 million gallons a day. Proposal draws Western Massachusetts pushback, public hearing set for end of the month. By staff writer Sam Furland. Dateline Belchertown. An additional 20 million gallons of water a day could be pulled from the Quabbin Reservoir to supply eastern Massachusetts, a request being made by the Massachusetts Water Resources Authority, even as reservoir levels are receding. The request also comes as locals are fed up, feeling short-sighted by those that rely on the water source in Boston and eastern parts of the state. The added water would help the MWRA supply multiple new communities. Quote, "I'm not an engineer, I'm not a scientist, I'm just looking at the shoreline, and it's just incredible how much it's receding," Belchertown resident Ed Como said, as the Quabbin water level has dropped more than 11 feet since the spring of 2024. State Senator Joe Comerford, Democrat from Northampton, said the request cannot and should not be accepted. Quote, "Water is one of the most precious public commodities that we have, so I understand that they would like to have more pristine water, but quite frankly, they can't have it," Comerford said. The authority services water to 3.1 million people and more than 5,500 businesses in 61 communities in eastern and central Massachusetts. Officials at the Cambridge-based authority say the additional withdrawal won't harm the Quabbin. The 412 billion gallon reservoir covers 39 square miles and has 181 miles of shoreline. Even if that's the case, Como still wants to see more equity for locals like himself. Quote, "What really does bother me is that we're all under water restrictions right here because of a drought, and the MWRA communities are not," he said. A level 2 significant drought was declared for the Connecticut River Valley earlier this summer by the Executive Office of Energy and Environmental Affairs. The fight from locals will likely be brought to a public hearing at the end of the month when the MWRA will discuss the proposal. The public meeting is scheduled for September 30th at 11 a.m., hosted in the auditorium in Belchertown Town Hall. The request won't surprise those familiar with the Quabbin, including Bill Pula, a Pelham resident and former superintendent of the reservoir for more than 20 years. He said the MWRA has considered drawing more water for years, a request he finds reasonable as many eastern communities deal with PFAS, or forever chemicals, in their water supply. Pula said pulling an additional 20 million gallons a day would, quote, probably be okay for the Quabbin's health, but he wants some conditions in any deal to benefit local communities. Among those are payments in lieu of taxes and PFAS regulations, since Valley communities also grapple with contamination. Quote, it's been lower, a lot lower, Pula said, of the water level at the reservoir. But I want more for us, for the towns out here. The 12 towns around the Quabbin deserve better. The additional 20 million gallons a day would represent a 10% increase in withdrawal from the reservoir, which currently supplies an average of 200 million gallons daily, though that number changes based on the season, according to an analysis published in February. The MWRA did not respond to requests for comment for a phone interview Tuesday, instead responding by email. The response said the MWRA system has a safe yield of approximately 300 million gallons a day, calling it a, quote, significant storage capacity that can manage changes in daily and seasonal water use while maintaining a reliable supply. Demand once exceeded 300 million gallons a day, which the MWRA said has declined even as new communities have joined because of water conservation efforts, changes to plumbing codes, technology advances, and decreased use by water-intensive industries. State Representative Aaron Saunders, a Democrat from Belchertown, called the proposal a blank check, saying more questions need to be answered about where the water would be going. Quote, access to water is the connective tissue for the future of the Commonwealth, Saunders said. Every single bit of our economy and our life is dependent on having access to water, and it would only follow that we would treat the access, impact, and benefits of how that water moves in a way that's equitable. Saunders said a discussion needs to be had regarding how the water, a Western Massachusetts resource, is being used to boost economic development like housing out east, while local communities have their own economic hurdles. Comerford said it's, quote, deeply ironic that this proposal is coming at a moment of great drought and concern about water level. She said the proposal would override the 1984 Interbasin Transfer Act, which was specifically put in place to ensure a, quote, transparent, accountable, and equitable stewardship of water bodies like the Quabbin. Comerford said the proposal is another move in a pattern from the MWRA of disregarding the financial and water life stability of Western Massachusetts communities. Quote, the very reason why subverting the Interbasin Transfer Act is a bad idea is because we can't assume in this volatile climate that we have adequate water resources, Comerford said. Comerford and Saunders currently have legislation filed, an act relative to the Quabbin watershed and regional equity, that would create a fund to support local communities along with several other actions. Governor Maura Healey also voiced support for Quabbin communities just last month. Quote, as you know, the creation of the Quabbin Reservoir resulted in many sacrifices by this region, she wrote. Every day, these watershed communities provide an invaluable public service to the communities served by the MWRA system. Also on the front page of today's Gazette, UMass emphasizes momentum, community involvement. by staff writer Scott Merzbach. Dateline Amherst. During the 2025-2026 academic year, student athletes at the University of Massachusetts performed 2,000 hours of community service, a record-setting period for their involvement in off-campus initiatives. This school year, members of the Student Athlete Advisory Committee are intent on breaking the record, with Jaden Jingay, a senior economics major who plays on the men's basketball team, observing that UMass works hard to optimize its relationship with area cities and towns. Quote, UMass helps community and impacts community, and community helps UMass, Jingay said, speaking at the 59th annual community breakfast held Tuesday morning at the Student Union Ballroom, saying that the words connection and reciprocity define the relationship between UMass and the local communities. Jingay credits those from area towns for helping to improve the lives of students, while students have myriad opportunities to get involved, like putting on the Souls for Souls shoe collection and assisting the Amherst Survival Center and the Holyoke Boys and Girls Club, as well as student athletes holding clinics and shoot-arounds for youth. This theme of connection was also noted by Chancellor Javier Reyes, who, in giving the keynote address, said UMass is meeting and exceeding expectations despite the uncertainty in higher education and the headwinds from the federal government. Quote, UMass Amherst continues to drive forward, continues to show momentum, Reyes said. We have momentum. We are doing very well when it comes to the community of the University of Massachusetts and the Commonwealth of Massachusetts. He referenced what may be the most visible sign of progress in the community, the roundabout being constructed at University Drive and Amity Street that will ease traffic congestion at the edge of campus. Quote, it takes all of us working together and rowing together in the same direction, Reyes said. Reyes said the successes are indicated in several ways. One is the 50,000 applications from prospective students and maintaining a consistent admittance of 5,300 first-year students. Another is the $235 million in research money awarded for sponsored projects, a figure similar to the previous four fiscal years, when the campus was awarded a total of $954 million in sponsored projects. This influx of research funding shows how UMass has played defense against federal funding cuts, while faculty have played offense in continuing to secure grants, he said. And in January, Reyes said, the university exceeded its $600 million Accelerate campaign fundraising goal 18 months ahead of schedule. That campaign has now raised more than $693 million. Quote, this represents a big vote of confidence in the work we do at UMass, Reyes said. While no major initiatives were announced this year, Reyes said, projects developed over the past 2 years continue to pay off for the university's relationship with the community. In 2024, UMass Downtown opened in Amherst Center, which hosted 87 events for 2,200 participants last school year, and the Economic Development Initiative launched last year will better connect the campus with the ecosystem of Western Massachusetts. A capital improvement project announced earlier this year, which could involve public-private partnerships to renovate campus housing, is also at the forefront of ongoing work. Reyes said housing is a challenge for everyone and a responsibility for all as it helps attract and retain talent. With this work, UMass intends to maintain on-campus housing for 60% of undergraduate students, aiming to make living on campus more affordable and modern, but not seeking an expansion of on-campus beds. Quote, that is an expectation not common to a land-grant university like UMass, Reyes said. Among those in attendance were State Representatives Mindy Dome, Democrat from Amherst, and Lindsay Sabadosa, Democrat from Northampton, State Senator Joe Comerford, Democrat from Northampton, Northwestern District Attorney David Sullivan, several members of the Amherst Town Council, and town officials from Hadley, Belchertown, and Montague, as well as UMass men's basketball coach Frank Martin, women's basketball coach Mike Leffler, and ice hockey coach Greg Carvel. Business and college leaders and other area professionals were also in attendance, all enjoying the food prepared by UMass Dining, which the Princeton Review named the best campus dining for a 10th consecutive year. Kishore Parmar, vice president of the Pioneer Valley Hotel Group and president of the Amherst Area Chamber of Commerce Board, said UMass is an economic catalyst and appreciates its community involvement, noting that membership has grown by about 40 members in the past year. Quote, students are back and things are busy and the area is vibrant again, Parmar said. On the front page from Northampton, late great summer fair back in town. Three-county fair expects to draw 40,000 visitors on four-day run. By staff writer Sam Furland, Dateline Northampton. Fair Street will be bustling with travelers near and far this weekend for the 209th anniversary of the Three-County Fair, one of America's longest-running agricultural traditions and many locals' favorite event to end the summer. Known as the Late Great Summer Fair, all the classics of carnival rides, food vendors, and games will be roaring at the fairgrounds just off Bridge Street, starting when gates open this Friday until the end of Labor Day on Monday. In her third year as executive director of the fair, Taylor Haas said last year saw record-breaking attendance, and she expects even higher numbers this weekend, with some 40,000 visitors expected. Quote, we're expecting another exciting and record-breaking year, Haas said. We have new entertainment and the favorites, and as always, it's a great tradition at the end of the summer. Many fan favorites like the miniature pig race, school bus demolition derby, pie-eating contest, and the Wall of Death motorcycle show will be on display, while Haas said they are also bringing in a new mix of events. Of course, the classic horse show will take place, and after a successful inaugural year last summer, the mullet showdown will continue. A special feature this year will be a music stage honoring the United States' 250th anniversary, with everything from 1980s rock and roll to new country, along with a new magic show starring performer Lance Gifford. Fair food lovers will also have their fun with some 20 participating food trucks, Haas said. Honoring the fair's agricultural roots, there will be a variety of exhibits displaying fruits and vegetables, maple and poultry products, farm crops, and more, along with competitions like the dairy and sheep shows. Quote, agriculture is really the core of why we celebrate the fair each year, Haas said. This fair started in 1818, and it has a way to showcase new sciences and really just a celebration of all things farming in the Pioneer Valley. And today we still celebrate. Haas said the fair took a turn in 2005 when it removed horse racing from its programming, but has found ways to adapt. The fair and its fairgrounds are run by the nonprofit Hampshire Franklin and Hampton Agricultural Society, which has organized the fair every year since receiving a charter in 1818, aside from 2020 due to the pandemic. While the workers, vendors, and entertainers help bring the fair to life each year, Haas said it couldn't be done without the help of 60 to 75 volunteers and with collaboration with the city. The fair also welcomes donations, which Haas said is an important part of its sustainability. Quote, it really takes a lot of people who are committed to making sure this tradition happens each year, Haas said. Admission is free for children 11 and younger, with regular admission at $15, with free parking at the fairgrounds. Gates open on Friday at 4 p.m., with events that day lasting until 9. The next 2 days, Saturday and Sunday, will feature events from 10 a.m. to 9 p.m., with Monday's final day running from 10 a.m. to 5 p.m. For more information and the fair schedule, visit 3countyfair.com. And finally, on the front page today, the latest edition of Chance Encounters by Bob Flaherty. Of bus painting and impromptu swimming holes, Bridge Street students decked out their demolition derby bus for the three-county fair. Dateline Northampton. With the 57th anniversary of the Woodstock gathering firmly in the minds of hippiedom, it comes as no surprise to stumble upon a Woodstockian scene. Young people haphazardly slapping paint on a school bus, while others frolic in a little muddy pond. Three County Fairgrounds, Eastern Edge, Saturday. The young people, students at Bridge Street Elementary, are engaged in decorating the bus in preparation for its probable last act, representing the school in the demolition derby on Monday at 2 p.m. The pond, more of a large puddle, was created as a result of the hose that had been provided to wash paint off hands, but the ensuing body of water proved difficult to resist. Bus painters Estelle Neary and Isa Richards dropped their brushes and had the time of their lives splashing, sloshing, nay, swimming in the ever-rising pool. Behind them, classmates applied paint in exuberant strokes the length of the bus, color upon color, sometimes maneuvering around another student's artwork, sometimes slathering right over it. Create, destroy, create, destroy, like 1940s action painters. They then dash to a chosen pail, dip the brush in deep, and excitedly return to the canvas. They tend not to paint over each other's names, but handprints are fair game, replaced by more handprints, which inevitably leads to the hose and more sloshing. By the time we got to Woodstock, we were 500,000 strong. The one most covered with paint was Isa. Also, the most exuberant, singing songs, dancing from one edge of the camp to the other. Quote, "Everybody, this is a repeat after me song," she cries, but everyone here seems caught up in their own world, so she sings both parts while dipping both hands in a bucket of paint and charging for the bus. And everywhere was a song and a celebration. It's very self-led, do what you will, just don't cover the windows and no profanity. But other than that, have at it, said Mom Sarah Spagnoli. The PTO president raved about the school and its volunteer base. Quote, wonderful families, wonderful staff, and they come together for everything. The South Carolina native marvels at the neighborhood's walking school bus. Quote, I never heard of such a thing, just nice retired people who pick up kids along the road and walk them to school every day. It's the coolest thing ever. Among the young artists stood her three daughters, third grader Joe and first grade twins Althea and Louise. Quote, our favorite part is when you go like this, said Joe, unleashing an arcing swash of greenish paint on the rear right fender. Joe has had her picture in the paper before, but it never really made her feel like a celebrity, she said, quote, because nobody really reads the newspaper. These kids nowadays, always buttering up the media. The New York State Thruway's closed, man. The school's bus has had derby success in recent years and some luck. After taking a hit in the teeth, goes the legend, it stalled and was out of commission, only to revive in time to beaten up buses and clear the field. Althea said her family saw the derby from high up on the Ferris wheel last year, which was really something to see, she said. Could they ever envision themselves driving the bus one day and smashing into other buses? Definitely not. Probably not. Yes, backwards, said Louise, but finds the demolition derby, quote, way too loud. But I wouldn't mind driving it around the field, but I'd have to be alone, no riders. For the record, the buses are driven by pros, the same ones who operate the demo derby cars, dispelling the popular misconception of a school simply drafting some brave but hapless parent to take the bus into battle. Quote, that'd be crazy, said Dad Joshua Schroeder, there with daughter Isla, a first grader. Driving a school bus in reverse and plowing into others has never been on his bucket list. Quote, I've been in accidents. I wouldn't want to cause one intentionally, he said. This is not his first rodeo. Quote, I've been here a few times now. It's always exciting when the buses come out and they see their name on the side. Look, that's my handprint on the wheel. Quote, just a nice way to start the school year, says mom, Lisa Kuchka St. Ange, whose workplace, the Lathrop community, donated the paint for the undertaking, with the fair supplying the brushes and rollers. Quote, you see some of the high school buses and they look pretty planned out, but this, it's a free-for-all. Oh, no paint on the windows, guys. The dark green letters covering most of the bus's hood spell Moms Rock'em, courtesy of Kuchka St. Ange. Quote, yes, that's my work, she said. I had to put something on there. As to where painting the bus ranks in terms of school activities, Joe Spagnoli said, quote, if it was from 1 to 10, I'd probably rank it a 7. Field day is tough to beat. True, her sisters agreed, brushes ever flailing in the afternoon sun. Well, that doesn't get folks pumped up for the three-county fair. I don't know what will. On out of the cities and towns page to Hadley. Developer seeks $700,000 in affordable housing. Community Preservation Act Committee to review 4 requests on September 14th. By staff writer Scott Mersback, Dateline Hadley. A Hadley developer is seeking $700,000 from the town's Community Preservation Act account to offset the cost of providing 7 affordable 2-bedroom units at a 55 and over development planned for the Village Barn Shops. The request from the Pioneer Valley Hotel Group to help with construction of its planned 3-story, 50-unit apartment building at 41 Russell Street is one of 4 applications totaling just under $1 million that the CPA committee is reviewing. The committee is expected to act on the requests at its September 14th meeting. Other projects seeking funding are for designing a multi-use path that would run along and between Middle and East Streets, updating the town's open space and recreation plan, and digitizing the town's cemetery maps. Shardul Parmar, who owns the hotel company, said the request for money would help with building the 7 units with $50,000 sought per bedroom. This, he said, could set the stage for a prescriptive way of doing affordable housing. Quote, Hadley has never spent, from what I can find, any money on creating affordable housing. It's only allowed other developers to pay into it to skirt the rules, Parmar said. That references how the planning board allows developers to pay into an affordable housing fund to avoid meeting certain zoning requirements, such as the amount of parking. Quote, if Hadley is serious about creating affordable housing, these monies will be distributed to a fully approved project, but also developers who are Hadley residents, and also creating a pretty substantial amount of affordable housing in Hadley relative to what has been created in the town, which is essentially zero over the past 20 to 25 years, Parmar said. Inside the building will be 49 2-bedroom apartments and a single 1-bedroom apartment. Parmar said it will cost thousands of dollars to maintain the affordable apartments at 80% of area median income and $300,000 per unit to bring those online. Parmar said the money would be used directly for constructing the units. While some committee members expressed support for the concept, they also raised questions about whether CPA funds are an appropriate use for the project. Committee member Mark Dunn, who also serves on the planning board, said he would like to see Parmar go beyond the 7 affordable apartments, which represents 14% of the units and is below the 15% minimum the town requires. Dunn said he would like to see the use of CPA funds to get beyond minimum requirements. At-large member Andy Morris Friedman said the concern he has is that CPA funds should be used to get extra and more new units, not to subsidize what has to be built anyway under the town bylaws. But Parmar said the money would help reduce the risks for his family, ensure a successful project when it opens, and have affordable housing in perpetuity. Quote, "The entire amount helps set a better precedent for future developments," Parmar said. The other applications include $40,000 from the Cemetery Committee to get cemetery maps scanned and digitized. Committee Chairman Alan Weinberg said this would modernize the system of record keeping for all five cemeteries and will assist the Department of Public Works with burials. Town Administrator Nate Malloy put in the final applications. One is a project for $180,000 for a multi-use path design and plans and cost estimates. This would include work from surveying to construction level drawings and design specifications, including 10-foot wide paths, separation from traffic, and possible integration into the Norwalk Rail Trail. Malloy said this is a high priority project for the town's Complete Streets initiatives. The maximum grant award for the project, estimated at $181,500, is for $150,000. Another $30,000 would be for completing an update to the open space and recreation plan, last done in 2013. Because this is out of date, the town is losing out on grants, Malloy said. The ask is based on Southwick, where doing an update cost $25,000. Also in Cities and Towns, from Chesterfield, battery energy storage rules in works, by staff writer Samuel Jelinas, Dateline Chesterfield. After the state announced new measures for the building of large-scale solar arrays, set to take full effect on October 1st, the planning board is set to establish new local rules for battery energy storage systems, also known as BESS. With a draft prepared, a public hearing was held Thursday night to air out any shortcomings before a special town meeting that is intended to be held before October 1st. The draft is expected to be finalized during the planning board's next meeting, September 14th. The proposed bylaw, which has been posted on the town's website, lays out requirements for land clearing, soil erosion, wetlands, and wildlife habitat. Chesterfield has steep slopes and areas officials described as environmentally sensitive, making the location of large battery installations a particular concern. The planning board, led by Sarah Hamilton, made clear that the town already has bylaws regulating solar arrays and that this bylaw specifically addresses batteries. The bylaw would prohibit clear-cutting in areas designated as critical natural areas or important habitat and would require applicants to demonstrate that they had considered alternative locations. Officials said the goal is to determine whether a proposed site is the best available location while minimizing damage to the surrounding environment. The setback distance presented in the draft was the main issue voiced by residents during the two-hour meeting. In the proposed bylaw, a setback of 200 feet was proposed. A handful of residents said this was too aggressive and would only allow systems to go up in approximately 6% of town. Also under discussion is the issue of lithium-ion battery systems in people's electric vehicles. With a minimum of 250 kilowatt-hours proposed, would people be able to store their electric vehicles and their chargers within a 200-foot setback? This is a question the planning board will be exploring ahead of a finalized draft. The planning board has divided the systems into tiers based on their energy storage capacity. The proposed local permitting system would cover the first three tiers, while larger utility-scale systems would remain under state regulation. Other communities are also racing to finalize bylaws, including Amherst. Plainfield has already enacted a bylaw. And now the one obituary in the Gazette today, Wednesday, September 2nd, from Amherst. John W. McDermott, Jr., age 85, died on July 26th from complications of Parkinson's disease. John was born November 8, 1940, in Waltham. He graduated from Brewster Free Academy in 1958 and is a member of the Amherst College class of 1962. After Amherst, he earned a Master of Arts in Teaching from Johns Hopkins University, where he also met Emily Sykes. John and Emily were married on January 31, 1964. They taught public school in the Baltimore area, and in 1968, John joined the faculty of Moravian College in Bethlehem, Pennsylvania. From 1987 until his retirement in 2003, John was vice president for planning and enrollment at Moravian. John and Emily moved to Amherst in 2003, where their daughter, Katie McDermott, lives with her family. In retirement, John mentored students at Amherst and Hampshire colleges. He also was a member of the Hampshire Choral Society and served on its board. John is survived by Emily, his wife of 62 years, his daughter Katie, and two grandchildren. A celebration of John's life will be held with a memorial gathering at South Congregational Church in Amherst on Friday, October 16th at 4 p.m. Burial will be at Lakeview Cemetery in Wolfboro, New Hampshire at 3 p.m. on Saturday, October 17th. And now a look back by Jim Bridgman. 50 years ago, the head of the state's topics program said last night that the state has no intention of imposing the controversial traffic control program on downtown Northampton. The traffic operations program to increase capacity and safety, which includes a series of major changes on the city's main street, among them eliminating angle parking, installation of new traffic signals and large traffic islands, and creation of some one-way streets, has become increasingly controversial in the last few weeks. Also 50 years ago, faced with the fifth defendant in 2 days to be arrested for drinking at Pulaski Park, Northampton District Court Judge Benjamin A. Apkin vowed to levy the maximum fine of $50 on defendants who are found guilty. Quote, "We aren't going to let these punks take over our park," Judge Apkin said. That was 50 years ago. 25 years ago, the building that houses the Department of Public Works fleet of orange vehicles near the recycling center on Locust Street is more than a century old and needs to be repaired or replaced, according to the department's head. The hangar-like structure, formerly the city's trolley barn, now shelters the department's vehicles and also functions as the shop where mechanics work on trucks. That was 25 years ago. Also 25 years ago, a year-long fund drive by some Smith College students will provide treatment scholarships for 10 low-income children at a local mental health agency. The Service Organizations of Smith this summer concluded its fundraiser by awarding a $4,500 grant to the Children's Clinic of Northampton to treat children who witness domestic violence. That was 25 years ago. 10 years ago, as vendors set up shop and entertainers new and old get ready to perform, the 199th Three County Fair is taking shape at and over the city's fairgrounds. A new flipping act required a few hours of setup Wednesday afternoon as members of the Dominguez family hung the lira, a long draping cloth, upon which to perform their aerial mastery. And also 10 years ago, a neighborhood leader and regular voice on a bevy of issues affecting Northampton is the only candidate in the race for the open Ward 3 City Council seat. Jim Nash was the only council hopeful to collect enough signatures and return them by the August 25th deadline. Former Ward 3 councillor Ryan O'Donnell vacated the seat when he assumed his new role as councillor at large on August 11th. That was 10 years ago, and that's today's look back. Back to the Cities and Towns page now from Greenfield. Newton School welcomes new principal. Southampton's Kristen Heath on job ahead of year's start. By staff writer Madison Schofield, Dateline Greenfield. The school year hasn't started yet, but new principal Kristen Heath said she is already loving her role at Newton School. The Southampton resident, who started earlier this summer, said that settling into the building, meeting staff members, and preparing to welcome students for the first day of school on Wednesday has been crazy but good. Quote, I've been learning everything about the school, Heath said. I wasn't sure what to expect, but it's beautiful. Heath mentioned she loves the school's architecture. The school was built in 1915. She previously served as assistant principal and special education supervisor at the Wolf Swamp Road School in Longmeadow, and while she enjoyed her role and was in no rush to leave, she dreamed of becoming a building principal one day. When she saw the opening in Greenfield, she felt she had to apply. Quote, I loved it, Heath said, of the Wolf Swamp Road School, but I wanted to be a building principal, and I just fell in love with it, referencing Newton School. Heath replaces interim principal Carol Jacobs, who was tapped to lead the school during the district search for a new permanent principal following the resignation of Sadie Cora in 2024. The district received 13 applications for the position. Heath started her career in education in 2005 at the William E. Norris School in Southampton. During her 16 years at the Norris School, she received the Greenspoon Award for Excellence in Teaching. She holds a bachelor's degree from Smith College and a master's from Lesley University. Heath said she was first introduced to Greenfield as a student at Greenfield Community College and still has friends living in the city. She lives in Southampton with her husband and the youngest of her four children. She said that she felt an instant connection with Newton School when she was interviewed, and that since she started, staff members have been very welcoming. Quote, it has a real tight-knit feel, Heath said. She said she does not want to come into the school and start immediately making changes. Rather, her first priority is to learn about the school community. Heath distributed a survey to staff and families to ask what works well and what could be improved, and she plans to continue creating opportunities for them to weigh in on what's needed at the school. Quote, I want to spend a lot of time listening because I know they've had some turnover here, Heath said. I do believe in shared leadership. Heath said she loves kids, but as a principal, she really wants to support teachers. Having been a fifth grade teacher for more than a decade, she said she understands the challenges they face and wants to support them so they have everything they need to do their jobs. She added that another goal of hers this year will be to improve attendance. Heath said she does not believe in punishment-based approaches, but instead wants to look at barriers families can face in getting their children to school and help remove them. According to data from the State Department of Education and Secondary Education, Newton School had a 91.2% attendance rate for the 2025-26 school year, with students missing an average of 15.3 days. This is higher than the statewide average of 11.3 absences per student. Heath said that overall, her hope is to be approachable and supportive to the Newton School community. Quote, I'm here to help, Heath said. That's why I'm here. And one more note from the Cities and Towns page. Holyoke man admits to accusations. Justin Wiemet, 25, scheduled to be sentenced November 17th. By staff writer Anthony Camilleri. Dateline Springfield. A 25-year-old man from Holyoke pleaded guilty to possession of child pornography, also known as child sexual abuse material, in federal court in Springfield, following a federal investigation. A registered sex offender from Holyoke, Justin Wiemet, pleaded guilty earlier this month after he was identified as the owner of a Dropbox account that contained hundreds of CSAM files. A search of Wiemet's home revealed he was in possession of more files, some depicting children as young as toddlers, according to the FBI. Wiemet was charged in May 2025 and has remained in custody since that time. He was previously convicted of such possession of such materials in 2022 and was on state probation at the time of his most recent offense. Due to Wiemet's prior conviction, the charge of possession of child pornography provides for a sentence of more than 10 years and less than 20 years in prison, up to a lifetime of supervised release, and a fine of up to $250,000. U.S. District Judge Mark Mastriani scheduled Wiemet's sentencing for November 17th. The case was brought forth as part of the Department of Justice's Project Safe Childhood, a national initiative to combat child sexual exploitation and abuse, launched in May 2006. And finally, we turn to the Outdoors page and the weekly Speaking of Nature column by Bill Danielson. Tracking a brilliant songbird. Discover the distinct habits, striking plumage of one of New England's most beautiful seasonal visitors. The most vivid memory that I have of seeing a Canada warbler is an old one, all the way back to the end of the 20th century. I was on a springtime hike up the mighty Mount Monadnock, one of New Hampshire's great hiking destinations. I was still in my 20s, so I thought it was perfectly reasonable to climb the mountain while carrying every single piece of photography equipment that I owned at the time. Boy, was I stupid. The base of Monadnock is covered with mature forest, but as you climb higher and higher, the trees themselves get shorter and shorter. Before you reach the summit, the trees eventually disappear, but there is a magical zone of forest that is made up of miniature trees. This means that the birds that love the treetops are forced to enjoy this type of habitat in a place where the treetops are only 8 to 10 feet above the ground. This can create some amazing views of birds, and one that I saw was an exquisite male Canada warbler in full breeding plumage. The image of that bird is indelibly burned into my memory, but I never managed to get a photo. Fast forward to the 21st century, and I found myself stunned, amazed, and thrilled to see another Canada warbler right in my own backyard. The lighting wasn't quite as good as that Mount Monadnock experience, but the bird was closer and I had my camera at the ready. Time spent in the thinking chair paid off again. The Canada warbler exhibits sexual dimorphism, which means that the males and females look different. The adult males have blue feathers on the head, back, and wings, with bold black speckles on the forehead. The feathers of the throat, breast, and belly are a gorgeous yellow, while the undertail coverts are white. Perhaps the most attractive feature of the male's plumage is a necklace of dark black stripes that occurs at the base of the throat. These guys are simply gorgeous. Adult females have the same pattern, but none of the colors are as bold or vivid. Like most warblers, the Canada warbler is a neotropical migratory bird that breeds in Canada and then spends the winter months in Central and or South America. In the specific example of the Canada warbler, the breeding range covers an extensive swath of Canada, including Nova Scotia, New Brunswick, southern Quebec, and southern Ontario westward to Manitoba and beyond. However, the habitat that is preferred by the Canada warbler, mixed conifer and deciduous forest with a shrubby and mossy understory, can also be found at higher elevations in New England. Mount Greylock would be a prime example. In such a habitat, a male will set up a territory by singing to announce his presence. A female selects the males that they find most irresistible, and then they start the process of building a nest. She will look for a natural depression on the ground, often the result of an old stump or an upturned tree, and in this depression she will fashion, you guessed it, the predictable cup-shaped nest built by most passerines, also known as songbirds. She will start with a foundation of coarse leaves, ferns, moss, and grasses. Then she will finish the inner lining by adding animal hair, rootlets, and fine grasses. After the 3 to 5 days of nest building is complete, the nesting cycle is very predictable. The female lays 2 to 6 eggs, one per day, that are a creamy white with brown speckles, and when the last egg is laid, she will begin the 11 to 12 day incubation period. During this time, she will have to leave the nest occasionally to find food. All the while, the male spends his time defending their territory, so there is a place to actually find food in peace. Once the eggs hatch, the male fully engages in feeding the chicks. They start out blind, deaf, and utterly helpless, but in just 10 days, they are strong enough to leave the nest and start flying.

0: 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The material being read is the copyright property of the publications being read. Access to this program is solely for persons who cannot read the original printed version due to a visual impairment or other disability. By continuing to listen, you confirm that you have such a condition.
1: That breed in Canada could be considered Canadian, but there is only one species identified as a Canada warbler. The same is true with Canada geese. Many Canada geese breed in the United States, so they are not Canadian at all. Many other geese that breed up in Canada are Canadian, but not Canada geese. This is something that novice birders must learn, and it is usually exasperated when experienced birders try to teach them as soon as possible. And that is all we have for you today from the Daily Hampshire Gazette. Thanks as always for listening to Valley Eye Radio. Take care and enjoy the day.
2: Hello, listeners. This is Jeff at the Valley Eye Radio. Today I'm going to read you a series of anecdotes from the October-November 2025 edition of Reader's Digest titled Life in These United States. Our first one comes from Michelle Gabriel, San Ramon, California. And she writes, "The happy trick-or-treater at my door filled his basket with candy and gave me a huge thank you. As he walked away, he turned around, still beaming, to say, 'And I like your costume.' I might have felt complimented had I been wearing one." Next, we have a story, a little anecdote from Patrick O'Dell of Honolulu, who says, "I have a relative who loves idioms and proverbs. In fact, she improves upon them, albeit unwittingly. For example, instead of 'What's good for the goose is good for the gander,' or 'The shoe's on the other foot,' she'll say, 'The goose is on the other foot.' Other favorites are, 'You're walking on thin eggs, buddy. We'll have to pay an arm and a knuckle.' 'The squeaky wheel gets the bacon.' 'Don't feed Peter to eat Paul.' And of course, 'You can lead a horse to water, but you can't make him think.'" Our next one comes from Kim Steinmetz of Florissant, Missouri. "My friends and I had a scare on a hotel elevator. We got on at the 12th floor and pushed a button to go to the lobby. The elevator went down, but then jolted back up a few floors, then down and back up, before finally settling on the lobby floor. As we swaggered off, my frazzled friend Lisa told the man waiting, 'Watch out, this elevator keeps going up and down.' As the man got on, he shot right back. Isn't that what it's supposed to do?" And last, our last anecdote comes from Sherry Morrill of Waterford, Michigan. "Last year, I underwent major GI surgery. The procedure went well, but as a result, I now suffer from uncontrollable bouts of flatulence, often at inappropriate times. My brother came up with the perfect solution for how I should handle these embarrassing moments. 'Next time you pass gas in public,' he said, 'grab your phone and pretend to answer it. After a short, quote-unquote, conversation, hang up and say, I really need to change my ringtone.'" And hopefully those anecdotes will have brightened up your day. And if you have any of your own, you can send them to Reader's Digest. "Your funny story about friends and family could be worth dollars. You can go to rd.com/submit. And this is Jeff at the Valley Eye Radio. Once again, signing off. Stay safe, stay healthy, and put a smile on your face. We'll see you. Bye again.
3: Hello, everybody. My name is John Velas, and I am a Massachusetts State Senator for the 2nd Hamden and Hampshire District. I'm so happy to be with you here today, and you're listening to Valley Eye Radio.
4: Hello, this is Janet Echeverria. Today is Wednesday, September 2nd, 2026, and this is the Greenfield Recorder. First up, our regional six-day weather forecast. Today, we have a high of 73, cloudy with a shower in the area. Tonight, a low of 62, cloudy, a shower and thunderstorm late. Thursday, a high of 78 with a low of 62, humid with a couple of thunderstorms. Friday, partly sunny with a passing shower, high of 82, a low of 57. Partly sunny with a few showers on Saturday, high of 75, low of 56. Sunday looks similar, high of 74, low of 51, partly sunny, a couple of showers, and Monday, partly

0: Partly sunny, a high of 76 and a low of 54. And now let's move on to the Greenfield Recorder. First up, Voters Have Their Say at the Polls by Aliana Marietta and Aaron Lee Hoffman. Despite the dreary weather, Franklin County residents braved the rain on Tuesday to cast their ballots for several contested races in the Democratic and Republican state primary. In 1st Franklin District, after State Representative Natalie Blaze resigned on January 19th, Speaker of the House Ronald Mariano opted not to call a special election to replace her, leading Blaze's seat to remain open until the November election. On the ballot for her seat in the Democratic primary were Corinne Coriat, Blaze's former aide, and Greenfield City Council President Laura Wondolowski. The primary winner will face off against Whately Town Clerk Amy LaValle, who is running as an independent candidate in the November 3rd general election. Ben Clark of Clarkdale Fruit Farms endorsed Coriat early on in the race. Outside the Deerfield Town Hall on Tuesday morning, he described Coriat as the candidate who will fight for farmers and rural communities. She'll continue to follow what Natalie Blaze has done, Clark, 48, said. At past candidate forums, Coriat has highlighted her work channeling disaster relief funds to farmers after the flooding in 2023 and crafting the Farm Bill, or an act fostering agriculture resilience in Massachusetts. The bill proposes several investments in farming, including codifying the Food Security Infrastructure Grant, which funds equipment and infrastructure purchases for farmers, and prohibiting local zoning bylaws from blocking agritourism. She was the clear choice, Clark said. Coriat's level of experience is what 58-year-old Turner's Falls resident Brian Postera appreciated. While voting at Franklin County Technical School, he said he was really impressed by her enthusiasm and her knowledge that comes from spending time working in the State House. He pointed out that the 1st Franklin District is made up of 18 towns and is a really important district. In general, primaries are super important, Postera said. Not a lot of people realize that. Frank Bertrand, a 68-year-old Deerfield resident, also voted for Coriat. She's more well-rounded and more ready to take on that role, Bertrand said. Along with Coriat's experience as Blaze's former aide and her law degree in progress, Deerfield resident Sophie Brown, 28, said Coriat earned her vote partly due to her age. As a 27-year-old candidate, Brown said Coriat understands the circumstances and perspectives of young voters in the district. I just want to see more young people, Brown said. She added that Coriat's plan to spark the development of more shelters for survivors of sexual and domestic violence in the region was ultimately what swayed her. Deerfield residents John Franck, Annette Pfaffenbecker, and Victoria Ness waved signs in support of Wondolowski near Deerfield Town Hall. Fanna Becker described Wondolowski's approach to politics as collaborative, where people feel like they're working together toward a common goal. Ness, 38, praised Wondolowski's networking and connections in the community. She knows a lot of people. She knows how to get things done, Ness said. Western Mass needs a solid voice. In Charlemont, 35-year-old Jeremy Morris and 32-year-old Sarah Grinnell said they were impressed by Wondolowski coming to visit the small western Franklin County community, with Grinnell sharing her appreciation for her advocacy for rural schools. We are a very small district here who has been struggling and figuring out ways to creatively continue teaching our children here without having to close schools down, Grinnell said, referencing Hollamont Regional High School, where Charlemont voters cast their ballots on Tuesday. I support anybody who supports that struggle. After casting his ballot for Wondolowski at Greenfield High School, Tom Bledsoe, 69, said Wondolowski's leadership on the Greenfield City Council has impressed him. From housing to environmental, education, and farm-related concerns, he said Wondolowski has her eyes on the right issues. I think she'd be a strong voice for this region, Bledsoe said. U.S. Senate. Voters also chose between incumbent U.S. Senator Ed Markey, 80, and his challenger in the Democratic primary, U.S. Representative Seth Moulton, 47. Markey first entered U.S. politics in 1973, serving as a Massachusetts state senator until 1976, when he became a congressional representative for 37 years. He started serving as a U.S. senator in 2013. Moulton, who visited Deerfield as part of his campaign in July, started his tenure on the U.S. House of Representatives in 2015. For George Katsar of Deerfield, the choice was simple. "Markey's been there," Katsar said. "He knows all the right people. He's a much better candidate. He's never stopped. He's never slowed down," agreed Hannah Yaffe, a 75-year-old Deerfield resident who voted for Markey. From affordable health care to efforts like the Equal Tax Act that aims to close tax loopholes for the wealthy, he's for all the right things, Yaffe said. "He's always fought for us," she said of Markey. Similar to his vote for Coryat, Postera in Turner's Falls said he voted for Markey based on his experience in office. For voters in Charlemont who put their weight behind Moulton, age was a factor in their decision-making. "We need new people all the way up and down," said 63-year-old Charlemont resident Christina Bell. Morris noted his concern about Markey's knowledge of technology and the growth of artificial intelligence, citing an August 20th debate between Markey and Moulton on the topic. Charlemont residents Robin and Ed Relicki, 79 and 83 respectively, are also supporting Moulton out of the same concern over Markey's age. Nicole Ragosa of Greenfield said her votes at the Democratic primary fell under the same theme. "I hate Trump." She described Moulton as the right candidate to stand up to President Donald Trump due to his age as a 47-year-old. "I need somebody young that's going to go in and kick some blank," she said. "He's going to fight more." First Congressional District. While the First Congressional District race has an impact on major towns and cities like Springfield, Pittsfield, and North Adams, some small Franklin County communities in the western portion of the county are also represented. Richie Neal, the 77-year-old incumbent Democratic U.S. Representative, is challenged by 39-year-old South Hadley resident and public school teacher Jeremy Whalen. Voters in Charlemont made their decisions, with voters sharing support for both candidates, with some division on age and experience. Both Morris and Grinnell said they voted for Whalen, citing Neal's age as a factor in their vote for a younger, new candidate. Robin Relicki said she voted for Neal based on his record of service, noting how she feels he's done a good job. Bell also put her weight behind Neal, feeling confident in his capabilities in Congress. Neal has spent 37 years in politics, 13 of which have been as the first congressional district representative. He was also the previous mayor of Springfield and a city councilor. The Governor's Council. Voters also saw two names on their ballot for the race to represent District 8 on the Governor's Council. The Governor's Council, also known as the Executive Council, is made up of 8 elected district representatives who meet weekly to weigh in on state treasury warrants, the governor's judicial appointments, and appointments to statewide boards, including the Parole Board, Appellate Tax Board, and Industrial Accident Board, and proposed pardons and commutations. Between incumbent Tara Jacobs and challenger Michael Fenton, Matt Howell, a Greenfield resident who recently retired from teaching, said Jacobs was the clear pick for him due to her background in education as a North Adams School Committee member, while Fenton works as an attorney in Springfield. On the other hand, Postera in Turner's Falls said his vote was for Fenton, sharing he wanted to see fresh blood in the position. While some voters made their ways to the polls with dedicated candidates and causes in mind, Sandy Jensen, a Montague resident since the 1970s, said that for him, it's more so about keeping up his civic obligation as a voter, participating in every election for 50 years. Robin Relicki feels the same, noting it's our duty to go out to vote. "The big one will be in November," she said, "and we'll be back." And now in Orange by Dominic Poley, chosen town manager withdraws interest. Former Eau Claire city manager bows out of contract negotiations. The woman who was offered the municipality's first town manager job has withdrawn from contract negotiations, sending Orange back to the drawing board. Stephanie Hirsch rose to the top of the applicant pool and became the select board's top choice for the newly created position, but she informed the Greenfield Recorder on Tuesday that she had removed herself from consideration. "The appointment of a town manager is often a process with twists and turns. It didn't work out for me, but Orange is an amazing community with so many invested and welcoming residents, leaders, and volunteers," she said. "It is a beautiful place that's going to grow into a destination to visit and move to in the Pioneer Valley." Hirsch was most recently the city manager of Eau Claire, Wisconsin. She resigned from that position in April to relocate her family to Somerville before her son started high school. She had planned to live in an orange apartment and take the commuter rail from Fitchburg to visit them. She mentioned she also has two daughters. One of them is in college and the other is starting at the University of Massachusetts Amherst. Hirsch was born and raised in Wisconsin and lived with her family in Massachusetts for a while before everyone moved back in 2022 so she could take the Eau Claire job. In selecting Hirsch as their top pick, select board members passed over town administrator Matthew Fortier, who at the August 26th meeting expressed gratitude for being interviewed for the new role and pledged his commitment to ensuring a smooth transition. Attempts to reach Fortier were unsuccessful on Tuesday. When asked about next steps on Tuesday afternoon, select board clerk Alexandra Schwantz advised that the board would be meeting later in the day. The agenda for the 5:30 p.m. meeting includes town manager updates. Residents voted 155-12 at a January 12th special town meeting in favor of an article to adopt a town charter to change and modernize the local government's organizational structure and operation. 6.5 months later, Governor Maura Healey signed a bill into law that established the new form of government, and Orange's charter took effect on July 1st. The charter's adoption creates a strong town manager role to serve as chief administrative officer and direct day-to-day operations across most of the municipal government structure. A 10-member town manager screening committee was tasked with accepting applications and narrowing the candidate pool to recommend finalists to the select board. In addition to Hirsch and Fortier, the select board also interviewed former Greenfield Mayor Roxanne Wedgartner and former Hubbardston Town Administrator Nathan Boudreau. And now, protesters press Bay State on transgender care. Hospital system faces pressure over trans care, insurance ties during dual protests by Emily Klein in Springfield. Bay State Health has come under pressure after two protests outside of its corporate offices demanded the hospital system reinstate gender-affirming care for youth and advocate for a public health care system. About 25 people joined Nadia Milleron, an independent candidate running to represent Massachusetts' 1st Congressional District on August 25th, to object to Bay State Health's involvement in the health insurance industry through its ownership of Health New England. Protesters also raised concerns about dwindling staff after the hospital system cut jobs to close a $60 million budget gap earlier this summer. Bay State is violating their own charter because they have an insurance company and, through that insurance company, they deny health care to people, Milleron said. They're a nonprofit and they're supposed to serve people's health needs. During a separate rally 2 days later, 10 protesters held tightly to a tapestry of a blue bus with the words "Bay State bows to Trump" written across the top. Fake children's legs stuck out from under the painted bus, creating the illusion that transgender youth were thrown under the bus after Bay State Health announced in February that it would no longer provide gender-affirming care to youth. "Protest art is often uncomfortable to look at," said Montague resident Allie Wicks Lim, a co-organizer of the demonstration. "This art installation is uncomfortable to look at. It should be. Denying health care to children should be an uncomfortable truth." While the causes are different, the components of both protests mirrored each other. In front of the house-shaped Bay State sign at the intersection of Congress and Chestnut Streets, signs with slogans of discontent filled the air, held by people who say the hospital's actions contradict its claim to be a patient-centered facility. A Bay State Health spokesperson could not be reached for comment. During Thursday's protest, Wicks Lim pulled on the door of the corporate offices but found it locked. While some of the demonstrators steadied the protest art against the windy weather, Wicks Lim pursued a second objective, hand-delivering a letter to hospital administration calling on Bay State Health to resume offering gender-affirming care. The letter is a request to meet with administration to discuss changes to its policy. Bay State Health was sent the letter via email on August 12th, but none of the group members received a response. Bay State Health announced in February that the hospital system would cease providing gender-affirming care to patients under 18. The move came after the U.S. Department of Health and Human Services issued two new rules that limit access to hormone treatments and puberty blockers. The first rule prevents any Medicare and Medicaid-enrolled hospitals from providing these treatments to youth. The second reduces Medicaid or Children's Health Insurance Program, CHIP, reimbursements for the same care. In a previous statement, Bay State Health said it would pause all gender-affirming care besides mental and emotional treatments. The hospital partnered with Trans Health to transfer its trans youth patients to a new provider. The collaboration would preserve the hospital's Medicare and Medicaid status and ensure trans youth receive the care they need, Bay State Health argued. Emma Christensen-Gurl, who wrote the letter WixLim attempted to deliver, said the partnership with Trans Health does not guarantee trans youth are receiving their care. The added logistics of transferring to a new medical provider and the coinciding stigma ultimately limits access. As someone who's currently trying to access gender-affirming care, it's hard enough for me as an adult, Christensen-Gurl said. I can't imagine having so many barriers as a kid, and especially in a place that is so progressive. It just sets a precedent that really worries me. The bus protest art has traveled to Bay State locations in Northampton, Greenfield, and the main campus in Springfield. Security and police have been called before. Actions against Bay State Health appear to be picking up steam. When Millerone protested the hospital system's administration on June 9th, only 6 people showed up. By the end of the summer, that number was 4 times as large. The business model for health insurance companies is to deny care, Millerone said. As they increasingly deny care, more people are affected and willing to do something about it. At Millerone's protest last week, Ramon Igartua stood at the curb just days after his release from the hospital. He was prescribed medication to prevent blood clots from forming in his lungs, a condition called pulmonary embolism. His doctor told him to take 4 pills a day and wrote prescriptions to match his advice, but Igartua's insurance company would only pay for 1 pill a day. After 39 days without medication, another clot formed. Igartua nearly died. If I could be a living subject that could help abolish these insurance companies, then I've won, Igartua said. Millerone added that the current healthcare system hurts Bay State Health as well. The company laid off employees across as many as 22 departments in June due to financial challenges. By removing the insurance companies, Millerone and Igartua said medical professionals would regain control over healthcare decisions. Millerone advocates for having a Massachusetts Healthcare Trust, a publicly funded healthcare account, and legislation to create a single-payer healthcare system is moving through Beacon Hill. An act establishing Medicare for all in Massachusetts received its first favorable vote by the Joint Committee on Healthcare Financing at the end of July. However, this redrafted version of the bill would form a committee to study the feasibility of single-payer health care rather than create the health trust that Millerone supports. Like WixLim, Millerone awaits Bay State Health's response to her request to meet about supporting a public health care system. The protests will continue on the second Tuesday of each month, the day the Bay State Health Board of Trustees meets, until change happens. We, as an electorate, have to enact what we need, Millerone said. We need to put the appropriate pressure and not re-elect people who don't solve this problem. And now in Gill, Riverside Building Eyed for Museum Cultural Center by Aaron Lee Hoffman. The newly established Riverside Municipal Building Use Committee and the Historical Commission are interested in using the 3-room building at 54 French King Highway for a municipal museum and cultural heritage center following repairs. The proposal, presented by new Historical Commission member Holly Grosvenor, is an idea for what the building can be, with Grosvenor emphasizing that no rubber has hit the road. She explained that the building, constructed in 1926 as a former schoolhouse that now stores the Historical Commission's collection, is uniquely positioned on land with historical significance, framed in 3 eras, the town's prehistoric period and its dinosaur prints, indigenous tribes, their traditions and findings from archaeological studies from the Great Falls Massacre of 1676, and Gill's development in early New England. Grosvenor provided a packet of information that details the way the museum would be laid out between the three rooms, along with funding options and a timeline of implementation. Within the timeline, there are immediate recommendations for the town to fix the roof, protect the historical items inside, complete building assessments, document the building's historic nature, and create an emergency maintenance plan. The guiding principle should be stabilize first, restore selectively, interpret intelligently, expand only when justified, the packet reads. This presentation came during the second meeting of the Riverside Municipal Building Use Committee, which was established to review ideas for use of the historic building. This committee complements the work of a separate board that was formed to oversee repairs of the roof, which has been damaged and leaking since last winter. Both committees were established after town officials and residents met in late July to have a community discussion on what the future of the building should be, as the town seeks to decide on whether funding should go toward repairs amid the leaking roof and the work being done by the Historical Commission to explore its reuse. The commission made progress earlier this year on assessing the state of the building through a visit by the building inspector. A negative asbestos test cleared a hurdle toward reopening the space to the public. At the Riverside Municipal Building Use Committee's meeting last week, attendees discussed the specific touchstones for the museum in the three eras of Gill. One idea is to find a way to get some of Gill's dinosaur fossils back to town for display, as these are currently held in collections of other museums, such as the Hitchcock Ichnology Collection at the Benesky Museum of Natural History at Amherst College. It would be quite a substantial thing to not just talk about these fossils, but to have them, Grosvenor said. As for indigenous history, Grosvenor noted the building's location at the site of the Great Falls Massacre of 1676, where 300 non-combatant Native Americans, namely women, children, and the elderly, were massacred by English forces led by Captain William Turner. The idea would be to have display items from the archaeological findings associated with the years-long study of the May 1676 massacre that was completed last year. The space could serve as a cultural center, providing opportunities for education on indigenous traditions and history from guest speakers, and it could host a garden for planting crops that would have been grown by indigenous tribes. As for Gill's local history, the venue would offer a space for the collection the Historical Commission has amassed, and space could be reserved for private research for those interested in learning about their family history in Gill. Given the historic nature of the building, its location on land involved in two historic eras, and its proximity to Route 2 that would allow for regional access, Grosvenor said the site would be adequate for archiving, but also for being a multi-use community space. The list of potential funding sources that Grosvenor put together includes a mix of federal and state options, with mention by Gill resident James Aspel that private philanthropies could also be a source of funding. As for what the Historical Commission would like to see happen immediately, member Robert Perry, reading from a prepared statement, detailed having items from the collection on display, maintaining a multi-use room with some of the larger collection items, and having an appointment-only room where the museum is currently. Jen Waldron, who chairs the Riverside Municipal Building Use Committee, explained that she was putting together information to pass on to the Select Board, along with Town Administrator Ray Purrington and Ray Steele, who serves on the Roof Committee. She pointed out that the Select Board on August 24th approved a motion to get a Wi-Fi connection established in the building as soon as possible. While this discussion on a future use continues, members of the Riverside Municipal Building Use Committee and Historical Commission emphasized a need to work together and have open communication. Waldron noted there needs to be a level of community trust and involvement to continue this progress. Curricula. Playgrounds Among New Additions by Johnny Deppin in Buckland. When the four schools in the Mohawk Trail Regional School District welcome students back on September 2nd, they'll find new curricula and recreational activities, including new playgrounds for some of the Western Franklin County's youngest residents. Despite budget cuts and the loss of 21.5 positions across the district heading into the 2026-2027 school year, the majority of programs that were offered to students remain. Mohawk Trail Regional School. Some new academic flex blocks will be in effect this year at Mohawk Trail Regional School, along with the expansion of some special periods to the high school level and the addition of German to the language curriculum. According to Principal Chris Buckland, another change is the introduction of mandatory homework. Buckland said that during the first week of the school year, the teacher teams for each grade will meet and work out a schedule for homework that will be shared with the students during their advisory period. We really want to double down on academics and supporting students being the best that they can be, Buckland said. The homework is really trying to build on some of the practices we started to implement last year. We started to set some reading, and we looked at how we could help teachers be more rigorous in the summative assessments. One of the things we wanted to do was mandate that for students across the board. He added that the flex blocks were added for students to receive extra help from teachers during the school day. As Buckland said, keeping students after school isn't quite feasible with some of the commutes students have. That speaks to one of the challenges of a regional school, Buckland said. We can't always ask students to stay behind because of transportation, so it's a question of where else are we going to try and provide support during the day. Also new this year is the extension of woodshop, culinary arts, and baking to the high school level. Previously, these specials were offered exclusively to middle school students, but now the classes will consist of a mix of middle and high schoolers. Available to sophomores is CPR, first aid, and serve safe training, which the school can provide after receiving a $450,000 grant from the Barr Foundation in 2023. In middle school, Buckland mentioned the 7th and 8th graders will get a taste of German in addition to French and Spanish. Elementary schools. A pair of playgrounds and some new history curriculum is what tops the list for new additions at Buckland Shelburne Elementary School. On the non-academic side, construction of two new playgrounds came in a two-phase process. In the summer of 2025, the first playground was completed, and the second phase finished construction in early August. The most exciting things are the new playgrounds we put in over the summer, said Haley Gilmore, principal at Buckland Shelburne Elementary School. We had two new playgrounds that were fundraised completely by community support. They were installed and are ready to be used by the students this year. Outside of recess, the new history curriculum will be taught in grades 3 through 6. It's called Investigating History. Developed by the State Department of Elementary and Secondary Education, this curriculum asks students to dig deeper into history and the context surrounding it, rather than the typical memorization of key dates and figures. It helps students really dig into history and try to investigate and consider what could have happened and why it happened that way, and develop critical thinking, Gilmore explained. They're working with each other to try and solve the problems or figure out what happened in history. While not much has changed over the summer at Sanderson Academy in Asheville, Principal Emma Leibowitz said that in the past, the elementary school hasn't really highlighted some of the programs that it offers. In addition to the regular specials, those being physical education, art, music, and library, Sanderson Academy also offers a mindfulness and yoga program that is available to all grade levels. According to Leibowitz, older students are able to use weights and kettlebells, while younger students focus on breathing and yoga poses. Leibowitz shared that the school has found the breathing techniques taught in class improve focus and attention, and that students have used the techniques when they're feeling stressed and dysregulated. Twice a month, Sanderson Academy holds an all-school assembly where they all take a moment to practice mindful breathing. Some new faces will populate the halls and classrooms in Asheville this academic year, with a new 6th grade teacher and speech-language pathologist joining the staff. A school adjustment counselor was also added, though this position will be shared between Sanderson Academy and Buckland Shelburne Elementary School. Outside of academics, Sanderson Academy is inviting its students to join the 100 Mile Club. Leibowitz said students can join this club by arriving before the start of the school day and walking the perimeter of the campus with staff members. During the winter, the students will walk in the gymnasium instead. The students who walk 100 miles by the end of the year will be recognized. At Coleraine Central School, a 5K and fun run throughout Coleraine, which has not been held since before the COVID-19 pandemic, is raising money to send the 5th and 6th grade classes to Nature's Classroom, a nonprofit that provides a 1 to 5 day field trip for students in 2nd through 8th grade. Nature's Classroom offers a plethora of educational subjects while students are with the organization, ranging from chemistry to learning the history of early America through activities such as colonial cooking and woodland ceramics. Starting at the town offices at 55 Main Road, those participating will have the option of a competitive 5K or a 0.7 fun run walk. Registration for the 5K costs $30, while the fun run costs $20. To register, visit runreg.com/13737. The race starts at 10 a.m. on Saturday, September 26th, and all registration fees go directly toward covering the cost of the trip. And now, student-led conferences, top initiatives for new school year in Charlemont by Johnny Deppen. A renewed focus on student writing, the expansion of student-led conferences, and newly painted picnic tables are some of the highlights at Hallamont Regional School heading into the 2026-27 academic year, which begins September 2nd. According to Principal Amber Tuluk, in the 2025-2026 academic year, the school began to introduce student-led conferences for the older grade levels. This year, however, Tuluk hopes to explain those conferences to some of the younger grades. A couple of our grade levels actually had student-led conferences in the spring, but all grade levels did student reflections to start for fall conferences and spring conferences, she said. Students talked about some of the goals they had for their learning, how they might accomplish those goals, and then they displayed different pieces of work that they were proud of, and they talked about why they were proud of it. She added that part of the mission at Hallamont is to celebrate student achievements, whether that be academic, athletic, or in the performing arts. Within academics, a major focus for all students will be making sure they can effectively communicate what they've learned through writing. Our primary focus this year is thinking about student writing, Tuluk said. Our big goal is that our students across the board will independently and confidently articulate their critical thinking across content areas through robust academic writing. Without going into too many details, as contracts aren't yet signed, Tuluk said some new faces will be at Hallamont, specifically in the related arts. And while no major improvements or renovations occurred in the building, she did mention that the picnic tables located on the school campus were painted over the summer by a community member. She also cited the custodial staff's hard work during the break. Our custodians did a phenomenal job and were able to finish both the summer cleaning and work through our growing to-do list for maintenance, Tuluk said. They were all stars. While available after-school programs have remained the same from last school year, Tuluk said she's putting out the call for people who are interested in being club leaders. She invites members of the community to share their passion or expertise with the youngest residents of Franklin County. Over the summer, students at Hallamont took part in a reading challenge, and Tuluk said she's excited for the first week, and more specifically, the first day of school, to see how students did. The first day of school, and really the first week, is always a bit magical, Tuluk said. I'm excited to welcome our students back for the school year. I am so eager to see student work celebrated in our hallways, and I'm really excited for the student conferences to sit in and listen to our students really own and talk about their learning. And now let's move on to the outdoors. Don't Tap Out, How to Bash the Basin's Ticking Water Bomb by E! The Environmental Magazine. Dear Earth Talk, is the mega drought in the American West a new normal or just an anomaly? If the former, how should we be adjusting our lifestyles accordingly? JG via email asks. Research at the University of Texas shows that dry spells can be seen throughout our planet's history when warm waters directed storms away from the west during periods of high temperatures. However, with climate change worsening, scientists warn that this pattern that would have ebbed and flowed in the past will now last longer. Furthermore, conditions are worsening each year, especially as we use more and more water for new industries. Professor J. Famigliati who teaches at Arizona State's School of Sustainability, noted that in many areas, groundwater pumping is already the only lifeline, and it's a ticking time bomb. The mega drought may well extend as long as humans continue to warm the planet. A crucial example of this is the Colorado Water Basin, which provides natural resources to seven basin states. Amy Haas, executive director of the Colorado River Authority of Utah, said, "What I think we're seeing on the Colorado River is more in line with what we've coined aridification, the process by which a climate becomes increasingly dry. Just this century, the basin's natural flow has dropped 13%, posing big risks to this region since so many communities rely on the water that this basin provides. It is important that we take action on not only an individual level, but in how we approach water use, climate mitigation, and sustainability. Already, farmers are looking at ways to save water through planting crops that can thrive in drier climates. There have also been agreements made to reduce water use, but further policy changes are needed to actually make a difference. In daily life, particularly if you live in an area that faces these issues, taking steps such as fixing leaky faucets or creating a water-smart yard can help control wastefulness. For instance, did you know that every year the average household leaks 38,000 liters of water? Fixing these small issues can save you money as well as conserve water. For your lawn, incorporate more plants that are drought resistant and install drip systems instead of using sprinklers. Another way you could cut back on water would be switching up your routine to take a 5-minute shower. It could save more than 100 liters. Lastly, either reduce the number of times you do laundry or update your machine so it is more efficient, which could use only 50 liters per cycle instead of more than 100. These small changes, as well as spreading awareness in your community, are needed if we are to adjust to the mega drought that may never end. And now, before moving on to Bill Danielson, there are two obituaries today. In Buckland, Mass., James Tunnel E. Valiton, 75, passed away peacefully on August 13, 2026. James was born on February 27, 1951. James is survived by his daughter Jennifer, his granddaughter Naya James, his brother John and sister Janice, his nephews Ian and Mason, and many cousins as well as many friends. Graveside services will be held on Saturday, September 12, 2026 at 11:30 a.m. at Plain Cemetery in Ashfield with Jack Cooper officiating. A celebration of James's life will follow at 1 p.m. at the Eagles Club in Buckland. Family and friends are invited to gather together to remember James, share stories, and celebrate the life he lived and the people he loved. And Jeffrey D. Puma Claremont of Conway, Massachusetts, passed away on August 21, 2026 at Mercy Medical Center, just 1 week shy of his 70th birthday. He was born on August 28, 1956. Jeff is survived by his wife and best friend, Kimberly Claremont, his daughter, Samantha Ann Klimisch, his son, Evan Jeffrey Claremont, and his beloved granddaughters, Kiana Klimisch and Haley Claremont. We will miss him deeply, and we will always remember the love, friendship, laughter, and memories he left behind. Services for Jeff will be private. And now by Bill Danielson, Tracking a Brilliant Songbird. Discover the distinct habits, plumage of one of New England's most striking seasonal visitors. The most vivid memory that I have of seeing a Canada warbler is an old one, all the way back to the end of the 20th century. I was on a springtime hike up the mighty Mount Monadnock, one of New Hampshire's great hiking destinations. I was still in my 20s, and so I thought that it was perfectly reasonable to climb the mountain while carrying every single piece of photography equipment that I owned at the time. Boy, was I stupid. The base of Monadnock is covered with mature forest, but as you climb higher and higher, the trees themselves get shorter and shorter. Before you reach the summit, the trees eventually disappear, but there is a magical zone of forest that is made up of miniature trees. This means that the birds that love the treetops are forced to enjoy this type of habitat in a place where the treetops are only 8 to 10 feet above the ground. This can create some amazing views of birds and one that I saw was an exquisite male Canada warbler in full breeding plumage. The image of that bird is indelibly burned into my memory, but I never managed to get a photo. Fast forward to the 21st century, and I found myself stunned, amazed, and thrilled to see another Canada warbler right in my own backyard. The lighting wasn't quite as good as that Mount Monadnock experience, but the bird was closer, and I had my camera at the ready. Time spent in the thinking chair paid off again. The Canada warbler exhibits sexual dimorphism, which means that the males and females look different. The adult males have blue feathers on the head, back, and wings, with bold black speckles on the forehead. The feathers of the throat, breast, and belly are a gorgeous yellow, while the undertail coverts are white. Perhaps the most attractive feature of the male's plumage is a necklace of dark black stripes that occurs at the base of the throat. These guys are simply gorgeous. Adult females have the same pattern, but none of the colors are as bold or vivid. Like most warblers, the Canada warbler is a neotropical migratory bird that breeds in Canada and then spends the winter months in Central and or South America. In the specific example of the Canada warbler, the breeding range covers an extensive swath of Canada, including Nova Scotia, New Brunswick, southern Quebec, and southern Ontario, westward to Manitoba and beyond. However, the habitat that is preferred by the Canada warbler, mixed conifer and deciduous forest with a shrubby and mossy understory, can also be found at higher elevations in New England. Mount Greylock would be a prime example. In such a habitat, a male will set up a territory by singing to announce his presence. A female selects the males that they find most irresistible, and then they start the process of building a nest. She will look for a natural depression on the ground, often the result of an old stump or an upturned tree. And in this depression, she will fashion, you guessed it, the predictable cup-shaped nest built by most passerines, also known as songbirds. She will start with a foundation of coarse leaves, ferns, moss, and grasses. Then she will finish the inner lining by adding animal hair, rootlets, and fine grasses. After the 3 to 5 days of nest building is complete, the nesting cycle is very predictable. The female lays 2 to 6 eggs, one per day, that are a creamy white with brown speckles. And when the last egg is laid, she will begin the 11 or 12 day incubation period. During this time, she will have to leave the nest occasionally to find food. All the while, the male spends his time defending their territory, so there is a place to actually find food in peace. Once the eggs hatch, the male fully engages in feeding the chicks. They start out blind, deaf, and utterly helpless, but in just 10 days, they are strong enough to leave the nest and start flying. Once the chicks fledge from the nest, the parents will make sure that they are well fed for another 2 to 3 weeks. After that, the chicks are on their own, and the parents will not make any further attempt to breed. Their time spent on the breeding grounds is short, and they won't have a realistic chance to try a second nest. The Massachusetts Audubon Society lists the Canada warbler as a common species for only 2 weeks in the second half of May. They are listed as uncommon for the first half of June and then as occasional for the latter half of June through the first half of August. Then, once the southward migration kicks in, the birds are listed as uncommon again for the second half of August and the first week of September. And then they're gone, heading for their wintering grounds in the high-altitude forests of Colombia, Ecuador, and Peru. I will close today's column with an admonition to avoid a pet peeve of mine. The Canada warbler should never be referred to as a Canadian warbler. Any warblers that breed in Canada could be considered Canadian, but there is only one species identified as a Canada warbler. The same is true with Canada geese. Many Canada geese breed in the United States, and so they are not Canadian at all. Many other geese that breed up in Canada are Canadian, but not Canada geese. This is something that novice birders must learn, and it is usually exasperated when experienced birders try to teach them as soon as possible. Thank you, Bill Danielson. And now for sports. Franklin Tech saddles up for another run. Eagles have numbers and position players to make run at league title, by Adam Hargraves. The Franklin Tech football team has the numbers and the position players to make another run at an Intercounty North League championship this season. The Eagles have one uncertainty in their offensive and defensive line. Some stalwarts graduated, leaving a group who has something to prove this season. We are going to go as far as our line is going to bring us, Franklin Tech coach Joe Gamache said. We certainly have skill position guys. We are feeling pretty solid in our secondary and outline backing core. A major question mark is our line and how well they are going to come together and if they can show some toughness. If the players in the trenches can do their part, the Eagles have high expectations. If that happens, Gamache said, I would expect we would have a shot at a league title. We would have a shot at a state playoff bid. Maybe a vocational playoff appearance again. Franklin Tech has 44 players in preseason practices. The Eagles have a nice balance of younger players and upperclassmen. The majority of starters should be the more experienced players on the roster. Brady Gankars played very effectively last season at cornerback and developed with a handful of carries at running back. The muscular and imposing Gankars worked diligently in the offseason to prepare for a featured role out of the backfield. Wyatt Whitman brings some speed to the backfield as well. We are eager to see what he can do, Gamache said of Gankars. Gankars is a football-exclusive athlete at Franklin Tech. The work he did to get bigger is immediately evident. There should be a nice concoction of speed and size in Gankars' game. His season rests on the success of every part of the offense. It's up to how we are as a team, Gankars said. We have a really good group of guys. I just hope we can have a good year with the guys we have. I am a lot bigger. I gained 20 pounds since last year. My endurance is way better. I feel better with sprinting. Mason Bassett enters his junior season playing quarterback for the Eagles. He showed a lot of development last year as a sophomore, Gamache said. He did a lot of really good things. His decision-making grew very quickly. We'll find out quickly if he's continued that upward trend. Franklin Tech has a host of talented weapons at its disposal. The wide receiver room features Hunter Donahue, Nolan Stafford, and Cole Bassett. There are a lot of options there, Gamache said. A lot of weapons. I think our receiving core is pretty deep. We have 7 kids that would probably start on some other teams. He'll, Mason Bassett, do a good job making sure they all get some touches. Now, as an upperclassman, Bassett has the goal to lead the team. I want to step up as leader on the team, Bassett said. We lost a lot of leadership last year. A lot of seniors graduated. That role needs to be filled. Bassett knows the offense and can help players who might not know what their roles are yet. During practice on August 26th, Bassett worked alone with the younger quarterbacks. There is a lot of confidence in the weapons. Bassett also has full confidence in his offensive line. It makes my job a lot easier when they are skilled, Bassett said. A lot of them have been in this program for 4 years. They are experienced, which helps a lot. The defense has a lot of returners at linebacker in Donahue and Whitman. Stafford is the safety for the Eagles. The sizable Cole Gamache anchors the defensive line. Gamache plays defensive end and tackle, depending on the defensive set. The Eagles open their season with a home game against McCann Tech on September 11th at 7 p.m. Franklin Tech's schedule includes a road trip to the coast to play Hull High School on October 16th at 6 p.m. And now by Adam Hargraves. Wood paces Redhawks in defeat. Frontier falls to Hampshire in season opening match in Amherst. The Hampshire Regional Golf Team opened its season with a 151-180 win over Frontier Regional in suburban league play at Cherry Hill Golf Course on Monday. The Raiders, 1-0-1-0, got a 34-1-under from Braden Fennessy. The senior had 3 birdies and 2 bogeys on the 9-hole course. You can always clean up bogeys, Fennessy said. It's part of golf. Better chips, better putts, a little bit of everything. Fennessy injured himself playing hockey last season and missed the golf postseason. He is not partaking in the winter sport this fall and has high expectations for the playoffs. It was kind of tough sitting on the sidelines, Fennessy said. I couldn't help my team. I am trying to get my scoring average down to 34 and get under par every match. The goal is to win Western Mass. See how far I can go in states. Hampshire Regional finished 12-5 last season. The Raiders had a nice round collectively in the opener. Cole Boy Sano shot a 38 playing alongside Fennessy. Wes Adamski also shot a 38, with Declan Butler carding a 41 for the Raiders. It was Adamski's first varsity match as a seventh grader. Everybody had some jitters at the start, Hampshire coach Dan Corpita said. But once we survived that first tee shot, everyone settled in and played golf. Most of our crew has played here before. They know what to expect, and Frontier is always tough. Everyone is working hard on every shot, thinking their way through it. Addie Wood shot a 41 for the Redhawks. Wood was in the top pairing with teammate Braden Dion. It was good. I had some not so great shots, Wood said. I was glad I was able to pull it together. I was able to realize I was coming up too shallow with my gap wedge. Getting a little steeper made a big difference. Dion shot a 47 for the Redhawks. Christian Powell had the next best round after Wood, shooting a 45. Frontier put together a good week of practice at Cherry Hill, but the play dipped a bit with another team on the course. The pressure is a little higher when you are coming out for a match, obviously, Dion said. You don't get do-overs. You have a lot more eyes watching your shot. You just have to take a deep breath and slow yourself down. Frontier has a younger roster outside of Wood and Dion. The hope is for improved play after the opening match against the Raiders. Frontier has four freshmen. I think they just have to get their confidence, Frontier coach Dave Blanchett said. Just play and stop thinking too much. They are thinking too much about their shot instead of just hitting the ball. They were nervous, first match against a good team. Frontier visits Turner's Falls at Thomas Memorial on Tuesday. McCann Tech 180, Athol 215. The Raiders 0101 lost to the Hornets in a bi-county East matchup at Ellenwood Country Club in Tooltown. Owen Stoddard and Tyler Kazmarzik both shot a 41 for the Bears. Gabe Thomas had the low round for McCann Tech, shooting a 42 on the par 35 course. And that will conclude the sports section and the Greenfield Recorder for today. This is Janet Echeverria. 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
1: Hi, I'm Linda. I'll be reading an article from Woman's Day Magazine, Winter 2024 issue, Health Report, 10 Things to Know About Heart Health, Important Facts and Advice That Can Help Keep Your Ticker Healthy and Strong. 1. Women have bonus heart disease risk factors. Men and women share a good number of heart disease risk factors, diabetes, obesity, high blood pressure, high cholesterol, and smoking. But we don't talk enough about those that impact only women. Pregnancy-related complications like preeclampsia, preterm birth, and gestational diabetes that can affect heart health years later. So it's critical that doctors ask women, even those beyond childbearing age, whether they experience any of those during pregnancy or after giving birth, says cardiologist Niesa Goldberg, medical director of Atria New York City and a clinical associate professor of medicine at NYU Grossman School of Medicine. 2. Knowing the symptoms of a heart attack could save your life. If that elephant on the chest pressure is a warning sign that's burned into your mind, good. This hallmark symptom is one of the most common signs of heart attack in both men and women. But it's important to know that for women, it's not the only symptom to pay attention to. Women sometimes have no chest pressure and are likelier to experience more subtle symptoms that can easily be confused with something else. Become familiar with these typical signs of heart attack and call 911 immediately if you notice any of them. Shortness of breath with or without chest discomfort, a cold sweat, lightheadedness, or fainting, pain in the back, the neck, the jaw, the stomach, or one or both arms, nausea or vomiting. 3. Get your blood pressure checked. High blood pressure raises your risk of having a heart attack or a stroke, and the American Heart Association, AHA, refers to it as a silent killer because usually there are no symptoms. Having your blood pressure checked regularly is crucial for good heart health. This is especially important for Black people who have a higher rate of hypertension than other U.S. racial and ethnic groups, and theirs tends to be more severe. 4. 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

0: This broadcast service is provided by Valley iRadio. The material being read is the copyright property of the publications being read. Access to this program is solely for persons who cannot read the original printed version due to a visual impairment or other disability. By continuing to listen, you confirm that you have such a condition.
1: 3 times a week. 7. Smoking and vaping hurts. Snuffing out traditional cigarettes is long-standing heart health advice, and research shows that it's smart to put down e-cigs too. Vaping increases blood pressure and heart rate and is associated with a greater risk of stroke or heart attacks. If you're having trouble quitting, talk to your doctor about programs or meds that may help you extinguish a smoking habit for good. 8. Sleep soundly for a strong heart. Snoozing well is of major importance for heart health. Poor sleep increases inflammation and can negatively affect blood pressure, diabetes, and weight. Set yourself up for better Z's with a good sleep hygiene. Keep to a regular sleep-wake schedule 7 days a week. Don't have a large meal, caffeine, or alcohol too close to bedtime. All can mess with your sleep. Ditch digital devices at least an hour before bedtime. Find non-stimulating wind-down activities that relax you and tell your brain it's time to settle down. 9. Sugar isn't so sweet to your heart. There's a direct and significant link between intake of added sugar, the type that's added to processed foods and drinks, as opposed to the kind naturally found in fruit, and the risk of dying from heart disease, according to a study in JAMA. Yet most Americans still eat way too much. The AHA recommends a maximum of 6 teaspoons of sugar a day for women. 10. The shape of your midsection matters. If your belly region is a bit flabby, it's not the jiggle that's risky for your heart. The problem is the visceral fat below. It lives in the abdominal cavity where it wraps around organs and affects hormones. This can harm your heart even if your overall weight is healthy. No exercise or diet targets belly fat, but the AHA says getting 150 minutes of weekly exercise can help reduce it.
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4: 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Today is Wednesday, September 9th, 2026, and you're listening to Valley Eye Radio's Health News from the New York Times, a weekly roundup of stories, scientific discoveries, expert insights, and must-know updates from the worlds of medicine and wellness. In this edition, we'll be covering a promising experimental cholesterol treatment, the FDA's recent approval of a new pancreatic cancer drug, and the implications for other similar drugs in development, advances in understanding and potentially treating severe autism, and the 5 surprising signs of aging. I'm Paul, your host and narrator. We begin our program with Carolyn Y. Johnson's August 28th article, An Experimental Single-Time Treatment Slashed Cholesterol for a Year. A one-time gene-editing treatment to lower cholesterol had long-lasting effects a year later, scientists reported last Friday. The results highlight the potential to treat even common diseases by altering people's genes. In the small study, which followed only 15 patients, participants who got the highest dose saw their cholesterol levels plunge by half and stay that way for a year.

0: Results were presented at the European Society of Cardiology Congress and published in the New England Journal of Medicine. Earlier this year, a similar one-and-done clinical trial that used a different gene editing approach also reported significantly reduced bad LDL cholesterol in 35 patients. Both efforts are early safety studies and are years away from becoming an option people will be offered in a doctor's office. But an approach that once seemed almost outlandishly far out has inched closer to reality as evidence accrues that it works and that the results stick. As a preventive cardiologist, you're really thinking, I'll treat people chronically for many, many years, said Dr. Luke Laffin, a cardiologist at the Cleveland Clinic who led the new study. To have the possibility of giving a one-time cure is much more akin to other specialties, like a surgeon. A one-and-done treatment is appealing to many patients and physicians. Despite an ever-growing armory of pills, injections, and lifestyle interventions to lower the risk of heart disease, it remains the number one killer of Americans. About half of people who start taking a daily statin stop, and many who could benefit from the drugs don't start them. Lack of access to health care, an inability to tolerate the drugs, and concerns about taking a medicine for life all can play a role. In the new study, funded by the biotechnology company CRISPR Therapeutics, 15 patients received a one-time infusion of lipid nanoparticles, essentially fat bubbles, carrying gene editing machinery to their livers. That machinery was programmed to snip and disable a gene involved in cholesterol metabolism called ANGPTL3. The experiment was inspired, in part, by the discovery that there are people who have naturally occurring versions of the ANGPTL3 gene that are not functional. Those people have very low levels of cholesterol and triglycerides and a lower risk of cardiovascular disease. Gene editing technology allows scientists to try to emulate this trait. In the 4 patients who received the highest dose of the treatment, levels of LDL cholesterol and triglycerides, both risk factors for heart disease, dropped by about 50% and remained steady a year later. CRISPR Therapeutics chief executive, Samarth Kulkarni, said that the results of the next phase of the trial, in a few dozen patients, were expected by year's end. Then, discussions will begin with regulators about a large phase 3 trial designed to test safety and efficacy. Because gene editing is a new technology, with many unknowns about safety and durability, patients are required by regulators to be followed for 15 years. Dr. Musunuru recalled that initially, there was skepticism from companies that were more interested in using the technology on rare diseases instead of a common killer that already has many traditional treatment options. I tried very hard to convince people you should work on cardiovascular disease, he said. Even as a proponent of the approach, Dr. Musunuru cautions that these still are the early days and that much larger studies need to be done. He predicted that this might become an option for patients in the early 2030s. Up next, FDA approves drug poised to transform care for pancreatic cancer. By Gina Collada, Rebecca Robbins, and Carolyn Y. Johnson. From August 26th. The Food and Drug Administration approved last Wednesday a new drug for advanced pancreatic cancer, ushering in a new era of treatment for a disease that has long been considered one of the most hopeless in medicine. The drug, taken as 2 pills a day, is the first of its type and has electrified cancer specialists and patients. It is not a cure, but it is the first treatment to substantially extend the lives of patients with pancreatic cancer. The drug, Diraxonrasib, is made by Revolution Medicines and will be sold under the brand name Rezonc spelled RASONQUE. It was approved for patients who have metastatic pancreatic cancer and have already tried chemotherapy. In a key clinical trial, participants who got daraxonrasib lived for a median of over 13 months, compared with less than 7 months for those who got chemotherapy. Some patients who have gotten the drug through clinical trials have lived for years. "We've never seen a benefit like this," said Dr. Anna Birkenblit, the Chief Scientific and Medical Officer at the Pancreatic Cancer Action Network, an advocacy group for research and patients. Revolution Medicines said the drug would have a sticker price of $39,800 a month, or about $478,000 when patients take it for a full year. The vast majority of the cost is expected to be covered through insurance, with varying out-of-pocket costs for patients. Since May, more than 2,000 patients have received free, early access to the drug through an expanded access program that the company set up after its key clinical trial concluded. The company said that people receiving the drug through this pathway would transition to getting it covered through insurance. After designating the drug for a fast-tracked review, the FDA approved daraxonrasib just 35 days after accepting Revolution Medicine's application. The pancreas, a gland deep in the abdomen, helps regulate blood sugar and digestion. Pancreatic cancer kills more than 50,000 people in the United States a year. Only 3% of patients whose pancreatic cancer has spread to distant parts of their body live for 5 years after being diagnosed. The few available treatment options, typically grueling chemotherapy, do little to extend life. For years, researchers had despaired of even finding a more effective treatment for this cancer. So, at a cancer meeting in May, oncologists stood up and applauded. And according to people in the room, some wept when the clinical trial data was presented showing a doubling in survival times. The researcher who gave that presentation and led the key study, Dr. Brian Wolpin of the Dana-Farber Cancer Institute in Boston, said in an interview that he was stunned by the trial results when he was finally allowed to see them. "I have not seen anything like that before in trials we have run in pancreatic cancer," he said. "I just kept repeating, wow." Nearly all pancreatic cancers, as well as many lung and colon cancers, are fed by a mutated cellular protein called KRAS, K-R-A-S. Without it, they die. But there seemed to be no toehold for a drug to attack the smooth-surfaced KRAS protein and block it. For that reason, the long-standing conventional wisdom in the field was that it would be impossible to develop a drug that homes in on KRAS. But over decades, a series of scientific advances upended that dogma. Daraxonrasib's success showed that KRAS could be conquered. It uses a novel approach that glues molecules together to grab and shut down KRAS. Daraxonrasib often causes side effects like rash, diarrhea, fatigue, and nausea. Several patients who took the drug in clinical trials said that the side effects could be harsh. Some said that it extending lives by 13 months was not enough. They wanted years, decades even, with their families. But over the past few years, daraxonrasib studies began reporting such promising early results that patients around the world scrambled for spots in clinical trials that were testing it. Oncologists say daraxonrasib is only the beginning of what they see as a new era in treating pancreatic cancer and other cancers fueled by KRAS. Revolution Medicines and other companies are testing dozens of similar KRAS drugs in clinical trials. The drugs are being tested alone, in combination and along with chemotherapy and immunotherapy. They also are being tested as initial therapies for pancreatic cancer. The hope now is that as treatments evolve and improve, most patients might be able to keep their cancers in check for years or even indefinitely. We continue with Rebecca Robbins and Carolyn Y. Johnson's follow-up story, The Race to Develop More Medicines Like the New Pancreatic Cancer Drug, from August 27th. The Food and Drug Administration's approval last Wednesday of a new drug for pancreatic cancer marked the end of a long quest to develop a medicine that can hit one of cancer's most elusive targets. Researchers hope the new drug is just the beginning, opening a new chapter in treatment for a range of cancer types. At least 79 drugs that take a similar approach are being tested in 238 clinical trials worldwide, according to one tally by academic researchers. Large drug makers like Eli Lilly, Pfizer, Amgen, and AstraZeneca are among the companies racing to develop their own medicines that work like the new drug, Diraxonrasib, which is made by Revolution Medicines and will be sold as Razonque, spelled R-A-S-O-N-Q-U-E. Cancer is a slippery foe that often finds a way to evade one particular therapy, and there's hope that treating it with multiple approaches simultaneously could help squelch tumors. Already, studies are underway that test combinations of CRAS-targeting drugs alongside other types of therapies to launch a multi-pronged attack. Diraxonrasib's approval could lead to more such trials. Researchers widely agree that the emerging class of drugs will need combinations to advance their clinical response and durability, said Channing Dare, a pioneering CRAS scientist who oversees academic labs in North Carolina and Berlin that have been tracking experimental drugs and trials in the field. Revolution Medicines, a small company near San Francisco that had no approved products before Diraxonrasib, is widely seen as the leader in the field. One of its most closely watched, and potentially most significant, trials is testing Diraxonrasib as the first drug given after a pancreatic cancer diagnosis, instead of as a second-line treatment for people who had already tried chemotherapy, the group for which the drug won approval. Revolution is also developing a similar medicine, Zoldonrasib, that has shown early promise for lung cancer. The company also has collaborations underway with drug makers like Bristol-Myers Squibb, Tango Therapeutics, and Summit Therapeutics to study combinations involving its CRAS-targeting drugs. Diraxonrasib is not the first to target CRAS. Two others, sold by Amgen and Bristol-Myers Squibb, won approval to treat forms of lung cancer several years ago. But those drugs were disappointments. They delivered only modest benefits because they targeted only one mutant form of CRAS and only when it was not actively driving cancer growth. As a result, tumors rapidly mutated to evade the treatment. Drugs like Diraxonrasib and others in development are more powerful because they can work on an array of mutations and because they block CRAS when it is actively causing cancer growth. But they run into the same problem as other targeted therapies. Eventually, the treatment stops working and the cancer returns. CRAS is part of a family of proteins that develop mutations in about a fifth of human cancers, including some that have not historically been thought to be susceptible to this kind of treatment approach. Take breast cancer, for example. CRAS mutations are very rare in breast tumors, but when the breast cancer spreads to other parts of the body, like the lungs or the liver, and develops a resistance to treatment, it can sometimes develop CRAS mutations. Researchers now hope to plan a clinical trial that would test the approach in breast cancer. One drug maker, Erasca, has generated attention for early-stage studies of its CRAS-targeting drug, ERAS-0015, in cancers of the lung and pancreas. That experimental drug is similar to Diraxonrasib, so similar, in fact, that in a letter last spring, Revolution Medicines lawyers accused its competitor of violating a key patent and demanded that it stop work on the drug in the United States. Erasca, which is based in San Diego and bought the rights to its experimental drug from a Chinese company, has denied the accusations. 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We are followed by The Week at 1:30 and Woman's World Health News at 2 p.m. I'm Paul, your host and narrator. We're back with Carl Zimmer's and Azin Gureshi's Study of Brain Proteins Spurs Optimism for Autism Treatments, from August 27th. Scientists have uncovered a wealth of clues about how genetic mutations lead to severe forms of autism, offering opportunities for testing drugs that could treat the condition, according to a study published last Thursday. The researchers charted how mutations change the way proteins work together in cells, altering the development of the brain. This is making maps of unknown territories that's really necessary to move the biology forward, said Dan Geschwind, a neurogeneticist at the University of California, Los Angeles, who was not involved in the study. Researchers have been studying autism for over 80 years, but it has only been in recent years that they have been able to explore its molecular biology. One reason that progress has been so slow is that autism is not just one condition, but a broad constellation of them. People with autism can have difficulty with language and making social connections, and often display restricted or repetitive behaviors. While many children with an autism diagnosis can grow up to lead independent adult lives, others may be non-speaking, have intellectual disabilities, and require round-the-clock care. But in around 30% of people diagnosed with autism, typically those with the most severe disabilities, scientists have identified single gene mutations that are almost guaranteed to cause the disorder. When those genes started coming to light 20 years ago, scientists eagerly hoped they could find precise treatments for severe autism. In some studies, they engineered mice with the mutations and then tried different drugs to reverse their autism-like symptoms. But those efforts have not led to any effective treatment targeting a specific gene. It had become painfully clear that scientists needed a much deeper understanding of what mutations actually do to the brain before they could hope to create drugs to treat autism. A number of autism researchers are now looking at how genes turn on and off in neurons that carry mutations linked to autism. When a gene makes a protein inside a cell, that protein almost never works alone. To know what a protein does, you have to get to know the other proteins it interacts with. Further experiments have revealed that mutations linked to autism change how these proteins join together. In some cases, the mutation caused a pair of proteins to become sticky, so that they held on more tightly to each other. In other cases, the mutation made them slippery, so that the proteins tended to fall away. The researchers then picked a few mutations to study in detail. In one experiment, they focused on a pair of genes called FOXP1 and FOXP4, that become active in developing brains. Normally, the two proteins stick together and then grab onto certain genes, turning them on so that the cell can divide, producing new brain cells. A mutation linked with autism alters the shape of FOXP1, taking away the molecular glue that keeps FOXP1 and FOXP4 stuck together. On its own, FOXP1 keeps on switching on the right genes for normal brain development. But the now liberated FOXP4 goes rogue. The rogue FOXP4 protein grabs onto other genes that should be silent and turns them on. The result is devastating. The cell can no longer divide properly. This intimate picture of how autism mutations work offers scientists new ideas for how to undo their effects. A drug might serve as a molecular glue to stick FOXP1 and FOXP4 back together again, for example. Another strategy might be to block FOXP4 proteins from attaching to DNA so that it can't wreak havoc. If the scientists can find a drug that can reverse the FOXP1 mutation, it's possible that it will be effective only for people with that particular mutation. If that's true, then finding treatments for severe autism may become a long slog, requiring scientists to search for a different drug for each molecular disruption. Similar clinical trials are underway to identify potential genetic treatments for individual mutations. Far less is known about the genetic changes contributing to milder autism, and some autistic people view the condition as a natural variation that does not need a cure. But for people with severe disabilities and their families, the convergence identified in the study could mean it will be possible to use the same treatments to help people with severe autism caused by different genetic mutations. We end with Jancy Dunn's 5 More Surprising Signs You're Getting Older from August 21st. I've noticed 2 odd things about my feet lately. They've grown in shoe size, and walking barefoot hurts on flat surfaces such as my kitchen floor. Last year, I wrote a column about weird signs that you're getting older, including shifting teeth and changes in your voice. I've spotted plenty more since then, like the foot changes. So I called Sabrina Minhas, assistant clinical professor at the Temple University School of Podiatric Medicine, and asked her if both experiences were common. "Absolutely," she said. Dr. Minhas explained that as we age, the ligaments, tendons, and muscles that support the arches in our feet can weaken, causing the arch to gradually descend. As a result, our feet can become longer and wider, which may require a larger shoe size. As for the pain of walking on flat surfaces, with age, the fat pads under your heel and the ball of your foot tend to diminish and are less effective at cushioning the bones. My older patients have very little fat on their feet, and they will tell me that walking barefoot on a hard floor feels as though they are walking directly on their bones or on pebbles, Dr. Minhas said. She advises patients to wear slippers or sandals with sturdy foot support at home. I wondered, what else can surprise us with age? So I asked experts to find out. Your skin might be itchier. As we age, our skin gets drier, thinner, and can develop tiny cracks, leading to inflammation and itchiness. According to the American Academy of Allergy, Asthma, and Immunology, itchy skin is one of the most common reasons older adults see a dermatologist. Dermatologists suggest bathing in lukewarm water rather than hot water, which can strip the skin of natural oils, and moisturizing right after bathing. Use products that contain skin-calming ingredients such as ceramides and colloidal oatmeal, which can help repair and build the skin barrier and reduce inflammation. The causes of chronic itching are a complex interplay of a broken skin barrier, the immune system, and the nerve system beneath our skin, all of which are significantly influenced by aging. If you have chronic itching, meaning 6 weeks or more, a dermatologist can often help treat it. Itching without a rash can also be a sign of conditions such as chronic kidney disease or liver disease. Your heart can beat more slowly during exercise. While your resting heart rate largely stays the same as you age, your maximum heart rate will slow during physical activity. The causes are not completely understood. It might be that your heart's natural pacemaker, called the sinus node, has a tendency to slow down with age. Your heart's ability to respond to signals from your nervous system may also slow as you get older. See a doctor if you notice a sudden and unexplained change in heart rate during exercise, shortness of breath, or feel as if your heart rate is consistently higher than usual for the same amount of effort. Your taste or sense of taste may diminish. Lately, I've noticed that my constant companion at dinner is a shaker of salt, or I'll slop more hot sauce on my food than usual. Sometimes when we age, our sense of taste can diminish. In a 2025 study, researchers conducted taste tests with 1,392 healthy people ranging in age from 10 to 94 and found that the ability to perceive flavors began to decline in the 30s and dropped substantially after 60. And that, my friends, concludes this week's edition of Health News from the New York Times. Thank you for being with us. I'm Paul, your host and narrator, wishing you health, happiness, and harmony. 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
1: This is an article entitled Set Realistic Expectations When Housebreaking Puppies. Arguably, one of the most challenging and often frustrating components about puppyhood is training the dog to use the outdoors for bathroom needs. It's easy to underestimate the time involved in housebreaking a puppy. Individuals and families who decide to bring new puppies into their homes understand that their lives are bound to change until the new pup acclimates to the household. Many are willing to accept the work involved because of the love and affection their adorable puppy offers. The Humane Society of America says puppies typically can control their bladders for 1 hour for every month of age. That means if the dog is 3 months old, he can hold it for about 3 hours. How often a puppy will need to defecate depends on the food being fed and when meals are offered. The American Kennel Club says that most puppies will need to poop shortly after a meal, anywhere from 15 minutes to a few hours. Puppies typically can hold urine a little longer overnight, but probably won't be able to go the entire night without a potty break. Many pups can last around 6 hours from the last time they've gone out. An early morning bathroom break will be needed, or consider penning the dog with puppy pads to catch the mess until the dog gains greater control over its bladder. The following are some other tips for housebreaking success. Take pups outside immediately in the morning, after naps, and after vigorous play. Pick up food bowls and water several hours before bedtime. This can prevent accidents by ensuring dogs' stomachs and bladders are not full overnight. Some pups may be hesitant to go outside when the weather is cold, rainy, or snowy, so people who live in cold climates may want to wait until the weather warms up to adopt their puppies. Err on the side of caution at the start. Take the pup outside once every 30 to 60 minutes to establish a system of reward and praise for going outside. Contain the pup when you can't provide it with your undivided attention. It only takes a moment for a puppy to wander off and have an accident. Housebreaking requires extreme patience, routine, and practice. Eventually, the puppy will gain greater control of its bowels and stop swirling inside the house.
2: Hello, my name is Barbara. I'm retired and currently live in Agawam. I'm so pleased to be a volunteer reader. I truly believe we are all called to serve one another with whatever time and talents we have. Keep listening to Valley Eye Radio.
3: Hi, this is Marcia. And today I'll be reading from the September 4th edition of The Week magazine. Let's start with the editor's letter. Turns out that even the climate alarmists were insufficiently alarmed. This summer, while we were distracted by war, gas prices, gilded ballrooms, mean AI videos, and other reckless idiocy, climate change, dismissed by Donald Trump as the greatest con job ever perpetrated on the world, seems to have reached a tipping point. The U.S., Europe, and the world are suffering through the most extreme heat and related weather events in our lifetimes. What we're experiencing is what our community has been predicting for 30 years, said Jean Jouzel, former vice chair of the United Nations IPCC panel of climate experts. In Europe, Prolonged heat waves with temperatures over 100 degrees killed tens of thousands, baked Britain brown, sparked massive wildfires, and turned sections of the Danube, the Rhine, the Po, and other rivers into cracked mud. It's Europe's second consecutive summer of apocalyptic heat and drought. In the U.S., July was the hottest month since records began in 1895. For weeks, most of the Southwest and Southern California have been roasting in temperatures near or over 110 degrees. A prolonged drought has left the Colorado River and Lakes Mead and Powell with so little water that California, Nevada, and Arizona now face major cuts in their allocations that may reach 40% if conditions worsen in future years. Wildfires of unprecedented intensity and scope have transformed vast tracts of majestic western U.S. forests into charred, scraggly scrublands that may never regrow. The average temperature of the world's oceans has climbed to just shy of 70 degrees, higher, scientists say, than at any time in the past 125,000 years. They told us so. In fact, ugly consequences of climate change are arriving even faster than scientists predicted as temperature increases accelerate. The Super El Niño developing in the Pacific will add additional heat and make matters worse. Meanwhile, our would-be emperor spurns solar and EVs, fetishes oil and gas, and spent $4 billion to cancel already approved offshore wind farms. Wind turbines cause cancer, he says. Nero fiddles, Rome burns. William Falk, editor at large. From the main stories page, it wasn't all bad. A British man's wedding was saved by his future grandfather's-in-law's mobility scooter. While out on his bachelor celebrations, Andy Sheldon, 47, slipped on a step and broke his tibia, fibula, and another bone in his ankle. His fiancée Lisa worried that his crutches would stop them holding hands on their big day. But her granddad happily loaned the lovebirds his scooter, and Sheldon cruised down the aisle hand in hand with his now wife. Everyone was saying it was the best wedding entrance, said Lisa. At age 91, Helen Woodyard finally got the high school diploma she's wanted for decades. Inspired by her four children, who all earned their degrees, Woodyard began attending GED classes at West Georgia Technical College at age 88. Over nearly 1,000 hours of coursework, she learned to use a scientific calculator and a computer and discovered that she really loved math, although geometry proved to be the hardest. More than 30 members of her family came to see her graduate last month. They were so proud of me, Woodyard said. She has a simple message for other senior learners. It's never too late to pursue your education or get your GED. A pet goose is being hailed as a hero after it helped save 60 chickens and turkeys from a fire. When a faulty wire sparked a blaze at a barn on the Gerber family's property in Richmond, Texas, the normally quiet Goosey waddled outside the structure and honked loud enough to wake up Bert Gerber, who quickly doused the fire with a watering hose. It was the first time Bert had heard a honk from Goosey. I don't think we give animals enough credit, said Bert's wife, Chelsea. They do communicate with you, just not with words. From the Controversy of the Week page, only in America. The U.S. Army is offering soldiers 4 days off to play Grand Theft Auto 6 if they'll re-enlist for at least 2 more years. Offered to 130 members of an engineering battalion at Georgia's Fort Stewart, the 4-day pass coincides with what the Army calls the highly anticipated release of the video game in November. The idea, said a spokesperson for the 3rd Infantry Division, was to have a unique incentives program that connects to what soldiers are interested in. Demon Hunter, a Seattle-based Christian metal band, is suing Netflix, claiming a tour based on the movie's K-pop Demon Hunters has plunged the band into existential crisis. Although KPDH, the most watched movie in Netflix history, chronicles the adventures of a K-pop girl group that literally hunts demons. Demon Hunter claims Netflix is no more entitled to tour a live musical act under that name than it would be to tour as K-pop Metallica or K-pop U2. Well, it was a good week for Never Changing after election denier and MyPillow CEO Mike Lindell announced he'd pay $825,000 for a hand recount of his own recent defeat in Minnesota's GOP gubernatorial primary, then withheld payment, calling the state's plan for the recount an unlawful bait and switch. It was a good week for tiebreakers after former Anchorage Mayor Dan A. Sullivan endorsed incumbent GOP Senator Dan S. Sullivan over challenger Dan J. Sullivan in Alaska's U.S. Senate race. Invoking his status as the OG Dan Sullivan, the former mayor urged Alaskans to vote for Daniel S. Sullivan. And it was a good week for Cinderella stories after Prince Laurent of Belgium formally recognized Clément van den Kerkhove, a 26-year-old former car salesman, as his biological son. The product of a brief relationship between the prince and a Belgian singer, van den Kerkhove can now legally use his father's surname, Sax Coburg, but said to do so would be a betrayal of his mother. But it was a bad week for tantrums after a Justice Department lawyer told a court that if President Trump is blocked from completing his renovations to the Kennedy Center in Washington, D.C., which include renaming it the John F. Kennedy Center for the Performing Arts, restored and renovated by President Donald J. Trump, the unsafe building will be taken down. It was a bad week for athletes after a Chinese robot competing in the World Humanoid Robot Games in Beijing ran the 100-meter sprint in 9.39 seconds, beating the human record of 9.58 seconds set by Usain Bolt in 2009. And it was a bad week for secondhand smoke after the Wall Street Journal reported that the surge in cannabis used by baby boomers is becoming a nuisance for their younger neighbors. Fiorella Terenzi, 64, says that when she's tried to talk to the 70-something couple next door about the wafting fumes, it's always that kind of smirk like, oh, come on, if you're stoned, you're cool. In other news, Trump's new crackdown on asylum seekers. In the Trump administration's latest immigration crackdown, the State Department announced plans this week to revoke the visa of foreign citizens who originally came to the United States temporarily but sought to stay longer by applying for asylum, potentially affecting as many as 200,000 visa holders and asylum applicants. Those being targeted came to the U.S. between 2016 and 2026 on B1 or B2 visas, which are issued for the purposes of business or tourism. The State Department plans to revoke the visas on a rolling basis. Under President Trump and Secretary Rubio's leadership, we are making clear that a visa is a privilege, not a right, said State Department spokesman. The State Department also told embassies and consulates that they must postpone all scheduled visa interviews until officers are trained on the administration's more restrictive policies. From the U.S. at a glance, Newport News, Virginia. Honor rescinded? The Navy is considering renaming an aircraft carrier originally intended to honor Doris Miller, a black hero of World War II, CNN reported last week. It's unclear what name the still-in-construction vessel will be given, but sources told the outlet that the Navy is weighing naming it for Donald Trump, an unprecedented honor for a sitting president. The Navy has already stopped using the name USS Doris Miller internally, referring to the ship instead by its hull number, CVN-81. It intends to name a different ship after Miller. When the Japanese attacked Pearl Harbor, Miller, a mess attendant, grabbed a machine gun after the gunners on deck were killed and fired at Japanese planes, downing at least one before dragging wounded sailors to safety. Names of warships are rarely changed, but last year Defense Secretary Pete Hegseth ordered the renaming of the USNS Harvey Milk, which had honored the slain Navy veteran and gay rights activist. From the World at a Glance, Moscow, Secret CIA Trip. CIA Director John Ratcliffe traveled to Russia this week for undisclosed talks, CBS News reported. The U.S. declined to confirm the trip, but a U.S. military transport plane and diplomatic motorcade were spotted in Moscow. Ratcliffe has been directly involved in negotiations on recent prisoner swaps, but this is his first visit as director. It comes as Russia's hybrid war on European nations, including NATO members that support Ukraine, has grown overt. A second explosives-laden drone was found this week near Germany's Leipzig airport, and German Chancellor Friedrich Merz said his country was facing very real threats. Other NATO states have had GPS signals jammed, warehouses set on fire, and utilities cyber-attacked. The last time a CIA director visited Moscow was in 2021, when William Burns traveled there to warn Russian President Vladimir Putin not to invade Ukraine. From the briefing page, Afghanistan under the Taliban. 5 years after the botched U.S. withdrawal, millions face repression, hunger, and despair. Where women have no rights. August 15th, when the government fell, was the worst and most painful day of my life, Kabul resident Shakiba told the BBC. She had wanted to be a pilot, but now she stays indoors making jewelry. Every year when this date comes, I feel as if an old wound opens again and a new feeling of defeat fills my heart. Once the Taliban took power, women who were in college or were working as doctors, lawyers, and entrepreneurs were sent home. Most now leave the house only once or twice a month, fully covered. Any perceived infraction is punished by flogging. One woman, Shaima, said she was forced to confess to crimes of apostasy and speaking to men, and was publicly whipped 50 times, traumatizing her children. Speak up for Afghan woman, Kabul resident Ila told one of the few journalists allowed into the country. Keep the world's attention on our situation. We need solidarity, not silence. From the best columns, the U.S., Blanche's commitment to injustice. Mona Charon, The Bulwark. Todd Blanche has made only one promise about his tenure as U.S. Attorney General, said Mona Charon, total subservience to Donald Trump. Blanche, who was Trump's personal lawyer before he was nominated to serve as the nation's top law enforcement official, was narrowly confirmed by the Senate several weeks ago. Asked on Meet the Press if he would pledge to act independently of the White House, Blanche flatly said no and insisted that the Attorney General must answer to the President. When pressed, he claimed that Trump will never ask him to do anything unethical or illegal. That's laughable, given that Blanche and his predecessor, Pam Bondi, have shamelessly weaponized the Justice Department to conduct blatantly political investigations and attempted prosecutions of James Comey, Jerome Powell, Mark Kelly, and many other Trump enemies. Blanche has advocated paying damages to January 6 rioters convicted of crimes and strenuously tried to shut down the full release of the Epstein files. He also ordered the transfer of potential Epstein witness Ghislaine Maxwell to a minimum security club Fed. In confirming Blanche, Republicans have chosen spinelessness, a Justice Department that will serve only one man. Viewpoint. Eggs recalled because of probability of death. Deli meals, possible metal contamination. Beef, blueberries, I haven't eaten a salad in the last month that wasn't made with lettuce I didn't grow myself, and I've abandoned my beloved blueberry muffins. But it's about more than giving up favorite foods. It's about being sick, because Taylor Farms wanted to make more money, and the Trump administration was okay with that. Contaminated lettuce turns out to be a story about the time of Trump, when the corruption gives us an object lesson in what happens to ordinary people, when our institutions work for the rich and powerful instead of for us. Joyce Vance in her Substack newsletter. Well, it must be true. I read it in the tabloids. A Long Island, New York man has completed 6 marathons running barefoot. John Mazai, 57, a ballroom dance instructor, ditched the sneakers after finding it ended his knee problems and ran his first shoeless marathon in 2010. He's suffered occasional blood blisters and glass shards from running barefoot on pavement, but no serious problems. He attracts plenty of attention on his runs. People say, "Hey, you forgot your shoes," Mazai says. "Once he was stopped by police who thought I robbed somebody. I said, actually, I was doing an 8-minute mile. A British farm has stirred outrage for operating a children's slide modeled on the Titanic. The ride at Gravely Farm in Hertfordshire, which offers activities for families, tilts a boat-like structure and sends riders down chutes onto a crash mat. Critics say it's sick and distasteful, disrespectful, and strange to base a kid's ride on a tragedy that killed nearly 1,500 people. The farm's manager said he'd consider a name change, but decided not to give in to the woke brigade. Had any survivors lived to see it, he said, he'd hoped they'd have looked upon the slide with a kindly smile. A tractor-trailer accident left a Rhode Island roadway blanketed with 2 tons of raw squid that hours of summer heat turned into reeking calamari. The vehicle was headed to a processing plant when the trailer dislodged and tipped, dumping much of its load. Crews work for hours to scrape up the cephalopods, which have a distinct odor, noted a local fisherman. It can be very foul-smelling. Police in Narragansett dubbed the event the Squidpocalypse of 26. From the Talking Points page, noted, the CIA is experiencing an unprecedented wave of retirements and resignations, according to an internal document. The CIA workforce is believed to have numbered 22,000 in early 2025, and about 1,000 may have since left, a former official said. Because of a backlog of paperwork, new retirees are warned they may not receive their first full retirement check for 9 months. The Washington Post. The Bureau of Land Management, the agency in charge of protecting wild horses on federal land, is quietly selling Mustangs to buyers who, to get around a ban on slaughtering wild horses, resell them to be exported alive and processed into cuts of meat. More than 3,700 horses were sold last year, some for as little as $25 a head. The New York Times. A growing number of Americans are reporting symptoms of cannabis use disorder, according to a new study. The share of men reporting symptoms of the disorder, which include not being able to cut back or quit despite experiencing weed-related difficulties at work or school, rose from 7.3% in 2021 to 9.3% in 2024. Among women, the share climbed from 4.5% to 5.6%. Forbes. Over 150 wallets on the betting exchange Polymarket may have traded on inside U.S. military information, according to the nonprofit Anti-Corruption Data Collective. Numerous bets were placed on U.S.-Israeli strikes on Iran. The wallets made $8 million collectively, with an average win rate of 97.2%. Reuters. Wit and wisdom. I remember thinking as I taped a piranha to my boomerang, this could come back to bite me. Comedian Olaf Falafel, quoted in The Guardian. Creativity is thinking up new things. Innovation is doing new things. Economist Theodore Levitt, quoted in Medscape. My characters are not larger than life. They are, in fact, as big as life. And life is really very big. Toni Morrison, quoted in Popville. When intellectuals can do nothing else, they start a magazine. Dissent founder Irving Howell, quoted in The Argument. A prudent ruler cannot and should not honor his word when doing so works against his interests and when the reasons that made him make the promise are no longer relevant. Machiavelli, quoted in the Sri Lanka Daily News. Show me the incentive, and I'll show you the outcome. Charlie Munger, quoted in the Times from the UK. The value of a sword of Damocles is that it hangs, not that it drops. Thurgood Marshall, quoted in Political Wire. Poll Watch. 69% of Americans say President Trump's business interests influence his decisions as president. 63% say it is inappropriate for Trump and his family to earn money from cryptocurrency. Reuters, Ipsos. 17% of adults say they smoke marijuana, up from 7% in 2013. 15% say they consume marijuana edibles. 47% say marijuana's effect is positive, and 46% say it's negative. Gallup. Also from the Talking Points page, national debt. How did it reach $40 trillion? Even the liberal intelligentsia expressed alarm last week when America's national debt surpassed the $40 trillion threshold, said the Wall Street Journal in an editorial. Blame the entitlement programs of Medicare, Medicaid, and Social Security, which keep growing on autopilot, along with a pandemic-era spending binge by both political parties that has doubled annual deficits to nearly $2 trillion. The initial COVID relief bill in 2020 was necessary, but continued sending out checks for far too long. The Biden administration spent trillions on additional stimulus for a mostly recovered economy, as well as a bipartisan infrastructure bonanza and a climate extravaganza. Because of these spending sprees, the gross national debt has ballooned by $17 trillion since 2019, about as much as the country accumulated during the entire first 225 years of its history. Well, the true culprits are 21st century GOP tax cuts, said Bobby Kogan in MS Now. Data show that those massive reductions in revenue passed under George W. Bush and President Trump are driving this fiscal imbalance. It was not a secret that raw federal spending would increase as baby boomers aged and health care and retirement costs rose. But our old tax system was set to keep pace with it, and debt was projected to shrink continuously as a percentage of the economy. Bush even inherited a budget surplus from Bill Clinton, who raised taxes, but he squandered that gift by reducing taxes on wealthy Americans. Trump doubled down on that irresponsible strategy and slashed the corporate tax rate from 35% to 21%. Now Republicans insist we must cut crucial aid that Americans rely on rather than undo the tax cuts that are responsible for creating the fiscal gap. President Trump promised to cut the deficit, said Alan Rappaport in the New York Times, but he's only exacerbated America's financial woes. Elon Musk's now disbanded Doge failed to achieve its goal of slashing federal spending by $1 trillion, and it's unclear it saved any money at all. Trump's tariffs backfired when the Supreme Court ruled most of them illegal, which led to refunds to companies of $160 billion. Trump's expensive war against Iran has only added to the sea of red ink. Getting out of this mess means putting everything on the table, said Ingrid Jacques in USA Today. That includes tax increases and cuts to popular benefits. Sadly, neither Democrats nor Republicans have the gumption to tell voters that hard choices must be made. From the Health and Science page, an mRNA breakthrough in cancer vaccines. In a potential revolution in the treatment of melanoma, an experimental vaccine has succeeded in stopping an aggressive skin cancer from returning in high-risk patients, reports the Wall Street Journal. In a clinical trial, more than 1,000 people who'd had surgery to remove melanoma tumors were given a personalized mRNA shot, Intismerin, made by Moderna and Merck, alongside the immunotherapy drug Keytruda. While the companies haven't yet provided the exact numbers from the newest phase of the trial, they say the combination both significantly lengthened the time before the cancer came back and kept it from spreading to other organs. Earlier trial results showed that the pairing of the vaccine and drug lowered the odds of recurrence or death by nearly 50%. Unlike the mRNA COVID vaccine, this vaccine is tailored to each individual patient. After surgery, doctors analyze a tumor biopsy for the mutations most likely to rouse the immune system, then encode those targets into mRNA to create a vaccine. This is the first personalized mRNA cancer therapy to succeed in a late-stage trial, validating decades of research, and the companies are now testing the same approach against bladder, lung, and kidney cancers. If they get FDA approval, they hope to reach the market in 2027. I have a feeling that this is just the beginning of a new field, says Merck Vice President Jane Healy. The goal is to give patients longer without having to worry about treatments for cancer. When primates keep pets.

0: This broadcast service is provided by Valley iRadio. The material being read is the copyright property of the publications being read. Access to this program is solely for persons who cannot read the original printed version due to a visual impairment or other disability. By continuing to listen, you confirm that you have such a condition.
1: Greuter tells the New York Times, but the cases reveal the ingredients that might have led it to evolve in humans. From the Business, the News at a Glance page, the bottom line. Over a third of web pages published since the release of ChatGPT in late 2022 show signs of being written by AI, according to a new Pew Research study. URLs with a .com domain showed signs of AI authorship at about 10 times the rate of a .edu or .gov domain. TechCrunch.com. Employers expect their health plan costs to rise by 11.1% in 2027, the steepest hike in at least two decades. Much of that increase will be passed on to employees, who this year are expected to spend an average of $5,297 on health care, $388 more than in 2025. The Wall Street Journal. Lego posted a record $6.5 billion in revenue in the first half of this year, up 21% from the same period in 2025. The Danish toy company released a record 332 sets in the first 6 months of 2026, ranging from a $4.99 go-kart racer to a $249.99 brick replica of Claude Monet's Bridge Over a Pond of Water Lilies. CNBC.com. Thank you for listening today. Let's meet up next week.
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3: Hi, this is State Senator Adam Gomez from the Hamden District. I represent Springfield, Chicopee, and West Springfield, but it's my honor to be the chairman of the great Committee on Children, Families, and Persons with Disability, where every single voice is heard on Beacon Hill. Thank you. 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
4: Hello, this is Janet Echeverria, and this is the Health News in Women's World Magazine from August 24th, 2026. First up in the Healthy, Happy, and Feeling Great at Any Age section, Weight Loss Made Easy by Allison Nemitz. What if the secret to slimming down is one quiet minute of deep breathing before you eat? That's the promise of Senobi breathing, a simple technique developed in Japan, initially intended for people who can't exercise. Research shows it really works. Women in one study lost 3% of their body fat in 30 days without making any other changes. Here's what you need to know. What is the Senobi method? Senobi loosely translates to stretching upward. It's a movement sequence that involves tilting your head back, inhaling and exhaling several times, lacing your fingers overhead, and breathing deeply several more times. It's a small thing, but it has real potential to help women who are struggling with their weight, says obesity medicine specialist Meena Malhotra, MD, founder of Heal and Cure Medical Wellness Center. How it works? When you stretch backward and breathe deep, you stimulate the vagus nerve in your chest, explains Dr. Malhotra. Doing so activates the parasympathetic nervous system, and it can shift a stressed person out of their fight or flight response into a relaxed rest and digest mode. A study in biomedical research shows that while Senobi breathing had minimal effect on healthy women, increasing calming parasympathetic activity by 1%, it worked about 20 times better for women with a lot of weight to lose. Three key benefits. Senobi breathing promotes weight loss in various ways. It curbs hunger. Women who slimmed down in the study didn't follow a special diet. They most likely ate less without realizing it, Dr. Malhotra explains. And as your stress levels come down, cravings for less than healthy comfort food should dissipate too. It melts belly fat. Stress suppresses hormones that keep us lean. As we relax, many of them return to more optimal levels. Prime example.

0: Example, a hormone called noradrenaline nearly doubled in overweight women using Sanobi breathing. When noradrenaline goes up in the right way, it can help mobilize fat for energy, says Dr. Malhotra. In the study, human growth hormones, HGH, more than doubled in overweight women. That's key to losing belly fat, since HGH promotes the growth of lean muscle and helps the body use fat for fuel, Dr. Malhotra says. It fights menopause weight gain. Falling estrogen often leads to weight gain, but Sanobi breathing caused estradiol, a form of estrogen that influences weight, to nearly triple in women aged 40 to 50 who were at an unhealthy weight. With that increase, you can see better fat distribution and metabolism, Dr. Malhotra says. How to try it yourself. A safety note. Have vertigo or spinal disc issues? Check with your doctor to make sure this exercise is right for you. If you're good to go, do the following before each meal. Step 1. Stand with your feet shoulder-width apart or sit tall. Step 2. Raise both arms straight up. Gently tilt your head back and lift your chest. Step 3. Inhale 5 seconds, then exhale for 5 seconds. Repeat 3 times for a total of 30 seconds. Relax your arms. Step 4. Interlace your fingers, stretch your arms overhead again, and turn your palms up toward the ceiling. Step 5. Gently lean back again and repeat the breathing sequence 3 more times. Consistency is key, Dr. Malhotra adds. Just 60 seconds of deep breathing can melt pounds. Next up, Sneaky Blood Pressure Trigger by Kaylee Griffin. A hormone called aldosterone could be to blame for up to 15% of hypertension cases. Beyond raising blood pressure, high aldosterone levels can damage blood vessels, the heart, kidneys, and even contribute to heart failure risk, says Cardi Taub, DOMS, a board-certified preventive cardiologist at Cone Health. If your blood pressure has been difficult to control, ask your doctor to check your aldosterone level. If it's high, you can help bring it down naturally. Here's how. Cutting back on salt. Swap canned soups, restaurant meals, and processed foods like deli meats and chips for whole foods. Excess sodium can worsen aldosterone-related blood pressure effects and increase fluid retention, Dr. Taub says. Lower sodium intake reduces the hormonal drive and cardiovascular strain. Taking charge of sleep apnea. Avoid alcohol before bed, stick to a sleep schedule, and get evaluated for sleep apnea if you experience daytime fatigue, loud snoring, or breathing pauses while sleeping. Sleep apnea activates stress hormones, often increasing aldosterone levels and worsening resistant hypertension, says Dr. Taub. Staying active. Aim for 150 minutes of moderate exercise per week. Visceral fat may stimulate hormone pathways linked to aldosterone production, Dr. Taub says. Weight loss can improve hormone balance and blood pressure control. And now, Quick Tricks to Boost Bone Health by Alex Fulton. Our bones lose density over time, increasing the odds of fractures and breaks. The biggest risk to bones is during menopause, says Rosalina G. McCoy, MD, associate professor at University of Maryland School of Medicine. Ultimately, better bone health is within our control. To keep your skeleton strong, try a stomach smoother. The chewable antacids, such as Tums that you take for heartburn, have an added bone health benefit. They're rich in calcium. Dr. McCoy tells patients who don't want to swallow large pills to swap their typical calcium supplement for chewable antacids instead. They're calcium carbonate, exactly the same thing in a calcium supplement, but much easier to swallow, she says. Take the stairs. Simply jumping around or climbing stairs for 5 minutes a day helps keep your bones strong, according to research in the journal Curious. And it contributes to the recommended 30 minutes of bone strengthening exercise per day. Weight-bearing exercise uses gravity to press bone cells down so that they build a strong framework in your body, Dr. McCoy says. And snack on figs. They pack a powerful punch of bone-strengthening calcium. A cup of figs has as much of the mineral as 8 ounces of milk. Bone is made of calcium, Dr. McCoy explains, and calcium directly stimulates the cells that create bone. Try munching on dried figs for a quick snack, or blend fresh figs into smoothies or oatmeal for a flavorful calcium boost. Feel the love. The warm fuzzies you feel when hugging a pet or loved one are thanks to oxytocin, aka the love hormone. And scientists found oxytocin promotes growth of bone-forming cells called osteoblasts. Don't forget D. You need vitamin D to absorb calcium. It also prevents beneficial phosphorus from being lost in urine, Dr. McCoy says. Aim for 600 IU a day. Sounds good to me. And now in health news, dance the blues away. Medication is often the go-to treatment for depression and anxiety, but research in Frontiers in Psychiatry hints at alternatives that work for some. When 6,646 adults ages 55 and older tried non-medication interventions, dance ranked as the most effective for depression, and listening to music ranked highest for anxiety. Why? Experts say dance may boost brain flexibility by requiring us to learn different moves, while music may reduce negative thinking and help regulate emotion. Onions lower diabetes risk. Turns out being an onion lover might actually be good for you. People with a genetic variant that made them like the scent of onions, so they ate more of them, were more likely to have a lower lifetime risk of type 2 diabetes, according to findings in BMC Medicine. The reason? Researchers believe consuming more of the natural plant compounds in onions, including flavonoids like quercetin, may help regulate insulin and support healthy blood sugar levels. The spice that calms digestion. You know to reach for ginger ale when tummy troubles strike, but adding ginger to your daily routine could help prevent future gastrointestinal complaints. When subjects with IBS consumed a half teaspoon of ginger daily for 4 weeks, they had fewer digestive symptoms than those taking a placebo, finds research in the Journal of Herbal Medicine. Experts say the spice's compounds may ease inflammation, relax muscles, and calm the gut. And now the question. I hear a lot about estrogen as I get older, but what do I need to know about progesterone? Answer. I'm glad you asked. As women approach menopause, understanding progesterone matters. Estrogen gets most of the attention, but the hormone progesterone is essential too. In childbearing years, levels rise and fall each month. In menopause, progesterone's primary role is uterine protection. If a woman uses systemic estrogen as part of menopausal hormone therapy and still has a uterus, she needs progesterone, or a synthetic version called progestin, to protect the uterine lining from overgrowth, which can cause abnormal bleeding and raise cancer risk. Nightly oral progesterone is common. It can be a safe and simple option. Because oral progesterone is processed through the liver into calming, sedating compounds, some women find it helps sleep. Others feel groggy, foggy, or not themselves. Cyclic progesterone is another option. This means taking progesterone for 14 days, followed by 14 progesterone-free days each month, while continuing daily estrogen. This mimics the body's natural rhythm. In my practice, many women feel clearer and more energized when progesterone is cycled rather than taken continuously. Either way, progesterone is an important part of hormone therapy for most women, but it is not one size fits all. If you have a uterus and take estrogen, don't stop progesterone on your own. If your current regimen causes side effects, ask your clinician whether the dose, timing, or schedule can be adjusted. And this advice is by Felice Gersh, MD, a board-certified integrative gynecologist and founder of the Integrative Medical Group of Irvine. And now in the health spotlight, turmeric done right. The golden spice is a wellness superstar with benefits like taming inflammation and joint pain, but doctors are warning that you could actually harm your body if you overdo it. Discover 10 warning signs plus pro tips that allow you to enjoy the spice in a safe way by Lisa Maxbauer. 10 common red flags to watch for. Turmeric has a reputation as being very good for your health, but it's possible to have too much of a good thing, says Keisha Joy, a registered dietitian, nutritionist, and medical advisor at Wellzo. If you're taking too much, you may see GI upset. In high doses, turmeric can cause nausea, bloating, abdominal cramping, heartburn, acid reflux, and diarrhea in some people, explains Joy. Yellow stool is another sign. Bleeding easily. Too much of the spice can put people at risk during minor injuries due to trouble with blood clotting. It can also lead to nosebleeds or easy bruising. Low blood sugar. This can be a benefit for the right people, including those with type 2 diabetes, but the active ingredient in turmeric has been shown to reduce blood sugar levels. If those levels drop too low, it can cause fatigue and dizziness. Dental issues. Daily doses of turmeric over 500 milligrams can dangerously extend bleeding during extractions and root canals, says endodontist Jonathan Wong, DDS, owner of Renovo Endodontic Studio. Patients are advised not to use turmeric for 7 to 10 days prior to surgery involving incisions or bones. The spice can also stain teeth. Mouth irritation. When high-dose turmeric is paired with over-the-counter pain relievers, it can trigger inflammation of the inner cheek. And when it comes into contact with toothpaste or mouthwash, delicate mouth tissue can thin, worsening irritation, says Dr. Wan. Yellow skin. Consuming too much turmeric can make the skin appear yellow or jaundiced. Other times, especially when used in skin lotion, it can cause a rash. Gallbladder strain. Supplementing with turmeric may make gallbladder problems worse. It can overstimulate the gallbladder, forcing the organ to produce extra bile to neutralize the substance. Liver damage. There's a rare but serious side effect of liver injury that can occur with turmeric, especially in high doses, says Wesley Buckle, ND, licensed naturopathic doctor at the Oasis Recovery. Warning signs include dark urine, fatigue, nausea, abdominal pain, or yellowing of the eyes or skin. Medication interactions. Turmeric impacts how certain medications function, most notably blood thinners and diabetes drugs, says Joy. There may be serious unintended side effects when used in conjunction with turmeric. Hormone issues. Turmeric's curcumin acts like estrogen, and some research suggests it may worsen hormone-sensitive conditions like endometriosis and fibroids. How to consume turmeric safely. What our experts suggest. Stick to food first. Most side effects only occur with high-dose supplements. Using turmeric in food is a safer way to enjoy it, says Buckle. Try a curry rice dish or a mug of golden milk. Keep supplements low dose. Megadose supplements increase the risk of side effects, some of which may be serious, Buckle says. Stick to 500 milligrams or less. And now for the slimming success story by Allison Nemitz. No more food noise. Discover drug-free strategies working wonders for women like 56-pound slimmer Natalie Fowler. Donuts, chips, and pizza, oh my. If constant thoughts of food get in the way of your health goals, GLP-1 can help. Yep, that's the hormone artificially spiked by drugs like Ozempic, Wegovy, and Zepbound. But they aren't the only way to increase levels. It's actually pretty easy to mimic the benefits of GLP-1 drugs without a prescription, says Fred Pescatore, MD, a Columbia University-trained nutrition expert. He's helping us explain some of the best natural strategies here. How well do they work? I'm losing weight without a diet for the first time in my life, says retired nurse Natalie Fowler, 64. I'm just not hungry like I used to be. GLP-1 is released by the gut when you eat, and it's kind of like a squad of riot police sent to keep appetite and blood sugar under control to protect your well-being. GLP-1 does its job by bullying other hormones, slowing digestion, even directly signaling the brain to quiet food noise, explains Dr. Pescatore. Drugs like Ozempic and Zepbound contain synthetic GLP-1, giving you a bigger riot squad that patrols longer. But natural GLP-1 is still powerful on its own, and studies show that certain healthy lifestyle tweaks help your body make more of it. For many, it's a perfect alternative to pricey drugs with scary potential side effects. Four natural GLP-1 boosters. Natalie swears by science-backed techniques like these. morning protein. When a University of Cambridge team compared equal calorie breakfasts, meals with the most protein sent GLP-1 soaring highest, and the effect held for 4 full hours. Separate research shows morning protein even cuts hunger well into the evening. Having cereal or toast for breakfast not only promotes a fattening blood sugar response, it means you miss one of your main chances to stimulate significant GLP-1 release, says Dr. Pescatore. He gives a thumbs up to Natalie, who now gets 50 grams of protein from a daily morning shake made with protein powder and Greek yogurt. Fiber drinks plus gummies. When soluble fiber ferments inside us, it activates GLP-1 in the intestinal lining. You can get the effect from fiber in chia seeds, oats, and beans, but the best researched option is called polydextrose. Getting at least 4 grams of this fiber supplement daily is linked to a 39% GLP-1 increase and 31% less hunger. Natalie gets polydextrose from a cherry-flavored drink mix. More details on that in a moment. Polydextrose is also the main ingredient in Target's Up and Up brand fiber gummies, with 5 grams of polydextrose per 17-cent serving. More stamina. Exercise that increases endurance, like the deep water boot camp classes Natalie loves, has been shown to gradually increase GLP-1 secretion. Why? One theory is that this type of exercise enhances gut sensitivity to nutrients that trigger the hormone's release, says Dr. Pescatore. Good news! Dancing, cycling, and even brisk walking all build endurance. Just pick an activity you're likely to stick with, since consistency is key to GLP-1 benefits. Better sleep. Women saw GLP-1 levels plunge after nights they slept 4 hours compared to nights they dozed for 9 hours, according to a study in the journal Sleep. Turns out, short sleep spikes stress hormones, which suppress the gut's ability to release GLP-1. Dr. Pescatore notes that adequate sleep also gives your body downtime to better regulate blood sugar, mimicking another key effect of GLP-1 medications. As for Natalie, the former night owl now prioritizes turning in early, so it's no wonder she's seeing so many GLP-1 benefits. Maximizing your results. Does boosting GLP-1 mean you can eat unlimited junk and magically get lean? No. But it can dramatically reduce the struggle many women feel when trying to stick with healthy lifestyle changes long-term, says Dr. Pescatore. To try the approach, aim for at least 30 grams of protein per meal, 20 grams of fiber per day, 150 minutes of exercise a week, and 8 hours of sleep each night. It's similar to the routine that had a huge impact for Natalie. Natalie's story. At this point, 18 months ago, food was on my mind all the time, recalls the Ontario grandmother. I didn't know what it meant to not be thinking about food. She'd gained 50 pounds since her 50th birthday and didn't feel good in her body. Yet when she tried Weight Watchers and keto, she never got traction. What changed? Natalie heard buzz about GLP-1 and a slim hunger control drink. The polydextrose-based supplement is part of Plexus Brand's GLP-1 support system kit, which she now uses regularly. She did research and got inspired. I thought, I'm not going to count calories. I'm not going to worry about carbs. I'll focus on being consistent with supplements, something I hadn't been good at in the past. And I'll really increase my protein and fiber, she shares. She aimed for 150 grams of protein a day. Examples of her meals are located in the magazine. And protein was the only thing she tracked. A month later, down 5 pounds and chatting with girlfriends, I remember saying, I feel less interested in unhealthy foods. Her food noise just got quieter from there. I can drive past McDonald's or my husband can snack in front of me and it has no effect, she marvels. It's still a wild thing for me, but she's loving it. Natalie is a year in, down 56 pounds and still losing. She can't get over how good she feels. For years, extra pounds held her back. Now I'm just so excited for life. Natalie lost 56 pounds. Protein's amino acids help trigger GLP-1 production, so it's no wonder Natalie's food noise vanished as she switched to protein-heavy meals. Her go-tos? Protein shakes, Greek yogurt, and Quest chips. They have 20 grams of protein per serving. 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Her favorite part? 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These are the foods I crave now. Natalie's down 3 sizes. Yes, a daily probiotic may help your guts produce more GLP-1 naturally. 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The amino acids and calcium in this protein powerhouse seriously amps up GLP-1. Chia seeds. Rich in GLP-1 boosting fiber, daily chia increases weight loss by up to 500% in studies. Walnuts. They're a top source of alpha-linoleic acid, which stimulates GLP-1 release. And that will conclude the health news for Women's World Magazine. This is Janet Echevarria. Thank you for listening to Valley Eye Radio.
1: This is Heidi. This article comes from the American Federation for the Blind. 2026 AFB Leadership Summit. One day, one voice, united. Monday, October 26th, 2026, downtown Louisville Marriott. About the summit. It is often said that opportunity arrives when you least expect it. Economic uncertainty and changes to federally funded programs have created anxiety across the field of blindness and low vision. Rising inflation, cuts to local programs like public transit, and limited access to affordable housing have all tightened the disability squeeze that has long existed for people who are blind or have low vision. At the same time, the rise of artificial intelligence, AI, is rapidly changing the way things have always been, making it easy to feel unsure about what comes next. But what if our greatest opportunities come from times like these? Over the past year, AFB has been listening to our community and recognizing the need to come together and move beyond the traditional conference format. The 2026 AFB Leadership Summit is a focused one-day experience designated to define clear outcomes and bring greater clarity to our field. Register. Registration is now open for the 2026 AFB Leadership Summit. Take part in a day of collaboration that will transform ideas into action through facilitated discussions and shared deliberations. Participants will help define priorities for the field and leave with tangible outcomes that can sustain momentum long after the summit concludes. You can register online at afb.org. Hotel information, Louisville Marriott Downtown, 280 West Jefferson Street, Louisville, Kentucky, 40202. Room rate is $239. Please note that the hotel registration booking link will be provided after completing registration. Sponsorship opportunities. the 2026 AFB Leadership Summit sponsor menu cover. Increase your visibility at one of the leading events in the blindness and low vision field while supporting the partnerships and conversations that turn into action. Explore our 2026 AFB Leadership Summit sponsorship menu to learn more about opportunities available. 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What to expect? An engaging, facilitated one-day leadership summit on Monday, October 26th, bringing together more than 100 thought leaders, scholars, practitioners, educators, advocates, and allied stakeholders, all committed to listening, learning, and leading together. A platform for the field with clear deliverables that can help sustain momentum and drive progress beyond the summit. An evening awards reception recognizing those in our field who inspire us to keep moving forward. A week of connection. The summit marks the beginning of a full week of programming and celebrations in Louisville. Partner organizations, including the American Printing House for the Blind, APH, and the Council of Schools and Services for the Blind, COSB, will host their annual meetings. The week will also include a special APH launch party on October 27th, celebrating the opening of the DOT Experience, a world-class museum working to change perspectives about blindness and disability.
2: 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Access to this program is solely for persons who cannot read the original printed version due to a visual impairment or other disability. 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
3: Hello, I'm KT. Today I'm reading for the newsletter, Your Local Epidemiologist, also known as YLE. It is owned and operated by Dr. Caitlin Jedalina. This is The Dose, released September 1st. The topics are measles death debacle, COVID-19 protection for immunocompromised, and more. Let's begin. Is it time for pumpkin spice candles? I feel like it's time. Happy September. Odds are, if you're sick right now, it's COVID-19 or the common cold. More illnesses will come as the weather cools and schools start back up. Thankfully, fall vaccines will be available soon, but there is another option for the immunocompromised that very few doctors and members of the public know about. Also, the political theater of measles marches on, now calling into question CDC data and who and what to trust. Here's your quote-unquote disease weather report for the week. And most importantly, what it means for you. The Disease Weather Report. COVID-19 summer wave. COVID-19 continues to spread exponentially across all regions of the country. We started at such low levels of disease that even with a steep climb in numbers, we're still at relatively low levels compared to previous waves. The West and South states are leading the pack. Good news. FDA licensed the COVID-19 vaccine last week. This triggers the physical mailing and distribution of the vaccine to clinics, hospitals, and pharmacies. The updated COVID-19 vaccine should be available in the next 2 weeks. What this means for you. Fall vaccines are around the corner. check with your provider or your pharmacist to know when you should be getting them, because timing is a bit of an art. Okay, on to the common cold. This booger is also increasing, which is typical for this time of year, thanks to our school-age children's petri dishes mixing daily. We typically see common colds peak at the end of September. What this means for you? If you're sick, it's most likely the common cold. Rest and fluids really do help boost your immune system. Okay, let's put a spotlight on measles death drama and the broader implications. This is going to go into the weeds, but I know the YLE community likes weeds, and this is important, so strap in. Here's the background. The health department in Pennsylvania, as well as the coroner, the parents, and the midwife, says the child deaths last week were associated with measles. RFK Jr. says they aren't. The infant in question died of a torn spleen. The mom was infected with measles at the time, went into labor a month early, and the baby died. Congenital measles is rare, but not out of the realm of possibility. The differing opinions between feds and everyone else has become a big political bomb. It spilled over to the CDC website over the weekend. And this is what happened over the weekend. Typically, measles data is updated on the CDC website on Fridays. However, that update didn't come last Friday, which was odd. Then, on Sunday, I watched CDC update the death data on the website in real time, obviously going back and forth in deliberation. It said zero measles deaths to two, then to zero, then an asterisk. What remains on the site is an asterisk. Why this matters? Data is decentralized in the United States, which means it flows from local communities to states to the feds. CDC's role is to aggregate and provide a national or regional picture. So withholding the data signals that CDC is choosing not to trust the state's account. This is an unprecedented move and leads to deeper critical questions, such as, what is the protocol now? How does adjudicating deaths differ from adjudicating hospitalizations or cases? Are they going to start second-guessing those two? Or can CDC data still be trusted? Clearly, scientists aren't updating the data. Politicians are. Does it matter which state it is and what color the state is? New Mexico and Texas didn't have this problem with getting their measles deaths on the CDC website last year. And what is the standard for claiming a vaccine killed someone on the CDC website? RFK Jr. has made those allegations as well. And then, who holds the truth? What is the truth? Public health data isn't just information, it's a vital resource, as valuable as gold for protecting Americans' lives. Their power lies in their purity, reliability, accuracy, and accessibility. And now that is getting muddled, which will do damage in trust beyond the measles page. What this means for you? Behind the numbers, families are burying their children. Let's move on to some good news. One, AI-assisted brain stem surgery restores a patient's vision. A team of neurosurgeons became the first to use a new AI tool that generates a map of a patient's brainstem and highlights key structures in distinct colors, allowing the surgeons to perform the procedure with greater confidence. Within a week after surgery, the patient no longer needed glasses to see. This was reported through the BBC. Next, FDA approved pancreatic cancer drug last week. In a trial of 500 patients with metastatic pancreatic cancer, the drug doubled the survival time, 13.2 months versus 6.7 months just on chemotherapy, reported through NPR. Note, the not-so-good news, it costs about $477,000 a year, absolutely out of reach for many patients. I'm going to move on to the question grab bag, immunocompromised protection against COVID. Here's the question. My dad got a kidney transplant, and the anti-rejection drugs mean he can't respond well to a COVID-19 vaccine. He will still get it, just in case, but doctors said nothing else can be done. Is that true? Is there another option for him? Here's the answer. There is another option. It's called PEMGARDA, and it's a monoclonal antibody specifically designed for people with weakened immune systems. Awareness of this option is strikingly low among doctors and the public alike. Here are the details. How it works. Unlike a vaccine, which trains your own immune system to make antibodies, this is more like a treatment. It delivers antibodies directly for bodies that can't reliably build them themselves. Next, impressively effective, the placebo-controlled trial, called the CANOPY trial, had a 94% and 84% efficacy at 3 and 6 months, respectively. And that's in today's modern-day immune landscape. It works as well, or even better, than vaccines to actually stop infection, too. Also, long-acting. The effectiveness stayed elevated through 12 months. And side effects are low. It doesn't work by provoking an immune response, so it sidesteps side effects. However, there are common drug-related adverse events like hypersensitivity reactions in some people. But it's a pain to administer. It's an IV 2 times 90 days apart. You can't get this at a pharmacy. Pass this information on to someone you may know who is moderately to severely immunocompromised. All right, there we have it. We're at the bottom line. Fall is coming, and with it a lot of bugs. The good news is that there are many things that we can do to protect ourselves. It's beyond time for CDC leadership to start doing the same for the rest of us. Love, Wiley. Your local epidemiologist, Wiley, is comprised of a team of experts ranging from physicians to immunologists to epidemiologists to nutritionists, working together with one goal: to translate ever-evolving public health science so that people are well-equipped to make evidence-based decisions. Thank you for listening.
4: 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And the author for all articles is Be Well with the Big Y Registered Dietitian Team. 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Gently apply a cream containing hydrocortisone or vitamin C or E, which can speed the healing process. Take an over-the-counter pain reliever such as acetaminophen or ibuprofen. Allow blistering and peeling to occur naturally while continuing to apply a cream with vitamin C or E. This is your body's way of healing itself. Drink plenty of water. Avoid further sun exposure, and due to increased irritation and allergic reactions, do not use creams or ointments containing benzocaine or similar medication. Call your physician if you develop more serious symptoms such as dizziness, fever, or severe painful blisters. Your physician can prescribe a prescription cream specific for treating burns and may need to prescribe additional medication as necessary to reduce inflammation or to prevent infection. And that's it for today. 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
6: Hi, I'm Linda. I'll be reading a magazine article from Reader's Digest magazine, March-April 2025 issue, My Lucky Day, Six Tales of Good Fortune Sure to Make You Smile, by Carolyn Fanning and Andy Simmons. Perfect timing. Tuan Pham was feeling pretty good about himself as he approached the 12-mile mark of the Long Beach Half Marathon in Southern California. The run on October 15, 2023, was the 47-year-old's seventh such event, and he couldn't wait to celebrate at the finish line with his teenage son, who had raced ahead. Pham took another step or two, and that was the last thing he remembers. He can't recall staggering or falling face first to the ground, where he lay motionless as runners skirted him. He had no pulse, nor was he breathing. Three blocked arteries had conspired to do him in. He was clinically dead. If he didn't get help soon, he'd be officially dead. The American Heart Association says the odds of surviving a cardiac arrest outside of a hospital are less than 12%. Pham's only chance of survival was if someone, say, a cardiologist, happened to pass by. Well, just as Pham hit the ground, Ryan Chu, a cardiothoracic surgeon from Memorial Care Long Beach Medical Center, was leaving a restaurant a few feet away. Dr. Chu immediately recognized what was happening. He ran to Pham's side and began chest compressions. He enlisted the help of a bystander who took over on compressions while Dr. Chu called his hospital and told them to prepare an operating room and gather a surgical team stat. They had an emergency on their hands. Minutes later, an ambulance arrived. Medics scooped up Pham and sped him away to the hospital with Dr. Chu following in his own car. The triple bypass surgery that Dr. Chu performed was a success, and Pham is alive and well, well enough to return to the route of the Long Beach Half Marathon and pick up where he left off. I'm that guy, he told the Long Beach Post. I'm going back and finishing the last 2 miles. Pham likely wouldn't have had that opportunity if Providence hadn't stepped in. After brunch, Chu's friend asked him to linger a few minutes so they could take in the ocean view. If Chu had left the restaurant when he'd intended, he would never have witnessed Pham falling. I can't believe the one guy, the first guy to see me fall, to show up and give me help, was a cardiac surgeon, Pham told the Post. What are the odds? Wrong number, right man. Brenda Rivera of Augusta, Georgia, was reading the New International version of the Bible when Philippians 2:3 caught her eye. The verse was more than a beautiful sentiment. It was a guide to life that she could relate to. She grabbed her phone and typed in the words to text to a friend. Before she could finish, work intruded and she put her phone aside. She wouldn't get around to pushing send until later that evening. In Dayton, Ohio, some 700 miles away, Isaiah Stearns was frustrated. He had just bought a cell phone with a new plan. He got home, only to learn that the number didn't work. He rushed out the door, drove back to the store, and got a phone with a number that actually worked. 30 minutes after returning home, he received his first text. It read, "Do nothing out of selfish ambition or vain conceit. Rather, in humility, value others above yourselves." It made him smile. He tapped back, "Amen to that." And then he added, "Who is this?" In a mistake that would change both their lives, Rivera had meant to send the text to a friend whose number now belonged to Stearns. She sent back an apology. He responded, "We've never met, but by the looks of your text, I can see that you love God. That's awesome." Then he wondered if they could talk on the phone. So they were talking every day, and a budding friendship blossomed into love. But the two had yet to meet in person. Rivera's mother, who coincidentally lived near Stearns in Ohio, offered to meet him first and report back. Over dinner, the two laughed and chatted. He shared his backstory, and she answered his questions about her daughter. On a scale of 1 to 10, what is he? Rivera asked when she and her mother caught up by phone, according to the Today Show. An 11. Her mother shouted, "You're going to marry this guy." And she did. 4 months after that mistaken text in 2009, Rivera and Stearns were engaged, and in 2010 they were married. They now have 6 children together. So if Rivera hadn't been suddenly swamped with work, if the phone company hadn't made a mistake, if Stearns hadn't quickly fixed the mistake, they would never have known that the other existed. And if Rivera's mother hadn't happened to live close enough to Isaiah for her to size him up in person, Brenda may never have had the courage to meet him. Rivera, now Brenda Rivera Stearns, told England's Mirror that when people learn how they met and all the happenstance that went into it, they're always so surprised. They think we should be in a Hallmark movie. The best seat in the house. As 18,000-plus hockey fans filed into Climate Pledge Arena for the Seattle Kraken's first-ever home game in October 2022, Brian Hamilton, the assistant equipment manager for the visiting Vancouver Canucks, lay out the team's hockey sticks, masks, and bottled water. As he did so, he didn't notice the woman, Nadia Pavlovsky, who took the seat directly behind him. Nor did she pay much attention to him. That would change soon enough. Halfway through the action, Papa Vicky's eyes locked into something peculiar on the man sitting with the Canucks players. Through the arena glass, she spotted an ugly-looking mole on the back of Hamilton's neck, reddish and raised with an irregular border. She had seen plenty like it as a hospital volunteer and soon-to-be medical student. It was a cancerous melanoma. She was sure of it. What she wasn't sure of was how to approach Hamilton. "It's so uncomfortable to have something on your body pointed out," she told the Seattle Times. But she knew she had to say something. As Hamilton lingered near the ice between periods, Pavlovsky, decked in Kraken gear, rapped on the glass, typed a message on her phone, and held the screen against the barrier. The mole on the back of your neck looks like it might be cancerous. You might want to go see a doctor. Hamilton glanced at the brightly lit message for only a second. That's weird, he thought, walking away. He uneasily rubbed the back of his neck. A few days later, he visited the Canucks doctor, who agreed that the mole looked alarming and ordered a biopsy. It came back positive, a stage 2 malignant melanoma, life-threatening if left unattended. Hamilton had the cancerous mole removed, and his prognosis is excellent. She took me out of a slow fire, says Hamilton. The words out of the doctor's mouth were, if I ignored that for 4 to 5 years, I wouldn't be here. The two connected at the next Canucks-Kraken matchup, where Hamilton was able to thank his guardian angel in person and tell her that this mom loves her. No thanks were necessary, Papa Vicky told The Athletic. It was just one moment in our lives where we crossed paths at the right time. Finding Mom. Sue Cleaver never thought she'd meet her birth mother. Cleaver, an actress known for her 20-year run on the British soap opera Coronation Street, had been adopted as a newborn into a family that loved her and that she loved back. All she knew about her adoption was her birth mother's name, Leslie Sizer Grieve, and that she was born in North London. She didn't need to know any more, but she still sometimes struggled with her identity. It was hard never seeing myself in another person, Cleaver wrote in her memoir, A Work in Progress. All that changed when she was in her early 20s. As a young actress, Cleaver landed a role in a production of Oedipus Rex. A castmate, Michael N. Harbour, couldn't take his eyes off her. My God, he said to a stage manager, she's a spitting image of my wife when I met her. The two actors got to talking at a cast dinner party and hit it off. I was completely obsessed with him and fascinated by his family. I wasn't sure why, Cleaver writes. Harbour asked Cleaver where she was from. North London, she told him, a little town called Barnet. Then, an eyebrow raised, he asked her birthday. September 2nd, 1963, she responded. Harbour had to take a deep breath. Cleaver's story matched. He was convinced that of his wife, Leslie Sizer Grieve. As a teenager, Grieve had put her newborn daughter, whom she'd named Claire, up for adoption. 5 years later, she married Harbour, and they had two daughters together. After speaking with his wife, Harbour visited Cleaver's apartment to share the news. At first, she was skeptical. Armed with the knowledge of her mother's unusual middle name, she decided to quiz Harbour. Your name is Claire Grieve. Your mother is Leslie Sizer Grieve, he correctly answered. Cleaver was overwhelmed. She was also thrilled. She allowed Harbour to arrange for birth mother and daughter to meet at a hotel. When Grieve opened the door, both stepped forward and hugged without saying a word. Neither of us knew quite how to deal with it. It was like falling in love, says Cleaver. Coincidences with co-stars didn't stop with Harbour. Helen Wirth, also on Coronation Street, is godmother to Cleaver's half-sister and a longtime friend of Grieve's. She's dropped things into conversation, such as, you were so like Leslie in that last scene, Cleaver says. Surviving a flood and finding love. Getting caught in a flood is no one's idea of a lucky day, unless you're Justin and Jessica Walker. It was August 2004. Jessica, then a Virginia Commonwealth University student, was waiting outside the campus gym, her ride home nowhere to be seen. Justin walked out and offered a ride and shelter from the increasing downpour, a remnant of Tropical Storm Gaston, which was wreaking havoc in Richmond, Virginia. She recognized him from orientation a few days before. I was like, okay, maybe he's hitting on me, Jessica later told WTVR, but it was raining buckets, so she accepted. Buckets turned to barrels as Justin, new to Richmond, made a wrong turn onto Main Street, landing the two in bumper-to-bumper traffic, crippled by rising flood waters and abandoned cars. Just when the two thought their luck couldn't get worse, a wave crested over Justin's car, flooding the engine and sending rainwater through the air vents. Suddenly, the water was up to their laps and rising. It was time to move. Justin grabbed her door handle and, in one fell swoop, opened Jessica's door and shoved her out of the car. Battling rushing water and debris, the two made it to the steps of a nearby train station. They spent the next few hours helping others to safety inside the station until Amtrak sent a train to carry the stranded to higher ground. Shivering in wet clothes, sharing a measly half sandwich and a beer, Justin and Jessica's connection crackled. I'm one of those people who needs a sign, and I thought, daggone, if God isn't giving me a sign right now, I'm a fool, says Jessica, and I knew this is the man I'm going to.

0: 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The material being read is the copyright property of the publications being read. Access to this program is solely for persons who cannot read the original printed version due to a visual impairment or other disability. By continuing to listen, you confirm that you have such a condition.
1: No match, then another box, nothing. She kept scratching away, her hopes dimming with each clunker. And then there was a match. She stopped scratching and took a deep breath. She placed the ticket on her lap and drove home, stealing glances at the ticket. I almost crashed, she later told the lottery officials. I just kept thinking, this can't be right. That bump from the rude guy may well have been the most profitable accidental collision ever. The ticket she hadn't wanted was a winner, a big winner, as in $10 million. In another twist of lottery fate, Jerry Hicks was walking into a Speedway convenience store in Banner Elk, North Carolina, last October, when he spotted a $20 bill in the parking lot. Bad luck for someone else turned into a lucky break for Hicks. He decided to use this windfall to buy a lottery ticket. He sought one he'd played before, but the store didn't sell it. He settled for another, adding $5 to his new $20 bill to buy a $25 Extreme Cash scratch-off ticket. In an instant, the $20 he'd found had turned into $1 million. A master carpenter, Hicks said he planned to use his winnings to retire and help his children. But first, he laughingly told lottery officials, "We're going to Golden Corral and eat everything they've got."
2: 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My name is Joe. I'm a reader here with Valley Eye Radio. I was raised in Chicopee, Massachusetts. 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
3: Hi, my name is Phil. 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
4: This article comes from VA News. It is dated September 1st, 2026, and the title of the article, "Investigate Before You Invest." 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Scammers often exploit the trust, camaraderie, and sense of service that defines the veteran community, using convincing tactics to lure veterans into costly traps. 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There are many investment scams aimed at defrauding veterans, including, but not limited to, affinity fraud. 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Claims you can only participate in the investment because of veteran status, vague or complicated strategies, claims of low to no risk investments, and promise of unreasonably high profits. Investigate before you invest. 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

0: 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Let's work together to outsmart scammers and keep your hard-earned benefits secure. And that concludes this article. This article comes from military.com. It is dated August 31st of 2026, being read in on September 1st, written by Mick Mordanskis. And the title of the article, Iran calls Israel's Netanyahu serpent, claims U.S. quote-unquote suckered into Middle East war. Iranian Foreign Minister Abbas, A-R-A-G-H-C-H-I, called Israeli Prime Minister Benjamin Netanyahu a quote-unquote serpent on Monday, accusing the longtime leader of influencing the United States to partake in a broader war for its own benefit in the Middle East. Quote, in Hebrew, Netanyahu openly crows that he suckered the U.S. administration into a war on Iran on behalf of Israel, again, this prime minister, or the Iranian prime minister said, in a post on X. Netanyahu explicitly laughs about how he, quote-unquote, influenced Americans through 1,000 hours of airtime on U.S. networks. In English, he praises POTUS's leadership. The statement was posted as a direct response to a video circulating on social media over the weekend showing Netanyahu on local Israeli channel 14 Patriots program saying that Israel is the nation state of the Jewish people, adding that non-Jewish citizens have rights. Again, this Iranian prime minister post, however, centers on Netanyahu's remarks on dealing with Iran over some four decades, seemingly acknowledging that efforts took a while due to implementing a proper security state while bringing along the U.S. as part of such efforts. Netanyahu reportedly said he was, quote, able to do that, quote unquote, due to receiving, quote, close to 1,000 hours on American television, again, quote unquote, according to Hebrew translations. Last week, Netanyahu called Iranian leaderships, quote unquote, savages, and dismissed any prospect of an Iran-U.S. deal. Also, in his Channel 14 interview, Netanyahu said the following, quote, it is clear that if this regime is defeated, the path to the final elimination of Hamas and the elimination of Hezbollah is not far off. We will complete it, quote unquote. Latest updates on Iran war, Middle East relations. Also on Monday, U.S. President Donald Trump said in a Truth Social post that, quote, Iran is officially a fallen nation, quote unquote. Quote, it is dead. They have no air navy. They have no air force. They have no currency. They are not paying their soldiers or police. Inflation is at 300%, and their leadership is in total array and incapable of properly representing the country, quote unquote, President Trump said. Continuing the quote, the only thing that they have is fake news from the U.S., a willingness to kill their protesters. Now over 100,000 people lay dead. They must be tried for war crimes against humanity and a good time and a good line of I think that's what she was meant to say. President Trump's remarks came one day after the United States' first military strike, in roughly a month, striking Iranian rocket launchers in the Straits of Hormuz. Iran immediately vowed retaliation as the war surpassed the six-month mark on August 28. U.S. Defense Secretary Pete Hegseth previously called for tens of billions in new funding directly correlated to the ongoing war, telling lawmakers during one hearing that not subsidizing the Pentagon to the tune of $1.5 billion defense budget is the greatest threat to the Americans face. U.S. Treasury Secretary Scott Bissett recently announced efforts to economically diminish Iran as part of a grander plan to topple the regime. Quote, it is a 1-2 punch. We have the blockade, and we're going to have the toughest sanctions in history, Bissonnette told CNBC, and that's B-E-S-S-E-N-T. And that concludes this article.
1: 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Information regarding veterans benefits is presented as an outreach service by Valley Eye Radio. Veterans, retirees, their family members, or caregivers should contact the VA or their local town or city veteran service agent or veterans organization to determine how these benefits may apply to them. So, until next time, done for today.
2: Hi, this is Chuck Koskor reading from the Republican Plus, dated Thursday, July 20, 2023. Column today by Stephen Zdrzyk, the noted Chicopee historian. Entitled, French and Indian War Lit a North American Fuse. For 17 years, I taught Pioneer Valley history at Springfield Technical Community College. Each semester, I allotted one entire 3-hour class meeting to what Europe called the Seven Years' War. The war in North America was a bloody sideshow, but was truly a global conflict. Unfortunately, the war pitting the French and their assorted Native American allies against the American colonial frontier settlements had been going on for nearly 100 years. In the 1750s, the British military arrived in the New World. The British Army and their reluctant allies would prove to be public relations disaster. 15 years ago, my Christmas gift from our son Mark was a brand new book by historian Walter R. Borneman. The title says it all, The French and Indian War, Deciding the Fate of North America. The scholarly text reinforced my first words to my STC students. The yeomen of Massachusetts did not appreciate being treated like peasants. The war officially ended with the warring nations signing a treaty in Paris on February 10, 1763. As historian Francis Parkman succinctly put it, half a continent changed, hands at the scratch of a pen. Bormann writes, the triumphs of one war had sown the seeds of discontent that would lead to another. Great Britain had indeed won a continent, but in doing so had also lit the fuse of revolution. Following the ratification of the treaty, French Canadians found their culture and limited political power would be dominated by the victorious English. The British took over government land and commerce, leaving the French underrepresented in rewarding jobs such as farmers and small merchants. Parliamentary statutes forbade Catholics from voting and holding public office. 11 years later, the laws governing Quebec would change. The new legislation was not the result of enlightened attitude in London. The events of a certain Tea Party in Boston had resulted in the passage of an ill-advised and punitive Quebec Act of 1774. Almost as an afterthought, the Parliament eased the anti-Catholic laws in Canada. The new law gave French Canadians the right to engage in religious and political activities that were still against the law in England. Parliament was placating the restless French settlers. The same law approved the sending of additional 15,000 British regulars to the American colonies. The bulk of the occupation army was headed for Boston. And the shot heard around the world on a beautiful spring morning, a handful of Middlesex County farmers charged across a narrow bridge over the Concord River. The Concord Minutemen had opened fire on members of the regular British army. Treason was in the air 248 years ago on the first Patriots' Day. The majority of inhabitants of Quebec did not respond to American pleas to join the cause. There were many religious and national differences between French Canadians and Americans. In addition, memories of the French Indian War were still fresh in people's minds. In the end, the powerful Catholic clergy in Canada threatened to deny the sacraments to any who sided with the Americans. Despite this threat and historical differences, historian Robert B. Perrault states that some French Canadians were enthusiastic in their willingness to fight for American independence. Henry Laurent, Benjamin Hughes, and Daniel Horry organized battalions of recruits from Quebec province. Some of Ethan Allen's famous Green Mountain Boys were French Canadians. A considerable number of the officers of the Continental Army were French-speaking natives of Canada. The Americans lost more than 5,000 men in their attempt to force Canada to join the new nation. When the colonials retreated from Canada, they were joined by some 150 Congressites, French Canadians who had supported the invaders and were now forced to leave their homeland. The American Congress acknowledged their gratitude to these brave soldiers by giving them farmland on the shores of Lake Champlain. Again, during the War of 1812, Americans were unsuccessful in their efforts to conquer Canada. Instead, a growing number of inhabitants of Quebec province would surely begin their own march into the United States, looking for a better life. The Reverend William A. Pomerleau, writing in Chicopee's Franco-Americans, A New Culture and a New World, states that the vast majority of Quebec's habitats, as they call themselves, were settled in the countryside, and rural Quebec was poor. The land itself, particularly north of the St. Lawrence River, was not productive, and the government and the growing season was short. Being permanently settled on the land and under the influence of a conservative clergy, the inhabitants settled down to subsistence farming and very large families. From 1838 to 1867, the province's population soared from 500,000 to 1,200,000. Excluded from English-dominated industry in Montreal and Quebec City, with no new land to settle as conditions deteriorated in the countryside, young men and women headed for the United States. Beginning in 1859, the crowded tenements of Chicopee and Chicopee Falls which first housed Irish families, would soon house French-speaking mill families as well. Parmelo reports that many of these early immigrants thought that their stay would only be temporary. He says, some were perhaps influenced by the sermons of Quebec pastors who maintained that emigration to New England would lead to a loss of the habitat's culture, language, and Catholic faith. In the 1920s, French Canadians made up nearly 40% of Chicopee's population, with a growing bilingual middle class of doctors, lawyers, journalists, undertakers, aldermen, and two mayors who could defend their interests within the Chicopee establishment. The second generation was now called Franco-Americans. English had become the language courant, everyday language, of the city's Francos. In 1930s, immigration from Quebec came to a virtual halt. More than 2,500 of Chicopee's young Franco-Americans would answer the call to duty in World War II. The multi-ethnic neighborhoods of Chicopee's post-war era saw a rapid assimilation of Chicopee's Franco-Americans into the mainstream of a more affluent, secular, and mobile American society. This has been Chuck. As I told my mother, thanks for having me. Hope you enjoyed the history lesson.
3: Hi there. This is Dondi with Valley Eye Radio. I'll be reading a scam of the day from the online blog scamaside.com. This one was posted on August 18th, 2026, written by Stephen Weissman, as are all the others. Odyssey and Spider-Man streaming scams. Wow. The recent blockbuster movie, The Odyssey, is attracting record crowds back to movie theaters, as is the new Spider-Man movie, Spider-Man Brand New Day. Both of these movies are only available in theaters and not at any legitimate streaming service. However, this never stops scammers from taking advantage of the demand for the movie and offering phony pirate streaming websites promising access to the movies. There are two versions of scams related to viewing these movies on pirate websites. In one version of the scam, a fake browser warning appears claiming your browser is missing a required component. If you click on the Fix It Now tab, you end up downloading harmful malware. The other version occurs when you try to download the movie, but instead only manage to download malware directly. Back in 2019, scammers set up websites promising a free pirated version of the Avengers Endgame movie. An online search for websites promising to provide the movie for free took you to one site in particular that appeared to provide the movie, but a few moments after the movie started, it stopped and a pop-up appeared requiring you to set up an account. The pop-up said that the account was free and that all you needed to do was provide your email address and a password. Once you did this, you were then instructed to provide a credit card number and the CVC security code on the back of the card, merely to verify that you were located in a country where the website was licensed to distribute the movie. Unfortunately, the website did not provide the Avengers Endgame. The few minutes of what you initially saw of the movie were just scenes taken from the readily available trailers for the movie. So not only did people falling for this scam not get to see the movie, they ended up providing their credit card information to the scammers, in addition to providing a password, which, in too many instances, was the same password the scam victim used for other online services, such as online banking. The moral of this story is that trying to view a pirated version of a popular movie or show for free will only put you into a predicament that even the Avengers couldn't get you out of. Some tips. The first and foremost tip is not to use illegal streaming services. They are illegal, and what they are doing is also unethical. Don't trust search engine searches to provide you with legitimate websites for streaming services. A prominent position in a Google or other search engine search only means that the websites appearing high were adept at understanding the algorithms used to position websites. Never provide a credit card as a means of verification. It is only a means of payment, and as for the justification in the Avengers Endgame scam, that the credit card was needed to verify that you are located in a country where the website is licensed to distribute the movie, pirated versions are not licensed anywhere. Another red flag that indicates that the website offering to provide a movie for free is a scam is the extension used for the video file. Common extensions for video files are AVI, MKV, and MP4. However, malware loaded files often end in .exe, so that if you see that extension on the attached file, you know it is a scam. Finally, as always, you should have unique passwords for all of your online accounts, so that in the event that a password on one of your accounts is hacked or otherwise compromised, all of your accounts will not be in jeopardy. If you are not a subscriber to Scamaside.com, but would like to receive daily emails with the scam of the day, all you need do is go to the bottom of the initial page of Scamaside.com and type in your email address on the tab that says, Sign Up for This Blog. This is Dondi with Valley Eye Radio, and I will wish you a happy rest of your day. I'll say ta-ta for now and be back another time. Bye-bye.
4: This is Bird Note. Many people would tell you that hearing bird song, like the one from this hermit thrush, puts them in a good mood. Recently, scientists have tried to put numbers to this effect that many of us have noticed. One study has shown that people reported relief from feelings of worry and paranoia after hearing just a few minutes of bird song. Researchers had almost 300 people listen to 6 minutes of either traffic noise or bird song. Before and after listening, they filled out questionnaires asking them about feelings of anxiety, paranoia, and depression. People that had spent a few minutes immersed in the sounds of birds had lower levels of paranoia and anxiety than those who only listened to traffic noise. It's the first time that researchers have found that bird song can decrease feelings of paranoia. While they're still working on understanding why, it's possible that hearing birds singing makes people feel like they're in a safe environment, free from threats, and gives their brains the signal to relax a bit. We hope that this quick show about birds has put you in a better mood. For Bird Note, I'm Michael Stein. This episode is brought to you by Teton Science Schools, specializing in outdoor learning experiences and education in Grand Teton National Park. More at tetonscience.org.
5: Hey, this is Heidi. I have a press release from the National Federation of the Blind. National Federation of the Blind announces staff leadership transition. Anil Lewis to continue advancing opportunities for blind people in new executive leadership role. August 25th, 2026, Baltimore, Maryland. The National Federation of the Blind announces that Anil Lewis, Executive Director of Blindness Initiatives, will be retiring from his staff position to accept an executive leadership role with an agency serving blind people. Anil has been a dedicated leader in the organized blind movement for nearly 30 years, and his contributions to the Federation and our members throughout the country have been significant. We are deeply grateful for the leadership, commitment, perspective, and passion he has brought to our work over the years. We support this transition as an important opportunity for Anil to bring his experience, expertise, and Federation philosophy to this new professional chapter, said Mark A. Riccobono, president of the National Federation of the Blind. We are confident that his commitment to the organized blind movement remains strong in any role he serves. We fully expect him to remain active in the National Federation of the Blind and to continue advancing the lives of our members and all blind people in the United States. In 2010, Anil resigned his elected position as a member of the Federation's Board of Directors to accept a position on the national staff. He has led major initiatives focused on employment, accessibility, advocacy, and economic opportunity for blind people, not only with his professional skills, but by sharing his lived experience with retinitis pigmentosa and his journey to live the life he wants. Lewis holds degrees in computer information systems and public administration from Georgia State University. He has also been a leading advocate for ending the payment of subminimum wages to workers with disabilities. Lewis is a nationally recognized speaker, mentor, and leader dedicated to advancing equality and opportunity for blind Americans. That's the end of the press release.
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7: 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This is Barbara, and today I'd like to share with you an article that appears in the June 2026 Prevention Magazine. Joint custody. If your knee, shoulder, or back, or even your thumb, objects painfully when you scoop up the socks that miss the hamper, it could be osteoarthritis. Here's how to ease the pain. Written by Dana Cheney. About 10 years ago, when I was 38, the big toe on my right foot started feeling off. After I ran on the treadmill or took a long walk, this normally stalwart digit ached. When I was driving and stepped on the brake, it would often feel stiff and numb. I didn't remember having injured it, so I started digging into the research online. What popped up was a description of hallux rigidus, osteoarthritis, known as OA, of the big toe. Arthritis, I thought, picturing the gnarled fingers of a Disney cartoon witch. Aren't I too young for that? I made an appointment with an orthopedic surgeon, and the x-rays showed that I had scant cartilage in my big right toe. Diagnosis confirmed. That's what OA does. It wears away the cartilage that cushions the joints. A few months later, I learned that I had OA on my left big toe, too. The anatomy of arthritis. The word arthritis literally means joint inflammation. There are several types, some of which are caused by underlying autoimmune conditions. Rheumatoid arthritis is one of these. But OA generally results from wear and tear, whether from repeatedly smacking that tennis ball during your weekly game or years of bending and schlepping heavy stuff around the house. OA most commonly affects the knees, hands, hips, and spine. But as my big toe could tell you, it can disrupt other joints as well. With OA, the entire joint, including the cartilage, which is the smooth elastic tissue covering the ends of the bones where they meet, the joint lining, ligaments, and the bone is involved. Much more common in people over 60, it is a leading cause of disability in older Americans, though it can sometimes hit a younger age. Lucky me. If you live long enough, even if you don't feel it, it will be visible on x-rays, says Jonathan M. Greer, MD, a rheumatologist and internist at Arthritis and Rheumatology Associates of Palm Beach, and an assistant clinical professor at Nova Southeastern University and the University of Miami. In the U.S., more than 32 million people have OA, he adds. Several factors increase the odds that you'll be one of those people, including having had injuries like broken bones in the past, repetitive stress from, say, high-impact sports or heavy lifting, chronic inflammation, aging, having a high body weight, and genetic susceptibility. Being female can also make you more vulnerable to OA. All the reasons aren't clear, but decreasing levels of cartilage-protecting estrogen around menopause can play a role. It is clear, however, why older Americans are at higher risk for symptoms. The longer you live and use your joints for bending and grasping things and walking, the more time OA has to break down your cartilage. When cartilage is healthy, it's made up mostly of water and acts as a shock absorber and a lubricant, helping bones glide past each other over smoothly and painlessly. But with OA, cartilage holds less water, so it dries out and gets thinner. With less cushioning, the joint space narrows and the bones grind against each other. Ouch! Inflammation piles on early in this process, and it damages the lining of the joint as well as the bone itself. The bone may respond by forming painful lesions and can also thicken or grow spurs, and those can add friction when you move. The result? Stiff, painful joints that in severe cases can appear swollen or misshapen. Also, with movement, you might hear creaking, grinding, clicking, or snapping sound called crepitance. Having noisy joints doesn't necessarily signify OA, but whether or not you hear anything, if you have a pain and reduced range of motion, it might be OA. Depending on which joints are affected, OA can make even basic activities such as walking and other exercise, buttoning your shirt, typing, and texting difficult. Plus, if you have a hard time moving around, you're at greater risk of falling. Whether or not you do suspect OA, see your primary care doctor if you're feeling joint pain of any kind. They can refer you to an orthopedist or a rheumatologist if necessary. Luckily, as I discovered, there are specific strategies that make a big difference with the pain and make movement easier. Your pain plan. These conservative steps might be enough to help you feel better. Exercise. Encouraging your body into action when you have OA might sound counterintuitive, but it is use it or lose it applies here. If you don't move your joints, they can stiffen over time, says J. Eugene Hufstetter, MD, a fellow in the American College of Rheumatology and the American College of Physicians, as well as a rheumatologist at Arthritis Associations in Tennessee. Movement gets joint fluid flowing, which means nutrients to cartilage. In fact, recent research indicates that exercise may reduce the discomfort of OA, making it even easier to keep going. Talk to your healthcare provider to get the correct exercises and take breaks. And if the pain is intense, scale back your routine. Physical therapy. Ask your doctor for a prescription for physical therapy, an underutilized but often effective option, says Dr. Greer. It can make the muscles around the joint stronger to support the joints, he adds, resulting in less pain. It's very helpful and may help to delay the progression of the disease. My physical therapist taught me toe stretches for flexibility and suggested low-impact cardio activity such as swimming and walking. If you have knee OA, your provider might recommend gait retraining, which could reduce pain as much as medication and also slow cartilage damage. Heat. Try a heating pad or a warm bath shower, or a warm bath or shower or sauna, especially after exercise. According to the Arthritis Foundation, the heat will increase blood flow, bringing oxygen and nutrients to the area, and relax muscles under the joint. The right gear. There are all kinds of assisted devices for hands, fingers, elbows, and more. I now wear shoes with a wide toe box and orthotics with carbon fiber insoles that limit how much my toes can move. I can walk for 90 minutes straight with just a small, tolerable amount of discomfort, and then I take a break. For knee OA, your orthopedist might prescribe an unloading brace, which redistributes weight in the joint to areas that still have some cartilage cushioning, says Dr. Greer. Your pain plan, phase two. If you're still smarting, it's time to step it up. OTC painkillers. Oral non-steroidal anti-inflammatory drugs, i.e. ibuprofen and naproxen, work extremely well for reducing the inflammation and pain, says Dr. Greer. But avoid them if you are on a blood thinner or aspirin regimen, have had heart or gastric bypass surgery, a heart attack or a stroke, or suffer from chronic kidney damage. Long-term NSAID use can lead to serious side effects such as stomach ulcers, heart attacks, and liver and kidney damage. So always take the lowest dose you can for the shortest time possible. OTC pain relieving creams. Applying a cream or gel with a NSAID such as Voltaren Arthritis Pain Topical Gel can help reduce the ache in joints close to the skin's surface, such as in knees and hands. These creams are considered safer for some people than oral NSAIDs because the drug stays close to the site of application and less ends up in the bloodstream. Talk to your doctor to see what's best for you. Low-dose radiation therapy, referred to as LDRT. For OA in peripheral joints such as hands and knees, a radiation oncologist administers a very low dose of radiation. Studies suggest that the treatment might help decrease inflammatory molecules and relieve pain. Though it's relatively common in some countries, such as Germany, this procedure isn't yet standard or officially recommended by experts in the U.S. Corticosteroid shots. These are the next level intervention if NSAIDs don't help enough. Like NSAIDs, corticosteroids have an anti-inflammatory property that can help relieve pain and swelling. But the effects may be modest and temporary, and the shots may work less well over time. It's fairly common for my patients to find that the relief lasts for 5 months the first time, and only 5 weeks later, says Neil S. Birnbaum, MD, a clinical professor of medicine at the University of California, San Francisco, and a rheumatologist at Marin Health Rheumatology in California. Some cautions. Long-term use of the shots can damage cartilage and cause brittle bones and glaucoma, which is why Dr. Birnbaum advises having no more than 2 per joint per year. The procedure can hurt. I cried mid-shot. And can be risky for people with diabetes or high blood pressure. If you're offered hyaluronic acid injections, take a pass. Counsel several professional associations. Surgery. Replacing certain joints with man-made substitutes is increasingly common, according to the Journal of Rheumatology. By 2040, hip replacements will be up by 284% since 2014, a study projects. For those with severe OA, especially in the knee, hip, and shoulder, the procedures can offer significant relief, says Dr. Hofstadter. For my big toe OA, I've managed to avoid surgery so far, but I've had to adjust my exercise. I no longer jump, run, or speed walk, but use an arc trainer, an elliptical trainer, and the recumbent bike. I also lift weights. I listen to my body and rest when things get painful, stretch, and wear the right shoes. Sometimes I bemoan the fact that I can't take Zumba or wear high heels, but mostly I'm grateful I can stay active. If someone with OA was a runner, maybe now they'll be a swimmer or a biker, says Dr. Birnbaum. If they played single tennis, they might switch to doubles or pickleball. Most people adapt. Is it really OA? If your joints are stiff and painful, you might have OA, or you could be experiencing a different condition with similar symptoms. Here's a short list of possible doppelgangers, including a few of the more than 100 other types of arthritis and related diseases. Rheumatoid arthritis, known as RA. RA is an autoimmune condition that causes joint inflammation. Unlike OA, it usually affects multiple smaller joints on both sides of the body and can also include symptoms like fatigue, fever, and lack of appetite. Psoriatic arthritis. This type of inflammatory arthritis can affect those with the skin condition psoriasis. In addition to joint pain, stiffness, and swelling, people with psoriatic arthritis can have red, scaly skin patches and fatigue. Lyme arthritis. In the late stages of Lyme disease, large joints such as knee can become swollen and worn. Unlike OA, Lyme arthritis can happen suddenly and occur sporadically, and the pain can move between joints. Lyme arthritis can be diagnosed via a medical history and a blood test. Gout and pseudogout. Each is caused by a different type of crystal accumulating in the joints, but both can cause joint pain and swelling. Whereas OA develops gradually, with pain worsening after activity, gout and pseudogout tend to come on suddenly and can cause red-hot swollen joints. They can be diagnosed through an analysis of fluid in the joint. Fibromyalgia. This chronic pain disorder tends to cause pain and tenderness throughout the body, not only in the joints, and can come with other symptoms such as fatigue, digestive issues, and headaches. Unlike OA, fibromyalgia does not actually damage joints. And lastly, tendinitis or bursitis. These conditions typically result from injuries or overuse. They cause pain, not in joints, but in the soft tissue and structures around them. While OA is chronic, tendinitis and bursitis are temporary, tend to come on suddenly, and may go away on their own. As always, thanks for tuning in to Valley Eye Radio. Until the next time. Quit crashing your party. It's all fun and games until your blood sugar drops and you're all woozy and snappish. Here, Stay Steady Tricks by Gina Way. Your day has been crazy. At 4 p.m., you realize you haven't eaten since breakfast. Suddenly, you're shaky, lightheaded, and weak, even sweating. When a coworker asks a question, you react with intense anger, that intense irritability sparked by your body's stress response when you're famished. You think, I must be having low blood sugar. Food, now. But while these are signs associated with low blood sugar, aka hypoglycemia, they don't necessarily mean you have low blood sugar, says Tom Donner, MD, director of the Johns Hopkins Diabetes Center and an associate professor of medicine at Johns Hopkins University School of Medicine. We throw around the term low blood sugar to describe feeling logy or shaky and needing a snack. But showing these symptoms could simply mean your blood sugar is on its way down, says Dr. Donner, not that you have hypoglycemia. Doctors consider a normal fasting blood sugar to be 70 milligrams to 99 milligrams. Blood sugar is officially low if it's below that range. When your blood sugar is headed downward, even if not so far to be considered clinically low, he adds, your body kicks in to protect your blood glucose levels by using alternative energy stores such as proteins and fats. This is totally normal. Blood sugar levels fluctuate based on whether you've been eating, the foods you're eating, your physical activity, the stress level. So there's variability, says. If you feel out of it and do not have diabetes, it's probably a dip. But if this is perfectly all right, why the panicky, sweaty response some of us have? The reason is that the dip sets off the fight or flight reaction in your sympathetic nervous system, which helps bring your levels back up. Cortisol and adrenaline production are triggered, and the release of these hormones prompts the liver to pump sugar into the bloodstream, leading to that trembling, woozy feeling, Dr. Donner explains. Extreme exercise, prolonged fasting, or drinking excessively can also bring levels down, though true hypoglycemia is rare in people who do not have diabetes. For people with diabetes, however, particularly for those taking supplemental insulin, low blood sugar can be worrisome and must be addressed immediately. If a person has diabetes, their body has difficulty regulating blood sugar, so insulin and other medications may be taken to lower blood sugar after it spikes. Overcorrection, though, can lead to hypoglycemia, especially if you don't eat enough, says Dr. Donner. That's one of the reasons people with diabetes must monitor their blood sugar and are advised to carry fast-acting carbs such as fruit juice, hard candy, or glucose tablets that will quickly bring their blood levels back up when necessary. To avoid dips whether or not you have diabetes, lean on the information that follows. Monitoring your diet can control blood sugar, lower your risk of developing diabetes, and help you better manage your diabetes if you do live with it, says Lauren Twigg, RDN, LD, founder of Lauren Twigg Nutrition in Dallas. Minimizing your intake of processed foods, refined sugar, and alcohol will also help and is especially key for people with reactive hypoglycemia and diabetes. What you eat, says Dr. Donner, can make a big difference in your blood sugar levels. A healthy diet is essential to keep them stable. Your grocery list. A balanced diet that includes these foods will keep you off the blood sugar roller coaster. Healthy fats. Olive oil is a great source of monounsaturated fats, and the omega-3 fatty acids in salmon and walnuts also manage blood glucose levels. Avocados feature non-monounsaturated fats and fiber, nutrients essential to balancing blood sugar and helping slow down the digestion and metabolism of carbs, explains Twigg. Lean protein. Lean protein, such as chicken, fish, eggs, and turkey, helps slow digestion and keep you feeling full longer, which helps prevent blood sugar fluctuations, especially when these foods are combined with fiber-rich carbs, such as whole grains. Another good protein source is low-fat or non-fat Greek yogurt, and consumption of fermented dairy items like yogurt have been associated with lower risk for type 2 diabetes, says Twiggs. Whole grain fiber. Whole wheat bread, oats, quinoa, brown rice, beans, and lentils are full of fiber. Always opt for 100% whole grain bread which are often higher in fiber, lower in sugar, and more nutrient-dense than highly refined types, even if they say whole wheat on the label. Beans and lentils offer fiber and plant-based protein, blood sugar-stabilizing nutrients that slow the absorption of the carbohydrates, which slow down a blood sugar spike and can help bring glucose levels back down to a moderate pace, says Twigg. Low glycemic fruits. Berries are a good choice, and so is grapefruit. Berries are high in fiber, which lowers their glycemic index and leads them to have less of an impact on blood sugar fluctuation, says Twigg. But don't run screaming from fruits that are slightly higher on the glycemic index, such as mandarins, plums, and pomegranates. While many are quick to eliminate fruit from their diets, research shows that a diet that includes a variety of fruits can actually protect against developing type 2 diabetes and help manage overall blood sugars. If you eat a banana or some grapes, which are higher GI, have them with whole grain cracker, with peanut butter, or some cheese. The fat, protein, and fiber in these slows sugar absorption. Dairy. Foods like milk, yogurt, and cheese have been shown to support steady blood sugar levels because of their high-quality protein, fat, and carbohydrates. These nutrients slow digestion and help manage blood sugar spikes. Add milk to your morning oatmeal, or build a high-protein Greek yogurt parfait topped with high-fiber berries and nuts for a blood sugar-friendly breakfast that can help you manage your energy levels all day long. And non-starchy vegetables. Diets high in leafy green vegetables such as spinach, kale, Swiss chard, and broccoli have been shown to improve blood sugar management and lower the risk of developing type 2 diabetes. A study on people with type 2 diabetes found that increased vegetable intake improved their glycemic control. These nutrient-dense veggies are high in slow-to-digest fiber, says Dr. Dunn. What is reactive hypoglycemia, referred to as RH? This type of low blood sugar, also called postprandial hypoglycemia, happens after someone experiences a blood sugar rise following a meal. But then, instead of returning to normal glucose levels, glucose levels fall rapidly below 70 milligrams into the hypoglycemic range, a couple of hours later, leaving the person feeling unstable and weak. If this happens repeatedly, it can be a warning sign of prediabetes, which is when blood sugar is higher than normal, but not yet so high as to indicate type 2 diabetes. It also happens to people who have had bariatric surgery. RH is most often triggered by foods high on the glycemic index. A food's GI is measured of how quickly it raises blood sugar. High GI items include simple carbs, white bread, pasta, rice, and white potatoes, as well as other foods high in sugar, low in fiber, and/or made with white flour. Why the steep crash? Because these foods spike blood sugar, the pancreas reacts to make enough insulin to lower that high blood sugar, Dr. Donner says. Excess insulin production can cause blood sugar to come down rapidly an hour or two later, triggering symptoms like shakiness and sweating. If this happens to you, see your doctor. Even if you don't have RH, eating for better blood sugar control can help the possibility reverse prediabetes, he says.
8: A lot of good information here. As always, thanks for tuning into Valley Eye Radio. Until the next time, this is Barbara.
5: This is Heidi with a press release. This press release comes from the American Council of the Blind. new Speak For campaign for the ASAP Reauthorization Act. Recently, we announced the introduction of the All Stations Accessibility Program, ASAP Reauthorization Act of 2026, which would reauthorize

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1: This is Deb O for Valley iRadio, reading to you from the AFAM Point of View, published on September 1st. First, around town, Anne. In loving memory of our friend Edward Lewis Cohen, May 18th, 1952, to July 27th, 2026. Born in Malden, Mass., Ed attended Brockton High School and Temple Beth Emanuel Hebrew School. He studied at University of Massachusetts in Amherst and later studied photography at a community college in Springfield. Ed was an avid photographer, making this his full-time career, but still leaving time to volunteer at a local radio station where he hosted a jazz show. Edward passed on his passion to others teaching photography in the city of Springfield. He was viewed by many as a pillar of the community and as part of a fabric. He was a fixture at most community events, including performances at the Fine Arts Center. He was a chamber member when there were nonprofit fundraisers, ribbon cuttings, celebrations, and milestone events throughout the city and surrounding areas. Ed photographed the most meaningful moments among people that they would want to remember, capturing them with beauty and authenticity and care. Ed was predeceased by his parents, Martin and Diana Cohen, and survived by his sisters and brothers-in-law, Ruth and Cal Fay, Janice Cohen, Linda and Don Cannon, nieces Emmy and Sari, nephews Patrick and Sam, as well as hundreds of friends and neighbors who loved them. A funeral service for friends, neighbors, and family took place at the Asher Zimmerman Funeral Home, 44 Sumner Avenue, Springfield, Monday, August 3rd. A private family graveside service was held, taking place following the community service. Contributions can be made to nonprofit arts and music agencies of your choice in lieu of flowers. Ed Cohen, a man of the community, by Marjorie J. Hurst. On behalf of the entire Hurst family, we would like to thank all of you who called, sent text messages, sympathy cards, or stopped us when you saw one of us to express your condolences at Ed's loss. It meant a lot to us. We truly appreciate you. Like so many of you, we considered Ed a part of our family. When I heard that Ed had died, my first reaction was one of disbelief. I was certain it must be a mistake. After all, he sent me the photo that appears on the next page on Saturday, July 25th at 2:20 p.m. and on Sunday, July 26th at 9:14 a.m. He sent me a photo caption correction for our August paper, to which I replied to him at 12:14 p.m. acknowledging I had received it. As rumors started to swirl throughout the community on Monday, July 27th of Ed's death, I checked with our son, Justin, to see if he'd heard anything. He told me that Ed had sent him a text Saturday and wanted to talk with him about what he was going through in his recovery from his stroke. And Justin had expected him to come by on Sunday, but instead Ed sent him a text apologizing for having bothered him, which was typical.

0: Justin also told me that the mayor had put out a post about Ed's death, but I refused to believe it until I was able to verify it for myself. Thus, I'm extremely grateful to Freedom Alone, who took time to share with me what she knew about the details surrounding Ed's death. Although it did not ease the pain, it was comforting to talk with her to get a fuller picture of what happened. As another person who was also very close to Ed said to me in the text she sent me, I know he was more than a part of your staff. Yes, he was indeed, but as I learned at his funeral, Ed belonged to all of us equally. The memories that were shared helped ease the pain somewhat, and Bishop Talbert Swan, who officiated, made us all laugh when he said, how many of you would greet Ed with the question of, where's my photograph? Ed was with us from the very start of Point of View. In March of 2003, we saved his photos to CDs, and they are part of our archives. We have included some of the photos took from that first year of POV, which was Ed's Around Town and in the Community showcase of his work within the Black community. It is our pleasure to share a few of those pictures from our first year again. And there are photos of groups of the Martin Luther King Jr. Community Center banner being held down a street, of DJs of Dunbar Community Center, and of the first Point of View making Black history. Now for the front page. Bud Williams for State Rep by Frederick A. Hurst. Of course, I'm repeating myself in endorsing Bud Williams for State Representative, which we published 2 issues ago. To our amusement, that endorsement spawned some comical social media reactions from some discontents who seemed to think we didn't have the right to publish our preference for our thoughtfully chosen candidate. My advice for those wasting their political capital on us at Point of View is that their efforts would be much more fruitful focused on their opponent, and even more important, on the real issues of corruption in our local government, or taking on other issues of concern to voters, such as the construction of the new courthouse, or gun violence in our community, and much more, or almost any relevant issue other than attacking Point of View and or its principals, or even Bud Williams. It doesn't take much to talk about what you're against, but it takes a lot more to articulate what you're for and how you plan to meet the day-to-day needs of voters better than the incumbent has, especially when even recent history demonstrates that Bud Williams has focused on many more constructive things without wasting his time on personal political attacks. I recently dropped in on Kamari Williams Memorial Golf Tournament that Bud and his wife, Dr. Gloria Williams, organized after their son's untimely passing during the COVID crisis. It was my first visit since it was formed several years ago, so I've played in many such tournaments sponsored by some financially well-endowed people and some not so well-endowed that were no more efficient, and many much less, and certainly none included such an inspiring, multiracially packed crowd of obviously enthusiastic players. It was inspiring, and I might have joined the play if I hadn't trashed my once treasured clubs just a few weeks before, especially since my 2 sons, who have played in every Kamari Williams tournament since its inception, arrived with their threesome, one short of the normal 4 players, which I could have rounded out. I vowed to join the play next year, even if I had to rent clubs, but even better, I might buy an inexpensive set from Costco to practice with my old golfing partner, Bud Williams, before the tournament to see if I can still beat him. Even more impressive was the band of vibrant young people who were charged with the difficult duty of executing the logistics of the event under the smooth supervision of Dr. Gloria Williams. Just watching them execute with enthusiasm and smiles and obvious effortless efficiency was inspirational. These were the type of young Black people you rarely see highlighted, the ones who are anxious to take part in good causes, the ones who work hard, and whom you rarely read about in the mainstream media, which tends to focus on the negative. What a great show of excellence by these proud Black young people who are preparing to take over and eventually lay the foundation for the next generation. All I can say is, It was a great sight to see, and for that Bud and his wife are to be commended. And as some already know, and those who read the July issue of Point of View certainly know, the funds raised from the golf tournament are distributed as scholarships for the Kamari B. Williams Scholarship Awards, which, in this fifth annual event, awarded 1,000 scholarships to 5 Springfield students. I lay all of this out because I'm not certain that everybody understands the benefits to the community that such successful organizational endeavors provide, nor the enormous work involved, as well as the dedication and time commitment. And the Williams have done these things in the name of their son with a humility that is in and of itself admirable. But even more important, it's unifying. And I haven't even mentioned the ongoing role Bud Williams is playing in upgrading Mason Square Parks. How many people in the community know about it? Certainly not those who promote the unfounded notion Bud has not done anything while in office. Who do you think championed the execution and funding of the upgrades, and who knows about how Bud Williams has championed Coalition of Experienced Black Educators, which we'll be highlighting in our October issue? I know of 2 more of things, many things, Bud Williams has done just recently that distinguish Bud as a valued political leader. The first was the recent event that he and Justin Hearst and Charles Stoke held on gun violence that attracted a substantial crowd of concerned community folks, including many of those who'd been part of the violence and are now interested in helping fight against it. Kudos to Bud Williams, Justin Hearst, Charles Stokes, the ideas originator. Each of the 3 brought something different to the table, and each singly and as a team represented an example of unity that our community so desperately wants. Bud also stepped up to the plate for Justin Hearst when he wrote about Justin's effort to have apparent conflicts of interest by the city clerk and election commissioner investigated. It was a simple statement, see below, that all Justin's fellow counselors should have expressed in some form, if only in defense of their own power to be free to have their legitimate concerns properly, timely addressed by their city lawyer and not to be bullied by his no-nonsense and deliberate obfuscation. I'm certainly not naive. I understand the politics of it all and the envy and jealousy that will always move some to do the wrong things no matter what's at stake, and that the power of politics sometimes, at least in Springfield, all too often leads to some closing their eyes to corruption and makes others squeamish and barely able to do the job they're elected for. But I've never known Bud Williams to run from a fight worth having out of jealousy, timidity, or fear. It is not insignificant that 2 white counselors led the charge against Justin Hearst's effort to obtain an outside lawyer to provide the council with an independent opinion on apparent irregularities at the Election Commission and in the city clerk's office. They completed their task with a common racist relish while 2 black males ran for cover. One scrambled out of the council chambers just before the vote, and the other simply did not pick up his phone, while the one who claims to be black joined the white counselors as usual, while the 2 Puerto Rican female counselors and the sole black female counselor voted to support Justin's correct efforts to ferret out the truth. Why the 3 Puerto Rican male counselors voted against ferreting out the truth remains a mystery, but talk of black Hispanic unity certainly took a beating that night. The only honest elected official response to Councillor Hearst's simple request for an investigation came from the above-mentioned 3 female counselors and later Bud Williams, who was alone among other elected officials and Bud's current election options opponents, all of whom seemed to be willingly blind to the stark fact that public funds and the integrity of public officials were in question. Even Bud's statehouse colleagues, some of whom claim to be close friends of Justin Hearst, have nothing to say. The silence has been deafening and has led Councillor Hearst's detractors to think silence has driven the truth away and everything has returned to normal. Nothing can be further from the truth, as I'm sure the future will show. For even more, it's sad to see these relatively young black male elected officials squander their power while claiming to be carrying the torch for their generation. Give me Bud Williams, who has always been willing to fight the good fight with no fear of speaking truth to power, which some are too young to remember and others who know better strain to forget and to make others forget. Until we can find someone with testicular strength and courage to take Bud's place when he chooses to step down, which we hope is not too soon, nobody, including his two opponents, possibly three, in the upcoming election has provided any reason for us to believe that they have the courage to speak truth to power, even when to do so would cause them no harm. As elected officials like Bud and Justin Hearst do regularly, while so many countless others outside of elective politics like Charles Stokes also willingly do. I am always reluctant to mix religion and politics, but keeping the two completely separate has proven impossible to do since the beginning of written history, so it would be not a mistake, not to mention that Bud Williams did not recently join the church. He has been a devoted church member since childhood, as has his entire immediate family, and anyone who knows Bud knows he is careful, where possible, to keep his politics and his worship separate, even as he uses his political influence to support churches in the community. Black folks must not allow themselves to be fooled by reckless, self-serving rhetoric. Beating up on Bud Williams and ignoring recent opportunities to take positions against corruption or to support their own against political attacks led by people in and out of city government who don't mean the black community any good are easy things to do, but these things say nothing about what they and Bud opponents would do to make a difference in the lives of voters. I just don't have the room here to tell more about Bud Williams, such as his strong support of Ward 4 parks that he has championed toward a magnificent not seen before in support of black business past and present. And there's a photo of Reverend Dr. Howard John Wesley, who invited City Councilor Bud Williams to speak at St. John's 2003 Resurrection Sunday. For all of the above reasons, more, we support and endorse Bud Williams for state rep for the 11th Hamden District in the September 1st primary, and urge voters to do the same with the understanding that the winner of this most important primary will automatically be the winner of the November final election, so don't wait until November if you want your vote to count. In the AFM News bits by Frederick A. Hearst, the following is what Bud Williams had to say about what City Councilor Justin Hearst's efforts to secure an investigation into the apparent conflicts of interest involving Springfield's city clerk and election commissioner, both of whom happen to be the same person. As elected officials, our responsibility is to represent the taxpayers and ensure that government operates with transparency, accountability, and integrity. There is nothing inappropriate about asking difficult questions when public funds are at stake. In fact, that is one of the fundamental responsibilities of those elected to serve the public. Accountability is not personal. It's how our system of government is designed to work when legitimate questions are raised regarding the expenditure of taxpayer dollars. Elected officials have a duty to seek answers, request legal guidance when appropriate, and ensure that decisions are made in compliance with the law. Doing so protects not only the public's trust, but also the integrity of the governmental process itself. What a breath of fresh air and common sense. In the following is what I, Frederick Hearst, have to say. Justin Hearst is right, and City Councilor Buonaconte is wrong. I have reviewed all the documents involved in City Councilor Justin Hearst's claim of potential conflict of interest involving the city clerk, who's also the election commissioner. The documents clearly show an appearance of wrongdoing, whether real or not. Some things in the documents appear unethical, and some appear even illegal, although some might say outrageously illegal. None of it had anything to do with Justin Hearst, except he did his civic and official duty by raising the apparent conflict to a level that allows it to be objectively investigated. The only person derelict in their duty is the city solicitor, Buonaconte, who floated a fictitious excuse for not doing his job, which is to simply investigate issues that are properly raised by city councilors. And for those who read the documents carefully, they might have suspected, as I did, that Buonaconte had a reason to bow out of the case that had nothing to do with Justin Hearst. His role in the entire matter might well be in need of investigation, as might be the roles of other city officials who in the documentation appear to have guided the city clerk. Justin Hearst may well have inadvertently exposed a normal way of doing business with the city that itself may be suspect in need of investigation, which probably explains the outsized overreaction from Buonaconte, the city clerk, and some of the city councilors, and the strange silence of other city officials. It may also explain why the election commissioner city clerk felt a strange need to hire a lawyer. Justin Hearst is right, and Buonaconte is wrong again, and the city clerk's private lawyer has a lot to learn. I don't know the extent to which Buonaconte is involved in city councilor Justin Hearst of Springfield's request for the names of the election commission's employees and their roles. But I know that he, city solicitor, should be interested in whether the Hatch Act governing the hiring of relatives is being, or employees and their roles, but I know that he, as city solicitor, should be interested in whether Hatch Act governing the hiring of relatives has been violated by the city's election commission, especially since Hearst's request for specific hiring information may well be based on solid information that can only be fully confirmed by information asked for in Justin Hearst's legitimate request, which, as a city councilor, should have been granted without his having to file a formal Freedom of Information Act request with the city, as though he was not entitled to it in his official capacity. There are related issues that suggest that something may be even more seriously involved in the workings of the election commission, which still has not given a satisfactory explanation to the public as to why and how the votes from two precincts in the last election were omitted from its initial election tally. As for the lawyer, and that city clerk strangely found it necessary to hire so prematurely, who threatened Justin Hearst with harassment complaint, bring it on. While you're at it, add me to the complaint. I'm no longer a practicing attorney, but it would give me great pleasure to see the questions aired by Justin Hearst in open court, as well as the answers folks are working so hard to cover up. Also, give me great pleasure of ripping the attorney arguments apart in court of law for filing an obviously frivolous complaint. No sitting judge would even entertain such nonsense, much beyond the pre-trial conference, and the burden of legal expenses would fall directly on the election committee, commissioner, city clerk, her lawyer, not to mention counterclaim costs. Sour grapes. The complaint filed in district court by two Springfield developers who lost in their bid to build Springfield's new courthouse sounds like sour grapes to me. I'm not alone. Governor Maura Healey, who should know a bit more about state contracts than the plaintiffs, described the complaint as a routine post-bid developer sour grapes. And the lawyer for the winning bidder, Liberty Junction LLC out of Boston, described it as salacious but baseless, while making reference to the high legal standards the plaintiffs would have to meet. While representatives of the second defendant who awarded the contract, Mass Division of Capital Asset Management and Maintenance, and the Massachusetts Attorney General said that Liberty Injunction LLC met all of the requirements necessary to qualify for the contract. Mayor Dominic Sarno complained because the contract was not given to Springfield developers such as his apparent favorite. I've heard from others who feel the same, but I disagree. The large Springfield developers always find reasons why not to involve minorities in their major developments. It's not as insignificant that the Liberty Junction principals are black, which might mean that their well-known commitment to involve the black and brown community in the project in a meaningful way is real. I'm all in favor of giving them a chance. I have a conservative white friend who I haven't communicated with since Donald Trump began his second term. It was my choice, not his. Periodically, we would go to lunch and just talk about anything that came to mind, but often about politics. When Trump was elected the second time, a comment my white friend made to me during the Obama presidency, which I disagreed, immediately came to mind, and I wondered how he would reconcile it with the Trump catastrophe that was about to come. I wasn't willing to indulge him on it because I knew that Black America was about to enter another Jim Crow period at the same time the democracy that white people claimed to cherish would be in jeopardy. I was going to have enough on my plate without having to deal with white folks' sudden realization that they had nurtured the coming of their own devil incarnate. What my white friend said to me was, Barack Obama is the most divisive president ever. This gentle Black man, who is way too gentle for me in his attempt to not provoke the white backlash that was unavoidable anyway, somehow upset my well-meaning white friend, who I realize now represents a big swath of white America, whose unspoken but imagined legitimacy as better than Black was at stake as they subtly, slowly, relentlessly, over many decades, mindlessly helped chip away at Black gains along long before Trump ever contemplated a run for presidency. No offense meant to my white friends who still don't seem willing to accept that their past behaviors have been the foundation enablers of the Trump MAGA era. And here's a final endorsement. Why I linked up with Bud Williams and Justin Hearst for unity. I'm a Black man in Springfield who has seen enough division to last a lifetime. I've seen what happens when we work against each other, when ego gets in the way, when we let small differences keep us from a larger purpose. I have seen what we lose because of it. By Charles Stokes. I chose this small excerpt from the above-named article Charles Stokes recently submitted to The Point of View. The article was a brilliant history of the Black struggle to freedom and the internal conflicts that hindered it, but it was much too long for the current issue, although it will be a significant part of the next, which will include information on the follow-up meeting already scheduled on gun violence conference Stokes, Justin Hearst, and Bud Williams recently held. This has been Deb O. for Valley Eye Radio, reading to you from the AFAM Point of View Community Magazine, published on September 1st. Thank you so much for listening.
1: Hi, I'm Linda. I'll be reading a magazine article from Better Homes and Gardens, July-August 2025 issue. Feeling salty? Shopping for salt isn't quite what it used to be. With so many new options, how do you decide? Our guide can help you navigate the choices. Salt is a staple in our kitchens, but not all salt is created equal. And keep in mind that a diet high in sodium is linked to high blood pressure and heart disease. Over 70% of the salt in our diets comes from packaged foods. Cooking at home is a great way to control your intake. We sort through the various salts to help you make choices for your meals and your well-being. All salts absorb heavy metals and other contaminants from the earth and or sea, says Vicky Shanta Ratelny, RDN. This includes mercury and lead along with microplastics. Because there isn't a lot of consistent data, it's hard to say whether one salt is safer than another and at what levels. That's an argument for doing what we already know is good for us. Restrict sodium intake to less than 2,300 milligrams daily. Ratelny also advises using a variety of salts to limit exposure to toxic compounds. 1. Iodized salt. This is the fine white salt in a typical salt shaker. It comes from underground mines and has been fortified with iodine since the 1920s to help stave off thyroid deficiency. Since it dissolves easily and filters through a sifter, it's often the choice for bakers. 2. Flaky salt. Prized by chefs for its large flakes and delicate crunchiness, it's considered a finishing salt meant for sprinkling rather than flavoring while cooking. A well-known type comes from salt beds in the British town of Maldon and has a unique pyramid shape. 3. Gray salt, also known as sel gris. This salt is hand-harvested in coastal France. The pale color is from minerals in the clay-lined pools where it's sourced. Typically, coarse gray salt is ideal for scattering over oven-roasted vegetables or other dishes just before serving. Himalayan pink salt. Its rosy hue comes from the minerals in the mines where it's harvested, mostly in Pakistan. Although it's promoted as healthier because of these minerals, there's little research to support the claims. A smooth, mineral-forward taste makes it good as a finishing salt, and if you like the flavor, you can use it in any recipe that calls for salt. 5. Sea salt. derived from evaporated seawater. This salt can vary from very fine to coarse. Some prefer this as an alternative to everyday table salt because it's less processed and has a cleaner, slightly mineral taste. Some brands fortify it with iodine. 6. Kosher salt, named for the Jewish tradition of koshering meat with salt and considered a kitchen workhorse by many culinary professionals. Kosher salt has larger crystals that offer a visual cue for how evenly you've salted your food. Since it has less sodium by volume than table salt, you may need to adjust the amount when following a recipe. 7. Black Hawaiian salt. Hailing from the sea around the Hawaiian Islands, this salt is dried in lava beds, giving it a reddish brown to black color. Some types get their color from mixing regular sea salt with activated charcoal, which purists see as a cheat. The inky color makes this a dramatic looking finishing salt.
2: 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The material being read is the copyright property of the publications being read. Access to this program is solely for persons who cannot read the original printed version due to a visual impairment or other disability. By continuing to listen, you confirm that you have such a condition.
3: Hi, my name is Kathy, and I'll be reading the July-August 2026 issue of Yankee Magazine. The first article, A Darker Shade of Pale, Learning to See a Full Spectrum of History in a Can of White Paint, by Howard Mansfield. That New England photo you love, the one of the meeting house on the common with a white spire against a blue sky, or the one of the white farmhouse with green shutters from 1819, well, that photo is a bit of a lie. Our region's white-painted buildings conceal an evolution in taste and in chemistry. Scrape an old clapboard and you may uncover this history, just as the trustees of the Hill Center Church in Hill, New Hampshire have learned. They were nearly done with the restoration of their church, built in 1800, when their painters stumped them by asking them what shade of white they wanted. As anyone who's ever been in a paint store knows, there are a confounding number of varieties. Benjamin Moore's off-white collection offers 152 shades, including White Christmas, Vanilla Milkshake, Snow White, Easter Lily, Picket Fence, Grandma's China in Chantilly Lace, or maybe you want Simply White. Sherwin-Williams also sells more than 150 shades, including Extra White, Greek Villa, and White Duck. Examining those bookmark-sized color samples, comparing Meadow Mist with Mirage White, you are a white mouse in a maze of white-painted walls. But these are contemporary editions of the color, white, not the historically accurate color the Hill Center Church was seeking. The white paint that New Englanders adopted in the 19th century is not the crisp, brilliant white we know. To you, to us, their white exteriors would seem dirty, dim, and yellowish. It was off-white, a muted color that might prompt today's homeowners to apply new paint. Inside, a white, the shade of doves or oyster shells was popular. House painters of yore bought raw materials to mix their own paint, blending linseed oil, lead powder, and pigments like white chalk, resulting in off-white or whites with a yellowish cast. To create pearl, for example, Hezekiah Reynolds' 1812 guide Directions for House and Ship Painting prescribed, to 1 pint of white lead add 1 teaspoonful of Prussian blue and 1 teaspoonful of spruce yellow, or in that proportion. Premixed paint sold in cans came along in the second half of the 1800s. Another change, the common use of boiled linseed oil, which dried faster, had an even deeper amber, lending more yellow to white walls. In the early days of the Republic, white lead paint, which was expensive, had status. A white house was a sign of prosperity. White was more than a fashionable color, wrote historian John Stilgoe. It was new, completely new as a democratic government free from parliament, and men and women embarking on the experiment in nationhood embraced it passionately. White lead paint announced a new country. Even so, it wasn't adopted for every building. Meeting houses, once towns got around to painting them, were a rainbow. Yellow, gray, sky blue, red, bright orange, peach blossom, and the choice of Ashburnham, Massachusetts residents, pea green. Pomfret, Connecticut, voted in 1762 to paint its new meeting house orange with the doors and bottom boards of a chocolate color, the windows, juts, corner boards, and weatherboards colored white. And Hamden, Connecticut, voted in 1805 for a roof and backside red, the foreside and ends of a stone yellow, the window frames white, the doors and bottom boards of a chocolate color. But that colorful history was, you could say, whitewashed. With the advent of the colonial revival period around the 1880s, white became New England's uniform. And then in 1921, white paint became even whiter. Titanium dioxide was added to white paint, creating what we think of as white today. There was no going back. It was the equivalent of the arrival of teeth whitening treatments. The classic New England calendar image could be labeled, "Brought to you by titanium dioxide." Paint colors are fashion. They change radically. There's the mauve and deep greens of the late Victorian era, and the paisley wallpaper and avocado green refrigerators of the 1960s and 70s. Fashions come and go. Paint colors are fugitive, say restorers. They fade, get covered over, and vanish from the record, leaving mysteries on every wall. Early paint colors, bright blues, yellows, and greens, were made with fugitive pigments that dulled over the years. They were temporary colors. History, too, and life itself is fugitive. A major change in our surroundings has slipped by, becoming standard without us noticing. It's as if we changed the length of universal measure, the foot, and forgotten that we're referring to a new measure. A paint chip can be a lens we use to see the rich history around us. The Hill Center Church, seeking its way out of the white-on-white maze, turned to the New Hampshire Preservation Alliance for an answer. The paint was likely an off-white, said the preservationists. The level of off is up to you. If your board is adventurous or interested in the most accurate color, shoot for something like Benjamin Moore's Indian White, which is a light tan or beige. If that's too different, work with your painter to find a happy medium. In short, as off-white as you dare. They settled on a color that is grayer, Benjamin Moore's White Dove. That was in July 2023. Today, says Church Trustee Frank Razzaboni, it's still perfect. In the next article, Full Steam Ahead, a historic steam locomotive and riverboat combined for a one-of-a-kind experience in the Lower Connecticut River Valley by Ryan Cashman. A black-and-white photo of my grandfather hangs on the wall of my office in New Hampshire. There he is in his train conductor's uniform, a broad smile stretched across his face as he waves down at the photographer from the gangway of a rail car. I thought of this moment as I stood alongside my four-year-old son on a sunny July morning on the platform of the historic 1892 Essex Station, headquarters of the Essex Steam Train and Riverboat in Essex, Connecticut. A deafening roar blasted the morning air, scattering birds, and causing my son to cling to my leg. "Is that the train?" he asked excitedly. At the opposite end of the rail yard, a giant black steam engine emerged through a gray billow of coal smoke. The century-old train hissed and chugged its way down the track before coming to a screeching halt in front of us. The radiating heat from the massive iron boiler hit our faces, and the sweet summer air was filled with the aroma of burning coal and engine oil. "This is the kind of thing you have to see, smell, and hear in order to truly experience," said Joseph Castanieri, the railroad's operations manager. He was standing beside us on the platform, welcoming visitors who had arrived in cars with license plates from across the Northeast and as far away as Ontario. "People's reasons for visiting here are many," Castanieri told me. "People come because they have someone in their family who worked for the railroad," he said. "We have people come because they love trains or because this is the only steam train to riverboat connection experience in the country. And I think people come here to go back to another time, away from the stresses of their daily lives." I was struck by Castanieri's youth and that of his fellow railroaders, engineer Carmen Vaccarelli and fireman Elijah Jackson. Connecticut natives Castanieri and Vaccarelli started working for the railroad as teenagers in the late 2010s, while Jackson came to the railroad 2 years ago from the Midwest. "We've been coming here since we were kids," Vaccarelli said. "We've always loved trains, and now we get to do what we dreamed about doing." Today, they help carry on the tradition established by the forward-thinking volunteers who started the Valley Railroad Company in 1971. The goal was simple: to reinvigorate the old line that ran near daily trains between Hartford and Old Saybrook from 1871 into the 1960s. Eventually, Valley Railroad restored more than 20 miles of track through the lower Connecticut River tidelands. A steamboat leg added more mileage and scenery. The combined journey, which is offered three times a day from May to October, is a 2.5-hour trip that takes visitors on a meandering journey through one of the greatest undisturbed ecosystems remaining in New England. Soon, my son and I were ushered to our coach car, a beautifully restored 1914 Pullman. Around us sat some 50 other travelers, including young couples, families, and train buffs. A pristine natural world quickly came into focus. The wide expanse of the Connecticut River tidal wetlands, where myriad wildlife, especially birds like cormorants, egrets, herons, and osprey, fluttered into and out of view. The smell of salt marsh wafted through the open windows. A bit later, vistas of old farmhouses and stone walls provided the sense of traveling back in time to when the train and the river served as the region's lifelines. A good 30 minutes into our journey, we came to a whistled stop at Deep River, a town with a maritime history stretching back to 1653. There, we boarded the Becky Thatcher, a replica 1870s riverboat whose white cladding and three decks made it look like something you might have seen chugging down the Mississippi in days gone by. On board, Captain Grant Westerson, a white-bearded man who has captained the Becky Thatcher for the past 11 years, turned up the energy. "Shout it out," he exclaimed to the passengers, "who traveled the farthest to be here today?" "Italy," replied one visitor. "Pakistan," another volunteered. "Greece," said another still. The click-clack of the train wheels were soon replaced by the gentle sound of lapping waves and the steady hum of the Becky Thatcher's motor. My son and I stood on the top deck and watched the river's landmarks appear one by one. The Chester had Lyme Ferry in operation since 1769, Gillette Castle atop its stately promontory, the sturdy steel trusses of the East Haddam Swing Bridge, the rolling green of the Seven Sisters Hill Chain, the white clapboards of the Goodspeed Opera House shining brightly under the sun. An hour and a half later, we were back on the train bound for Essex Station. My exhausted son tucked himself under my arm and closed his eyes. As we rolled along, my mind wandered back to my grandfather's photo. I briefly imagined him walking along the aisle, asking passengers how they'd enjoy their trip, and it struck me that for so many, trains and boats like the ones we'd boarded today are not mere conduits of history, but a slow and idyllic journey through time. And the next article is Discover Coastal Treasures in Massachusetts. Massachusetts has more than 1,500 miles of Atlantic Wash shoreline to explore, all dotted with oceanside attractions to tempt anyone who loves the sea. While Cape Cod, Martha's Vineyard, and Nantucket claim a third of the state's coast, Massachusetts' North Shore and South Shore communities hold their own unique charms. Rich maritime history can be found everywhere, from scenic lighthouses to historic main streets. No one is ever far from a delicious seafood meal, with the bounty of the sea so close at hand. And if you just want to sunbathe on a beautiful sandy beach, you can do that too. We'll start with beach stays. The Cape and Islands region is awash in waterfront hospitality, with ocean view rooms and private beaches on offer at places like Pelham House Resort in Dennisport. On the Outer Cape, Nauset Beach Inn has the distinction of being the only accommodation within the Cape Cod National Seashore, one of the region's absolute gems. Island life beckons on Martha's Vineyard, where just steps from South Beach you'll find Winnetou Oceanside Resort, a family-friendly property with activities galore. Or take in the charm of Nantucket at the Cliffside Beach Club, situated on a gorgeous white sand beach a mile from downtown. Even visitors to bustling Boston can enjoy a peaceful seaside escape nearby, from the posh Beauport Hotel overlooking Gloucester's historic harbor to the more casual Nantasket Beach Resort in Hull, the closest full-service beachfront hotel to the big city. And seafood classics. Nothing says summer by the sea like lobster rolls, fried clams, and fresh-shucked oysters, all of which Massachusetts serves up in abundance. Seafood lovers can't go wrong by following the locals to favorites like Mac's Seafood, with five locations on the Cape, for a sit-down feast or beach picnic takeout. Generations have gotten their fill at Jean's Famous Seafood in Fairhaven, founded in the 1950s, and Roy Moore Lobster Company in Rockport, still going strong after more than a century. On Martha's Vineyard, frozen cocktails and fried seafood with sweeping water views make Nancy's in Oak Bluffs a must for any first-time island visitor. Dedicated fried clam fans, meanwhile, should make a pilgrimage north of Boston to Woodman's of Essex. Started in 1914, the sixth-generation family business is celebrated as the birthplace of this iconic seafood treat. And Main Streets, filled with locally owned shops and eateries, Massachusetts' coastal Main Streets take small-town charm to its high watermark. Provincetown's Commercial Street is famous for its artist-owned galleries and lively nightlife, while antiques and hounds can unearth treasures along Chatham's Main Street at places like Monomoy Salvage and Maps of Antiquity. Browse for souvenirs and gifts while strolling Oak Bluff's Circuit Avenue on Martha's Vineyard, or window shop to your heart's content on Tony Main Street in Nantucket. A day trip from Boston might lead to Cape Ann and Rockport, where the narrow peninsula of Bearskin Neck hosts the famous Fishing Shack Motif No. 1 alongside local art and craft galleries, or further north to Newburyport in its historic waterfront district. South of Boston, don't miss Scituate, which boasts a lighthouse, five beaches, and a snug harbor with shops and restaurants. And ocean adventures, from whale watching to sightseeing, getting out on the water will transform your perspective on the Massachusetts coast. Book a 75-minute harbors, seals, and lighthouse cruise with Monomoy Island Excursions out of Harwich Port and get a memorable view of all three accompanied by insight from an onboard naturalist. For a deep dive on the history of Cape Cod Canal, Highline Cruises out of Onset is the only company offering a tour of this essential waterway. Massachusetts' proximity to Stellwagen Bank National Marine Sanctuary, a popular feeding ground for a variety of whales, makes for a truly thrilling voyage with outfitters like Captain John Boats, which runs whale-watching trips from Plymouth and Provincetown. Another favorite is the New England Aquarium Whale Watch Tour from Boston Harbor City Cruises, featuring expert commentary from aquarium naturalists. And coastal bike paths. Take in the beauty of the coast at your own pace and maybe stop for an ocean dip along the way with one of the many bike trails that thread their way through Massachusetts seaside communities. Among the best known is the roughly 25-mile-long Cape Cod Rail Trail, a flat paved ribbon that winds through several bucolic Cape towns. Two shorter but impressively scenic Cape routes are the Shining Sea Bikeway, a 10.7-mile stretch from Falmouth to Woods Hole, and the Province Lands Bike Trail, a 5.5-mile loop through dunes and over hills in the Cape Cod National Seashore. Seeking hidden gems? Check out the in-progress South Coast Bikeway. Envisioned as a 50-mile trail network from Rhode Island to Cape Cod, the bikeway already includes a number of segments, like the Phoenix Bike Trail and Fairhaven, that are easy to ride. And the next article, Three's Company, sizing up the lore and legacy of New England's iconic urban housing, the triple decker, by Bruce Irving. When a new architectural style comes along, there are always the grousers. Oh dear, this Gothic Revival fashion is simply too old world. Ooh, these modernist houses are so plain and boxy. Whatever happened to good old colonials? Everybody's entitled to their opinion, I suppose, but when a building style appears that's less about aesthetics and more about social values, look out. The rise of the triple decker in New England brought out the best and the worst of our nature. They've been beloved as a means of affordable renting or even home ownership, and maligned as a destabilizing blight on the urban landscape. That these hard-working assemblies of living spaces, three or six units on a lot, have endured is a testament to their problem-solving nature. The triple-decker took New England by storm in the late 1800s. Instantly recognizable as no-nonsense, efficient means to house more people by building up rather than out, they were built by the thousands in certain parts of Boston, Worcester, Cambridge, and Fall River, Mass., Providence, Rhode Island, New Haven, Connecticut, and Portland, Maine, and dotted here and there throughout other working-class New England neighborhoods. Their appearance came at the confluence of demographic change and technological advances. New England's population grew by nearly a third between 1860 and 1880. Boston more than doubled in size. A rise in industrialization led to a majority of people transitioning from farm life to city-based wage work. Many of the new urbanites came from outside the country, French Canadians, Irish, and Portuguese foremost among them. Everyone needed housing, and stacking folks on top of each other was the logical result. Their wood construction was relatively cheap, and the recently introduced balloon framing method with long wall studs extending from foundation to roof could handle the load. Urban infrastructure was needed as well, and triple-deckers did not appear until municipal utilities could provide water and sewage, and until building technology evolved to permit construction of flat roofs, says Charles Sullivan, executive director of the Cambridge Historical Commission. The buildings themselves could be trimmed out simply or with stylish elaboration. Queen Anne and Colonial Revival were the dominant types of embellishment, but all were essentially freestanding vertical arrangements of three apartments, sometimes doubled side by side to hold six. Kitchens and baths were stacked for efficient electrical and plumbing purposes, and there were windows on all four sides. Most had flat roofs, but some had peaks. Most had front and back porches to provide outdoor space, a little relief from the heat, and maybe even some of what the great urbanist Jane Jacobs would later call eyes on the street. This was key for developing neighborhoods where strangers were moving into close quarters with each other. A triple-decker might contain an extended family, or an owner usually on the first floor with renters upstairs to help pay the mortgage. Everyone benefited from knowing who was coming and going. Tenant or family member, people liked these places. Sociologists Robert Woods and Albert Kennedy wrote in 1914, "The values which the tenant receives in this modern flat are so little short of luxurious that it is no wonder they are in demand. A flat which rents from $20 to $25 a month includes a parlor, dining room, kitchen with set tubs, cook stove with gas stove, and water heater attached, two bedrooms, front and back piazza, hot air furnace, electricity, and hardwood floors. So what's not to like? Well, the very people who are benefiting from a chance to build equity or live in comfort, immigrants, poor folks, people of color, were not the people the owning class liked to see in town. As C. Morgan Greff, executive director of the Rhode Island Historical Society, put it on the state's public radio show Mosaic, the house becomes a sort of metonym for the fear of the other, a physical shorthand for social change, and not the kind the old guard wanted. In a 1917 Providence magazine article about the three-decker menace, an urban reformer named John Ilder praised the Yankee single-famed family houses of yore. Dignified and beautiful dwellings arouse here our enthusiasm not merely because of their dignity and beauty, but because they symbolize the spirit of their builders. These men and women not only conquered a wilderness, but they sat in spite of temptations, kept high standards for themselves and their community. He went on, the newcomers to Providence find an environment perhaps more kindly to the weak, but less kindly to the strong. The newcomers have lower standards. Are we raising these standards, or are ours sinking toward their level? And what will be the results in the future? As a building type, you know you're in trouble when both the Anti-Tuberculosis Association and the Municipal Arts Society condemn you, as happened in Cambridge, Massachusetts, with even the local building inspector, heretofore not known as an architecture critic, taking to the local newspaper in 1913 to decry street after street of so many three-flat wooden houses resembling as many dry goods boxes standing on end. Various laws were passed restricting triple-deckers, one banned cooking above the second floor, effectively outlawing them. But in the end, the pressures of growth prevailed. Cambridge's mayor, Edward Quinn, could have been speaking about any New England city when he said in 1919, "While the tracts of vacant land for residential purposes are limited, there are sections of our city which were built up many years ago, largely with single houses that are fast declining in usefulness. These houses occupy, for the most part, large land areas, which could be utilized to a much greater taxable advantage for apartment house construction." He called triple-deckers one of the best means of solving our housing problems. To lure folks out of their singles, to free up more land for building, some developers did their level best to make communal living respectable, offering elaborately designed and equipped multi-unit buildings, all gussied up for the gentry, but in the end still triple-deckers. In Cambridge, they even gave them fancy names. The London started life as a Second Empire-style single, but was converted to a balustraded confection holding three large apartments. While across town, the Lowell was an architect-designed six-unit double-triple-decker festooned with Ionic columns and pilasters and a monumental broken scroll pediment. All up and down the urban demographic, the triple-decker offered good shelter in a rapidly crowding world. The London and the Lowell still stand, as do blocks of more modest versions throughout New England, but all around the region, housing pressures continue to this day. Affordable rentals and triple-deckers still house newcomers, while others have been converted to condominiums, with units priced at numbers that would have made their original occupants faint. Far from being outlawed, the example of sensible density these century-old survivors offer has inspired more and more zoning laws that encourage multifamily structures, which ought to make housing accessible to more people. Looks like the spirit of their builders lives on, too. And that's it for today. Thank you for listening to Valley Eye Radio.
4: This is Heidi. This article comes from the American Federation for the Blind. 2026 AFB Leadership Summit. One day, one voice, united. Monday, October 26th, 2026, downtown Louisville Marriott. About the summit. It is often said that opportunity arrives when you least expect it. Economic uncertainty and changes to federally funded programs have created anxiety across the field of blindness and low vision. Rising inflation, cuts to local programs like public transit, and limited access to affordable housing have all tightened the disability squeeze that has long existed for people who are blind or have low vision. At the same time, the rise of artificial intelligence, AI, is rapidly changing the way things have always been, making it easy to feel unsure about what comes next. But what if our greatest opportunities come from times like these? Over the past year, AFB has been listening to our community and recognizing the need to come together and move beyond the traditional conference format. The 2026 AFB Leadership Summit is a focused one-day experience designated to define clear outcomes and bring greater clarity to our field. Register. Registration is now open for the 2026 AFB Leadership Summit. 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Through facilitated discussions and shared deliberations, participants will help define priorities for the field and leave with tangible outcomes that can sustain momentum long after the summit concludes. You can register online at afb.org. Hotel information: Louisville Marriott Downtown, 280 West Jefferson Street, Louisville, Kentucky, 40202. Room rate is $239. Please note that the hotel registration booking link will be provided after completing registration. Sponsorship opportunities. The 2026 AFB Leadership Summit sponsor menu cover. Increase your visibility at one of the leading events in the blindness and low vision field while supporting the partnerships and conversations that turn into action. Explore our 2026 AFB Leadership Summit sponsorship menu to learn more about opportunities available. 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What to Expect, an engaging, facilitated one-day leadership summit on Monday, October 26th, bringing together more than 100 thought leaders, scholars, practitioners, educators, advocates, and allied stakeholders, all committed to listening, learning, and leading together. A platform for the field with clear deliverables that can help sustain momentum.

0: 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The material being read is the copyright property of the publications being read. Access to this program is solely for persons who cannot read the original printed version due to a visual impairment or other disability. 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
2: Good afternoon, everyone. This is Terry Wilson, and today, as always, it will be my pleasure to read to you from various Chicken Soup for the Soul for Cats and Dogs. And the first series that I'm going to read are going to be about cats. Okay, a cat named Icky. Now, there's a little statement that says from William S. Burroughs, who was a very famous author. My relationship with cats has saved me from a deadly, pervasive ignorance. Okay, a cat named Icky. One morning in early spring, a scruffy-looking, short-haired, gray-and-white cat showed up on my front porch. I really didn't want to adopt a pet, so even though the cat was friendly and way too thin, I did not feed, pet, or encourage him in any way. Regrettably, the cat didn't take the hint. After he hung around for a few days, I broke down and scratched him between the ears. I put food and water bowls on the porch. Evidently, that convinced the cat he was home, and he never left. The next week, after a visit to the vet, I allowed him to move into the house. I named him Ichabod, because for some reason, he reminded me of Ichabod Crane from The Legend of Sleepy Hollow. So the name seemed appropriate. Unfortunately, my 3-year-old niece couldn't pronounce Ichabod, so she shortened the cat's name to Icky, and that's the moniker that stuck, a cat named Icky. It was mid-May by the time winter finally released its frozen grasp that year, and I started working on preparing the flower and vegetable gardens every afternoon when I got home from work. Icky was my constant companion in the garden, following me around as I weeded, hoed, and pruned. Every day, after a short while outside, Icky would fall asleep in the warm sunshine and continue to nap until I called him inside for his dinner. That spring, the garden was invaded by snails. Well, maybe invaded is the wrong word, considering the speed at which snails move. But the newly forming vegetation was besieged by the slimy critters. They nibbled the nasturtiums, bit the begonias, gobbled the gladioli, and devoured the daisies, all while sluggishly slithering along at, well, a snail's pace. It was frustrating that I couldn't stop the slowly creeping creatures. I plucked snails off the pansies, flicked them off the forsythia, rinsed them off the rutabagas, and even squashed a few on the squash. It did no good. Every morning, there were more snails. I called a local gardening center and asked for an environmentally friendly way to alleviate the infestation. They suggested placing shallow bowls of beer around the garden. Supposedly, the odor of the beer would attract the snails. They would sip the liquid, become inebriated, and slide into the bowls, leading to their demise. Oh, I felt a little guilty, but I was desperate enough to give it a try. The next afternoon, I stopped at the market to buy a 6-pack of cheap beer and some shallow bowls. As soon as I got home, I put out my defensive weapon.

0: That evening, like always, I called for Icky to come in and eat. Usually he hurried in the door, but not that evening. I stood on the front porch and called a few more times. When Icky did not appear, I slipped on my shoes and went out to search for him. As I was wandering around the garden, Icky suddenly stumbled out from between two rose bushes with his tail drooping. He shook his head, turned in a circle, and fell forward onto the ground. He meowed loudly as he got back up on wobbly legs. Something was obviously very wrong, and I rushed to Icky, scooping him up in my arms. He purred loudly, and he cuddled against me and attempted to lick my cheek. One whiff of the dog cat's breath, and I knew. "Oh, no," I groaned. "Icky, you're drunk." A quick inspection showed what had occurred. Most of the beer-filled bowls I had left out for snail traps were empty. I didn't know a lot about cats, but I assumed this was not good. Should I administer some aspirin? Make a pot of strong black coffee? Perhaps a cold shower? What was the best remedy for a blottofaline? I had no idea, so I called the vet. "Oh, dear," said the vet. "Beer can be toxic to cats. How much did he drink?" "Oh, at least a half a bottle," I explained. "He's really plastered." "Well, just try to keep him calm. Hopefully he'll sleep it off in a few hours. Just watch for vomiting or diarrhea." He's already sound asleep on the couch," I said. "He had no interest in food when I brought him in, so I'll just let him snooze and I'll keep an eye on him." Icky didn't move from his spot on the couch all night. Luckily, after a good night's rest, he recovered in time to join me in the garden the following afternoon. As far as I know, he has never imbibed again. Icky continues to wander in the yard with me while I garden, and I continue my battle against the snails. Needless to say, I never attempted the beer-baited traps again. Nowadays, I use bowls filled with a sugar water and yeast mixture that works similarly to the beer to help control the snails, but doesn't intoxicate my cat. That was penned by David Hall. The next story is a rather amusing one. It's called Timeshare Kitty. Amid the hustle and bustle of friends and family transporting their dinner plates from the kitchen to the dining room, who should appear but our newest kitty? John Smith? Surprisingly unafraid of the strangers, he scurried through the legs of our guest directly to my husband, Larry, who was carving the turkey on the island of the kitchen. John Smith stretched his tiny frame so long that his paws almost reached the top of the counter. "Look at him, and oh, how cute," were the delighted comments of our Thanksgiving guests. Suddenly, our next-door neighbor, Betsy, rushed to the hungry kitty, scooped him up, and clutched him protectively to her chest. "Stevie, baby, where have you been? What are you doing here?" she exclaimed in joyful surprise. "What? His name is John Smith," I declared. "He's my new cat." "It's Stevie," insisted Betsy. "Surely I know my own cat." She explained she had been missing. He had been missing for weeks and continued to cuddle him and kiss him. "But he's our John Smith," my 9-year-old granddaughter piped up. "I named him myself. Didn't you see the sign with his photo that I posted on the street corner?" Betsy inquired. "I hadn't seen any signs." "I had him 3 months," I asserted. "I have been with him 5, was Betsy's retort. "Actually, we have had him 11 months in interjected my granddaughter. Everyone laughed because the kitty was obviously nowhere near that old. I wasn't sure how long we'd had John Smith. All I knew was one day he walked through the front door and straight into my heart. One of the guests suggested we let the kitty decide who the rightful owner was. Betsy put him down gently on the kitchen floor, and everyone stood back to see what would happen next. "Come here, John Smith," I softly cooed. "Come to Mama, Stevie," coaxed Betty. To the amusement of the observers, the cat turned up his nose at both of us and returned to Larry, stretching up against him as far as his little legs could reach. After all, Larry was the magnificent turkey carver. Then I placed a couple of pieces of turkey into the cat dish. Of course, it was not an attempt to bribe the cat. Ha ha. "Oh, no. We don't eat people food," Betsy spoke up, shaking her finger at me. "It's not healthy." Betsy was one of those health nuts. Enthusiasts. "I don't usually give him people food, but it is Thanksgiving," I replied, feeling a little miffed. "Next, you're going to tell me the cat should be gluten-free," I added sarcastically. Our guests found this interaction between Betsy and me amusing, but I didn't want to give up my John Smith, with his quirky personality, exquisite white fur, and two different colored eyes. John Smith enjoyed his turkey, and then, when someone opened the patio door a little, he let himself out. That night, as I lay in bed, recalling the events of the evening, I could hear Betsy in her backyard calling, "Stevie! Here! Stevie!" In the darkness, next to my sleeping husband, no one could see the satisfied grin on my face except John Smith, who was peacefully purring on my belly. But some nights I'd hear Betsy calling his name when he wasn't with me. I'd call him too, and when I looked out the window, I would see him casually meandering in the opposite direction. I knew he could hear me. Was he in search of yet another loving family? Sometimes he would disappear for days. Still assuming the primary caretaker role, I kept the appointment I had previously made to have John Smith vaccinated. I felt it was probably time to get him neutered, too, since he had appeared to be about 5 or 6 months old. As the vet examined John Smith, I asked if he was old enough to be neutered. The vet's response was unexpected. "Yes, he is old enough, but it's not a good idea," she said, smiling. "Why not?" I asked. "Because he has already been neutered," she laughed, checking her files. She added, "I did it myself last month." Then she spoke directly to him. "How are you doing, Stevie?" So maybe Betsy had been right. Maybe he had been her cat in the beginning. But by now, he was also mine. We never did resolve whose cat he was originally. Eventually, Betsy and I reached an amicable agreement that he would be our timeshare kitty. We made sure that he received the proper vaccinations. Betsy fed him his morning meal, and I was the dinner chef. Treats came from both sides of the fence, but we took care that he stayed slim and healthy. We agreed that having two moms was better than one. In the coming years, John Smith, also known as Stevie, strolled through the hole in the fence from our yard to Betsy's whenever he wanted. He was a cat, after all, and therefore the boss. And that was penned by Eva Carter, which also goes to prove sometimes working together, we can make harmonious, amicable relationships. All right, my next story is called My Plastic Nemesis. The common thump, thump, thump piqued my curiosity. I peeked my head into the bathroom where I saw my black and white Feline sprawled on the floor. "What are you doing, Grenoble?" His right paw stretched up to the cat feeder I had placed there 8 hours earlier. Catching sight of me, he grins slyly while continuing to tap, tap, tap at the mouth of the feeder to make it drop food one piece at a time. "Stop it," I demanded. He darted for the door, but stopped just outside where he sat undaunted, daintily licking the crumbs from his paw. Meanwhile, I stood in the bathroom, staring at the cat-proof feeder that was anything but cat-proof. The inventor clearly had not owned an aggressively hungry cat. I had joyfully invested $50 in the gadget because it was supposed to relieve me of the twice-daily feedings I had resorted to since Granola was eating himself into diabetes territory. He consistently scarfed all but a few pieces of the food before my other cat, Myconis, could set a foot in the bathroom. The most annoying part, though, was Grenoble, anxiously tailing behind me all day while he cried for more food. Staring at my plastic nemesis, I decided I need some overcoming its flaws. I strode out onto my balcony where my parents, who were visiting, sipped coffee. "Hey, Dad, how are you for helping me fix something?" "Sure, what is it?" "The cat feeder. Grenoble can get it to drop food, so he's still eating too much." "What you have in mind?" "We need to strap something across the opening so he can't reach up inside." 5 minutes later, we were driving to a hardware store. We brainstormed ways to use the items hanging before us. We returned to the balcony where we discussed how different cats are from dogs. Having grown up with dogs, I was still learning about my cat's demeanor, needs, and quirks. I had even purchased a book on the topic, but it neglected to discuss what to do if a cat is a mastermind of cat feeders. Then I heard it. Thump, thump, thump. "No way," I yelled, as I ran to the bathroom where Grenoble had resumed his position, right paw extended to the feeder. He was uninhibited by the ruler. I scooped him off the floor and closed the door. "I'm heading back to the store," I announced. I returned with a second ruler, which my dad installed below the first one. I carried Grenoble to the feeder and sat on the toilet to watch his reaction to the twice-altered contraption. Sensing a new challenge, he tried his prior tactic. It failed. Then he attempted to lift the bowl off the feeder with his right paw. Unsuccessful again. Victory! Thinking the feeder issues were resolved, I was perplexed when I awoke the next morning to a loud snap. Curious, I stepped onto my put my slippers on and padded down to the bathroom to investigate. I was greeted by Grenoble, happily eating from the top of the feeder. The screw-on lid lay to the side where he had carelessly abandoned it. "You have to be kidding me," I growled. "Why can't you just eat less?" I returned the lid to its position, sat Grenoble outside the door again as I closed it, got dressed, and headed for my car. When I returned, I resolutely set a brick on top of the feeder. I looked at the cat and said, "Good luck getting the food now. I think I finally thwarted your efforts." Oh, he smiled. I saw the wheels turning in his head. I settled on the sofa so I could call my parents to inform them of the latest developments in the feeder saga. As I shared my brilliance with them, I heard a loud thump. "Gotta go." Grenoble was body slamming the feeder onto the wall. Each time he hit it, food cascaded into the bowl. "I give up," I said. "You win." I shuffled back to the sofa, plopped down, and sulked. After a few more thumps, Grenoble sauntered across the floor. He leapt into my lap and rubbed his pale, cute nose against my hand. "I was trying to get you healthy, big guy, but you're too stubborn." He responded with a rumbling purr. I gazed into his hazel eyes that exuded love. I realized Grenoble was happy and still adored me despite my efforts to limit his food intake. So what was I stressing about? I no longer had to feed the cats twice a day, and when I thought about it, his cat feeder antics were actually hilarious. I would say Grenoble was one very smart cat, and that was penned by Heather Hardsman. All right. Now on to the dog soul stories. a Christmas Toby. On Christmas morning, 1950, my parents gave my sister Alice and my brother Chuck and me a black lab puppy named Toby. I was 7 and the youngest. Toby, just 2 months old, but large for his age, bounded out of his carrying case, a red ribbon around his neck. Excited, he wagged his mighty tail wildly, and before we knew it, he had knocked over the Christmas tree. Ornaments went flying in every direction. Then Toby's tail got wrapped in the wiring. He dragged the tree across the floor and proudly presented it to my mother. Mom stood stock still, squinted her eyes, and opened her mouth wide, but no sound came from her. She just stared at Toby through half-opened eyes as his tail continued a vigorous thumping against the wood floor. With every thump, more ornaments fell from the ravaged limbs of the tree, landing in shattered, colorful piles. Finally, Mom opened her eyes wide and yelled, "The tree is ruined!" "No, Mom, we'll fix it. It'll be like new, but with fewer ornaments," I said soothingly, fearing she would banish Toby from the family. Mom stood motionless as Alice, Chuck, and I untangled Toby's tail from the wiring. I held the squirming pup while my brother and sister reassembled the tree and propped it up against the wall in the corner of the living room. Dad tilted his head from side to side. "Doesn't look too bad," he said as he rubbed his chin. "It's really not leaning all that much. Could have been worse. Toby's just excited, Mother." We all studied the tree, forgetting about Toby, who I had lowered to the floor. "What's that sound?" Mom asked as we surveyed the room. "Toby's in the packages," Chuck shouted. He pointed to the stack of wrapped Christmas presents. "He's tearing the ribbons." I grabbed Toby again and took him outside to save him from himself and the need to look for a new home. A year passed. We all survived the loss of at least one shoe to Toby's teething. Despite his mischief-making, Toby became a beloved member of our family. He grew to be the biggest black lab anyone in our town had ever seen. A few days before Christmas, Toby became ill, and we rushed him to the animal hospital. The veterinarian thought someone had poisoned Toby during one of his unauthorized outings. I began to cry. "Can we see Toby for just a few minutes?" I sniffled. "He'll be so lonely without us, and it's almost Christmas." "Sure," he said, "but be careful not to excite him." We stood around Toby's kennel. He looked much smaller than the mighty dog we so often caught gliding over the fence. His eyes were sad. His breathing was loud and unsteady. Dad stuck his large hand through the cage's meshings so he could touch Toby. Tears filled all our eyes when Dad said, "You'll be all right, boy." Toby lifted his head for a moment and then dropped it back with a heavy thump against the floor. I heard the thump all the way home as we rode in silence. The next day, when the bell rang, signaling the end of class at Park Hill Elementary, my third grade classmates rushed from the building into the cold December air, eager to start the Christmas holiday. I trudged in silence behind, neither feeling the joy of the season nor wanting to talk to anyone. Oh, my walk home was filled with thoughts of happier moments when Toby would run to meet me at the end of the driveway each day after school. He'd jump up to lick my face, forcing me to the ground as he tugged at my coat sleeve. Toby only released his grip so he could carry my book bag between his powerful jaws as he marched to the door. He never asked me about my grades or if I had been chosen for a school play, and he never cared if I wore the latest clothing craze. When I entered the house, I found everyone sitting around the kitchen table. No one was talking. Their heads were bent, their eyes directed at the center of the empty surface. I dropped my book bag. My eyes stung. What's the matter? Has something happened to Toby? Mom stopped and stood and said to me, "No, dear." She circled her arms around me in a comforting hug. "Toby's alive, but we have another problem. It'll take a family decision. Take off your coat and come sit with me." I did as Mom instructed, but worry did not subside. "What's the matter, then? I mean, what could matter if Toby's okay?" A sour liquid rose into my throat. Dad took my hand. "The vet says that Toby will need to stay in the hospital for another few days." Well, that's not so bad. Why is everyone so unhappy? Will he be home for Christmas?" "Slow down," Dad raised his hand. "Let me finish." He got up from the table to get a cup of coffee from the pot, which was simmering on the old gas stove. He took a sip and turned to us. "The vet isn't positive Toby will recuperate. If we decide to leave Toby in the hospital, we'll have to pay a large bill. There'll be no Christmas presents." He took another sip of the hot brew before he added, "We can't afford both. You know, there really is no Santa." It had been a long time since I believed in Santa Claus, so this news didn't come as a surprise. I knew that, but I still didn't see what the problem is. I looked at Alice and Chuck, who had said nothing. "You two can't want presents instead of Toby. It couldn't be Christmas without him. We've got to try." Alice wrapped her leg around the chair leg. Chuck rubbed the worn spot on the table top and spoke first. "I was hoping for a new bike, but it wouldn't be any fun riding if Toby wasn't following, barking to make me go faster." Alice kept her head lowered toward the empty table. "I really can't think of anything I would want more than Toby," she said. I jumped from the table. "It's settled then. Tell the vet we'll do whatever it takes to give Toby a chance." The next 2 days crawled by. Then the day before Christmas, the vet called to tell us that Toby was going to be okay and was ready to come home. "Hooray!" I whooped. "We get Toby again for Christmas." For the first time in nearly a week, everyone laughed. Then we all piled into the family Ford. Unlike the silent trip when we left Toby at the hospital, we chatted all the way there, each sharing a favorite Toby story. A few of the more memorable tales brought a scowl to Mom's face, especially the one about last year's smashed Christmas tree. Through the ride to the hospital seemed interminable. The minutes before Toby's arrival in the waiting room seemed even longer. Finally, the door swung open, and out walked Toby, wearing a red ribbon around his neck. He was slower than he had been last Christmas, but he had the same mischievous glint in his eyes. We all rushed to Toby, hugging and kissing him. His mighty tail thumped in happy response. Mom leaned over and, holding Toby's face between her hands, whispered, "Merry Christmas, Toby." And that was penned by Tekla Dennison Miller. Well, most of the stories I have left are longer than we have time for. So next week, I will be back to read some more cats and dog stories. I always hope when I am reading these that some of you have your pet, if you have one, sitting close by, and you can relate to some of these stories that I am reading to you. I have a dog named Betsy, a chocolate lab, so therefore some of these stories really mean a lot to me, and I'm hoping that the same holds true for you. So again, this is Terry Wilson, wishing you a lovely day, a wonderful week, and I look forward to being back here next week so I can read to you some more stories.
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2: Hi, this is Johanna with an article from Dogster Magazine. Barking news from rescue to rescuer. How an abandoned border collie became Venezuela's earthquake hero, by Dr. Paula Cuevas, updated August 10th. A border collie named Tsunami is making headlines across Venezuela after helping search and rescue teams locate survivors following the powerful earthquakes that struck the country in late June 2026. Working alongside his handler and emergency responders, the highly trained rescue dog became one of the canine heroes of the country's disaster response, using his remarkable sense of smell to help locate people trapped beneath the debris of collapsed buildings. Authorities have since confirmed that the June earthquake response marked Tsunami's final official mission before retirement, bringing an extraordinary career to a close. Long before he became a celebrated search and rescue dog, Tsunami was the one waiting to be rescued. A second chance on the streets of Caracas. Nearly 10 years ago, Tsunami was found wandering the streets of Caracas after enduring abandonment, hunger, and abuse. According to APROA, APROA, or Asociación para la Protección de los Animales, he was rescued in the streets of the city's La Floresta neighborhood, where he was in poor physical condition and struggling to survive. Like many homeless dogs, each day was likely a challenge, finding food, avoiding traffic, escaping disease, and staying safe are part of everyday life for dogs living on the streets. APROA took Tsunami in and began the long process of helping him recover. Veterinary care addressed his immediate medical needs, while proper nutrition allowed him to regain the weight and muscle and condition he had lost. Just as important, he was given something every rescue dog deserves: a safe environment, consistency, and the opportunity to trust people again. Recovery after neglect is about much more than healing visible wounds. Malnutrition can weaken the immune system, delay normal muscle development, and reduce a dog's overall condition. Chronic stress may also affect behavior, making some dogs fearful or hesitant in unfamiliar situations. Every dog responds differently, but veterinarians and animal welfare professionals know that many rescued dogs are remarkably resilient when their physical and emotional needs are met. As Tsunami regained his health, another side of his personality began to emerge: a border collie ready to work. Anyone familiar with border collies probably will not be surprised by what happened next. Bred for generations to herd sheep, these dogs are known for their intelligence, athleticism, and desire to work closely with people. They thrive when given both physical exercise and mental challenges, which is why they often excel in agility, obedience, scent work, and search and rescue. Tsunami displayed many of the qualities trainers look for in future working dogs. Curious, energetic, and eager to learn, he caught the attention of Jorge Beans, director of the KSAR ECID Disaster Canine Training Center. Rather than being defined by his difficult beginnings, Beans saw Tsunami's tremendous potential. Becoming a search and rescue dog is not something that happens in a matter of weeks. It takes years of carefully planned training, hundreds of practice sessions, and an exceptionally strong partnership between dog and handler. Tsunami learned to navigate unstable rubble, ignore loud noises and distractions, and confidently search environments that most dogs would find overwhelming. Why search and rescue dogs are still the real-life heroes we need. Even with advances in drones, thermal cameras, and sophisticated rescue equipment, trained dogs remain among the most valuable tools available after earthquakes and other natural disasters. Unlike tracking dogs, which follow the trail of a specific individual, disaster search dogs are trained to locate any living person within a designated search area. Their extraordinary noses can detect tiny scent particles carried through cracks in concrete, twisted steel, and layers of debris. When they identify human scent, they perform a trained alert that directs rescuers to where someone may still be alive. That remarkable ability is only part of what makes these dogs successful. Search and rescue work is physically demanding, requiring strength, endurance, and confidence in constantly changing environments. Veterinarians play an essential role throughout a working dog's career, monitoring joint health, maintaining physical fitness, preventing heat-related illness, and ensuring dogs are healthy enough to perform safely. Their handlers also know when to ask them to rest, because protecting the dog's welfare is every bit as important as the mission itself. By the time Venezuela's earthquakes struck, Tsunami was an experienced working dog whose success reflected years of training, careful conditioning, and unwavering teamwork. Tsunami's paw prints will last forever. Authorities have confirmed that the June 2026 earthquake response marked Tsunami's final official deployment before retirement. After years of helping search teams respond to earthquakes, floods, and other disasters, the Border Collie will now enjoy a well-earned rest. Tsunami's story reminds us that rescue is often just the beginning. Of course, not every rescued dog will become a search and rescue specialist, but Tsunami's journey highlights something veterinarians, trainers, and rescue organizations see every day. When dogs are given proper medical care, patience, and the opportunity to thrive, they often reveal abilities no one could have predicted. Nearly a decade ago, Tsunami needed someone to save him. Today, he leaves behind a career spent helping rescuers find people waiting for their own second chance. His story is a powerful reminder that every rescued dog deserves to be seen not for where their journey began, but for the extraordinary places it can lead. This has been Johanna with an article from Dogster Magazine. Thanks for listening. Take care.
3: 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Today we begin with Newsflash from Catster Magazine. Your cat isn't picky. Their nose is just bored. This is by Dr. Paola Cuevas, and it was printed August 4th, 2026. If you've ever sighed while scraping uneaten cat food into the trash, You are certainly not alone. Many cat owners know the routine. Their cat eagerly runs to the bowl, takes a few bites, then wanders off, leaving what appears to be a perfectly good meal behind. While this behavior is often dismissed as fussiness, new research from Japan suggests something far more interesting may be happening. Researchers at Iwate University, I don't know whether I pronounced that correctly, but it's spelled I-W-A-T-E, found that as cats become accustomed to the smell of a food, their motivation to keep eating gradually declines, even when they're not completely full. Simply introducing the aroma of a different food restored their interest, despite the meal itself remaining unchanged. The findings offer a fascinating glimpse into the remarkable role that scent plays in feline feeding behavior and may help explain one of the most common questions veterinarians hear from cat owners, which is, why won't my cat finish dinner? I smell, therefore I snack. As veterinarians, we often need to remind pet parents that cats are not just small dogs, and this study is another excellent example of why. Cats rely on their sense of smell far more than people realize. Before deciding whether dinner deserves a second bite, they gather an extraordinary amount of information through their nose, and every meal has to pass the sniff test first. A cat's olfactory system contains roughly 200 million scent receptors, compared with only about 6 million in humans. In addition to their impressive sense of smell, cats possess the Jacobson's organ, which allows them to detect certain chemical signals that humans cannot perceive. Together, these sensory systems help cats evaluate food quality, recognize familiar prey, and decide whether dinner meets their refined feline standards. To investigate how scent influences appetite, researchers observed 12 healthy domestic cats after a short fasting period. As expected, the cats readily began eating when food was first offered. However, their interest gradually declined with repeated exposure to the same food aroma. When the researchers introduced the scent of a different food without actually changing the meal in the bowl, the cats resumed eating. Scientists refer to this process as olfactory habituation. As the brain becomes familiar with a particular smell, its response gradually diminishes. Introducing a new odor reverses that effect, a process known as dishabituation, making the scent interesting again. Think of walking into a bakery. The smell of fresh bread is almost impossible to ignore at first, but after spending a while inside, you barely notice it anymore. Your nose hasn't stopped working, your brain has simply become accustomed to the smell. According to this study, something similar may happen when cats sit down to dinner. The evolution of a food critic. These findings make perfect sense when viewed through the lens of feline biology. Unlike omnivorous species that evolved to consume large meals, cats are obligate carnivores descended from solitary hunters. Their wild ancestors typically captured several small prey animals throughout the day, each carrying its own unique scent profile. Rather than repeatedly eating the exact same food, they encountered natural variety with every successful hunt. If you've ever wondered why your well-fed cat still spends an afternoon stalking a fly, ambushing a feather wand, or proudly presenting you with an unfortunate gift from the garden, you're seeing those ancient instincts in action. Hunger is only one reason cats hunt. The entire sequence of stalking, chasing, pouncing, investigating, and yes, giving everything a good sniff is rewarding in its own right. While this study didn't examine hunting behavior, it reminds us that cats experience much of the world through their noses. Every prey animal has its own scent signature, making it easy to see why novelty may still capture a cat's attention, even thousands of years after they traded the wild for our living rooms. For a hunter, every prey animal offers a different combination of odors. These ever-changing scent cues may have helped cats stay interested in seeking out their next meal, rather than repeatedly focusing on the same prey source. Although today's indoor cats rarely need to hunt for survival, the sensory systems guiding those decisions remain remarkably similar to those of their wild ancestors. This is one reason why cats can seem so selective. What owners often describe as a picky eater may simply be a predator whose highly specialized nose is quietly saying, "I've smelled this already." So, what's a cat parent to do? Before anyone rushes to rotate foods every day, it's important to place these findings in context. A healthy cat occasionally leaving food behind is not necessarily a sign that something's wrong. Appetite naturally fluctuates, and many cats prefer eating several smaller meals rather than one large serving. However, a sudden or persistent decrease in food intake should never be ignored. Cats that stop eating completely are at risk of developing hepatic lipidosis, a potentially life-threatening liver condition that can occur after only a few days of inadequate calorie intake. What this study highlights is that smell deserves more attention when we think about feline nutrition. Warming wet food slightly, serving fresh portions instead of leaving food out for long periods, or offering different flavors within the same nutritionally complete product line may help maintain interest in meals for some healthy cats. These strategies may also prove valuable for cats recovering from long illness or those with reduced appetites, although more research is needed before these findings can be translated into clinical recommendations. Any dietary changes, however, should be made gradually and under veterinary guidance, particularly for cats with gastrointestinal disease, food allergies, chronic kidney disease, diabetes, or those eating prescription therapeutic diets. So, just when you thought you had cats figured out. Well, like all studies, this one has limitations. The research involved only 12 cats under controlled conditions, so larger studies will be needed before scientists can determine exactly how these findings apply to the wider pet cat population. Even so, the work adds to a growing body of evidence showing that feline appetite is influenced by much more than an empty stomach. As veterinarians, we often say that understanding normal feline behavior is one of the best ways to support feline health and welfare. Cats communicate through subtle changes, and their feeding habits are no exception. A half-finished bowl does not automatically mean a cat dislikes its food, nor does it always indicate illness. Sometimes it simply reflects the sophisticated sensory world that cats experience every day. So does this mean the future of cat food is even stinkier? Our cats would probably vote yes. Fortunately for them, and perhaps unfortunately for our noses, aroma appears to play a much bigger role in mealtime than we once realized. While more research is needed before anyone starts developing extra smelly recipes, this study reminds us that cats don't simply eat with their mouths. Dinner begins with their noses. So next time your cat leaves half the meal behind, don't be too quick to label them picky. They may simply be following instincts that have served their species for millions of years. And who knows, maybe tomorrow's perfect cat food won't taste any different at all. It might just smell irresistible. Dr. Paola Cuevas, veterinarian, shared that information with us. Paola has a large range of skills, from diagnostic imaging to nutrition and clinical pathology. Paola enjoys sharing her extensive knowledge of animal training with our Cats to Readers and is always happy to answer reader questions as our in-house veterinarian. More wonderful cat stories next week. Same time, same place. Bye.
4: Hi, I'm Linda. I will be reading an article from Saturday Evening Post, May-June 2024 issue by Bill Newcott, Corrugated and Celebrated. The country's last remaining washboard factory is still cleaning up after nearly 130 years. It's easy to feast on nostalgia along Main Street in Logan, Ohio. The neat line of century-old brick storefronts stretching for three blocks in this small town in Ohio's Hocking Hills, south of Columbus, is a throwback to the days before people did their shopping at malls or on the internet. There's a charming gazebo park, an imposing white stone courthouse, and just around the block, the Hocking Hills Moonshine Company. But that heaping helping of old-timiness becomes a virtual overdose the moment you walk through the doors of a former G.C. Murphy store and encounter something that is not just rare but nearly extinct: washboards. Row upon row of washboards, their shiny corrugated metal plates gleaming from frames of wood and floating from somewhere out back, the kerthunk kerthunk of antique machines and their skilled operators cranking out even more washboards for a new, if dwindling, generation of washboard users and enthusiasts. This is the showroom factory and shipping center for the Columbus Washboard Company, which has been producing an uninterrupted supply of washboards since 1895. In its 30-year heyday between 1926 and 1955, until automatic washing machines conquered the world, the Columbus Washboard Company churned out some 15 million washboards. Today, in this modest storefront, the annual output totals 80,000, apparently all the country needs, given that this is the only surviving U.S. washboard factory. Lots of people still use them for stain removal, reports James Martin, a company co-owner who does double duty as manager of the factory. Say you've got egg on your shirt. You just get some laundry soap, wet the stain, and rub it on your washboard for 5 or 10 seconds, just like Grandma used to do. When you see the stain shifting, you throw it in the washer and you're good to go. Of course, Saturday Evening Post readers of 80 years ago would have considered an explanation of how to use a washboard as preposterous as we deem a detailed description of running a garbage disposal. But there's an undeniable visceral satisfaction in experiencing the stubborn persistence of a technology that's barely one step beyond pounding your dirty laundry against rocks in a stream bed. Weaving through the washboards and displays of boutique laundry items like Grandma's laundry stain stick, wood drying racks, and clotheslines, Martin leads the way to the production area at the rear of the store. There, a friendly factory employee named Linda is enacting the 45-second washboard assembly sequence on equipment that predates the Wright brothers' first flight. There's no whirring of an electric motor, no hiss of steam power. The whole operation is conducted with a single foot pedal, engaging a device that pushes slotted pieces of Ohio-grown poplar wood into place around a sheet of corrugated metal sourced from Chicago. We're proud to use all U.S.-made materials, says Jackie Barnett, co-owner of Columbus Washboard since 1999. It was really hard to find nails made in the U.S., but we finally got them. There's a certain poignancy to the fact that two of the company's four owners are women when you consider that when Columbus Washboard was founded, women were not even allowed to to vote. We've got two men owners and two women, and I think it's fair to say the women are the ones more taken with the history of all this, says Barnett. Washboards have, for all their history, been associated with what the world would call women's work, and there are still places on earth where this is the case. For example, she adds, when my husband and I went to China for a month, I brought along a washboard, a clothesline, and clothespins, and I did all my own laundry there. The Amish community still buys lots of washboards, as do interior designers and crafts enthusiasts. These days, most people are probably familiar with washboards as rhythm instruments. Musicians with names like Mad Fingers McBride, the North Mississippi All-Stars, and Washboard Hank draw fans nationwide as they tour the U.S. and Canada. A skilled washboarder will concoct elaborate rhythm patterns to accompany guitars, pianos, and sometimes jugs, rapping away at the corrugated metal surface, often wearing fingertip thimbles or wielding spoons or wire brushes. The practice can be traced back to a musical form called hamboning, which arose in West Africa and came to these shores with enslaved people. Eventually, musical washboards boomeranged back across the Atlantic when future Beatle John Lennon started his first band, the Quarrymen. He enlisted his oldest friend, Peter Shotton, to play a washboard. It was Shotton who soon suggested they add an actual musician. He knew a kid named Paul McCartney. That legacy is not lost on the folks at the Columbus Washboard Company. At their store and online, you can buy washboards tricked out with traditional musical accoutrements like cowbells, hotel desk bells, and kitchen sink drains. The Logan Washboard Arts and Music Festival erupts every Father's Day weekend on the street just outside these doors as washboard musicians from near and far, along with their more conventional guitar, fiddle, and accordion playing associates, take the stage for the annual Washboard Fest. It's quite a party, says Washboard Hank Fisher, a Canadian folk music legend who's been touring North America, washboard in hand, for more than 40 years. I first started playing the washboard because I didn't know how to play anything else, he says from his home in Ontario, but it taught me rhythm and that helped me learn to play guitar and banjo. Fisher proudly performs on a Canadian-made washboard iodine with pots, pans, bells, license plates, and duck calls. He calls it his Stradivarius washboard. Come Father's Day, Washboard Hank says he'll be on Main Street in Logan playing She'll Be Coming Round the Mountain. Look up washboard musical instrument on Wikipedia and you'll find a photo of a woman playing a made right washboard, one of numerous brand names produced by Columbus Washboard. For decades, the place cranked out washboards, all otherwise virtually identical, with names like Sunnyland, Double Handy, and Country. The reason for that variety was simple, a sort of ingenious. Woolworths gave you shelf space based on how many products you sold, Martin explains, so the company quickly designed new imprints to get more exposure. For more than a century, the Columbus Washboard Company operated out of a large factory warehouse closer to Columbus. A few decades ago, as the demand for washboards dwindled, the company moved to a former shoe factory in Logan, nestled in Ohio's Hocking Hills. The move to the former Five and Dime on Main Street came in 2022, creating more foot traffic. Initially, people who wander in don't think we're for real, says Barnett. Then we take them on a tour, show them the equipment we've been using since the 1890s, and they're pretty amazed. There are stories you get to tell only when you own a company founded the year before Henry Ford sold his first quadricycle. In the factory's small dispatch area, Martin points out a nondescript piece of equipment standing against a wall. Tall and thin, it bears an orange diamond-shaped plate that reads, Acme Silver Stitcher, Acme Steel Company, Chicago, Illinois. Not the same Acme company the Coyote did business with in the Roadrunner cartoons, he says. The contraption staples shipping boxes together, creating one staple at a time from a long spool of wire. It was delivered to Columbus Washboard Company in 1927. Several years ago, the thing broke. On a hunch, Martin looked up Acme Steel and was surprised to see it still existed as a subsidiary of a larger company. He called Acme, hoping they might still have some old wiring diagrams lying around. They asked for a serial number and got back to him a few days later. They said, "We found your receipt, and it states you have a lifetime warranty."

0: This broadcast service is provided by Valley iRadio. The material being read is the copyright property of the publications being read. Access to this program is solely for persons who cannot read the original printed version due to a visual impairment or other disability. By continuing to listen, you confirm that you have such a condition.
1: Starmer, no longer Prime Minister, said he will leave Parliament. Keir Starmer, who was pushed out of Downing Street by his party, said he would quit his parliamentary seat to focus on international affairs and defense. By Stephen Castle. Keir Starmer, who announced his resignation as Britain's Prime Minister in June, said on Tuesday that he would leave Parliament, signaling an end to his domestic political career. Mr. Starmer, who became a Member of Parliament in 2015, made the announcement to a local newspaper in the North London electoral district that he represented. Andy Burnham succeeded him as Prime Minister and as Labour Party leader in July. It has been a huge honour and privilege to represent the best constituency in the country, Mr. Starmer told the Camden New Journal, adding, I will now focus on other things, and that will be international affairs, including defence, security, trade, and technology in a fast-changing world. Mr. Starmer's decision to quit Parliament will lead to a special election to replace him as a lawmaker in the Holborn and St. Pancras district, a traditional Labour stronghold. The contest will nonetheless test the popularity of the current government. Under Mr. Burnham's leadership, Labour had improved its position in opinion polls. The challenge posed to it by independent candidates and by the Green Party, which was likely to campaign hard in Holborn and St. Pancras, had diminished somewhat. A former chief prosecutor, Mr. Starmer became leader of the Labour Party in 2020 after the crushing defeat in the 2019 general election, which was the party's worst result since 1935. Under his leadership, Labour revived its political fortunes and came to power in 2024 with a big parliamentary majority, although with only around one-third of the vote share. During Mr. Starmer's time as leader, Labour's popularity declined. The government was forced into a succession of policy reversals, and the Prime Minister's communication skills were heavily criticized. In May this year, Labour suffered major setbacks in elections in Wales, Scotland, and many English regions. That proved the catalyst for a swift change of leadership in the party when Mr. Burnham, the former mayor of Greater Manchester, won a special parliamentary election, giving him a seat in Parliament and putting him in a position to make a challenge for the leadership. Under fierce political pressure, Mr. Starmer stepped aside and Mr. Burnham became Prime Minister without a contest. U.S. politics. How the Supreme Court locked away its own history. After Justice Scalia died, the justices held private negotiations about locking away the papers. By Jody Cantor. In early 2016, Justice Antonin Scalia died suddenly of a heart attack on a Texas ranch, sending his Supreme Court colleagues into a period of grief and uncertainty. Behind closed doors, they had to contend with another piece of unsettling news. Justice Scalia, the leading light of the conservative legal movement, had left no plans for his working papers, according to five people aware of the situation. For a Supreme Court justice, this was the equivalent of dying without a will. With no instructions for creating an archive or opening it to the public, the definitive inside account of his work and the court's could have been lost or emerged with uncomfortable speed. So following his death, his colleagues entered into private negotiations to try to head off any such situation in the future. In a series of memos and conference meetings, Chief Justice John G. Roberts, Jr., led the surviving justices in discussions about

0: imposing a more uniform seal for their own papers, according to several people with knowledge of the process. The absence of instructions from Justice Scalia and ensuing confidential conversations, which had not previously been reported, helped explain why the nation's highest court could be so difficult to understand. The ultimate record of the court's work was considered the personal property of each justice, to dispose of or share as he or she chose. Many of the justices valued confidentiality over transparency and chose to postpone scrutiny of the work for years to come. In contrast, the executive branch had been required to preserve and ultimately make a public record of the inner workings. There were no laws to determine what the justices saved, shredded, burned, or revealed, and when. The court did not share any information about policies or plans for records. A spokeswoman for the court did not respond to written questions. People familiar with the episode after Justice Scalia's death, who spoke to the New York Times on the condition of anonymity because of the court's sensitivity over disclosure of internal workings, recalled that a consensus was reached, but had differing memories of the terms and how solid or lasting it was. Still, the death of Justice Ruth Bader Ginsburg, just a few years later, provided a clue. Her Supreme Court papers went, at her direction, to the Library of Congress on the condition that no case file would be opened until every justice involved in the matter had died, a restriction that could lock away many documents for decades. Though some justices in previous eras arranged for the papers to be released not long after their own deaths, the trend on the Roberts Court had been to impose much tighter restrictions, serving to further obscure a branch of government that resisted calls for more transparency. Each year, the justices carefully composed and edited about 60 opinions in argued cases to share with the world. The fuller, richer narratives of each case, showing the behind-the-scenes stories of how members of the court pressured, persuaded, and prevailed over one another to arrive at those opinions, had been hidden away in the justices' working papers, their confidential internal memos, and opinion drafts. There is a story behind every Supreme Court decision, said Brad Snyder, a legal historian at Georgetown University and the author of a biography of Justice Felix Frankfurter. Without the papers, we cannot understand it. The justices said they want to keep those internal exchanges out of view, contending that secrecy protected the authority and finality of the decisions. Since Justice Scalia's death, two members of the court retired. Neither of them, Justices Anthony M. Kennedy and Stephen G. Breyer, announced plans for the papers. Because of the court's lack of transparency, it was impossible to say what will become of the inner history of its current work, which scholars said was more crucial and more endangered than ever. In the decades since 2006, the Roberts Court had been issuing many orders on what critics called the shadow docket. These temporary but consequential emergency rulings often lacked routine information, like tallies of how the justices voted or explanations of the court's logic. In those cases, the public would be able to learn the court's reasoning only from the justices' working papers, making the collections from the Roberts years particularly important. If all of the justices followed the same terms of Justice Ginsburg, that material would not emerge for generations. People familiar with the court's operations said they worried that some of the most authoritative and revealing records were not being saved at all. That was because some work was now conducted digitally, via emails and texts. Those people who spoke on the condition of anonymity to describe internal matters said they were unaware of any consistent procedures for saving electronic records. We will be unable to write a rich history of the Roberts Court, Mr. Snyder said. Many government agencies made clear to the public how the agency handled its records. Patricia McCabe, a spokeswoman for the court, did not respond to questions about the court's practices, including whether court emails were deleted. Asked why the court refused to provide any information about the policies or document retention, Ms. McCabe declined to answer that question as well. The revelations found in past justices' working papers were so potent that they caused bruised feelings between the justices and blow-ups between government institutions. Because no law governed the preservation of the justice's work, each justice, assisted by staff, built his or her own archival trove, deciding which memos, drafts, voting sheets, and meeting notes to preserve or destroy. In 1986, Justice Byron R. White, a former professional football player who staunchly guarded his privacy, summoned his clerks to his chambers for a special assignment that took several weekends. Together they marked his quarter century on the court by feeding his records, including from the landmark Miranda Rights case, into a shredder purchased for the occasion, according to Dennis J. Hutchinson, his biographer. "Here is an article, here is an entire book," one of the clerks later told Mr. Hutchinson, describing what it was like to insert invaluable history into the jaws of the machine. "I could not believe how much history was going down the chute," he said. Two justices in modern memory opted for more open approaches. One spring morning in 1993, the justices opened the morning copies of the Washington Post to find detailed accounts of the internal debates. Earlier that year, Justice Thurgood Marshall, the first black member of the court, had died, and his papers had been donated to the Library of Congress. With no announcement, the library had opened his papers for public review, and Post reporters had been digging through the newly released archive. The surprise release led to a brawl over how to interpret the justice's written instructions. In a furious public letter, Chief Justice William H. Rehnquist took a swing at the Library of Congress, accusing it of bad judgment and of opening the records, some only 2 years old, prematurely. Justice Marshall's family sided with the Chief Justice, asking a senator to request that the papers be resealed. The library defended its reading of Justice Marshall's instructions. The papers stayed open. In the wake of that controversy, the justices considered establishing common timelines for releasing the papers, but could not come to a consensus. According to the papers of Justice Harry A. Blackmun, who chose to make his papers public 5 years after his death. "This is the people's court. It is not our court," Harold Hongju Ko, a Yale law professor and former Blackmun clerk, recalled his boss saying, "Who cares if we are embarrassed? The main purpose here is to educate the public." The 2004 release of Justice Blackmun's papers again caused shock at the court because of the unvarnished portrait they revealed. Unlike Justice Marshall, who had saved his papers haphazardly, Justice Blackmun had preserved his with pinpoint discipline. The result was a 24-year chronicle of his time on the court that exposed tensions among the justices, his own heavy reliance on clerks, and a bombshell. In 1992, the court had come close to overturning Roe v. Wade, but a centrist coalition of justices had secretly worked together to save the federal right to abortion. The precedent had been far more vulnerable than outsiders realized. A year after that release, John Roberts joined the court as Chief Justice. The court's new leader was reserved and disciplined. He rarely gave interviews or delivered speeches. His letters about the state of the federal judiciary, released annually over his 20-plus years as the head, seemed designed to avoid making news. According to people who worked at the court, his preference had been for the justices to speak in the official voice of majority opinions. He disapproved of the release of the Blackmun papers, citing them from the bench during oral argument, but calling them an unfortunate source of knowledge. After Justice Scalia's death, the Chief Justice led the discussions among the justices about how to handle the papers. People familiar with the discussions said, as for Justice Scalia's own papers, his family directed that they be archived at Harvard Law School, which in 2017 announced that the case files would remain sealed until every other justice who participated in a case had died. Justice David H. Souter retired in 2009 and died last year. He left instructions that all of his papers remained sealed for 50 years. That meant a complete record of Bush v. Gore, for instance, the court's still controversial decision to intervene in the 2000 presidential election, would not be available until 2075. The fullest record of the Roberts Court, meanwhile, was hidden away in the basement, in the bowels of the Supreme Court, below the red velvet grandeur of the courtroom and the shuffle of tourists. The justices were assigned storage rooms in which they stored case files, said people familiar with the court's practices. Access to the records in the basement was highly restricted. Every year, about 36 new people were allowed to read some of them, the justices' incoming law clerks, who arrived for year-long apprenticeships. Reading those files cleared away the mystery that surrounded the court, said those who had seen them. Clerks often asked to read the insider accounts of the most game-changing decisions, including how the justices decided to overturn limits on campaign spending in 2010 and approve gay marriage nationwide in 2015, in both instances by just one vote. The deeper education, said those who had read the papers, was in learning about the dynamics among the justices. The papers revealed when a coalition had come together or dissolved, what had spurred the justices to sometimes cast surprising votes, the tactics they used to influence one another, and how they addressed one another in private. In public remarks, the justices argued that the judicial independence required keeping these kinds of exchanges private so they could bat around ideas and change positions. If the justices don't have trust in one another and all the people who work for us, then those kinds of honest conversations that we need to do our business are not going to take place, Justice Elena Kagan told senators earlier this summer while testifying on Capitol Hill about the court's budget, as she decried reports in The Times and Politico that included internal information. But some scholars questioned why papers should be sealed long after a justice had retired. It is reputation management, said Mary Ziegler, a legal historian at the University of California, Davis, adding that the justices were protecting themselves from examination and second-guessing. The papers were the most direct accountability mechanism we had for justices, said Margaret Kowalka, a law professor at Ohio State University who studied government secrecy. She maintained that given the justices' extraordinary decades-long tenure, they should know the deliberations would be scrutinized within a reasonable amount of time. The Presidential Records Act required that White House records be preserved down to the last scrap, then made public 5 years after a president left office, or, for some sensitive documents, 12 years. The Federal Records Act governed the retention of executive agency documents. There was no equivalent for the judiciary, and while the working papers of some members of Congress were considered the personal property, some committee documents were preserved and released on a set schedule. During the post-Watergate years, a congressional commission recommended converting judicial papers from private to public property and setting a uniform timeline for release no more than 15 years after a justice left the bench. Legislators showed little appetite for adopting the idea, and the proposal was all but forgotten. The Trump era transformed and heightened the importance of the justices' working papers. Instead of merely revealing the backstory of a lengthy published opinion, they would one day provide the public's first opportunity to understand why the court ruled as it did in some emergency matters. Since Mr. Trump's return to office, the court used the fast track, called the emergency or shadow docket, more than 20 times to allow the administration to implement contested policies. Some of those decisions came without any legal reasoning. The more cases get decided without full opinions, the more important it is to get access to the papers. Stuart Banner, a legal historian at the University of California, Los Angeles, said in an interview, "It was virtually impossible to estimate when, if ever, the public might see those records." The court's liberals had criticized its opacity, and the newest member, Justice Ketanji Brown Jackson, showed a willingness to buck her colleagues. She or another justice could unilaterally decide to reveal the court's secrets at any time, provided they had been preserved. Scholars and historians were particularly worried about what electronic material was being saved at the court and how. Another question the court had not answered. Even if no law applies to the Supreme Court's records, the emails are still government property of great historical importance, which the court should manage and preserve for eventual public access, said Gary M. Stern, a former general counsel of the National Archives. Because each justice was his or her own boss, it was not clear that anyone was forced to confront or decide the issue, an uncomfortable one because it was about mortality. Justice Breyer retired in 2022 and had been teaching at Harvard. He turned 88 in August. In an email message, he did not respond to questions about the court's practices. As for his own papers, he said he was still considering his options. War in the Middle East. At G20, Besant said U.S. allies supported economic war against Iran. The Treasury Secretary was also facing pushback on the Trump administration's trade policies. By Alan Rappaport and Jim Tankersley. Treasury Secretary Scott Besant said on Tuesday at a meeting of finance ministers from the group of 20 nations that he had received significant support for the United States' initiative to strangle Iran's economy. Speaking on the sidelines of the two-day summit, Mr. Besant expressed optimism that the European Union, Britain, and the United Arab Emirates were prepared to join the United States as it embarked on Operation Economic Outcast. The Trump administration unveiled the campaign last week and had warned that countries that failed to sever economic ties with Iran would face U.S. sanctions and other economic penalties. "We are going to economically asphyxiate this regime," Mr. Besant said in an interview with Larry Kudlow on Fox Business. The Treasury Secretary went on to say that Iran reminded him of the snakes he encountered as a child growing up in South Carolina. He recalled that poisonous snakes continued wiggling tails after being decapitated. "We are burying the head of the Iranian snake," Mr. Besant said. "The snake does not know it is dead yet, but it will stop wiggling when the sun goes down." Mr. Besant said that the Treasury Department would announce additional sanctions on banks that Iran relied upon to facilitate transactions that fund the economy. He also said that the department was working to seize Iranian leaders' assets abroad, including, specifically, money in bank accounts in the British Virgin Islands. Last week, the United States shut down the Dubai branch of an Egyptian bank that the Treasury Department said had helped Iran evade sanctions. The war in Iran had roiled the global economy, sending global energy prices higher and slowing growth around the world. The Treasury Secretary expressed optimism that the disruptions would be temporary. He predicted that oil transport routes would quickly adjust to Iran's blockade of the Strait of Hormuz, a consequence of the war. "In 2 years, the Strait of Hormuz will be a worthless piece of water," Mr. Besant said. While the United States was trying to marshal global support to confront Iran, it was facing blowback from American allies over President Trump's trade policies. The tariffs on Canadian goods had come under repeated criticism from other attendees at the conference. On Tuesday morning, Lars Klingbeil, the German vice chancellor, told reporters that tariff conflicts waged by the USA, such as with Canada, destroy trust and ultimately harm everyone involved. On Monday, Mr. Besant dismissed the retaliatory measures that Canada, which was the United States' second largest trading partner, had taken. He suggested in an interview on CNBC that the northern neighbor of the United States was too small to wage a trade war. "I don't think you can be in a tit-for-tat with someone who is 13 times larger than you are," Mr. Besant said, referring to the size of the country's economies. Trump administration. Map apps were all handling Lake America differently. Navigation companies faced a new dilemma after President Trump ordered Lake Ontario to be renamed Lake America, by Victor Mather. Map apps responded to President Trump's order to rename Lake Ontario to Lake America amid an escalating trade war with Canada. Google changed the lake's name on the maps application after the executive order was signed. MapQuest publicly refused to make the update. It was not immediately clear what Apple would eventually do. The tech company's decisions seemed to matter to Mr. Trump. He reached out to Apple to ask it to make the change, according to Interior Secretary Doug Burgum. "I know that the president reached out to Apple directly," Mr. Burgum told Fox News on Monday. Mr. Burgum also said that for place names ordered to be changed, staff at the Board of Geographic Names plug that into the software, and then that software cascades down, so all the map providers would do that. Noting that the name Lake Ontario was 400 years old, Prime Minister Mark J. Carney of Canada said on social media, "Naming reality means calling it Lake Ontario, then, now, and always." As of Tuesday morning, the Apple Maps app still listed an unchanged Lake Ontario. It did show the Gulf of Mexico as the Gulf of America. Mr. Trump ordered that change after he was inaugurated in January 2025. Google and Apple made the change on the map apps within a month. MapQuest had continued to display the Gulf of Mexico. Apple did not immediately respond to a request for comment. Google said in a statement, We update Google Maps to reflect name changes in official government sources. American users would see Lake America. Users in Canada would continue to see Lake Ontario. Others would see both names displayed, the company said. The dispute provided an unexpected boost to MapQuest, a pioneering site from the 90s that had fallen largely into disuse as Google and Apple boomed. It put up a four-word social media post, "We're not changing it," along with a map labeled Lake Ontario. MapQuest was downloaded 80,000 times on Apple's iOS platform on Sunday, Forbes reported, citing App Figures, a market intelligence company. In early August, that figure was around 500 daily downloads on average. One basic problem for the mapping companies is that there is no single uncontested authority to defer to, said David R. Rain, a professor of geography at George Washington University. Map companies needed to make decisions when there was a conflict. Showing different names to different users depending on the location could seem like an elegant technical solution, he said. It raised a huge cartographic question. Was a map telling us what a government called a place or what the people who lived there called it? Noting the increase in downloads for MapQuest after it took a stand against Lake America, Derek H. Alderman, a professor of geography at the University of Tennessee, said that many people wanted map companies to take a moral stand on the matter. It matters to them, he said, adding, maps and the name places helped define the world we came to live in and know. Although map tech companies appeared on the surface to be simply about delivering the latest and most accurate geographic information, they were actually deeply involved in the politics of representing the earth and shaping histories and identities with visibility and legitimacy on maps. This was the true pressure and responsibility under which map tech companies worked. Lindsay Clancy Trial. Clancy murder trial. Judge told struggling jury to keep deliberating. Jurors said they were deadlocked after 18 hours, but the judge pushed them to keep trying to reach a verdict in the high-profile case of a mother who strangled her three children, by Maya Spoto. Jurors in the trial of Lindsay Clancy said they were deadlocked on the fourth day of deliberations, but a judge ordered them to keep trying to reach a verdict. The Massachusetts mother faced murder charges in the strangulation deaths of her three children. After many hours of deliberation, we are unable to come to a unanimous decision, the jurors wrote in a note read by the judge in open court on Tuesday. Judge William Sullivan sent them back to the jury room, noting that he knew that the trial was long and taxing, with over 80 witnesses and more than 300 exhibits. Because of that, he said, I am going to ask you to go back out to keep deliberating. Failure to reach a unanimous verdict would have resulted in a hung jury and a mistrial with neither a conviction nor an acquittal. The murder charges against Ms. Clancy would remain in place, and prosecutors could decide whether to try her again with a different jury. Entering the day, jurors had spent about 17 hours discussing the case, with only one brief request for the court about viewing evidence. They started deliberations on Thursday afternoon after more than 4 weeks of often wrenching testimony at the courthouse in Plymouth, Massachusetts. Judge Sullivan had gaveled the court into session at 9 a.m. and sent jurors home at about 4 p.m. He dismissed them on Monday with the words, "Stay the course." Ms. Clancy, 36, did not deny killing her children with exercise bans in 2023, but she pleaded not guilty. Her lawyers argued that she should not be held legally responsible because she was suffering from postpartum psychosis. Kevin Reddington, Ms. Clancy's defense lawyer, said the jury asked on Friday to look at a knife and prescription pill bottles that were thought to be connected to Ms. Clancy's suicide attempt. Mr. Reddington argued that Ms. Clancy had been over-medicated for severe postpartum mental illness and had hallucinated a male voice commanding her to kill her children and then herself. Jennifer Sprague, a prosecutor, told jurors that Ms. Clancy made a series of premeditated choices before killing Cora, 5, Dawson, 3, and Callan, 8 months. Those included asking her husband to leave the house and strangling the older children first because they were more likely to resist. "You know to a moral certainty she is guilty," Ms. Sprague said. For a guilty verdict, the prosecution needed to prove beyond a reasonable doubt that Ms. Clancy both committed the crime and was criminally responsible for it. If jurors found Ms. Clancy guilty, they needed to choose among first-degree murder, second-degree murder, and manslaughter. The option of a manslaughter verdict potentially helped jurors reach consensus and made the prospect of a hung jury less likely. If there was a hung jury, prosecutors needed to decide whether to seek a retrial or to make some deal with Ms. Clancy and her lawyers, said Lori Levinson, a Loyola Law School professor. She added that it could take a week or more for them to consider the options. Judge Sullivan instructed jurors that Ms. Clancy would not be criminally responsible if she had a mental disease or defect that prevented her from controlling her actions or from understanding that they were legally or morally wrong. In the months before the killings, Ms. Clancy was reporting persistent, disturbing, and intrusive thoughts. She was prescribed psychiatric medications. At the beginning of January 2023, she self-admitted to a psychiatric hospital where she stayed for 5 days. On the night the children were strangled, Ms. Clancy's then-husband, Patrick Clancy, said he found her lying injured in the backyard. Ms. Clancy had cut her wrists and neck and jumped from a second-story window of the home, leaving her partially paralyzed. The last week of trial testimony came from rebuttal witnesses brought by the prosecution to respond to claims made by the defense. The expert witnesses provided the assessments about Ms. Clancy's state of mind at the time of the killings. They said the killings were not necessarily the result of psychosis. Mr. Reddington, however, said during closing arguments that Ms. Clancy had repeatedly sought help for her deteriorating mental illness, but that doctors had failed her. Ms. Sprague countered, saying that the case was not about our mental health system or how it treats women. U.S. politics. House cleared bill to avert an election season shutdown. Lawmakers sent the legislation to President Trump in an overwhelming vote, reflecting bipartisan enthusiasm around punting a messy spending fight until after the midterms, by Katie Edmondson. The House overwhelmingly passed a stopgap bill on Tuesday to avert a government shutdown at the end of the month, sending it to President Trump's desk and punting a spending fight until after the midterm elections. The vote was a lopsided 370-48, a reflection of the bipartisan enthusiasm for heading off any funding fight before November, when voters would decide which party would control Congress for the final 2 years of Mr. Trump's term. It paved the way for lawmakers to quickly return to the campaign trail for the critical final weeks before the elections. The legislation, the product of bipartisan negotiations in the Senate, would keep federal funding flowing at current levels through December 11th. It would also bar the Trump administration from transferring funds to the Border Patrol, a demand of Democrats who refused to support spending to carry out the president's immigration crackdown. It also included a one-month delay for a ban on intoxicating hemp products scheduled to go into effect in November, a provision inserted at Mr. Trump's request that incited a mini-revolt among Republicans in the Senate who opposed the measure. This clean short-term continuing resolution simply keeps the government open, protects the progress we've made, and preserves the path to full-year appropriations, said Representative Tom Cole, Republican of Oklahoma, and the chairman of the Appropriations Committee. This will allow Congress time to get past the November elections and allow us time to assess and move forward with further appropriations measures in November and December. It passed over the opposition of right-wing Republicans who objected to the inclusion of the delay of the hemp ban and did not include additional funding for Mr. Trump's immigration crackdown. The stopgap bill did not fund CBP and ICE, leaving these agencies at the mercy to be refunded under a radical, progressive Democrat administration in a few years, Representative Chip Roy of Texas wrote on social media, laying out his objections. Bruised from a pair of shutdowns that consumed much of the past 2 years, both Republicans and Democrats were eager to maintain the status quo and steer clear of a bigger spending fight, at least until December. The first government shutdown was in October 2025, when Democrats sought unsuccessfully to use the leverage over federal spending to force the president to cut a deal on extending expiring health care subsidies. Another came in February 2026, when Democrats refused to fund the Department of Homeland Security, shuttering the agency as they tried and failed to pressure Mr. Trump to agree to new restrictions on federal immigration agents after the killings of U.S. citizens amid his deportation campaign. The legislation also included language temporarily blocking the White House Budget Office from carrying out a proposed rule that would allow the administration to cancel grants to recipients that did not conform to Mr. Trump's political views and enable his team to steer significant funding to causes and organizations aligned with him. Democrats cited that measure in part in explaining the support for the legislation. This is an important first step, but more must be done to permanently block this policy before it is allowed to take effect, said Representative Rosa DeLauro of Connecticut, the top Democrat on the Appropriations Committee. Federal funding must be awarded as Congress intended. War in the Middle East. U.S. launched airstrikes on Iran for second time in 3 days. U.S. Central Command did not say precisely what it was trying to destroy in Iran, but it said the attacks were aimed at Iran's Islamic Revolutionary Guards Corps. By Pranav Bhaskar and Farnaz Fasihi. The U.S. military said on Tuesday that it had struck military targets in Iran in retaliation for Iranian attacks on ships and U.S. forces in the region, raising the risk of the conflict escalating once again. Hours later, the Islamic Revolutionary Guards Corps announced that the country had launched a regretful response to America's strikes, though the group did not say how it was retaliating or where. It also accused the United States of bombing sites on the southern coast of Iran, including several civilian locations. The exchange of strikes came after the two countries traded attacks on Sunday, puncturing a month-long calm since President Trump pulled back after concerns over dwindling U.S. munition stockpiles and unveiled a campaign to strangle Iran's economy. The hostilities underscored that the conflict, which began 6 months ago, appeared far from a durable solution. U.S. Central Command did not specify where it was striking in Iran, but it said the attacks were targeting Iran's Islamic Revolutionary Guards Corps. Iranian state media said projectiles had hit sites in Chabahar and Konarak, two southern port cities east of the Strait of Hormuz. In a social media post, Mr. Trump said the U.S. attacks were large and powerful, and in retaliation for the Iranians' failed attempt at adding sea mines to the strait. He added that if the failed nation of Iran retaliates for this very justified attack, it will be hit again at a much harder and higher level. Two Iranian officials who spoke on the condition of anonymity to discuss the U.S. attacks said the strikes hit several sites across Iran's southern shores, including a military base in Bandar Abbas, the perimeter of the commercial airport on Qasem Island, and targets in Sirik and Jask. The official said the attacks caused significant damage. The deputy governor of the Hormozgan province, Ahmad Nafisi, told state television that a wedding ceremony and a residential home were struck in the city of Kuistak. Mr. Nafisi said two people were killed and at least 20 people were wounded. Central Command did not immediately comment. Oil prices jumped and were up about 4% after the U.S. military said it had retaliated over Iranian strikes on commercial ships. Two ships were attacked within minutes of each other on Monday, according to Marisks, a risk consulting firm. The U.S. military said on Sunday that its forces had bombarded Iranian troops on Larak Island that were preparing to launch rockets aimed with mines into the Strait of Hormuz, the vital shipping corridor for oil and gas. Such an artillery weapon would be unusual, and it was not possible to independently confirm the military's report. The Iranian Foreign Ministry said several people were killed and wounded in Sunday's strikes, but did not provide specifics. The Islamic Revolutionary Guards Corps said it retaliated by firing at bases in Jordan and the United Arab Emirates that host U.S. military personnel. The Jordanian authorities said they had intercepted 8 missiles in their airspace, while the Emirati military said it had responded to a drone from Iran. There were no reports of damage or casualties. Even as the fighting slowed in recent weeks, there had been few signs of resolution to the issues at the heart of the war that Mr. Trump began in late February alongside Israel. A memorandum of understanding between Tehran and Washington quickly broke down after it was signed in late June. Since then, Iran fired on ships passing through the Strait of Hormuz, severely curbing the ability of U.S. allies to export oil and gas, and gaining significant leverage. Iranian officials demanded steep and immediate concessions in exchange for reopening the strait, which U.S. officials rejected. The Trump administration sought to squeeze Tehran economically by enforcing a naval blockade on Iranian ports and increasing sanctions on Tehran. Thoroughly enforcing sanctions was notoriously hard, and Iran's case would require messy run-ins with allies and powerful rivals capable of retaliation, most notably China. Trump administration. Could J.D. Vance win over skeptical Jewish voters? The vice president was attempting to unite conservative Jews with their antagonists in one coalition. As one appearance in Nevada on Monday showed, some were uneasy about it. Yair Rosenberg and Theodore Schleifer. When Vice President J.D. Vance's team was mulling whether to accept an invitation to speak to the Republican-Jewish coalition, intermediaries reached out to a few prominent Jewish donors for a gut check. What type of reception would he get exactly? Many Jewish conservatives had major reservations about Mr. Vance, which had only escalated in recent months as Mr. Vance became the public face of the administration's diplomatic efforts with Iran, Israel's sworn enemy. So his appearance at the group's biannual conference in Las Vegas, where he would face one of the Republican factions most skeptical of him, his ambitions and associations, would be a risk. The outreach by Mr. Vance's allies, described by two people with knowledge of it, who were granted an amenity to discuss private communications, reflected a delicate balancing act. An all-but-certain presidential candidate next year, Mr. Vance was trying to hold together a coalition that had been bitterly divided over anti-Semitism, the place of Jews in American politics, and the U.S.-Israel relationship. In closed-door remarks on the fifth floor of a Vegas Strip casino, the vice president defended his relationships with divisive influencers, noted parallels between his Catholic faith and Judaism, and called for rewriting the playbook for how Republicans made the case for the U.S.-Israel alliance, according to audio of his question-and-answer session obtained by The Times. Mr. Vance flew to Las Vegas from Michigan, where he called Dr. Abdul El Sayed, Michigan's Democratic Senate nominee and an outspoken critic of Israel, very, very evil, at a rally for Dr. El Sayed's Republican opponent, former Representative Mike Rogers. The vice president's stop in Las Vegas was widely understood, including by members of the coalition's board, as an attempt to smooth things over with an influential community that remained one of the holdouts in the Republican donor class and commentariat. Even before he addressed the group on Monday evening, the tension was palpable in the room. "I have gotten about 100 texts in the last 2 days. Why Vance?" Sid Rosenberg, a conservative radio personality, told the group earlier in the day before imploring the crowd to give Vance a chance. The reasons for Jewish Republicans' unease with Mr. Vance included some of his pronouncements on Israel and Iran and his close connection to Tucker Carlson, an influential conservative commentator who repeatedly antagonized American Jews. "People are concerned about the Tucker Carlson relationship and the question about whether the vice president's support for Israel and opposition to anti-Semitism will be as strong as what we have seen from President Trump," said Kenneth L. Marcus, a former Trump administration official who attended the coalition meeting. A former Fox News host who regularly interviewed Mr. Vance on his show, "Mr. Carlson was instrumental to his ascent, boosting Mr. Vance's 2022 campaign for the Senate and later pushing for him to become Mr. Trump's running mate in 2024. Mr. Carlson also hosted Holocaust apologists on his popular podcast cordially interviewed Nick Fuentes, the country's most prominent white nationalist influencer, and produced a video series that falsely claimed Israel had foreknowledge of the 9/11 attacks, but kept the information from the United States. Mr. Carlson assailed notable Jewish conservatives and questioned loyalties to the nation. Speaking about the prominent Jewish commentator Ben Shapiro in 2023, he said, "I can't imagine how someone like that could get an audience of people who claim to care about America, because he doesn't, obviously." Norm Coleman, a former senator from Minnesota and the Republican Jewish Coalition's national chairman, condemned Mr. Carlson from the stage in Las Vegas, platforming Holocaust deniers, smearing Jews who stand with Israel, and dressing up old hatred as just asking questions, is not MAGA, and it's not conservatism, he told the gathering on Monday morning before Mr. Vance arrived. Eric Levine, a longtime member of the coalition's board who had been critical of Mr. Vance, called Mr. Carlson part of a group who all deserve to be condemned. "I don't really fundamentally know what his relationship is with Tucker Carlson. I prefer he not have one," Mr. Levine said of Mr. Vance in an interview before the vice president's remarks. "I prefer that he would speak out and condemn him by name." Mr. Carlson did not immediately respond to a request for comment. Mr. Vance sought to keep a foot in both of these camps, even as they had gone to war with each other. On the one hand, he defended his relationship with Mr. Carlson, calling him a friend with whom he has disagreements. Mr. Vance's office also used to employ Mr. Carlson's son. This concludes the presentation of the New York Times for Wednesday, September 2nd, 2026. My name is Elizabeth Ingber with the Talking Information Center. As always, thank you.
1: Good day. My name is Sandy, and I'll be reading some articles from the Reader's Digest. Laughter, the best medicine. You give love a bug's name. Consumed by the memory of an old flame, zookeepers at the San Antonio Zoo will name a cockroach after your former beloved and serve it to a bird or lizard, all for the low price of $5. For $25, a frozen rat named for your most cold-hearted ex will land a date with a snake. The four-legged peacekeeper. My husband and I get along better since realizing how much our yelling upsets the dog. Three male dogs are walking down the street when they see a beautiful female poodle. They all scramble to reach her first, but end up arriving in front of her at the same time. Aware of her obvious effect on the suitors, she tells them, "The first one who uses the words liver and cheese together in an imaginative sentence can go out with me." "I love liver and cheese," the golden retriever blurts out. "Oh, how childish," says the poodle. The Labrador tries next. "I hate liver and cheese." "My, my," says the poodle. "I guess it's hopeless." She then turns to the last of the three dogs and says, "How about you, little guy?" The Yorkie, tiny in stature but big in finesse, gives her a smile and a sly wink, turns to the other dogs and says, "Liver alone. Cheese, mine." Arguing with your spouse is like trying to read a terms of use policy on the internet. In the end, you give up and go, "I agree." A guy tells his friend, "I bought my wife a diamond ring." "You told me she wanted a car," the friend replies. "Yeah," says the first guy. "But where would I find a fake car?" Two aliens land their ship on a golf course and watch a young man play. First, he hits his ball into high grass and mumbles and curses as he goes to retrieve it. Next, he hits it into a sand trap, shouting and swearing on his way to collect it. Then he hits a perfect shot, and the ball goes right into the hole. The first alien turns to the second and says, "Uh-oh, cover your ears. He's going to be really mad now." Rumor has it, is there rehab for gossiping? I don't need it, but I'll tell you who does. The winning pot of chili at the county fair cook-off was named Gossip. Good to your face, but it talks behind your back. At the supermarket, a customer buying a lot of groceries was checking out. As the clerk lifted the final bag, its bottom gave way, sending the contents crashing to the floor. "They don't make these bags like they used to," the clerk said to the customer. "That was supposed to happen in your driveway." Okay, well, that's all we have for this week. I hope you have a great week. Take care, stay safe, be well, and I will see you next time. Bye-bye.

0: 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The material being read is the copyright property of the publications being read. Access to this program is solely for persons who cannot read the original printed version due to a visual impairment or other disability. By continuing to listen, you confirm that you have such a condition.
1: Moulton and his calls to pass the generational torch in their often bitter Senate primary. The Associated Press called the race for the Moulton Democrat roughly 30 minutes after polls closed, underlining Markey's dominance over his younger challenger. Markey will face Republican nominee John Deaton and third-party socialist candidate Joe Tashey in the November general election. Markey spoke to a jam-packed ballroom at the Omni Parker House in Boston, where supporters and Democratic stalwarts, including Boston Mayor Michelle Wu, packed in to celebrate the incumbent. Against a backdrop of high school and college-age students, Markey promised the crowd a future chock-full of progressive priorities, from abolishing federal immigration enforcement to passing universal child care to cementing abortion rights in law. He said the race is all about the American dream in Massachusetts and in states where he has backed other successful progressive Democrats this cycle. That fight is in our hands here in Massachusetts, in Maine, in Michigan, he said. Our progressive movement knows how to fight. We cannot surrender tomorrow. About an hour after polls closed, Moulton took the stage at his own election night watch party at a union hall in Dorchester to tell supporters he called Markey to congratulate him on his victory. Challenging the establishment and calling for a new generation of leadership isn't easy, but it is necessary, he said. We started conversations that needed to happen, and I will never stop pushing the Democratic Party and our country to look toward the future. With the win in November, Markey would return to Washington for a third full six-year term as a junior senator and extend his time in Washington into a sixth decade. Markey's primary victory tells the story of a race in which, despite Moulton's attempts, age appears to have little play a role in many voters' decisions about whether to back an incumbent who will be 86 by the time his next term would end. The dynamic complicates the emerging national narrative of Democratic politics in this year's midterm elections, during which a historic number of incumbent lawmakers have lost primary challenges due to perceptions they have been in office too long, were insufficiently progressive, or both. Markey ran well to the left of his 47-year-old rival, embracing staunch progressive policies, Medicare for all being his most common talking point, as national left-wing figures like Vermont Senator Bernie Sanders and New York Representative Alexandria Ocasio-Cortez embraced him. Markey said shortly before their first debate in July that, should he win, his next term would be his last, saying he needed to finish this progressive agenda, and then I will step down. Moulton repeatedly hammered his argument that Markey's age was a liability and that new leaders were needed to tackle contemporary problems. Still, many voters said they were skeptical of his liberal bona fides. This contest did not come close to attracting the national or statewide energy, fundraising, or media attention that Markey's battle with Joseph Kennedy III did 6 years ago. Amid general voter indifference and relative lack of enthusiasm for the candidates, Markey's ability to rally the progressive faithful was enough to hand him another term this time around in what was expected to be a low turnout contest. Much of the race involved both Markey and Moulton vying to prove their progressive credibility to primary voters, as well as their desire to stand out in a race where both candidates often landed on the same side of national issues. With few genuine policy differences between them, the race was contentious and sometimes bitter. In their second debate, Moulton unveiled a narrative that Markey was somehow implicated in the Epstein files, a claim that the congressman pushed with little to no evidence and that Markey called reprehensible and character assassination. Markey

0: Meanwhile, criticized Moulton as beholden to his financial supporters in the private equity sector. The senator's supporters went harsher, with Representative Ayanna Pressley in the final weekend calling Moulton's past comments on trans youth in sports disqualifying and saying that Democrats cannot afford mediocre representatives. Moulton had suggested in 2024 that identity politics were to blame for the party's electoral losses, saying he would not want his two young daughters getting run over on a playing field by a male or formerly male athlete. Moulton has since and repeatedly this campaign apologized to the trans community for his comments, saying he was sorry if my comments hurt you. We don't accept a younger politician with older politics, transgender activist Tyler Hack, who founded a political action committee to elect pro-trans candidates to federal office, said at Markey's election night party. Throwing trans kids under the bus is a deal breaker. Even as the snipes became sharper, public opinion polls showed a largely consistent race, with Markey often in the lead by double digits. After a Suffolk/Globe poll showed Markey with a double-digit lead last month, Moulton dismissed polling in this election cycle as being wildly off. But the factors that contributed to polling misses elsewhere, like significant consolidation for one candidate or onslaughts of outside spending, weren't present in Massachusetts. Markey enjoyed far more support from the party establishment and key groups throughout the entire campaign. Moulton also had comparatively few backers in local offices around the state and zero public supporters among his Massachusetts colleagues in Washington. While Moulton was the beneficiary of the lion's share of outside spending in the race, largely through a super PAC funded by his supporters, it was not enough to make the contest closer. Moulton, a six-term congressman, swept into office 12 years ago by topping a longtime incumbent. But Markey's ability to cast himself as the ideological choice among a primary electorate that disproportionately leans left paid off. Doug Rubin, a senior advisor to Moulton's campaign, told the Globe that we had a theory of the case that voters were looking for change, but that clearly voters in Massachusetts were looking for the future that Markey provided. So, credit to them. They ran a very effective campaign, Rubin said. The senator has already obviously had a very long and good career, and people really like him. Speaking to reporters on Tuesday night in Medford, Deaton, who ran unopposed in the GOP primary, indicated he would put up a spirited fight in the general election. Deaton ran for the Senate 2 years ago, losing to Senator Elizabeth Warren. I want people to get past labels and to look at who's the best candidate in each race, he said. In the race between me versus Ed Markey, I'm the better candidate, not because of age, not because of how long he's been in office, but because I have real solutions to the problems that people face. Pamela?
1: And also from the front page, with all eyes on trial, tensions rise inside and out, people drawn to Plymouth to take part in spectacle. An international spotlight on the small-town Massachusetts courthouse, a media circus every day, high-stakes jury deliberations, a group of women in quiet solidarity. As the world awaits a verdict in Lindsey Clancy's murder trial, a cloak of hushed apprehension has settled over the courthouse, a nondescript brick building about 2 miles south of Plymouth's waterfront downtown. The picturesque coastal community more often attracts tourists and history buffs, drawn to its expansive beaches and national historic sites. Instead, in recent days, many have come to bear witness to the prosecution of Clancy, the Duxbury mother charged with first-degree murder in the deaths of her three children. The case has already captivated a massive audience and sparked public outrage over gaps in psychiatric care and women's postpartum mental health. Clancy alleges she was experiencing postpartum psychosis when she strangled the children with exercise bands in the basement of the family's Duxbury home in January 2023. She then attempted suicide by slashing her neck and wrist before jumping out a second-story window. On Tuesday morning, when jurors indicated they were deadlocked, observers in the courtroom gallery let out a collective gasp. Then came the sound of frantic typing from reporters covering the trial. After more than a month of testimony and roughly 23 hours of deliberations over 4 days, the jury couldn't reach a unanimous verdict. The judge told them to keep trying. Meanwhile, in the courthouse lobby downstairs, Hannah Estrada was anxiously scrolling social media, watching the latest take about the hugely polarizing case. Estrada, 37, had traveled from Houston to witness the scene in person and support Clancy, a woman from a different world whose mental health struggles after giving birth nonetheless closely mirrored her own. "I know what happened to her. I know where she went mentally," Estrada said, describing her own efforts to cope with postpartum mental health. "Even if she feels like a monster, we want her to know there's lots of moms out here supporting her." Clancy has admitted to killing Cora, 5, Dawson, 3, and Callan, 8 months. She's entered what's commonly called an insanity plea, arguing she was experiencing postpartum psychosis after her psychiatric providers failed to properly diagnose and treat her. The central question before the jury is whether she should be held criminally responsible for the killings. Prosecutors allege Clancy, 36, carefully planned them because she wanted to kill herself and didn't trust anyone else to care for her children. Under Massachusetts law, they have the burden of proving beyond a reasonable doubt that Clancy was in her right mind and able to obey the law. Watching the trial testimony online, Estrada said, her mind went back to when her younger son was 8 months old, the same age as Callan. After recording 48 hours without sleep, she asked her then-husband to call 911 because she feared she wasn't in her right mind. She was ultimately institutionalized and medicated, an experience that left her even more traumatized. "It's like you're leaving your rational mind," she said, adding that she believes Clancy shouldn't be held criminally responsible because she wasn't herself at the time. After following the case and discussing its themes, Estrada and her mother booked last-minute plane tickets from Houston, landed in Boston late Sunday, drove to Plymouth, and checked into a local hotel. After a few hours of sleep, they arrived outside the courthouse Monday morning. When court broke for lunch, they fought their way through a giant media scrum for a moment with Clancy's defense lawyer, Kevin Reddington, the veteran Massachusetts trial attorney whose work on the case has turned him into somewhat of an internet sensation. "He's a man in a powerful position who's speaking out for women," said Estrada's mother, Laurel Whitwin. She said she personally thanked Reddington for holding Clancy's hand during especially emotional testimony. As the women climbed into their rental car Monday evening, they waved goodbye to another Clancy supporter, John Geronowitz, who said she drove up from New Jersey to help raise awareness about the potentially dangerous side effects of psychiatric drugs. She said the case has exposed a misguided mental health system where providers are too quick to write prescriptions. Several of Clancy's psychiatric providers testified during the trial, describing the various medications she took to address anxiety, depression, and insomnia. "Her prescribers are guilty as hell," said Geronowitz, who published a memoir about her personal experiences with psychiatric drugs. Geronowitz was returning to her home in New Jersey Monday night. "My heart will be here with you," she told the woman from Houston. The trial has drawn a range of spectators to Plymouth over the past 5 weeks, including a demonstration where hundreds of women dressed in pink to show their support of Clancy. Others, though, were decidedly not supportive of her. For example, on Friday, Christine Fernandez and her teenage daughter displayed handwritten signs that read, "First-degree murder" and "Kid slaughter." Fernandez of Fall River said she was troubled that discussions of women's mental health have taken attention away from the victims, Clancy's 3 children. After the jury was dismissed for the weekend, mother and daughter joined a small but raucous group of protesters at the back of the courthouse parking lot. The group included Jake Lang, a far-right influencer who was pardoned by President Trump after being charged in the January 6, 2021 attack on the Capitol. "Capital punishment for Lindsey Clancy," he yelled, waving a hot pink sign that said, "We used to burn witches at the stake." A woman next to him displayed another message, "Liberal women equal mental illness." While the courthouse is abuzz with activity, the rest of Plymouth has apparently escaped the frenzy. Sophia Moore was visiting from South Dakota, along with her husband and 4 children, ages 5 to 12. The family stopped Tuesday to see Plymouth Rock. Moore said posts about the Clancy case had come up on her social media, but she was quick to scroll past them because of the emotional toll. "I've chosen not to click because I can't even imagine a mom doing that," she said. Meanwhile, as the jury deliberations continued Tuesday afternoon, dozens of reporters camped out in the hallway near the courtroom, watching for signs of a verdict, and carefully monitoring the movements of attorneys and court staff. Outside, camera crews tried to fend off intermittent rain showers using plastic bags and umbrellas to protect their equipment. Everyone was in limbo. And the uncertainty will persist for the time being. Judge William T. Sullivan dismissed the jury around 3:30 p.m., telling to return Wednesday morning to continue deliberating. As Reddington exited the courthouse, he was mobbed by a swarm of media peppering him with questions about where the case stands. Asked if Clancy was emotionally prepared to have the case retried, he said no. He said Plymouth District Attorney Tim Cruz should have to explain his decision to bring first-degree murder charges, which require a jury trial in Massachusetts. That public spectacle could have been avoided if prosecutors chose second-degree murder or manslaughter instead, which would allow the case to be tried before a judge alone. He drives the bus, Reddington said of Cruz. Elsewhere in the courthouse Tuesday, it was business as usual. In another courtroom downstairs, the clerk told a defendant to hold tight because his paperwork were en route, yet another reminder that the wheels of justice often turn slowly. Sit down and relax. Enjoy yourself, she said. Thank you for your patience. Karen?
0: And in an accompanying story, what comes next if jury stays deadlocked? If no verdict, Clancy could be retried. After indicating they were struggling to reach a verdict, jurors in the Lindsay Clancy trial recessed for the day Tuesday afternoon and are set to resume deliberations Wednesday morning over whether she is criminally responsible for the slayings of her three children. Jurors requested to continue deliberating for another day about 5 hours after they indicated they were stalled. They had sent a note to Plymouth Superior Court Judge William F. Sullivan, alerting him that they were unable to reach a unanimous verdict. The judge said he understood it was a long trial, as they had heard from more than 80 witnesses and reviewed about 300 exhibits. But he urged them to continue deliberating, and they did. At the end of the day, Sullivan granted the jury's request to go home and return Wednesday, saying, I just want to thank you for all your hard work and commitment. Clancy's attorney, Kevin Reddington, was swarmed by the media as he left the courthouse and said he was encouraged that the jury would continue to weigh the case after 23 hours of deliberations over 4 days. The fact that they have not said that they are done is very heartening, Reddington said. Obviously, they are working very hard. Clancy, 36, has admitted to strangling 5-year-old Cora, 3-year-old Dawson, and 8-month-old Callan to death with exercise bands in the basement of their Duxbury home on January 24, 2023. But she has pleaded not guilty to first-degree murder, asserting that she was suffering from postpartum psychosis and should not be held criminally responsible. The 12 jurors, 9 women and 3 men, are tasked with reviewing complex legal issues that lawyers sometimes struggle to understand, while also considering extensive medical and pharmaceutical data, all through the prism of the heartbreaking reality at the root of the trial, the deaths of 3 children at the hands of their mother. Those factors raise the possibility that jurors will find themselves split on a wide variety of issues, with differences of opinion that may prevent them from reaching the constitutional requirement of a unanimous verdict. In such an instance, the jury foreperson would again alert Sullivan that they are deadlocked. But Sullivan has legal authority to keep jurors deliberating even beyond that, using what is called the dynamite charge. It is also known as the Tui-Rodriguez charge. Even after they've reported that they are deadlocked, the judge can give that dynamite charge, and then they can continue to deliberate, retired Superior Court Judge Thomas Dreschler said. Judges essentially tell jurors in such instances that they are in the best position to assess the prosecution's case and reach a verdict beyond a reasonable doubt. There is no reason to suppose that the case will ever be submitted to 12 persons who are more intelligent, more impartial, or more competent to decide it than you are, or that more or clearer evidence will be produced on one side or the other. The model dynamite instruction posted on the SJC website reads, with all of this in mind, it is your duty to decide this case if you can do so conscientiously. If the foreperson repeatedly returns to court and alerts the judge overseeing the case that the deadlock has persisted and jurors are all locked in on their viewpoints, the judge must decide on his or her own whether they have devoted enough time and attention to their task. Sometimes the judge evaluates whether there has been due and careful deliberation, comparing the length of the trial to the length of the deliberations, retired Superior Court Judge John T. Liu wrote in an email to the Globe. Hung juries are unusual, but not rare. At that point, the judge has the authority to declare a mistrial, which ends that trial, but not the prosecution. Prosecutors could then decide whether to retry the case. They also have the option to negotiate a plea deal with the defendant. In another recent high-profile case, the prosecution of Karen Reed in Norfolk Superior Court, Judge Beverly Cannon declared a mistrial in the initial trial 2 years ago after the jury deadlocked after 20 hours of deliberations. In a note sent to Cannon, the jury foreman had written that jurors could not find a path to unanimity. The deep division is not due to a lack of effort or diligence, but rather a sincere adherence to our individual principles and moral convictions, the foreman wrote. To continue to deliberate would be futile and only serve to force us to compromise these deeply held beliefs. Norfolk District Attorney Michael Morrissey retried Reed last year. She was found not guilty of the major charges she faced, specifically that she murdered her boyfriend, former Boston police officer John O'Keefe. The prosecutor in the Clancy case is Plymouth District Attorney Timothy J. Cruz, and he would face the decision of whether to try the case anew in the event of a hung jury. Prosecutors like Cruz also decide whether the new trial will be on the original charge or a lesser included one. In Clancy's case, that would mean shifting to second-degree murder from first-degree murder, for example. If the charges were reduced to second-degree murder, she could waive a jury trial and ask a judge to decide the case. That would be entirely up to the prosecutor as to what charges and what level of charge to proceed on, Dreschler said. Could you retry it as a lesser charge? It's unusual for that to happen, but it could happen. It's rare, pretty rare in my experience. During a decades-long career as a prosecutor, a defense lawyer, and judge, Dreschler said the outcome with the new jury is never certain for either the prosecution or the defense. In terms of what happens, I've seen it go both ways. I've seen hung juries where on the second go-round, it's an acquittal. I've seen hung juries where on the second go-around, it's been a conviction, Dreschler said. You just don't know. In another recent high-profile case, a jury in February 2024 convicted Emmanuel Lopez in a second trial of murdering Sergeant Michael Chesna and Vera Adams of Weymouth on the morning of July 15, 2018. That verdict came after a jury failed to reach a decision in the first trial in earlier 2024, resulting in a mistrial. In the second trial, the jury came back with the guilty verdict after being given the dynamite charge twice, according to Lopez's lawyer, Larry R. Tipton. Pamela?
1: Thanks, Karen. Whistleblower warns against mail ballot system, claims it would threaten process. The U.S. Postal Service is poised to launch a hastily built, error-riddled computer system that could jeopardize the process of mail voting relied upon by one-third of all voters, according to a whistleblower statement released Tuesday by Democratic Senator Richard Blumenthal. The effort is part of the implementation of President Trump's executive order limiting mail voting, has been temporarily halted by a federal judge. The ruling is being appealed by the administration, and the directive may ultimately end up back before the Supreme Court. The disclosure from the unidentified whistleblower contends that the Postal Service has been scrambling to try to build a complex system that would normally take a year or more in only 3 months, sometimes in defiance of the judge's orders halting work. The goal is to have it ready for use in the midterm elections. The disclosure contends that, due to the new procedures, A single scanning error in a batch of tens of thousands of ballot envelopes could prevent any from reaching voters. It details a system that election officials have already warned could not be implemented before the first mail ballots begin going out Friday in North Carolina. The Postal Service has designed a system to disenfranchise millions of Americans, Blumenthal told reporters in advance of releasing the whistleblower information. This administration seems hell-bent on changing the framework on casting ballots in this country, clearly for political reasons. Trump's executive order, signed in March, directed U.S. Citizenship and Immigration Services and the Commissioner of the Social Security Administration to develop state citizenship lists, and then required the Postal Service to send mail ballots only to voters who are on such a list. Ballot envelopes would have to comply with the new Postal Service rules and include barcodes. The online portal that is the subject of the whistleblower complaint is intended for states to deliver their lists of verified voters to the Postal Service. The White House said the software build-out process is neither complex nor unique for the Postal Service. It already uses bulk mailing and intelligent mail barcodes for large customers. Under President Trump, the federal government is working to ensure safe, transparent, and honest elections, spokesperson Lauren Bist said. Trump has long opposed voting by mail, even though he has repeatedly used the method to cast his own ballot. He falsely blamed mail voting for his 2020 election loss and has spent years spreading conspiracy theories about it. A report by the Brookings Institute, published in 2025, found that mail voting fraud occurred in only about 4 cases out of every 10 million mail ballots cast. Since returning to office, Trump has said Republicans should be taking over vote counting in Democratic areas and launched a sweeping attempt to reinvestigate the 2020 election despite a mountain of evidence he lost fairly to Democrat Joe Biden. Until Trump came out against mail voting in 2020, the system was used equally by both parties. Since then, it has become more common among Democratic voters. More than 29% of all voters in 2024 cast their ballots through the mail. After Trump issued his executive order, Democrats and civil rights groups sued and won a ruling from U.S. District Court Judge Indira Talwani in Boston, barring implementation of the system before the November midterms. But without ruling on the legality of Trump's order, the Supreme Court's conservative majority last week found that it was premature and overruled Talwani, momentarily clearing the way for its implementation. On the night of August 21, the Postal Service released a final rule outlining how it would implement the order. It said it would only send mail ballots for states that got approval for the design of their envelopes and submit a list of voters receiving them through the still-not-active online portal. That rule gave plaintiffs a chance to sue again, and Talwani on Thursday night issued a 14-day restraining order against implementation of the measure. The letter from Blumenthal and an accompanying summary of the whistleblower's statements says the Postal Service began to work on the portal on June 15th and stopped on June 25th after Talwani's initial order. Then, on July 29th, the Postal Service restarted the work. That was when the administration appealed the judge's orders to the Supreme Court. The High Court did not strike Talwani's injunction down until August 24th. Talwani, last week, found the Postal Service violated her order by continuing to work on the final rule, but she imposed no sanctions on the government. On Monday, she issued a ruling refusing to lift the restraining order that also said the Postal Service could continue work on its portal as long as it wasn't forcing states to use it. Karen?
0: Thanks, Pamela. Healy will take on Minogue in November. Governor Maura Healy, who has pitched herself as a bulwark against President Trump, will face off in the November election against Republican Mike Minogue, a former medical device company executive who poured millions of dollars of his personal wealth into winning the GOP nomination. In early returns, Minogue was running far ahead of his Republican primary opponent, Brian Shortsleeve, a former MBTA executive under Governor Charlie Baker, who conceded the race about 1 hour after polls closed. Healy, meanwhile, was unopposed in the Democratic primary and is now the party's official nominee. With the results of the GOP now in hand, the general election will likely be as much about Trump as it will be about Healy's first term in office. At her own primary night party at a union hall in Dorchester, Healy was quick to cast blame on Trump for the high cost of living in Massachusetts, telling supporters the president put in place harmful tariffs, cut funding and access to health care, and slashed funding for science, research, and local universities. We see the damage Trump is doing every day. He's raising your costs. He's terrorizing our communities. He's taking away your health care and your rights, Healey said, warning that her Republican opponent will bring Trump's agenda to Massachusetts. The primary comes as Massachusetts faces challenges on multiple fronts. A housing crunch that is driving many residents to consider leaving the state, for example, and a higher cost of living that is straining household budgets across the economic spectrum. Healey is running for a second term alongside Lieutenant Governor Kim Driscoll, a former mayor of Salem, who is also unopposed in the primary. The results on Tuesday are expected to kick into high gear what has already become an expensive gubernatorial election. Minogue has poured more than $15 million of his own money into his gubernatorial bid, while Healey had $6.6 million in her campaign account as of the end of July. At his primary night party in Medford, Minogue did not name Healey in his victory speech, but said, "Our opponents will choose division in the race for governor. They will choose to dishonestly attack me with political ads, and in fact, they already have begun," the Hamilton Republican said. "Well, we're choosing something different. We're going to go down a different path. Our opponents know what happens when we stand united. They know when we put aside our differences and together, we will defeat the one-party system." The general election battle over the next several months is likely to generate intensified attacks from Democrats on Minogue for his ties to Trump and congressional Republicans. Unlike in the 2022 election, in which the Republican nominee openly embraced Trump, both Minogue and Shortsleeve have sought to distance themselves from the White House in an apparent bid to make themselves more appealing to unenrolled voters, who make up a majority of Massachusetts voter rolls. Excuse me. Trump had not endorsed either candidate in the GOP primary. Still, Healey and the state Democratic Party have attempted to paint Minogue as MAGA Mike, pointing to the hundreds of thousands of dollars he donated to national Republican causes and a super PAC that backed Trump's successful 2024 bid for the White House. "In this election, we're going to send a message that if you support Donald Trump, if you funded him, if you endorse the bad things he's done to our state, then you cannot be governor of Massachusetts," Healey said Tuesday night. Minogue, 59, is a businessman making his first overture into politics after earning a fortune in the medical device industry, where he oversaw the sale of the Danvers-based heart pump maker Abiomed to Johnson & Johnson in 2022 for $16.6 billion. He was little known outside the medical field before entering the political fray last year, but has since spent millions of his own dollars to boost his name recognition and catapult himself to the top of the GOP ticket. He is a pro-life Catholic who has said he would uphold reproductive rights laws in Massachusetts if elected governor, and he has promised to help deport illegal immigrants in the state and reform safety net benefits for migrants who arrived in the state. Laureen Goodhue, 64, said she voted for Minogue on Tuesday in Alston because she aligned with everything that he believed. "I feel he's more Republican than Shortsleeve," she said. "Plus, I think he's pro-life." Minogue has also largely pitched himself as a new kind of governor or a political outsider, intent on using his business acumen to run the state. He drew heavily on his experience in the military and healthcare field in his pitch to voters Tuesday night, and he labeled himself an outsider. "I am beholden to no special group. I go into this role knowing I will work for you," he said. But Minogue faces a steep uphill battle in his campaign to unseat Healey. Polls have shown that Healey led by double digits in a hypothetical head-to-head matchup with Minogue, including in a Suffolk University Boston Globe survey from June. Short Sleeve 54 was also making his first foray into elected politics, but he is best known for leaving venture capital more than a decade ago to serve as acting general manager and chief administrator of the MBTA after a series of major snowstorms in 2015 crushed the transit system. Short Sleeve conceded the Republican primary to Minogue shortly after 9 p.m. and endorsed his opponent. "I have been a fighter my entire life, and we fought hard throughout this campaign for the future we believe Massachusetts deserves. Mike Minogue is a fighter, too, and I know he will bring that same fight on behalf of the taxpayers to Beacon Hill," Short Sleeve said. Pamela?
1: Thanks, Karen. Former boss testifies in Tompkins corruption trial. Andrea Cabral denied the sheriff held any leverage over the cannabis company. A former Massachusetts Public Safety Secretary told a federal jury Tuesday that Suffolk Sheriff Stephen W. Tompkins, who's on trial for alleged corruption, held no sway over permitting a cannabis company at the heart of the case. Andrea Cabral, a longtime local public official, Tompkins' former boss at the sheriff's department, and a close friend of his for decades, said that a partnership between Tompkins' agency and Ascend Wellness Holdings, where Cabral served as an executive, was not a make-or-break initiative for state approvals. Other measures undertaken by Ascend, she testified, would have fulfilled a positive impact requirements needed for the company to receive the licensing necessary to launch its retail operation. Any one of them would have worked, said Cabral on Tuesday. She asserted that if the partnership with Tompkins Sheriff's Department, which is a re-entry program where inmates were funneled to Ascend for potential employment, was withdrawn, it will not have risked Ascend state applications. Her testimony stood at odds with the crux of the prosecution's extortion case against Tompkins, a 69-year-old Democrat who, as sheriff, has run Nashua Street Jail and South Bay House Correction for years. A key part of the government's allegation is that Ascend needed the Suffolk Sheriff's Office to show how the business would have a positive impact, especially in communities harmed by the nation's war on drugs. For Ascend, that requirement was allegedly met through its partnership with Tompkins on a program to train and hire people recently released from jail, prosecutors have said. Prosecutors allege Tompkins used his position as sheriff to extort Ascend twice, once for early access to purchase $50,000 worth of stock in the company, and later to get his money back after the stock value tanked. Tompkins had not signed any agreement that would have guaranteed a refund on his initial investment, according to the indictment, but Ascend co-founder paid him back anyway. The partnership between Ascend and the Sheriff's Department allegedly gave Tompkins leverage. Without it, according to prosecutors, company officials feared they would not have their license renewed to operate a shop downtown. But Cabral, who previously served on the advisory board for the state's Cannabis Control Commission, said Tuesday that, to her knowledge, no cannabis company had been denied a provisional license from state authorities because they didn't have something in their positive impact plan. Cabral was the key and only witness called by the defense. She has a lengthy friendship with Tompkins that extends back to when they were both undergraduates at Boston College in the 1970s. When Cabral was Suffolk sheriff, Tompkins was one of her first three hires at the agency. When she left that post, she recommended that then-Governor Deval Patrick appoint Tompkins to succeed her. The governor did just that, and Tompkins won multiple re-election campaigns to the office. On Tuesday, Tompkins' defense attorney, Martin G. Weinberg, made sure to connect Cabral with Ascend, his argument being that Tompkins would never do anything to hurt the company because that would mean harming Cabral. Weinberg also quizzed Cabral about Frank Perullo, an Ascend co-founder who was the star witness for the prosecution earlier in the trial. Specifically, Weinberg tried to dispel the notion that Perullo, a longtime political mover in Shaker, Massachusetts, who is the alleged extortion victim in the case, was someone prone to intimidation. "Frank isn't afraid of anything or anyone," said Cabral for the stand. Later, she described Perullo as someone who definitely knows how to say no. Previously, Weinberg had portrayed Perullo as having negotiated a cynical exchange with federal authorities to avoid prosecution. In contrast, Weinberg on Tuesday highlighted that Cabral had not asked for immunity from federal authorities. Earlier in the trial, Perullo said he was worried that if the plug was pulled on the Suffolk Sheriff's inmate reentry partnership with Ascend, it would mean further delays in getting his retail operation off the ground. possibly slowing the permitting process and complicating the company's progress for an initial public offering. Perullo also said he didn't think the Ascend stock deal with Tompkins was right. "I have never been asked for something that was directly tied to a government action," said Perullo under oath. During cross-examination on Tuesday, federal prosecutor Dustin Chao tried to undermine Cabral's credibility, needling her about a rule she had at one point when she was a sheriff, where employees were barred from donating to her political campaign. Chao ticked off a lengthy list of relatives of sheriff's employees who did donate to her campaign while she was in charge of that office. He also asked her to confirm she did not sell a single Ascend share to Tompkins. Cabral had testified that when Tompkins conveyed to her that he was interested in investing in the nascent local cannabis industry, she directed him to talk to Frank. "I gave nothing to Steve Tompkins," she said. The trial is in the middle of its second week. Tompkins did not take the stand. Closing arguments are expected to begin Wednesday morning. Karen?
0: Thanks, Pamela. Taylor Swift donates $50,000 to Connecticut Woman. Ashley Taunton spent 31 days in the hospital. Then she got a GoFundMe contribution from one of the world's biggest stars. Dateline Providence. "When someone is in need of help, Ashley Taunton always tries to do whatever she can," she said. "I don't really think usually before I do it," Taunton said. "It's just a God-given thing." That's why the Connecticut mother of three stopped on a rainy day in July to help three teenagers in a car that hydroplaned on Interstate 95 in Rhode Island. Her selflessness ultimately put Taunton herself in harm's way. When another vehicle hydroplaned, it hurtled toward Taunton and the teens, crashing into Taunton as she shoved one of the teens out of the way, she said Monday. Taunton, 42, spent weeks in the hospital after suffering injuries to her leg, ankle, and internal organ, she said. She still has a long recovery ahead of her. Her act of kindness did not go unnoticed. A GoFundMe campaign set up to help Taunton and her family make ends meet recently got a $50,000 donation from superstar Taylor Swift. The Karma singer, who owns a house in Westerly's Watch Hill, not far from the crash in Hopkinton, Rhode Island, made the contribution to the online fundraiser Friday. "Wishing you the best recovery possible and sending love to your family," Swift wrote, signing the note, "Taylor." Taunton told the Globe on Monday that Swift's hefty donation was shocking to see. She said GoFundMe confirmed to her the contribution indeed came from the singer-songwriter. "I couldn't imagine it," Taunton said. "I was like, there's no way. But who else would do that?" Swift, who has a net worth of $2 billion, according to Forbes, has a well-documented history of generosity, especially on the GoFundMe platform. The online fundraising site reports Swift has made donations to various causes over the years, from an effort to raise money for a family of eight facing massive medical expenses to another that helped a fan with autism obtain a service dog. Swift is also known to give back in other ways. Ahead of their wedding in July, Swift and then-fiancé Travis Kelce donated $26 million to charities across the country, including a $1 million donation to the Rhode Island Community Food Bank. "She's definitely always been someone that we have admired and been a fan of," said Taunton, a former Westerly resident herself. On July 18th, Taunton was driving with her 14-year-old daughter, Olivia, heading back home to Ledyard, Connecticut, from Newport on Interstate 95 South. She was about 2.5 miles from the Connecticut state line when she saw a vehicle near the woods on the side of the highway, she said. Three teenagers were getting out of the stopped car, which had apparently hydroplaned in the rain, she said. "All of them were relatively all right physically, although a little bit banged up," Taunton recalled. As Taunton was consoling them, another person who had pulled over at the scene yelled that there was another car coming toward them, Taunton said. "It happened so very fast," she said. She pushed one of the teens out of the way. She later discovered he is, coincidentally, the brother of one of her children's good friends, she said. Then Taunton experienced what felt like a big explosion, like you get rolled by a big wave, but so much worse, she said. She suffered apparent injuries to her leg and ankle, internal bleeding, and a collapsed lung, she said. Lying on the ground, she worried whether help would arrive in time. She was first brought to Westerly Hospital and then to Rhode Island Hospital in Providence. Taunton, who had suffered lacerations on several organs, underwent 3 surgeries in 3 days while she was in a 4-day medically induced coma, she said, and nearly lost her foot. Overall, she was in the hospital for 31 days, Taunton said. While she is doing better now, her husband, Joseph Taunton, is on leave from his job to take care of her. And Taunton, who has several jobs, has not been able to work. A friend started the GoFundMe campaign to help the family cover its daily bills and expenses and any medical costs not covered by insurance, the fundraiser's webpage states. Taunton said the effort is a lifeline, as her recovery is expected to take at least a year. She was in physical therapy with her husband Friday when they received word about Swift's generous donation. We were in disbelief, Taunton said, like, no way this is real. This can't be real. In the days since, other donations have poured in, including some $13 contributions, a gesture Swift's fans have been known to make in honor of Swift's lucky number. Taunton said she's not quite sure how Swift learned about the fundraiser, but added, I just thank God she found mine and felt it in her heart and was led to donate. As of Monday afternoon, more than $90,000 had been raised. Taunton said her family has already been able to prepay their oil bill for the upcoming winter. A Christian, Taunton said, it's a blessing to see that something good could come out of what happened, to see people come together. We're just so humbled and so grateful and appreciate that we can see kindness spread and just the goodness of God spread instead of always the negative, because there's a lot of that out there, she said. Pamela?
1: A general store almost as old as America. In business since 1793, patrons enjoy candy, local honey, and an atmosphere of bygone days at South Dartmouth Shop. Duval's General Store opened for business during George Washington's second presidential term. It's been around so long that newspaper articles in the 1940s praised its atmosphere of bygone days. Duval's, which lies at a crossroad in South Dartmouth, sells items as varied as garden hose and local honey, and has a cafe in the back. Since 1793, it has had 13 proprietors. The current owners are the Shattuck brothers, Ben, 42, and Will, 44. Ben Shattuck, a writer, lives most of the year in Brooklyn with his wife, actress, comedian, and writer Jenny Slate, and their 5-year-old daughter. But he comes by his ownership genuinely. He grew up in South Dartmouth, a coastal farming community, and his family ties to the area go back 5 generations. Shattuck and Slate spent the summers there in a converted dance hall designed by his great-grandfather. Shattuck's memories of the store go back to when he was drawn to the bins of penny candy. The Glennons owned it when I was growing up, he said, referring to a local eye doctor and his wife. I don't know how the owners made it. I guess because online shopping didn't exist. In recent years, general stores, long a lifelong in rural America, have undergone a revival, along with an upscaling. Modern iterations, stocked with organic produce and artisanal goods, are doing brisk businesses in places like the Catskills, coastal Maine, and Nashville, Tennessee. Last year, Mindy Gray, who is married to Jonathan Gray, the billionaire president of the investment firm Blackstone, took over the Sagaponack General Store in the Hamptons, stocking it with Charleston chews, free-range chicken, $159 hoodies, and a $300 cocktail kit. The appeal is simple. General stores offer nostalgia for a bygone era, an attractive backdrop for social media. Ben Shattuck seems uninterested in retro trendiness, but he misses the days when people spent their disposable income in town rather than online or in corporate chain stores. The teeth of capitalism have torn through small businesses, he said. Instead, we had McDonald's, Home Depot, Dunkin'. Those all used to be blended into this beautiful thing called a general store. It's not that New England general store is old-fashioned, he continued. It's timeless. For a long time, Duval's was a source of provisions for the farmers who worked nearby. Old men sat in the porch chewing tobacco and playing checkers. A tailor worked on the second floor. The store also had a post office. DeVos was always the center of attention, said Jane Tuckerman, who grew up in South Dartmouth and lives across the street in a 19th-century farmhouse. These days, the big dairy farms are nearly gone, and the area has become sort of an artsy agrarian place where a crowd will gather on a Friday evening to hear a talk on heirloom seeds. Shattuck's version of DeVos embodies its current time and place. It sells water in glass bottles, not plastic. The beef, grass-fed, is from Jordan Farm just down the road. You won't find the processed snacks or high-fructose sodas you would at a truck stop, or the old DeVos for that matter. But it hasn't priced itself out of the local economy. You can buy a bouquet of cut flowers for $10 and a meal for $28. The clientele is a mix of locals, weekenders with homes along Buzzards Bay, and tourists. On a recent Friday around lunchtime, the dirt parking lot was full. Shattuck was inside by the register as a white-haired man, sandwich in hand, breezed past. "Hey, Dad," Shattuck said. The man was his father, Bill Shattuck, a landscape painter who has a studio nearby. The son eyed the sandwich. "Did you pay for that?" The father told him to put it on his tab. During the pandemic, Ben Shattuck and Slate stayed at the rural Shattuck family home. One day, he was lamenting the lack of a public gathering spaces in a conversation with Jim Schuinard and Kim Aruda, a husband and wife team who were the owners of DeVos at the time. They suggested he make them an offer. Shattuck declined to say how much he paid for the store. Schuinard and Aruda had already done much to bring the place into the 21st century, including the addition of a cafe. Shattuck kept the restaurant and obtained a liquor license. He expanded the modest selection of local history books to create a bookstore at the center of DeVos. He brought in his brother, Will, who lives in Oregon and works in the hopping business, as a partner. To manage the store, Ben Shattuck hired Mary Ann Buckley, who was born and raised in the area and had previously managed an organic market and cafe. "You have some high, some low," Buckley said of the mixer products. She showed off one of her favorite items, a reusable Euro scrubby kitchen pad for $3.99. "It's a thrill for me in anticipating what people will need before they need it." Shattuck's role has lessened over time as Buckley has taken on more duties, but he sometimes finds himself in the thick of it. "I have to meet a man to talk about walk-in fridges at one," he said. "I know absolutely nothing about that." Open 6 days a week, even in the emptiness of winter, DeVos hosts a monthly book club and invites prominent authors like Nathaniel Philbrick to give readings. It also sponsors a knitting circle, Irish music session, and Burns Night, a yearly celebration of Scottish poet Robert Burns. "I want to feel like a place where you can loiter and linger and run into people," Shattuck said. It's in sharp contrast to DeVos of yesteryear, when it was under the proprietorship of a series of frugal, taciturn Yankees. Local lore is filled with the tales of Wilfred and Virginia Morrison, who ran DeVos in the 1950s to the mid-70s. Wilfred, it said, once charged a man whose car had broken down 10 cents to use the phone. When the stranded driver said he didn't have change, Wilfred opened up a charge account for him. Under the Glennons, the store sold ceramic Christmas villages year-round and bologna sandwiches under Wonder Bread. A lot of times, he'd ask for something, they'd say, "I'm pretty sure we don't have it," said Deborah Kovacs, a writer who's lived in South Dartmouth since 1985. Then they go, check, and come back and say, "Yep, we don't have it." Karen?
0: Thanks, Pamela. And from today's sports page, Paez's debut starts poorly. Red Sox lose. In the lead-up to a 9-6 loss to the visiting Mariners Tuesday night, the Red Sox made a calculated risk. Allow Sonny Gray to rest and accept whatever happens in the game that would have belonged to him. It's the final 4 weeks of the regular season. Their place in the postseason seems secure, if not guaranteed. So the Red Sox are zooming out. With a torrid summer, they have earned the luxury to think bigger. Giving Gray 4 extra days off before a busy month, maybe 2, was more valuable than this one game, win or lose, in the view of the Red Sox. So they made their decision, felt comfortable with it, and picked among their inexperienced alternatives to fill in. His name was Hedexan Paez. He is a 22-year-old Venezuelan right-hander who signed with the team in 2021. And he was pummeled by Seattle for 8 runs and 10 hits and 3 2/3 innings at Fenway Park in the Red Sox's most uncompetitive start in about 3 months. Paez walked 2 and struck out 3. And that's all the time we have left for today's reading of the Boston Globe. This is Karen.
1: And Pamela.
0: Thanking all of you so much for joining us today and asking you to please stay tuned for today's reading of the Boston Herald.
2: Hello, this is Linda. I'm going to read 13 Ways to Save the Earth from Climate Change, Easy Ways to Help by Allison Shaw. We know you love watching videos on your phone, but modern activities such as plugging in devices, driving cars, and cooling homes often rely on energy sources such as natural gas, oil, and coal. Those energy sources release a gas called carbon dioxide, CO2, into the atmosphere. When CO2 and other greenhouse gases trap heat that would otherwise escape Earth's atmosphere, the planet's temperature rises. That's called global warming, which causes climate change. Most scientists believe that climate change is happening and causing rising seas, stronger storms, and shifting habitats for wildlife and people. But you don't have to give up videos or totally shut down the AC to fight climate change. Read on to learn how you can help. Used goods are good. Reduce and reuse as much as possible. Factories emit carbon dioxide when making new products. So instead of buying new stuff, fix your appliances and clothes. Good thing holy jeans are back in style. Send a postcard. Send a letter, postcard, or drawing to your mayor, government representative, or even the president, asking them to do something about climate change. Slay the vampire. Vampire appliances suck energy, even when they're turned off. Kill these monsters by unplugging phone and laptop chargers when not in use, and use power strips for lamps and TVs. Bonus, it'll save your parents money on energy bills. Close the door. You see, a business with its door wide open in the summer, ask an adult to help you email or talk to an employee about closing it. An open door to an air-conditioned building can let 2.2 tons of carbon dioxide escape over one summer. Think about as much as a car on a 5,000-mile road trip. Season your fruit. Try to eat mostly in season and locally grown fruits and vegetables. This cuts down on the energy used to grow and transport food, which reduces the release of heat-trapping gases. Does your favorite ice cream shop use plastic spoons? Ask an adult to help you talk to the owner about switching to a non-plastic option. Some kinds of spoons are even edible. Calculate your impact. Use an online carbon footprint calculator to see how much carbon dioxide your actions release. If you know how you're impacting the planet, you can take steps for change. Eat your veggies. Livestock such as cows account for some of the Earth's heat-trapping gas emissions. Yep, it's the cow toots. Eating more plants cuts down on the need for so much livestock. Help out at the hotel. Hang up and reuse your hotel towels instead of washing them after each use. That saves water and energy. Walk it out. Walk or bike as much as you can. Biking or walking just 1 mile a day for a year could save 330 pounds of carbon dioxide. That's the same as planting 4 trees and letting them grow for 10 years. Spread the word. Write a letter to the editor about climate change in your local or school newspaper. The more people talk about the issue, the better. Stay cool. Wear a warm sweater instead of turning up the heat. And open your windows and turn on a fan instead of blasting the air conditioner. Be a science champion. Not every

0: Well, good morning, everyone, and welcome back to Valley Eye Radio. It's Wednesday, September 2nd, 2026, and as always, we've got the news and much more in store for you today from all around the Pioneer Valley. We'll start off this morning, as we do every morning, with the Springfield Republican, and our readers today are Scott and Dolly. I'll hand it over to them, and let's see what's going on in the news.
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2: 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It's a little bit dreary out today. Today's weather forecast is mostly cloudy but drier with a high of 7.